0: Access Act to include a private right of action for violations of the law that permits compensatory and injunctive relief, as well as reasonable attorney's fees, in order to deter future acts of discrimination. The second resolution concerning discrimination by airlines was 2017-17. The resolution listed various discriminatory behaviors such as aggression toward blind travelers, service animals from other passengers' pets, or emotional support animals. The three proponents of this resolution use guide dogs. Two of the proponents, Jessica Snyder and Aaliyah Dudley, are members of the board of directors of the National Association of Guide Dog Users. Aaliyah also won a national scholarship in 2011. The third sponsor, Julie McGinnity, is president of the Performing Arts Division and first vice president of the NFB of Missouri. Julie won national scholarships in 2011 and 2013. In this resolution, we urge all airlines to develop continuous and effective personnel training programs in consultation with the National Federation of the Blind and the National Association of Guide Dog Users so that the discriminatory treatment of blind passengers will come to an end. Blind people have great difficulty purchasing access technology. Since Congress plans to reform the tax code, we have suggested the excellent solution of creating a refundable tax credit for the purchase of screen readers, refreshable braille displays, embossers, etc. In Resolution 2017-09, this organization strongly urged the United States Congress to enact the Access Technology Affordability Act immediately. Tracy Sofranco, president of the Virginia affiliate, proposed this resolution. Braille literacy has been a priority of the National Federation of the Blind for decades. Resolution 2017-12 promotes a new way to get more Braille into the hands of blind people. In this resolution, we urge the U.S. Congress to authorize an appropriation of $5 million to the National Library Service for the Blind and Physically Handicapped to purchase refreshable Braille displays. Lily Pennington, a 2017 summer intern at the Jernigan Institute who is studying social work at Northern Kentucky University, sponsored this resolution. The three proactive resolutions on accessibility contain both commendations and calls to action. David Baggett, an intern at the Jernigan Institute who is working on an MBA degree at Shenandoah University and is a member of the board of directors of the Winchester chapter of the NFB of Virginia, sponsored Resolution 2017-08. The World Wide Web Consortium's Web Content Accessibility Guidelines 2.0 Level AA, WCAG 2.0 AA, have become the internationally recognized standard for ensuring the accessibility of web technologies. In this resolution, we commend all those who follow these standards and urge web accessibility testing organizations, browser and access technology manufacturers, and web developers to continue to make conformance to these standards a priority in order to further interoperability across devices and services for all users. Rachel Olivero, a longtime Federationist who is the Director of Organizational Technology for the National Federation of the Blind, sponsored Resolution 2017-18. Drupal is a content management system for websites. In this resolution, we commend the Drupal community for its commitment to accessibility. In the resolution, we also call on module and theme developers building components for Drupal to follow the guidance provided by the Drupal accessibility team to ensure their add-ons will be as accessible as Drupal core. Blind people appreciate and have benefited from the increase of audio description for movies, TV broadcasts, theater productions, and other media. In Resolution 2017-23, we commend those who already provide audio description of visual content and urge those who do not to provide it to make it available. We look forward to the day when presentations on such platforms as YouTube will automatically contain audio description. V. Gaspa, an intern at the Jernigan Institute who also serves as the president of the New Jersey Association of Blind Students, sponsored this resolution. V. is a junior at Seton Hall University who is majoring in English. Some readers may view with alarm the fact that I am calling 15 of our resolutions reactive. Organizations that merely react to situations normally do not demonstrate leadership. The NFB and its resolutions are unique because they represent consistent positions that we have taken for many years. Resolutions 2017-01, 2017-03, 2017-06, 2017-10, and 2017-16 are perfect examples of our leadership and consistency. The National Federation of the Blind was the first organization to sound the alarm about the dangers of quiet cars to all pedestrians, especially to those who are blind. We began our campaign to bring about change in 2003. In 2011, the Pedestrian Safety Enhancement Act was signed into law. This act requires hybrid and other electric vehicles to emit an alert sound at low speed to warn the pedestrians of their presence. In Resolution 2017-01, we condemn and deplore the Department of Transportation for 3.5 years of delays, extensions, and postponements to the final regulation for the Pedestrian Safety Enhancement Act. Maurice Perret, a longtime leader in the NFB of Maryland and chairman of the NFB's Committee on Automobile and Pedestrian Safety, sponsored this resolution. The National Federation of the Blind has been advocating for civil rights since its inception in 1940. The writings of our founder, Dr. Jacobus Ten Broeck, were the foundation for the principles that were included in the Americans with Disabilities Act, ADA, which became law in 1990. His article, The Right to Live in the World, The Disabled, in the Law of Torts, is still considered an important reference for lawyers and others in the civil rights field. The NFB has always maintained that the ADA addresses access to new technologies. This law does more than provide the right to physical access. In 2010, the U.S. Department of Justice began the process of drafting web access regulations under Titles II and III of the ADA, but never finished the process. Donald Porterfield, president of the NFB of Arizona, introduced Resolution 2017-10. In this resolution, we strongly urge the current administration to expand access for blind Americans by demanding that the United States Department of Justice immediately finalize and release web access regulations under Titles II and III of the Americans with Disabilities Act that are consistent with Web Content Accessibility Guidelines 2.0, Level AA. Kenya Flores, a summer intern at the Jernigan Institute, who also serves as president of the North Carolina Association of Blind Students, sponsored Resolution 2017-06. This resolution demonstrates our continued commitment to enforcement of the ADA. Congressman Ted Poe introduced H.R. 620, the ADA and Education Reform Act of 2017, a bill that will seriously weaken the ability of disabled persons to use the courts to protect our rights. In this resolution, we call upon Representative Poe to withdraw this bill from consideration and instead to encourage the business interests who are pushing this legislative initiative to meet with and listen to the concerns of people with disabilities. Since the 1980s, the NFB has been working to promote Braille literacy for the blind. The Alice Cogswell and Ann Sullivan Macy Act is the latest threat to Braille literacy. Of course, we are opposing H.R. 1120 and have listed our reasons for this opposition in Resolution 2017-03. The amendments to IDEA suggested in this legislation will weaken the Braille presumption clause, making it even more difficult for students with limited vision to receive instruction in Braille reading and writing. Terry Rupp, president of the NFB of Nevada, sponsored this resolution. Terry did not receive instruction in Braille when she was a child. She wants to make sure that her blind daughter and all blind children get the instruction in Braille that they need. The Randolph Shepherd Program has been providing employment opportunities to blind people since 1936. The latest threat to this program is H.R. 1990, and of course we are voicing our opposition and speaking out for the program, as we have for decades. Joe Higdon, a member of the board of directors of the National Association of Blind Merchants and president of the Indiana Association of Blind Merchants, sponsored Resolution 2017-16. In 1982, Congress gave the Randolph Shepherd Program the priority to operate vending machines at interstate rest areas. H.R. 1990 will commercialize interstate rest areas, thus jeopardizing the livelihood of 400 blind entrepreneurs. We urge Congressman Jim Banks to immediately withdraw this damaging legislation in Resolution 2017-16. Monitor readers will not be disappointed because their expectations of reading resolutions about accessibility are met again this year. The convention passed 6 resolutions that are reactions to access barriers. More and more restaurants are replacing waitstaff with Ziosk, a tablet-based tabletop system used to order food and pay bills. Unfortunately, the Ziosk system is not accessible to the blind. Ashley Nybert and Tom Anderson were tired of this annoyance, so they introduced Resolution 2017-05. In this resolution, we call upon all blind Americans to publicize the inaccessibility of restaurants where Ziosk is used through social media and by other means. Ashley Nybert is vice president of the Kansas Association of Blind Students and also serves as vice president of the Science and Engineering Division. Tom Anderson is president of the Communities of Faith Division and a member of the board of directors of the NFB of Kansas. Tom was an instructor at the Colorado Center for the Blind for 27 years and retired from this position in 2015. Janice Toothman and Everett Bacon proposed Resolution 2017-07. Janice is second vice president of the Deaf-Blind Division and a member of the board of directors of the Sligo Creek Chapter of the NFB of Maryland. Everett is president of the NFB of Utah. He represents the Federation on the Disability Advisory Committee of the Federal Communications Commission, FCC. FCC regulations require that emergency broadcast systems be accessible to blind people and to deaf people. The regulations do not specifically extend the accessibility requirement of these systems for deafblind people. In this resolution, we strongly urge the FCC to immediately correct this serious omission. Blind students and professionals in the STEM and social sciences fields face serious barriers because of the lack of access to research and reference management software. In Resolution 2017-11, we insist that developers of research and reference management software not only take steps to immediately make their products fully accessible, but also urge developers to engage knowledgeable screen reader users to provide in-depth testing so that their VPATs, bracket voluntary product accessibility templates, close bracket, will be accurate. Justin Young, a doctoral candidate in Higher Education Administration at the University of Rochester, proposed this resolution. Liz Weiscarver, who serves as the NFB Newsline Coordinator for the Texas affiliate, introduced Resolution 2017-15. Home appliances are becoming more difficult for blind people to operate due to complex, menu-driven interfaces. Traditional marking methods used by blind people no longer work because of these touchscreen-based menus. In this resolution, we call upon the United States Congress to pass legislation requiring accessibility standards for home appliances. In Resolution 2017-19, this organization hereby condemn and deplore testing entities that have told blind test takers that computer adaptive tests cannot be made accessible with screen access software, and that have offered testers a human reader and scribe as their only accommodation option. One of the sponsors of this resolution, Tariq Williams, explained how he was required to take his math final on the computer even though the test was inaccessible. The other sponsor, Kevin Whitley, described difficulties blind people face when they are required to take computer tests and screenings for potential employment. Tariq is a member of the board of directors of the National Association of Blind Students, and Kevin is president of the NFB of Alaska. In this resolution, we also demand that testing entities design computer adaptive tests in accordance with Web Content Accessibility Guidelines 2.0 AA so that these tests are fully and independently accessible to the blind. Ronza Othman, chairman of the NFB's Federal Employees Committee and a leader in the NFB of Maryland, sponsored Resolution 2017-22. Federal employees have been extremely frustrated because the Microsoft Corporation broke its promises to make its SharePoint software fully accessible. The resolution reads in part, "This organization strongly urged that Microsoft Corporation make SharePoint fully accessible in all versions, including future releases and previously released versions since SharePoint 2010, of the server-based platform to its blind users. We also demand that federal agencies stop procuring and deploying SharePoint until Microsoft incorporates accessibility solutions in all versions." The last four resolutions that I will discuss in this article are reactions to plans by the federal government and by Uber Technologies Incorporated. These plans will seriously hinder the ability of blind people to live the lives we want. The convention passed three resolutions concerning the proposed federal budget. In Resolution 2017-04, this organization condemn and deplore any effort to cut funding for the Medicaid insurance program. Bree Brown, president of the Texas Association of Blind Students, who won a national scholarship in 2015, described how Medicaid was helpful to her as a blind student. Further, cuts to Medicaid will cause this segment of the population to suffer because most students are on a fixed income and have no other means for health care. The second sponsor, Trudy Pickrell, second vice president of the Parents of Blind Children Division of the NFB of Maryland, is the mother of several severely disabled children. She fears that cuts to Medicaid will lead hospitals to reject treating her most fragile child because some hospitals already reject Medicaid patients. Further cuts will increase these incidences. Steve Hostalis, who serves as president of the Chicago chapter of the NFB of Illinois, and Jamal Powell, who serves as its second vice president, are also longtime advocates for public transportation. They were appalled by the proposed cuts to both Amtrak and the Federal Transit Administration. Consequently, they sponsored Resolution 2017-14. In this resolution, this organization strongly urged the administration and Congress to recognize that mass transit and rail transportation are integral parts of this nation's infrastructure and should be supported by increases in federal funding. The Library Services and Technology Act is an important source of funding for state libraries for the blind throughout the country. In some cases, these federal funds are the only source of revenue for the state libraries for the blind. In Resolution 2017-20, we express our opposition to any cuts and urge the U.S. Congress to fully fund the Library Services and Technology Act. Sheila Wright, the newly elected president of the NFB of Missouri, proposed this resolution. Resolution 2017-24 is our response to the communication from Uber Technologies entitled New Changes for Better Pickups. This communication outlines Uber's plan to charge a wait time fee if the ride has not started 2 minutes after the driver arrives. In this resolution, we call upon Uber to suspend the implementation of any wait time fees until an accessible means of locating a driver can be implemented. Kevin Worley, a longtime leader in the NFB of Colorado and the National Association of Blind Merchants, sponsored this resolution. This article is merely an introductory discussion of the resolutions considered by the convention. The complete text of each resolution that was passed is reprinted below. Readers should analyze the text of each resolution to understand fully our policy on these subjects. These resolutions demonstrate our consistent leadership, which strengthens the heartbeat of the National Federation of the Blind.
1: Proudly raising expectations. Because low expectations create obstacles between blind people and our dreams. NFBRN, the National Federation of the Blind Radio Network.
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1: Hello, and welcome to the Nation's Blind Podcast. I am Melissa Riccobono, and I am here with not one, not two, but three other fantastic people today. First of all, let's get the co-host in. Hello, co-host. Why don't you introduce yourself?
3: Ahuah. My name is Anil Lewis. I'm glad to be here, Melissa.
1: I'm glad that you're here, Anil.
3: I'm loving this topic we're going to discuss today.
1: I'm excited about this topic. Which one of the lovely ladies would you like to introduce?
3: Let's go alphabetically.
1: Okay.
3: Let's go with Danielle McCann.
1: Hello, Danielle. How are you?
4: Hello. I'm great. How are y'all?
1: Doing well.
3: Now, you're going to introduce our second guest?
1: So our other lovely lady is Nikki Jackson. Hello, Nikki. How are you?
5: Hi, you all. I'm doing well. How are you both?
1: Doing great.
3: Yeah.
1: Well, you know, we are talking about some things, not really about beauty, I guess, but we are talking about representation, certainly, and pop culture and media and how blind people are and have been represented. And so we're going to start out more broadly with TV shows, movies, things that people want to talk about blind people being represented. And then we're going to go into the cool topic of blind Barbie.
3: Oh, yeah.
1: Blind Barbie, yay or nay?
3: Great topic.
1: Or both. And so I think I'm very excited about this. And so, Anil, I know you had a movie you wanted to talk about. So why don't we start with yours?
3: Oh, yeah. That's how I wanted to start on the top. My hoo-ah. I love that. My blind movie is Sin of a Woman with Al Pacino. He's just a phenomenal actor. And I know there's positives and negatives about it, but just the framework is a retired military guy who goes blind. And I forget whether it's his grandson or just a stranger, young kid who's a student who needs to get some community service for what he did, meets this blind retired military official. And I just love the fact that he's very adamant about demanding that he be treated in a certain way, meaning Al Pacino, the blind guy. And it wasn't, you know, the pity. And when the young man tried to express a little bit of pity or whatever, you know, it really was met with a more direct positive identity of who he was, even though he was still really struggling with his blindness. It's a really complicated, in my opinion, movie if you really evaluate the emotions and that kind of thing. But it's a really wonderful ending, which I won't spoil for you. But that was the one that first came to mind. There were many others, but that was the one that came to mind.
1: Now, two things about that movie. Is that where he calls Jack Daniels John Daniels because they're such good friends? Is that the movie?
3: It may be. I haven't seen it in a very long time. And I could see that happening, yes.
1: I just got this flicker because it's been a very long time for me as well. And I do remember, and I love what you said, Anil, about it being complicated, because blindness is and can be complicated, right? It's not generally you go blind or you're born blind and you're all happy or you're all miserable. I mean, I think there's a process that we all go through, and especially if you go blind later in life and we're very used to being in charge and powerful and using your vision a lot. I mean, being in the military, that's kind of all about, in some ways, good or bad, what you can see or looking out for your guys or your women.
3: Definitely establish an identity based on all of that. Yeah, absolutely.
1: Yeah. And so I get that. But the thing that did drive me nuts when I did see the movie and I just rolled my eyes was there is, of course, a scene. And there's another movie called Sneakers, which is about a blind guy that helps detectives.
3: The little tech guy. Yeah. The blind guy was really tech.
1: But both of those movies, they have to have a scene where the blind person's driving the car.
3: Yeah.
1: And that just sort of, I was like, really? Did you have to go there? All the things you could have them do.
3: I love it.
1: Really? And I know you liked it. I don't.
3: Yeah. Because I mean, I know a lot, I have a lot of blind friends. That's their big thing. They've driven. They've had that little sighted, you know, co-pilot and that kind of thing. But I look at it this way, Melissa. These movies prophesied blind people driving. And well, look where we are. Look,
1: that's
3: see?
1: Okay. Okay. That's fair. That's fair. Nikki, how about you?
3: Oh, you want to go to Nikki. Okay.
1: I'm going to Nikki, you know. Okay. What about you? What is your movie that you want to talk about, or TV show, or do you have a couple? Lay it on us.
5: Well, first of all, let me just say I am one of those blind people who had the opportunity to drive. So I had my sighted co-pilot, okay, next to me was my cousin who said, get in the car. We're going for a drive. And I was, who was I to say, no, we're not. Like, no, I'm going to
1: drive. Okay, here's the deal quickly. I have also driven. I didn't drive like in some high stakes. I mean, I think the Sneakers was like they were trying to escape and the blind guy is driving. And I can't remember, son of a woman, but it seems like.
3: Well, the blind guy was driving to the rescue.
1: Oh, to the rescue. Was that what it was?
3: That's
1: And then like, son of a woman, wasn't he driving really fast?
3: Yes.
1: That's the part that I'm like, I mean, I drove too, but it was in a parking lot or it was on a country road. Like there was no speed really involved. But anyway, go ahead. Go ahead, Nikki. Sorry, I digress.
5: No problem. So the movie that I want to talk about briefly is the 2016 film, My Blind Brother, and it is a comedy. And it's pretty awful in a good way, right? Like it's all of the negative stereotypes about a blind person that you could possibly think of. But really shortly, like a short synopsis of the movie, there are these two brothers. The youngest is the blind brother, and the younger brother went blind early in their childhood due to negligence of the older brother. And so everyone in the town now treats the younger brother like he is a saint, right? He can do no wrong. And I mean, this guy is pretty terrible and he treats people pretty horribly, but people revere him as like this amazing person. And so I won't give any spoilers, but I will say that the younger brother is on a mission to complete this triathlon and he wants to swim across. Part of that is swimming across this huge lake in the town and he wants his brother to help him. And so the story really reflects their relationship and how they kind of go through the ebbs and flows of being brothers, but also to how, you know, how people kind of have these low expectations of the younger brother only for the reason of him being blind, right? Like he's revered for really doing nothing great just because he's just held up to high regard because of his blindness.
3: That's interesting. It speaks to that whole sibling dynamic, you know, and I've seen some where the siblings, you know, hold their blind sibling accountable and really advocate to the parents to make sure their blind sibling is treated the same. But then I also see other situations where the blind sibling, like you said, has just been deemed amazing.
5: Yes.
3: For really doing nothing. Yeah.
5: Yeah. And it's horrible because the older brother, right, like he has been pretty much put down his whole life just for the fact of like everyone else revering his brother for just being blind.
3: Out of the guilt.
5: Yeah, out of the guilt, exactly. So,
3: wow.
5: Yeah, yeah.
3: I haven't seen that. I'll have to check that one out.
5: It's a really good movie, honestly. It's pretty funny. I mean, just, you know, as long as you're not sensitive to the stereotypes.
3: Well, that's part of it, evaluating how the blindness representation is the whole key.
1: Well, and I mean, I guess if it's a comedy, like that's, if that's kind of the premise, I might be able to give some of those stereotypes a pass. Like that's really good kind of knowing what I'm getting into. That would help me, because otherwise I might just get in and not finish it. So
3: The hard part about that too, though, Melissa, and I'm glad you brought that up, is where do we draw that line? I guess it's really based on the individual, because sometimes, you know, the humor is there, but sometimes people don't recognize that it's just humor. They really associate that's really what it is. I remember the Saturday Night Live thing when Governor Patterson was doing that whole piece that we got up in arms about that. So it is interesting to see where do you get the mainstream public to understand that this is just a joke. This is not a blind reality kind of thing.
1: Right. And that's really hard when the expectations are so low to begin with.
3: Exactly.
1: I mean, I remember there's an episode of Becker that my father-in-law used to bring up every so often, where there's a blind guy in the show Becker, and they were waiting for some barbecue to start, and the blind guy had eaten like chips and dip, and he'd spilled so much on his shirt that the people kept like scooping dip off his shirt with their own chips while they were waiting.
3: Wow.
5: Oh, wow.
1: And my father-in-law was like, oh, that was just hilarious. And Mark and I both were just sort of like, ugh. And then my father-in-law said, well, that's just comedy. Not every Italian is a mafioso or whatever. And we're like, but it's tough, really tough.
3: A lot of people don't interpret that as humor. They interpret that, we've got to get a biblet for the blind guy. But that's another podcast. How about you, Danielle? Did you have one?
4: I do. And I just have a really quick thought on that. So I think so the conversation has to progress to where we can differentiate comedy to reality. And unfortunately, I don't think society is there yet with blindness. I think society is still like, well, of course the blind person would have an inch thick slab of dip on their shirt, right? Like that's a normal thing. So I think just society has not gotten there to where we can discern what's supposed to be funny and what's a reality for blind people.
3: So do you think it's an opportunity then for a learning moment? Well, I guess not necessarily, because every person who sees that is not going to have access to a blind person who has that independent perspective. Yeah.
4: Yeah.
3: And then even more so, it's like they think that sighted people don't end up spilling dip.
4: Yeah.
3: You know? Yeah, it's really interesting.
4: So I have a show. So
3: what do you have for us?
4: Not a movie, but I have to tip my hat to the Golden Girls, because...
1: Thank you for being a friend.
3: Thank you for being a friend.
4: Great show. So the Golden Girls, I think, dealt with a lot of issues that were progressive for the 80s, the late 80s, early 90s when the show was on. So things like HIV and homosexuality, racism, that kind of thing. But my favorite Golden Girls episode is when Rose's sister Lily is on the show, and she has recently become blind, and she comes to visit, and she has mishaps that people without training, or, you know, people who are just getting used to being blind have. So she starts a fire on the stove, or she spills water, that kind of thing. I think it's okay to give a spoiler on this one. Tell me if not.
1: I think it's fine.
4: Okay. Yeah. So she ends up asking Rose to please come back to Chicago and live with her because she can't do it on her own. And Rose and the other in her squad, the other Golden Girls, are like, no, you have to get training. You have to go get some skills. And so that was such a progressive idea then. I think it still has a lot of merit now. And so by the end of the episode, Lily has gone to training and she comes back with a guide dog. And she's like, I can do it on my own. And with her dog's name is Becky. I remember that really specifically. She's like, well, Becky and I can do it. And so she has this confidence. And so just that's my thing.
3: Very nice. Very nice.
1: That's a really, really nice one. Gosh, where do I go? Because I just keep thinking of more and more and more and more and more.
3: Mm-hmm. You owe us one, Melissa.
1: I do. I think I will do one of my favorites, which I actually think it has some oddities. But for the time, I think it was pretty gosh darn well done. And it also has one of my favorite actors, Sidney Poitier. I think he is an amazing guy.
3: Agreed.
1: This is probably, I'm guessing, like 1968 or so. And the movie is called Patch of Blue. It is about this woman named Selena who goes to the park. Her father, I think, takes her to the park every day, and she does her beadwork in the park so she can get fresh air. And Sidney Poitier comes along and befriends her and helps her learn about her environment, her surroundings. Like, she didn't even realize there was a bathroom close by, and he helps her. Now, the way he helps her is like having her count steps, which I wish he'd put a cane in her hand. But again, her parents, her, it might even be aunt and uncle. I can't remember if they're even her parents, but whoever she lives with are very, very overprotective. Mm-hmm. And I don't know, spoiler alert or not, but

0: independent as possible. Yes. So in his limited knowledge of what's acceptable or possible,
1: right,
0: counting steps, you know, sounded like a reasonable way. At least it empowered her to kind of be
1: right,
0: more independent. Yeah.
1: And he believed in her. I mean, that was the thing. Mm-hmm. Nobody else did. And even like, you know, she would, there's a great scene at first where they're meeting and he says, "What's your name?" She says, "Selena," because that's how her parents always said it. And he's like, "Say it again." And she says, "Selena." And he said, "Oh, Selena. That's a beautiful name." Like, he just gives her kind of a whole new way of looking at the world and believes that she can be more independent and that she has a lot to give, that her beadwork is beautiful, but she can do more beyond just that beadwork. Mm-hmm. So it's a very good movie.
0: Sidney Poitier is, he's an amazing actor. He's so suave. I just wish I could be
1: oh, my goodness,
0: suave and sophisticated as a Sidney Poitier. Yeah.
1: But, you know, all of these have one thing in common. They're all sighted people playing the blind people. I think the only one that I know where that's flipped on its head is All the Light We Cannot See that just came out. And that is two blind people are the actresses, and neither one had acted professionally before. And they won all sorts of awards. And I have not seen that or read the book. So I don't know anybody that has any thoughts about that. I was really excited to see the blind representation, not just with the blind people being cast, but like there were blind advisors, I think, as well. And obviously they had to do some things because it was in the novel and it is back in the 40s, World War II, I think, right? Yeah. And so things were different, you know, kind of back in the day. But they also had a bunch of blind people that describe it with descriptive video. And I think a blind person voices the descriptive video. So it's a really cool project all the way around. Anybody seen it?
0: I remember all the social media around it, but I never took the opportunity to watch it. But based on this topic, it's just going to encourage me. Well, it's already encouraged me that I'm going to, maybe that's this weekend.
2: There you go. You can binge it.
1: Yeah.
3: Yeah, I was going to say, I haven't seen it either, but it is on my list, along with many other shows to catch up on. So
1: isn't that the truth? My list just keeps getting longer.
0: What a great opportunity to encourage our listeners. Before we even get a chance to comment on it, you guys can write us and tell us what your thoughts are about
1: it. Oh, I love that idea. That is a great idea.
0: And we'll let you know if you were right. No, I'm kidding.
2: No. I actually did see the mini series and it was done really well. And it was kind of cool because my husband, Brian, is not one to like watch the kind of shows that I like. And it actually got him interested because he's like, that was done right. And it's like, because a blind person did that, you know, like it's great. And then also, I just wanted to mention there is the movie See For Me that came out. I believe it's on Apple TV, but that one had a blind protagonist as well. And what I loved with all caps about that movie is that the blind person was not made into a saint. The blind person is kind of shifty, shady, and I love that.
0: That is nice. And it's played by a blind person?
2: Yes.
1: Oh, is it? Oh, wow.
3: Oh, that's cool.
0: It's so interesting that you say they were a little bit shady, because I know that one of the things, this is totally a non sequitur, that gave me comfort when I went blind is I read a story about a blind guy who was robbing a bank. And I said, well, you know, if blind people can still be felons, I guess I'm going to be all right.
1: No, it's true. It is true. Yeah. And I mean, I think that's the point, right? Because so often blind characters are either the saints, or they are the ones to be pitied above all else, or they are the ones with the superpowers, super hearing, super touch, super senses of some kind.
2: Or they get their sight back.
1: Oh, yes. Or they get their sight back. And so I think it's great to have all the different representations, but I think when you come across really good ones, I do know there was a show called Early Edition. And a girl on that show is blind. And I think from what I saw, I didn't see every single episode, but from what I saw, I think she owned a restaurant and she had a guide dog. Her name was Marissa. And she wasn't like a main character, but she certainly had a fairly large role in the show. And I think she was done pretty well. I don't think she was played by a blind person, but I do think that overall she was portrayed pretty well.
2: There's also the Netflix series called You. So that is a super scary serial killer show.
1: Whoa.
2: But there is a blind person who plays a minor character. The actor is blind and he plays a minor character. And what's cool about that is that he plays, so without giving too much away, it ends up that a sighted parent needs to give up their child, and

0: above all, the sighted person trusts the blind man to raise the child. So I thought that was cool.
1: Oh, wow.
2: Oh,
3: love that.
2: That's amazing.
1: As a single blind dad, there you go. Blind dad power. How about that? It's interesting because a lot of these are relatively new, but I remember Little House on the Prairie. Yeah. They had the little blind scene, the If You See What I Hear movie. You know, a whole lot of this stuff is out there, you know, but it's all about identity, right? And how you see yourself as a blind person. I think recently the release of the blind Barbie doll is really reflective of kind of how the blind identity is kind of permeating into even, you know, the space of toys, which I thought was pretty amazing. And the overall social media frenzy around that was pretty interesting.
2: So yeah, the social media stuff was super interesting. And we actually have some comments that I'm going to read, but you're going to have to wait for them. We're going to stop for just a minute and give you this break for an ad.
4: 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We are excited to get to know you.
2: All right, we're back. Thank you so much for sticking with us through that ad here on the Nation's Blind Podcast. And Anil, you were talking about Blind Barbie. We asked our followers on social media how they felt about the way blind people are portrayed in the media and in popular culture, and whether they thought that Blind Barbie was a positive representation. And here are a few responses. Sierra from Louisiana said, yes, Blind Barbie is wonderful, and I think it's a great start. I'm hoping that we continue to have more blind and other disabled dolls to follow, because like Barbie herself, we are all not the same. We look different. We have different styles, different hair colors, etc.
1: That's a good point.
2: Yeah. So I'm hoping that any other blind and disabled dolls slash toys that follow expand on the diversity of blind and the blind and disability community. As for us being representative incorrectly, don't even get me started on that. And she goes on, she's a performer, so she wants to see more representation by actual blind actors. Louise from Vermont said, I think it was wonderful of them to make a blind Barbie. I do not feel disrespected by the impression that she made. In fact, I was encouraged. This doll shows individual taste. She was not pigeonholed into a certain way of looking or being. I don't know if I agree. But anyway, we'll talk about that in a minute.
1: Yeah.
2: Yes, she had sunglasses, but she could push them up on her head or take them off as she wanted. She had a white cane, and yet she wore very fashionable clothes with super high heels. Good for the image that was portrayed. So often we are portrayed as something to park in the corner of the room at your party, as I often am. Oh, that's sad. I'm sorry to hear that. People are partying out in the kitchen while I am placed in the comfortable chair in the living room, lost and forgotten. And that's, I'm sorry about that, Louise. That is, you know, that does happen. That certainly does happen. So we're going to go to Karen from Maryland. I know Karen from Maryland. She said, I think it's complicated. Aren't many things. Blind Barbie herself is okay. She's not everything I would have maybe wanted in a blind Barbie, but she's okay, and she meant a lot to a lot of people. However, I think the marketing around her was not great. I definitely do agree with that. It was a pretty big miss on Mattel's part, and I think it would have been better if they had worked with an organization that is led by and made up of blind people. When you look at media representation in general, the more blind people that are involved in the actual creation of the product or project, the better representation. That's not always the case, absolutely, but it is a pretty good rule of thumb, it seems to me. Yeah, I do agree with that. And lastly, Briley from Minnesota said, The real problem is underrepresentation overall. Because of this, I think people were expecting one doll to fully represent every blind person, which is impossible.
1: Very good point.
2: I'm a proud and lifelong NFB member and believe in what we do and represent. I also realize that not every blind person feels represented by us. I wish that were different, but that is reality. I saw Blind Barbie and I thought she was great. She didn't use an NFB cane, which leaves room for other accessories in the future.
1: Nice.
2: But it is a long cane and her overall aesthetic is great. When there is not multiple representation of a demographic in the media, then there's not going to be in products like this either. We can say this is great and we'd love more in the future. Both things can be true. So very good point. So Nikki and Danielle, you both have blind Barbies in your possession. Anil, do you have a blind Barbie?
1: No, I'm waiting on Blind Ken.
2: Oh, okay. That's a good idea. That's a great idea. But, you know, Nikki or Danielle, I don't know who wants to go first, but I'd love to hear your thoughts about Blind Barbie, because I certainly have some, but I'd love to hear yours first.
3: So initially, I was indifferent about Blind Barbie. You know, I would have to agree with Karen's comments around marketing. I think that the ball was dropped a bit with the marketing, and I think initially that's what threw me off. Especially around some of the language that was used to promote the doll. They were saying things like, you know, like the clothing is Velcro because children who are visually impaired have trouble, you know, removing the clothing, when that's not the case. Most Barbie doll clothing have Velcro because kids are little and they have little hands, right? Like, and they need the Velcro to take off and put on the clothing. It has nothing to do with the child being blind. So
1: Barbie had Velcro clothes before Blind Barbie?
3: Yes.
1: Oh, wow. And then they tried to, wow. Yeah, that's crazy.
3: So you can see how, like, you're reading some of the language around the marketing and it's really frustrating because here they're putting out somewhat of these low expectations around, like, the capabilities of blind children. However, after I sat with Blind Barbie for a while and had some really, I think, meaningful discourse on social media about Blind Barbie. And then also got to hear from folks who are blind, who, you know, helped to kind of like shape what Blind Barbie looked like and her aesthetic and the cane that was selected. Like, I kind of moved over to the other side of like, well, more from moving from indifferent to like, hey, maybe this isn't so bad. And I think and this is a full vulnerability moment, right? Back to the marketing piece. One of the ways that they described Barbie's eyes, right? Like when they were giving the description of Barbie was like the eyes, her eyes look upward and outward. And for some reason, initially, that bothered me to my core. I could not figure out why. And someone ended up hitting the nail on the head when they said, well, hey, I'm okay with that because I'm a blind person and these are how my eyes look. And I am glad that representation is out there because all of our eyes don't look the same. And I had to really check some of this like internalized ableism around like myself and say like, wow, like, yeah, my eyes do look different. And guess what? If a doll is representing that, that's okay because that's how we show up in the world. And I think it's okay when we're like wanting children, right, to like, or people just to understand like blindness is a spectrum and we all show up in the world differently. So I really started to move into a direction of accepting Blind Barbie. And once I actually purchased mine, I was sold. I was like, okay, she's adorable. I love her. And, you know, like I have to get over myself and out of my own feelings, because ultimately this was for children, right? Like this is something that...
1: And it's for the children in all of us. Yeah.
3: And yes, it is. And I had to like get out of like being an adult and being a stuck in the mud and tap into that inner child and say, you know, I would have appreciated this as a child. I would have loved this. And let me just say really quickly, I bought Blind Barbie and I also bought other Barbies because then I got obsessed. And I said, you know what? We talk about like underrepresentation, which Briley mentioned that in her comment. And so I took Blind Barbie's cane And I got a Barbie that I thought represented who I was, who spoke to more of my identity. And I gave that Barbie the cane and said, now you are blind Barbie.
1: There you go.
3: With your afro.
1: Nice.
3: And your, and yes, like this, I said, this is me. This is who I am. So I feel like you can take the accessories, especially if they start to create some more, which I hope they do, and apply that to any Barbie. And Barbie can then represent, you know, a broader spectrum of blind people across the board. It can be more diverse.
1: So we need some NFB Barbie canes in our independence market. We need
3: them. Yes!
2: Oh my gosh. And like a Barbie guide dog and
3: a note taker,
2: like, braille display. Little computer. Wow. Well, I mean, a computer, you know, they probably have those. But, you know, I love this idea. I thought for our museum gift shop back, you know, eventually. But our market could start it now. That's a great idea.
1: I'm sorry, Sean.
2: Everybody's going to be calling. Where's the Barbie cane? I heard it on the Nation's Blind Podcast. That's how rumors get started, boys and girls. Let's not start that rumor. We don't have these accessories, but what a great idea. That sold me, Nikki. If they would start selling the accessories, I would have a much easier time thinking it was a really super awesome idea. So there you go. Mm-hmm. Danielle, how about you?
0: Okay, so I have a soapbox. So knock me off of it anytime you need me to wrap up. So Blind Barbie really, really healed something in me that I didn't realize I still carried from when I was a kid, because her eyes are different. I'm the only blind person in my family. And because of surgeries and, you know, just being blind, my eyes are, I do have that, like, what is it, like upward and far away gaze or something that was said in the marketing that could have been said way better. Mm-hmm. But having her, even though she doesn't represent me exactly, she's pretty close. And just having her gaze be different and be mentioned as a like a positive thing that I didn't realize how much I was carrying until I had her in my hands and I took her upstairs to my room and cried my face off.
1: Wow.
0: I mean, for a good hour, because when I was a kid, I was bullied so, so much because of my eyes. And it just made such a big deal to me, like, okay, like, we're okay, like, we're not as awful looking as we thought we were, or, you know, like, it just made me feel better overall.
1: Mm. Wow, that's powerful.
0: I wish she had a guide dog. I wish she had a dog.
1: Well, it's soon to come at the Independence Market. Right. Thank you for sharing that. That's really powerful.
2: Yeah, that's extremely powerful.
0: Thank you for listening. And I posted about it on social media because I felt like, you know, our words do have power, and somebody out there needs to hear that, you know, if they're not to the point of accepting how they look, like, I hope that helps them. But also, I do want to say that it is a blind Barbie. It is not the blind Barbie. Mm-hmm. And so that doesn't mean that that's it, right? Like, this is where we can really, all of our action that we're taking to type these things out on social media, that's where we maybe need to reach out to toy companies and say, hey, don't forget me.
1: Mm-hmm. Yeah. And the thing that won me over is very similar to what you were talking about, because it was a tug of war for me. But I talked to a friend of mine who used to work at the this early intervention program here in Atlanta. And she was so happy that the kids that she taught in that program were loving this blind Barbie, because it was a toy that in their mind at least represented them. Mm-hmm. So, you know, I at that point, I have to let that go. I mean, because that's wonderful. I think Nikki's summary around, you know, what she did with, the, you know, using this and then creating her own, you know, experience that she can identify with is tremendous. But I really agree with Briley, the underrepresentation is the problem. Let's continue to push Barbie out in all the different shapes and forms and colors and utility of various devices, et cetera, so that we are kind of fully represented, because we are a spectrum. And then the last thing I'll offer is, in our recent Dare to Be Remarkable conference, Kristen Sims said something simple, but it's so powerful. She says, independence looks different on everyone. And I think that's true. And I think that that's one thing we should keep in mind when we're looking at these particular opportunities. But loving this topic, I think we could talk about this for 15 million episodes.
2: Yeah, no, I agree. And I think the fact that we want more representation and different representation is so important. Mm-hmm. And I never thought about that. You know, growing up as a white little girl, I could go to a store and I could get a doll that looked like me. Mm-hmm. And I never really thought, I mean, okay, maybe her eyes didn't look like my eyes. And to me, if the Barbie had eyes that like moved around some in her head, because that's what my eyes do, I have nystagmus really badly. And it's very noticeable, particularly when I'm concentrating hard on something, I've been told. But that never really crossed my mind. Like, I just wanted to be a mommy. But I could find babies that look like me. And, you know, grew up in a pretty small town, didn't really even meet anybody of a different color until I was in middle school. And, you know, now have some very close friends who are Hispanic, Latino, African-American, and, you know, all sorts of different nationalities, Asian, and just thinking about, wow, I bet when they were little girls, they couldn't go to a store very often and find a doll that looked like them. Or maybe they could find like one doll. And I mean, even then, you know, so often the blonde, blue-eyed baby, that was mostly, you know, for a while what you got. But I mean, I think that we have come far, and I think that we just have more, you know, further to go. I think it'd be great if you could customize mm-hmm. your blind Barbie, like customize the skin tone.
1: I'm sure that's coming.
2: Customize the eyes, you know, all of those things. Or maybe, you know, eventually maybe it's like 3D printing where you can like 3D print your own.
1: Put in all your traits, all your characteristics. Yeah. Just like Build-A-Bear. It'll be Build-A-Barbie.
2: Right. Build-A-Barbie.
0: Oh, I love it.
5: That's a great idea.
0: I love it. You heard it here first.
1: We need to patent that. Yeah.
2: No, I think that's amazing. And I mean, I guess the only other thing was that, you know, they don't have her in these clunky shoes, like tennis shoes or whatever. And I do think that's good.
1: Yeah, it was interesting to me in the social media space that people were saying that that wasn't realistic, that blind people don't wear hair high heels. Oh. All those different comments were just so...
5: They don't know the blind people we know.
2: Exactly.
0: I would say like one other thing, and I feel like if blind parents or those, like if you could just get the blind Barbies into the hands of sighted kids as well, I think that...
2: Yes.
0: And not saying, here is a special Barbie that you can play with. Like just making it like, hey, here's a Barbie for you. And she can join all the rest of your Barbies. Like that's going to teach inclusion as well.
2: And tolerance. I mean, I think if a sighted kid sees that different eye gaze, I mean, you were bullied for it. Like that's horrible. There's no need for that.
0: I still remember vividly hearing kids on the bus saying, rabies, you have rabies. To have this doll, like I said, like it was really, really cathartic. For me to have this doll.
1: Now I was just on the comment around, you know, putting it in the hands of kids. I still think that we're not there yet where the current perception of blindness is not going to influence how that child interacts with that doll, because if they go into this experience with, you know, low expectations or no real understanding of, or never seen an independent blind person or whatever. It seems like all of those low expectations and that stuff enters the room long before we do. And I just wonder whether, you know, they'll be having their doll walk into walls or, you know, that kind of thing.
0: But I also think we need to give kids more credit, because a lot of times it's the adults in their lives that influence how they look at things.
1: Oh no, that's exactly what I mean. Yeah.
0: You know, I remember as a kid, until I was in second or third grade, all my friends were sighted and they never treated me different. We just naturally adapted things. And it wasn't until our parents said, no, she can't do that. No, she can't go there. That's when it changed.
1: It's a difficult balance. I wish we could find a way to have more of that awareness and education take place so that, you know, as they develop their own perception of what a person with this particular characteristic looks, feels, and acts like, that it's more reflective of our lived experience. You know, I came into contact and understanding around blindness, you know, in the church. And, you know, there's not really a positive perception of blindness in most of the Bible studies that I was taking back then. Of course, it's altered and changed, but I think that's based on our influence as well. But I just wonder, you know, if there's a way that we can impact that interaction in a way that guides them in that learning, if they're given the opportunity to be exposed to like a blind Barbie or anything like that. I love this conversation. I hope that it stimulates conversation with our listeners. And if something interesting comes out of that, please share it with us. We'd love to hear what your thoughts are about blind representation in the media, movies, toys, etc. So let's keep this moving and keep it going, keep it alive. But until then, remember, you can live the life you want.
2: Blindness is not what holds you back.
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8: Babysitting by Barbara Walker. In the National Federation of the Blind, there are three simple sentences which we've repeated among ourselves and to others so often that they've become more than words and more than slogans. Barbara Walker's story, Babysitting, is a graphic demonstration of the truth of those three sentences. Read her story. At the end of it, you'll find the three sentences I'm talking about. Incidentally, Barbara Walker is one of the finest people I know. As I hung up the phone, I thought to myself, I bet Sue has no idea what she's just done. To her, it was probably just another routine thing to do, but as I told my husband about it, I felt the warmth that true acceptance brings flowing through me and giving a spark to my comments. Jim, I said, Sue just called and suggested that we have our school parent-teacher conferences back-to-back so I can watch Eric during hers and she can watch Marcia and John during ours. She asked if I would arrange it since she's real busy at work during Larry's free time. It was a routine call about a routine matter for parents. So what was I so thrilled about? It was the first time anyone had talked to me about watching their children without commenting in some way or expressing some apprehension about my blindness. Sue did tell me later that people had asked her about how she could trust me to watch Eric. She had told them that all she knew was that my children seemed fine and well cared for to her, and whenever she wanted to know specifically how I did things, she asked. Unfortunately, Sue is still an exception in this and many other everyday circumstances for the blind. But people like her help people like me deal with the more typical approaches we face, such as that with Chong. Chong, like Sue and several others, had been providing rides for my children to and from preschool. Occasionally, she would invite my children to play with hers after school and then bring them home. They enjoyed it, and as they got to know Jenny and Brian better, wanted to have them to our house. The first couple of times I asked Chong about it, the reasons they couldn't seemed plausible. But by the third time, it seemed that perhaps reasons were becoming excuses. My children began wondering aloud why Chong's children couldn't play at our house. At one point, Marcia said she thought Jenny was disappointed about not coming. I thought about blind friends who had talked about this kind of thing. Now it was happening to me. Perhaps we were all paranoid and jumping to conclusions. I thought of Sue and decided we weren't. The next time I talked to Chong, I said that my children loved to play at her house, but they were wondering why they could never play with Jenny and Brian at ours. I talked about Jenny's apparent disappointment. Then I took the plunge and asked if my blindness had anything to do with it. She said shyly, "No, not really." I said that if it felt uncomfortable to her, I would be glad to explain how I do things or answer questions. I told her I'm used to doing that. She said she didn't have any questions, and we arranged for a time for them to come. On the day that they were to come, she called and said that Brian was sleeping late and she would prefer not to wake him. I said we weren't on a schedule that would make their coming later a problem. I was relieved when she agreed to that. When they arrived, I explained to them in their mother's presence that I was going to put bells on their shirts so I'd be able to hear where they're going. I also explained my rule about answering when I call their name unless they were playing hide-and-seek, something which is only done with everyone knowing before the game starts. From the time their mother left until she returned, 3-year-old Jenny asked almost non-stop questions about my blindness. She wanted to know how I kept track of things, how I got food, how I knew where I was going, how I read stories, how I knew what color things were, how I picked up my clothes, how I washed myself and my children, how I knew who people were, etc. When I changed her 2-year-old brother's diaper, she watched with keen interest as I cleaned him and snapped up his clothes. The children all had a good time. When Chong came to get Jenny and Brian, I told her what a good time we'd all had. I said Jenny had asked a lot of questions and had been very interested in how I do things. I then told her what Jenny asked and how I had answered. She listened intently, occasionally adding a comment or question of her own. As they prepared to leave, Jenny, who had been in the other room with my daughter during most of Chong's and my conversation, talked excitedly to her mother about my ways of doing things, most of which were just like hers. I had the distinct impression that Chong and Jenny had wondered to each other about things before coming to our house. Both the bubbly 3-year-old and the reserved mother seemed pleased about learning new things, and our relationship thereafter was much more relaxed and comfortable. Since that time, I've had many opportunities to supervise other people's children. Sometimes the parent or parents have been immediately receptive to trade-offs, such as the one Sue initiated with me. Sometimes it has taken direct conversations or recommendations from others to help parents feel comfortable about my watching their children. There continue to be a few who just won't do it. My perspective on this is that we, through our everyday lives, are making progress. I'm glad there are people like Sue to provide a balance for those who won't accept our lives for what they are. Sue and others like her give substance to our acceptance of ourselves as part of the mainstream of society. I also appreciate those like Chong who are willing to listen and change their minds about us. Without them, the progress we're making would not be possible. Most of all, I applaud children for their willingness to ask questions and remind us that change is occurring through them. As they expect us to take charge, we find it more possible to do so. As they challenge us to live what we say, we reach to do that, too. As we in the National Federation of the Blind share our experiences with each other and with the rest of society, we will find encouragement and the strength to continue to educate ourselves so that the success of acceptance will breed success. It is a privilege to be a part of the process. As we in the National Federation of the Blind have learned so well, the real problem of blindness is not the loss of eyesight. The real problem is the misunderstanding and lack of information which exist. If a blind person has proper training and opportunity, blindness can be reduced to the level of a physical nuisance.
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10: Okay, we have a couple of more presentations this morning, and we're going to continue the financial discussion by inviting a gentleman to the stage for the first time. You know, access to financial services is really critical in living the lives that we want and competing in society. And oftentimes there are barriers in the financial services sector. We've talked about them in the past with some of our legal and advocacy work. Of course, if we're going back through the decades, we've worked on accessible ATMs and websites and other aspects of banking. Our next presenter is really changing the landscape of how to think about accessibility in financial services by engineering a company that is looking at how to use financial tools and financial technology to better drive opportunities for people with disabilities. And the National Federation of the Blind was happy to provide a contribution to help this venture get off the ground. The company is called Purple. Maybe he'll tell us why Purple. And he's already been talking to us about how we can find ways to use his platform to further the work of the organized blind movement. So I'd invite you, for his first time on our stage, to welcome the founder and chief executive officer of Purple. Here's John Siaka.

0: Good morning. Thank you to President Rick Abono for inviting me and everyone at the NFB who helped bring this incredible convention to life, and all of you for being here and being part of such an incredible movement. My name is John Sioka. I'm the co-founder and CEO of Purple. I'm honored to be here today and excited to share the Purple story with you, what we've built, what's coming next, and most importantly, how we're working together to build a financial system that truly serves this community. At Purple, we build financial products for people with disabilities and their families to help them manage money, maximize benefits, and save for the future, all while protecting critical benefits. My journey into tech started with my older brother, Christian, who has Down syndrome. He's been the inspiration behind everything I've built. Growing up, I saw firsthand the barriers he faced, not because of his disability, but because the systems and tools around him weren't built for him. In middle school, I built my first app called My Voice. My Voice provided alternative augmentative communication, or AAC, to people with speech-impeding disabilities. The app was based on the picture exchange system, also known as PECS. The traditional PECS book involved a student physically picking images and forming a sentence that a teacher would then read out loud. Obviously, that's a time-consuming and frustrating process. My dad was a special educator, so I saw this over and over again with his students while sitting in his classroom after school. With My Voice, instead of shuffling through a physical book, students could drag and drop images into sentences, and the app would speak them aloud instantly. My Voice was used in classrooms across the country, helping students and adults find their voice and speak their needs. Later on, in high school, I built YouBelong, a social network designed specifically for people with disabilities and their families to connect. I started it after our family moved from New Jersey to Florida. Shout out to New Jersey and Florida. My brother had to leave his closest friends behind, and I saw how difficult the move was for him. So I wanted to create a safe, welcoming place where he could stay connected and meet new friends. Through these projects, I learned a powerful lesson. Technology can empower, but only when it's built with the community, not just for the community. As I listened to families and individuals using YouBelong, one topic came up again and again: money. Families would share stories about how hard it was to manage their benefits, how afraid they were of going over asset limits, and how confusing the rules were when trying to save even a little for the future. And I saw these same struggles at home as Christian became old enough to apply for benefits. My parents faced stacks of paperwork, hours on the phone, and constant fear of making a small mistake that could jeopardize his benefits. Or realized that while there were tools to support communication and connection, there was a huge gap when it came to financial tools designed with and for people with disabilities. When we talk about financial inclusion, we often think about simply opening a bank account. But for people with disabilities, true financial inclusion is about so much more. It's about being able to save without fear of losing benefits. It's about understanding complex rules in plain language. It's about being able to navigate benefits, income, and expenses independently and accessibly. It's about having the freedom to make financial choices and build security for the future. But today, the financial system isn't designed with these needs in mind. So let's talk about the asset limit. If you receive SSI benefits, you're limited to $2,000 in total assets across checking, savings, and investment accounts. This rule hasn't changed in decades. For many, it creates an impossible choice: save money and risk losing benefits, or spend everything each month and remain eligible. Last year alone, over 400,000 people lost their benefits because they crossed that $2,000 limit, often because of small things like working a few extra hours, a missed time deposit, or a small gift from family. When that happens, families lose critical monthly income, sometimes for months at a time, and must spend countless hours trying to fix the situation. In 2014, Congress introduced the Achieving a Better Life Experience Act, also known as ABLE, to provide a solution to this asset limit. ABLE accounts allow people with disabilities to save up to $100,000 in a tax-advantaged account without impacting their eligibility for benefits. You can contribute up to $19,000 per year, and funds can be used on a wide range of qualified disability expenses. And these include housing, transportation, assistive technology, education, and basic living expenses. And recent ABLE updates, like the permanent extension of ABLE to Work, allow working individuals to contribute even more beyond the standard annual limit, making it easier for people to build savings while maintaining employment. On paper, Able accounts are an incredible tool. They help people build real financial security, but in reality, they haven't reached most of the people they were designed to help. Today, there are 8 million people eligible to save with an Able account, yet fewer than 200,000 have opened one. Why? Because the user experience is confusing and fragmented. State-run Able programs have outdated dashboards, enrollment flows are long and complicated, investment choices are poorly explained, and most importantly, these accounts weren't built with accessibility or lived experience at the center. Starting next year, Able eligibility will expand dramatically, from onset of disability before age 26 to onset before age 46. This change will add another 6 million people who can finally take advantage of these savings accounts, including 1 million disabled veterans. This is a huge opportunity. This is going to be a huge opportunity to reach 14 million people to save for a better life, but only if we build better, more accessible, more human-centered experiences. At Purple, we're working to reimagine the Able experience from the ground up. We're building the first integrated Able banking experience so that people can easily manage everyday spending and long-term savings in one accessible platform. At the end of each month, Purple will automatically move leftover funds into your Able account to help you stay under the asset limit before your next deposit arrives. And when you spend, we'll flag eligible expenses to make sure the money is coming from the most tax-advantaged account, giving you more control and confidence every step of the way. With Able fully integrated, we wanted to make sure every part of daily money management felt just as seamless. That's why we started with the Purple checking account and debit card, giving members a strong foundation for everyday spending while also making it easier to save for the future. The Purple checking account allows you to get your disability benefits earlier. You can set spending limits on your card, capture receipts and minimos to stay compliant with SSA reporting requirements, and link your SNAP EBT card so you can manage all your balances in one place. Later this year, we'll be making our debit card even more accessible in partnership with MasterCard. We'll be leveraging MasterCard's Touch Card, a design that adds a distinctive notch to the card. This tactile feature makes it easier to identify the card in your wallet when paying at the point of sale, whether using the chip or a contactless tap. MasterCard has shown a commitment to accessibility not just through the touch card, but also through features like the recognizable MasterCard sound mark at checkout. This distinct sound lets people know their transaction has been successfully processed, an important cue for blind and low vision users to feel confident and secure when paying. This shared focus on accessibility is exactly why we love working with the MasterCard team. Together, we're working every day to make spending even more inclusive for everyone. Now, beyond the card itself, we built a suite of features designed to empower members in every part of their lives. Our income monitoring feature helps you track your progress towards the SSA's substantial gainful activity limit, also known as the SGA limit. This is the amount of income you can earn while still remaining eligible for disability benefits. You can link any external account, and Purple will automatically watch for deposits and income, alerting you if you're approaching your individual limit. We also built document storage, a secure way to keep SSA notices, receipts, appointment notes, and other important disability-related paperwork all in one place. And we introduced Purple Companion, our AI assistant trained to help answer money management and benefits questions, helping users to make informed financial decisions without fear or guesswork. We're excited to keep improving Companion, building toward a future where AI and financial tools work hand in hand. But none of these features... But none of these features would exist without listening to the community. Early on, we spoke to hundreds of people with disabilities and their families. We heard about the fear of depositing a small check or working a few extra hours and accidentally losing benefits. We heard how overwhelming and confusing it can be to track income and expenses under strict benefit rules. And we heard the need for a simpler, clearer way to manage money without constant worry. And we've also had the pleasure of working with testers from the NFB's Build program to put our software through real-world scenarios. Their feedback has helped us identify issues, improve navigation, and make meaningful progress toward a more accessible experience. We know that accessibility is a journey, and our software isn't perfect today, but it isn't an afterthought for us. It's a foundational principle. We're always learning from our members and working every day to make our tools more accessible for everyone. The idea of disability wisdom means designing with the community, not just for it. It means recognizing that lived experience is expertise, and every piece of feedback, whether it's about the language we use, the way information is grouped on the screen, or how a notification sounds, is treated as essential knowledge that shapes our product. We see our members not as users, but as co-designers and partners in this work. That's how we make sure our tools truly support independence and that they reflect the real needs and goals of the community. We also know that these financial barriers don't exist in isolation. They're deeply connected to other systemic challenges like housing insecurity, healthcare access, employment discrimination, and a long history of policies that have limited financial independence for people with disabilities. We understand that a debit card and a savings account alone isn't enough to solve these issues, but we believe it's a start, a foundation to give people more control, more choices, and more opportunity to build stability for the future. Our hope is that by making these tools more accessible and removing some of the fear and confusion around money, we can help open doors to greater independence and empower people to focus on what really matters in their lives. As we look to the future, we're exploring ways to support even more savings tools like special needs trusts, so members have options beyond traditional accounts and choose what works best for them. We're working to make Purple a true one-stop hub by surfacing information about Medicaid waivers, other benefits programs, and resources that help families navigate complex systems with more confidence. And we're even thinking about how we can help members build credit, connect with employment opportunities, and access the tools they need to strengthen their financial security and independence on their own terms. Now, before I wrap, I'm excited to announce a special collaboration. Purple is partnering with the NFB to make it easier than ever for our members to support the organization. Later this year, Purple members will be able to set up recurring donations to the NFB by simply entering their Purple account email and phone number. Purple and NFB will handle the rest securely behind the scenes. No more hunting down and manually entering your routing and account number. This means more members can quickly support the advocacy and work that the NFB does every day. So stay tuned to your inbox for more information from the NFB team as we roll this out. Purple, we believe that financial technology, when guided by disability wisdom, can be a tool for real collective action. It's not just about checking balances or moving money around. It's about independence, dignity, and having choices. It's about freeing people from systems designed to keep them in poverty and empowering them to dream bigger. When we build together, we make sure no one is left behind, and we move closer to a world where accessibility and financial equity aren't special features, but simply the standard. We're honored to be on this journey with you, and we can't wait for you to join the Purple community and help shape what comes next. 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Myself and our team read every message. Your feedback is not just welcomed, but it's essential. Thank you for your time today. Thank you for your leadership and your wisdom. Let's keep building this future together. Thank you.
1: All right, I encourage members out there who are interested to check out Purple. And as John says, he's very interested in our feedback. And I'm particularly interested in the ways that we can use financial technology to create opportunities for blind people, especially to fight those pesky rules that trip us up, you know. So, and I'm looking forward to getting more Purple account members on the PAC plan. So that's
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1: This next item is the quest for equal access, innovating blind-centered maps and diagrams. One critical area of access to information that we are concerned about is maps and diagrams. But oftentimes, most people have simply decided that they already know that making maps and diagrams accessible to blind people is too hard, so they haven't worked on it. Our next presenter decided that if maps and diagrams, if no one was going to work on methods for making them available so he could use them, he will just work it out himself. And so he is doing that as a blind person who is a software engineer. He has started his own company called XR Navigation. And he is at the forefront of finding innovative ways to get access to this vital data. He's also a PhD candidate at the Georgia Institute of Technology. You should know that he received an NFB scholarship in 2012, so he meets a high standard. And his work is one of the tools that public entities might use to fulfill the resolution that was passed at our convention last year regarding access to maps by higher education institutions and other entities. He's here on this stage for the first time, but he's no stranger to the Federation, and in fact, we were aware of his efforts to innovate in mapping, so the Federation made a strategic contribution to help him with the early stage work of his mapping project. For the first time in his capacity as Chief Executive Officer of XR Navigation, please welcome Brandon Biggs. Yeah.

0: Thank you so much, Mr. President. I want to start by telling a story that demonstrates why accessible digital maps and spatial diagrams are important. You smell the smoke and pull up the wildfire evacuation map, and your screen reader reads, map region, graphic clickable, blank. If there is an accessible version, it's a table with one column saying the name of the fire and another column with a level of containment, which is not particularly helpful in this case. Traditional methods of making digital maps and spatial diagrams accessible is through using turn-by-turn directions, nearby address searches, simple alternate text, and tables. The problem is that these completely remove the spatial information that makes something like a map a map. I want to demonstrate the magnitude of this problem. Sighted people view, on average, 300 maps a year. This is just maps, not any other types of spatial diagrams. Contrast that with blind people, who on average view less than one. This is the massive gap that we're trying to close with our tool, Audium. It's the first digital map and spatial diagram tool that everyone can use. The low vision experience for sighted and low vision users allows you to zoom in up to 200% without squashing interface elements, adjust the border width of features to make them easier to see, and hear the text labels read out in speech. The non-visual experience is like a video game, or an audio game for those who know what I'm talking about, where users hear the name and sound of objects as they move a character around the map. Like this. Play sound file one.
1: First tier section in Nixon Hall. First ramp, trash cans along the ramp. Second row table, west in Nixon Hall.
0: Audium is fully usable visually, auditorily, and through what we call interactive alt text that can be read on a Braille display. We're also working with the companies producing the full-page Braille displays so that you can read the tactile graphics on those as well. I like to split navigation tools into two different categories: orientation tools and mobility tools. The tools that we're used to, such as Good Maps and Blind Square, are mobility tools. And those are used to get you from point A to point B. Orientation tools are tactile maps, and they help you build an understanding of a space before you actually go. Audium is a digital orientation tool. This next example is an indoor map that might be familiar to some folks, except without the extremely long elevator wait. Play sound file
2: two. This is a demo of the multi-level Audium building experience at the New Orleans Marriott. I'm currently at the Canal Street entrance, and I want to go to the Grand Ballroom. The first thing I'm going to do is open up a list of all the objects on this map by pressing the M key for menu.
1: M. Filter objects submenu 2 of 202.
2: And I'm going to use Control F to find Grand Ballroom.
1: Control F. Find edit selected Grand. Enter. Result 2 of 3. Grand Ballroom. Acadia Ballroom. Third floor. Room is 13.
2: And it tells me it's on the third floor. So I'm going to escape out of this.
1: Escape. Audium map.
2: And open up the menu of only the objects on this floor by pressing Shift-M.
1: Filter objects submenu 2 of 42.
2: And find an elevator.
1: E, E, E, elevator, first floor.
2: And get directions to it.
1: Go 2 of 6.
2: I hit enter.
1: D, directions submenu 5 of 6. Enter, elevator, first floor, is 13 steps left and 7 steps up.
2: And now I'm going to use my arrow keys to move around the map. Every arrow press moves me 1 meter by default, and I can change that by pressing the dash and the equals key. I'm going to go left first.
1: Left arrow. Canal Street entrance exit. First floor. Left arrow. Bumped into wall.
2: So I hit the wall, and I'm going to go up.
1: Up arrow. Walkway. First floor. Third. Left arrow. Walkway. Left arrow. Walkway. Left arrow. Bumped into wall.
2: And I'm going to use a trailing technique similar to what I would do with my cane to see if I can continue up and to the left.
1: Up arrow, walkway, left arrow, bumped into wall. Up arrow, walkway, left arrow, bumped into wall. Up arrow, walkway, left arrow, walkway, left arrow, walkway, left arrow, quarter tower elevator lobby.
2: And I'm going to hit the D key to see where that elevator is now.
1: D, elevator, first floor is 3 steps up. Up arrow, bumped into wall. First, left arrow, door. Up arrow, elevator, first floor.
2: And I'm going to use the levels menu by pressing L.
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2: And that switched all the features to the third floor, so I'm going to press the Shift-M key to open up all the objects on this current floor.
1: Filter objects submenu 2 of 41.
2: I'm going to find the grand ballroom.
1: G, grand ballroom. Go 2 of 6.
2: And get directions.
1: D, directions. Enter, grand ballroom, Acadia ballroom, third floor, room, is 2 steps up.
2: And if I go up?
1: Up arrow, bumped into wall.
2: There's a wall, so I'm going to go down.
1: Down arrow, quarter tower elevator lobby.
2: And I'm in the elevator lobby, so I'm going to go left.
1: Left arrow. Quarter tower left arrow. Acadia ballroom foyer. Third.
2: And I'm going to go up.
1: Up arrow. Acadia ball. Up arrow. Bumped into wall. Left arrow. Acadia ballroom foyer. Up arrow. Acadia ball. Up arrow. Grand ballroom.
2: And we made it to the grand ballroom.
0: There are a lot of walls in this hotel. These types of maps are useful for orienting to airport terminals. I don't know if anybody has any issues with those. Stadiums. Understanding and selecting where you want to sit on an airplane. And orienting to the emergency evacuation maps that are so important. They are on every single room door in this building. So that is what Audium can make usable. One of the clients that we recently worked with was the Vision Rehabilitation and Assistive Technology Expo. And this team organizing the expo is primarily blind. And before working with us, they had to have a transcriber transcribe everything into Braille, which was quite slow and cumbersome. Every time they would need to make a change, they would need the transcriber to transcribe the new change, emboss it, and mail it to all the different committee members. But with Audium, every person was able to use and view the map in Braille, in audio, and visually, depending on what they desired. This allowed, and you can update the map virtually overnight. This allowed the team to competently review and approve the exhibit hall layout. They then made that map available to all their attendees, and over 2,000 people were able to view and did view the map.

0: very hot. I am going to start by moving my character around the map, 1 meter each arrow press. And that's because I have my step size set to 1 meter. I can adjust that by pressing the dash and the equals key and change it to whatever I want it to be. I'm going to press the up arrow.
1: Up arrow. Sheraton New Orleans Hotel 49 level building at 500 Canal Street, 146 meters tall. Hotel, 210.7.
0: And what that told us was the name of the object that we're on, which is the Sheraton Hotel. We learned its address, how tall it was, and then we heard some coordinates that tell us where we are on the map. We also heard a short sound representing the hotel. I'm going to press up arrow one more time.
1: Up arrow. Empty space. 210.
0: And what that told us is that we are now off the hotel in empty space. And empty space just means that there's no data for that location. There's a lot of empty space on maps. So we have a key command, control up arrow, that will jump us to the next object in that direction so that you can avoid most of the empty space.
1: Control up arrow. Jumped 5 meters north to paving stones. Sidewalk.
0: Now we're on the sidewalk that's to the north. So north is what you're default facing when you start an audio map. And I'm going to orient myself to this sidewalk. So not all sidewalks go east and west. So let's see what this one goes.
1: Oh, orienting to southeast selected paving stones.
0: All right, so it goes southeast to northwest. And now I am going to open up a list of all the objects on the menu by pressing the M key.
1: M. Filter objects submenu 2 of 880.
0: There are 880 objects in this menu, and I'm going to down arrow through them.
1: Down arrow. Paving stones. Sidewalk is right here. Down arrow. Sheraton New Orleans Hotel 49 level building at 500 Canal Street, 146 meters tall. Hotel is 5 step right and down arrow. Canal Street 4 lanes asphalt. Main road.
0: And so we can tell that the hotel is to our right, and the Canal Street is to our left. Now I'm going to press the N key to go and find the New Orleans Marriott.
1: N, Norta 114 General de Gaulle Solon, bus route.
0: And this is a bus route, and I'm going to keep pressing N.
1: N, Norta 100 Algiers Al. N, Norta N, New Orleans Marriott 5 level.
0: And there we go. Now I'm going to hit enter and get directions.
1: Enter. Go to of 6. D. Directions. Enter. New Orleans Marriott 5 level building at 555 Canal Street. Hotel is 42 step left. Application.
0: So the New Orleans is 42 steps left. And we can jump to the left to see what is to the left, although we heard that it's Canal Street, so let's verify.
1: Control left arrow. Jump 10 meters northeast to Canal Street 4 lane.
0: Yep. Canal Street is to our left. I'm going to press, go back to the sidewalk.
1: Control right arrow. Jump 10 meters southwest to paving stones.
0: Now I'm going to move along this sidewalk. I can either repeatedly press the up arrow or hold the up arrow down and move along step by step, or I can press the control up arrow to move to the next object along the sidewalk, which is what I'm going to do.
1: Control up arrow. Jump 29 meters southeast to paving stones, service road, and paving stones, sidewalk.
0: So there's a service road that we need to cross after the Marriott, between the Marriott and the crosswalk.
1: Control up arrow. Jump 39 meters southeast to asphalt zebra marked. Pedestrian crossing. Asphalt zebra marked.
0: And now we're at the pedestrian crossing, which is the crosswalk on the corner. So I'm going to press the left arrow since we know that Canal Street is to our left.
1: Left arrow. Asphalt zebra marked. Pedestrian crossing.
0: And orient to this crosswalk.
1: Oh, orienting to northeast selected asphalt zebra mark.
0: And now I'm going to press the control up arrow to move across this street.
1: Control up arrow. Jump 8 meters northeast to traffic signals. Traffic signal.
0: All right, so we landed on the light, which is typically in the center of the crosswalk. And now I'm going to press the up arrow.
1: Up arrow. South Clay.
0: And there is no crosswalk underneath us, so that means that the crosswalk turns a little bit. So I can press the left or the right arrow key to figure out where it went. So I'm going to press the left arrow.
1: Left arrow. South Claiborne front.
0: And we're back on the pedestrian crossing. I didn't let it read out all the different bus routes because bus routes are very long. And I heard the sound of the pedestrian crossing, so I know that I'm back on it. I'm going to press the control up arrow.
1: Control up arrow. Jump 9 meters northeast to crossing the tracks. Asphalt.
0: So there's something here called crossing the tracks. And so if I press the right arrow.
1: Right arrow. Canal Street streetcar. Left arrow.
0: And we heard that there is a streetcar track that we are crossing. So I'm going to press the control up arrow one more time.
1: Control up arrow. Jump 3 meters northeast to crossing the tracks.
0: Oh, there's another crossing the tracks.

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1: Control up arrow. Jump 12 meters northeast to traffic signals.
0: And we're back. There's another light. And then I'm going to continue forward.
1: Control up arrow. Jump 7 meters northeast to paved sidewalk.
0: And we're back on the sidewalk. So what we heard there was there are two lights and two track crossings that we need to do in order to cross Canal Street. Now I'm going to press the O key to orient to the sidewalk.
1: O, orienting to southeast, selected paved.
0: And we are oriented southeast, and so I'm going to get directions now to the Marriott.
1: D, New Orleans Marriott 5 level building at 555 Canal Street, hotel, is 6 step left and 32 step down.
0: And so it's down. I'm going to turn around 180 degrees by pressing the shift down arrow key.
1: Shift down arrow, northwest.
0: And I'm going to move along this sidewalk by pressing the control up arrow.
1: Control up arrow. Jump 24 meters northwest to paved sidewalk and Dorsair Street, one-way service road.
0: So there is another crosswalk that we need to go. It's more like a service road driveway. We need to cross that street, so it's something to be aware of.
1: Control up arrow. Jump 31 meters northwest to paved sidewalk and New Orleans Marriott 5 level building at 5.
0: And we made it to the Marriott.
2: There's a reason why we did the other direction going between the two hotels, because this one had a bunch of crosswalks. But it would have been nice to have known, you know, before coming here that there was all those complicated intersections. But that's what Audium allows you to do, is explore all this information that's there on the map before actually going, which gives you a lot of confidence when you're actually moving from point A to point B. And you don't actually need Google Maps or any of those turn-by-turn directions tools if you have a map. This type of tool is useful for understanding where polling locations are if you would like to know where to vote, understanding the trails in a park if you'd like to go hiking, learning where your classrooms are on a university campus, and understanding the zoning requirements in a city if you'd like to build an apartment building. This next example is what we call a thematic map, and it's our final example. And these types of maps have some kind of data overlaid on top of the geographic information. Go ahead and play the sound file 4.
0: The non-visual version of Audium has two modes, a tabular view and a geographic view. The tabular view
1: table
0: has a row for each of the features on the map and a column for each of the properties associated with those features. We find a feature of interest.
1: Down arrow. Montana row header row 2 name column. Down arrow. Alaska row header down arrow. North Dakota row header.
0: And a column of interest.
1: Right arrow. 292,604 North Dakota row 4 total cases column 2. Right arrow. 383,964 North Dakota row 4 cases per 1 million.
0: And what we heard there was a pitch that's relative to the other pitches in the column, so we can tell that North Dakota has a higher number of cases per 1 million than the other rows. Now I'm going to press enter.
1: Alert maps.
0: And that jumped me to the center of North Dakota and switched the statistic on the map to cases per 1 million. Now I'm going to use my arrow keys to move around the map, 50 kilometers each arrow press, and I'm going to use a technique called weaving to explore the border of North Dakota.
1: Right arrow, North Dakota, 383,964 cases per 1 million. Right arrow, North Dakota, right arrow, Minnesota, 322,284 cases, down arrow, Minnesota, left arrow, down arrow, South Dakota, 319,779 cases per left arrow, South Dakota, up, left arrow, down, left, up, left arrow, down, left arrow, up, left arrow, down, left arrow, Montana, 312,280 cases, up, right arrow, up, left, up, right, up arrow, empty space, right arrow, empty, down, right, up, right, down, right, up, down, right, up, down, right arrow, up, right, down arrow, left arrow, down, right, down, left arrow, down arrow, south.
0: And what we got there was the shape, orientation, and size of North Dakota, and the distance, direction, orientation, and general layout of all the features bordering North Dakota. We also learned that Minnesota has the highest number of cases per 1 million bordering North Dakota, but North Dakota has the highest number of cases per 1 million out of all the features we explored.
2: definitely takes a little bit of getting used to understand how to go and trace around these objects, but this type of map is really useful for understanding weather information, where wildfires are, temperature information, air quality, and understanding what gerrymandering is, and live election results, which is what we did this last year for the U.S. presidential 2024 election. Audium also shows different types of spatial diagrams, such as anatomical, meteorological, circuit board diagrams. Audium also allows blind people to independently draw and create their own shapes and digital diagrams. We have performed over 13 academic studies on over 150 blind and 40 sighted participants. And in our most recent evaluation, we compared the spatial knowledge understanding that people had after viewing a table, an audio map, and a visual map. And we found that tables communicate no spatial information. But there was no statistically significant difference between a visual map and an audio map. These results are extremely promising, and we're continuing to do research in this area. There are two major areas that Audium can contribute to around increasing independence in the blind society. First is with employment. Audium can allow blind people to independently perform tasks in over 1,000 professions in STEM specifically, such as epidemiology, oceanography, meteorology, cartography, and architecture. We do have a few blind people in these professions, but it's only one or two, and they will tell you that having access to be able to view and create digital diagrams is really important for their profession. The second is in allowing blind people to independently participate in civic engagement projects. In my city of Atlanta, Georgia, we have a transit authority that recently published a complete redesign of the bus routes around Atlanta. And they asked for public comment for that bus route redesign. Being someone who uses public transit for independent navigation, I decided I'd give my feedback. So I logged onto the website, went to the survey, and the very first item on that survey was a map that was completely blank. And every single question on that survey required the use of that map. So this meant that I was unable to provide my feedback. This happens all around the world. Blind people are unable to participate and give their voice to the civic institutions on civic projects that impact them the most. And this is what Audium can help with. When I've spoken to institutions about making their maps and diagrams accessible, they say, "You're the first person to have ever asked us about making these accessible, so it must not be important." When I ask how many people they would need to hear from in order to make it important, they say, "One." Other than you. So our vision is that all digital maps and spatial diagrams are usable to everyone. But we can't do this alone. We need your help. I want everyone to pull out your phone, plug in your headphones, and visit this link, audium.net/email. That's audio, M as in map, .net/email. And that will pull up a contact form with the top digital map tool providers and their contact information and draft emails and a number of institutions that provide digital maps to the public. And I want you to send an email to an institution that resonates with you the most. If you have another institution or have a digital map or spatial diagram that you would like to use, our contact information is the second option on that contact form. So send us that information about that diagram or institution, and we will help you make that usable. Digital map and spatial diagram accessibility is where audio description was in the 1970s, but we have one massive advantage. The Americans with Disabilities Act Title II regulations are going into effect next year, and this requires all digital content be made accessible, including maps and diagrams. So I would like everyone to join me in demanding that all public maps, digital maps, and spatial diagrams be made usable, because it's your right. Thank you.
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4: The Truth About Diversity in Hollywood by Precious Perez. There is a photo on the page, the caption, Precious Perez. From the editor, Precious Perez is a board member of the National Federation of the Blind Performing Arts Division. In her article, she discusses the barriers that blind performers encounter when they seek jobs as actors, actresses, and directors. All of us know that in these competitive fields, many try and few succeed, but she convincingly argues that breaking into the performing arts is a harder job for blind people. I particularly like her argument that as an organization we will derive tremendous benefits from breaking down the artificial barriers that keep blind people out, because for every blind actor, actress, or director, we directly affect how the public feels about us and consequently have a greater impact on reversing discrimination than we might in getting someone a job as a computer engineer or an editor. I find this concept intriguing. Here is what she has to say. I am an aspiring music educator and performer studying at Berklee College of Music, and I am currently studying abroad at Berklee's campus in Valencia, Spain. Every member serving on the Performing Arts Division Board is doing amazing things, such as performing professionally, dancing, improv, and so much more. Kelsey Nicolay, an NFB member who wrote an article about her dance experiences, struggled with misconceptions in choir and dance throughout high school with people not believing she was capable. Thankfully, a precious few did, and they made a significant contribution in helping her achieve one of her dreams. She pushed through and performed with confidence, practiced self-advocacy, and showed appreciation to those who helped her, which is what blind performers do. The going is not always easy, but we do not give up, even though the industry constantly forces us to have to prove ourselves above and beyond our sighted colleagues. Lack of diversity as defined in the January 2017 Braille Monitor is a common dilemma across the board in many fields, including but not limited to employment, education, and so many other areas, especially Hollywood and the fields of film, television, and performance. Alyssa Rosenberg brought up a very good point, which is that diversity is not just about race, but also includes disability. Actor Danny Woodburn once said, "If you're going to discuss diversity, it has to be completely inclusive of the groups that really define diversity, not just a select group that is popular. It's not so popular to say people with disabilities define diversity. But the reality is that disability puts the D in diversity. It is evident that disability is commonly forgotten within this definition, and this continues to be a crucial issue." In his introduction to articles in the January 2017 Braille Monitor regarding diversity in Hollywood, Gary Wunder explained that when blind people are featured in television or modern pop culture, the characters do not represent life as we know it. One example comes to mind when I think about misrepresentation of blind people in the media. Daredevil is a Marvel character meant to have heightened hearing and abilities due to the genre and nature of the show and his role as a superhero. However, his superhuman powers, such as being able to hear someone's heartbeat and the path of a single raindrop, further reinforce society's misconception that blind people have supersonic powers or are in some way more able than our sighted peers. Another controversial example is the horror movie Don't Breathe, featuring a blind war veteran killer with heightened senses. This character in particular further supports the idea that blind people are not and cannot just be ordinary people. Misguided, uneducated portrayals of blind people in television stem from misconceptions and stereotypes, and the fact that blind actors seldom exist in this industry due to preconceived notions of incapability is a clear sign of discrimination. Who better to know what it is like to be blind and convey that on screen than blind people themselves? This is the question I pose as a performer and board member of the National Federation of the Blind Performing Arts Division. Hollywood has evidenced little interest in the varied stories of persons with disabilities, which in turn deems disabilities to be less common and creates limited roles we can play and the number of opportunities we have to perform. The sad truth is that the majority of disabled actors have played insignificant or supporting roles, which means that people with disabilities have not been given an outlet for their voice to be heard, whether it be in writing the scripts or authenticating the lead roles of blind and disabled characters. There are many aspects of disabilities, varying conditions, stories, and degrees of the spectrum. However, Hollywood keeps us boxed in by assigning us to superficial roles. Society's vision of life as it relates to people with disabilities is heavily based upon how they are portrayed on screen, which is almost always inaccurate or misleading. As successful performers, musicians, and artists, we in the Performing Arts Division of the NFB subscribe to the philosophy that blindness is a characteristic that does not define us and a characteristic that cannot hold us back. We meet problems with action, which is why we are working to raise awareness and draw attention to the lack of diversity in Hollywood, not only evident in statistics, but told anecdotally through those who strive for their dreams and get shot down due to the misconceptions of Hollywood's casters. It is comfortable for people today to believe that discrimination, as deplorable as it was, is a thing of the past and that those who argue otherwise are really responsible for not having the opportunities they say they have been denied. Believing this means that society can not only celebrate a victory but ignore any obligation it has to remove systemic denial and prejudice. But the truth for those of us who represent minorities is that discrimination is not dead. Sometimes it is cloaked in kindness by those not wishing to hurt our feelings. Sometimes it is hidden by ambiguous words that can never be used to substantiate the charge. Sometimes it is cloaked in the absolute certainty that what we wish to do is impossible, and if we aren't smart enough to see it, somebody must. With all due respect to what we want America to be, we must acknowledge that she is not yet there, that discrimination still exists, and unless we are willing collectively to fight it, it will persist and expand, the result being lessened opportunities for us all. Sometimes I observe that even our own people take refuge in the belief that blind performers cry discrimination when what they are really encountering is the rough and tumble of making it in the highly competitive entertainment industry. They remind us that the odds of anyone making it big are slim and that this is likely the reason why we find ourselves in the balcony looking down rather than on the stage looking out. I am betting that they have not seen the struggles of blind actors who have been trying to achieve their dreams and have never been given a chance. To those of you who believe this has nothing to do with being blind or disabled, may I suggest that your viewpoint is based upon your exaggerated perception of our limitations, that you too fall victim to the idea that all performers must be able-bodied, and perhaps that you think we who want to reach for the brass ring should content ourselves with more traditional, more realistic jobs. When you say you have seen no qualified actors and that there is no discrimination because we just aren't good enough, is that fact or opinion? Have you met aspiring blind actors? Have you spoken to employers in Hollywood and other branches of the entertainment industry and inquired about the number of blind actors applying for roles? Until you have done so, such strong arguments against our hopes and aspirations have no solid foundation. To discredit the efforts of those who fight for these opportunities is offensive not only to would-be blind performers, but to all blind people who try to expand the number of fields in which they may compete and thrive. I readily concede that yes, talent is a crucial factor, and yes, some people rise and some do not, but overall, blind and disabled people have less of a shot at the opportunity to win or lose in the industry, period. The NFB Performing Arts Division does not believe that success is being handed an acting position based solely on representing a certain percentage of the population. The assumption that society's views of us can be changed by the majority of the blind population successfully living their lives outside of the public eye is simply false. In fact, employers are unaware and blind to this small reality themselves, pun intended. They only know what they see in the media, what their parents have taught them about disabilities, and their own personal views. These views are skewed, not by the disabled people living normal lives, but by stereotypes that continue to be reinforced by the characters they see, or don't see, in books, movies, and television. It is a given that all performers who harbor the talent and passion to pursue their dreams in a world where a career in the performing arts is not always taken seriously must work hard to gain the few opportunities available. However, blind actors and performers have to work harder than most with even less gain to show for it. If the entertainment industry doesn't believe that disabled people can perform at the same level as those who are not disabled, we cannot get hired. If we cannot get hired, we will not have the chance to educate the industry and authenticate the representation of blind and disabled people on screen. This further deprives us of the benefit that will come when the entertainment industry portrays us as we actually are and opens to the sighted public the vast array of talents and aspirations we possess. Yes, Hollywood is a business. Yes, it must make an end product the user will buy. These things are obvious. However, most people are drawn to reality, stories that educate and capture truth. Audiences are drawn to authenticity, and most are willing to understand the truth and recognize it for what it is. Businesses are there to make money, but they are not allowed to discriminate. Reality is a product that is priceless and timeless. I think I speak for all blind performers and aspiring actors when I say, Hollywood needs to rethink its assumptions. Hollywood needs to realize that each and every person with a disability has their own unique personality, and that portraying this individuality with authenticity is the best way to increase ratings and rake in money at the box office. It is time for employers in entertainment to know and understand that blind actors slash actresses are capable, talented, and bring unique traits to the table. Blind and disabled actors deserve a fair chance. This is not the end, and people with disabilities will never cease fighting for an equal role on a level playing field of diversity in Hollywood and in all other aspects of the entertainment industry.
5: Letting the world know that blindness is not the characteristic that holds us back. We're NFBRN, the National Federation of the Blind Radio Network.
6: Voting Letter to Secretaries of State by Luann Blake. From the editor, Luann Blake is the very active and visible person at our national headquarters who monitors the enforcement of the Help America Vote Act. From other articles that have appeared here, you will remember that she is a person with tremendous knowledge about voting options for blind people and a very passionate advocate to see that we can vote privately, independently, and anonymously. Here's what she says. Currently, the majority of states do not provide blind and low-vision voters with an accessible way to mark an absentee ballot. As an activity under our Help America Vote Act, HAVA, grant from the U.S. Department of Health and Human Services, we recently sent a letter to the Secretary of State for these states to remind them of their obligation to provide accessible absentee voting as required by Title II of the Americans with Disabilities Act and recent court decisions in cases brought by the NFB in Maryland and Ohio. The letter is printed here for your information. If you receive any feedback from your Secretary of State or state elections official in response to this letter, or if you have questions about accessible absentee voting, please contact Luann Blake, Deputy Director of Blindness Initiatives at lblake, L-B-L-A-K-E, at nfb.org, or 410-659-9314, extension 2221. September 27, 2019. Dear Secretary, the National Federation of the Blind seeks to protect the rights of blind and low-vision voters, both at the polls and when absentee voting. It is vital to our democracy that all citizens are able to exercise the right to cast a secret ballot independently. Unfortunately, the right of many absentee voters with disabilities to mark their ballots privately and independently continues to be denied due to the implementation of inaccessible systems that require them to depend on others to assist them in the ballot marking process. In advance of the 2020 elections, I am writing to remind you of your obligation, as required by federal law and recent court decisions, to provide voters with print disabilities an accessible way to privately and independently mark an absentee ballot. Title II of the Americans with Disabilities Act, ADA, requires states to ensure that voters with disabilities are offered an opportunity to vote, whether in person or by absentee ballot, that is equal to the opportunity offered to voters without disabilities. Thus, if all other voters can vote absentee privately and independently, voters with disabilities must be offered the same opportunity. Furthermore, Section 504 of the Rehabilitation Act states that public entities that receive federal financial assistance may not discriminate against people with disabilities in their programs, services, or activities. The law on this issue, particularly in the Fourth Circuit, is quite clear. In National Federation of the Blind v. Lamone, the United States Court of Appeals for the Fourth Circuit held that the Maryland State Board of Elections violated Title II of the ADA and Section 504 by providing only a paper absentee ballot that was inaccessible to people with print and dexterity disabilities while refusing to allow access to a ballot marking tool that would grant them the same opportunity provided to voters without disabilities to mark their absentee ballot independently. See the attached opinion. Ballot marking tools allow voters to mark an electronic version of the absentee ballot on devices such as computers, tablets, or smartphones. No votes are cast electronically. Voters must still print and mail in their ballots to have their votes counted. The Fourth Circuit explained that the opportunity to mark an absentee ballot privately and independently was a benefit that the Maryland State Board of Elections provided to voters without disabilities, but denied voters with disabilities on the basis of their disability. It was of no consequence that Maryland made other methods of voting, like in-person voting, available to voters with disabilities on an equal basis. The right to vote absentee privately and independently was a distinct benefit, and the denial of this opportunity was precisely the sort of harm the ADA seeks to prevent. National Federation of the Blind v. Lamone, 813F3D494-506, 4th Circuit, 2016. The opinion further states that by effectively requiring disabled individuals to rely on the assistance of others to vote absentee, defendants have not provided plaintiffs with meaningful access to Maryland's absentee voting program, ID at 507. The Fourth Circuit also noted that state law, such as a requirement that voting systems be certified, does not exempt public entities from making otherwise reasonable modifications to prevent disability discrimination, because the Constitution's Supremacy Clause establishes that valid federal legislation can preempt state laws, ID at 508. The Sixth Circuit, in the recent case, Hindle v. Husted, also found that certification procedures required by state law could not block enforcement of the ADA when it comes to the right to vote absentee on an equal basis. See Hindle v. Husted, 875 F3D 344 349, Sixth Circuit, 2017. Currently, there are a number of accessible absentee ballot marking systems available for use in U.S. elections. The Maryland State Board of Elections makes its accessible ballot marking tool available at no charge. Five Cedars, Democracy Live!, Dominion Voting, and Prime 3 are examples of vendors that can also provide absentee ballot marking systems. Many of these systems have now met Ohio and California certification requirements for election technology. Given the requirements of the ADA and Section 504, as well as the wide availability of accessible ballot marking systems, I strongly encourage you to implement such a system for use in the 2020 elections and all subsequent federal, state, and local elections in which absentee voting is available. The National Federation of the Blind will be monitoring the availability of accessible absentee voting through our 2020 National Blind Voter Survey and subsequent surveys following each presidential general election. Voters with disabilities must be considered as you design and plan your absentee voting process. Providing an accessible ballot marking tool will guarantee that people with disabilities have an opportunity to cast their ballots privately and independently that is equal to the opportunity provided to voters without disabilities, as required by the ADA. The National Federation of the Blind is available as you consider the accessibility of your current absentee voting system. We welcome an opportunity to advise you on the development or in the procurement process of an accessible ballot marking tool. Please do not hesitate to contact us with questions or if you need assistance with the implementation of accessible absentee voting. Sincerely, Mark A. Riccobono, President, National Federation of the Blind.
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8: 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These shows are dedicated to those individuals who are blind, visually impaired, or disabled. We hope to foster a better understanding of their issues and concerns through public education and awareness. Now, ladies and gentlemen, our host, Joe Ruffalo.

0: to all our great listeners, our faithful listeners, our new listeners. We're back again for another wonderful interview, and we'll talk about this interview in a few minutes. But, you know, we always start the show out with a couple of tidbits or informational pieces. First, I want to give a shout out to Renee Freeling. She is a member of the Echo Group, and you'll hear about that group a little bit later in the 9 o'clock show with Look at the Bright Side. But Renee's been ill, and we hope she's feeling better. And Renee, if you're listening or not listening, our thoughts are with you, and get strong again and get back there and do what you need to do. She's a good lady and works hard towards her goals and all that good stuff. So, Renee, you get better, okay? This is spring. March 21st, 22nd was the first day of spring, so we're kind of like in the middle of spring right now. And I want everyone to think about how you can move from where you are in spring forward to a new commitment. What is it that you would like to do this coming year or next month or whatever it may be? But let's think about your spring into your new commitment to move into out of your comfort zone and into something new. Very important. And think about springing into volunteering. There's a lot of work out there to be done. Roll up your sleeves and get out there and do what you can do for others, because, you know, the more you do for others, the more you do for yourself. Spring into that commitment. That's the most important thing that we can do during this time of volunteering. Speaking of volunteering, our last show back in March dealt with the Race for Independence with Parnell Diggs, and that show will be archived very shortly. I suggest that everyone listen to that show, and you'll hear about the Race for Independence, the Imagination Fund, what we can do to help raise awareness towards the National Federation of the Blind, towards the Jernigan Institute, towards our goals to keep moving forward. And we say Race for Independence, we're talking about a vehicle that blind people can drive. Now, don't get too nervous. I'm not going to drive it for a while, but we're figuring out a way how that can be done. Because if we can do that, just think of all the other technology that will fall right into place. It's so important. So the Race for Independence is, the website is www.raceforindependence.org, and check it out and become an Imaginator. Help us raise the funds to change what it means to be blind, the most important thing we can do. We have some highlights coming up in New Jersey, May 22nd, which sounds like a long way away. It's only a little over a month away. The Parents of Blind Children and the Blind Children's Resource Center, along with the New Jersey affiliate of the National Federation of the Blind, will be sponsoring in 16, or is it 18? Somewhere's around there. Big band concert. And for more information, you can check the NFBNJ website at nfbnj.org. And it should be a fun time, a good fundraiser. 18-piece band. Sounds like it's going to be good, loud swing music. They're going to have some dance lessons for us, some door prizes, and it should be a good time. On May 1st, Parents of Blind Children are conducting their spring workshop, and you can find information on that on the website, www.blindchildren.org, or you can call Carol Castellano at 973-377-0976. We're going to go to a short commercial break very shortly, but I just want to thank all our listeners out there. We are starting our sixth year with Through Our Eyes, and it's been an enjoyable time working along with Lenny and Lori and Quintina and everyone else behind the scenes that make this show work. They make me look good. I always look good on radio, and soon we may be doing something else about that. But right now I look good on radio. I was told I have a face for radio, and I can prove it to you when you meet me in person. But we're going to go to some commercials, so sit back. When we come back from commercials, we have a very special guest with us this evening, Access Technology Specialist Wesley Majerus from the National Center for the Blind, Baltimore, Maryland. We'll be discussing International Braille Technology Center, so stay right.
1: And now, back to the show. Here's Joe.
0: And good evening, everyone. Glad you stayed there. Those who are joining us, we talked about commitment, making that commitment for this spring season. And we talked about the Race for Independence, the Imagination Fund, who is helping us with, of course, some funds so in order for us to produce these shows. So thank you to all who have contributed towards the March for Independence, as we used to call it. Now it's the Race for Independence. So thank you all. Tonight, our special guest is from the National Center down in Baltimore, Maryland. He is a member of the Access Technology team down there. He's a specialist in that on that team. He is going to give us an overview, and we'll ask him some questions, so on and so forth. If you'd like to make a call this evening, you can do so at 1-888-572-0141. And we'll take your call. But this evening, we have a special guest. Wesley Majerus is with us. Wesley, good evening.
2: Good evening, Mr. Ruffalo. How are you, sir?
0: Oh, Mr. Ruffalo. He doesn't know me that well. Thank you, sir. I can call you Wesley. You can call me Joe.
2: Great.
0: There you go. Perfect. I always like to start out with something that I've learned from the Braille Monitor and through our newsletter. I like to have a little editor's note in front of the article. So your editor's note tonight, tell us a little bit about who you are and why you are where you are today.
2: Well, I am, as you said, an access technology specialist here with the National Federation of the Blind Jernigan Institute, and I've always had an interest in how things work and what causes different things to happen. And I think that led me to be the curious little kid that likes to take stuff apart to figure out what makes the alarm clock ring and what makes the musical toy sing. Also, and then that led into, you know, computer programming, so I did a little bit of that in college and with the state of Nebraska, and that using computers on a daily basis got me interested in access technology, which is the field that we deal with a lot here. In addition, just learning about website accessibility and software accessibility, because it's something that I deal with on a daily basis.
0: Great, and I'm glad you deal with it. I'm the one that breaks the computer, and you're the guys that help me fix it. So I'm good for job security. And that's what I do at work. The IT guy is very happy to see me come to work. Keeps his job going. Some of us have a niche for us for that, and some of us have a knack for making them break or whatever. So together we work as a team. So you came from Nebraska to Maryland. How long have you been at the National Center?
2: I started here in September of 2008.
0: Oh, congratulations. Very good. Super. So now you're at the National Center. You are assigned to the International Braille and Technology Center. Can you give us a little history of why we started that center?
2: Well, over the years, there have been devices and software that have come out that help blind people to access information, whether that be over the computer or to use independent devices like note takers, Braille displays, and the like. These devices are made by small firms that, in many respects, don't have an actual showroom floor. You know, you call the company and you order whatever device it is, or you ask them to tell you about it. So you're dealing directly with that company. So back in 1990, on the 50th anniversary of the National Federation of the Blind, it was decided to open the what was then the National Braille and Technology Center, now it's the International Braille and Technology Center, to be a place where blind people could gather information about these access technology pieces, whether they be hardware, software, or actual access devices, in a non-biased type of a way. And it started out small and now has grown into a room of about 5,000 square feet with about $2.5 million worth of non-visual speech and Braille access technology.
0: And you must have a lot of fun playing with those pieces of equipment.
2: It's
0: Job now that we have all that equipment there, How large is our, is the staff?
2: We have a team of four people working on access technology initiatives.
0: Right. Now, so we, I guess that was the purpose and objectives of the International Braille Technology Center to try to buy one of every piece of equipment on the market, and then it's there on display, or not just display, you guys get a chance to play with them and evaluate them. Is that correct?
2: That is correct. We have the opportunity when the, you know, we stay up to date on the access technology that's being released and keeping the technology that we have, you know, up to date, up and running. So we evaluate the technology. We find out what its strengths and weaknesses are with devices that come from a family. That is to say, you know, note takers, for example. There are several different manufacturers that make note takers. Well,
0: right.
2: a lot of these things have, you know, very similar features, because one will come out with something and the other will catch up. But they all have their own strengths. And so for something like that, we're trying to find the strengths and weaknesses of the technology. And because we've purchased it, we can give somebody, whether they come into the center to take a tour or whether they call us on the phone or see us at our national convention, we can give them a non-biased evaluation of
0: Correct.
2: That technology.
0: Because our job there is to evaluate the equipment, not to sell it. We're not salesmen, so but just to give the way I best explain it, and tell me if I should do this or not, I tell people that the IBTC is just like Consumer Reports. Where Consumer Reports would get a refrigerator or a radio or a television and take it apart and put it together again and tell you what's the strong points, what's not the strong points, whatever, and print it up, and there it is. So
2: right.
0: We kind of do that too. So if someone wanted to buy a note taker and didn't know exactly what to buy, they can contact the National Center, IBTC, and get an evaluation on all the note takers.
2: Yes, what we have is we're open to the public, so if you can make it to Baltimore, you can. We ask that you set up an appointment, and that's just so that we make sure we can cover your area of expertise that you want to look into, and that you can, that we have someone that can meet your needs, and you can get the most out of the visit. But if you can't make it to Baltimore, we have several resources that you can still benefit from, because we do want to serve everyone around the nation. And most definitely, we can. A lot of times when we evaluate something for somebody, we'll ask them questions to try to figure out what are they actually going to use the technology for.
0: Correct.
2: What do they already have? Because we don't, you know, a lot of these things are pricey, and we don't want anyone to have to spend any, you know, extra money if they don't have to. So we try to tailor, you know, our response to that individual person, because each person's needs are going to be different.
0: Correct. I know at the last couple, maybe three or four or five, I mean, time flies by, it might be more than that, at the National Convention, this year it's in Dallas, Texas, July 3 through the 8th, there usually is I call it an appliance workshop or an appliance demo setup. We're going to have that again this year?
2: We won't be having the Accessible Home Showcase in attendance at the convention. What we will have, though, which we've had for several years, is our Access Technology Seminar Day, which is this Saturday. This year is on Saturday, the 3rd of July. And that is a time when there are several sessions that people can come to and learn from us about different topics.
0: Right. I remember with going back to the accessible home kitchen, it was very intriguing for those who were there and saw it, or if not, I guess you can go online and read about it in our past issues of the Braille Monitor. But it was decent, it's not the right word I'm looking for, to see all the different appliances that could be adapted for those who have vision loss. A lot of touchscreen things are coming out there. And let's talk about that for a moment. I know there's a bill up, H.R. 4533, in the House, dealing with a technology bill of rights for the blind. Dealing with touchscreens, I mean, we're in the 21st century. I keep reminding myself of that. And so many touch screen things that are out there, they're not accessible to people who are blind. So how are you addressing that at the IBTC?
2: Well,
0: are you
2: consumer
0: talking to
2: electronics
0: manufacturers?
2: Say again, or repeat that.
0: Pardon?
2: I missed the last part of your
0: question. With the touch screens, is the IBTC talking to some of the manufacturers on how they can assist the manufacturers with making their products more accessible?
2: Yes, we are working on a consumer electronics initiative, and that involves several things. We do talk to manufacturers occasionally. Manufacturers have often come and visited us, and some of them reach out to us on the technology answer line that we have. In addition, we have also, for the past few years, gone to the Consumer Electronics Show. That gives us an opportunity to kind of evaluate the trends of technology that are out there on a mainstream level, to see what is hot, what's coming out. And it also gives us the opportunity to both identify appliances and devices that might be accessible to us, and also to talk to manufacturers about what they can do to make their devices and software more accessible.
0: Now, the show you just mentioned, that was just recently, I guess that was in March, late March, in California?
2: That show that you talk about there is the California State University of Northridge CSUN conference. That's actually the largest disability and technology conference. The CES is actually a mainstream electronics show. That's the first part of January of every year. And if people are interested in knowing more about that, we did a Braille Monitor article that appeared in, I believe it was the March Braille Monitor, that kind of talked about our consumer electronics trip.
0: Yep, and the Braille Monitor you can get right online at www.nfb.org and go to publications and find the Braille Monitor for, I guess it would be March, and there it is. Good stuff. Yeah, you just mentioned in your comments the answer line. Tell us what the answer line is, or the question
2: answer
0: line.
2: I guess it's a question line.
0: You guys provide the answer.
2: One of the resources that we have available to people around the nation, it is a voicemail box. If you dial 410-659-9314, press option 5, that gets you into our technology answer line mailbox. This is a place where you can ask us to access technology-related questions, and we can give you a call back and provide you with an answer. It is important that you do leave a message, because this is being routed into a voicemail box, which we do check quite regularly, and we will be glad to talk to you and get you an answer.
0: What are some of the most common questions you get on the answer line?
2: I would say that the top question we get is about cell phones. Cell phones are one of those things that change almost every 2 to 6 months. The carriers are coming out with new phones, so people are wanting to find something that they can use. Cell phones are big. Wanting to buy a new computer, what kind of screen reader should I buy, etc. That's big. We get a lot of on note takers and Braille embossers as well, but cell phones probably takes the cake as the most asked question on the answer line.
0: What do you feel is the most accessible cell phone out there today?
2: Well, there are a lot of them out there. I think the one that's getting the most buzz, you mentioned CSUN. As I walked around the floor at CSUN, I think I saw 9 out of 10 people with a cell phone had an iPhone. And I think it's getting a lot of buzz. It's very popular, and it's very usable as well. But it's not for everybody, because it is a touchscreen, because it is expensive. But I think it's one of the most accessible that's out there. In addition,
0: accessible. It's very simple for a person who's blind to use that same phone. Is it a touchscreen, or is it more difficult?
2: Well, there's a little bit of a learning curve, but it's once you get the hang of it, you're able to do a lot of the same things that your sighted counterparts do, the apps and everything like that, as long as the apps are accessible.
0: Right. Now, there's another cell phone out there called the KNFB Reader. Can you tell us a little bit about that? The KNFB Totally Mobile. That's it. That's what I want to talk about.
2: Right.
0: So can you give us a little highlights about that, how that's going?
2: Definitely. Well, the KNFB Reader Mobile is a cell phone. It's a standard Nokia N82 cell phone. It was one of the cornerstones on which When the Jernigan Institute opened back in 2004, it was one of the things that was highlighted as some of the research that we would be doing. And we did, as the Jernigan Institute, help that come to fruition by providing feedback and research. It's manufactured by KNFB Reading Technologies, and it's runs on a Nokia cell phone now, and something that was the size of a washing machine back in 1975 has shrunk down over the ages now and can read text using a device that can fit in my pocket and has a camera.
0: And that phone could be as simple as a reader, just use it as a reader, and go all the way to the other side of the post and be a cell phone, a reader, global tracking, a translator. What else does it do? I can't remember all the things, but quite a bit of things on it.
2: Well, yeah, it's a full-fledged cell phone, so, I mean, it can browse the web. It can tell you whether you've got decaf or regular coffee, provided it can read the packaging.
0: I get a kick out of it when they read something in Spanish and they hit the translation mode or whatever, and it speaks to you in English and vice versa. So, again, to have product that's important for us is one of our goals, but to have product that we can help design for those who are blind and for those who are not blind is important, because there's more sighted people out there than blind people. And sometimes these products are designed for people who are blind, and that's great, but if we can get the sighted person to buy into our product, then the price comes down. I don't know if you know this or not. You probably do, that the scanner was designed for people who are blind to scan their papers in and read it on the computer. And then a lot of sighted people like that idea. So I remember when I first looked at a scanner years ago, it was about $800 for a scanner. And now you can get them on special at Staples for about $39. Again, you get a product that is usable for all and the price comes down. Even the phonograph. Thomas Edison made a phonograph 100 and some odd years ago, and he specifically made it to have people read onto those discs or whatever, books or magazines. So it was going to be a reading machine for the blind. And then, lo and behold, someone said, well, if you can read on it, you can put music on it and let's sell the music. And before you know it, that's what happened. So is there any technology out there that specifically that you see right now designed for the blind that may attract those sighted guys and gals? I think the KNFB mobile is one, especially if you're traveling overseas and you need to read some documents in German or in Spanish or in French, and you can do that now. But you see any of the products out on the market?
2: Well, I don't think of any right offhand. I do know, I can tell you some interesting facts, though. When the Braille and Speak came out in 1987, it was a little note taker about the size of a videotape, had speech output, and you could Braille into it. And that was a PDA before the word PDA was really fashionable. So, blind people had PDAs before the sighted did. And an interesting fact that I learned a while back is that the QWERTY keyboard was actually designed by an Englishman who wanted to have his wife be able to write him letters, so he designed the QWERTY keyboard. His wife was a blind person, and so. But right now, nothing is really jumping out at me in that regard.
0: Right. Well, I'm sure something will be out there shortly.
2: Yes.
0: And we'll figure that all that good stuff out. How many visitors do you get on a year at the International Braille Technology Center?
2: It's a very popular place. I don't have the exact statistics, but not only do we get employers, we get a lot of students, both looking at maybe doing research projects for technology, but also blind students. Many members come to Baltimore for seminars, and we provide them with tours so that they can see the latest in technology and get their questions answered and hopefully help people in their own states with technology issues as well.
0: Yeah, we were talking off air before, Wesley and I, about this coming weekend. New Jersey is bringing about 30, 31 students down, and some of our mentors will be there. We'll have about 40, 42 people there this weekend, and we sent the agenda out, and tomorrow night I have a conference call with the students, and they're all commenting on the International Braille Technology Center. These kids are into technology. They're in that generation where they want to learn all this stuff, and it's good. And, gosh, if I have a question about technology, I go to them. It's like years ago when you had to program a VCR, you go to the kid that's 5 or 6 years old, he programmed the VCR for you. So I guess when you grow up with this technology, or you have a interest in it or a liking for it, it comes more natural to those who fit in that category. And then you get people like me who say, what? Touch what? I'm afraid I'm going to break it. So I guess you get many different people who visit fall into all those categories.
2: Definitely.
0: There you go. The question just came in across the board here. Let me see if I have it in front of me. Let's see. It says, Who funds the International Braille Technology Center? You said there's several million dollars worth of equipment there. Do you charge for the tours? Who actually funds it?
2: Well, this is something that we... we purchase all the technology, so donations to our organization come into play when you look at, the technology being purchased. The Imagination Fund, dollars raised through the Race for Independence and other programs and, donations that come into our organization help pay for that technology.
0: Yes, they do. With two, and I know in the

0: nfb.org, click Products and Technology, and then click Technology Center. And there's a lot of different resources there that you can take advantage of that we can get into as we go on. But www.nfb.org, click Products and Technology, and then Technology Center.
1: Perfect. And what phone number can they reach you at or someone at the center?
0: You can reach us at 410-659-9314, and the technology answer line is option 5.
1: Perfect. All right, everybody, stay tuned right where you are. Stay tuned. Yeah, stay tuned. Don't hang up. Hang in there. We're going to go to a few-minute podcast break. We'll be right back with Wesley and International Barrel Technology Center. And so hang in there a few minutes.
2: And now, back to the show. Here's Joe.
1: Okay, welcome back, everyone. I'm glad you hung around there. And the second half of the show, we'll have to do some overviews with the cell phone and note takers. So let's get Wesley back on. Wesley, are you there, sir?
0: I am here.
1: He didn't leave us. Good. Technology is working well. Thank you, Lenny. Thank you, Lori. Wesley, while we were on podcast break, we did get a call in. And they wanted you to go more in depth, I guess, into the cell phone. So that's all the question says. So nothing specific, but let's do some overviews on the cell phones.
0: Sure. There are a few different types of cell phones. One of the most complex to find and the most complex to pin down are what I call out-of-the-box low-cost cell phones. That's because the manufacturers have different model numbers for them, different names for them, and also because they recycle through the market very quickly, and they run on their own internal software. The guts of them are specific to that particular phone or that particular manufacturer. And some of them do have accessibility features like limited menu readout. They might announce the numbers that you're dialing or the battery level or signal strength. But unless it's publicized on the carrier's or the manufacturer's website, it's kind of tricky to find them, and often your store carriers won't know what they are unless you get a really good one. We try to track some of these down here, but it's even hard for us because, like I said, there's so many of them, so many different model numbers, and even, you know, you got your big carriers, your regional carriers, and the like, so there's those. Now, you go into what I call the phones with operating systems. You have Symbian cell phones and Windows Mobile cell phones. You find Windows Mobile cell phones on pretty much all carriers. And Symbian is a lot of that is a Nokia thing. It didn't used to be that way, but now you're seeing a lot of Nokia cell phones running what's called Symbian, and those are primarily found on companies like AT&T or T-Mobile that run GSM, which is Global System for Mobile Networks. Now, think of it this way. Symbian is an operating system. Windows Mobile is an operating system. So they're two different flavors, if you will, of cell phones. But those types of phones, you end up using screen access packages that also have magnification to act to use them. So if you're using a Symbian phone, it's on AT&T or T-Mobile, you would look at either Mobile Speak or Tox. Tox is pretty popular on Symbian because it uses Eloquence, which is the same voice if you use JAWS or Window Eyes that you're probably used to, and it's very familiar. Tox has a pretty good web browsing capability to navigate web pages on the phones. Mobile Speak is getting one. The web was improved in the latest release, but Tox is pretty established there. Now, if you're looking at Windows Mobile, you'd probably do this if you wanted phones with touch screens, or if you were on something like Verizon or Sprint that don't have GSM phones, then you would you are pretty much going to use Mobile Speak. It used to matter whether your phone had a touch screen or didn't. Now, with Mobile Speak 4, it

0: is possible to use phone with or without a touchscreen as long as it has Windows Mobile. My personal preference, this is just my personal preference, is to not have a touchscreen when I look at Windows Mobile, but some mm-hmm. people like them.
1: Yep.
0: Then the iPhone 3GS is very popular. We kind of touched on it earlier. The neat thing about this phone is that it has a built-in screen reader called VoiceOver. Apple has built it in. As long as it's an iPhone 3GS, you can either plug it into iTunes and enable the VoiceOver that way, or you can have somebody in the store or a sighted friend or something turn it on for you. And you use gestures to move around on the screen and read what's on the screen. And it's kind of liberating to be able to buy the exact same device that my friend or family member bought from the same store, peel it out of its shiny packaging, and activate it without any extra software having to go on the phone.
1: Great.
0: You just pay the cost of the phone. And there's
1: Great.
0: The Android operating system, which is very new. It needs to mature a bit, but it holds some promise as well. I don't recommend it at this time, but it may hold some promise in the future.
1: Super, super. Now, the cell phones that you just mentioned, I know recently there was an article in the Braille Monitor, and again, www.nfb.org, and go to Braille Monitor and you'll find it there. I know there are some articles about cell phones there. It's probably outdated because, like you just said, every 2 to 6 months these phones upgrade themselves or new ones come out and things like that. I work with many, many seniors, and some of my seniors want to have a cell phone, and they don't want the cell phones you just described. They're looking into a simple cell phone. And one that came to mind, I was at a convention recently, one of our NFB conventions, and someone had a phone, and you can tell us about phones for seniors, or that's not the right word to use, but a real simple phone, the Jitterbug phone. You know anything about the Jitterbug?
0: We have looked at it. It's we're still kind of looking at it. It's actually it's good, but it still doesn't have the menu readout or the voices that there's no voice output on it. And to get to the voice dialing, you have to do a couple keystrokes. I mean, if you want something real simple, you might want it, but it wouldn't be the first one on my list.
1: Right. What would be the first one on your list?
0: What's that?
1: What would be the first one on your list?
0: Low-cost phones, I don't have anything that comes right out at me at mm-hmm. this point, unfortunately, because there's just so many of them that we're always on the hunt for a good one, and I don't have a number one pick there.
1: I bet. I guess the best thing to do is to ask questions, read about the different cell phones, and I always found this to be the best way. At national convention or at convention or a chapter meeting, go up to someone who has a phone and say, what do you like about that phone? What features do you like? Is it easy
0: Definitely.
1: To use? Is it voice? If someone's already using it, might as well ask them. A, they're not a salesman. And they'll tell you, oh, this phone is wonderful. I wish I didn't get it. I wish I, So that's another way of doing it, too. Just ask those important questions.
0: This also brings up the need for our Access Technology blog. There, when new technologies come out, we write a lot of articles for the Braille Monitor, as we've been mentioning, but there are times when a new piece of technology comes into the IBTC that we're getting ready to evaluate, either product, service, software, that we'll often do a short take on it on our blog, which, again, from the website I gave you, the www.nfb.org, you click Products and Technology and then Technology Center. One of the links there is Access Technology Blog, and that's a good place to stay tuned because we do try to put audio recordings and things on there.
1: Great, super stuff. You said there's a staff of four. I know Ann Taylor is the director of the International Braille Technology Center. Then you, who are the other staff members?
0: Tony Olivero is another Access Technology Specialist, and Clara Van Herpen is our Access Technology Content Specialist, and also works with some of our low vision stuff.
1: Great, yeah. Let's talk about the low vision. I mean, we talked about International Braille and Technology. What type of products do you have there with the low vision side to it?
0: Well, we have a small contingent of low vision products. We have the screen magnification software on the computer, both Mac and PC. We have some closed-circuit TVs, and we have the handheld magnification devices. And each of the cell phone screen readers, Tox and Mobile Speak, and for that matter, the iPhone, have magnification there too. So we have, that's kind of some of the stuff that we have.
1: Great. Before we go into note takers, you talked a little bit before about the Braille embossers. How many different Braille embossers do you have at the center?
0: Oh, there are several. Everything from, we have one that is a very unique one because there are only four of them in the United States. And it comes from Belgium. It prints at around 850 characters a second. Braille's from huge rolls of paper. Has some, sounds really cool because it's air driven, fairly expensive, all the way down to the type that you might see on your dorm room table or in your home office. That's between $2,000 and $10,000.
1: And how, I mean, you say how fast does it print again?
0: 850 characters a second.
1: A second. Well, that sounds pretty impressive to me. And that. What are some of the other Braille embossers you have there? You know, price range. You have to go, you know, from what end to what end?
0: Well, we have that Interpoint 55, which is you know, the fairly expensive one. So that's I believe around $89,000, all the way down to about $2,500, which is a something like a Romeo attaché that's you
1: more
0: can carry with you.
1: Personal use and things like that. The one for $89,000, I guess that's for a university or books or whatever.
0: A lot of those bigger ones.
1: The average person isn't going to buy that, I don't think.
0: Yeah, that you'd see that in a production house more. The ones with the rolls on them, are for, you know, the production houses are going to have those, the printer magazines and things.
1: Right, yep. Let's go into, someone called before, we're on break time, they want to know about note takers, and you the one question was, when did they first come into vogue? And I guess you had mentioned 1987. I can't believe it's been 23 years ago, but it has been. So let's talk a little bit about note takers. What are some of the advantages of them? They're getting smaller, they do more, they weigh less, so let's talk about that.
0: Definitely. The one thing I would say about note takers is that they are indeed just that. There are some people that say, well, if I've got a note taker, I don't need a computer. That is far from the truth. Mm-hmm. Imagine what would happen if I was a business person and I said, well, you know, my cell phone does email, my cell phone does web browsing, you know, I'm just going to throw my computer out the window. You would think that was crazy, and indeed, it highlights the need that you want to have a computer along with your note taker. So note takers have gotten smaller. They've gotten faster. You see them with Braille and QWERTY keyboards. The Braille Note Apex is probably the newest note taker. Actually, it is the newest note taker that we have. It's HumanWare's replacement for the Braille Note M-Power. It is... comes in with 32 Braille cells, Braille input, and voice output or Braille output, if that's what you choose. Does email, has a calendar, you can do some web browsing. I like those for students in addition to the Braille Sense Plus for students because they have closed menu systems. You know, you can move through the different functions, and you don't have to know a lot about how the guts of the note taker work in terms of what operating system it runs. Now, if you're a business person, if you're adventurous, if you really care about what the operating system itself does, you can look at something, say a PacMate, that has Windows Mobile 6 on it. And it's the same version of Windows Mobile 6 that you might find on a PDA that you buy at the local store. They've just adapted it with their own little version of JAWS that runs on it. And so the PacMate has a Braille keyboard or a QWERTY keyboard, and you can get it with 20 or 40 cells of Braille. And it's the interesting thing about it is that the Braille display can be removed if you don't want to use it at the time or put back in. Mm-hmm. It's that makes it fairly heavy. It's one of the heavier note takers. Another disadvantage is that the Wi-Fi and Bluetooth are not built into that one. The mm-hmm. Braille Sense Plus and the Braille Note Apex have all of their Bluetooth and Wi-Fi built in. The PacMate, you have to add it with little connection cards.
1: Great. You know, there's a big push now. You know, we talked about technology and how it changes so rapidly. Over the years, the let's use this for an example, the Library for the Blind began producing records and record players, and then the next generation or two were cassette players and cassette tapes, and now the new generation, let's talk about the new generation of getting our books and how to download and why a Victor stream or not a Victor stream. So let's touch upon that for a little bit.
0: Definitely. So the Library of Congress and other publication entities are moving to this, it's called the DAISY system, Digital Accessible Information System, and that allows you to be able to provide book contents that are structured. So the chapters are marked with headings, as are sections, subsections, and for cookbooks, maybe even clear on down into recipes and ingredients and things like that. You can mark those up fairly well. And the way that the Library for the Blind has done it is that they're making it available on with audio only DAISY, and it's fairly good sounding audio. Available from the Bard Braille and Audio Reading download site that you can download the books to your computer and then put them on either a flash drive or an SD card for playback on a number of players. Or they're coming out with now they're starting to roll out the players for the NLS that have the little plastic cartridges. Either the library is going to send those to you, or you can actually buy blank ones you can download stuff onto. Those players will actually even take a thumb drive. You can drop a thumb drive into a port on the side, and it'll take it that way as well.
1: Super. Boy, I would love to see if we can go back in the history and bring Thomas Edison back today. I wonder what he'd say. It's amazing how these things happen.
0: Yeah, definitely.
1: You know, in another 10 years from now, we'll be seeing that what we're talking about today, not even 10 years, is, mm-hmm. you know, kind of obsolete and not being used anymore and those kinds of things. But it's just...
0: I've been out of high school 10 years this year, and I still remember the days of high school and college having to carry around the tape, you know, the big, huge box of tapes, because you didn't want to just take two tapes home with you because you might need something, you know, and, you know, fast-forwarding and rewinding through the different things hear the beep tones. And
1: yep, absolutely. And then you can get the cartridge, you said, or whatever on, you know, from any catalog or whatever, and then put 15, 20 books on there, and there you go.
0: You're definitely.
1: Set for a while. Mm-hmm. Yep. I know on May 5th, the library here in Trenton, Library for the Blind in Trenton, New Jersey, and that's called the Talking Book and Braille Center, is having a seminar all about the digital player. So many of our members will be journeying down to Trenton on May 5th and to get their hands on that machine and see how it works and those kinds of things. So it does happen. It's all valuable. It's all important. We need to get into the 21st century. On a sidebar, Carol Castellano, the president of Parents of Blind Children, emailed me the other day. And she says, Joe, would you like the newsletter still in print form, or would you like it emailed to you? So I wrote back to her. I says, Carol, this is 2010. I've just reached the 20th century. I know we're in the 21st century, but email it to me. And she wrote back, woohoo! So I'm one of those guys that are still... I guess way back of the starting line with this stuff, but gradually I'm getting it. It's important stuff to do, and I wouldn't be where I was without my computer, without my note taker, without Lenny there figuring out how to keep this show going and up, and Lori and things like that. So technology is what it is. You know, it's here. Let's learn to live with it. We have a few minutes left. Anything you want to recap before we get our final question?
0: Well, I would like to just make sure that people know that in addition to our blog and our technology answer line, we also have a couple resource lists, which we're in the process of updating. We have our technology resource list, which is access technology related, gives contact information for companies, also provides descriptions of the products that are in the access technology field. We also make a list of usable consumer electronics, we go out to a big box store every once in a while and take a look at things. And if things are exceptionally accessible, we provide a user interface description and the year that we find it and things like that, so that you can know things about those, like washers and dryers and the like, to find them for yourselves. In addition, we provide the model number as well.
1: Great. Well, so we just got a question that just came across the board here.
0: All available from our Access Technology website.
1: It goes, we just got a question in, and it has to do with note takers, and I think it said, it's hard to read the screen here, or hear the screen, I guess, whatever. I guess it's called a netbook. You can buy them off the shelf in any Staples or whatever.
0: Right.
1: Can you give us a little highlight on the netbook?
0: Yeah, the netbook is it's kind of taking the computer industry by storm, at least on the PC side. It is a smaller than a regular laptop and less expensive. The thing you really want to look for if you're going to go this route is you want to make sure that it has a 93% or better keyboard ratio. The reason for that is that you want to make sure that you can feel the keys and that the keys are not too cramped together.
1: Mm-hmm. And how many different models are out there?
0: Oh, there are a number from popular manufacturers like Dell, Samsung, Asus, Fujitsu, I think, is going to make one. There are even some that are being provided by the cell providers that have data cards already built in. I wouldn't go that route if I were going to do it.
1: And they're about, if I remember correctly, a few hundred dollars, I think.
0: Yeah, $200 to $400.
1: Right, and you can put your screen readers on them, and away you go.
0: Most definitely. A lot of them run Windows XP, and you're starting to see a lot of them that also run the new Windows 7 Starter Edition.
1: That's great. Yeah, we're in the process of looking at new equipment at where I work, and that was on our list. So I'll see you over the weekend at the International Braille Technology Center. We'll bring our students down to put my hands on a couple of these things before we purchase them. And that's the advantage of having you there, Wesley, and the staff and the equipment there. As you said, it's open to the public. Call, make an appointment, and get your hands on this stuff before you go spend your hard-earned money on a piece of equipment, and after you get it, you say, now what did I get this for? So that's what you guys are there for. One more time, very important. I like to do this a few times because people tune in and out of our show or may have missed from the beginning. I want you to give us the website again and your phone number.
0: Definitely. We have our website at www.nfb.org. 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That opens you into our section of the website that has our technology resource list, our list of usable consumer electronics, our blog, and information about the Technology Center for you to read. If you want to give us a call, you can reach our the technology answer lines at 410-659-9314, option 5. Again, 410-659-9314, option number 5.
1: We just have about a minute or two left, Wesley. I'm just going to ask you this last question, and it's I'm springing it on you. Not that this is a rehearsed show, because it's not. What is the most important aspect of the International Braille Technology Center that wants you to stay there? You know, why are you working there?
0: I think that it is the fact that I help people. The fact that by input that I provide to manufacturers, or even somebody as simple as, you know, somebody, one of our members, you know, if I've helped them find something that they can use or give them advice that steered them in a direction where they can, you know, find a piece of technology that's going to benefit them, that's kind of a gratifying thing.
1: Well, I hope to make you very gratified, if that's the right word, on, I guess, Sunday when I see you. And when you show me the netbook or whatever you got to show me that day or different ones, and I'm able to sit down and feel those keys and figure which is the right one for me to have, and I'll make you feel very satisfied on Sunday. I'm sure of that.
0: All right. We look forward to it.
1: Very good. Very good. Before we close, I want to thank our listeners for listening. I want to thank for all those who tuned in this evening for our show, and I want to thank Wesley, and he's a busy man. He stayed later at the office this evening to be a part of our show. We appreciate that. We have been getting several questions over the past few months on the possibility of perhaps doing a quarterly show pertaining to technology. And I know we've talked about this before, so we'll talk about it more after the convention. We'll let you guys get your convention hats on and work the convention. But I'd like to, you know, pursue this a little bit further. Maybe perhaps one show we could set up that camera, that webcam, and we could do a show with showing the note taker up on the screen and showing that what the keys look like and what's the difference of this computer or this piece of equipment compared to this piece of equipment, and we could do a show on cell phones. So I'm saying that out loud because when I say that out loud, it puts pressure on me to get it done. So tell Ann Taylor to be ready. I'm going to track her down in Dallas. Not really track her down, but I'll just ask for where she is, and we'll find her, and we'll talk about it. Because I think there's a tremendous need to promote the National Center, to promote the International Braille and Technology Center, and to promote the fact that there is millions of dollars worth of equipment there that we spend money on to test and use and see and touch, that we got to get the word out to people that it's there for our purposes, our needs. And I know I appreciate what you guys do down there for guys like me that still am trying to figure out how to use a tape player. Now, this is a poor joke, but, you know, for those who are not tech people. So I appreciate that, Wesley. Any final comment before we get the final wave of the flag?
0: Well, thanks for having me. It's been a pleasure.
1: Ladies and gentlemen, we are over time, and I want to thank everyone for listening. Remember, the National Fetish of the Blind is changing what it means to be blind. Appreciate you listening. Good evening.
2: 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Co-producer, researcher, Marie Sawyer. Audio engineer, Len Azzarone. Director, Laurie Fiscuso. 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
5: Homemaking After I Became Blind by Mary Lou Henches, H-E-N-T-G-E-S. Here is the editor, Kenneth Jernigan.
6: Until her recent death, Mary Lou Henches was an active member of the National Federation of the Blind. She and her husband, Clint, traveled widely, spreading the hope and courage they found in the National Federation of the Blind.
5: I became blind just when my children were finishing school and my husband was ready to retire. At first, it seemed as though blindness would ruin all our plans and dreams, but it didn't work out that way at all. I found that blind people use their other senses to help them when the vision is gone. I listen for cars before crossing the street. I find that I hear many more things than my husband does. That's because I've learned to use my ears. My hands can tell me a lot, too. Touch is something I learned to use. I have learned that I can smell when the chicken or other things that I am frying need to be turned over. The sound of the sizzle and smell tell me. All of these things sound almost impossible, I know, but after a while, they came to me naturally. If I become frustrated trying to do something, I just quit, walk away from it, and come back to it later. I have a talking clock. It gives the time each hour and has a button to press to get the time during the hour. I have a small one that I carry in my purse. I also have a talking alarm clock in the bedroom. I put a mark on the dial of my washing machine and dryer. This is marked on the setting that I use the most. The dryer is marked at 30 minutes. I have an iron that I can tell where the setting for cotton is. You can buy irons that click at each setting. I have my electric skillets, deep fryer, and oven marked at 300 degrees, and then I can judge if I need a hotter or cooler temperature for each. I have the thermostat for the furnace marked at 70 degrees and can lower or raise the temperature. There is a marking glue that can be bought at any good hardware store, made especially for this purpose. My husband used a small piece of a flat toothpick and glued it to the dial for my washer and dryer. This works well for me. When baking, I pull the rack out of the oven several inches and then put my finger on the top of the cookies to see if they're done. You may burn your fingers at first, but you'll soon learn to feel the heat and can tell where to put your finger. I have my recipes and telephone numbers recorded on separate tapes. I keep a blank tape in the recorder just in case I need to record a new telephone number or a message. When pouring coffee, water, or other juices, I put my thumb on the edge and down a little bit into the cup or glass to tell when I've poured enough. I did this slowly at first, but soon got the hang of it without any problem. I use this also when pouring milk into a bowl of cereal. When ironing, I place the garment over the ironing board and then smooth it with my hand before starting to iron. This keeps me from ironing wrinkles in the garment. This too came easy and fast after a few times. I have my husband pin his socks together after he takes them off for the laundry. Some people use round plastic cafe curtain rings. If he doesn't do this, I put his socks in a pile when I take them out of the dryer, and he can match them and fold them himself. He has a choice. I found that I had a hard time with my clothes and found some things to do that will help a lot. I keep a suit and the blouse to go with it hanging together. If there are more blouses that match the suit, they should be hanging with the suit also. I do slacks and sweaters this way, too. My shoes are kept on a rack in pairs. There's always something a little different about each pair that lets me know the difference in each pair. This also works for blouses. There's usually a difference in the sleeves, collar, placket, or buttons that will identify one blouse from the other. The thing that I find the hardest to manage is to know if my hose have a runner. I usually ask my husband. The good ones I fold, and the ones with a runner that I wear under slacks, I tie into a knot. Singer Sewing Company sells self-threading needles that I use. I sew on buttons and repair rips or tears and hem my slacks. This seems to be impossible, but after a few tries, you can do it easily. They also have self-threading needles for sewing machines. I've made a few garments, but it was frustrating and not fun anymore, so I watch the sales and buy my clothes. I find that the clerks in the dress shops are very helpful and willing to please. I have someone to go with me when I go to the discount stores where there are no clerks. I have several white canes that I use, each is a different length. I have a folding telescope cane, which I use for church and restaurants. It folds nicely and fits into my purse. I have one 2 inches longer and another that comes to my shoulders. The longer the cane, the faster I can walk. If the cane is too short, I cannot find things in my way until I am upon them. It would be easy to fall over something if the cane is too short. These canes are fiberglass and light to the touch. I was told when I got mine that the cane would talk to me after a while, and really it does. I got mine from the National Federation of the Blind. I joined the National Federation of the Blind and found it very helpful to be with other blind people. They can do so much for themselves, and it makes me want to do just as well as they do. The NFB is blind people working with the blind and helping each other in many ways. There are other organizations for the blind, but they are, for the most part, sighted people telling the blind what they need, don't need, and what they can and cannot do. Blind people are not hiding in the closet like they were years ago. We're out there, doing the same things as sighted people. I've always been an independent person, and I feel good about myself. My motto is, don't give up, just keep on trying.
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8: This item is meaningful Social Security for blind Americans. We call this a new era of opportunity, and we call it that because we have a new commissioner at the Social Security Administration. We earlier talked about the new podcast, Walking Alone and Marching Together. You can hear in Chapter 1 that at the organizing of the National Federation of the Blind, we were talking about the Social Security Administration and the program of Social Security in this nation. So we've been in this game a long time. And we are always pleased to invite leaders to this platform who share our values in terms of creating opportunities, creating incentives for people to go back into the workforce. And this commissioner was sworn in on May 7th, 2025, as the 18th commissioner of the Social Security Administration. So you observe he's only 2 months in. So I think it's a statement about the power of this organization and his commitment to our shared values that he has made this a priority in his first 2 months. So yes, please welcome the Commissioner of the Social Security Administration, Frank Bisignano.

0: Thank you. What Mark did, I'm not really sure how to follow. So it's my fault because I asked for the earlier time slot, but I didn't realize he was going to have his own chant for his last name. So first of all, I'm honored to be here. And I think that I am going to come at this job as the Commissioner of Social Security in a way it's never been come at before. And I'll explain why. And then I'm going to come at the relationship with the National Federation of the Blind in a completely different way. And I'll explain why. So you have a belief and a purpose. And your members, and you're driving with a passion and a purpose to make a better life for each other. And I can honestly say that I not only can believe and support the effort of the National Federation of the Blind, but from birth, in the multi-generational immigrant household I grew up in, I lived with my blind grandfather till his death. So I think there's never been a commissioner that could come here and say, I understand what it means to live in a household with a blind, and more importantly, have a role model as a grandfather who was blind. So it wasn't hard. It wasn't hard to say yes. It was actually all my honor and pleasure. And I'm not really sure how long it's been since a commissioner was here, but I suppose it has not been an annual event. You have my commitment that I'm accessible, I'm available, and I will work on any issue that resembles Social Security for the National Federation of the Blind. My commitment goes deep. Only 2 years ago, at Guiding Eyes for the Blind, which is in Yorktown Heights, New York, did we build a wing in memory of my grandfather there. So I think there's much more to talk about, though. I want to make a commitment. The commitment's around Social Security. And you've heard a lot. You've heard a lot. You've probably read a lot. But I'm going to set the record straight over what's occurred over the past 2 months. I like to tell people, you know, I'm the fifth, in May when I took the job, I was the fifth commissioner in 5 months. So that's not a very good place to settle into. And there was lots of things that went on, but I will share with you that the ship is being righted in a very, very quick fashion. Now, one of the things I know you're worried about is, will there be the staff to serve the public? Right? Is that true? Yes. And I think I want to share some information with you. I read yesterday in the Washington Post from an ex-Social Security Administration executive that in 1967, there were one employee for every 480 beneficiaries, And today, there's one employee for 1,400 beneficiaries. So that could scare you, right? That could scare you. Although, I will tell you the following. In 1967, all there were checks. Today, we pay 71 million Americans electronically and 600,000 with checks. In 1967, there wasn't the internet. Today, 500 million transactions are done over the internet. In 1967, there wasn't phone technology. As a matter of fact, in the beginning of 2024, we did not have phone technology. Today, of the 80 million phone calls, 90% of them are technologically served, with 40% getting instantaneous satisfaction, half of them. So I want you to think about the technology revolution we're driving. And so if you adjusted all of that, you would conclude we actually have more transactions being done technologically and thus more labor to solve the problems. Now, let's get to the grueling facts. The phones are answered quicker right now than they were 3 months ago by 50%, and even greater today. So the field offices have lost 4% of its personnel, but in fact are scheduling appointments online for you and serving those appointments in a 6-minute wait time. I commit to you that we will have the staff to do the job, and we are going to do a better job than ever before. We're a technology organization. We're a services organization. I came from a company that served every American household. I was the CEO. I've been a 2-time public company CEO in the largest financial institutions. I've been a 2-time public company COO. But this is the most important job I've ever had in my life. And to be able to work closely with the National Federation of the Blind is why I'm here. And that means many things. That means going and calling Pete Sessions next week to talk about the Act on Disability that he has right in front of him and see how we can be helpful to him. That means we've already completed the kiosks. And yes, I appreciate you all bringing it to us and making sure you held us accountable. And I always want to have a relationship where we could do it face to face and support you. This is an unbelievable, powerful group. What I saw before me, I could not have envisioned without being here. I say showing up matters. And being there and understanding the realities cannot happen over the phone. So I decided this was the most important thing in the world for me to do today, right? And that would be on most any other day also. We are here to serve you. Social Security's coming up on its 90th birthday, August 14th. My objective is that we have the next 90 years of Social Security, it being a digital first, it being a people services organization, and we should deliver for the public where they want to be served. If you want to be served in a field office, it should be the same as over the phone or on the web. And that's my commitment to you. The same experience for all. I am tremendously grateful for what has been created here by the National Federation of the Blind. I see fabulous leadership here, committed and moving the needle forward. And so in any manner that I can be helpful to the National Federation of the Blind, I will be there in a minute. Mark has my number. John knows where to find me. They have 100% commitment from me. I will come to the office in Maryland and see them also. And we will go work on everything we can to integrate your life in a manner better for the rest of time. Thank you.
1: Thank you, sir. Appreciate it. Definitely hope to see you in Baltimore.
2: Thank you, Commissioner, especially for your commitment here in front of the convention to help advance our bill with Congressman Pete Sessions to eliminate the earnings cliff in the Social Security Disability Insurance Program. So we appreciate that. And, you know, I think what we can say about your being here, besides the fact that our invitation was probably one of the first letters to hit your desk and you accepted it, we're gifting to you a customer feedback loop. So if the response times are slow, these people are going to tell you. And if the response times are good, these people are going to tell you. So the fact that you have opened up that line of communication is going to be a very important data point for you. And we genuinely appreciate that you have come to express partnership with us. So thank you for being here.
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1: Welcome to another episode of the Blind Parents Connection. This is Anil Lewis, and I'm here with
2: David Dinotaris.
1: All right, two blind dads helping put together some materials that's going to help blind people recognize that they can be parents and let society recognize that blind people have capacity to be really good parents. This episode is going to be about feeding our kids, a very important topic. We can't raise kids if we don't feed them properly. So this time we're going to talk everything from breastfeeding to bottle feeding to finger foods, all the way to spoon feeding.
2: Anil, we have some amazing interviews with some wonderful moms and dads that will provide some real life strategies, tips, and techniques to help us, to help our kids to be as healthy and strong and as nourished as possible.
1: That's right. And before we get started, we give our appreciation to the Gibney Foundation, which through their gracious gift helps fund this educational resource for blind parents. And just to set the stage, we really want to make it clear that this is a needed resource. We've had many stories of how blind parents, blind mothers in the birthing room deciding to nurse their children, just starting to nurse their children for the first time. One particular that I remember recently, the mother was feeding and the child started turning blue because wasn't getting oxygen. So the social worker, who normally, in any other case, would have helped the mother understand what was wrong, how to correct it, and how to do it properly, just assumed, because the mother was blind, that she was incapable of doing it, and then ended up actually putting forth some effort to actually take the baby away from the mother. So we have to make sure that mothers understand that it's possible and that the decision makers and custody decision makers also understand that blind people can do it. We just need the same proper training that every other mother needs in this particular instance. And I think going into this first interview, David, that you interviewed Briley O'Connor around it, she really describes, you know, some really good technique on how to learn to nurse as a blind mother.
2: Let's give that a listen.
3: So I nursed my son from birth through about 16 months. A couple of things. If you are if you're an expectant parent and you're interested in nursing or anything like that, the thing that I cannot recommend highly enough is to join your local La Leche League or some sort of breastfeeding support group. Get a list of IBCLCs, which are certified lactation consultants, and learn as much as you can beforehand. Nursing is not inherently a visual process. Language you'll see about a good latch for a baby to the breast is often in visual terms, but actually doing it and being able to assess the effectiveness of a latch is not visual. And any good lactation consultant you're going to find will work with you in understanding that. Keep in mind that a lot of women have issues nursing. I had a lot of them. My son had a lip and tongue tie that were not easy to diagnose. And so we had to get those revised. We had some like latch issues and painful nursing and all of that. And if you're proactive, though, you can find people in your community that will be willing to work with you and help. So just educate yourself as much as you can beforehand. And the breastfeeding support person in a hospital that does their typical visit or two, you can request to meet them ahead of time before you have the baby. Prepare as much as you can, which I'm sure we'll get into more about birth, etc. But prepare as much as you can and meet as enough people as you can beforehand.
2: Well, that was really interesting. Thank you, Briley. Next, Jennifer Huckabee-Athey provides some additional details that we believe you'll find useful. Jennifer?
4: I have nursed all three of my children for a total of about 4 years of nursing. That includes 3 months of tandem nursing, which means that I was still nursing my first baby when my second baby was born. And so I nursed them together for 3 months. So there are some challenges that you encounter as a blind parent who is trying to nurse. It can be a visual thing, you know, trying to make sure that the baby has a good latch and stuff. But there are ways to feel, you know, the baby's lips need to be flanged outward around the nipple to make sure that the baby has a good latch and good suction and everything so that it's comfortable for you and the baby is transferring milk properly. So, you know, it's easy to feel their lips around the nipple with just your finger and make sure that their lips are properly positioned. And, you know, you can also hear if their mouth is sort of clicking as they nurse, then their latch isn't good and they're sucking in air instead of just milk. You know, it's not just visual. And, you know, a lot of sighted moms, even in the middle of the night, they won't even turn on a light. It's based solely on being able to hear and feel what they're doing.
1: Again, all wonderful information. We have some additional information around pumping, which is a really good addition to the breastfeeding regimen, from Ms. Michael Ball.
5: Breastfeeding specifically is a learning curve for anybody. It's not something that just comes naturally to any mom, whether you're blind or sighted or anything else. And so I think that that's definitely important to remember that it's hard. It is the hardest thing I've ever done in my life, and that's just my experience. Typically, breastfed babies nurse with mom. They nurse at the breast, and then if mom goes to work or if there's some reason that mom needs to be away from the baby, mom would pump milk and somebody could feed the baby in a bottle using that milk. So they have various kinds of pumps. There's Spectra and Medela and others are out. So you definitely would need to research the brands that you feel like would work well for you. But in general, the systems work pretty similarly. There's a motor, and then there's a tube, and then it attaches to a mechanism that sits next to your breast, and it suctions the milk out and it puts it into a bottle or a bag, depending on the system that you have. And so really just learning how to operate that machine is the biggest challenge, but it's not difficult. There's only a few buttons, it only has one purpose. It's to make milk. It's not like it's got 43 things that it's supposed to do for you. So I didn't find that very difficult. It does take a little bit of practice to make sure that everything is fitted onto your body correctly, because everybody's body is different. So I would really encourage everybody to work with a lactation consultant and make sure that the sizes of the parts, they're called flanges, that's the part that goes onto your breast, that's the right size for you so that it's comfortable. It's not supposed to be painful, and it's supposed to, be something that is not, like I said, is not painful and is not difficult. So if it is painful, then you know that maybe the parts aren't quite the right size. And then the other thing with pumping is that once you do have the milk in a bottle or a bag, you have to store it. There's different rules for how long it can stay in the fridge, in the freezer, in a deep freezer. And I think as a blind person, knowing how much you pumped, you need to be able to have an alternative technique for that. So this is kind of where it comes into working with bottles and measuring and those sorts of things. Bottles are usually done in ounces, so you typically would pump X amount. Some women pump more than, and some women pump less. But I found that some bottles actually have some tactile markings on the outside. Nobody did this for blind people, but it works nicely for us. Some people use a talking kitchen scale to measure out milk or formula, whichever you're feeding in a bottle. And then other people just kind of guesstimate. You can feel usually the milk when you pump it. It comes out warm. And so you can kind of tell, okay, this is 1 ounce or 2 ounces, and you can guesstimate. It just depends on how particular you want to be as a parent. And then with freezing it, you want to make sure that it's organized in general. So most people do, oldest milk in the front and the newest milk in the back, because you want to use the older milk first, right, so it doesn't expire. And so just having an organizational system works really nicely. You can use Dymo tape and Braille labels. You can just make sure that you have, depending on how much you pump, you may have like a bin for this week's milk or this month's milk, and a bin for the next month's milk, and do it by month, because the milk usually lasts about 6 months in the freezer, so you can do it that way. It really just depends on, again, how often you're pumping and whether you are sending your kid to daycare or they're just having the occasional bottle.
1: Now I guess it's finally time to address the elephant in the room. Why are two blind dads talking about breastfeeding? Well, my son's mom, she breastfed, but luckily she also used a breast pump. And that allowed me to start being responsible for feeding my son as well. So she would use the breast pump, store the milk, and then when it was necessary for me to feed him, I would use a bottle to feed him.
2: My wife pumped as well, and that allowed me to help in the middle of the night to be able to get bottles out of the fridge and to put them in a little pot on the stove and warm them up. Some people would use the microwave, but my wife didn't want that. So we'd warm up the milk, and then I was able to help in the middle of the night or the 11 o'clock feeding or the 3 o'clock feeding. And it was a privilege to do that. And those are some wonderful memories that I'm grateful that I didn't get a pass on. Now we have Jennifer Huckabee Athey to provide some additional ideas on measuring and formula.
4: Well, I didn't bottle feed my first two, but my last one I did have to supplement with some formula. And so that was a new experience for me. But with her, I learned to use a funnel in the bottle and measure out the water using a measuring cup. So, you know, you use 2 ounces of water for every scoop of formula. And so I would just use the quarter cup measuring cup because, you know, a quarter cup is 2 ounces. And I would pour it in using a funnel to make sure that it all made it into

0: How can you measure formula and water in a bottle? Because it's often hard to tell, you know, how high the liquid is in the bottle, but just by feeling it. And, you know, you want to be exact. You want to know exactly how much your baby is getting. And so one thing that we did is we bought bottles of different sizes. We had bottles that were, you know, 2 ounces. We had bottles that were 4, 6, 8, and 10. I think we even had a 9-ounce bottle too at one time. And so we would just fill the bottles to this basic, we put in the appropriate amount of scoops of formula that it called for, and then yep. we would fill the bottle at the top. So we would know that if the baby drank the whole bottle, that they had drunk in 2 ounces or 4 ounces. And if the baby had drunk half the bottle, then it was about half that much. And that, you know, having different size bottles is what really helped us. And then another tip that we have that we did a lot of is because we travel a lot out in the community each day, is we would fill bottles with formula. Like we would put in the powder before we left the house, and then just put the bottles with the dry formula in the diaper bag, and also carry bottles of water with us so that we didn't have to measure formula when we were on the bus or at the bus stop. We just had to, you know, put in a little water and it was good to go. And that's also something we did at night. Like before we would go to sleep at night, we would put a bottle with the correct amount of formula on our bedside table. And if the baby would cry, we would just quickly put in the water. So we didn't have to go to the kitchen, measure out the formula. You know, you would just quickly put in the water, go right to the baby's room. As the babies are older, you just kind of hand them the bottle, go back to your room.
1: That's right.
0: So that I would say, you know, getting used to kind of measuring out formula in advance and just having a bottle of water handy makes things a lot more expedient.
2: Now that's information that I wish I had when I was still bottle feeding my son.
3: Right. I wish I knew that as well. That would have made traveling and preparing bottles a lot faster and quicker.
2: Mm-hmm.
3: I had a great conversation with Melissa Riccobono, and she makes some really good suggestions on preparing formula.
4: Bottle feeding, again, pretty easy. It's 2 scoops of formula for 8 ounces of water, or 1 scoop for 4 ounces of water. You can get the bottles that are those sizes. You can also use measuring cups to
1: yep.
4: measure the amount of water. You can also make a large batch at one time. I know someone, she happens to be blind. I don't think blindness really had anything to do with it, but she would make a very large quantity of formula in her blender. And then she would just have the pitcher in the refrigerator, and she could fill up the bottles very easily and not have to mess with actually making the formula every single time.
2: Yeah, that's really good information as well. But, you know, you can't bottle feed these kids forever. Eventually, you're going to have to move them to eating some solid food.
3: Absolutely. Lisa Maria Martinez shares some really good ideas about solid foods and that really important stage. Let's hear from Lisa Maria.
5: The number one tip I have shared with my blind parent friends is it's all a washable offense. That's what I say. It's a washable offense, meaning you're going to get dirty and it's okay because you could clean up, especially with solid foods. You know, I was just okay with it being a fun, messy event. I have put my kids on my lap and therefore with their like back against my stomach to feed them that way with a spoon, just for me to get the hang of it, with them sitting on my lap so that they're facing the same direction that I am.
3: Uh-huh.
5: When I got a little bit more comfortable with just the whole spoon in mouth thing, then I, you know, turned them around and a lot of touching, you know, one hand on their chin and the other hand coming to their mouth. All of my children have been very robust eaters, and very quickly would take the spoon from me and try to feed themselves.
3: Very good.
5: You know, and then there's always, you know, finger foods and all of that good stuff. So I recommend not worrying about the mess because it's washable, and just get comfortable with what you and your kid can do together.
2: I love her term of it's a washable offense, you know, but here's some other ideas from Eric Guillory that talks about how to deal with the messy experience of teaching your kids how to eat solid food.
6: When they're learning to eat, we all know they're going to get a bunch of stuff on the floor and, you know, you got to sweep it and all that. And that's cool. That's part of the process.
3: Sure.
6: But for me, when I was doing it, I said, hey, we're going to take this. We're going to break it down to the ground, man. So I had a town

0: towel that I designated for this and that I could just throw into the washer, you know, shake it over, shake it out and throw it in the washer. I had an oversized towel that I could put down and then put one of our kiddos, you know, on the towel and have the food there. And I would still do the spoon feeding thing. And of course, you have to be careful with that. You want to use diligence and wisdom in how you do it, and be precise, because as you have a spoonful of food, you can use your other hand to kind of, as a placeholder, and put kind of your very softly put your finger like on the side of their mouth so you know where it's going, right? And then feed them. But even then, they're going to spit up and they're going to drop things, and that's again part of the process. But for me, as a blind person, it was a lot easier. I could contain things a lot more easily if we were already on the floor, on a surface that I could kind of just, when we were done feeding, when we were done eating, I could just jump up, get them settled elsewhere, and then I could fold things up and wrap it up and keep things in good order. Because if I did it with them in the high chair, it would just be a horrific mess all over the place.
1: Really enjoyed Eric's thoughts and comments on how a dad handles some of these situations.
2: Yay, dads.
1: All right. Now we move into Briley. And Briley provides some awesome non-visual techniques on spoon feeding.
3: One of the techniques you can use initially when you're learning how to do it is to take your pointer finger on your non-dominant hand. Place it at the corner of the baby's mouth and then aim the spoon for that area. You know, you might make a mess the first few times. Guess what? Baby's eating is messy. Baby's eating
4: does.
3: Is messy for everybody.
4: Yep.
3: So don't, like, so many blind people, I think, have this idea that I'm not doing this right, quote unquote, because I cannot see. And if you talk to any parents, any first-time parents, all of these things are the issues for them, too. Eventually, they learn that the good stuff is on the spoon. And you hold it near them, and they go for it. Like baby birds, they head for that.
2: Yeah, I agree with her sentiment there. Eventually, the kids do find out that the good stuff is on the spoon.
1: Being able to help them find that, and then it helps them to be independent. And that's really what it's all about.
2: It makes your job easy. They're just on autopilot. You just take the spoon and hover it somewhere in their proximity, and they're
1: going to get it. They're going to get it.
2: Yeah. But I like this next clip we're going to play from Terry Rupp, because it talks about, you know, this whole experience, not just in the context of blindness, but how a lot of it is really just non-visual. It's about hands and voices.
5: Guiding, you know, using your hand to feel where the baby's mouth or feel where your child's mouth is and helping it get in there. And also verbal communication, telling your kids, open your mouth, say, aw, keep it interactive. And it also helped that I had a dog who cleaned up everything that went on the floor.
1: Yes. Yep.
5: And then it helps to keep your children more independent, because then they start to want to feed themselves, and they, you know, works on fine motor skills with picking up Cheerios and strawberries and all those finger foods. So I really think that being a blind parent has helped my kids learn to be more independent and more vocal, having great verbal communication skills. I have to say that.
2: I mean, I wholeheartedly agree with that sentiment. I think that my son Amari did, because of the tools that I had to use to teach him, you know, not only just feeding, just life overall, did acquire a greater degree of independence much earlier than he would have if I was not a blind parent.
1: Absolutely, Anil. I completely agree. I have three kids. David is 20 and Mary Kate is 18 and Emily is 15. And they're all so verbal and they all provide amazing examples and descriptions. And I'm pretty confident that's because they've been providing that information to me ever since they can talk. So maybe you're thinking, well, I'm not sure if spoon feeding is the way. I know that some people also would use bottles that were for more food that was a little more solid. And then Stacey Cervanka provides some other strategies if spoon feeding isn't your thing.
6: As far as solid foods, we did, especially with Leo, we did spoon feed him some baby cereal and small, you know, kind of baby food jars. But what we found worked the best with both kids was, number one, using baby food pouches, because those you know, your kid, A, can feed themselves. They're kind of little pouches that your kid can squeeze. And they're a lot less mess than spoon feeding with a spoon. And we also did a lot of just finger foods, like little cut up pieces of fruit, cut up pieces of vegetables, cut up pieces of meat or cheese or hard boiled egg. And that way the baby could feed themselves independently, which we felt was good because then the baby, you know, our thought is, why is it important that we spoon feed the baby? It's actually more important that the baby learn to feed him or herself. So our kids ate a lot of finger foods, and then as they grew old enough, you know, when they were like two-ish or whatever, and they were old enough to start, we began teaching them how to use a spoon. And they also, by that time, they had seen us all using spoons, and they understood how to do it. You know, it's messy at first, but I mean, they had an idea of what a spoon was. Like, they had seen Mommy and Daddy and Leo use a spoon, so she knows what it's for and kind of how to use it. So we, with Josephine, we did almost no spoon feeding. We really just went right to finger foods, just because, I mean, we just kind of felt like, why is it important that we spoon feed her right now? Like, it's probably better that she just feed herself.
2: I think this has been a really good podcast, chunk full of information around feeding. And I think that any blind parent listening to it is going to be able to take care of the challenge of feeding their child. But I think this next clip really sums it up really well, because it brings into focus all of the different strategies that we've talked about in simple terms, but it really builds on the real core of what we as blind parents use as our central motivating factor to be good parents, and that's just love. So I think you'll hear that in this particular clip.
4: Really, the way that I had to overcome it was just by practice and trial and error. You know, I was her mother, and I had no choice. I had to learn, and I had to figure out ways that would work. You know, she needed to be cared for, and it was my job to do that, and I was going to figure out ways, and we made some messes.
7: Right.
4: It was not the, you know, the cleanest or the smoothest at times, but I just worked at it and realized, you know, fairly quickly that I could do all of that. Feeding, just worked with her on how to hold the spoon and would feel her hands to know she was doing it correctly. And, you know, I helped. And if we spilled, you know, okay, well, that's what napkins and Clorox wipes are for. And we just clean up and keep going.
1: That was really a great perspective by Ashley Wayne. Really grateful for that. And this program today has been about feeding and nourishment. And I know that I have been nourished by so many people in the National Federation of the Blind, the blind parents who have shared their ideas and their strategies and their worries and their fears and their doubts and their successes.
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1: Advancing Opportunities for the World's 253 Million Blind and Partially Sighted People by Frederick Schroeder. August 15, 2018. There is a photo on the page, the caption, Frederick Schroeder. From the editor, Frederick Schroeder is a person who continues to astound me with the things he thinks and writes. When he speaks at one of our conventions, you can hear a pin drop. He always manages to incorporate interesting pieces from literature, science, or history, and make it relevant to today's experiences for people who are blind. He has long done this for the National Federation of the Blind, but now he is prominent on the world stage as the president of the World Blind Union. Here is an address he delivered on August 15, 2018. The introduction to a 1902 translation of the Iliad contains the following words by Theodore Aloys Buckley. We must set aside old notions and embrace fresh ones. And, as we learn, we must be daily unlearning something which it has cost us no small labor and anxiety to acquire. Theodore Aloys Buckley, Introduction to the Iliad of Homer. Translated, Alexander Pope, New York, A. L. Burt, 1902. These poignant words remind us that the struggle for progress is a struggle against our own human nature, the struggle to abandon the security and comfort of the familiar and step with hope and faith into the unknown. While nearly everything commonly believed about Homer has been drawn from his poems, little is truly known about him or even whether he existed at all. Homer is assumed to have been blind, based on Demodocus, a blind poet found in the Odyssey. While blind poets were common in the ancient world, concluding that Homer was himself blind based on a reference to a blind poet in one of his works is at best tenuous. Yet Homer remains an enduring testament to the ability of blind people to find a place in society, a testament to the ability of blind people, for all of recorded time, to work and contribute to the welfare of their communities, however difficult and limited the opportunities were then, and however difficult and limited they remain nearly three millennia later. Was Homer blind? Who knows? But what is known is that there were blind poets in Homer's day, and the idea of a blind poet authoring one of the world's most poignant and enduring works would not have been surprising in Homer's time, and it is not surprising now. We know that blind people are a cross-section of society, some exceptional and others less so, some ambitious, while others not. Some are determined and others are timid. Yet opportunities then and opportunities now remain the exception for the blind, and that is why we have the World Blind Union. The World Blind Union, WBU, advocates on behalf of the world's estimated 253 million blind and partially sighted children and adults, but what do we advocate for? Blind people want what everyone wants. We want to live a productive life. We want to work and marry and raise a family. We want to live life in all its richness, with all its joys and opportunities, and we want to live with dignity. So what stops us? For the most part, opportunities for blind people are limited by low expectations, that is, by socially constructed barriers to full inclusion. For all of recorded time, blind people have been presumed to be helpless, in need of care. Nevertheless, blind people have shown over and over again that, given the chance, they can live productive, fulfilling lives. Can blind children learn? Of course, but they need access to school books in Braille, and they need teachers who can teach them and who believe in their ability. Most of all, blind children need society to put aside its preconceptions and recognize that the age-old beliefs about blind people are false and must be replaced. In the area of education, the WBU led the effort to establish an international treaty that would allow books and other materials produced in special formats for the blind to be shared between and among participating countries. The treaty, known as the Marrakesh Treaty, to facilitate access to published works for persons who are blind, visually impaired, or otherwise print disabled, link available on the show notes page, has now been ratified by 40 countries, greatly expanding the availability of accessible materials for blind people living in those countries. In our modern age, it is anticipated that the majority of accessible materials will be shared electronically. Accordingly, the WBU led an effort to develop a powerful new technology that makes Braille compact, portable, and affordable. At one time, books for the blind were limited to specially produced Braille and large print and later audio recordings. Today, more and more materials are downloaded electronically and are read by means of what is known as refreshable Braille. Refreshable Braille devices display Braille characters with pins that rise and fall. But until recently, refreshable Braille devices were prohibitively expensive, typically over $5,000. In response, the WBU led an effort to develop the Orbit Reader, a refreshable Braille device costing under $500, one-tenth the cost of previous devices. Can blind adults work? Of course, but they need access to training and special technology that enables them to read computer screens and perform other work-related tasks. Most of all, blind adults need society to put aside its preconceptions and recognize that the age-old beliefs about blind people are false and must be replaced. In the area of employment, the WBU helped develop and is now advocating the ratification of an international treaty, the UN Convention on the Rights of Persons with Disabilities, that calls on countries to adopt a wide range of civil rights protections, banning discrimination against blind people in employment. In addition to advocating for legal protections, the WBU has developed online resources, Project Aspero, that provide information about the types of work blind people are doing and the training and tools that make high-quality employment possible. Can blind people travel safely and independently? Of course, but they face barriers brought about by changes to the environment that were made without considering the impact on blind people. Most of all, blind people need society to put aside its preconceptions and recognize that the age-old beliefs about blind people are false and must be replaced. For example, new electric and hybrid cars are increasingly common. Cars traveling on electric power are essentially silent, meaning they present a danger to pedestrians, especially blind pedestrians who rely on sound to judge when it is safe to cross a road. As a result, the WBU is working with the UN to develop a worldwide standard that would require manufacturers to equip electric and hybrid cars with a sound device that will alert pedestrians, including blind pedestrians, to the presence of very quiet cars. Whether it is education, employment, or community life, blind people have the ability to live, as do others. Sometimes what is needed is new technology or special training, but what is always needed is an understanding that blind people can participate in the full range of activities others enjoy. In Buckley's introductory words to the Iliad, "To be content with what we at present know is, for the most part, to shut our ears against conviction, since from the very gradual character of our education, we must continually forget and emancipate ourselves from knowledge previously acquired." Theodore Eloise Buckley, Introduction to the Iliad of Homer, translated Alexander Pope, New York, A. L. Burt, 1902. Blindness need not isolate blind people, but low expectations can and often do. We ask only the opportunity, the fair opportunity, to live as you live, to learn and to work, to dream and to plan, to hope and aspire, to live normal lives free from the assumptions of the past. Said another way, we ask your understanding, we ask your friendship. For as Homer, in his epic poem, The Odyssey, reminds us, "A friend with an understanding heart is worth no less than a brother." Homer, The Odyssey of Homer, 8, 585-586, translation, George Herbert Palmer, Boston, Houghton Mifflin & Company, 1894.
2: Letting the world know that blindness is not the characteristic that holds us back. We're NFBRN, the National Federation of the Blind Radio Network.
1: When two or more are gathered, the power of one with a multiplier, by Adelmo Vigil. There is a photo on the page, the caption, Adelmo Vigil. From the editor, Adelmo Vigil is the president of the National Federation of the Blind of New Mexico and has worked for a long time for the New Mexico Commission for the Blind. Less known are Adelmo's early years and overcoming the obstacles that could have cost him two wonderful careers. Here is what he has to say. When I think about why I am in the National Federation of the Blind, my greatest reason is that I want to give what has been given to me. Because I have been blessed, I want to share that blessing, and my hope is that telling this story continues my payment. I started school in the small town of Amalia, in New Mexico, where my family lived. I could not see well enough to read, and everybody knew this. But what none of us knew was what to do about it. It wasn't until I was 13 that the nurse at my school said I needed to go to the school for the blind, and for 2 years they continued trying to have me read print. At age 15, a doctor examined my eyes and said, "I'm sorry to tell you that you're going to have to learn Braille." She thought she was giving me bad news, but I was happy, very happy. She was saying I could learn to read, and I thought about all that had been out of my reach before. I would learn Braille, and to my heart and mind, this was a dream come true, something I thought impossible. I could learn through reading and not rely entirely on listening and memorization. I could look at things I wrote and not be counted off if, in my nervousness, I forgot. I would be graded on what I could think about and write, and not on my memory as I pretended to read. So after 2 years at the School for the Blind, at age 15, I finally learned to read for the first time. Blessed. It is what I felt then, and what I still feel today. I learned to run track, and, most important to me, I learned to wrestle. I didn't know it at the time, but being a wrestler would one day give me a fantastic opportunity and a way to make some money. One of my jobs at the school was to help with the younger children. Again, this was a blessing because I realized that I liked working with them both in the dormitory and in the gym teaching the younger ones how to wrestle. This is when I decided I wanted to teach, and I've never regretted that decision. Walking across the stage during high school graduation, I knew what I wanted to do. I wanted to take the next step to becoming a teacher, and that step was going to college. I enrolled in Western New Mexico University, located in Silver City. I started in 1973, and the campus was my home until 1977. No one expressed any reservations about signing me up for education classes, so I was on my way to becoming what I wanted most to be, a person who could be to others what some wonderful people had been to me. In my third year, I happened to meet a man in a speech class we were taking, and we struck up a conversation. His name was Travis Columbus, and this stranger, who was fast becoming a friend, said he was a school teacher in the Silver City School District. When I said I was in training to do the same thing and would soon be ready to student teach, he said that he would be glad for me to work in his third grade class. He even went so far as to check with his principal to see if this generous offer would be supported, and the principal was enthusiastic about keeping Travis's commitment. Before I knew it, I was sitting in front of my advisor reviewing graduation requirements. Both of us knew student teaching was next, and he said he would be contacting the School for the Blind to see if they would take me. As politely as I could, I said that I didn't want to teach at the School for the Blind. I had already worked with blind children and liked them, but I wanted to teach sighted students. He said, "No one will take you. Blind teachers do not teach sighted students." When I said I had a teacher willing to take me, he sounded surprised, but to his credit, he took the phone number of my teacher friend and said he'd get back with me. Since I was the one who had the most interest in getting this done, I said I'd see him the next week, and this I did. I was pleasantly surprised to find that he had indeed contacted Mr. Columbus and his principal. Both were as good as their word, and my advisor seemed surprised. I did my student teaching and came through with flying colors. Then came the harder job of finding work. Since I student taught in the Silver City School District, and this was where my wife Soledad and I had located, I started by looking there for a job. But as the season for getting a contract wound on, I decided I had to act. As July turned into August, my hope began to turn to a firmer realism. I started by talking with the principal of the school at which I had interned. He said I had not been contacted because my name did not appear on the list principals used for hiring. He suggested I set up a meeting with Human Resources. This I did, and though the director gave me an interview, I never felt like he was serious. The interview ended with him telling me he would get back to me, and when I never heard anything from him, I sadly concluded I was right. I got myself a meeting with the superintendent of the Silver City District, and my friend Travis was on my side again, picking me up from home and driving me to the meeting. The superintendent met with me, and to his credit, he was honest. "When people open your application and see that you are blind, they just don't think it is worth the risk," he said. I asked if he knew about affirmative action, and he said that indeed he did. Affirmative action is why we try to find people with Hispanic surnames. I wondered whether Vigil was a Spanish surname, but I didn't say anything because he had already given me the reason why I wasn't being taken seriously for any of their positions. Disappointed but thinking ahead, I asked the superintendent what he thought I should do. He said I should go visit each of the principals so they could get to know me, and maybe that would allay some of their fears. Once again, Travis was there to pick me up. I told him what the superintendent had said, and Travis immediately said, "Well, let's go see the principals." So we went to the elementary schools in Silver City. There were at least three of them, and we went to each one. They all knew Travis, and with his help I got a meeting with officials of each of them. The thing I most appreciated about Travis was that he accompanied me, but he never tried to speak for or answer any of the questions asked of me. The principals all gave the same story when it came to why I wasn't getting called. They said my name wasn't on the list of available candidates distributed by the personnel director, so they weren't even seeing me, let alone passing me up. We asked one of the principals if we could have a copy of that list, and he said yes. I'm glad he didn't get in trouble for that, but I am very grateful he gave me the list. So the next place we went was to see an attorney. He advised we would have to go through the Human Rights Commission and file a grievance. This we did, and that started a process of investigating the school district to see why they did not hire me. The district stuck to their guns, but in the meantime, I kept looking for work. Soledad and I went down to the college administration offices to look at postings. We found two openings, one in Shiprock and the other in Cimarron. Neither opportunity was close to Silver City, but I thought, well, I've got to do something. I called the district in Shiprock and then told them I was interested in the job. I talked with the personnel director and he said, can you be here by Friday? This was on a Monday. I had no idea how I was going to get there, but of course I said, sure. Shiprock is about 350 to 400 miles from Silver City, and our car was not in any shape to drive that far. When I told the dean of the university I was applying there, and he had an interview, much to my surprise, he said, well, we're going to fly you over there. I don't know how they did it, but they flew me there, and I was picked up by a former student. I spent the night with him, and the next day I went to the interview. But forgive me, I'm getting a little ahead of myself. You see, after my phone call on Monday, I started thinking about the length of the trip and all of the trouble people were going to on my behalf. So I called the personnel director in Shiprock and I said, I want you to know that I'm blind. He said to me, Mr. Vigil, that doesn't matter. To me, what matters is that you have gone through school just like everybody else. You've gotten your education just like everybody else, and I'm not at all concerned about you being blind. Little did I know, by that time, that he had received all kinds of calls, faxes and letters from people in Silver City who were supporting me. This included the university dean and the basketball coach who was the housing director. He was a good friend of mine who was always there with me. There were other people I had worked with, and it was very inspiring to see how all of them believed in me. When I got to the interview, I was carrying a letter from the principal, as well as another letter from someone I can't remember now. The principal said, "Well, I've never had so much correspondence about a candidate as I have for you." In his interview, he told me that I would be teaching remedial math in the elementary school. He said that, because the school was on the reservation, housing would be provided, and he told me the apartment in which I would be living. So after he says all this, he up and asks me, "Now, do you want to come back and work for us?" I said yes. He said okay, and then he asked when I could start. So a week later, there we were, Soledad, me, and my son all moving to Shiprock. I taught remedial math for 3 years, and I was then transferred to teach the third grade for another 6. I then taught first grade for a year, and the second grade for yet another 6. I also coached the junior high and high school wrestling teams. While I was teaching at Shiprock, the Silver City School District was still holding on to its notion that blind people should not teach in their classrooms. They therefore kept up the fight to keep me out of the public schools. Finally, during one of the board meetings, a board member said to the superintendent, "I see that Travis Columbus is supporting Adelmo. He works for us. Why is he doing this?" The superintendent said that he didn't know. The chairman of the board then said that he would go and talk with Travis. He told Travis, "You know that Adelmo is suing the district, and we notice that you are supporting him." Travis said, "Indeed I am, and I will continue to support him because I believe in his capability to teach. You are sending away an excellent teacher who can really help our kids. I know that I work for this district, and if you guys don't think it is right for me to support Adelmo, then I will move to a different district." So the chairman of the board went back to the next meeting and told the superintendent, "You know, what you need to do is settle this now. Travis is not backing down, Adelmo is not backing down, and we're going to lose." So the superintendent offered me a job back in Silver City, they paid for my attorneys, and this was the settlement to which we agreed, though I did not take a job there. I was already working, was enjoying teaching at Shiprock, and I didn't really think that I would be treated fairly by an administration and a school board that I had put so much time and energy into suing. In all my time I spent at Shiprock, I worked in several schools. Although the work was good, and I got good reviews, there were a few bumps along the way. The first principal I worked under would let me teach, but he wouldn't let me engage in any of the activities that were assigned to other teachers. I could not do lunchroom duty. I could not supervise recess. I couldn't do anything that involved supervising the kids outside my classroom. I heard about another principal who worked in the district, and his school was just 3 miles down the road. I heard that he was very open-minded and willing to work with people, and in fact, he hired a woman who was in a wheelchair. She said that she really enjoyed her job, so I met with that principal and asked for a transfer. When I went for my interview with Mr. Baxter, I made it clear to him that if I got the job there, I would want to have duties just like all of the other teachers. His words I remember to this day. He said, "Adelmo, if you're going to be working here, you're going to have all of the duties that teachers have, just like everybody else." I said, "Thank you, I appreciate this." 2 days later, the principal at the school at which I worked came up to me and said, "Well, Mr. Baxter is going to take you, but I want you to know that I really had to twist his arm to get him to do it. Of course, I knew this was not true, and I worked for Mr. Baxter until he retired. In the new school, I taught third grade, with all the duties required of all teachers, and Principal Baxter was true to his word. He required me to take on all of the responsibilities given to other teachers, and he liked my work so much that he started assigning me other outside activities. I really enjoyed it, but eventually I had to admit to myself that I was becoming involved in too many things. I decided that he and I had to have a talk. I told him that I thought I should not take on anything else because I didn't want the children I was teaching to suffer. He agreed, but I still remained very involved in all of the school's extracurricular activities. When they moved the third graders to a different school, I went as well. To put it mildly, the principal and I were locking horns, so eventually I transferred back to the original school where I had started all of this, and by that time the school had a new principal, Mrs. Eva Stokely. I taught first grade for a year, and about halfway through it, Eva retired, and a new principal took over. Her name was Genevieve Jackson. I had known her previously. She had a blind daughter, and I helped her learn Braille. So after a year of teaching first grade, I asked her if I could move to the second grade. I found the first graders very sweet, but a little too immature. She said that indeed she thought there would be an opening in the second grade, and true to her word, I was transferred. One of the things I remember most fondly about working for this principal was that, every time she was out, she left me in charge of the school. She would tell the other teachers, "Mr. Vigil is in charge. If anything comes up, you guys let him know." So teachers who were working with kids having trouble brought them to me, I would take action, and I would report to her the next day she got back. These added responsibilities were not only important to me in my career advancement as a school teacher, but they were also helpful in convincing me that I had some interest in aptitude and administration. So after teaching second grade there for 6 years, I applied for a job at the orientation center run by the New Mexico Commission for the Blind. The job was in Alamogordo, Dr. Schroeder hired me, and I worked at the commission from 1993 until 2007, the year of my first retirement. I had a lot of different jobs before my retirement, and I became the deputy director in 1997. I liked the work at the commission so much that I have now retired 3 times from it. After my first retirement, when they called to ask that I help in teaching cane travel, I accepted. Dr. Eddie Bell had always encouraged me to get certification in the field. So in 2009, at the National Convention in Detroit, I took the tests for the National Orientation and Mobility Certification, NOMC, and passed. I have been certified ever since. But retirement was still calling to me, and so I retired for a second time. Surely twice was enough. But no, not so fast. When the director of the New Mexico Commission for the Blind, Greg Trapp, needed my help, I signed on again as the administrator of the Orientation Center and worked there until 2012. After helping the new director through the transition for a year, I retired from the commission for the third time, but I guess I am still not settled with my retirement because I do consulting and teaching for different states, working as a cane travel instructor. I tell people that I have done pretty well at everything I worked at except retirement. In 2012, I was elected as the president of the National Federation of the Blind of New Mexico, and in 2016, I was elected to the national board, so I now find myself with a job which sees to any unfilled time in my semi-retired state. That job is helping blind people achieve their potential through self-organization and a little bit of advocacy. My wife and I both retired in 2013, though she seems to have been better at staying retired than I have. We enjoy it very much. I have been asked several times if I would like to return to the New Mexico Commission for the Blind. I tell them that I have loved working there, but I really do want to be retired. Still, it is hard for me to keep my hand out of holding down some kind of paying job. Since last May, I have been working part-time as a cane travel instructor and helping the administration of the Freedom Center for the Blind in Alabama. It is certainly not full-time work, but it keeps me traveling, and there is enough work to do that I can clearly say I am not yet fully retired. I enjoy my time with my family. Of course, there is my wife Soledad, and we have 2 children. Currently, the oldest is 42 and the youngest is 39. My wife and I have 7 grandchildren and 1 great-grandchild. They help to round out what has been an absolutely wonderful life for me. I feel fortunate that blindness did not stop me from living a first-class life. The teenager who could not read went to a school for the blind where they taught me how to do it. There I saw the miracle that teachers can perform in the lives of their students and was able to become a teacher. Seeing that administrators could help even more people, I was pleased to serve in that capacity, and now, as grandpa and great-grandpa, I clearly see that I still have the capacity to combine love and service. It's funny how doing something for others can so enrich our own lives, and I will be forever grateful to all of the people who have had a part in helping me truly live a life that the odds were against me living. When a man has enjoyed the love of a good woman, a fine marriage, several challenging careers, and the joy of being a parent, grandparent, and great-grandparent, what more can he ask? Blindness has not been the characteristic that has defined me. The desire to succeed, the determination to think ahead, the making of good friends who care about me, and an organization that stands for all of this and lets me help in its noble work makes my life a joy I dare not to take for granted. I put my energy into this organization and share this story with you because I want to expand that sharing. I want people to know that hope is not a fantasy and that dreams are not silly things that happen to us when we are asleep. Dreams can drive us, and acting on those dreams really can get us to where we want to go. Let's go there together and bring with us everybody we can.
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3: Hello and welcome to the Nation's Blind Podcast. I am Melissa Riccobono and I'm here with...
4: Yep, this is Anil Lewis back again in the virtual podcast space.
3: Yes, absolutely. But last week we brought you, or the last episode we brought you, was Eric Guillory doing an interview with Angela Wolf regarding her experiences both as a blind parent and a blind teacher. And that interview was a little lengthy. Yeah.
4: Left this as a cliffhanger, though. I can't wait to see how does it end.
3: I can't wait either. I agree. I cannot wait either. So I think without further ado, let's just get right into the second part of this interview.
5: You talked about the different spaces, and I think that's so important for all families because there will be cabin fever, so-called, and there will be frustrations at times, even though you love those in your family, those who you're close to, those who you're quarantined or locked down with. But everybody needs a little bit of me time or a little bit of a breather. I know, for instance, for my son, he enjoys shooting baskets. We have a basketball goal in our driveway, and he'll go do that. And sometimes I'll go out there. I am not a basketball ace by any means, but just having that time outside and chatting over things. And as you said, sometimes those organic teachable moments come up and it's in a different space. It doesn't feel like learning, so to speak, but it's learning about life and it's strengthening those so-called soft skills, which are often hard to teach.
6: Mm-hmm. Yes. And I will say too, you know, part of my foundational just parenting style, and I mean, it's part of my teaching philosophy also, is making sure that my kids have some social emotional development along the way. And so we've done a lot of things even in our house that I would have done in my classroom to set up some really clear routines and expectations for what we do when we're annoyed with each other, what we do when we're feeling angry, all of those kinds of things of how to emotionally regulate. So for example, I've seen some of this on social media too, but I just can't underscore enough how the social emotional component is so critical, particularly when everyone is feeling stressed and everyone is so close together and all trying to get stuff done in a smaller space than we're used to. But so for example, my girls have set up, and this was true before even this whole situation happened. They have what's called a safe space and it's in their closet, and they have a poster that they created that has the rules, or what they have called the rules of the safe space. They have a couple of buckets in there with, there's books and there's like little fidgets, there's stuffed animals. And so there's some suggestions on their rules poster of like things you can do for different emotions. Like when I'm feeling angry, get a, you know, stuffed animal and hug it hard. And so just setting up some of those things for kids, I think, are important to help them develop those coping strategies. I mean, even as adults, I feel like sometimes we're still trying to figure that out because not all of us were explicitly taught those things, but in this generation, I think more and more we're seeing at school, we're teaching those things explicitly, and it's okay to do it explicitly at home as parents. In fact, you know, I feel like it's helpful to the whole family. So we've set up some of those norms. So when somebody gets annoyed with the other one, which happens with siblings, we have them take space. And then when they're ready to talk about it calmly, then they can talk about it calmly. And so those actually for me are some of the most incredible learning moments, because you see how much progress they're making in their own emotional regulation. And so instead of being prompted to take that space, they'll go and they'll say, I need space. And they'll walk away before they get in a huge blow up argument with each other. And so that's been exciting to see some of those foundational things happening that you didn't, you don't ever realize what, how much things are working until you're sort of in that pressure cooker. Right. So.
5: That's right. That's exactly right. I agree with you 100%. And I appreciate that, because again, in order to maintain that peace and harmony and ability to learn and grow, then we have to maintain, as you said, that emotional regulation, not just with the kiddos. We expect them to do that. But we as parents have to remember to self-care as well, so that we can be supportive of what we're trying to accomplish for mm-hmm. them and for each other as well.
6: Yeah, for sure.
5: As someone who happens to be blind, you still have, you are the blind mom of sighted girls. And so how do you then, because one of the key concepts surrounding assistive technology, or so-called sometimes access technology, is information access. And so as a mom, there are materials that your girls are expected to complete, even before the pandemic, things that get sent home with them, assignments that are not necessarily accessible. So for blind parents specifically, can you talk about some of the challenges that you've undergone in that regard, and strategies and approaches that you use to overcome those challenges?
6: Sure. I think we have been very fortunate in a lot of ways, because their dad is also blind. So we're two blind parents, and they have a very, I'm not sure what the word is, but not everybody, as you know, understands blindness. We may be the first blind people have ever met. And so when my youngest started kindergarten at this school where they go now, people really tried hard to make sure we got the information we needed, but because they just didn't understand the technology, or they may not have been tech savvy themselves, they didn't necessarily know how to get that information to us in an efficient way. And so at that time, there was a parent support specialist at their school that we worked really closely with to be able to access information coming from the school and from the teachers. And then the next year after that, that particular position was no longer available at the school. And so we worked closely with the principal. I sent an email just explicitly saying to him, these are some of the issues we experienced last year. As you put class lists together, can you please make sure to let teachers know that it's important that we have access to the information for their classroom, and we don't want it to be awkward for them when we go to meet the teacher night and they don't know that we're blind and they're, like, oh my gosh, freaked out. And so the principal has been really responsive about that and making sure that teachers know ahead of time that, they emailing is best, and we can access teacher emails shortly after meet the teacher night, so that we can exchange information and how to best make that work for us. There's still things that come home that are not email. And that sort of has been an evolving process. My oldest child loves to be in charge of things. And so she has sort of made it her job. And it was not parent initiated. It was definitely her, to get out important papers, and she'll say, oh, I'm going to read this to you because you need to know this information. And then sort of evolved from that to let me see your backpack to the little one, and taking out her papers. But now the little one is old enough that she wants autonomy. So she'll say, I want to read my important papers to mommy and daddy. And so they do, they do sort of evolve their own processes, I think, as you go along. We've also been fortunate to make some really great connections with other parents at the school. And we've done that through just different, sometimes it's through the kids making connections as friends. And so then through play dates, you get to know parents. But Also, just getting involved and going to PTA meetings, I think, is helpful. So then people are aware, oh, there are blind parents who want access to information. And so then conversations can evolve and, you know, notifications that come out through the PTA or on social media, you know, really can, you know, everybody has good intentions and they want to do the best for everyone and make sure everybody has access to the information. And so those conversations can't happen if they don't know that people in the community, you know, have different needs. So we've just tried to do a lot of things to make people aware of how we access information and how they can, you know, make sure pictures are captioned on social media or how PDFs are searchable so that we have the access to the information that we need.
5: You talked about a circle of other parents that you worked with to get information. There might be some blind parents who would be apprehensive or just a little bit shy about asking for some sighted assistance, quote unquote, from those parents. But can you talk about in our preliminary discussion, we talked about reciprocation. So there are areas, though, for those parents who, while they may help you with some information access, you assist them with some other projects for the district as well.
6: Sure. So sometimes there might be some information that one of my kids comes home and says, hey, we're supposed to do this or that, but there's no paper that comes home, but there theoretically should have been a paper maybe. So I might text a group of parents and say, hey, did anybody get this paper? And, you know, they're really good about responding to that. But in exchange, for example, my oldest daughter participated in a group project for the science fair. And it was really a great opportunity for me to be a leader among that group and contribute skills that I had that maybe some of the other parents didn't have, because I have helped guide kids through a science fair before with all the steps and all the procedures and all the paperwork and all that. And so I think thinking about the skill sets that you have as a parent or as a professional, and then bringing those to the table with other parents is helpful, because, you know, everybody has something to contribute, whether you're blind or not. And just figure out ways that you can contribute to that same parent group. I mean, just the other day, a group of parents wanted their kids to connect socially. So we started some Zoom chats. And then that evolved into a couple of us are teachers. And so one of the other teachers created a Google Doc with resources for the parents. And then the schedule that she was creating for her own children at home, so that people had access to the schedule and the lessons and how it worked. And then I added to that too. And so it just became sort of a community effort of all of us parents who are all struggling to get everything done in the day, you know, to just share that information with each other.
5: That's wonderful. And have you ever used, you talked about using technology such as Google Docs and perhaps social media text chatting to do community projects. Have you ever used, for instance, FaceTime or Zoom or the like to get some human reader type assistance or involvement? Or do you know other families who have used video conferencing types of solutions to perhaps access the inaccessible paperwork, even from a distance?
6: Sure. I think that there are lots of technologies out there that people could use to do those kinds of things. FaceTime and Zoom are definitely things I feel like we're more and more using because of the current situation. I've also used Seeing AI. I've used Be My Eyes. And there are some other reader apps out there, you know, that work for people. And I think people have their different preferences. But there are a lot of things now that allow blind people to have access to the printed materials that are, you know, pretty easy to use and also affordable.
5: Yes, because financial strain for some families is unfortunately very real. And so we do need to keep that in mind as well. Absolutely. Those are some solutions that, as you said, every parent — I loved one of your quotes earlier. You said every parent has something to contribute, blind or otherwise. And I think in a lot of ways, this pandemic is compelling us to slow down, to stay home, and perhaps connect with other resources that we might not have known about or not thought that we had the time to investigate before.
6: Mm-hmm. That is definitely true. And I think, you know, as schools are figuring out ways to connect with families in the crisis situation, you know, there are more and more ways, I think, for blind parents in some ways, especially if you lived in an area where there was a lack of transportation or it was hard to get to school events. In some ways, this is actually making it easier to connect with other parents or with the school because everything is virtual. Everything, if you have access electronically, you know, you have access to those resources or to the information in a different way than maybe you had before. And in some ways, it might even be easier to access that stuff because it wasn't always online before and now it maybe is.
5: That's absolutely right. Looking at accessibility going forward, it's just as with other solutions. For instance, audiobooks were a result of talking books for the blind. So again, mm-hmm. It's going to be interesting to see if societal shifts happen that make things more accessible for us because they happen to be accessible for the rest of the world. So you're absolutely correct. In closing, is there anything else, any other advice that you would give to parents of all backgrounds or any other strategies or things that we might have missed so far?
6: You know, I think we're all getting advice to reach out and connect with people. And I think that's an important thing to do. I know there are lots of resources out there for parents to connect with each other. And I encourage people to continue to do that. Reach out to resources for the blind that are trying to connect people, especially if in specific areas or domains. You know, there are Facebook pages, there are Zooms happening. There's a lot of resources out there. And I think sometimes that can be overwhelming, having too many resources. But I think, you know, trying to talk to people who are in similar situations is helpful. I also think that this is an opportunity for us as blind people, as we navigate, whether we're doing it as a teacher or as a parent, to give feedback to companies who are providing K-12 educational platforms and software and resources. You know, if you come across a resource that is not accessible because your kid is having to use it for school, I think this is a really excellent time to start sending emails and to the support places and say, hey, I'm a parent of a kid and they're having to use this for school, but I use a screen reader and it's not accessible. Can you please advise? Because I think that people don't realize that we're doing it and not just from, you know, on both sides of the interface. And I think that the more information that creators and designers of those websites and apps have about people who are using their material, the better they'll be able to adjust to the new and evolving environment too, and put accessibility on the radar for them too.
5: Excellent. Well, Angela, we sincerely appreciate the time, and I would encourage everyone to visit www.nfb for National Federation of the Blind, www.nfb.org/COVID-19, COV-19, to check out the resources, including tips and tricks for accessibility, also the daily resources that are being posted for students and families and other beneficial resources and information in what is certainly a new era for all of us. So again, Angela, thanks again.
6: Thank you.
3: Wow, I really enjoyed that interview, and I particularly enjoy how Angela talks all about the fact that, you know, this really isn't this is difficult for everybody being this together. You know, I've heard sometimes people say, oh, blind people, you're just, you know, used to living kind of a life of isolation. And so this must be really easy for you.
4: I don't think
3: this is easy for anybody, Anil. What do you think?
4: No, it's not. And I really get kind of frustrated that people mistake our resilience to a preference. I mean, this is not a preferred lifestyle. Just because we have acquired some life skills that allow us to do some things in these environments that still allow us to be productive that doesn't mean that this is our preferred way. And it really kind of it's somewhat insulting that people think that we should be relegated to that. But to our tagline, this is not living the life we want.
3: Right. This is making the best of the life we need to live right now to keep us safe and alive.
4: But the beauty of all this, though, is that that new normal that will evolve after this, I think people are going to be much more conscious around accessibility. We've definitely acquired some tools that are going to allow us to be even more effective with our mission moving forward. So there are some, there's a little bit of lemonade to all of these limits.
3: You know, and that's a really good point. And I saw a Facebook post a little while ago by somebody that said, before the pandemic, asked to work at home, and the answer was always, no, no, we can't do that. I'd ask for things accessibly. Oh, no, no, I can't get to you beforehand. And, you know, now, for the most part, everybody's asking to work at home, and everybody needs information. And so I really hope that this is one lesson of many that is really taken and carried forward in a really good way. And there are others too. I mean, I really hope that this helps us with our education system. Don't get me on that soapbox, because I will talk on and on, and I'm sure
4: there'll be a future
3: that,
4: episode that we can delve down into that into great detail.
3: That would be excellent, because I certainly have thoughts, but I just think it's good. And I think, you know, even though this is hard and this is the life we want to live, when Angela talked about her kids having to learn how to emotionally regulate themselves, I think that's a lesson that adults need to learn too.
4: Amen.
3: And I know my kids are learning that. My youngest,

0: that we've been forced to be creative around trying to create accessible solutions for blind kids to be educated and for blind adults to go to work, we have kind of crossed over a threshold where more of those opportunities are going to exist, more of those strategies are going to evolve. And we, as the National Federation of the Blind, just have to continue to be vigilant and also advocate that we continue moving in this forward progress.
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0: And of course, you can follow us on Twitter. 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
1: Wow, Anil, you're getting very professional at this. You know, you used to balk at the Twitter handle, but now
0: I'm not afraid. It's COVID. COVID's got me to double down. So we're hoping that everyone out there is staying safe, and hopefully you're making sure that you're taking care of yourself mentally and physically. We're looking forward to this new normal that will evolve. But until then, remember, you can live the life you want.
1: Blindness is not what holds you back.

0: And now, another story from our popular Colonel book series.
1: I Remember, by Mary Ellen Halverson. Mrs. Halverson graduated from the University of Iowa with a major in Spanish. She has taught Spanish in the elementary schools and is now a Braille teacher and an active volunteer in the National Federation of the Blind. She and her husband Raymond have two children. Her story, I Remember, sounds a familiar theme to readers of earlier Colonel books. How different life would be for the blind child growing up if parents and teachers had accurate information about blindness. Here is her story. When I look back on my high school years and consider all of the negative ideas I absorbed about blindness, I really wonder how I survived with any self-respect left at all. I'm sure one reason I did is that I had a very positive, supportive family who believed in me and expected me to do well in school and other activities. Fortunately, in my first year of college, I met several young active blind students who began the process of teaching me a whole new attitude about blindness. I began losing my sight in junior high due to a disease in the retina. When I had long reading assignments, my parents would read them to me in the evening. Many times I had difficulty in reading the blackboard or tests, but I struggled along. I can remember worrying about tests, not about the subject matter to be tested, but about the quality of the mimeographed pages of the test. I knew that frequently the print was faded or blurry, and I was reluctant to use a magnifying glass in front of my fellow junior high students. Some teachers were very helpful, but others seemed not to notice or not be especially concerned. I preferred as little discussion on the matter as possible. Neither my parents nor I realized that by 8th or 9th grade I was definitely legally blind. We told ourselves and others that I just had a sight problem. By the time I entered high school, I had lost a little more sight and was enrolled in the sight-saving program in our school district. My parents and I were quite relieved since this program provided books on tape for me and a lot of material in large print. There were different types of magnifiers available and such things as large print dictionaries. However, the only

0: The only skill I was actually taught by one of the sight-saving teachers was typing, which is a valuable skill to have. I attended my regular high school classes in the morning and then went to a resource room for the afternoon. At first, this room was in an elementary school, which I found rather embarrassing. I traveled there every day with several other students by cab. Eventually, the resource room was moved into the high school, which was an improvement. I remember the first day I met the sight-saving teacher, who was a very kind, well-meaning person. Right away, she told my family and me that we never use the word blind, we say partially sighted. This suited us quite well, since the word blind conjured up terrible and frightening visions in our minds. She further reassured us that I would not have to learn Braille, but could use large print books. I could tell you right here that in order for me to read even the large print, I had to put my face right down on the page, and even then, I could only read several letters at a time. I can remember spending 3 hours trying to read a chemistry chapter in a large print book one evening. I imagine my fellow students read and studied the chapter in 30 minutes. Although we didn't realize it at the time, Braille would have been much more efficient and faster for me to use. Braille is not an inferior reading system and can be easily learned. Another area which caused me some anguish was traveling about, both in the school building and outside. It was especially hard to see the downstairs, and I could not read the room numbers. When I approached the stairs, I just slowed down and probably looked rather awkward. I developed my own techniques for finding the right room, such as the second room past the drinking fountain, or the room next to the main front door. I didn't attend many school or social activities at night because I couldn't see after dark. My excuse to people was usually that I had to study. Therefore, I missed out on dances, dates, and sports events, all of which are an important part of high school life. Now I know that this area of travel could have been solved so easily with some training in the use of the long white cane. However, this would not have been successful without some changes in my attitude first. It would have been essential for me to believe that it was respectable to use a white cane. I'm absolutely sure that the resource teachers would have frowned on such ideas. They felt it was best to use one's remaining eyesight as much as possible, even though it was often far less efficient and more painful than alternatives such as Braille and cane travel. I am now convinced that the key to being an independent, successful, and happy blind person is your attitude about yourself. Along with attitude, but secondary, you must also learn some skills, like typing, Braille, cane travel, and other techniques that will work for you. During my high school years, I had neither the positive attitude about myself nor the skills. I suppose the sad part is that there was no one to teach them to me. My classroom teachers were sympathetic for the most part, but they could offer no real encouragement or worthwhile advice concerning blindness. In some of my classes, I felt that I was a nuisance to the teacher. I was very apologetic when I had to ask to have something read from the blackboard or from a test. You can imagine what this did for my self-esteem. It was also embarrassing to me to read and write in the classroom because I had to get so close to the paper. A student in one class made a remark I've always remembered. I was writing answers to a quiz, and he said, "Now that's the direct approach." Another blow to one's self-respect. Until this writing, I have never told anyone about that painful moment. By now, I'm sure you can understand how all of these experiences can cause a young person to feel very inferior to her peers. Even though my grades were high, my self-respect was low. Of course, I didn't realize this at the time. I should add here that my high school experience was not totally gloomy. I did have a good group of friends, some very cooperative teachers, and a terrific family. I graduated high in my class of 528 classmates and went on to the university. I entered college prepared to struggle on as before, but the unexpected happened. I met several well-adjusted, confident, blind students who had received training in the skills of blindness and had acquired that all-important attitude I mentioned earlier. They knew, without a doubt, that they were equal to anyone, and they were willing to take on their share of responsibilities both in school and in any other area of life. They also had another thing in common. They were members of the National Federation of the Blind and met for monthly meetings. At first, I tried to avoid these meetings since I didn't wish to admit that I was blind. But on the other hand, I liked these friends personally, and I wanted the same confidence and freedom they possessed. After a couple of years of college, I attended an orientation and adjustment center which taught skills and began the long process of improving my attitude toward myself and my blindness. It was, beyond a doubt, the most valuable year of my life. Very few places and very few people can restore a person's self-dignity and respect so effectively. Sometimes I think about how those teenage years might have been. I also think about the young people who are living my experiences right now and about their parents who are worried and don't know what to do. If my story reaches you and helps any of you in one small way, those years of worry and embarrassment will have all been worth it. Parents, your children who are partially or totally blind do have the opportunity to become independent, happy, and successful individuals. It is respectable to be blind.
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3: 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I'm Melissa Riccobono, and I am here with...
4: Anil Lewis, and I'm proud to be here with Melissa Riccobono.
3: Oh, well, I'm proud to be here with Anil Lewis. So
4: Melissa, I just got back from the NFB of Colorado convention, and of course, people love the Nation's Blind Podcast.
3: Well, yay, I'm glad they're listening.
4: Primarily because you were there. And I tell people, I said, you know, I enjoy doing this podcast with Melissa, but I'm just going to tell you guys, for Melissa, it's an addiction. This is what Melissa lives for. You have a very strong fan base there.
3: Oh, well, thank you to my gosh, should I embarrass my children? Yeah, let's go for it. Thanks to my peeps in Colorado for being fans and for listening to the podcast.
4: Yeah, that's not embarrassing.
3: We always joke that, you know, the microphone will have to be pulled from my hand. I'm not going to voluntarily let it go. So
4: no one's going to have you let it go.
3: Oh, well, yeah, that's
4: good. I'm sure that, you know, if they even tried, you would advocate for something else.
3: See what you did there.
4: I tried. It was
3: weird.
4: We're
3: going to talk about advocacy, aren't we?
4: Yes. We're going to talk about advocacy and get past that weak segue. Yes.
3: So what are we advocating for today, Anil? Or what are we talking about advocacy about?
4: Well, we're talking about how the Federation advocates in this current climate. And I think, and this is one thing I reiterated when I was in Colorado as well. Things go so well for the Federation, but I think sometimes we get so focused on the wonderful successes that we have that we don't continue to remember that to our core, we're a grassroots organization. Mm-hmm. And even in the face of all this uncertainty and people, you know, being kind of afraid of what's going to happen next, I mean, this is when we're at our best. Mm-hmm. So looking at what we're confronting around the different changes in government and the reduction in force and the reduction of money and the services that are being provided that we know are essential for our success in this world. This is where we earn our bread and butter. This is where we steel sharpens steel on this one. So we're going to be talking about that. We have some really wonderful guests to help us talk about this effort. We have Leah Campbell from Oklahoma, a growing wonderful friend of mine through our Kenneth Jernigan Leadership and Service Program and some other activities we've had an opportunity to participate in. And we have Nathaniel Wales. You're Connecticut, right? Nathaniel, you keep moving around?
5: Yes. Okay, we've been in Connecticut for, oh goodness, almost 18, almost 19 years when my wife got into law school here and we ended up settling here. And I found a great job doing civil engineering work for the federal government.
4: Well, cool. So in the context of what we're discussing, we'll let you guys introduce yourselves, if that's okay.
3: Yeah, let's start with ladies first. How about you, Leah? Go ahead and introduce yourself and just a little bit about who you are. And maybe just, I mean, you've been advocating for a long time, but maybe just a slight introduction about the advocacy that you've done in and around the NFB and for other organizations or things that are near and dear to your heart.
6: Thank you again for inviting me to be here. My name is Leah Campbell. I live in Oklahoma, where I serve as the first vice president and legislative director for the Oklahoma affiliate. I'm also a ABLE National Resource Center ambassador and a chapter advocacy coordinator for the United Spinal Association for people with mobility disabilities, where I advocate for wheelchair users. I also advocate for rare disease with the Every Life Foundation for Rare Diseases because I was diagnosed with a rare autoimmune condition, and that is how I became blind. So just to kind of tie that together, began losing my vision when I was 10 and was totally blind by the time I was 12. I was misdiagnosed with a disorder and treated for it. And one of those treatments actually paralyzed me as a quadriplegic, which is how I became to advocate for wheelchair users as well. Fast forward quite a few years, I'd gotten paralyzed after college. It also took my sensation of touch. So it made trying to live as a blind person quite difficult. But in 2019, I went to People with Disability Awareness Day, shared my story with legislators at the Capitol. Shortly after that, I came to the NFB searching for ways to access things for a blind person, but one who could not use sensation of touch or braille. And I also spoke to my legislators about the inaccessibility of absentee voting in Oklahoma, which they introduced as a bill, and Oklahoma House Bill 1711 was signed into law in May of 22, giving blind and low vision Oklahomans the ability to vote electronically by electronic ballot delivery system. So that was really my first huge win. And in January of 21, I participated in my first Washington seminar virtually and my first Rare Disease Week on Capitol Hill with the Every Life Foundation, and have been doing that ever since.
3: Got it. And Nathaniel, how about you?
5: So, as you know, I live in Connecticut. Moved here from California. Was actually born in Wisconsin.
3: Really?
5: I've been yes.
3: I had no idea.
5: Yeah,
3: it's really awesome.
5: Yeah, born in Madison, but we moved out to California when I was nine. I've been blind for my whole life. Low vision is the term I might have used for myself growing up, but always needed accommodations and the need for appropriate skills training. And in school, got a bet the National Federation of the Blind, my family and I did when I was in high school through our Parents of Blind Children division. Went to college, studied civil and environmental engineering, got some good adjustment to blindness training at one of our centers run by members of the National Federation of the Blind, what we would now call a Structured Discovery Training Center. And then started my career in California and then moved here to the East Coast, working in civil engineering and planning large infrastructure for either the state or federal government. And I serve as first vice president also of our Connecticut affiliate, very involved with our board on legislative advocacy here in Connecticut, advocacy with our Agency for the Blind, which went through a little bit of uncertainty a few years ago. And I think we actually came out stronger as a result of it and have a really a solid director and continue our advocacy in Washington, D.C., and making sure that Connecticut can pull its part for the blind and disabled.
4: We were also hoping that Lindsay Kerr was going to be able to join us, but unfortunately she wasn't. But we were able to get some pre-recorded information from her. So let's let Lindsay introduce herself.
7: Yeah. So hi, everyone. My name is Lindsay Kerr, and I live in California. And then as it relates to advocacy, my journey really started when I started college over 10 years ago when my college didn't have an audible signal in a place where they should have, as there was no parallel traffic. So there was really no non-visual way to cross a particular intersection. And thanks to a petition, I was able to get that done. My advocacy journey has continued with work with the National Federation of the Blind, whether that be attending Washington seminar, or even I was one of the 250 or so people that attended the rally for rideshare in San Francisco in October of last year. I'm also a teacher of the visually impaired. I'm in my first year. And so this particular area holds a special place in my heart, not only as someone who is blind, but also I work with the next generation of students. And so I see the issue that this could hold for them, because it could mean that I may not be able to come into their classrooms and give them that proper instruction. But also it could mean that they're not going to get the literature that they need in order to continue their education through the different library services, et cetera. And then it expands to our older populations that may be losing their vision later in life because they don't have the services that they need, especially having such a life-altering circumstance happen to them.
4: That's our panel. So just to be specific around what we're discussing today, we're going to be talking about the mass layoffs. These are announcements that happened in the past month. The mass layoffs with the Department of Education, the Medicare telehealth benefits expiring, and the reintroduction, thank goodness, of our Medical Device Accessibility Act.
3: Definitely. But before we get into all that, I think I'm being told we should pause for a message. So should we pause there, Anil, and then come back to it in just a minute?
1: Are you considering an end-of-year contribution? Now is the time. 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
3: All right. So here we are back and we are talking about advocacy. And as Anil said, the Medicare telehealth benefits, the Department of Education layoffs, and the introduction of the accessible medical devices. What do you want to talk about first, Anil? What do you think? Where should we go from here?
4: Well, let's see. In October, multiple news outlets let us know about the reduction in force of all our federal employees in the Special Office of Special Education and Rehabilitation Services, OSERS. So this is going to prevent blind children from receiving the essential services that we know are essential. That's me using the word twice, to their success. It also will prevent blind adults from receiving services that are essential as well.
3: Well, especially blind seniors who just maybe lost their sight or are losing their sight. If they can't get the training or the technology or the things that they need to live independently, they're going to go into nursing homes. And that's going to cost the taxpayers many, many more dollars than if they were able to get proper training.
4: It's also going to impact our blind vendors program, too. So, all of those services that we receive from these are going to be impacted. And the really frustrating part about it is this is just another example of how we as an organization have advocated to make sure that these services exist so that we can become competitive participating members of society rather than beneficiaries of the public goodwill. So the reduction in all these spaces really ends up creating more of a burden on society overall by prohibiting us from, gaining the skills and the training for us to be participating members. So It's very frustrating.
3: Yeah, it definitely is. I mean, as a parent of kids that are receiving special education in school, not just even for blindness, but for some other very recently diagnosed disabilities, it's very scary. And one who is now college age and has just applied for some rehab services, and we have no idea where that's going to go or how that's going to be impacted by these things. And probably right now, the letter that might come to our mailbox pretty soon, I'm guessing, is yes, you qualify. We don't really know what it's going to look like and when you're going to be able to get services, but here you go.
4: We could talk about it all day, but we do have some people here that maybe they have some thoughts.
3: We do. So, I mean, it'd be great to get their thoughts on the Department of Education. Should we start with the Department of Education?
4: Makes sense to me.
3: All right. Nathaniel, I think you were trying to maybe jump in. Do you have some thoughts about that?
5: I have a number of thoughts. I describe myself and the wonderful educational opportunities that I've had and the career that I have, the career that my wife as a blind woman has had. And I look at those opportunities that were built over decades. Special education, access to a good education, a true, free, and appropriate public education, learning Braille, cane travel, getting good rehabilitation services. All of those things are things that have contributed to us living the lives we want. And then just like you look at your kids, Melissa, I look at my son and think of his older brother who was up in heaven. They both had their own, our son has, and our older son had very different disabilities, things that we as parents with a disability, with one sort of disability, have had to learn more about. I have a little bit more empathy for her parents of blind children, but it's very frustrating, and it's very scary to know that the opportunities that our son, who just turned 5, you know, is a child with he was on the autism spectrum, could very well be fewer. We're going to have to fight much harder for them, his rights, his opportunities, and his dignity as a person are under real attack by this. You know, there are several million children in this country that this impacts. Yeah, it's very scary, and it calls for all of us. Every time I forward out a legislative alert, every time that I call my congressman, his office in D.C., and encourage my fellow members to do so, you know, I'm fighting for the people right behind me and for my own son.
4: Yeah,
3: absolutely. Very well said. How about you, Leah?
6: Oh, yeah. I grew up in a very, you know, somewhat rural town in Southwest Oklahoma, and went through public school. I lost my vision. It wasn't until I was 10. So I had that special education and the IEP and able to stay in school. And that just enabled me to be able to graduate successfully as a salutatorian and go on to college. And just what it's going to take away from, you know, students and older blind Americans like you were talking about, and think about them possibly ending up in nursing homes because of not being able to live on their own and support themselves.
3: Yeah.
4: We're really curious, you know, with the basic elimination of ulcers, a couple of questions that have been posed to our members are, you know, should education return to the states? If so, why not? Or how can we, including our members, advocate for the reversal of the mass layoffs within ulcers?
3: So should we maybe see what Lindsay has to say about some of these things first, and then we can respond to what she has to say?
7: I don't think it should return to the states, and here's why. We have some states that are smaller, meaning that they have less funding, or we have some states that are larger that may have more funding, and so the quality wouldn't be as good as it is with it being in the federal government now. It's not perfect, but it's better than it could be just being in the states.
3: Okay, that's a great point. Nathaniel, do you have another point about that?
5: A couple of points, if I may.
3: Of course.
5: You know, first, Lindsay is exactly correct that returning education, I don't even know what people mean when they say return education to the state, because the education of children who are blind, I learned Braille in California and in Louisiana. It was the same code. Lindsay teaches the same code as kids in Connecticut or Maryland are being taught. The education that blind and other disabled children need doesn't change no matter what state. And I suppose we could even say no matter what developed country you live in. So it makes sense that the standards and the quality standards and what is quality, what is less than quality, is not something that is going to be dependent upon your state government. It makes a lot more sense for that to be set at a national level because it doesn't really change based upon where you live. The other thought is oversight. Who is going to enforce quality standards, and who's going to enforce proper financial management? When I wanted to go to a structured discovery training center 30 years ago, when I was getting ready to go to college out in California, the California rehab system did not want to send me to an out-of-state program. And they said, oh, it cost $3,500 a month. That was the tuition, but we can get you that same training in-state, in the Bay Area, taught by state employees at a center that had dorms and even had a cafeteria that served three squares a day for $1,500 a month versus $3,500 at a nonprofit training center in North Central Louisiana. And that seemed odd to me, but actually I never even got to ask the question because they played some games with how they implemented the policy, and my parents, and credit goes to both of my parents, but this one goes especially to my dad, actually called them out and said, you wrote this policy for Nathaniel, and that's not right, because he asked, and he called them out, called their bluff. But that didn't do anything for the next person after me, because now they had the policy in place. And it was like trying to go to college out of state, right? Or go to a private versus a public university. But people who looked at this objectively said, wait a minute, how does this add up? Joanne Wilson could not run the Louisiana Center for the Blind without charging $3,500 a month in tuition. And yet this state center in the Bay Area with state employees, with state pensions, and nothing wrong with government employees. I am one. But that's not cheap. She's like, this doesn't seem to add up. And so, or maybe she thought she was doing something wrong. And so she called the Department of Education in Washington, D.C. and said, I don't get this. How is this happening? They're like, these numbers don't seem to add up to us either. And they called California Rehab and said, you know, we're not understanding this. We want to audit your books. And rather than present their books for auditing, they changed the policy and it went away. And that's why people like Lindsay now, you know, can go, if she wanted to, a structured discovery training center. Why many people after me were able to go, my wife, other wonderful TVIs like, you know, Rosie and Marco Carranza, Priscilla Young, who works with blind seniors and is a master cane travel teacher. And why did that happen? Because there was federal oversight to make sure that federal funds were not being controlled by the state and at the whim and goofy accounting to benefit their coworkers, but rather was being used primarily for the benefit of blind and disabled consumers.
3: What a story.
5: Yeah.
3: Leah, how about you? What are your thoughts?
6: Well, I agree with everyone here that no, it shouldn't. And I have a concern that what would happen in the interim if it does shift to the states, that all these people on the federal level already know how to manage it and disperse money and things of that nature. And who's going to fall through the cracks in between? And would there be any safety mechanisms? And there's a huge learning curve that would be there.
3: Definitely. And then who, I mean, as Nathaniel said, who are the people that say no if things are not being run correctly? And where does the money, would there even be federal money? Which then, as Lindsay said, that goes to a really huge disparity, because mm-hmm. some states with lower taxes or lower income or whatever else would have potentially much less funding, and states that had more, or if you were a richer family that happened to have more means, then your child would get something, where a child who has less means, and I'm not saying that doesn't still happen, but the whole purpose of education and public, free, appropriate public education is to help that happen much less. And yeah. So.
4: And the reality is all education is so local, really.
3: Yes. You think?
4: To really double down on what Nathaniel was saying, so many school districts, you know, if you live in a very affluent district, then they can supplement whatever federal funding to provide a whole different level of education. So I think that the strength of having it on a national level is it at least, and I hate saying this, but in so many instances, that's what's so important. It creates a floor where no one can be provided less than what really is essential. And I think that's important. And also the consistency of the way that it's implemented across the country to at least provide that minimum standard, that free and appropriate public education is so important too. If we didn't have that federal oversight, Nathaniel's absolutely right. It would be just a mixed bag of education being provided to blind students across the country.
3: Right.
4: And services to blind adults.
3: So we've had a great discussion so far. And, you know, in the NFB, we're always solution focused as much as we can, right? There's always hope, or we always try to be hopeful. So what can our members do? How can we advocate? Leah, do you have thoughts about that?
6: Sure. I've got a couple of things I think on that. One thing for the members that in this instance, since the Health, Education, Labor, and Pension Committee, they're looking at doing the reduction is so important, and they kind of hold the power that we can reach out to those senators that are on there. Oklahoma senator is one of them. We can also contact our representatives in our local districts, you know, in Washington when they're there. And we can always call the offices. We can send emails. Sometimes when you don't feel like you're not being heard, you can always schedule a meeting with them and explain things to them on what you experience.
3: And it is the stories. Stories are very powerful. Nathaniel, how about you?
5: I completely agree with Leah. Our U.S. senators are in the minority party here in Connecticut, so maybe our advocacy with them will look a little different. But still, our voices matter. Wherever you live, our senators and representatives need to know how important this is and that this is a priority, especially, and we deal with this in the NFB. There are so many problems and challenges out there. We've got to prioritize. We've got to make sure that we keep all of us, no matter where we live, whether we're, you know, red or blue or purple or whatever, we keep advocating, we keep calling, we keep sending emails, we keep making appointments and telling our stories and letting our friends in Congress know that we want them to do this and that we will have their back. And we have information and stories that they need to hear. I'll say I called my congressman's office in D.C. the other day about this, trying to schedule a meeting. And they told me how to do it. But they also asked for my information. And she must have pulled me up in the office's database because she's like, yep, I see your letter to the aide. Congressman Hines completely supports this. They even sent me a reply by email with a letter that he had signed on to. Your congressman, no matter which side of the aisle they sit on, a good office will track this stuff, and you will have a track record with them as an advocate. And keep that up and keep encouraging your fellow members, your fellow chapter members, your fellow at-large members, people at your state convention. Keep writing these letters. Keep putting the pressure on. And if it can be helpful, go to D.C.
3: Absolutely. What does Lindsay have to say about all these this topic?
7: I think the first way they can do it, as I have done, and I think this is how I ended up on this particular podcast episode, is just continually emailing their congressional members from the releases that come out through our different listservs through the national office, but also, you know, letting their friends and family know how these things are impacting them so that your friends and family can help in that advocacy. Because if your friends and family don't understand how you're being impacted, that change can't happen. And, you know, more congressional members and, you know, legislators don't understand how we're being impacted, especially with us being such a small population in the grand scheme of such a larger population that, you know, we're the sighted communities, like they're the minority and we're just the ones being impacted.
4: Yeah, Lindsay makes some really good points there. I think as members of the Federation, that's our biggest strength. I often tell people the reason we're so successful as a membership organization is because our members are so involved and engaged, and we are really quick to make sure we tell society how we feel about these issues, whether it be our friends and family or members of Congress. We really take our responsibility to be proactive in correcting any, you know, social ills that we identify. So I think that that point is very well taken.
3: Definitely. So now we come to Medicare. And as of October 1st, the telehealth benefits have expired. And this would mean that, or does mean that, beneficiaries will be required to travel to a medical facility in order to receive regular diagnostic care that could have been administered virtually.
7: You know, I think telehealth should continue. It's opened more doors for many who, you know, didn't get access to medical care prior to the pandemic. And I mean, I don't know if you've seen this through social media. I recently discovered it and I thought it was really interesting. You know, medical care for telehealth isn't even, you know, just your typical seeing the doctor and that sort of thing, but even dentistry has gone to telehealth, where there are mobile dentists that will come into your home or even come into nursing homes to get that proper care. And so because of the pandemic, we've opened more doors to medical care that we didn't have prior to. And so, you know, having telehealth has opened the doors that we didn't expect to have it open.
3: Nathaniel, do you have anything else to add?
5: It's opened up new doors. It's opened them up not only for patients, especially patients for whom it is very hard or expensive to travel. You know, even if they're in a small state, transportation is always a challenge. And sometimes it's necessary, but there's a lot of times that it's not. But it's not only good for patients, but it's also good, honestly, for doctors and other medical professionals who want to be able to provide care without having to sit in an office and be exposed to germs and pathogens and things like that. This is good for the providers as well, but it's particularly important for blind and disabled patients.
3: I agree. And I would say, I didn't think I had anything else to add, but I do, because I have chronic fatigue syndrome and I was finally able to find true help through the Cleveland Clinic. And the first time I had to go to the Cleveland Clinic, that was 3 years ago. From that time forward, I've been able to do telehealth. Now, I'm very lucky. I have private insurance. And so I'm able to use that telehealth. But otherwise, I would either need to decide that I'm on a good trajectory, I don't really need to see my chronic fatigue doctor anymore, or I'd have to be hopping on a plane every, for a while it was 3 months, now it's 6 months, but still an actual trip to Cleveland. I don't think I would want to do that when right now I can just get dressed one morning, Zoom with my doctor for about 15, 20 minutes, make sure everything's going well, ask any questions that I have, and then be cleared for another 6 months or have medications adjusted or whatever else. So it's obviously very, very important.
4: My whole piece around this is really the fact that it's not just around disability. I think telehealth just makes sense. For me, the biggest thing is the logistical concern. Right now, in order to actually go see a doctor in their offices, there's at a minimum, sometimes a 4 month wait just to get there. And the thing that really frustrated me before telehealth was you get up, you go to the doctor, you'd have to wait in the waiting room for like an hour, then you go see them for 15 minutes and then you're back again. So I think that telehealth just makes sense, period. So I don't know why we would want to stop this since it's so progressive. The other piece is now, with everything that's going on, really, I think it started in COVID especially. I know me seeking professional help with some counseling and dealing with the emotional stress and some other things. I mean, the convenience of being able to do that in a telehealth environment was just, I mean, that was the deal breaker for me. If I would have had to do anything more than just set up that opportunity to really speak with and engage with the counselor, I don't know whether I would have done that or not. And I think we are going to be doing a podcast on mental health. And that's just a key component for me.
3: So, I mean, the good news about this one is that there is a bill and it has been introduced and it does have bipartisan support to make sure that these benefits won't just stop. And I believe that it's to make those benefits, these benefits permanent. So I'm guessing as far as advocacy goes, making sure that people know about that bill and that our members are on top of that and talk to their legislators about that and just kind of follow it as it makes its journey from being just a bill, only a bill sitting on Capitol Hill, to becoming hopefully a law. All right. Speaking of laws and bills, the Medical Device Non-Visual Accessibility Act has been reintroduced in the U.S. House of Representatives. Yay! Anil, do you want to talk a little bit about what this legislation will do?
4: Sure. The Medical Device Non-Visual Accessibility Act is a piece of legislation that ensures medical devices are manufactured with non-visual access. And this is really key. This is work that we've been doing with some of the manufacturers, but we recognize that without legislation, we're probably not going to make as much of an impact as possible, because we can make the argument about the return on investment and that kind of thing, but still companies, they research and develop in the same rhythm. So unless we're able to get them to understand the business efficacy of it, then sometimes the regulation is going to be required in order for them to make that particular move. And it's very interesting that a lot of the technology today is being built with a lot of digital interfaces already. So if they at least put some attention toward accessibility, it'd be a less harder thing to meet than I think they expect. So we're hoping that this piece of legislation not only hopes to educate the manufacturers, but also for those who refuse to be educated, will require them to do what we know is the right thing to do.
3: Yeah, absolutely. I'm a CPAP user, and I just got a brand new little tiny travel sized CPAP. And it was pretty cool because I could actually go in there and change some settings myself. Of course, I talked to my doctor to figure out what settings I needed to change. And that was nice, except that the app, that part of the app, everything else was fine, but that particular part of the app, I actually had to have my 18-year-old help me with because it was not accessible. And if they ever change their apps, again, right now, I'm able to see my events per hour, see how many hours I slept and used my machine, see how my mask was sealed throughout the night. All these are really, really important. But if they ever change the app, it could just not exist anymore, that I wouldn't be able to have access to any of that data. And of course, somebody that doesn't have a smartphone or somebody that's not very technology savvy, they're not going to be able to get that data in the same way that I'm able to access it and use it and help it for making decisions for my health and talking to my doctor when things don't seem right or there's numbers that just aren't making sense to me. So Nathaniel, do you have anything to add about this bill?
5: You know, this is one, you know, as a parent, working with baby monitors, you know, when our kids were little, you know, thinking about parents who need accessibility because their child has a different disability or a rare disease. And look, this is something that may not affect me today, but diabetes runs in my family. I'm fortunately in very good health, but, you know, I am mindful that having access to blood glucose monitoring and everything that I see my dad do, my dad is a type 2 diabetic, you know, that is something that very well may be something that I'm going to need at some point for myself, for my wife, and it is something that certainly has been for my kids as a parent.
3: Leah, how about you?
6: The only things, I can see where this can really work, you know, with people doing home dialysis, even like subcutaneous IVIG in my community, just doing some of those things at home rather than having to go to infusion centers just takes a lot off of people. And then just the fact, I mean, if we do get telehealth back, just being able to report your weight, your blood pressure, and, you know, your temperature accurately and being able to monitor those things is so important to just maintaining good health. And so I just think it would also be great because as wheelchairs are considered as medical devices. For me, being blind and a wheelchair user, I think it would be great if I could have a wheelchair that would actually have auditory output and I knew what things I was adjusting and things of that nature.
3: Oh, or like your bat, if it's an electric wheelchair, I bet your battery, knowing what the level is, I'm guessing would be really helpful. I never even thought about that.
6: How far you can go and get back.
3: Right. Yeah. I never even thought about that, but yeah, that makes a ton of sense. Absolutely.
4: So then I'd like to add, really interesting, from transitioning from the previous topic, telehealth is greatly complemented with the accessible medical devices. Leah talked about, you know, being able to do blood pressure and weight. You know, I have these products and they weren't necessarily designed to be accessible, but my scale, my glucose monitor, my blood pressure, they all work through an app on my phone, and that information is accessible to me. And not only that, the apps themselves, well, most of them kind of communicate through the iPhone health app, which then I can actually allow my doctor to have access to. So it makes that process even more seamless. So, you know, normally when you go into a physical space to see the doctor, they put you on the scale, they weigh you, they take you in the back to take your blood pressure. For me as a diabetic, they may prick my finger to take a glucose. And, you know, I don't need to be physically present for them to do that. I have the tools here, as long as they're accessible, and then I can get that information, and I can also constantly share that information with my doctor. This again, is just a win-win.
3: It is. And knowledge is power, right? Mm-hmm. I mean, say what you want about the scale, and there's a lot of people that will say, don't weigh yourself every day and this and that makes sense. But I do think that in general, knowing what your weight is kind of from week to week or even every couple
4: changes
3: weeks,
4: your behavior.
3: That's powerful. It does. It does. Or, I mean, at least for me, like I'm a little higher than I want to be, but I'm holding very steady. So at least I was like, okay, I may be a little bit higher, but at least I'm not gaining more. If I really start gaining more, then I really, really need to kick it up another notch. But right now, even if I'm not super happy where I am, at least I'm really stable. And in general, I'm doing pretty well. And so, you know, maybe it's not as big a deal. But anyway, I just think that knowledge is so powerful. And that's why we need this type of bill to pass. So any final thoughts, Anil, on advocacy or any of these topics or anything else that you want to share with our listeners and our members?
4: I'd like to see if our guests have any final comments, because I always have final comments.
3: Oh, but, okay. All right. Who do you want to start with this time?
4: I had to start with my buddy Leah.
3: Okay, start with your buddy Leah.
4: Yeah, because I'm a Southern gentleman, you know, ladies first, all that. Chivalry is not dead. It's just, you know.
3: Is it dormant once in a while?
4: No, it's not even dormant. It's on life support, but we're going to revive it. Yeah,
3: oh dear.
4: It's going to be fine.
3: Okay, good. You're gonna revive it all by yourself.
4: I'm leading the charge, and okay, I'm sure Nathaniel's going to help me.
3: Okay, excellent. Go ahead, Leah.
6: All right. Well, I think when it comes to advocacy, I would just really like to encourage people to just be willing to share your story. You don't have to know the particulars of the legislation or the bills. Just being there to be vulnerable and share your experiences and how things have impacted you is really powerful and what the legislators want and need to hear. They're in Washington. They don't know how it affects us, especially as blind people or paralyzed people or anything in a small minority, because they don't experience it. So how are they going to do it if we don't tell them? And if for people are getting nervous and things with going into speaking, just remember that you are the expert on your story, and that's it. They don't know. And, you know, whatever you tell them, they're there to listen.
4: Well said. How about you, Nathaniel?
5: In addition to everything that Leah said, which was absolutely spot on, look, I'm a numbers guy, right? I'm an engineer. I look at, you know, what the standards are and how much something might cost. And somebody might say, well, you know, a standard is too expensive, whether it's the standard, a national standard for teaching Braille to our kids, or a national standard for accessibility of medical devices, or a standard of what we're going to pay for with telehealth benefits. But ultimately, having all of those standards in place and having oversight over them is the most effective way, no matter what space you're in, to help people live the lives that that they want. Having those standards sets expectations for cost and make sure that money is spent wisely. We do need money spent, but there are ways wisely and with good oversight.
4: Agreed. So let's hear final thoughts from Lindsay.
7: I think it's important that we get the younger generation helping in that advocacy journey so that they understand that although they may not be of voting age, they still have the ability to have that voice. And I think it really will help build their skill sets as they exit the high school and go into the either employment space or even college space, so that they have the tools they need to advocate to their employers for accessibility, or even to their college disability service offices to advocate for accessibility.
3: That's a really good thought. One of my earliest memories actually is sitting on my mom's lap as she called Jim Sensenbrenner, who was a senator, representative, I don't think he was a senator, representative in Wisconsin, talking about why the free Matter for the Blind mailing should continue, and how if it didn't, it would really impact my sister and her schooling and, you know, having to pay for the books that she needed, and also impact me as I was growing up. And so, yes, younger people definitely do need to see that, and they are watching. So that's a really good point.
4: Yeah, and I echo that, because I think that we get to a place where we become victims of our own success, and the young people have to recognize that we had to fight hard to get here, and yes, they're going to have to continue to fight hard to keep it. But what Leah was saying early on also is very important with respect to recognizing that we have expertise through our lived experience that should be valued. Overall, these topics are so interesting to me that as we as an organization continue to fight, you know, to be fully participating, contributing members of society, these particular decisions are trying to relegate us back to the existence of beneficiaries of the public goodwill. So why would we want to spend less money to end up costing the government more money? It's just counterintuitive to me. The Office of Special Education and Rehabilitation Services just to make sure that people with disabilities can access the same services that are provided to everyone else in the ways that we need them. So, you know, in the regular education environment, students get print books. We want to make sure that in that regular education environment, blind students get Braille books. It's really fairly common sense, but I think that what happens is not enough of the policymakers really have real engagement with individuals with our lived experience. So again, that's why our advocacy is so important. Our advocacy is not going, you know, stomping, protesting. When it comes to that, absolutely, we have teeth to do that. But our advocacy is about relationship building. And I love the way that our members really develop relationships with policymakers so that they gain a degree of respect, that those policymakers can recognize that the services that we need are going to be cost effective for society. And even more so as we advocate for accessibility of medical equipment and telehealth, those are services that benefit beyond just people with disabilities. Those are services that benefit everybody. I mean, everybody can benefit from more accessible devices. Everyone can benefit from easier access to telehealth services. So again, that's a demonstration of our desire to be proactive, contributing members of society, not just beneficiaries of the public goodwill.
3: Yeah, so, so true. And I mean, that is anything that walks you through how to set it up or gives you that feedback. I think more and more as I watch my own mom aging and I see things that maybe she struggles with and see how it helps her, if there's actual instructions that she's able to listen to and kind of, you know, she can see, so she can look at it at the same time. But I think that's really, really important. And so I love that idea. And I love that we're really trying to make it better for everybody. So
4: And we'll provide some links to some information in our show notes. And we are looking to hear your stories, your lived experience. If we can help amplify or echo what you're out there communicating to others, let us do that collaboratively and work together, because it's through that collective action of the National Federation of the Blind that we can assure that blind people can live the life we want. And that life we want is, again, to be contributing members of society. So until next time, remember, you can live the life that you want.
3: Blindness is not what holds you back.
2: We'd love your feedback. 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

0: Today's episode, we have some amazing interviews discussing child-proofing homes as well as playing inside and outside. Some great ideas, strategies, techniques, and stories that I'm sure the listeners are going to find really interesting.
1: Yeah, and I'm glad that we're having this opportunity to really talk about the child-proofing piece, because I think that one of the biggest obstacles that blind parents have is society's perception that children are not safe in our care. So you'll notice that through some of the segments we have here, that it's not too foreign to what sighted parents would do.
0: In our first interview, Lakeisha Holmes, she is absolutely amazing. She's a mom of a 17-month and a 2-month-old, and she provides some great strategies on how she child-proofs her home. And that's certainly a great question, Neil. People are always wondering, well, is your child going to be safe, or are my kids going to be safe if they come to your house?
1: Yeah, so let's take a listen to what Lakeisha has to say.
2: Yes, so for my 16-month-old, we have outlet covers that we put into the outlet because he's curious at this age, and so he wants to see what everything does. So we make sure we have all the outlets covered so he won't get the urge to stick his fingers in there. We also have cabinet locks. He's going through a phase where he wants to play with all the Tupperware and pots and cans, and so we lock the cabinets so they're not as easy for him to open. And those are the two methods that we use for him. And they're pretty good methods because he doesn't know how to take off the lock, and he doesn't know how to pull the outlet covers out. So they come in handy.
1: I love that the strategy she's talks about here are just the same strategies any parent would use. But I need to warn her that she says he doesn't know how to take off the locks. That's yet. It will come a time when he's able to take those locks off, and she's going to have to develop some new strategies.
0: I think, Neil, one time my son set it up so I couldn't figure out how to open it.
1: There you go. So, and the student becomes the teacher.
0: Exactly.
1: And the child becomes the parent.
0: That's when I just got rid of the locks completely, when he had outsmarted me.
1: There you go. And I love the fact that, you know, this is really talking about how in this environment, although it's a blind parent, still encouraging the child to explore their environment. And I think that's important to state as well.
0: Children are busy. They're curious, and they love to explore. And we have to identify ways to allow them to do that in a safe and productive and positive environment.
1: Yeah, absolutely. And Bradley O'Connor has some other suggestions that parents can use to help child-proof their house.
3: One way I've kept a lot of things safe is I have a very child-proofed apartment. It's a very open sort of format, so we can't put like a gate on the kitchen. So anything that's below, like on his level, any drawer has a magnetic lock on it that you open with like a magnet key, which I have loved, because then I just don't have to worry. And it's, again, as they get older, it's less of an issue, but when he was little, I never had to worry about him figuring out how to open the lock or anything like that, because he couldn't get into them. So I could, you know, shower or do other things and not have to stress so much.
0: Awesome. Briley had some really good ideas there. That, you know, I love the fact, Daniel, that there's high tech and low tech ideas and strategies and tools that people use. My kids, you know, now they're 20, 18, and 15. We didn't have any high tech magnetic locks or things like that, but that's a great idea.
1: Yeah, I don't know anything about magnetic locks, and a lot of things that, you know, parents use today weren't around when I was a kid. We didn't have outlet covers when I was a little baby. Of course, I used them as a blind parent, I used the outlet covers and some of the things they talked about. The cabinets we had the little bitty push locks on them, not magnetic. So we are really advancing into that space.
0: Well, I'm really glad. I know when my wife and I, we got married and started having kids, we started getting those little covers for the light sockets. And they're really good because, you know, Anil, I was the little guy, you know, I was the explorer. And, you know, I wanted to see what happened when my sister told me that it was okay to put a penny in the light socket. Maybe we should move on to Lakeisha.
1: Probably a good idea.
0: And how she talks about some ideas for keeping her kids safe.
1: Sounds like a good idea.
2: So my son has a play area that he comes to play in front of our house. And he has all of his toys here. So what we have to

0: We keep him secure. We have baby gate in the entrances so that he can't come out of them. His play area has green flooring, and so if we hear him and we feel like he's not on the green flooring, we'll just say, get back on the green, get back on the green, and you know that that's, and so we just have certain terms that we use with him, so, and also with him that he needs to communicate with us in order for us to know where he is to make sure he's safe.
1: Again, another example of really good strategies that blind parents can use. You know, the whole get on the green, I think that's cute. Probably going to be raising a football player with that type of talk. But if the child steps out of that play area, that there's some noise that's different or some added noise that allows Lakeisha to understand that he's going outside of the boundaries that she has set for him to play, and that cues her. One of the things that I used to do when I was raising my son as a toddler, he would be walking around. And, you know, I have some guests over and I just have to yell out to him, Amari, will you please come in here so I can tie your shoes? And he walked in and people would see his shoes were untied and they were wondering how I knew that his shoes were untied. And it's because those little plastic tips on those little baby shoes, you could hear them hitting the linoleum on the kitchen floor. So picking up on sounds is a very good thing, a very good strategy, a skill set that blind parents use to keep their kids safe.
2: Absolutely. And I will hear next from Jennifer Athey. You know, she'll talk about the same thing. And Jennifer is a mom of three, an amazing individual. And she talks about how when, you know, things are quiet, she knows her kids are up to something. And then as, you know, they get older, as kids get older, their boundaries expand. Mm-hmm. And so they'll move, as Lakeisha was saying, they'll move from the green to be able to go further and further away. And using, as blind people, we use those different cues and we grant more ability as they develop. We develop trust.
0: At home, you know, as you can hear in the background, our kids are loud. And if they're not being loud, then that's a pretty good indicator of
3: they're up to something.
0: They're into something they don't have any business being into. And so then we figure out what's going on and go from there, you know. And my youngest has these nifty little shoes that squeak when she walks. They're called pip squeakers. And so as long as she's got those shoes on, there's no hiding for her.
1: I love the pip squeakers. It's just nice seeing those kids walk around. Squeak, squeak, squeak, squeak, squeak. But of course, it's one of those kind of temporary solutions, right? Because sooner or later, the kid's going to understand how to take those shoes off and sneak around, which I really love because it just shows that, you know, the kids are growing and learning and, you know, really testing their boundaries just like any other child would.
2: Using different strategies to adjust and to adapt and to overcome. Our next piece, Anil, we have Adelmo Vigil, who's a dad and a granddad, absolutely amazing individual.
1: Yeah, he's a great guy.
2: He also talks about the importance of using listening and using cues. Let's give that a listen.
4: Mm-hmm. I use my hearing for a lot of things. I mean, sometimes they would be in the room and I'd say, what are you guys doing in there? Nothing, Dad, nothing. And I'd tell them, well, that sure is a noisy nothing. Yeah, because I knew that they were up to something, and then they would stop because they knew that I was probably going to be headed down there to the room.
1: That sure is a noisy nothing. I love that. That's a classic line, and I think that every parent can relate to that, blind or otherwise. I think we've been talking a lot about childproofing the environment that kids play in the house. I don't want people to think that we create some type of false prisons for our children. We recognize that it's important for the kids to play. But we recognize that we want to make sure that before they play, that they're in a safe space. So just leveraging what we've talked about around safe and childproofing toward the goal of allowing students to play. There are some other ideas that many of the blind parents share with us around how they help create nice, fun playing experience for their children.
2: Jennifer is going to share some great tips on playing just regular games as well as adapting some games so her and her family can have fun. It is so great that we have some ideas from Jennifer and talking just about how some things are just fun and that you don't have to adapt games. It's just things that everyone plays with.
0: Yeah, you know, like with my youngest, she has things like shape sorters and blocks and that sort of thing. And
3: you know, with a shape sorter, you can tell which shape goes where. And with blocks, at her age, it's all about just stacking and knocking things down.
1: Oh, yes. The joys of setting things up and knocking them down.
2: Right. Oh, and I used to love playing with dominoes and lining them up and knocking them down, and Legos. I just used to love to build stuff and build the tallest I could build it and just knock it down. I just love doing that.
1: Yeah, it's nice that, you know, again, people think that blind parents need some degree of intervention to allow their kids to play, and we're just playing with the same toys that any other kids would be playing with. I also think that it's important to understand kind of an added benefit around being a blind parent and the techniques we use to make sure that kids can play in a safe environment. Micah is another proud parent of two kids, and she has some really good information to share.
5: It's sort of a perk of being a blind parent that, like, I'm very involved in my kids' playtime. You know, everybody wants their kids to play independently sometimes, and that's true of both my boys too. But I'm always trying to be, you know, on the floor with Finley and making sure that he's not eating shoes or eating cords or whatever else he wants to eat. You know, so just making sure that I'm involved in playtime. And for Logan, now it's knowing who his friends are and making sure that his friends are invited to our house. And I talk to his friends, and his friends know who I am, and I know who they are. That's an important thing for any parent, but especially a blind parent, to know who your kid's with, and, you know, to be able to familiarize yourself with those people. Because I'm not going to, you know, glance down the street and see whether Logan's with his friends or with some other random person, but I can still know who he's with and know which kids are coming into my house and running around and stuff like that. So we try to give our kids a lot of playtime. I think playtime in general is very important. And we try to make sure that we are very involved in that. And because we're so involved in that, we can make sure that the kids are safe.
1: I love the way that Micah kind of describes the intimacy of play, that's created by a blind parent's need to really have hands-on, you know, experience with their child's play, you know, showing them and demonstrating to them physically how to use the different devices, and then monitoring that play through that hands-on. It really is, like she said, a tangential benefit to being a blind parent of a child. The other thing I really like about what she says is just sensitizing her child's playmates around, you know, blindness. So she talks about getting to know them and understanding them, so she knows who her kids are playing with, which I think any parent's going to do that's a responsible parent. But I love the fact that in doing that, she's also educating the playmates around blindness. You know, it's sometimes so much easier to educate children than adults, because they're not afraid to ask the questions that adults are embarrassed to ask. So that's really, again, another benefit. She's really sensitizing all of her kids' playmates to understanding blindness and the capacity of blind people as well.
2: Isn't that great? And, you know, my mom would say that, show me who your friends are, and I'll tell you who you are. Mm-hmm. And the fact that, you know, she's, you know, playing with her kids and then getting to know who her kids' friends are, that's really great. And then those kids are going to go home, and they're going to say, yeah, and I was just at Mrs. B's house, and, you know, she's blind, and, you know, mm-hmm. she cooked us lunch, and do you know that she knew when you know, Jimmy did this?
1: Yeah, just normalizing the whole experience. And yep. I think that's important, that peripheral education. We have another dad that we talked to around being a good blind parent, Sean Calloway. Proud papa of his little daughter. You can hear it in his voice when he talks about how he interacts and plays with her. So let's take a listen.
6: Well, one of the things, especially with my daughter, I am my daughter's play partner. I mean, she's the only child. So when I come home, it's you know, one of the things we like to do, you know, and I thank God for Netflix and Hulu and things of that nature, because these are accessible tools for me, accessible apps where we can just turn on and watch a little audio describe Martian the Bear, yep. Barbie Dream House, you name it. There are a lot of audio describe movies and cartoons that my daughter and I can watch together. That is a big joy of mine, to sit down with her and we can enjoy something together. Also, we like to do, like, play with different toys, you know, Legos. I have to be sort of I have to play with dolls as well. So, you know, we do it all. You know, like I said, she's the only child, and so when I come home, it's all about my daughter. And so we do a lot of play, playing with toys, a lot of watching videos and movies and things of that nature.
1: I love the way that, again, as I said, you can hear the love that he has in his voice around his daughter and playing with his daughter. But I love the way he highlights also the benefit of just accessibility.
2: Yes.
1: Talking about Hulu and Netflix, you know, for those of you who don't know, just being able to use the remote control to bring up the various shows has been a tremendous benefit to blind individuals to make sure that that particular experience is accessible.
2: Yes.
1: And then he also mentioned audio description. So I love the fact that as he's watching Barbie, you know, with his daughter, the audio description is telling him about the action that's going on the screen so he can really be engaged with watching the video with his daughter. So I really love the way he highlighted that. So just different tools that allow us to be really good parents. And I love, like I said, the way he expresses that in his particular statement.
2: You know, Neil, every Friday night, and then as my kids get older, it's happening less frequently, but every Friday night was comedy night at our house.
1: Mm-hmm.
2: And we'd have pizza and wings. And then at 8 o'clock, you know, we'd pick a comedy movie to watch. And then when I started to be able to use the remote control with the accessible guides and the, you know, Apple TV and mm-hmm. the different apps that he was mentioning, then I get to, you know, select the movies too. And so that was just family time together,
1: yeah.
2: You know, either, you know, being outside or being inside, just being together is so important.
1: Mm-hmm. And I love that blind parents also, you know, the play dates and getting all the other kids to come over and that kind of thing. That's important, too. We're not living our lives in isolation, so we want to make sure that our kids have the same experience to interact with their peers the same way, you know, other kids do.
2: And our next clip really provides some, I think, out-of-the-box thinking about how to do that. Her name is Louise Walsh, and she is an amazing mom. Let's give that a listen.
7: I try to have regular play groups at my house, and I might invite half a dozen people, and if one person shows up, I consider that a win, because it's a way to just get to know people, and the more people you know, the richer life becomes.
2: It is the network that will eliminate the legwork, and she's creating a great network, and maybe I'll invite six people, but only one or two show up. She's still creating an opportunity for her kids to play and to learn and to grow, and that is a rich life.
1: Yeah, and again, that's just another example of how just allowing those other playmates to interact in that environment helps us go that much further toward educating, you know, these upcoming leaders in this world that blindness is not something that detracts from someone's capacity. So really like that. Really like that.
2: Our next clip, Anil, is from Ashley Wayne. Ashley has two kids. One is blind and one has cerebral palsy, she shares. And she loves to come up with different ways for her kids to fit in and not sit out. Let's give that a listen.
1: Mm-hmm.
5: We actually just got a bunch of games for Christmas that my kids love to play. My daughter loves to play Connect Four, and that's a very tactile game.
8: Four.
5: And tic-tac-toe, we play that a good bit. She loves those type of things. We have a trivia-type game called Freeze Up that, you know, it's an audio, like, talking game, and my son likes to play that too. And it's the buttons are very large, so he can interact with that. Pretty
8: very
5: easy.
8: Cool.
5: They like to play tag, hide and seek. It's typical kid games.
8: Yep.
1: Again, another example of how the same games, you know, that you would just be playing with your kids, period, as a parent, blind or sighted, are the same games. And some may require a little bit of a modification, but not very many of them. Talking about the whole litany of potential games that you can play, Melissa Riccobono and the Riccobono family, they really do love playing a lot of different games, and we get to hear what, you know, the litany, the short list of the many games that they get to play at the Riccobono household.
9: We love playing card games, board games, Scrabble, Boggle, Monopoly, Exploding Kittens, Arari. I mean, just we have two cabinets pretty much full of games.
8: Right.
9: And we love that. My son particularly loves playing chess, and I'm not a chess player, but his dad is. So they will play.
8: That's
9: he also
8: cool.
9: really loves this game, Stratego, which is all about strategy. Again, I'm not that great at it, but his dad is really good at it. So they will play that fairly often.
1: Again, that was an extensive list of games, and you know, many of them out of the box you may be able to use, but sometimes like cards, we've added Braille to cards to allow them to be accessible. Melissa mentioned chess. I know that the chess boards usually have the tactile squares on the chessboard, and all the pieces are tactile. I mean, you can tell the difference between a rook and a king and a pawn just through the touch. And based on the color, I've seen in some chess sets, what happens is there's a little slice off of the top of one of the color sets that's a little different, so you can also distinguish what color the pieces are. So it's really easy in many instances to modify many of the existing games out there so that they are now visually accessible to allow blind parents to play with their kids. So,
2: Anil, I remember my mom, we had the game Connect Four and black and red checkers. And my mom would just use, she just put a piece of masking tape on some of the, you know, she'd scrunch it a little and a piece of masking tape on, you know, the red checkers. And then I was able to feel which ones were mine, and my sister and we were able to play Connect Four. And it was just, all it was a piece of tape. That's all it took, was a piece of tape that allowed me to play. So, you know, I love the question, what's a little thing that we can do that'll make a big difference? And that just little tape made a big difference for me to play that game and, you know, label the washing machine and do lots of other stuff.
1: Yeah, yeah. Now, we don't want people to think that, you know, the only place that blind parents can have fun with their kids is in the house. You know, we also enjoy, you know, going outside of the house to have playtime with our kids as well, which brings into play a little different skill set, but we're still able to do it in an effective way that creates enjoyment for our kids and for ourselves, for our whole family.
2: Absolutely. It's a big world out there, and we just can't be afraid to you know, stay inside. And so people always wonder, well, how are you going to take care of your kids, or how are you going to help them have as many different experiences and do things and go places? And I think our next clip, Melissa really provides some strategies and even gave me some confidence to want to travel outside.
9: You know, Baltimore has a lot to do, and so we love taking advantage of that when we can. Baltimore Book Festival, we went there this fall. You know, there's all sorts of different things, museums and the Science Center, the aquarium. We were actually aquarium members for a while, so we could go to the aquarium pretty much whenever we wanted to. And my kids loved doing that, and there's actually a pretty nice accessible aquarium app that sort of lets you know where you are in the aquarium, gives you info on the exhibits. So my daughters, my two daughters are also blind. I forgot to mention that, but my daughters and I can use that. That's really nice.
1: Example of how technology allows blind parents to really interact and engage in the different environments. And I would venture to say that the same app that Melissa's referencing here, I bet you there were many sighted parents as well who would benefit from the information that's made available. Because, you know, if you know, taking your child to an aquarium, you want to make sure that they don't think that dad's not so bright because he doesn't know the difference between a hammerhead shark and a whatever. See, I'm already showing my ignorance. I need the app right now just to do it. So
2: a jellyfish.
1: Yeah, yeah. There you go. I just love the fact that, you know, the technology that we're talking about is technology that hopefully will help everyone, and that it creates an opportunity for blind parents really to get their kids engaged in the environment outside of the house as well.
2: Absolutely. I love the thought. Access equals success. And when we can access the same information, we can have the same experiences and do the same things and go become the person that we desire to become. You know, Anil, our next clip, Brylou O'Connor, talks about something that is really something that's become really popular.
1: It's kind of an outdoor indoor.
2: Yep, it's an outdoor indoor playground, and it's loud, and there's lots of people, and I'm sure people are wondering, well, how would a blind person, you know, take care, supervise, watch their kids there? She gives them some great tips. Let's give that a listen.
10: We do indoor play parks. That's a big thing here in the wintertime.
8: Sure, yep.
10: So with those bounce houses and gyms, those are actually in some ways a little bit more challenging than outdoor, keeping track of them outdoors.
11: Any strategies you can share for that?
10: So initially when you go somewhere, find out what the exit points are. So is there potential for bolting? If there is, hang out by an exit. You know, park yourself there. Climb through the structure with them the first couple of times, which they will probably want you to do anyway to get an idea of where things can be. Kids love their parents, especially when they're little. And you are the keeper of the food. You have the snacks. You have the things they want. So they're going to come back, you know.
11: Absolutely.
10: So I tend to park it at a table near the big play structure. My husband is a little more nervous than me. I'm a little bit more of a chill personality in some ways. So I'm not as much, I don't climb in there as much with him as he does, but Corb feels more comfortable doing that, which is everybody's, you know, everyone has a different comfort level. I've found that Silas doesn't stay away for too long. And if I get worried, I'll just walk around the big structure and go, Silas, where are you? And he'll hear me and go, I'm up here, mommy. Okay, good. Well, you're still in there, then we're fine.
1: There you have it. The key to being a successful parent and making sure that you're controlling your kids. Just remember that you have the snacks. I love that. That's really kind of those answers to every question when you're talking about your children. They will come back to you as long as you feed them. I love the fact that she talks about how she thinks it's a great idea to go through the little play areas with the kids, but then she says that she doesn't do that, that she lets Corb do that part. So she's right. Everybody to their own strengths and their own abilities.
2: You know, and we all, you know, play in different ways. We've been hearing about watching videos, and we've been hearing about board games, and we've been hearing about going to the aquarium. Our next clip is something that, you know, I love doing, and I've had a lot of fun, and taking my family camping. And boy, Adelmo, he really tells just a great story about taking his family camping, Anil.
4: Well, back in 1985, we bought a pop-up trailer, a camper. And, of course, I'm not the driver. My wife is the driver. My wife said to me, she goes, man, the things you make me do. Because she never even dreamed that she'd be pulling a trailer to go camping in, you know?
11: Right.
4: And so we would, you know, hook up the trailer, and we'd go up to the mountains and go do some camping. One of the things about my wife and I is that we always seemed, and to this day, we always seem to adopt kids.
11: Yeah.
4: And we had this a couple of kids, two brothers. One of them was in my third grade class, and 2 years before he was in my class, his dad had gotten he had gotten hit by a car and passed away.
11: Mm-hmm.
4: The year that this boy was in my classroom, his mom got hit by a car and passed away. We took those kids, they were two Navajo children, we took them under our wing pretty much, and they spent a lot of time with us. I mean, the grandfather would come and drop them off sometimes, didn't even check to see if it was okay with us. I mean, he just dropped them off. They just assumed that it was okay, and it was. You know, we would take them. And we'd take these kids camping with us, too. Yeah. And so our children and two boys, and those two boys, they became like brothers. And so we'd go camping, and we'd set up the tent. We'd set up the where they were going to sleep, or the trailer, you know, where we were all going to be. And we'd start setting up the table and everything else once we set it. My wife, basically, her only duty was to drive the truck and get us there. And then me and the boys would work on setting it up. And, of course, she did too. But, you know, she didn't have to worry about saying, well, I got to do this. I mean, she did a lot of the cooking. And then, you know, in the evening we'd start a little fire and we'd have hot dogs and things like that. We'd like to go hiking. We'd like to go out and walk and enjoy nature, and I did that. At night, I played the guitar, you know, and my wife and I and the boys would sit there and we'd sing. We always sang gospel, and so we'd sit there and sing and, you know, have a good time. That was really one of our main hobbies. And because of that, our son, our oldest son, him and his boys, there's two sons, and my nine-year-old granddaughter now is starting to sing, but my son has a band.
11: Really?
4: And they go out and play, and they go out and play different places, and my two oldest sons are on that band, and they're really excited about it. And just a couple of weeks we were there, and we were singing, and he said, he told the people, his fans on Facebook, he said, this is what started us, listening to mom and dad singing and us singing and playing the guitar and, you know, just having a good time, family time.
1: And that's powerful, family time. I mean, that's what it's all about. It's not about blindness or being sighted. It's about family time. And I love in the description of his camping that he describes how he, I think he said adopted, but, you know, really just brought in some kids that weren't his kids, which speaks to two really powerful things, in my opinion. One is that blind people have the capacity and the heart, right, to be part of that whole broader community and sure. love other kids. But even more so, the fact that the degree of his competence as a parent was really reflected in the other guardian's ability to let their kids be with him and his family. So I think that that's a true testament to, you know, our desire to live in the world and be fully participating members of society and just be good neighbors in our communities.
2: Adelmo was a school teacher and an amazing individual. And, you know, he told stories of just, you know, encouraging his family and encouraging other kids. And I remember my mom, she told me, you know, when I was growing up, hey, you got to be a go-getter. You got to be a go-getter. And then she got older, and then she said to me one day, Anil, she says, you know, Dave, I think I might have been wrong. I said, well, what do you mean, Mom? What were you wrong about? She said, remember I told you and your brothers that you had to be go-getters? I said, yeah. She said, I think it's just as important that you're go-givers.
1: That's nice. That's nice. And that's really who we are as an organization, too. We try to make sure that we empower blind individuals with the skills, you know, to be competitive, we say, in some environments, but really more importantly, to be fully participating members of society, live, work, and play among all our other neighbors. And that's what we want to do. We want to make sure that as we empower them with that skill set, the benefit of our organization is that those individuals then are also inspired to give back. So a lot of what we do is not just us helping ourselves selfishly, but us helping each other to grow and then encouraging each other to give back to that next generation of blind individuals. And if we keep doing this right, you know, who knows?
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13: Braille isn't embattled. We're on the cusp of a golden age for blind people by Ian McRae. There is a photo on the page, the caption, Ian McRae standing by the lobby sign for Disability Now. From the editor, this article was brought to our attention after it appeared in the British newspaper The Guardian. Ian McRae is the editor of the United Kingdom-based website Disability Now. The website's mission statement resonated with us at The Monitor. Disability Now is the UK's leading website for, about, and by disabled people. We aim to accurately reflect and present the lives, experiences, views, opinions, and lifestyle choices of disabled people, which are often misrepresented in mainstream media. We're also here to call to account those whose actions and policies have an impact on disabled people. Finally, we provide freelance opportunities and access to the media for disabled journalists and writers whose voices would otherwise go unheard. Disability Now, our voice, our lives. This is their statement, and here is the article we are pleased to reprint. Imagine a situation where you walk into your favorite restaurant and ask for the menu, only to be told it isn't available. Chances are it wouldn't stay your favorite for very long. As a Braillist, someone who uses Braille, the dream for me is when the opposite happens. A small number of chain restaurants offer menus in Braille. Sometimes they're even up to date. It is difficult to overexpress the sense of liberation at being able to browse and choose your preferred pizza independently. And in co-op supermarkets, where some of the own brand labels feature Braille, there is pride in being able to identify a bottle of wine from a label that few, if any, other people in the store are able to read. All too often, though, finding anything in shops is a matter of random selection, peering in earnest, or asking for help. And just when it seemed the situation couldn't get any worse for Braillists, along come headlines suggesting the end is nigh for Braille, that this communication lifeline is about to be cut off. This week, Dr. Matthew Ribery, curator of an exhibition on alternative methods of reading for blind people, described Braille as embattled. He went on to say that its biggest threat is computer technology, which makes it much easier not to have to learn it. A lot of people fear Braille won't survive because it will be read by so few people. The use has declined, and there are concerns about funding to keep it going. This seems to me a rather glass-half-empty view, although there is some evidence to support his argument. Anecdotally, it is claimed blind children are no longer being taught Braille. This is said to be owing to sighted teachers who believe computer technology, and in particular, synthesized speech, has rendered it redundant. Therefore, the teachers don't need to learn Braille either. If this is true, and no other factors were to come into play, then the outlook might look really bad. But, like print, Braille has gone through a process of evolution. It started out in classrooms as the equivalent of the slate. My 5-year-old hands punched out each dot individually through a thick sheet of manila paper. We learned to write it backwards and read it forwards. Then Harold Wilson's White Heat, Age of Technology, ushered in the mechanical era. Classrooms echoed to the deafening collective rattle of 15 or more Braille machines, the Stainsby, the Perkins, the Lavender, pounding away at dictation or composition. And now, like print with its tablets, Kindles, and touchscreens, Braille has gone digital. And it is my belief that this could well mean it becomes more widely available and infinitely more useful. This is important because it means all children in future will be able to enjoy the same degree of literacy, not to mention the same levels of liberation and pleasure, as I do now. Think of this. I am writing and editing this piece on an Apple computer using Braille from an electronic display that drives pins into the correct shapes to form a line of Braille text. Once the piece is published, I will be able to go to the Guardian website on my iPhone or iPad, use Bluetooth to connect a portable Braille device, and read it along with you. The main problem currently is the cost of the Braille reading equipment. The cheapest is £900, bracket, at today's conversion rate, roughly $1,500, close bracket. But, fellow reader, we are now in the age of the app and of haptic technology, which communicates through vibration and touch. It is already possible for me to download an app that will create on my touchscreen a virtual Braille keyboard on which I can compose texts, emails, and tweets and Facebook updates in Braille. Meanwhile, the search is already on for the holy grail of Braille, a means of creating dots without using expensive mechanical cells that make the shape of Braille characters using pins. Then the world would truly be at our fingertips. What is needed is an app that would turn digital text on your device into electronic impulses in the shape of Braille characters, transmitted by the screen of your iPad or other tablet to be read by touch. To go back to my restaurant quandary, all I would need to do would be to call up the menu online, put it through my haptic Braille app, and read it on my screen. Add in that mix a scanning app, and I could point my device at what was on the supermarket shelf and have the haptic Braille app produce the package information. And if you think this is hopelessly optimistic pie in the sky, it's worth remembering that less than 5 years ago, 96% of all books produced would never be turned into forms accessible to blind people. But with the advent of ebooks and existing technology, I am now able to read pretty much any book I want to in electronic Braille. So, rather than seeing the end of Braille, we could be entering a golden age of access and communication. Here's to more pizza, more wine, and more Braille. Bracket, to learn more about Disability Now, or to read some of the blogs hosted there, visit the site at http://www.disabilitynow.org.uk. close bracket.
14: Letting the world know that blindness is not the characteristic that holds us back. 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
13: My Experiences in the National Federation of the Blind by Janice Toothman. There is a photo on the page, the caption, Janice Toothman. From the editor. The following article first appeared in the newsletter of the Washington Metropolitan Association of the Deafblind. It was reprinted in the summer 2012 issue of The Blind Spectator, the publication of the National Federation of the Blind of Maryland. According to the editor, Janice Toothman is a hard worker and embodies the spirit of the Federation in many ways. She is not afraid to take on new challenges and doesn't give up when the going gets tough. Here is her story. In 2006, I had been blind for 2 years. However, I was feeling pretty isolated and alone, not being able to work and not feeling confident enough in my cane skills to go out and walk as I used to do. I learned about the National Federation of the Blind when I received a letter asking me if I would like to meet other blind people to learn independence skills and how the NFB works to benefit the lives of the blind. It was at that meeting that I met the Sligo Creek Chapter President, Debbie Brown, and the Vice President, Pauline Johnson. Both of these women were working full-time and supporting themselves. I was glad to meet other blind women who I could talk to and get to know. I was overwhelmed when I went to my first national NFB convention in Atlanta in 2006. My parents took me, and we stayed for only the first 3 days. We went to the technology seminars but did not go to the general sessions. I had not yet become a member of the NFB. In the coming months, I went to the Sligo Creek Chapter monthly meetings. By this time, I had become a member. That fall, I was not confident, so I did not participate in any of the activities or fundraising events. In the spring of 2007, I took my first steps toward empowerment. I wrote letters to senators, delegates, and congressmen asking for their support for bills that the NFB was trying to pass to benefit the blind. Debbie, the chapter president, was teaching me and three other women from the chapter to read and write Braille. We met once a week on Sunday afternoons for 2 years. By the time we were finished, I had learned contracted Braille. Since those early years, I have blossomed into an active member of the NFB. In 2009, I received the Anna Cable Award at the Maryland State Convention for achievement and excellence in acquiring independence skills and encouraging others toward independence. I am now a board member of the Sligo Creek Chapter. I am also the secretary for the Deafblind Division in the NFB. I am also trying to establish a guide dog division in the state of Maryland. I value the friendships that I have with many blind men and women. In particular, I appreciate getting to know other deafblind individuals within the NFB and helping them get the most out of conventions. I also feel it is imperative that we work toward legislation to improve prospects for the blind and deafblind. Fundraising has given me more confidence to go out into the world and show people that, despite being deafblind, I can be independent. Through my association with the NFB, I have learned that the deafblind are not second-class citizens. The NFB has taught me to ask for the accessibility tools I need in my everyday life activities. In joining the NFB, I recognized that as a deafblind person, I must advocate for change on both the state and national levels so that the deafblind can enjoy more opportunities in employment and greater access to technology. Giving a dream. One of the great satisfactions in life is having the opportunity to assist others. Consider making a gift to the National Federation of the Blind to continue turning our dreams into reality. A gift to the NFB is not merely a donation to an organization. It provides resources that will directly ensure a brighter future for all blind people. Seize the future. The National Federation of the Blind has special giving opportunities that will benefit the giver as well as the NFB. Of course, the largest benefit to the donor is the satisfaction of knowing that the gift is leaving a legacy of opportunity. However, gifts may be structured to provide more. Helping the NFB fulfill its mission, realizing income tax savings through a charitable deduction, making capital gain tax savings on contributions of appreciated assets, providing retained payments for the life of a donor or beneficiary, eliminating or lowering the federal estate tax in certain situations, reducing estate settlement costs. NFB programs are dynamic, making the study of science and math a real possibility for blind children, providing hope for seniors losing vision, promoting state and local programs to help blind people become first-class citizens, educating the public about their true potential, advancing technology helpful to the blind, creating a state-of-the-art library on blindness, training and inspiring professionals working with the blind, providing critical information to parents of blind children, mentoring blind job seekers. Your gift makes you a partner in the NFB dream. For further information or assistance, contact the NFB Planned Giving Officer.
14: 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Because low expectations create obstacles between blind people and our dreams. 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
15: 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I'm Melissa Riccobono and I'm here with my co-host,
16: Neil Lewis. And I'm wearing a black suit with a gold shirt and a purple tie. My hair is bald, but I have salt and pepper, a mustache that leads down to a goatee. I'm audio describing, you know, the visuals.
15: Wow. And you, my friend, are dressed much nicer than what I would audio describe if I were to audio describe. I guess I have to now. I am wearing a Green Bay Packer NFC champion long sleeve t-shirt and some dark colored sweatpants.
16: And no cheese head? You're not wearing a cheese head?
15: I'm not wearing a cheese head. I also have, my daughter likes to say I mostly have white hair because I really need some hair color. My hair is short. Yes. But we are audio describing. And why are we doing that?
16: I have no idea. Why are we doing
15: this? We are doing that because we are talking about audio description today on the Nation's Blind Podcast. And we have a special guest with us who is going to talk all about audio description. We have Rick Boggs. He is the president and manager of Audio Eyes. And he is here from, I believe, California. Is that right, Rick?
16: Welcome, Rick.
17: Here in Los Angeles. Thank you. Welcome.
15: And in Los Angeles. How are you?
17: I'm doing really well, and I'm glad to be here. And it's a fun discussion with people I haven't had a chance to chat with in a long time. So I'm looking forward to it.
16: Yeah, when we were investigating blind people and the role we play in audio description, because I think that a lot of people have written off blind people as being the beneficiaries of the service rather than actually being proactive participants in the provision of the service. I love that Rick has dedicated his time being a blind guy to making sure that our value in providing the service is also important. And, you know, I love the work that you do. So glad you were able to join us today.
17: Thank you, Anil.
15: Speaking of that, Rick, why don't you talk just a little bit about yourself and then also about your company, because you were giving us some really interesting facts before we started recording, and I want to make sure that our listeners realize who you are and what your company does and just the really interesting facts about your company.
17: Thanks very much. I'm proud to be a Federationist for almost a decade now and a one-time leader of a chapter of the NFB. And I mentioned that specifically because I was attracted or found a bond, a connection, a synergy with the National Federation of the Blind because of our common viewpoint about two things. One, that the largest barrier to inclusion and participation in society for blind people is the attitudes and misconceptions about blindness and blind people, what those are and what they aren't. And the second, that of inclusion, that basically, When we at the NFB, you know, look for a lawyer, we look first for a blind lawyer. When we at the NFB look for a plumber, we look for a blind plumber. I mean, I like the inclusive and resonate with, and I do that. So as the CEO and general manager of AudioEyes, from the very beginning, I was absolutely committed to including blind professionals. In fact, I am pretty passionate in my viewpoint that no audio description vendor can really confidently produce quality audio description that meets the needs of the blind audience, unless they have a blind professional that they refer to for their best practices and quality assurance, at least. Now, we happen to employ blind audio engineers. I employ blind voiceover artists, and we do have blind description quality specialists. We created a curriculum, which we taught at the NFB headquarters there in Baltimore in 2012, where we had blind students, if you will, blind professionals coming for professional training to the NFB and who received certificates of achievement of a 50-hour intensive course, intensive course to learn to become description quality specialists. And we've continued that practice and teaching those principles because you can't just take, let's say, my next door neighbor just lost their sight last year and they've never heard audio description, but we're going to bring them in and ask them if they like what we're doing and then say that we're doing great work. That really doesn't hold water in terms of, in my opinion. I feel that a blind person who goes through a specific training that is similar to audio describer training to understand what audio description can do, can't do, what the limitations are, what are the sort of the rules of the game, if you will. And then we've also added a process that we developed to help a blind person ask the right questions to figure out if the description is accurate or not. It's funny, during that training, we play a scene and then we ask everybody in the room, all the blind folks in the room, what do you think is on the screen in your own words? And they all describe it. And then when we tell them what's actually on the screen and they realize that you can receive poor audio description and not even know it if you don't really know how to ask the question. So that was a specific example of what I'm saying, which is, I believe the audio description production industry needs to be accountable to the blind consumers. I mean, who cares if a major studio or a major network or a producer personally thinks the description of their program is great? I have to respectfully say to them in the most polite way that I'm glad you like it or I'm sorry you don't like it, but I have to also say your opinion really doesn't matter because you don't use it, right? It's like wasn't there, and I thought NFB published an article about this one time. Haven't we already verified and come to the conclusion that having a sighted person sit down and test screen reader software? Oh, we have a brand new screen reader, a new version of a new product of a new thing. It's better than everything else before because all of our sighted people have tested it out and said that it works great. Haven't we already figured out that that's really an invalid test? Well, I say the same thing about audio description.
18: I think more importantly, and you said a lot there, so let's unpack it a little bit. I think the key of what you just said is the training that's required, right? Because a lot of people, one, think audio description is something that anybody can just do off the cuff. So we have to dispel that myth. To break it down, though, you suggested two types of training, which I think are important to differentiate. One is actually training blind individuals to be proactive with respect to really talking about what audio description is and the utility of it, which I think is important. Just like any other product, you want to make sure that it meets the needs of the end user, not just somebody else's, you know, perception of what would be valued. But then the other piece you talked about is the training for the audio describer, period. Mm-hmm. You know, so you want to differentiate those two for our listeners?
17: Absolutely. So audio describers go through a particular training. And I want to say this is the form where this needs to be said. And I do say it everywhere else, but it's really important here. I think it's not celebrated enough, it's not recognized enough, and it's not mentioned enough that audio description itself was created, invented, developed, and first implemented by blind people, right? Cody and Margaret Fansteel were totally blind and they implemented it at the Washington Ear in 1982. This was a service conceived, devised, and implemented by blind people. I also love the fact that the next step and almost every step in the progress and development of audio description, the major contributors again were blind people. You look at Jim Stovall in 1989 receiving an Emmy for technical achievement because he facilitated a test to see whether audio description could be used on television using the SAP channel. And it was obviously successful. Wow. And he rightfully received an Emmy award for that.
18: Very interesting.
17: From the Academy. And then during the 90s, when WGBH, now known as Media Access Group, was installing audio description in movie theaters, they did come to me and I was their lead publicity person and recruiting blind people for their little focus groups to come to the installation the first and to give feedback on these things. And also when the American Foundation for the Blind conducted research in 1997, published as Look Who's Watching, they went again, asked blind people, do you want audio description? Do you like it? I was one of those who said, no, I don't need it. Who needs it? I can watch TV just fine without it. But then they let us experience it in a full way and then asked the same survey question again. And I was one of the 70% of people that changed my mind and said, no, actually, I think I would like this. So all I'm saying is all of the development and research and the progress that's been made, and I'd like to take my place in that history. In 2002, when commercial television was forced by the FCC to begin audio describing television programs, I started out with my reverse discrimination plan. I said, I'm not putting anybody's voice on any of our description if they're not at least a person with a disability. And what, 6 out of the 8 voiceover artists I had were totally blind individuals. I said, for the first 2 years, that's all. I wouldn't hire a sighted voiceover artist. And I did have some sighted audio engineers, but I hired my blind audio engineers first. Nice. I just said, because we don't get a fair shake and a fair opportunity. And that could be a whole nother thing about the rampant discrimination in the entertainment industry against blind people as in any capacity, but that's a different show. But my point is I really championed the inclusion of blind people in the industry. Don't start describing and telling me as a blind person what I need and what's good for me. Let's get blind people speak up about it. And the original company that I formed was called WeCTV. There were various financial and legal reasons that I ended up having to reform the company. Same people, same group, same everything else, but it became AudioEyes in 2007. So still it's the same group doing the same thing, but it's always been about inclusion. And then I want to give last credit to the one more blind person, which is Dr. Josh Mealy, who headed up the Video Description Research and Development Center with the support of the U.S. Department of Education, who again pushed really hard to try to get inclusion of blind professionals into the industry. That's why and that's when the NFB partnered to provide this training. Now, that training that you asked about, Anil, is, again, twofold. One, you have the blind person audit or go through the same audio description training that a sighted person goes through, which was originally developed by Margaret and Craig Fansteel, two blind people, developed training for sighted audio describers. That's a fact. And in the audio describer community, there is kind of a pecking order or a prestige, if you will, to those whose training that they received was the closest to Craig. In other words, some people will go, hey, well, I was trained directly by Craig and Margaret, you know, and some people will say, well, I was trained by Alan Woods, who was trained by them. You know, it's like people measure how distant they are from the source of the original training. And I kind of like that because we're talking about my credibility rests on how close I was to the blind people that created this. And I think that's appropriate.
18: And I think that one of the things that you're pointing out through this training, too, is you said earlier about how in the beginning you were saying, no, I don't need audio description. But then once you experienced it, you said yes. But I think that speaks to the fact that I had audio description before and I was a no because I really received really bad audio description. The audio describer wasn't giving me content. They were describing stuff that I could readily find out just by listening to the show. They spoke over the dialogue. So that's why I was saying no. And, you know, now the movies are there and they're so visual and everything. So now if a person knows how to do it correctly, then you can really benefit from it.
17: That's a really important point. And one thing that really made sense between me and the NFB in the beginning and how I started the class there in Baltimore in 2012 was I asked the group to come up with adjectives to describe audio description. How would you refer to audio description? And then when I ended with my own comment, I said, I would call it dangerous. And I asked the students, why do you think I would say audio description is dangerous? And the answer to that is very close to what you were just saying, Anil, which is poor audio description, especially if it were to be widespread and widely visible to the public, like all over public television, everywhere else, done really poorly, will do great damage toward reinforcing every misconception about blind people and what they know, what they don't know, and what they're capable of that you can ever imagine. As sighted people listen to audio description that is telling us the plot as if we don't know. If sighted people are watching description that says, John's crying over the death of his mother when we just saw his mother die in the previous scene because people go, oh yeah, that's right. If you're blind, you don't know what's going
18: on. It's insulting.
17: It is. Yeah. And this is why quality is really important and why I'm very disappointed that more blind people haven't picked up on the risks of doing exactly what I'm saying, of reinforcing misconceptions about blindness and to speak up and yell about these scripts and say, hey, this script is condescending. It's telling me stuff I already know because the writer doesn't have an accurate perception of blindness. I'll just say this last point on that topic, which is I have spoken to some researchers, some psychology researchers, and I really want to find funding. And I there's a professor in the University of Hawaii is really anxious to do it. There's another guy too. I want to find funding to conduct a study where they analyze the scripts written by professional audio experienced audio describers. And they also submit, those audio describers submit themselves to a battery of tests designed by psychologists to determine their perceptions of blindness and blind people. I would then like a study to be conducted about whether you can detect evidence of a person's relationship or perception of blindness and blind people in their audio description writing, because I believe I can.
15: This has been a really fascinating conversation, but we're here for a really exciting and very, I don't know, I think I said the word cool way too much, but very exciting and a very interesting reason. And you want to tell us a little bit about what your company is going to do on Sunday?
17: Well, another milestone in the history of the widespread use of audio description. I want to first say that we are going to provide live audio description on broadcast television, which has only been...
18: Wow.
17: That has only been happened in a handful of occasions, less than five times in the United States. And unfortunately, I will say it in general, the reception to live audio description on broadcast television has not been the most positive overall that it could and should be. But we have an opportunity to do this. For us, it'd be the first time for live network broadcasts. We have the opportunity to do this for a really significant event. For the first time, the Academy Awards on ABC television, put on by the Academy of Motion Picture Arts and Science, is going to be live described on Sunday, April 25th.
18: Nice.
15: That is super exciting.
17: It is. They're doing the pre-show also, and the awards, and the post-show. So 5.5 hours, if you can imagine.

0: I'm assuming or thinking that you're not going to have the same person, just like you wouldn't have an interpreter probably closed or not closed captioning, but, you know, signing for someone who's deaf for a 5-hour period. I'm assuming you're going to have maybe a couple of people or a few people that will take shifts. And I guess I also, just because it's live and because you can't pre-record it and plan it, you know, what should we be expecting? And maybe what things, you know, won't we be able to expect, or what things that, you know, if we're doing something in a pre-recorded way, might we be able to do that maybe we're not going to be able to do as well, or just be able to do, we'll have to do differently because it's a live show that is being described?
1: I love the question, Melissa. And I should say that I'm really passionate that blind consumers become more educated about what is possible and what's not possible in audio description in general, but specifically live audio description because of its limitations and the risks that Anil points out of things you don't expect and the things, way things go. So sure, let's get into this. And to answer your question, yes, we will have two describers, and one will be describing the pre-show and the post-show, and one will be describing the 3-hour awards event itself. There were technical reasons why we couldn't do shorter shifts. A lot of times there's either business reasons, contractual reasons, licensing reasons, employment law reasons, or as I said, technical reasons that influence what you do and what you don't do in description, both pre-recorded and live. And this is one of those examples where it had to be that because of certain technical reasons that I won't bore everybody with. But referring to what you suggested about audio description being more challenging, it certainly is. And I must say, there are far more describers who are comfortable writing scripts than who are comfortable standing live and providing description on the fly without the ability to stop and rewind and do it over again. And good reason.
2: It's just like play-by-play commentary for sports events. You got to have a skill set and a natural ability to do that. So, but the training enhances your ability to capitalize on a lot of the opportunities. But man, some of it's got to be like ingrained in an individual.
1: I think so too. I think you have to, there's a certain way of thinking and a certain verbal communication ability, access to, you know, vocabulary and so forth, that is just a natural gift that some people have more than others. The training itself for live audio description helps you with your technique. So two things that a live audio describer really has to learn to do is to quickly assess what is the most important thing to describe. Because as we all know, you can't describe everything. There's just no way. There, you know, they say a picture paints 1,000 words, but I'm saying 1,000 words does not paint a picture. It's not in the same detail that when you're going to see it visually. It'll give me a picture for sure, but how accurate that is, well, that kind of depends on the words and my interpretation of those words. So, so a live describer has to look at this and go, what's the most important thing here? And there are many, many exercises that we use in the training to teach people how to identify the most important thing and the context, the show, the intent of the show, but also, you know, those matter, but also the elements of what you're actually looking at right now at this moment. So sort of the macro picture and the micro picture all come into it. But then the second thing that training helps live describers do is learn how to become as efficient as possible with their words, while remaining descriptive. So having a great vocabulary for a variety of verbs and a variety of adjectives, and being able to speak in more of a note taker style. So one of the biggest differences between pre-recorded description and live description is the language that you use. In pre-recorded description, the standards are to use complete sentences. In live description, fragments are the tools of the trade. So you've got to jump in and jump out, because number one rule in description, we have a principles of description document that is a summary of the national standards for description. But one of the rules is don't talk over the dialogue. Don't trample the program, right? The description is not the show. We've all heard some of the stuff out of the UK where when the describer talks, they turn the description down so low you can't even hear the background. It's like, hey, well, I'm not watching the description, I'm watching the show, you know? So we don't want to trample. But in a live situation, how do you know when the person's going to talk next? In a live program, the audio describer has to determine what's the most important thing, what's the most efficient way to describe that, and then where's my timing? Where's a hole? Anticipate a person's speaking pattern and say, I think they're going to pause here, or they're saying, or they're stopping. Insert that description in that little gap and try. And if someone starts talking, try to get out as fast as possible.

0: as you can. That's a tricky game.
1: Yeah. Yeah.
0: There's many, many variables that can make a live audio description event successful or not. One of those is whether the describer describes the things that the blind audience is most interested in. And being a blind person myself, I have to admit, sometimes I'm expecting there to be something interesting to see when really there isn't. The camera's showing a static shot or something. And the describer goes silent for a second. I'm like, what's going on?
1: Yeah, what am I missing out on? Yeah, there's nothing.
0: And the, nothing. And the protocol is the describer's not supposed to say, nothing is happening. So if
1: they might need to change that protocol then.
0: Yeah. So as consumers, we should go, well, if they're not describing, that means it's the same thing we last. It's always the last thing you heard. So if we, if she, you know, if the describer says, Sally reads notes on a podium and then there's a long pause. Mm-hmm. We as blind consumers need to assume that's still happening. Mm-hmm. She's not going to keep repeating it over and over, even if Sally keeps doing that for the next minute, right? So that's what we were told, and that's what's going on. Also, we have to recognize there's a diversity of opinions about what's most important to the blind.
1: You mean all blind people don't think alike and feel the same? You know,
0: So, and of course, the research that the AFB did shows that there are some factors that influence that. You know, how long has a person been blind? When were they? Did could they ever see? And all this different stuff. And I've noticed, and I can usually tell by people's comments on description, that sort of what is their relationship to their blindness and all that sort of stuff. But in any case, you know, the describer isn't aiming to please one particular sector of the blind population. They're trying to say, well, whether you guys know it or like it or not, this person's attire is really pretty basic and uninteresting and not anything you wouldn't expect. On the other hand, the lighting is really unusual, so I'm going to describe that. The describer should describe the things we do not expect. For example, they say, John walks on stage. They're not going to say, wearing clothes, John walks on stage, because the assumption is that he is wearing clothes, right?
1: But they will say, John walks on stage nude, because that's unexpected.
0: That's right.
2: Yes. Yeah, so or in a flesh-colored bodysuit.
0: That's right. So when the describer is choosing what to say, they're trying to predict what we would already assume and not say those things, right? And it could, because, that, again, that also goes into the condescending thing, you know?
1: Yeah.
0: But more importantly, it's efficiency and time. You only have time for that. Okay. So tell us the things that we wouldn't expect, or tell us the things that seem the most. The describer is trying to look at what's on the stage and think of the producer, the director, the people running the show, what are they trying to emphasize to those who can see it? Mm-hmm. And sometimes that's easily detectable by the positioning of the props or the furniture or the set, or by the lighting, you know, because the producers are deliberate about what they're trying to draw the visual attention to. And so if the describer goes to describe something and the blind person is saying, yeah, but I want to know this other thing, you may not get what you're looking for, because the describer's attention is supposed to be directed to what the focus of the show seems to be. I always say this, what's the experience of the sighted person, and try to direct the blind person's experience to be as close to that as you can get. So while if there's a flashing strobe light on one person, you know, near the front of the stage, clearly someone who designed this show wants the sighted audience to pay attention to that. I don't want my describer, no matter how interesting, to not tell me that. But instead, tell me about the really cool, multicolored, shiny piano, you know, that Bradley Cooper is sitting next to, or whatever the case might be. Right? Yeah. It might be cool.
2: So I do have a question, though, because I heard a rumor that it might be possible to have some interactions with the describers on social media during the show. Is that correct, or is that just a rumor? And I mean, I'm thinking two things. I'm thinking, okay, so when you have any kind of award ceremony, it's always best dressed, worst dressed, right? And I'm thinking, well, there's no way somebody's going to be able to describe every dress. And even if they do, audio describers, as far as I understand it, they're supposed to take their opinions out. Like, oh my gosh, that is the ugliest dress I've ever seen, should not ever come out of the mouth of the describer. Right. And so, I mean, that's one thing that I'm thinking of, like, okay, if I would want to know about the dresses, I would actually want to be able to ask the describer, their opinion. You know, what looks good about this dress, or what do you, you know, is it eye-catching in a good way or a bad way? And I know that's all very objective, right? And even the worst dress, best dress are very, you know, subjective and everything else. The other thing, though, that I was just thinking about is I, as a blind person, don't know what the actual Oscar award looks like. I know it's a statue. I think it's gold. I don't really know how big it is. I don't know if it has, I think it's a person, but I don't really know. Like, I just realized this. You know, I've been watching the Oscars for years, and I just realized, you know what? I kind of have this picture in my head about what an Oscar looks like, what I think it looks like. I don't really know if I'm right. And again, the describer might not think or know, you know, there's other people that have lost their vision later who know what an Oscar looks like. So will there be any way that we can interact and kind of ask some of those questions while this is going on? Or if we can't do it this time, could that maybe be something for, especially for live TV broadcasts, that we could maybe think about incorporating later for future ones?
0: Right. A few wonderful topics and questions there, Melissa, and I'll do my best to cover these. So I'll go in reverse order. As for the description of the Oscar itself, I'm going to boast that I really think we have two live describers that are among the best describers in the country. I personally believe that Terry Grossman is the best describer, period, audio describer otherwise, and I think that that's defensible by her vitae. But I will say this, knowing that this is an important cultural event in America and an historic event, being the first time that the Oscars will be described, I made sure that we have absolutely the finest, best trained audio describers to do the show. And I know, without even asking, that Terry Grossman will describe the Oscar, because she does not assume that blind people know what things look like. So she'll find a way to get that in. As for the best dressed, I'll just address that briefly. If you think about it, it isn't useful for an audio describer to say she walks in a beautiful gown, because now if you ask the blind people, and this is the test we use in our company. We take the blind people and we say, okay, we play a description. We go, what does this mean to you? I'll pull a conference call together, even with blind people across the country. I'll get 10 blind people on the phone if we have a question about whether our description is good. And I can do that and go, hey, we want to play something for you. What do you think this is? And then they describe it back in their own words. And that's how we tell whether our description is any good or not. But if you say she walks in a beautiful gown, and then you ask 10 blind people, what does the gown look like? It's all over the map. So you haven't told them anything. So we don't use judgment words like that. We pick aspects of the gown that makes the describer think that it's beautiful. Well, what is it that makes you think? That's what we tell in our training. Why would you call it beautiful? What is it about it that and then use those words to describe it. Okay. So when it comes to the dress, you just describe what it looks like and leave the judgment call to the blind audience. Just like there's no words on the screen telling the sighted people who is more beautiful, less beautiful. It's just they see the dress and they have their own reaction to it. And then going to the beginning, I am very pleased to say that with the cooperation of ABC Television and the American Motion Picture Academy of Arts and Science, AudioEyes is going to be very active on social media during the event. All of the parties involved here would like the blind audience to have the ability to provide feedback while it's going on. We're talking about 5.5 hours of content. We don't want to wait till it's all over to get, so what'd you guys think? We want people to be active. We want you to be active on social media. AudioEyes will have staff members monitoring social media and responding, answering questions.
1: Nice.
0: And we will be giving summary comments to our describers during the commercial breaks and also between the pre-show and the actual show and between the actual event and the post-show, giving them, here's what people are saying, here's what they like, don't like, want more of, want less of. So I'm just happy to say it's the coolest thing, isn't it, that it's a live described broadcast and blind people actually can have an impact, can have input into what service.
1: Real-time engagement.
0: Accountability, right?
1: Is there going to be a hashtag, or can you share your Twitter handle so that people can find you? I guess you're saying Twitter, right? Or is there Facebook?
2: Twitter, Facebook too.
0: I'm going to use the hashtags that are already being used so that the conversation is out there. But I know I'm also going to add @OscarsAD So at OSCARSAD, Oscars AD.
1: Nice.
0: I saw some tweets this morning and I can't remember what hashtag they were using, but whatever the hashtags are that are already out there, we'll also make, you know, use those so that we're part of those conversations. But
1: and what's the Audio Eyes Twitter handle? Are you at Audio Eyes?
0: We are at Audio Eyes. That's right.
1: Look at that. See, Melissa, I'm getting this whole
2: thing. I see.
0: We are. We have a Facebook page, Audio Eyes Facebook page, and we'll be receiving comments and putting things up there that are a little more, you know, longer messages and so on and so forth. We will be active on the most active Facebook page called Audio Description Discussion. And all blind consumers ought to really weigh in there because the industry is watching. Executives at the studios and networks do watch that page. So blind people, it bothers me that there's another service I won't mention that where a lot of blind people talk about audio description and they talk amongst themselves and they don't realize how many studio execs and network execs lurk on that service. And I have been yelling to the people that run that particular thing saying, you need to tell this audience, you need to come up with some policy about outing whoever's on this list because it's blind people should know that their conversations about description are being listened to by people that can make the difference. But that way they know if the people don't do anything about it, that they're not responsive or whatever, or that they need to try to get in touch directly and ask why. Right. So in any case, the audio description discussion page on Facebook, fortunately, some of the corporate executives actually have spoken up there. So they've identified themselves as being present.
2: Oh,
0: so
2: sure.
0: That's very nice. And we appreciate that, right? I mean, if you can get you know, someone from some studio or some network to speak up and ask a question or give some feedback to us directly, well, what's better than that, right?
2: So
0: the social media interaction is the first. That hasn't been done before. And I'm really happy. And it pushes toward accountability to the audience. The industry, audio description industry, needs to be more accountable. The companies that produce it need to have professionals employed in their midst, and they need to listen to what the consumers have to say. The consumers need to recognize that the industry should be accountable to us, and they need to speak up about it and say, hey, I like this, I don't like that, or could we try this, or here's an idea, whatever it is. You know, blind people need to feel they have something to contribute here because, after all, the service is for us.
1: Well, I'll be honest and tell you that I have not watched the Academy Awards like forever. So I'm looking forward to this opportunity just for the reason that we're talking about now. It's just so much going on and it really takes away from enjoying the experience when you're, you know, depending on someone else who's also trying to enjoy it, you know, to give you information and you don't want to be overly needy. So I'm looking forward to actually being able to watch it this year.
2: Yeah, so I am too. Just really quickly, the pre-show and post-show, are those also on ABC or are they on one of the partner networks? And also ABC. Just one more question, just the basics. How do you, if you've never turned on your audio description for a live event or for TV shows, how would you go about doing that?
0: Great question. Great point. So depending on how you're watching, the specific technical details vary a little bit, but the overall idea is this. If you turn on your local ABC affiliate station on a television, either using cable or satellite or an antenna, doesn't matter how you do it, and you turn to your ABC affiliate in your city, you will hear the main program that everybody in the world hears. If you want to hear the description, you need to use the audio menu in your whatever device you're using, a cable box, a satellite receiver, or just the television itself. 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And unfortunately, depending on the manufacturer, they label it differently. Some will label it Spanish. Some will label it alternate audio. Some will label it second audio program or SAP. But when you switch to the alternate audio channel, now you will hear the same thing that you were hearing in the main frequency, but you will hear the description also. So you're going to hear a mix of the program and the audio describers. And then you have to, you know, if you ever want to turn that off, then you have to go back to switching just to the main regular audio, the default audio program for that channel. Now, if you switch to your affiliate, and this would be a good time for people to check before the event, because nothing will be able to happen during the event. Right now, today, when you're hearing this, turn on your ABC channel, your network, and make sure that your SAP channel, your alternate audio channel, is actually working. 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And I've heard some rumors about Baltimore. So I'm not living in Baltimore. I can't vouch for myself, but if there's trouble, you have this opportunity to notify ABC. And certainly if you email us at AudioEyes, you can go to audioeyes.com and use our link on our website, or just send me an email at rick@audioeyes.com. You know, I have access to people that can make the difference, but your local station, you definitely want to contact them and say, hey, how come the AD is not working? We're going to need this on Sunday.
2: And that's a really good point, because I remember the Macy's Thanksgiving Day Parade was being described this year, And I was very excited about it. And unfortunately, we turned it on, and no matter what we did, it wasn't working. And it turned out that, you know, it wasn't just us. It was that for whatever reason, our local affiliate wasn't passing that through. And just like you said, by that time it was too late, but it was disappointing. We were really looking forward to, you know, I was looking forward to the first time hearing the parade described in a very different way, especially when there's musical numbers and things like that. And I just thought, oh my gosh, what a cool idea. And then I wasn't able to do it. So that's a very good, very good point.
0: Every blind person I know who has listen to audio description has had a frustrating experience of one kind or another, either in the movie cinema or on television.
1: Yeah.
0: The advocacy that's been done, you know, that led to the more widespread use of description was good in getting some description to become available and to be produced, but it kind of failed in terms of making sure that we connected the dots and that it was available, all, you know, that actually got passed through. I mean, how much description was on television in 2002 and 2003, but none of us could watch it because we couldn't, the TVs weren't accessible. I know I couldn't turn on my own work, right? I mean, we were describing for ABC and I had to get my neighbor to come over and turn it on. Like, can you turn this on? Right? And there still are those kinds of problems out there. And I just have to say to blind consumers, we really need to stop being so grateful to get anything as though we don't deserve the same thing that the rest of society gets. And just so many people I see on social media, well, we really shouldn't complain. Your description, you know, I know you think it was terrible, but isn't it better than nothing? And don't you remember the days when we had nothing? And I go back to Anil's comment at the beginning of this. No, no, no. Because if it's going to be terrible, I, for one, am not going to listen to it. So, and we deserve it. Think about this, you guys. They spend a lot of time and a lot of money. And I could quote you the numbers because I know people that work in this industry. I've been in this industry since 1987. They spend a lot of time and money making the visual aspect of programs. And I don't care if we're talking YouTube, social media, or if we're talking broadcast television. A lot of time making the visual element pristine. They do what's called color correction that the average consumer can't even tell whether it's been color corrected or not. They go to an extent to meet the highest specification for the highest professional. People are watching on 4K TVs. They got cameras that cost tens of thousands of dollars and lenses too. They've got post-production software that makes these they get the lighting. I've been on over 100 sets. You'd be amazed at what they spend on getting the lighting exactly right and just right. And then they color correct it to make it perfect. They spend a fortune of money and time to get the visual to be pristine. So if they're going to throw some poorly recorded, half-baked script with a person that doesn't have any skills to throw some description at us just to check a checkbox, then we're really being treated poorly. And I think our experience just as important as anyone else's.
1: I also think they're missing the business case, right? Because it's not about doing this to make it accessible for blind people. If they really are true artists, they should recognize that by adding this, it's not just enhances the experience for us. I mean, it enhances the experience for everyone. I have a lot of sighted friends that also really think that audio description component of the video has value. Looking at it as checking a box is missing an opportunity to really make their particular piece of art that much better.
0: I completely agree. And there are long haul truckers who love to listen to this stuff instead of the radio because they can watch TV and know what's going on the screen and while they're still got their eyes on the road. Yeah. My kids, three children that have, you know, perfect vision, but two of the three of my kids prefer to watch with audio description.
1: Yeah. My friend cleans her house and watches movies using audio description. And then I have other friends that are looking at the screen and the audio description points out stuff that they just would have missed. So, yep. You know, there's just such a value beyond viewing this as an accommodation or some type of accessibility piece. There really is true business and artistic efficacy in providing audio description.
0: I agree. And I think the consumers themselves need to stop thinking of it as a little accommodation just thrown our way, you know, as if, well, at least we're, you know, they throw us some peanuts. No, it's like, no, we're being valued and included as equal members of society. And, you know, our numbers matter just as much as anyone else's when Nielsen's doing their ratings, right? And, you know, blind people count too.
1: Yeah, but I love what you really reinforced in all of your comments. It is up to us, blind people, to really work with individuals that are providing this service to bring it to that higher art form, to make sure that it has real utility. And just like you said, I was smiling as you were talking about it. So many times, you know, we've been denied access to information. And then when we finally get access to information, we're like overjoyed. Like I remember when the scanning technology was first out there and everybody's like, oh, wow, now I can read all of my junk mail. And then, of course, that lasts for about 3 days when you realize there's a lot of junk mail. But then we get to the point where we are just as discerning as any other consumer, right? And making sure that what we're provided really has utility and value for us. But it's nice when what we're seeking to receive for our benefit also helps others benefit as well.
0: I'd love the point you make, Emil.
2: Well, I think that this has been a fascinating conversation. I mean, we could talk forever. Is there anything else, though, that you would like our listeners to know before we wrap up our episode here?
0: Yes, two things. And they may sound like a repetition, but it's important. Speak up about audio description anywhere that you can. Make a little bit of an effort. And if it's easier for you to just reach out to AudioEyes on the web and say, hey, who should I be talking to? And we'll give you some contacts for you to reach out. But tell people the value that it has and point out, you know, when you think someone's doing a poor job or when you think someone's doing a great job, because the opinions matter more than you think. The executives at the networks who pay for these things have said, you know, point blank to me, well, if you could verify, of course, Rick, you're going to say your description is great, but we would really like to verify that objectively by other, you know, consumers. Can you point us to any social media or anything where anyone says these kinds of things? So I'm saying, speak up about it is what I'm saying. And then the last thing is for this specific event, this coming Sunday, just enjoy like we all do that there's progress being made and inclusion continues to grow and become more pervasive. And participate because it's being offered. And when an organization goes to the extent that ABC and AMPAS are going to make it available, let's respond and watch it and comment and say, hey, we watched. If that's all you say is I was watching, then that does a lot of good.
1: And the National Federation of the Blind is actually offering an audio description challenge, you know, getting people to get other individuals who otherwise would not be watching something using audio description to do that. And this is a great opportunity to encourage people because many of my friends are going to be watching the Academy Awards anyway. So I'm going to challenge them to turn on their audio description as well and get a sense of what this is all about.
0: Thank you very much.
2: Well, thank you, Rick, so much for joining us and talking about this again, Sunday, April 25th. And all you did say before, all the pre and post show, everything will be on ABC, correct?
0: ABC television. And I'm happy to say that ABC took the position, if we're going to do this, let's do the whole thing. Because there was discussion of, should we just do it? And they were like, no, let's do the whole thing. And I love their attitude. I thought that was terrific.
1: Nice.
2: And I think the pre-show, especially if people are walking the red carpet or, you know, things like that. I mean, that's really where a lot of the very cool things happen. That's wonderful that they decided to do the whole thing. And they're showing me that it's not just that they're throwing me a little peanut, right? They're throwing me as a blind person, you know, the whole
1: experience,
2: the peanut butter sandwich, enchilada. I was going to say that doesn't have anything to do with peanuts. So I bad metaphor, but there you go.
1: The whole payday candy bar.
2: The whole payday candy. See there, and for Neil, it all comes back to chocolate. So there you go.
0: One way or another.
2: One way or another, that's right. Well, thank you so much, Rick. And we really hope that people enjoy listening to this and finding out about this. And we at the Nation's Blind Podcast, I mean, please participate in social media and let Rick's company and the studios and everybody else know that you're watching. But also, you know, we at the Nation's Blind Podcast would love to know that you watched this event and your thoughts on it. So you can definitely reach out to us. You can call us at 410-659-9314, extension 2444, and leave us a voicemail regarding your thoughts about the description.
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2: OscarsAD.
0: OscarsAD.
2: Okay, yeah. Great.
1: Well, Rick, thanks for joining us. We really appreciate it. 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
4: A Maid of the Royal Court by Julie Russell. When to curtsy, how to bow. These are the things Julie Russell had to learn as a maid in the royal court during a New Orleans Mardi Gras celebration. Julie, a blind teacher of sighted children in the public schools, was selected for this honor while she was a student at the National Federation of the Blind's Training Center in Louisiana. Here's how she tells the story. 3 blocks from any parade route, one can hear the crowd cheering, the bands playing, and the noise of Mardi Gras trinkets falling to the ground. At the parade, one can see 2 groups of people, those in the parade and those scrambling for the trinkets and dancing to the music that beats like the heart of the city. It was in January that I discovered I would be 1 of 7 members of the National Federation of the Blind to ride in a Mardi Gras parade. I was to be in the royal court as a maid. I had heard hundreds of stories about riding in a parade in the dozen years I have lived in New Orleans, but very few about being a member of the royal court. I asked friends, but few knew about the events of the court. I knew it would be an extraordinary day, but I was unsure how. As the next few weeks unfolded, my excitement built as I gained more and more information. On February 10, 1997, I served as a maid in the Bards of Bohemia's royal court. Now I have my own thrilling story as part of one of the most exciting events on earth. Within the intricate structure of Mardi Gras cruise lies the royal court. King, queen, captain, and maid are only a few of the titles that a handful of individuals prize so highly. "I've waited years to be a maid," said one maid. "First I was a page, then a junior maid, but this year is really it." It was a full day and a day which will become a treasured memory. "Remember, ladies, this is your day," said Captain Larry Smith at the day's inception, and it was. I met the other 6 maids at a rehearsal early Monday morning. Our day had been mapped out for us from the rehearsal of the presentation of the royal court through the breakfast served at midnight during a magic show. The day was packed with promising events. The rehearsal went well, learning where and when to curtsy to the other members of the royal court. My biggest worry, and that of the other women, was whether or not we were going to trip on our floor-length white gowns as we climbed the stairs at the center front of the stage. Together we shared the fear of forgetting our role or forgetting which song each of us was to march to. We were truly acting a part, that of a maid in a royal court. After rehearsal, we rode to Commander's Palace, a world-famous local restaurant where the Queen's luncheon was to be held. We opened our party favors, but more importantly, we received our crowns, which were to be worn for the remainder of the day. Throughout lunch, we listened to the jazz band and toasted one another and the crew, which had been rolling since 1932. A television station came to the luncheon and interviewed me for the evening news on what it was like to be blind and in the Bard's Court. I do not think it was a different experience from the other women's, but I am not sure if I conveyed that to the ABC reporter. My concerns were not unique to a blind person, but were characteristic of anyone in my position. The interview with the journalist brought up a previously untouched topic, my blindness. Now I felt as though I should say something to my fellow maids. "A bunch of us from the National Federation of the Blind are in the parade," I said. One maid said she had read an article in the Times-Picayune that morning about me, referring to a piece that ran that day. I spent about 5 minutes answering questions before we moved on to other more immediate topics, such as the ball to be held that night. After the luncheon, we raced back to the hotel for a toast to the king and queen with all the other riders. We then awaited limousines to bring us to our float, some 6 miles away in uptown New Orleans. Soon we were out in the wind, wondering how we could ever stay warm in the unexpected cold. As we waited for the parade to roll, we organized our boxes of throws and shared excited comments about the day. It was adrenaline that kept us warm, as the business suits we were instructed to wear on our float offered little protection. I had beads and cups to throw to the eager masses. Soon their wall of cheers engulfed all those who rode. The crowds desired any trinket, and I had many. The throws of Mardi Gras are both prized and collected. Beads are pushed to the back of closets and cups are stacked in high piles at the fronts of many kitchen cabinets. The cups I threw proudly bore the logo of the National Federation of the Blind, complete with address. I showed one to the maid next to me. "You are not what I think of when I think of blind people," she said. Before I could ask her why, a mother of a blind 8-year-old came to my float. She had seen the article in the paper that day. I invited her to our next local meeting. She had come in from an area called Violet, far from the beginning of the parade, just so she and her son could see me on the float as we began to roll. Another news reporter came on the float. She had seen the article in the paper. She and her cameraman filmed a small piece and rode with me for a few blocks before dropping behind to the float, which held other members of the National Federation of the Blind. The parade itself is beyond description. We threw Mardi Gras merchandise to the screaming mobs up to 10 people deep. "Hey, miss, throw me something," was heard again and again. Many of these people now drink from a plastic cup that bears the National Federation of the Blind's logo and address. Less than an hour after the parade halted at the end of Canal Street, the maids congregated with the rest of the royal court behind the stage in the ballroom. Long white gowns hid the tennis shoes of 2 smart women. We all laughed with one another nervously. Soon we were lined up with our escorts to walk one by one down the center of the room in a bright spotlight. My escort had to be on my right, the hand in which I usually hold my cane. I transferred it to my left hand. No one suggested I leave it behind. I represented the world of the circus that night. When my song began, I started my walk, curtsied 4 times, then took my position on stage. I stood with the other members of the 65th Royal Court. Our theme was the world of entertainment. Finally, we marched down the stage in the grand march with a confetti cannon sprinkling the ballroom. What the last news reporter had trouble understanding was that I enjoyed the day no differently than anyone else. I do not remember what I had thought of the blind and how they enjoy things before I became blind. What I do know now is that my blindness defines neither my activities nor the manner in which I enjoy them. I was lucky, though. I met with the National Federation of the Blind soon after losing my sight. Finding an environment in which I can continue to dream and learn the skills to pursue those dreams has made the difference in my life. The training at the Federation's Louisiana Center for the Blind allows me not only to continue my life, but to push onward into unknown areas such as royal courts. Without the news article and the 2 TV reporters, my day would have been identical to that of the other maids. Won't it be a grand day when a blind person in a carnival parade is not newsworthy?
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6: And we're going to talk a little technology now for the next little while. And to start this off is Access On through Collective Action, mobilizing leadership through blind-centered technology perspectives. And you heard in the presidential report that over the past year, we've been reimagining what the Federation's role can, should continue to be in this area. And step one of that was to bring this gentleman aboard to Team NFB. And we were really happy that he joined earlier this year as our Executive Director for Accessibility Excellence. Many of you have gotten to know him from some of his podcast work, from his work at tech companies. I believe that through his leadership now as one of our executive leaders on the staff at the National Federation of the Blind, you will have even more opportunities to get to know his heart and his commitment as a blind person. You know, it's not an easy task to pick everything up from around the world and move to a new country and dive into a position like a leadership position at the National Federation of the Blind. I think that says all you need to about this guy. And I'm really glad that he is a friend, a colleague, and here for his first presentation to our Federation family as Executive Director for Accessibility Excellence. Here's Jonathan Mosen.

Thank you, Mr. President, and good afternoon, fellow Federationists. It is an honour to be here as the Federation's Executive Director for Accessibility Excellence. And since I now live here in the United States, I do want to assure you that I now feel honoured without the letter U. I would like to thank everyone who has made me feel so welcome to the Federation and to the United States. Technology affects us all. Some of us embrace it. Some of us wish we could avoid it. Some of us find it intuitive. Some of us find it inscrutable. Some of us rise to the challenge. Some of us want to throw the damn thing out the window. While technology evokes various responses and emotions, we all just want this stuff to work so we can get on with our lives. We demand access that is equal in functionality and reliability because we proudly and unashamedly assert our worth, and we deserve no less. When companies develop technology for our use, we, the blind, expect to have a seat at the table at a time when our voice can matter. President Riccobono chose the title of this address, Access On Through Collective Action. And I was delighted that he gave me this title because collective action is the reason we have much of the technology we now take for granted. You know, sometimes people say things to me like, I'm not really much of a joiner. I feel strongly about an issue, so I can just whip up a frenzy on social media or start an online petition and make change that way. And it's true, you might have some success if you have a big enough following, your issues get sufficient traction, and all the noise reaches the right person who can implement the change that you're asking for. I've seen it done, but it's rare, and it takes time, skill, and a lot of luck. Now, this organization has an unmatched track record of bringing about technological advancements because of the power of collective action. Social media is often an echo chamber, but history proudly chronicles that the voice of the organized blind has been echoing through the corridors of power, changing the world for 85 years. It is a voice that cannot be silenced and will not be ignored. While an individual complaint may be seen as a personal grievance, the organization representing the nation's blind transforms that complaint into a civil rights issue. My fellow Federationists, the NFB is not fighting for us. Collective action means that the Federation is us fighting for ourselves and for one another. Stronger together, unstoppable in our momentum, gaining solace and strength from our solidarity. Now, to attendees in the room who have come to find out about the NFB, and to those listening online who aren't a part of our movement yet, I say this. If you want to see technology evolve and improve, if you believe that the blind have not just the right, but the duty to build on the work of those who have gone before and worked so hard to give us the technological victories we now enjoy, then our doors, our hearts, and our arms are open. Come join us. There is a place for you in the National Federation of the Blind. At our Centre of Excellence in Non-Visual Accessibility, which we call CINA for short, we inform, advise, educate, and advocate about technology. And of course, I have to start with artificial intelligence, AI, specifically generative AI. This is disruptive technology, and it has the ability to disrupt myths about blindness. The National Federation of the Blind knows that it isn't blindness that holds us back,
but constraining attitudes certainly do. All the major AI players are well aware that without intervention, AI may perpetuate harmful stereotypes about blind people. The generative AI revolution has presented an opportunity to correct the record, and we intend to see that it is corrected. We're making progress. Thankfully, it's been a long time now since I've had an AI express sorrow to me that I'm blind. AI companies are actively rebalancing data, ensuring that we are portrayed accurately. Many AI companies now have ethics boards that monitor AI for inaccurate portrayals. Blindness-specific data sets where we ourselves demonstrate what it is to be blind help to reduce bias and better inform the AI. AI describes the world around us, and many of us find it helpful. Sometimes it produces vivid, accurate descriptions. At other times, it just makes things up. Although it does continue to improve steadily. Guided by member feedback, we in turn provide guidance to AI companies about the kind of information AI should convey in a range of settings. AI should never replace our own travel skills and awareness of surroundings, but nor do we wish for companies with the potential to provide us with useful information to be overly cautious and patronizing. We continue to talk with technology companies about the concept of AI as an alternative technique of access to visual information. Everyone else can identify people they already know in a crowded room, and AI, in theory, permits a blind person to do that too. We must make it happen. We must find ways of allowing a blind person to identify someone they know while respecting privacy concerns. This problem is no longer technological, it is ethical. We will work with the industry to figure it out. You'll be hearing much more about agents in the world of AI in the year ahead. AI has the potential to create a new screen reading paradigm that will be particularly beneficial for people who become blind in later life and may not have vocational goals. It can be conversational and easy to use for daily tasks like shopping and communication. And we look forward to working with a range of companies in the mainstream and access technology sectors to see this new product category emerge in a way that makes technology more inclusive while preserving the efficiency so many experienced users need. Speaking of efficiency, we continue to receive feedback from members about the need for companies to remember efficiency when designing for accessibility. There are some applications which are broadly accessible, but which are unnecessarily verbose. Software developers mean well when they do this, but it is the equivalent of ordering a cup of coffee somewhere, and then when someone hands it to you, they say, "Be careful, that's hot." We know it's hot, it's what we ordered. And just to give you an example, when we press enter in a web browser to load a page, we don't need to be told the page is loading because that's what we ordered. We're in the undesirable situation of some applications speaking way too much and third-party screen readers with far fewer resources than big tech having to invest some of those limited resources in making these applications bearable. That is wasteful, pure and simple. Some may think that this is a finicky complaint. It is not. When you calculate over a work or school year the lost productivity because of suboptimal experiences, accessible but inefficient user interfaces hold us back. And now I want to talk about something that we've received many phone calls and emails about, Facebook. And given how much concern people have expressed, I think it is important that I account in detail to the convention about our advocacy on this subject.
blind smartphone users who use Facebook have not had an easy time of it. Several severe bugs crept into the Facebook app, which were left unresolved for a long time. Not everyone uses a smartphone. That is their choice, and that is their right. And if a desktop site exists, we demand that it is fully accessible to everybody. Now, late last year, just ahead of the Thanksgiving holiday, when people often use social media to connect with one another, Meta closed down its MBasic Facebook site. We know that change is the only constant when it comes to technology, and that the MBasic site was designed for older mobile phone browsers that no longer exist. But many blind people used it because it was clean, simple, and accessible. I don't think Meta appreciated the accessibility impact of deprecating the site. Nevertheless, the elimination of that workaround exposed how increasingly riddled with accessibility problems the primary Facebook site had become. Things were pretty bad, but the National Federation of the Blind and Meta have been in constructive, respectful, forthright dialogue. We've gathered your feedback, we've found common threads, and provided helpful steps for the Meta team to duplicate defects. Meta, in turn, has been responding. It has fixed some of the particularly egregious bugs that were frustrating smartphone users. And we're now starting to see improvements to the main Facebook website, with some of the keyboard shortcuts fixed and extraneous block quote characters removed. We're not yet at our destination. The journey continues. But as long as we see changes in response to our feedback, we will keep the conversation going. I also acknowledge Meta's presence here at our national convention. They have come so they can hear their blind users. And we are pleased that they have responded to our feedback on improving the Meta Smart Glasses. And I think you will be impressed with what is coming with the Meta Smart Glasses. It was a significant moment in 1990 when Dr. Maurer unveiled the concept of the International Braille and Technology Center for the Blind. He said, and I quote, "When the blind buy technology, we deserve the same Consumer Report-style independence that sighted people take for granted. The International Braille and Technology Center will exist only to answer one question. What really works for a blind person?" End quote. We launched the IBTC 50 years to the day that our federation was founded. At a press briefing, Dr. Jernigan said this, quote, "The IBTC is at least one of everything. Every speech synthesizer, every braille display, every scanner we can find. It is the tool we will use to keep industry honest and to keep blind people employed," end quote. Of course, the Federation delivered. There is no place on the planet like the IBTC. We have been so successful in our advocacy that many devices available for general purchase now offer accessibility features. The IBTC purchases a selection of such devices, but we have strayed true to the founding mission of the IBTC. When a device specifically for blind people comes on the market, we purchase it, we evaluate it without fear or favour, and we communicate our findings to you. In 2017, in his banquet address, President Riccobono observed, quote, "We live in a time in which technology is constantly a part of our human experience. But of course, we've always lived with technology. However, the difference today is the speed with which technology is becoming increasingly important in our lives. The changes that occur as technology alters the pattern of our lives take place not in decades, but in days. The increased velocity of change will soon demand altered patterns of thought and behavior from us hour by hour or minute by minute.
technology has changed the way we work, play, and even the way we think, end quote. In response to the rapidity, impact, and nature of technological change, last year President Riccobono concluded that the time was right to create an executive director position with a technology focus. The Federation never stands still, and the time has come to write an exciting new chapter. I have recently completed a thorough strategic review of SENA, which includes the IBTC and related functions, and there are 10 key strategic objectives that will guide us moving forward. 1. Be a timely, credible source of technology advice for our members. 2. Make recommendations, provide technical advice, and perform detailed evaluations in service of the core programs of the Federation. For example, legal work, advocacy priorities, capacity building projects, etc. 3. Facilitate means by which members can share information about the increasingly complex area of technology, since no matter how talented our staff, they can no longer be expected to keep up with every option in minute detail. 4. Conduct thorough, fair evaluations of products based on a published test methodology to ensure transparency and equity, reducing the prospect of personal bias creeping into evaluations. 5. Raise awareness of accessibility in the wider community, ensuring the NFB is seen as the definitive, authoritative source of information on the accessibility of technology for blind people. 6. Build strong relationships with companies producing technology that blind people use, both blindness-specific and not. 7. Act as a conduit between members experiencing accessibility challenges and technology companies to promote speedy defect resolution, thus materially improving the lives of our members and adding value as an organization. 8. When necessary, provide clear information and calls to action that allow the membership to campaign on accessibility issues of importance. 9. Provide guidance to individuals and startups seeking to enter the access technology field, encouraging them to adopt a genuine interest in co-design and a respect for the self-determination of blind people. And 10, seek international cooperation with individuals and organizations with whom we have mutual objectives. In the years ahead, we'll be making the operational changes that better equip us to deliver on those strategic objectives. As President Riccobono said in his report, in the coming year, he will create a committee to more closely link the membership with SENA's work. But there is much more. We'll find innovative ways to bring the knowledge of the IBTC to you. Our new technology podcast, Access On, is just the beginning. Access On is an opportunity for us to tell you about some of the technology that we've been evaluating and let you hear the movers and shakers talking about the latest developments in technology. But we also love hearing listener contributions, and there are plenty of people in this room who can add immense value to the podcast, giving it a strong Federation flavor. So if you have something to share, a concern, a demonstration others may benefit from, a tech tip to improve efficiency, remember, Access On is the Federation's podcast, which means it is your podcast. Now, as Steve Jobs used to say, I have one more thing. I'd like to share with you our bold dreams for the international

0: as many solutions as you need to. In the IBTC of the future, we'll have extensive home automation set up, so you can bring your own smartphone along, see what's possible and how effective it is to control the home yourself. These changes will take time and significant resourcing. But we know that when the National Federation of the Blind has a dream, we always turn the dream into reality through the grit, determination, and love that is the lifeblood of our movement. This dream must come true because technology affects us all. Accessible, functional, useful technology developed not only for us but with us means employment, education, entertainment and empowerment. Let's do what we must to preserve it and take further control of our technological future and make it happen. It will be so because we are the National Federation of the Blind, and that is our right, that is our duty, that is our destiny. Thank you so much.
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Blind Guy vs. the Rhododendron by Chris Kuehl. There is a photo on the page, the caption, Chris Kuehl. From the editor, Chris Kuehl is president of the Danbury chapter of the NFB of Connecticut and the father of two children. His daughter is a senior in high school and plans to attend the University of Connecticut to major in psychology. His son, a senior at the same university, plans to get a graduate degree and become an English teacher. The article we are reprinting appeared in the fall 2013 issue of the Minnesota Bulletin and relates an interesting incident that occurred when Chris was walking his elementary school-aged children to school every day. One of the better aspects of losing my job along with my sight is that I get to spend more time with my kids. Every morning I walk them the half mile to school and I return in the afternoon to accompany them home. During our walks, they tell me about their days, who got in trouble, who likes whom, and how a kid named Brian always cheats at kickball. We live in an old neighborhood, and along my route are a dozen homes with bushes planted near the sidewalk. While there are several varieties, they all inevitably grow outwards, eager for the opportunity to snag an unobservant pedestrian. At the beginning of every school year, I bring a pair of clippers with me as I drop the kids off, and on my way home, I help those who are too busy to trim their bushes. One house has a huge rhododendron bush, which must be decades old. Tall and thick, branches hang over the sidewalk like a canopy. When it's blooming, the fragrance is unmistakable, and I'm sure it's quite beautiful. I'm about 5'11", and I could feel the presence of one close branch as I passed underneath. Following a heavy rain, the branch got heavier, hung lower, and whacked me in the head. After the third or fourth such incident with the wayward branch, I asked around and found out the name of the homeowner. I called and left a message stating that I was the neighborhood blind guy and that their shrubbery had assaulted me, and asking if they would please do something about it. Several weeks went by and no action was taken, so I followed up with another, stronger phone message. When winter came, the aggressive branch adopted a regular 5'9" stance. Most days I was able to duck and miss it, but every now and then I'd wind up with another hunk of flesh donated to the rhododendron god and 5 more points on my blood pressure reading. I sent a letter asking the homeowner please to take care of the bush. I even volunteered to help tie the branch up higher if they needed assistance. Nobody did anything. One morning we all got up late because the power had gone out and the alarm clock hadn't worked. Everybody scrambled to get ready on time. During the frenzy, I knocked a box of cat food on the floor, accidentally poured orange juice on my cereal, and misplaced my left shoe, so I wasn't feeling particularly loving or charitable.

0: The kids had warned me to duck on the way to school, but the battering bush got me on my return trip. As Popeye used to say, that's all I can stands. I can't stands no more. At home, I stuck a wad of toilet paper on the gash in my forehead and grabbed my tree saw. I tapped back down the street, with one arm raised protectively in front of me, and located the assailant. At first, I started trimming small branches to take weight off the thick bough overhanging the sidewalk, but this was time-consuming and had little effect. So I went to the major branch, one evil nub still sticky with my blood, and started to saw. About this time, I heard a car pull into the driveway and stop, not 5 feet from me. This was a little awkward. While I'm no lawyer, I figured that cutting down a neighbor's bush was probably illegal, but the car just sat there idling. I imagine the driver, presumably the homeowner, was frightened by the sight of the angry blind guy, a wad of bloody toilet paper stuck to his forehead, waving a saw around like the villain in a bad horror movie. I did a quick mental calculation and figured that, if the driver had called the cops on a cell phone, I was already in trouble, so I might as well finish the job. I'd found where I'd been cutting, completed the amputation, and dragged the limb to the edge of the property. Still no activity from the vehicle, so I picked up my cane, gave them my best Jack Nicholson smile, wished them a good day, and returned home. I don't expect to be invited over anytime soon for a barbecue, but at least my forehead and hairline will stay intact. Now, if I could only do something about the guy who refuses to shovel his sidewalk. Consider a charitable gift. Making a charitable gift can be one of the most satisfying experiences in life. Each year, millions of people contribute their time, talent, and treasure to charitable organizations. When you plan for a gift to the National Federation of the Blind, you are not just making a donation, you are leaving a legacy that ensures a future for blind people throughout the country. Special giving programs are available through the National Federation of the Blind, NFB. Points to consider when making a gift to the National Federation of the Blind. Will my gift serve to advance the mission of the NFB? Am I giving the most appropriate asset? Have I selected the best way to make my gift? Have I considered the tax consequences of my gift? Have I sought counsel from a competent advisor? Have I talked to the NFB planned giving officer about my gift? Benefits of making a gift to the NFB. Helping the NFB fulfill its mission. Receiving income tax savings through a charitable deduction. Making capital gain tax savings on contribution of some appreciated gifts. Providing retained payments for the life of a donor or other beneficiaries. Eliminating federal estate tax in certain situations. Reducing estate settlement cost. Your gift will help us make the study of science and math a real possibility for blind children. Provide hope for seniors losing vision. Promote state and chapter programs and provide information that will educate blind people. Advance technology helpful to the blind. Create a state-of-the-art library on blindness. Train and inspire professionals working with the blind. Provide critical information to parents of blind children. Mentor blind people trying to find jobs. Your gift makes you a part of the NFB dream.
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2: Nebraska Center for the Blind, celebrating 50 years honoring the past, shaping the future, by Amy Burrish. A photo appears on the page, the caption, Amy Burrish. From the editor, the program in Nebraska has long been a recognized leader in rehabilitation for the blind, its roots extending back into the 70s. It is with pleasure that we run this piece in honor of its programs and in honor of the Federation spirit of its author and so many of the staff who have worked and now work there. The Nebraska Center for the Blind, a cherished program of the Nebraska Commission for the Blind and Visually Impaired, is joyfully celebrating its 50th anniversary. Please join us in commemorating this milestone on Tuesday, October 15, 2024. The celebration will take place at our NCBVI main office, 4600 Valley Road, Lincoln, Nebraska, 68510. 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
3: Now, there's been a slight change in program. This is going to happen the rest of the afternoon, so you prepare for it. We're going to hear from our guest from Des Moines, Iowa, who's director of the Commissioner of the Blind, and first vice president of the National Federation of the Blind, who's going to talk to us at this time. Ken?
4: Mac, what size are these holes?
3: That's all I've got. If you want to come on now, you're going to be fine.
4: No.
3: Thank you very much. I want to talk to you about a number of things. That's why I asked the President not to give a title to what I was going to say. Tonight at the banquet, I'll be talking to you in a more formal fashion and on a more connected topic and not topic. Therefore, this afternoon, I would like to speak to you about three or four things rather briefly in series and let you ask me questions if you want to about any of them. First, let me say a word about this year's NFB convention. I hope that you as an organization will see fit to contribute one of the door prizes to this convention this year. We really have had a new dimension to NFB conventions because of those door prizes. And I think that every affiliate ought to be represented by one of those prizes. The affiliate does get credit for the prize at the time, and it adds spirit to the thing. I hope you'll do it. I wouldn't presume to tell you what to give, but I was telling, don't get my name out of there. I'm guarding this box of names here. I suggested to Virginia Nagel that fine silver charm bracelet that the Capital Chapter gave last time was a good one, but she told me the Capital Chapter had already decided what they were going to do, so I'm out lobbying for one of those. Anyway, let me talk to you about, first, the Hawaii trip. Now, if you know anybody who wants to go to Hawaii, whether Federationist or otherwise, this is a price that's unusual. Not very often are we going to find this kind of price. And we have had a number of cancellations, and so we're now not oversold, but undersold on tickets to Hawaii. The last count, we were at only about 133 because we've had about 30 cancel out. So if anybody knows anybody who wants to go to Hawaii at bargain rate, there's still time to get names in. Okay, that's one thing.
5: Can you tell about
3: it,
5: how much it is?
3: Yes.
5: And the date?
3: Yes, indeed. It is the Saturday, starts the Saturday morning after the NFB convention, and if anybody can tell me what
6: night.
3: All right, Saturday the 9th, and it lasts until the next Friday. It includes transportation from Los Angeles to Hawaii. You'd have to get to Los Angeles on your own. It's transportation from Los Angeles to Hawaii. It's the hotel while you're over there, and it's on the beach. It takes in a luau while you're over there with all the appropriate food and drink. It takes in a catamaran cruise, which is a cruise on one of the catamaran boats, and again, a dinner is served, and it takes in the Hawaii Calls broadcast with luncheon served. It takes a tour through a pineapple factory, a tour through a perfume factory, and then there are some times when you can roam off on your own, and all of this is $292. So, you know, the price for that is definitely amazingly low, considering that the transportation alone from Los Angeles is $200 if you bought straight transportation. So, that's the Hawaii trip.
5: 9th of July.
3: The 9th of July. And if you're interested or know anybody who's interested in going, we need to get reservations in as soon as we can because the thing absolutely closes as of, what is it, John?
6: 17th. Oh, the 8th of June.
3: Okay, now, and that means with all payment then and everything. Okay, now that is the convention. I wonder if any of you, before I leave this year's NFB convention, if any of you have any questions either about the convention this year or the post-convention tour.
5: I'd like to ask something here. This is new one, East Coast, and some of you may not know about. This is the $288 that it used to cost to go from here to Los Angeles. Excursion rates by plane, huh? Right. Okay.
3: That means you could go from the East Coast to Hawaii and back with your hotel and your transportation and a good deal of your food and all of these tours for a round trip of $492, which is mighty good. You got $492. Okay, now let me then go to some other things which I want to give you to think about. The Hawaii trip created so much interest in the short time that we had to work on it, that we've decided that we're going to make a try after NFB conventions for the next few years to set up post-convention vacation trips for those who want to take them. We are not sure yet what's going to happen after the Des Moines convention in 68, but we have these things that we're trying to price out. A trip to Mexico City for about 5 days, which would either then end in Chicago or in Des Moines, depending on what people want to do in centralized transportation. We haven't decided yet, but that would be one. Another would be a possibility of finding a sort of a dude ranch somewhere in the Midwest and taking a few days where you could have anything from horseback riding to the usual things you do at a dude ranch. Another would be a possibility of going down into the Ozarks for a few days. Another would be a possibility of going to Yellowstone. Another would be a possibility of going to Las Vegas, and another would be a possibility of going to the World's Fair up in Canada. Those are things we're going to price out, and as many of those as I can get worked out before the convention, then we're going to put them to a vote this year in Los Angeles and see what we get most interest in. And if we get enough interest, then we're going to try to get as economical a vacation after the 68 convention in Des Moines as we can. Now for 69, which will be in South Carolina, we are going to try to get something over into the Bahamas, and we don't know yet whether by boat or plane, but by boat if we could work it out, and try to have maybe a 3 or 4 day post-convention vacation trip there. 1970 is the one we're, the last one we're currently planning for, and in that one we're going to offer this year to the convention, if possible, this kind of a package, that we try to combine a convention with a cruise on a ship. And what we would try to do is to get a luxury ship, one that we would have entirely to ourselves and charter it. You'd have probably leaving New York City on a Friday afternoon or evening, taking a 2 day cruise down to Bermuda, stopping off 1 day there, holding our convention meetings on the ship as we went, stopping off for a day in Bermuda, and coming back then for 2 days and holding the balance of the convention on the ship. You could eat all meals on the ship. You could stay on the ship. Of course, when you were in Bermuda, you'd stay that night on the ship. In other words, the package price would take in everything except what you would spend in Bermuda, and you could, even while you were there, you could come on the ship and have your meals. This is everything from an orchestra which would go along for playing in the evenings to big swimming pool on the ship and the works. We have thought about that. We believe that we can price that out at something like $350 or less, and we hope less. Now, that may be enough money that that the convention won't want to do that, and what we're going to do is offer that in competition with any states that want to bid for the convention and see if we get enough interest to justify that. I don't know if we will or not. You might think about that some and see if you have any if any of you would be interested in going. In fact, I would like to get some reaction, because if we're going to do this, it can't be for just 100 or 200 people. We're talking about a full-fledged NFB convention. If people knew 2 or 3 years in advance, I don't know how you are, but I've never been on an ocean-going ship that was a big passenger liner. Just never have been on one, and I've never been to Bermuda. I'd find that interesting. But how many of you feel that for that price, you might, this is not asking you if you would, talking now about possibilities, how many of you might find that of interest to do?
6: If I could get the credit union paid up by the time after this trip, I'd be interested in going.
3: Well, I'd just like any verbal reaction. How many of you are? Would anybody be interested in doing that?
6: I would.
3: Every 70.
6: Oh, I'll be paid up by then.
3: If we do this, we're going to put it far enough in advance that people can save up for doing it. Now, compare this with what happened to Los Angeles. You see, it will cost you now $200 to go excursion to Los Angeles, round trip, if you go by plane. The hotel will cost you while you're there, if you're there 6 nights, $48, or if you are if it's a double room, then it would cost you $6 a piece, or $36. So that's $236, plus your food, plus the banquet, plus the tour to Disneyland. You're going to pay likely over $300 to go to the Los Angeles convention from here. Now, of course, people from the West Coast would face the fare across the country plus the ship. I don't know what it costs you from here to New York, but you might think about, in other words, whether you feel that it would be worth combining a convention and a cruise of that type. Anybody got any reactions to that? It's going to be stiff enough that most of our people couldn't do it, you see. We shouldn't schedule it.
6: I think when you consider the West Coast, you see, that would be $500. No, I'm talking about the boat trip now. There's a $300 for the boat trip and plus $200 across country, plus...
3: It'd probably be $350 or less, we hope, but counting it at the upper limit, if it's more than $350, we just aren't going to try to do it, I think, for sure. Won't even present it.
5: Well, this is $550 per person, and if you're married, this is $1,100.
3: That is if you're coming from the West Coast.
5: Right, from the furthest point.
3: That's right.
5: Well, that's a lot of money.
3: It is a lot of money. There's no doubt about it.
5: Right.
3: Now, of course, if you're going across the country to Los Angeles from here, I assume you'd have the twice 200 plus your hotel bill, which would be 6 times 12. You're talking about certainly better than 500, but you still, but that's not anything like double 550. That's right. Anybody else got any reactions to that? It may simply be beyond our means to do.
7: Well, I think all the possibilities that you have mentioned here, this is the most enticing. I'm not promising I will go, but most certainly it's interesting, and I believe that practically all of us think vacations at one time or another. And I can hardly visualize a better vacation plan than this you mentioned, and after all, we do have 2 or 3 years of walking planning for it. So I very much find interest in this.
3: Talk about 1970 now, and holding the convention and the vacation as one. But you see, every dime it would cost you would be the package price on the ship, unless you wanted to get off in Bermuda and buy something there. Everything else would be, from time you got on board ship until you got away, there'd be no price to you, no charge.
5: That's $350.
3: Well, we don't know exactly the price, but it won't be more than that. It may be less than that.
5: Excuse me, I have this question. You know, yep. You have to get lots of people from your Iowa commission at these conventions.
3: Yep.
5: What would you do with a case like this when it's really going to entail, up in the mountains, and you get out of your Iowa and buying a tool or whatever?
3: Wherever we hold the convention, we're going to have Iowans there. wherever we hold it. If we hold it in Singapore or in Richmond or Hong Kong or in Europe. Oh, well, no, look, the commission doesn't pay any of it, so every guy's got to pay his own, you know. How he gets there is his problem. Any other questions on that before I leave it? Okay, then let's move to something else. I want to talk with you a little bit about the service program we now have in the state of Iowa, and I want to do this for the purpose of giving you something to compare. Each state has different types of programs. Each state has different strengths and weaknesses. It's always interesting. You've heard from representatives of the Virginia Commission here today. You will be subsequently. And many of you have lived in other states. I think it's well for us to get as much knowledge as we can of what is going on throughout the country. I think this is the Iowa program is of interest for another reason. When I went to Iowa in 1958, certainly one thing that I had in mind and that I think that many people did was this. The Federation has often been critical of programming in some of the state agencies and sometimes in private agencies. Now, we were subject to the charge from time to time that it's easy enough to criticize and it's easy enough for you people to say what ought to be done. But you've never, and none of your leadership, has ever had the responsibility for administering a program, for getting out and digging up budgets, for persuading people to go along with the program. You've never had the responsibility of trying to organize a staff and trying to satisfy blind people. And so, sure, you can criticize. If, therefore, this program had been a colossal flop or had not changed very much, I think, no matter whether the fault had been entirely mine, I think that the Federation movement would have suffered accordingly. We were in the fence on the line. Conversely, if that program did achieve, then we could point to the fact that Federationism did work, that that put into programs and translated into action, it meant something in the lives of blind people. I think, as a matter of fact, one other thing in the generality before I go to the specific of the program, and that is that some people have talked about whether certain agencies tried to control the organizations of the blind, and they've talked about the possibility of organizations of the blind and agencies coexisting. In a sense, you have a case here where where the agency doesn't control the organization, but where the organization controls an agency. That's what it actually amounts to, you know, however you call it. Because this is federationism in action, there is extremely close cooperation between the organization in the state, the federation, and the commission. But it's on that basis. That is, that it's an the organizational philosophy does predominate. Let me then talk to you about the specifics. In 1958, the Iowa Commission for the Blind was located in three small rooms, and it had a staff of about 9 people, and it had a budget of $45,000. It had average vending stand earnings of less than $100 per operator per year, and it had 12 vending stands, and it took 3% of the growth of what they made, of the growth of the sale. It had almost no blind persons in competitive employment. It was getting a sketchy kind of service from another state insofar as library service for the blind, and that was exceedingly sketchy, and some 600 blind Iowans were receiving library service. This is pretty much where we were. Well, we're now not in 1958, but in 1967. Let me start with some of the things that have happened and talk to you about them. Today, the Iowa Commission for the Blind has a 7-story building with almost 100,000 feet of floor space in it. I want to describe to you the makeup of that building. It is a combination library, where we now are a regional library of the Library of Congress, a combination library, rehabilitation or orientation and adjustment center, whatever you want to call it, and headquarters for our agency. In the basement of that building, we have a wood and metalworking shop. That shop has a bandsaw, a wood lathe, a metal lathe, a vertical milling machine, power hacksaw, drill press, metalworking tools, a planer, a wood shaper, a joiner, and a variety of other tools, hand tools and power tools. We bring people into the center and give them training, blind persons from throughout the state of Iowa, and we constantly have in residence there about 25 students. They are adults, and they stay an average of 6 to 8 months. The purpose of the shop is not to teach people to be wood and metal workers. In fact, I guess we're long on philosophy throughout. The purpose of the shop is something else. If you bring a guy in there, and he's newly blinded, or for that matter, he's been blind a lifetime, the chances are he has accepted, without realizing it, if he's long-time blinded, or for that matter, if he's newly blinded, that he has consciously accepted it. The notion that blindness means inferiority, that blindness means extreme limitation. If you say to a man who's been a lawyer or a farmer or a teacher that he can go back and be as good a lawyer, farmer, or teacher as he ever was, the chances are that he thinks you're just wrong. If you say to him that whatever he did, he can make as much money as he ever made, that he can get along competitively in the social life of the community, that in reality blindness need not be more than simply a physical nuisance, and that's all. If you say that to him, chances are he doesn't believe that. And that even if he says the words, he always understands that, of course, you're being reasonable, that you don't really literally mean that. All right, so you take him down into the shop and you say, look, within 2 or 3 months, whether you've ever been able to do it or not, you will be able to measure within a 1/10,000th of an inch on a micrometer. You will be able to design and put together a desk or a bedstead or a bookcase. You will be able to cut the board straight, do the metal work, and then you will be able to take a paintbrush and varnish those things and do them of good quality. We just simply think that you're nuts, you know, if you tell him that. All right, now, if he finds that he's been able to do that in 2 or 3 months, it changes his whole outlook on blindness, whether consciously or not. This, then, is the purpose of the shop. We have an agreement, by the way, with our students. They may make anything they want to make and take it home free, with no cost of materials to them, provided they make one just like it and leave for us. If they don't do that, then they can pay for the materials. If they do, they can take it home. But so that we won't have any possibility of misunderstanding, no sighted person ever touches that project after they start, because we want the student to know that he did it, and if he has any sight at all, as a matter of safety, which surprises people sometimes, we ask him to blindfold himself before he touches the power tools. Now, that's the shop and our basement. Also in the basement, we have a swimming pool. It's a large swimming pool, Olympic size. It's also an important part of our work. It's important for a fellow to know that he can dive or swim or whatever after he's become blind. We have facilities in the basement for women to take physical exercise and also for men. We also have a steam room in the basement. Okay, that's the basement. The first floor of the building contains a large recreation room for students. And when I say large, I mean it's about 65 feet by about 45. It's a huge room. It has a big fireplace in it. Among other things, we go out and cut wood with cross-cut saws and hatchets and axes. It does something to a fellow's confidence if he goes out as a blind person and cuts wood and finds that he can handle that as well as anybody else. Besides, it's good fun. It's good exercise. The first floor also contains the administrative offices. It contains a switchboard. The switchboard is operated by a blind person. We have had three blind persons go to work for the Northwestern Bell Telephone Company in their direct distance dialing unit as CAMA operators. The first people ever to go to work for Northwestern Bell in any state were graduates of our center. And we have had two other switchboard placements not in the phone company. As I say, our own switchboard operator is blind. We also train students there in switchboard operation, even though they may not be interested in going on to switchboard work, simply because of the value in learning to operate the board and meeting the public and doing the reception work. On the first floor, we have a grill open to the public. Our students are not provided with, we do not have a dining room there for students to eat. We have a grill, and those who need maintenance funds, rather than giving them meal tickets, we give them an equivalent amount of money. And if they don't like the food, they can go across the street and buy it at the restaurant across the street, which takes care of the quality of the food at the grill. The grill is operated by a graduate of our center. We have had a number of people go out from the center into restaurant and vending stand operation. You will remember that I told you that in 1958, we were taking 3% of gross. About 6 months after I came, we eliminated that. We take no percentage, no set-aside fees from any vending stand operation in the state. I told you we had 12 vending stands. I can't tell you exactly how many we have now, but it's well over 30. I told you that the average earnings of operators would be less than $100 per month, net to the operator. Today, our best operation is going to net the operator a good deal more than $15,000 this year. We have a large cafeteria in the state office building, which is this one. We have an operation in the state capitol, which will net the person close to $10,000. We have an operation in a state lab building, which is going to net $7,000 or $8,000. We have a big federal building that we're just getting two operations in that will be equally good. We've got another operation over in the county courthouse, which is the last year, I think, would have netted its operator close to $10,000. The operators now are making a decent living and a very good living. We don't have any stands now that make as little as $100 a month, and I don't think we have any that make as little as $200 a month. So, the stand operation and the cafeteria operation has changed entirely. On the first floor, we also have our great big room, which used to be a gym. It will seat some 300 people, and we invite groups to come in and take tours of our building. They have an evening meal there if they like, and we charge them for that, and the grill operator sells the meal to them, and then we also take them on tour of the building. This is a good way to educate people about our building and our program and what we're doing, and is also a good way for him to make some money and to prove a point about blind people being able to perform efficiently. We estimate that between 15 and 20,000 people will have toured our building at the end of this year per year. That is, for this year. We work at getting tours to come in, whether they have a meal with us or not. On the second floor of our building, we have a model home economics department where we work with women, the newly blinded, the long-time blinded, in all of the homemaking skills. We have two kitchens, four stoves. We have a living room, a dining room. It's a full apartment. Ironing area, sewing area. Also on the second floor, we have a home industries area for multiply handicapped blind persons. We're very careful to stress that this part of our program is not meant to achieve full self-support, that it is not open to people unless, because of age or some other handicap, they are not employable outside of the home. Some traditional items are made and some not so traditional. Ironing board covers, towels or hems, other things. This is a supplemental income kind of thing. The work is not done there. It's done in the home of the people, and this is a sale, simply a, we do not sell items out of there, but it's a shipping, transshipping department, and the Federated Women's Clubs of the state sell these items. Last year, I think about $55,000 worth of items were sold. The third floor of our building contains, on one end, classrooms. Typing is taught there, and we've had 7 or 8 medical secretaries, as well as an equal number of secretaries in other fields, trained, but we also use typing for communication generally. We have all kinds of electric and manual typewriters and all kinds of dictating equipment, as well as the fact that we teach shorthand, Braille shorthand. We also have on this room, or in this area, classrooms where Braille is taught. We have classrooms, we have study rooms, and we have personal grooming, which means everything from how you match up colors to combing the hair to putting on lipstick to anything dealing with personal grooming that one wishes to do. Also, it might be well to say here that we have instruction in the use of the long cane, mobility instruction. This headquarters up in our classroom off the recreation room on the first floor. On the other end of the third floor, we have the rehabilitation counselors and home teachers. Every counselor has an office of his own, and we keep there a register of all known blind in the state. We keep there a file on each person we work with, and we've been most successful, while we talk about the rehab, in the last few years in job placement. To give you some examples, a totally blind person, one you may meet at the convention if you come this summer, who has been blind since birth, went through our training center, then went on to Iowa State University under our sponsorship, and then became a full-fledged electrical engineer with Collins Radio. He went to work at $7,200 a year with them a year ago. In September, he has had raises. They like him. We now have another fellow in college majoring in electrical engineering, and we have two majoring in mathematics. And so I'm convinced that those three will be successful. We also have, as far as jobs, a person who went to work as a news reporter on the St. Louis Globe Democrat after going through the University of Iowa Journalism School. We have gone into the computer programming business, a man who was sighted until 4 years ago and who has a high school education, no college. We sent away out of the state for training in computer programming after he'd gone to our center and learned the techniques of blindness. He's now working as a computer programmer with the Dial Finance Company and has had a raise. As a matter of fact, they liked him so well that at Christmas time this last year he got $100 a month increase in salary. Now, what he's making to begin with, I'm not sure, but he was getting paid things that anybody else to begin with. And by the way, he's made enough money, he's going to Hawaii and taking his wife and 2 kids with him. So he must be doing pretty well. We have trained a second person in computer programming, and he's gone to work for the state of Iowa in their data processing unit. We have also had a number of people who have gone into farming. One farmer, a man who raises oats and corn and hogs, was going to give up his farm. He became blind. He's diabetic. He became blind and came to our center for training. He's now fully back on the farm. His name is Elwin Hempkin, and those who are going to Los Angeles this summer will have a chance to meet him because he'll be there. So, you know, one thing, sometimes when I hear, not all, but some of the states talk about all the numbers of the people they've rehabilitated. What troubles me is that the blind guys can never find them. You can't find the people that have been rehabilitated. Well, you can find these people I'm talking to you about. Many of them will be at Los Angeles. Many of them won't because they aren't able to get away from their jobs to be there. But you will find these people. Also, in the rehabilitation end of things, we have succeeded now in placing a blind person as a regular guidance counselor in an ordinary high school situation. He goes to work this fall as a high school guidance counselor. We have been able to place two people as hostesses in an automated vending operation. They service the machines. They make change. They take care of filling the machines, that sort of thing. The first blind person to go to work for the National Labor Relations Board was also a graduate of this program. Mac, I'll try to finish in about 5 more minutes, if you can give me that much more time. This fellow is Jim Omvig in Washington. He went to work last fall for the National Labor Relations Board. Well, this is the rehab program. On the first floor of this building, we have our library. This is now the largest library for the blind in the world. It has over 40,000 feet of shelf space in it. It is a library which now has in production at any one time by volunteer workers some 500 books at any one time in production. Any blind person who goes to college in our state, and we have now approximately 40 in college and in higher education training. And we have, by the way, about a population of 2,800,000. We have provisions made whereby not only we provide reader service, but we will undertake to get in Braille or on tape as many of the textbooks as we can, and we find that we now have many of them already. I won't take more time to talk about the library except to say that it is large, and it does have reading rooms right there in addition to the books we send out. We're now spending more than 12,000 books a month to more than 2,800 blind Iowans. On the fifth floor of the building, we have bedrooms for women trainees. Every student has a room of her own. On the sixth floor, we have bedrooms for men trainees. The same applies. And on the roof of the building, we have a big sun deck and patio area, and we do barbecuing, and that sort of thing is there. This, then, is the building, and in conclusion of the description of the program, let me say two things to you. One, the budget. The budget that we will operate on this year will be somewhat under, but slightly under, $1 million. And I think the state feels that it gets its money's worth out of it. And I think it does because the blind of the state feel that it's a program worth working for, and they get out and beat the bushes on this and talk to legislators, and I think we've got real harmony there and prospects for a wonderfully bright future. I'm hoping that in the next 5 years, the time will come when every blind person in that state who wants a job and who's willing to work can find a job that is commensurate with his abilities and his interests. That has never existed, so far as I know, anywhere in this country or the world. Maybe it can't be done, but I think it can. If federation means anything, it ought to be able to be done if you have the resources and you have the people who believe in it and the blind guys are willing to work at it. The other thing I'd say to you is this. We believe that the most important problem that we have to face in training a blind person, or for that matter, in working with the public or working with ourselves, is not the learning of skills and techniques. That's fairly easy to do. It's not too difficult to teach a blind person the skills. We think that the most important problem that we face is the problem of, number one, having the blind person himself really believe that he's as good as other people, really believe that he can do something. That's not easy. It's easy to say, it's not easy to come by. He doesn't need a psychiatrist. He doesn't need psychological counseling, unless indeed he's emotionally disturbed. What he needs is opportunity and training and encouragement. He needs somebody to believe he can do something and to encourage him to believe he can do something. This is what he needs. And therefore, we don't just seek multiple handicapped blind persons to come to our center, but unlike some centers in the country, we say that the more capable and the brighter a guy is, the more urgent is his need for training in a center of this type. And the second part of that problem is we've got to go out and sell the public on the idea that blind people are as capable of doing things as anybody else, that the blind person can hold a job and that he's willing to take his share of responsibility. In other words, that we're not just trying to say that all of our problems are caused by society, that we have to assume responsibility for our own successes and failures, but that we've got to have an atmosphere that makes it possible for us to do that. I think this is the key to this program. I bring it to you to consider what has been done, because if it can be done in one state, it can be done in any state. There's a good ways to go in that state, although what I tell you may sound like a tremendous lot. There's a great ways to go in that state, but as far as I'm concerned, this is what the Federation movement means. It's what it is, and it's the kind of programs that we ought to ask for, we ought to want, and that we ought to insist that we get. This is all I have to say.

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1: There's a photograph here of a woman in dark glasses, standing with a long white cane in the crook of her left arm. The caption reads, Barbara Walker, Mother and Community Leader. The Solo, by Barbara Walker, from the editor. For all of us, life is full of choices. A frequent choice those of us who are blind face is whether to accept more help than we really need, thus furthering misconceptions which exist about us, or to refuse such help and risk creating a scene or causing embarrassment to a valued colleague. Here, Barbara Walker describes just such a situation. It is often hard to know where to draw the line between acceptance of what is and the necessity to take a stand for change. And for me, mostly this struggle has been played out in little things. One such instance involved my singing a solo in church. For quite some time, the choir director at my church had been asking me to sing a solo. She said people had approached her wanting me to do that and wanting her to encourage me, since they knew I wouldn't be likely to request the privilege when opportunities were given to do so. I had finally agreed to invite my sister to come and sing a duet with me, but it became obvious that our church schedules were such that it might be a long time before that would be workable. The director's next request was that I choose something to sing and perhaps a member of the choir to sing with, and ask an accompanist for assistance in that area if I preferred not to play my guitar. All of those seemed like piece-of-cake kinds of things to her, I'm sure. But for me, a person whose ministry through music is not an assertive one, those suggestions sounded unthinkable. Assuming I had the nerve to approach another choir member to sing with me, which I didn't, how would the person respond? Also, I learn music by hearing it and memorizing it. I don't do solos and don't have a storehouse of options to present to a potential accompanist. As I stood before the director in the presence of a friend with whom I ride to choir, I felt the familiar longing to be assertive, struggling with the urge to run to some place where I could be inconspicuous. The visible result of that struggle was a period of silence, followed by an explanation to her of the situation as I saw it. I wanted so much to be able to thank her for her suggestions and follow them through, but the mere thought of doing that constricted my throat, weakened my knees, and set my tongue between my teeth to stifle their chattering. Ultimately, I reminded her that I was not a soloist requesting an opportunity to perform, but a servant shyly preparing to answer a call to minister. The potential duet discussed that night also fell through due to scheduling difficulties. Shortly after that, I received a call from the director asking if I would sing a short portion of an upcoming anthem as a solo. Knowing that although it was a familiar hymn tune, the lyrics were different, I said I would be glad to do that, but I would need someone to read the words to me before we practiced it. I said I would bring my Braille and speak for that purpose. During practice, when it came time to work on that anthem, she announced that I would be singing the first verse. She had all the women sing it through one time, and I entered the words into my Braille and speak as they sang. There was one part I didn't understand, so I asked for clarification of it before singing it myself, as she had requested. Her response both surprised and humiliated me. Oh, just sing the words you know, or sing la la la. They'll love whatever you do, and no one will know if your singing was written or not. There it was again, the old anything you do will be wonderful, honey, routine. Suddenly, the most surprising thing to me was why I still, after all these years, find it catching me off guard. I sat for a moment in the silence of belittlement, thinking thoughts of the obvious. She would know, the choir would know, God would know. And as the silence seemed to be melting into the rustling of papers and shifting of weight on chairs, I heard my voice from somewhere saying, I would know. With the barely audible prompting of a fellow choir member who has often responded to my real requests for her assistance rather than her imaginings of what I might need, I rather feebly sang my renewed commitment to love and serve Jesus. Before leaving that night, the director, the accompanist, and I agreed to meet in the sanctuary on Sunday morning prior to the service to practice with the microphone. When I arrived in the sanctuary on Sunday, the director was talking to the sound control person. She announced to me that he would place a microphone on a stand, and someone would assist me to it and stand by me while I sang. I felt again the grip of incredulity. For years, I'd been processing and recessing with the choir, not to mention coming in and out of the choir loft and chancel area for various other purposes. Struggling to keep my composure, I found myself asking the kind, bubbly victim of society's insistence that I be cared for, This choir director, whose spirit and freedom to be uninhibited I receive as gifts to be cherished, questions which sounded harsh and unrelenting. Do you think of me as an adult? Why is it necessary that I use the microphone differently from how others have used it? What is it that causes people to cast reality and experience to the wind and insist that everything be different when working with a blind person? At once, her breezy confidence turned into wind-swept confusion. We were swirling toward a trap of absurdity, she wanting to protect me, I wanting to educate her, both wanting to serve Jesus. As each of us shared our concern with the other, we came to terms with the situation. Since only the women were singing that day, I agreed to sit in the front rather than in my usual place in the second row. The standing microphone would be in front of me. Pride wanted me to insist that I sit in my usual row and walk down to the microphone. Knowledge said others who prefer not to be conspicuous have sat by the microphone or had it passed to them where they're seated. Reason suggested I accept the plan. Wisdom concurred, reminding me I was there to minister, not to win a contest of wills. At home after the service, I discussed the situation with my children. They were both glad I hadn't allowed the original scenario to prevail. John, my 8-year-old, said it wouldn't have been right. Marcia, my 10-year-old, elaborated. I would have been embarrassed, she said. Not because anyone should be ashamed to get help if it's needed, but because you wouldn't need that help, and you and we would know it. She felt that for me to accept that option would be to deny progress. I recalled the fierce independence of their deceased father, who had treated his blindness as a characteristic which, although causing some inconvenience, would not have its existence used as a basis for buying into society's notion that it should debilitate him. I also thought of the tens of thousands of us in the National Federation of the Blind, who daily deal with struggles such as this one. I hoped we had all taken a small step forward. Since that day, I've sung 2 additional short solos. One was at a Sunday evening service at which I walked to the microphone from a place in the congregation and returned to my seat during the remainder of the song. The other occasion was during a regular service, and the choir director previously mentioned was again in charge. This time I stayed in my usual place and was handed the mic just prior to my solo. There was no discussion, no confusion, no trouble at all. The message I sang that day was, God of many names gathered into one, in your glory come and meet us, moving, endlessly becoming. And as it happened within me and within the Trinity Church choir director, it happened for all of us. We are all moving, endlessly becoming. And that is a marvelous source of hope.
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3: All right, before we get to our resolutions, we want to spend some time really thinking about our equal protections under the law. And when you think about the people that might speak on this topic, I think we've gotten the best one we could, which is our general counsel, Eve Hill. Now, you know, besides working closely with the National Federation of the Blind, Eve champions a lot of other causes and serves

is, thank goodness she's on our side. And it's really a joy and pleasure to work with her on a regular basis. Here's the General Counsel of the National Federation of the Blind. Here's Eve Hill.

0: Thank you. Hello, Federation family. As Mark said, I am Eve Hill. I am a disability rights lawyer at Brown, Goldstein & Levy and the proud General Counsel of the National Federation of the Blind. And this convention gives me the energy I need to keep going and being tireless for the rest of the year. So thank you. Now, I come to you not just as a lawyer, not just as an advocate, but as a believer in you, a believer in us, and a believer in the power of collective action. But I'm not here to talk at you like I usually do. I want us to speak together because the change we seek is going to come from you, not from me. And I want us to get loud because the people in Washington, D.C. need to hear us. So let's practice. When I ask, who will fight, you say, NFB. When I ask, who will lead, you say, NFB. Let's try it. Who will fight?
1: NFB.
0: Who will lead?
1: NFB.
0: Great. There are going to be more questions, but the same answer. So let's go. Now, here's the bad news. We currently face threats to the civil rights of blind and other people with disabilities like never before. Offices for civil rights across the federal government have been decimated or shut down entirely. The Department of Justice Civil Rights Division has lost most of its lawyers. The Equal Employment Opportunity Commission, where you're required to file any employment discrimination claim before you can go to court, is going to reduce its staff to a 45-year low over the next year. And the employees that are left in those agencies have been redirected to focus on issues other than disability civil rights. So I ask you, who can we count on when enforcement agencies fail us? Who will lead when the systems leave us behind? You're good. These cuts will leave thousands, tens of thousands of people with disabilities without a federal mechanism to challenge injustice and discrimination. The Department of Education Office for Civil Rights alone received over 22,000 complaints each year and resolved 16,000 of them a year, and 35% of those were for disability discrimination. Now it is only staffed to handle about 7,000 complaints, less than half of what it used to do. And disability cases are no longer a priority. And as the department itself is slated to shut down, there is no clear plan for what happens to civil rights enforcement. The Department of Justice received 95,000 complaints just under Title III of the Americans with Disabilities in 5 years. That's 19,000 a year. The EEOC received 29,000 disability complaints alone in 2024, a 25-year high. So I ask you again, who is going to investigate discrimination cases on behalf of the blind when federal agencies fail us? Who will litigate? Who will make justice real? These are not just numbers. These are people's lives. Blind people are being shut out of crucial, inaccessible websites and important notices like Target and Domino's and H&R Block before the NFB challenged them. Like Exact Care Pharmacy and the Iowa Department of Health and Human Services

0: nurses who we're still challenging, and like the IRS and the UNC healthcare system who the NFP challenged. Blind students are being denied equal opportunity in education by schools like West Virginia University, who we're suing. Los Angeles Community College District, who we've been suing for a decade, and Oregon State University. Blind workers are being discriminated against by federal agencies like Lorette Santos and the VA and Miriam Cementuala at the Department of State. They're being discriminated against by state and local government agencies like Marianne Migliorelli, Harriet Goh, and Ashlyn Johnson, and by private employers like Aaron Scheides and Roy Gelfand, all of whom have stood up with the NFB to challenge this discrimination. And blind voters across the country are being shut out of private, independent, absentee voting. So I ask you, who will stand with them? Who will take their cases? Who will defend the rights of blind people across the country? Now, we're not just facing cutbacks in enforcement. We're facing rollbacks to our rights themselves. The Department of Labor plans to rescind its regulations implementing the disability affirmative action requirements for federal contractors to hire people with disabilities. Now, this is important because, in part as a result of these regulations, the employment rate of people with disabilities is at the highest level since records began being kept. The employment rate over the 10 years since these regulations were introduced has risen by 11 percentage points. But these effective regulations are being scrapped. The Department of Health and Human Services has been sued by Texas and 16 other states challenging its new Section 504 regulation, which requires websites, kiosks, and other technologies to be accessible, and prohibits disability discrimination by child welfare systems, something the NFB has been taking on for decades. The NFB and all of you have already made yourselves heard by those states about the importance of these regulations, and the case is currently stayed. But we expect HHS may fully or partially rescind those regulations to reach a settlement of that case, which would eliminate our important civil rights. The American Council on Education has asked the federal government to roll back the new Department of Justice ADA Title II regulations, making clear that state and local government websites have to be accessible. The NFB and its affiliates and members have actively participated in the notice and comment procedures on those regulations for 14 years. The Department of Energy is unilaterally revoking its regulation that requires federally funded buildings to be accessible at all. So who will fight back against regulations being rescinded? Who will protect access to technology? Who spent decades fighting for these rules and will now defend them? And so now let's talk about the courts. They are slamming the door shut in our faces. They are eliminating private rights of action, essentially saying, oh yeah, you have a right, but no way to enforce it. In Cummings versus Premier Rehab, the Supreme Court ruled that emotional distress damages caused by discrimination are not available under Section 504, and most courts have applied that to Title II of the ADA as well. In Trump versus CASA, the Supreme Court banned universal injunctions to address discrimination nationwide. Courts are imposing numerous onerous requirements for organizations and individuals to even have standing to assert their rights in court. And the Supreme Court recently ruled that a retired worker cannot challenge their discriminatory retirement benefits because they are no longer an employee of the company. How much sense does that make? So who will bring cases showing that other forms of damages are still available, like lost opportunities and lost educational opportunities? You got it. Who will fill courtrooms with blind people to show judges how important our rights are? What organization has members statewide and nationwide and is willing to bring class actions to establish our rights? Who will bring the vast, powerful network of real blind people to bear witness and demonstrate the impact of discrimination? We are also facing challenges to the very services people with disabilities rely on to survive. Many blind people receive benefits from the Social Security Administration, SSDI, SSI, and retirement benefits. Benefits they have earned and paid for. And the NFB has actively litigated with the Social Security Administration, including through litigation, to make the processes of applying for and maintaining those benefits more effective and accessible. For example, we sued successfully SSA to require them to accept electronic signatures on application forms. But now, the Social Security Administration is cutting its staff to historic lows, cuts that are already making it more difficult, even impossible, to get help. Their website is crashing, their phone line is jammed, and field offices are ghost towns. So what did we do? You guessed it. The NFB and several members sued to stop these cuts, asserting the cuts violate Section 504 of the Rehabilitation Act and the Administrative Procedure Act. The court denied our motion for preliminary injunction, which was intended to stop the cuts before they happened, but we are still in the fight. But more cutbacks are coming, such as at the Centers for Medicare and Medicaid Services, which many blind people rely on for essential health care services. And the Department of Education is slated to be shut, which many blind students rely on for special education services and higher education grants. So who will challenge those systems when they fail blind people?
1: NFB.
0: Who will demand access to benefits and services?
1: NFB.
0: And who will not back down?
1: NFB.
0: The collective action of the NFB, its affiliates, and its members is more important now than it has ever been. These are unusual times, but we have faced hard times before. We have rallied in the face of opposition before, and we have come through stronger. As President Bush said when he signed the Americans with Disabilities Act, our problems are large, but our unified heart is larger. Our challenges are great, but our will is greater. And in America, the most generous, optimistic nation on the face of the earth, we must not and will not rest until every man and woman with a dream has the means to achieve it. Who believes in the dreams of blind people? Now I'm going to change it up because y'all were so good at that. I'm going to make it trickier. Because the NFB is made up of people. All the people in this room, all the people in Zoom world, and all across the country. And the real power of collective action is the people who make it happen. As President Obama said, change will not come if we wait for some other person or if we wait for some other time. We are the ones we've been waiting for. We are the change that we seek. The power of the blind people's movement comes from us. We, the people. Yes, we can. Nothing about us without us. So the answer to my next few questions is, we will. Ready? Who will be the change that we seek?
1: We will.
0: And Martin Luther King reminded us that the arc of moral justice is long, but it bends towards justice. Who will bend the arc of the universe towards justice for blind people?
1: We will.
0: And Dr. Mark Maurer explained, "We may lose the battle, but we will not lose the war because we will not stop fighting." Who will win the war for the rights of blind people?
1: We will.
0: All right. They may try to cut us out. They may try to roll back our rights. They may try to silence our voices, but we are still here. We are still fighting. We are still rising because we do not wait. We do not yield. We do not stop. One last time, say it loud, we will. Who will fight?
1: We will.
0: Who will lead?
1: We will.
0: Who will build a better future for blind people? Thank you, Federation family, for letting me play. For letting me play a small role in the blind people's movement. It has been the honor of my career, and I am tremendously grateful. So let's go change the world together.
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3: Our final item for this morning is definitely an exciting one, and one intended to stretch our imagination. This is the Museum of the Blind People's Movement. Building support to shatter misconceptions. This program item is to talk about something that is not easy to accomplish, but I'm confident we'll do it. We have here to lead us in this effort our outstanding first vice president. Here's Pam Allen.
4: Let me tell you what I wish I'd known.

0: Good morning, Federation family. I am so honored to lead this important conversation about something that belongs to all of us. The National Federation of the Blind, Museum of the Blind People's Movement. And before we begin our panel, I want to acknowledge someone who has played a bold and instrumental role in bringing this effort forward. As we all know, Patty Chang is listening to us virtually, so I want to give a shout out to Patty, who would love to be with us in person, but is here for sure with us. And so, Patty, thank you so much for all of your leadership. I also want to acknowledge Alice and Tyler and all our team working on the museum, and most importantly, President Rick Abono, for challenging us as we make this a reality. Since 1940, the National Federation of the Blind has been pushing back against misconceptions, low expectations, and exclusion. We have organized, advocated, and told the truth about blindness. And now, we are taking the next step. Our Museum of the Blind People's Movement is not just about preserving history, it is about claiming our space. It is about changing how blindness is understood, not through someone else's perspective, but on our terms. It is about telling our stories in all our depth, power, and complexity and pride. And it will not be like other museums, and that is exactly the point. It will grow in stages, starting digitally, but the heart of the museum already exists. Our people, our movement, our belief that blind people have the right and responsibility to define ourselves. Today, you will hear from several panelists who will each speak briefly about why this museum matters to them, united in the understanding that we cannot wait for someone else to get it right. We will build it. We are building it. But before we hear from our panelists, let's start with a short presentation that sets the stage for what this museum is and what it can be. And we need all of us to make it a reality.
1: Throughout history, blind people are told, you can't. You can't be independent. You can't access information. You can't be employed. You can't have a family. You can't reach your dreams.
2: So we made a movement where we believe in blind people, and we lead courageously, and we expose misconceptions, and we dare to dream big.
3: The Museum of the Blind People's Movement could serve as a true physical manifestation of what we have accomplished, allowing visitors to more fully understand the breadth of the work of the Federation and what we have accomplished walking alone and marching together. This museum is essential.
4: It's a blind people's museum, right? So we should get blind people to decide what feels like, what it looks like. We're trying to really also iterate what a museum experience would be like, what a blind-centered experience would be like. We want to do things from the beginning, design all the way to building, that make sure we're including the true perspectives of blind people.
5: It's up to us to tell our story. It is our duty to tell that story.
6: It's important for blind people to tell our own stories because if society tells it, it's told from a flawed perspective.
7: History is typically written and communicated by those with privilege. And in American history, that hasn't been the blind community. So this is actually our chance to step into that role, that responsibility, to accept the privilege that we have to share not only what we want to share, but what reality has really been. We get to learn from the highs, the lows, and everything in between. And that is what I would love to see in our movement. Just the authentic representation of where we started, where we are now, and where we get to go next.
8: We get to show people that you can be independent and you can live the life that you want, and it become real for them because they actually get to see it in person.
9: It tells us that individuals can be part of something that's much greater than us, that we can accomplish anything we set our minds to. It's important to understand the power of one comes in thousands. I have a blind granddaughter. I want her to be able to come one day and experience what I'm experiencing as a shell, as a reality of our movement.
4: What's that one misconception you want to feel and experience shatter in the museum?
10: For me, it would be that blindness is a tragedy.
11: I think it's important to shatter some of the misconceptions and stereotypes.
12: Oh, you're just faking. You're not blind because you walked from point A to point B without stumbling.
13: I think there's still a very big misconception that making technology accessible for blind people is hard.
5: We have our work cut out for us, but there's no doubt in my mind that we could do it.
14: How can I be a part of this movement? How can I join? How can I do my part? How can I be an ally to this group to make sure that we're helping to advance the lives of blind people?
15: Imagine what we can build together. Join the journey to boldly shatter perceptions of blind people, to transform the future. Support the Museum of the Blind People's Movement. Beyond expectations.

0: I am delighted to introduce Roland Allen, whose steadfast leadership and unwavering dedication to our mission have cultivated growth and unity across our NFB community. Whether working with someone during a cane travel lesson at the Louisiana Center for the Blind, serving as a leader in the National Federation of the Blind of Louisiana, or helping spread the word about the work of the National Federation of the Blind, Roland serves with excellence and heart in everything that he does. Here he is for his reflections.
1: Hello, everyone. I am proud to be here today, not just as a member of this incredible movement, but as someone who grew up right here in New Orleans. And growing up, I didn't know any blind people. Well, let me clarify. The only image I had of blindness was a man I saw downtown, not too far from this hotel. He was standing on the street corner with a wooden cane and a sign that said, "Pencils for sale." As a kid, that image stuck with me. And somewhere inside, I thought, is that what being blind means? Is that what I have to look forward to? I was not afraid of going blind. I was afraid of the story that blindness seemed to tell. And that is why this museum, the Museum of the Blind People's Movement, matters so deeply. Because we are not just building a museum, we're reclaiming the narrative. It is about the lives we lived, the barriers we've broken, the truths we've told, and the futures we are building. For too long, society has told our story for us, usually wrong, usually tragic, and always without us. But through the National Federation of the Blind, I learned a different story. I graduated from the Louisiana Center for the Blind. That's where things began to change. I met successful blind people, confident blind people, people living lives that did not fit any of the stereotypes I had grown up fearing. That transformation, going from fear to pride, is why this museum matters. Our Museum of the Blind People's Movement is not just a collection of artifacts. It is a declaration. We are here. We've always been here. And we've always mattered. This museum tells us stories we never learned in school. It shines light on the blind people who organized, who fought, and built a civil rights movement. A movement still growing strong today. This museum gives us history, it gives us dignity, but maybe most importantly, it gives young blind people and the rest of the world a different image of what blindness means. Yeah. I think back to that little boy here in New Orleans, afraid of what his future might look like. I wish he could have visited this museum. I wish he could have witnessed the strength, the struggle, and the success of blind people throughout history. I wish he could have known that blindness is not the end of the story. It is the beginning of a different kind of journey. So why a museum? Because our stories deserve to be told. Because truth is powerful. Because when we tell the truth about blindness, we change lives. Just like mine was changed. Thank you.
0: Thank you so much, Roland. And it is now my pleasure to introduce our next panelist. For over 30 years, Dan Goldstein had the honor and joy of representing the National Federation of the Blind in many legal matters. Although he is retired, he has definitely not ridden off quietly into the sunset. And he continues to remain an active supporter and part of our NFB family. Here is our friend, Dan Goldstein.
2: Hello, fellow Federationists. It is such a joy every year since 1991 but one to come to convention, to see old friends and make new ones. It heals my heart every year. Why should this museum also be important to sighted people? Well, 39 years ago, in July 1986, there was this fellow who called my office named Mark Maurer, or as I came to know him, Sir, who invited me to come to the center to discuss handling a case for the National Federation of the Blind. I'm now going to tell you everything I knew at the time about blindness and blind people. Now that I've told you, what was worse was that I didn't know about my ignorance, because what I had in my head was a collection of misconceptions and stereotypes. Fortunately, before Dr. Maurer talked to me, he had me read a number of articles and speeches by Dr. Tenbrook and Dr. Jernigan. And by the time I had finished reading those pieces, first, I knew that I had a lot to unlearn and a lot to learn. And second, that this was a civil rights struggle for equal opportunity that I wanted to be part of and could be if I recognized how much I had to learn. And I'm still learning. So, as you all know from your life experiences, I'm not the only sighted bozo out there. The world is full of sighted people who don't know, to use the technical legal term, diddly squat about blindness. And you encounter that hard fact every day of your lives. But sighted people who are taught about the blind people's movement, as I was, can learn, become part of the movement alongside you, and that is why the sighted, as well as the blind, need this museum. Who needs to go to this museum? Everybody. Parents of blind children, teachers of blind children, employers, policymakers, advocates, legislators, and, well, as you said, everybody else needs to come and to learn about the struggle, and when they leave, support the struggle and recognize that blind people have the right and the capacity to live the lives they want. And when those folks leave the museum, we want them to go home and tell their friends and neighbors how exciting it was to visit the museum, tell their employers what great problem solvers blind people can be, tell their elected officials that it is their job to remove artificial and gratuitous barriers. This museum, in its content and design, will be a powerful monument to human dignity. By the way, I've heard that big donors may get an opportunity to name a hall or a room or something. And I've been thinking about that because Patty explained to me that when you make a pledge or a gift, there's then an edit box that opens up that asks if you want to give in honor of somebody. And I've been missing a voice from the PAC table this year and last year. And so I can tell you, when I make my pledge or gift, I'm going to say that it's in honor of Scott. And if everybody in this room who loved and respected it made their gift in honor of Scott, we would raise a boatload of money. And I just feel it was appropriate. He was the embodiment of our spirit and devoted himself to bring us to the point we've reached. This museum will be a message to the world of what we stand for, what we've fought for, and what our future will be. And while there have been new obstacles to our progress, we're strong, we're together, and we shall overcome. Thank you.
0: Thank you so much, Dan. I first met our next speaker at a leadership seminar. Ramona Walhoff has held multiple leadership roles in our organization, both on the national level and in the National Federation of the Blind of Idaho. She joined the Federation in 1965, and I believe this is her 57th convention. Ramona is known currently for her tireless work to collect videos telling the truth about blindness on Idaho's Blind Channel. And as of the other day, though I know there have been filming happening at our convention, there were over 556 videos to date. So now I will turn the microphone to Ramona for her remarks.
3: Thank you, Pam. My mother was born in 1923, and we're lucky to still have her with us. Her name is Ruth Ireland. Some of you know her. When she turned 100, she said, "I don't need anything." You know, and I think that was the truth. But we still wanted to honor her, not just with a cake. So we collected from family members somewhere around $40,000 and gave her a certificate saying this amount is being given to the new upcoming Museum of the Blind People's Movement. And you know what? I think that amount may increase in her honor. She's not going to live forever. And my family has a lot of blindness involved. My brother is Curtis Willoughby. Some of you know him. He's now living in Arkansas. My sister is Susan Ford. Some of you know her. They're both blind members of the Federation. My nephew is Brent Ford in Missouri. And my mother, although the blindness is not hereditary, my brother lost her vision to macular degeneration in her 90s. So the Federation has had a huge effect on our family. I joined in 1965. That convention was in Washington, D.C., the only one we've ever had there. Bobby Kennedy came, made a speech, got an award. Look it up. I'm not going to tell you all about it. Hubert Humphrey came, made a speech, got an award. Not going to tell you the details. I sat at a banquet table with 3 out of more than 100 congressmen and senators. They were interested in the Federation and interested in us personally. So that taught me that the Federation changes the world. There was one person at that roll call in 1965 that said, this was in the roll call of states. He said, "Our state got 5 pieces of legislation through the legislature this year." You can't ignore things like that. Did we hear things like that in our roll call? Yes, we did. Not the same exact things, but worth remembering. So when you have someone who's turning 90 or 95 or 100 or even 80 or a retirement party, and they have what they need, they don't need a lot of stuff. But it's an honor to remember them with a gift to the Museum of the Blind Persons Movement. Would you like to see a contrast between the Opticon and the Monarch? I would. I can think of dozens of things. You know, the past is interesting, the future is exciting, and the present ties them together. So what do we have but a wonderful opportunity? Do you like challenge? I like challenges, and I think we respond to challenges. Well, the museum is a very exciting challenge. Would you like to make videos available to people in your hometown? I would. So it's up to us to find the teams to build the Museum of the Blind Persons Movement, and we can all do it together, but we need to be creative in finding contributors. And don't forget your family cares about you and what you care about.
0: Thank you so much, Ramona. Next, we will hear from Shane Ostermeyer, also from the great state of Idaho. Shane retired from working in higher education for over 25 years and now owns and operates two family businesses. He is honored to be serving as second vice president of the NFB of Idaho and first vice president for the Treasure Valley chapter in Boise. Here's Shane to share his perspective.
4: Good morning, everyone. I was diagnosed with RP when I was 16, and my twin brother as well. My mom was shattered, because the small town doctor said to her, "These boys aren't going to go anywhere." Now, my mom, a third grade teacher, said, "No way." She started to research and find the truth about blindness, not the falsities of blindness. And that's why this museum and its digital exhibits and a physical location are so vital. I grew up in a very small town in Idaho where the cows and, yes, the potatoes outnumber the people. But through my mom's dedication and her drive, her two boys accomplished their dreams. My brother, before his passing, was a personal athletic trainer. He received his degree from Boise State University in health nutrition. He was even hired to help train a very famous NBA player. For myself, I went on to earn three degrees. I have a bachelor's from Idaho State University, a master's from the University of Nebraska, and a doctorate degree also from Idaho State University. The reason that this museum is important is because, like my mom, she was trying to find the truth. And wouldn't it be great if there was a dedicated place that had our stories, not the stories that have been made up, but the truth, the reality that all of us can reach our dreams. That is why when my mom passed, I made a gift in her honor. In the honor of all of our teachers and our mentors, I invite you to do the same. This museum will be there for the moms that hear those awful words that their children may not accomplish anything. And this museum, as in the promo said, will shatter that and prove that any child can accomplish their goals and dreams Thank you, everybody.
0: It is now my pleasure to introduce someone whose leadership has helped shape the future of accessible technology and who is a true partner to the blind community. Troy Ottilio is the Chief Executive Officer of IRA, a company that is breaking barriers every day. Under his leadership, IRA has not only expanded its reach, but also deepened its partnership with the National Federation of the Blind, working with us to build a world where access and independence are the norm, not the exception. I am happy to turn the microphone to Troy for his comments.
5: Good mid-morning, National Federation of the Blind, every state, every chapter, and everyone here. IRA is proud to be at our 11th National Federation of the Blind Convention, and we are proud to be a financial sponsor of this vision. We're thankful to spend time with you, and I'm here to share our passion for the NFB Museum, to speak directly to the companies and organizations who will hear this message about why they should, and I believe will, support this vital cause. At IRA, we have the privilege of seeing what the world too often doesn't or overlooks. We see up close what most people miss, the creativity, determination, and everyday victories of the blind and low vision community. Through millions of visual interpreting sessions, we've been invited into some of the most personal and powerful moments, solo ventures, airport chaos, first job offers, first dates, homework, cooking, shopping, cleaning, art, finding what's lost, reading accessible forms, and museum visits. From the mundane to the thrilling, these aren't just calls, these are windows into how this community is rewriting the definition of independence every day. Access isn't just a right, it's also about being seen. From day one, IRA was built on a bold belief. Access is a human right, but access alone isn't enough. If this world doesn't see your story, if no one knows about the ingenuity and leadership in this room, then the job isn't done. That's why the museum matters so much. It will tell the stories that too often go untold to show the world not just what blind people can do, but what they are doing. And it's not just a building. It's a beacon. The museum isn't just a destination. It's a spark. It reshapes public perception, influences policy, fuels pride in the community. And because it's digital first, a blind child in Europe or a researcher in Montana can feel the same pride and connection wherever they are. And we're here in New Orleans, so let's talk about jazz. Yeah. Who here has already heard some live jazz this week? Yeah. Yeah. So jazz is beautiful because it is about improvisation, taking what life gives you, the rhythm, turning it into something new and brilliant and in real time. Doesn't that sound familiar?
6: Yes.
5: That's what you all do every day. You don't wait for someone to hand you the sheet music. You write your own. The NFB calls it structured discovery, and it's one of the most inspiring philosophies I know, and I think it's jazz. So, future sponsors supporting this museum is good business and great citizenship. It's not just about the right thing to do. It's smart. When employers and partners understand the stories this museum will tell, they'll stop seeing blindness as a cost and start seeing it as untapped potential. When we share this vision with our business partners and customers like the state of Colorado, Alabama, Google, Microsoft, Target, Walmart, Starbucks, and so many more, it resonates. They see how it strengthens their own diversity goals, mission, and brand. So at IRA, we're not just witnessing history, we're helping preserve it. With millions of these stories and data points, IRA serves as one portal into this museum. Our contribution isn't just financial. We'll help uncover and share themes, stories that would otherwise stay hidden, because we have the privilege of hearing them every day. So every gift builds a legacy. Every donation is a vote for the story of blindness and for who gets remembered and how society sees blindness 50 years from now. We're not just funding a building, we're funding a memory of a movement. And if we don't do it, someone else might, and they might not tell it right. So let's not wait for the world to catch up. Let's lead it. So many individuals have stepped up And that collective commitment is inspiring. But now, it's time for those with the capacity to make a larger pledge to join them. Because this isn't just the Museum of the Blind People's Movement, it's a museum for all of us who believe in dignity, history, and power reclaimed. So, let's keep playing the song. Let's honor the jazz in this room, the unscripted brilliance of this community. Let's make sure the world not only hears it, but never forgets it. Thank you for letting Ira be a part of your ensemble, for building a legacy worthy of the music you create every day.
0: Thank you so much, Troy. Next, I have the honor to introduce a very special family whose commitment, compassion, and generosity have profoundly shaped our shared journey. As first family of our NFB DC affiliate, the Callaways, Sean, Dr. LaTanya Callaway, and the real star, Camille, better known as the Princess, demonstrate exceptional leadership and community spirit, supporting our initiatives and uplifting us all. Let's extend a warm welcome to the Callaways, where the Federation really is a family affair.
6: So, hi, I'm Dr. LaTanya Callaway, everyone. Hello. I'll start off for the family. So when I thought about the blind people's movement in the museum, I thought about what would I want Camille to gain from attending the museum. And in thinking about that, I thought about not only her, but children younger than her as well as older. And I envisioned classes going to the museum to really learn and listen. So this is what I came up with, and hopefully you all can agree with this as well. So I would hope that Camille would gain from the Museum of the Blind People's Movement. I would want her to learn the history of the blind people's civil rights movement, how blind people fought for their rights. I would love for her to understand and develop empathy and respect for people with disabilities and understand what it's like to live as a blind person specifically. I would love for her to understand, thank you so much. I would love for her to understand the importance of accessibility and inclusion. I want her to see why making spaces accessible to everyone matters. I would want her to be inspired by blind leaders and activists. I would love for her to hear the stories of blind people who made and continue to make a difference. I would want her to recognize the power of advocacy and social change, to learn how people can create change by speaking up, mobilizing, and putting that into action for the good of all and others. I would definitely want her to appreciate adaptive tools and technologies for the blind. I would love for her to discover how these tools help blind people in their daily lives. I would want her to cultivate awareness of fairness and equity. I want her to think about what's fair and unfair in society and advocate and make a difference. Continue to make a difference. I would want her to explore the cultural contributions of blind individuals, you know, enjoy the music, the art, the stories from blind creators. See the value of diverse perspectives and experiences. Understand why different life experiences are important. And last but not least, I would want Camille to embrace the idea that everyone deserves dignity and belonging. Believe that everyone deserves respect and a place in the world so that they can live the life that they like, what they want.
7: Good morning, everyone.
0: Good morning.
7: I happen to be the husband of Dr. LaTanya Callaway. and father of the princess, Camille Calloway. As many of you know and heard, prior to becoming a Federationist, I did not have the confidence to be a father. I didn't believe I could be a blind father. But after joining this wonderful family called the Federation, I don't think it was ironic that a few years later I became a father. One of the things that makes me proud is that my daughter has a sense of awareness about the capabilities of blind people. I'll never forget visiting her school for the first time, and I met her teacher. This was when she was 3 years old. She said, "Miss Brown, this is my daddy. He's blind, but he can do anything anyone else can do." I never forget overhearing her talking to her friends and telling some of her friends that my daddy's coming home from work. And she said, somebody said, "Well, your daddy works?" She said, "Yeah, a lot of blind people work." So like my wife, I always have this vision. When I heard about the museum and this initiative for the first time as a board member, I just envisioned school trips up to Baltimore with kids visiting the museum. Kids like Camille's age, high school students, junior high school students, right? Because when I give talks on the behalf of the Federation, I often have these discussions on the importance of planting the seeds of capabilities, not in college, not when someone gets a job in the private or public sector. The seeds need to be planted on an elementary school level, right? And so this is why this museum is important to me. But I'm just going to take a second to have Camille tell you all why the museum is important to her.
8: Hello, everyone. I think that having a museum for us is important because children from all around the world, including me, can learn about the everyday challenges and struggles that blind people have to go through, as well as how they overcome them. We can also learn about the resources they use. I think it's important for us kids to learn these things.
7: Now, I want to say this. I have, you know, President Rick Abono has asked for many, you know, ideas, artifacts from across the country. But one picture I hope that is put in the museum is a picture of my child and I playing Uno. And so I want to ask Camille, when you and I play Uno, baby, who's better, me or you?
8: Me.
7: I guess I haven't taught her well. Again, thank you all. And when I dedicate, when I dedicate a name for this museum, it's going to be my baby. So thank you all.
0: Thank you. Thank you so much. Let's have a round of applause for all of our panelists. Thank you so much for sharing your authentic perspectives. And I don't know about you, but I am really excited and energized about the Museum of the Blind People's Movement. And I ask everyone to think about your journey and how you can be a part of this.

0: for the first time at this convention and wondering how to get involved. Together, we have a chance to leave a legacy, to create something that future generations will benefit from and that will make a difference today. Because of the choices we are making now, I hope that you are considering joining us in this next step, because we are building this future, but we cannot do it without you. This is our call to act, a call to invest in something that is ours, a museum created by blind people, not to fit into someone else's mold, but to reflect our reality, our lived experiences. This is not charity, this is change, built with intention, built by our community. And that is where you come in. 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Every dollar makes a difference. This is our time. This is our chance to define who we are, what we have done, and what we are building next. And we need your voice, your energy, your support, and the support of your friends, colleagues, families, partners. Because our NFB, Museum of the Blind People's Movement, will not just tell about our history, it will make history, and it will change perceptions of blindness and transform the future. And we are the ones who will make it happen. Thank you, and let's go build the National Federation of the Blind, Museum of the Blind People's Movement.
1: Well done. Well done. Awesome. Thank you. Thank you very much to Pam and all of our panelists, all of these folks that you have heard from on this panel, including both Pam and Roland, have already made financial contributions and pledges to this campaign, as have the Riccobonos, as have a number of others of you out there. I do also ask you to do what you can and to make your commitment soon so that we can make this museum effort a reality sooner rather than later. So thank you all to our panelists for being here today.
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3: Leadership in Literacy, How Do We Know What We Do Not Know? By Mark Maurer. There is a photo on the page in the caption, Mark Maurer. From the editor, one of the great blessings we have had in the National Federation of the Blind is that our leaders, and particularly our presidents, have been thinkers, innovators, people who have been willing and able to apply theories about the way the world works to problems affecting the blind. Mark Maurer is just such a person, and we are the beneficiaries of his reading, his thinking, his speculation, and his ability to articulate the way we get from where we are to where we want to be. He is the immediate past president of the National Federation of the Blind and currently serves as the executive director of the American Action Fund for Blind Children and Adults. Here are remarks he delivered on Thursday, July 13, to the convention of the National Federation of the Blind in Orlando, Florida.
4: How do we know what we know? Philosophers have had many answers to this question, but a great many

0: thinkers believe that the basis of knowledge is the experience of our senses. However, René Descartes and Ebenezer Scrooge, along with many others, have opined that sense impression alone, without contemplation and imagination, is insufficient for knowledge. Consequently, they urge that we take proper steps to stimulate the imagination. John Quincy Adams wrote, "To furnish the means of acquiring knowledge is the greatest benefit that can be conferred upon mankind. It prolongs life itself and enlarges the sphere of existence." Learning something new is a great idea. However, theorists have not always felt this way, and some cultures do not value learning, especially with respect to certain groups. It may be fair to say that all cultures, or almost all cultures, resist change, and learning implies change. If the blind are the intended audience, education has often not been a high priority. Indeed, competent, inclusive, accessible, high-quality education for blind students is today sometimes very hard to get. Let us begin not with the blind, but with society in general. Alexander Pope said that a little learning is a dangerous thing. If this is so, how much is required for safety? When students finish the third grade, are they more of a threat to society than they were when they finished the second? Will they be more or less of a danger when they have completed fourth grade? What about graduate students or the professors who teach them? Current scientific research offers speculation that artificial intelligence can be built that will be able to hold more ideas than any human mind has ever possessed. Will the artificial intelligence add to the safety of our world? If so, whose safety will it protect? The debate rages, with some futurists recommending that we invent new thoughts as fast as possible, and others urging that limits be placed on scientific advancement. Regardless of the arguments, we in the National Federation of the Blind have a commitment to education. We believe that the blind have minds capable of learning whatever is to be known, and we intend to be in the midst of the educational process, participating in the learning for every discipline, teaching others, and pursuing the most imaginative research. Tell us that learning is dangerous if you like, but don't try to keep us out, because it can't be done. Although theorists have complained about the disadvantage of knowledge, societies have been stratified based upon the possession of it. In many places, the priestly class could read, which gave this group an enormous advantage. Shakespeare said that we should kill all the lawyers. What advantage did lawyers have that caused such enmity? At least part of it is that they could read in a very specialized field. Teaching slaves to read in many parts of the United States was regarded as a criminal act. Furthermore, education for women in the United States has only comparatively recently become required by law. Despite the restrictions we have placed upon its acquisition, we in the United States have adopted the policy that knowledge is valuable and that we must encourage its acquisition. We follow this policy despite vituperative arguments that the path we tread is dramatically dangerous, that the things we learn may create events from which humanity itself will not survive. In the National Federation of the Blind, we also follow this policy, and we encourage our friends to do likewise. We believe that we, the blind, have the ability to learn, and we honor those who demonstrate this capacity among us. Do others share our commitment for the education of blind students? Are imaginative methods of education for the blind being invented? Is there a widespread effort by agencies of government or the private sector to foster the latent potentialities of the blind? Not so much. For more than 40 years, federal law has declared that students with disabilities have a right to a public education. When the law was adopted, the language it employed was revolutionary. Prior to its enactment, public schools had discretion about whether they would permit students with disabilities to be in class. Some disabled students were welcomed, but many were not. When the law came into effect, students with disabilities had a right to attend. Some of the judges who interpreted the law felt outraged that members of Congress could believe that children, they would call these children normal, could be required to be in class with students who possess disabilities. These judges decided that although the Congress had declared the law to be that disabled people had a right to attend class, this did not mean that the students who possessed these disabilities had the right to get anything out of the education other than the presence in the classroom. The school districts were under no obligation, said these judges, to provide specific services, materials, or educational programs designed to assist in meeting the demands involving the disability itself. Blind students could come to class, but the school district was not required to provide training in Braille. Blind students could study geometry, but the school district had no obligation to offer a line drawing of the angles that the sighted students could observe in their books. It is almost as if some of the judges took the position, you can make the school district take you, but you don't like it when they do. In March of this year, the Supreme Court reconsidered the rights of students with disabilities in the public schools under the Individuals with Disabilities Education Act. The court said that disabled students have a substantive right to educational programs that are likely to provide a realistic education. This decision appears to restore the promise that students with disabilities have an equal right to an education. Within the National Federation of the Blind, we know that blindness is not a debilitating disability. Instead, it is a characteristic that many of us have. Many of us have wondered what the limitations of blindness are. We have speculated that this condition indicates an inability to perform certain functions. More than 40 years ago, some of us said that blind people could not fly a plane, drive a car, or serve as medical doctors. Since that time, we have created a way to drive a car, and some of us have come to be medical doctors. The airplane waits to be conquered, but I feel certain that it can be and that it will be. This leaves the question, what are the limitations of blindness? How do blind people learn? How do we stimulate the mind to be the medium in which the patterns of observation are implanted? How do we expand the range of such patterns or cause the intuitive leap that connects one seemingly unrelated thought with another to bring new comprehension? Children are instructed from the time that they are born not to touch. Blind people are instructed to listen, and often they are expected to do nothing more. Although it seems intuitively obvious that learning will be faster when sound, touch, and perhaps other senses are combined, blind children with some remaining vision, or their parents, are sometimes required to choose between Braille and print. The argument goes, demanding that a student learn in more than one way will be overburdensome and detrimental to education. Does education advance more rapidly by listening or touching? Our experience suggests that both together are better than either one separately. To learn effectively, it is necessary to learn how to learn. Just as a bird song may seem, when it is first heard, to be a jumble of unrelated notes and unmelodic racket, a polysyllabic word may appear to be incomprehensible upon first acquaintance. Visual imagery must also be learned before it has meaning, and the tactile sense must receive its own training if it is to be gained. All methods of knowing are learned except the innate knowledge that comes from being human. When knowledge becomes the goal, it is best for us to employ the widest range of methods for securing it that we can invent. What does color signify? One tiny piece of the answer to this question is the wavelength of reflected light. The rest must include context, imagery, history, and culture. What does light signify? Only a part of the answer is an observable medium in the electromagnetic spectrum. The rest must involve context. Moonlight may be nothing more than a presentation of waves with certain characteristics, but its meaning is much more complex. How can these concepts be presented in non-traditional forms? Auditory, tactile. How can these non-traditional patterns be implanted in the minds of the blind? We have very little experience in testing alternative methods of knowing to the ones that have become most common. We must explore this kind of knowing, and we must expand it. Enormous amounts of intellectual energy have been spent on visual representations, and the language has been created to favor this form of learning, although a substantial segment of knowledge is represented by music. Nonetheless, touch is by far the most important sense we possess. It puts us in constant contact with the world around us, and it keeps us safe. Without touch, the constant danger of injury would be devastating. However, our usage favors the language of the eye. When we speak with each other, although we sometimes say, "get in touch," we more often use, "I'll see you." We must imagine a way to emphasize the non-visual methods we use for learning, and we must create the language to support such alternatives. Can you hear a line? Can you touch a sound? Does the hue of a summer sky, with the storm coming in from the north, have an identifiable aroma? Let us begin with tactile imagery. A significant part of the task before us is to change the perception that 83% of all language comes through the eye. This idiotic statement came from an advertisement by Thomas Edison in 1923, I am told. Thomas Edison had invented the projector, and he wanted to sell it to school systems. He created this misleading line to get the school boards to buy his product, and we have been stuck with the false advertising ever since. Some people may learn 83% of all they know by looking, though I doubt this. However, there are other ways to learn, and we must demonstrate that they are as good as the visual method. We are creating a project for children to learn tactile imagery. We are offering raised line pictures along with the tools to make more of them. The tactile art kit is a box containing examples of tactile images along with the tools and supplies to perform tactile drawings. Both print and braille instructions are included, along with directions to the website of the American Action Fund for Blind Children and Adults, the inventor and sponsor of this program, where audible and visual descriptions of how to create tactile art may be found. 500 of these kits are available for distribution to blind children ages 2 through 8. Half a dozen ways of making tactile representations are included in the suggestions about how to use the supplies in the tactile art kit. Lines, two-dimensional solid forms, and three-dimensional images can be created. A leaf, two-dimensional, a tree, three-dimensional, and an object at a distance with the imagery to show that there is intervening space between the observer and the object being observed, all of these can be made. What is the difference in a tactile image of a dog standing still and one racing after a rabbit? Can the images be shown in ways that illustrate the calmness of a peaceful afternoon or the uneasiness of an impending storm? All of this will be in our first effort at capturing the ideas transmitted through the tactile imagery of art. Can blind people be artists? Some of us are. Can blind people engage in the tasks of architecture? Some of us do. Can blind people convey knowledge through the tactile imagery associated with science? Some of us have invented methods of doing exactly that. Can we identify color and represent its meaning? In many respects, we have. How can we expand our knowledge in these areas? We will ask the children and the teachers of the children what works, and we will honor those who expand the range of what we know. We intend to create artistic experiences with vibrancy, fascinating shapes, and sometimes intense colors. We intend to show other people how the blind do art. At the threshold of learning is a sense of wonder. We do not know what limitations exist for us in the creation of new forms of knowledge, but we are absolutely certain that whatever these limitations might be, we have not reached them. With our sense of wonder, We will explore unknown horizons, and this will bring us to new frontiers. In the meantime, as I encounter you at this convention, I do not look forward to seeing you. I anticipate with pleasure hearing you. I anticipate with pleasure touching my hand to yours. I know I could have said touching you, but such expressions are currently easily misunderstood. The sound and the touch will help me to know your spirit and to share mine. Together, we will build a better knowing.
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2: 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We're NFBRN, the National Federation of the Blind Radio Network.
3: The State of Blindness, a current assessment by Stanley Greenberg. A photo appears at this point, the caption, Stanley Greenberg. From the editor, Dr. Stanley Greenberg is not a member of the National Federation of the Blind, but you will see from the article that follows that he is very familiar with our philosophy and is largely sympathetic with our view of blindness and blind people in the world. He is now retired and lives happily with his wife. They have 4 children and 8 grandchildren. He earned his doctorate from the Eastman School of Music at the University of Rochester, and he has worked and traveled all of his adult life using a white cane and, in recent years, a guide dog. Stan has had 2 careers, first as a successful phonograph record producer, arranger, and executive, and second as a human services leader. He retired from active employment in 1996 when he was executive director of the West Side Center for Independent Living in Los Angeles. His music activities include conducting orchestras, choruses, and theatrical performances, as well as being a professional pianist. Since retirement, he has been a member of several nonprofit boards and was chair of the Vermont State Independent Living Council. He has devoted much of his life to advocacy for the rights of African Americans, farm workers, and people with disabilities. He is an avid sports fan and a voracious reader. I find myself agreeing with many of Stan's assessments of the situation blind people find ourselves in today. As frequently happens, I am left with the conclusion that everything depends on whether you think the glass is half full or half empty, and how much time you spend fretting over what is missing from your life. Everyone lives with some disadvantages. I have a friend who cannot carry a tune, and another who has no appreciation of books. My husband is absent-minded, and my daughter is allergic to animals and flower and tree pollen. I know sighted adults who cannot read or read well, and others who could not drive or have given up their cars. Each of us has a unique set of strengths and weaknesses, abilities and inabilities. Our skills and interests make us the individuals we are. In what follows, you will find an objective and unsentimental catalog of the limitations that blindness imposes. But I find myself raising questions about the significance of a number of these limitations. If I now have available to me more newspapers than I can read, and have them earlier than sighted readers get them, and if I am overwhelmed by the number of audio and braille books that I can read at any moment, how much more deprived am I than my husband, who hangs out in the college library every morning and can read whatever he wants? I don't have access to a frustrating number of household appliances and other equipment, a problem that the NFB is addressing in Congress and with manufacturers. But my husband also is often frustrated by modern gadgets. It is frustrating to have to wait for our children or younger friends to figure out the mysteries that surround us, but we would both classify this situation as a nuisance. Be all that as it may, here is a contemporary assessment of what blindness entails. I am still of the opinion that, given the public's tendency to pity us and presume our incompetence, as an organization and as well-adjusted blind people, we are better off minimizing our challenges and refusing to dwell on them, dismissing them as nuisances. This is just one reaction. See what you think. It's respectable to be blind. We're changing what it means to be blind. These mantras, along with several others, have been passed down through the years from one blind person to another. They have been used as rallying cries to educate the public, boost the spirits of the blind people who have repeated them, and galvanize our advocacy efforts to gain our rightful place in society. They have also helped us to accept the reality that being blind is really okay, in spite of conventional beliefs to the contrary. The most frequently quoted of these maxims is, "With appropriate training and opportunity, blindness can be reduced to the level of a nuisance." It is this assertion, which we will examine with the benefit of 21st century experience, knowledge, and understanding. We will measure its validity against the generally accepted definition of disability and suggest a new and more relevant clarion call. First, however, it is important to retire an obsolete concept. If there ever was a homogeneous group labeled the blind, this group no longer exists. While it may have been true in 1940 when the National Federation of the Blind, the first consumer-driven blindness advocacy organization, was founded, all blind people can no longer be lumped together into a unique body of monolithic aspirations, jointly held principles, and a common agenda. Certainly, groups of people who are blind can and do come together to achieve goals that individuals would be unable to accomplish alone. However, these individuals differ from one another as much as they do any collection of people who are unique in every respect except for their common interest. It is essential that we abandon the notion that there is a discrete identity called the blind, and instead, devote our energy and talents to walking alone and marching together. Less than 70 years ago, if you were a typical blind person, you were all but shut out of society's mainstream. Your chances of obtaining a traditional job were virtually non-existent. You might find menial employment, caning chairs, or tuning pianos, but even these opportunities were few and far between. The public and private agencies established to provide skills training, employment opportunities, and so-called adjustment training served to perpetuate the same stereotypical images held by society in general. Sheltered workshops run by highly paid sighted managers and trainers used their legally protected status to pay their blind workers unbelievably low wages. Managers of public places routinely denied entrance and service to blind patrons. Our entertainment options were limited largely to listening to talking book records and radio programs. The image of a blind individual, dressed in tatters and begging for pennies, was the caricature called to mind when most sighted people thought about a blind person. Many of us were hidden from public view in the back rooms of our families' homes. Some of us were sent to nursing homes or establishments created to warehouse us. Naturally, there were some glaring exceptions, but for most of us, our lives consisted of endless hopelessness, lack of fulfillment, and degradation. The group of determined individuals who founded the National Federation of the Blind in 1940 undertook a bold strategy to change what it meant to be blind. The effort consisted of three equally important objectives. First, they set out to change public perceptions about blindness through education and advocacy. Second, they undertook to redirect the purpose of agencies serving blind people to provide the skills and adjustment training necessary for us to be included fully in the world around us. Third, they considered it mandatory to re-educate blind people ourselves about our intrinsic value as human beings in general and as individuals who happen to be blind in particular. Approximately 70 years later, the picture is dramatically different. While the unemployment rate among blind people is unacceptably high, we are filling a variety of positions in a wide spectrum of employment disciplines. Sheltered employment remains an option for some, but many of the workshops established for that purpose are either managed by blind people ourselves or by sighted managers who understand their duties as well as the aspirations of their blind employees. Blind people are out and around, enjoying the broad array of leisure and entertainment opportunities available to those who are not disabled. Many of us travel locally, nationally, and internationally without incident or special notice. We are educated as children and trained as adults by people, many of whom are themselves blind, who understand our issues and promote our full inclusion in a diverse society. The percentage of us warehoused in facilities designed for that purpose has decreased and is continuing to drop. Certainly, the goal of equal status has not been reached, and there is much more work to be done. However, many of us have achieved the status of respectability. Moreover, our efforts to change what it means to be blind have been largely successful. What about reducing blindness to the level of a nuisance? Is that goal achievable? The generally accepted definition of disability, included in the Americans with Disabilities Act, refers to a condition which limits one or more major life activities. The legislation goes on to list many of those activities, one of which is seeing. The law's framers, in consultation with many people with disabilities, recognized that while it was eminently possible to ameliorate the impact of a handicapping condition to some extent through education, training, accommodation, and acceptance, the disability itself imposed as yet unavoidable limitations. The reality does not mean that disabled people in general, and blind people in particular, cannot and do not live full and productive lives. Many of us provide living testimony to the contrary. It does mean, however, that obstacles are imposed by our disability that rise far above the level of a nuisance. Travel presents the first factor to be examined. To a great extent, we move from place to place easily and elegantly. We use canes, dog guides, and other travel aids to assist us in getting from one place to another. We have acquired the skills to know where we are, assess vehicle traffic, and determine the best and safest way to get to our destination. We have access to public and special transportation options, and of course, we have family members, friends, and co-workers to drive us to locations not served by other means. We do not, however, have the ability to go wherever we want, whenever we want, as quickly and as conveniently as we would like. Blindness will not be just a nuisance until we are able to walk out of our door, get into our own automobile, and drive ourselves to whatever location we choose, just as does a person who is sighted. Next comes information. We have access to a voluminous amount of data, literature, news, signage, and a mass of material on all subjects. We use Braille, commercially recorded as well as government-produced talking books and newspapers, computers with speech and Braille access, radio and television audio, and a variety of other sources to stay abreast of current developments. However, that which we can access independently is a tiny fraction of what is available to people who are not blind. Blindness will not be just a nuisance until we can examine any document, read any book, pursue any newspaper, check out any sign, and read any note written by anyone who leaves it for us, as do people who are sighted. Our access to electrical appliances, communications equipment, games, tools, and a wide variety of devices is increasing. Laws have been enacted requiring manufacturers to make their products accessible if doing so is readily achievable. Some suppliers have gone the extra mile to include blind consumers among their most valued customers. Of course, a wide variety of products are fully usable by us without modification of any kind. While progress with the others is encouraging, the amount of inaccessible equipment manufactured far exceeds that which is usable by us without sighted assistance. Blindness will not be just a nuisance until we can order any appliance, open any box, plug in any machine, and operate any device without sighted assistance of any kind at any level. As the spendable income of blind people increases, we are observed regularly shopping in a wide variety of places. We dine out, purchase goods and services in a broad spectrum of restaurants and stores, enjoy entertainment in clubs, theaters, and stadiums, and make purchases on the internet. However, much of our shopping requires sighted assistance. The vast majority of restaurants do not have Braille menus, and most of us cannot afford portable reading machines. Labels on most inventory are inaccessible, and the cost of a barcode or currency reader is beyond our available funds. An increasing number of websites are becoming accessible, but an overwhelming number are still beyond our ability to review. Blindness will not be just a nuisance until we can enter any shop, order a meal in any restaurant, appreciate any form of entertainment, and surf any website by ourselves. We use our senses to have a wide variety of experiences. We listen to a multitude of sounds, some artistic and pleasurable, some informational and educational, and others simply in the background. We taste foods that we enjoy and some that we would prefer not to eat, as well as medicines that can be either pleasant or otherwise. Our entire bodies feel an infinite number of sensations, and our noses inhale all kinds of smells. These four senses enable us to have a rewarding, satisfying, and full life. It is also true, however, that the wide spectrum of experiences available to people who are not blind are available to us secondhand. We are told of the beauty of visual arts by those who can see it. A multicolored sunset, the majesty of a scenic view, the beauty of birds and animals in the wild, and the magnificence of nature are made accessible to us through the eyes and words of people who tell us about them. The faces of those we love, the joy of seeing our new baby for the first time, the pleasure of watching our children grow into adults, and the thrill of observing rites of passage all come to us through the eyes and words of others. The selection of clothing, the decoration of a home, the choice of the color of our cars, and the decisions regarding all sorts of visual choices must be accomplished through the descriptions of those who are with us. Blindness will not be just a nuisance until the time comes when we can experience the visual independency without our eyesight. As blind people, we have developed a variety of techniques and strategies enabling us to live as independently as possible. While our hearing is no more sensitive than that of the average person, we have developed the ability to use it to a far greater extent than people who are sighted. We work at remembering and identifying sounds, even those whose differences are marginal. We recognize and can recall the names of people by the sound of their voices. We determine when it is safe to cross the street by listening to the sound and movement of vehicular traffic. Some of us have learned to be aware of that which is in front of us by the feeling in our faces, a phenomenon known as facial vision. We use our memory to recall the arrangements of furniture in a room, the numbers of steps in a staircase, the location of items on a table, and countless activities that we experience daily. We carefully arrange our clothing, our print materials, our toilet articles and drugs, and many others of our possessions so that we can find them easily, but we simply cannot compensate for all of the ways to replace the countless situations in which vision is used merely as a matter of course. We cannot walk into a room, glance around, and locate something for which we are looking. We cannot look across an expanse, recognize a person in a group, and make eye contact with him or her. We cannot know if someone is waving or greeting to us across a street or ballroom. We cannot read someone's mood by recognizing a facial expression. We cannot anticipate the subtle visual signals which potentially dangerous situations transmit and which are received only by the eyes. Blindness will not be just a nuisance until we can do virtually everything without our eyes that a sighted person can do with them. If blindness is really not just a nuisance, and if blind people can and do live independent and fulfilling lives in spite of the limitations imposed by this severe disability, we would be wise to develop a new rallying cry that embodies our present situation and our hopes for the future. We must continue to educate both ourselves and those who are not disabled about our intrinsic worth, our stunning capabilities, and our insistence on being a seamless part of the world around us. We must settle for nothing less than full inclusion, full recognition, and an uncompromising determination to be completely integrated into the real world. Consequently, in an effort to embody all of our hopes, our goals, and the task ahead of us, the following should become our rallying cry. With appropriate training, opportunity, research, and full inclusion in the world around us, blindness will be reduced to just another personal characteristic.
2: 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NFBRN, the National Federation of the Blind, Radio Network.
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4: Hello, and welcome to the Nation's Blind Podcast. I'm Melissa Riccobono, and I have two lovely co-hosts here
5: with me today.
4: I am very lucky. And my first co-host is the one that's talking. And who are you, sir?
5: This is Anil Lewis. Welcome to the Nation's Blind Podcast.
4: Yeah, absolutely. And who else do we have here, Anil? Or maybe he can just say his name.
5: My buddy, Christopher the Danielson. Welcome, Chris Danielson.
6: Yes, Chris Danielson, the usually silent partner in the podcast, the podcast producer, but sometime co-host and general cook and bottle washer and all that kind
5: Chief
6: of stuff.
5: Cook. Chief cook and bottle washer, yes.
6: Oh,
5: yes.
6: You're very kind.
4: Chris keeps us on our toes. He's the one that's like in the background, you know, that you don't hear, but he goes into our ears and is like, okay, guys, it's time. It's time to wrap it up, which of course we need because Anil and I love to talk, you know.
5: Oh, absolutely.
4: Anyway,
5: what are we talking about today?
4: What are we talking about today? Well, first of all, how are you guys? Are you staying warm in this Arctic blast that is gripping the U.S., all of the U.S.?
5: I'm trying to.
6: I am doing my best. I have on my sweater that I bought in Ireland. This is the kind of sweater that Irish fishermen wear when they go out into the North Atlantic. And
5: oh, nice.
6: So I'm pretty warm today. I'm pretty pleased about that because it is very icy. Yeah.
5: You're much more adventurous than I. My solution is stay in the house and turn the thermostat up to 72 degrees. That's how I deal with it. Yeah.
4: All right. Well, enough about the weather. Why don't we talk about what we're going to talk about, which is the thing that is coming up, the big thing, the next big thing that is coming up for the National Federation of the Blind, and that is our Washington seminar.
5: Wow. March on Washington. Yeah.
4: March on Washington. January 29th is the great gathering in, and hopefully, we're hoping that a lot of you are going to be there in the Capitol Holiday Inn. 550 C Street Southwest, whatever they're calling it.
6: Yeah, they've added to the name now. I can't even remember what.
4: Oh, have they?
6: Yeah.
4: Oh,
6: yeah.
4: Oh.
5: But it's still 550 C Street. That's always the same.
4: Thank goodness. But if you can't be with us in person, you are able to tune in on YouTube, I think on Zoom, the same way that you tune in for our presidential releases. So I am really glad about that because I do know that there are people that, for whatever reason, cannot come to Washington Seminar. But We're here to talk a little bit about Washington Seminar and to kind of let people who maybe have not been there before know what to expect, either if you're going this year or maybe you'll get excited and you'll want to join us next year. So how about the two of you? What was your first Washington Seminar like? Do you remember any issues that we were working on, or do you remember any special moments for the two of you?
5: Well, I like the way you framed it. It's the next big thing, because for me, the most pivotal events within the organization, definitely national convention, but Washington Seminar is that next big thing. It's the one that really, the convention showed me the camaraderie and the family and the fellowship and the power, but the Washington Seminar really showed that advocacy bent, our reputation and prowess in that space. It really confirmed it to me. And I really recognize also, let's see, my first one was probably back in 99. And I remember then we were working on the Social Security issue. We're still working on Social Security. But I only say that to say that, you know, that's the tenacity of the organization. And in many instances in the legislation we worked on, you know, we may not necessarily get it passed straight away, but we continue to work on that. And in the interim, you know, we still make significant progress in the issue itself, even before the legislation is passed.
6: That is absolutely true. You know, that has been a perennial issue. My first Washington Seminar was in 1992. And I remember it wasn't that year, but I definitely remember that I think in 1995, we were working on the Social Security issue. And there's a particular reason I remember it. And I want to talk about that. So for those who don't know, Washington Seminar is really our gathering where Federationists from across the country come to Washington and meet with their members of Congress. And, you know, we always try to meet with the members of Congress if we can, but sometimes they're busy or they have a vote or whatever. And sometimes you just wind up meeting with a staff member. And if you're relatively new to Washington Seminar, that can be a little disappointing if you don't get to actually meet your member of Congress. But a lot of times their staff members that work with them are the subject matter experts in a particular area. And I remember meeting with this one staff member for Congressman Bob Inglis of South Carolina on the Social Security issue. Well, we met with the congressman for a few minutes. And, you know, at that time, we were trying to do something similar to what we're trying to do now with the Blind Persons Return to Work Act. We were still trying to get rid of that earnings cliff. And the congressman kept saying to us, no, I don't think I can support that. It's a budget buster. The Social Security system is already strained. And if we were to not means test the assistance for people with disabilities, then we'd be doing a disservice to the rest of the country. And that's my answer. And I got to go to a vote. So bye. And he ran out the door and we kind of sat there with his staff member, and his staff member actually said to us, you know what? I actually think you're right about this, and I will talk to him about it. And I said, okay, you know, that's great. We appreciate that. You do what you can. Thanks for meeting with us, all this kind of stuff. And, you know, and we went on our way. And interestingly enough, though, 3 weeks later, we got a letter. Those of us who were in that particular group, in that particular delegation, got a letter from the congressman saying, after reviewing your position, I have decided to support removing the earnings limit. So there you go.
5: Nice. Very nice.
4: Yeah, that's a great story.
5: I think a lot of our members don't recognize the power and influence that we have just basically in those discussions, because we go into that room, you know, not being legislators, but we have a lived experience that, you know, speaks to an untapped expertise, right? Because if we were counting on them to really navigate through the policies that impact blind individuals, woe be to us, the resulting policies. So I think that it's important to recognize that when we're in those conversations, we're giving them information that they really need in order to make really informed decisions.
4: Yeah, and I mean, it helps them know that we're a population that especially because we are from their own state. I mean, that's the beauty of it. It's not just somebody from the NFB John Perret or Anil Lewis or anybody else coming into Washington, although they certainly do help, but it's members from as many affiliates as we can get. And often we get all the affiliates.
5: Yeah.
4: And, you know, to go and to talk to the people in the halls of power. And that was really, during my first Washington seminar, that was really the thing that stuck with me, that, oh my gosh, you hear about this in school, you hear that you can do this, and here I am, this college student from Wisconsin, I'm actually in D.C., I'm actually in the place where the laws happen. And I'm actually talking to either staffers of or the actual Congress people themselves and telling them my story and putting a face to this and really advocating for something I feel is right and fair and could really make a difference in the world. And that is extremely powerful, even if the things that we try for don't get passed. And, you know, you're talking about Social Security. I love what we've done with that, because not only have we continued to put the law in for a number of years, we also took a break when that seemed like it was a necessary thing to do. Not that we didn't care about it, but it just wasn't a good political time to try to make changes. And then when we figured out that this was a good time again, we put it in, but we made it different. You know, we go with the times. It's not like some acts that I can think about that just keep putting in the same bill over and over and over, even though there have been people who have said many times, we don't like this bill, these are the problems with this bill. People just keep putting in the very same thing in. And some people will say, well, that's because they really believe in it and this and that. I get that. At the same time, I think you do also need to understand what negativity might actually be true.
5: Sure.
4: And how you can create a different bill or,
5: sure,
4: you know, a different spin on something. And I think we in the National Federation of the Blind do that really well.
5: But even more important, people should understand that the process is evolutionary. I mean, the whole climate doesn't stay static. I mean, we were working on, here again, the Social Security legislation, but what we needed Social Security to do, the type of reform we needed them to engage in, is different today. And we also have more data to support what we're trying to get done today. So although the fundamental purpose is to reform Social Security so that it really does become the work incentive program that it professes to be, you know, our tactics and the climate, all of that evolves. So then our language and our strategies also need to evolve.
6: Yeah, I mean, to that point about Social Security in particular, and not to just focus on that issue, because it is not our only issue this year. And I can remember, actually, I think the year I was talking about, which I think was 95, it was our only issue that year. It was very unusual because it was the only issue that we wanted to talk to members of Congress about. But at that time, we were saying, just remove the earnings limit. Don't have an earnings limit for blind people, just like you don't have an earnings limit for seniors. And that was a no-go. We tried it several times, and it was just a no-go. We made all kinds of arguments for it, but it just wasn't doable. And so because the data has changed, and because of that, what we're now asking for is, as you start to work, for every, I think the way we're doing it is, for every $2 you earn, your Social Security benefit is reduced by $1.
5: Yeah, it's definitely following the same model that the Social Security Supplemental Insurance follows, which is not as problematic as SSDI.
6: Right, right.
5: It's a proven way of processing that. So it's interesting that some of the stuff that's so common sense is so difficult to interact.
6: Right. So what we're saying now is, rather than eliminate the earnings limit, we talk about eliminate the earnings cliff. In other words, don't make it so that a blind person who has SSDI just drops off into space and suddenly has no support from SSDI. Instead, more like they're walking down a gradual slope until they don't need their benefits anymore. And that was an evolution that we made. And, you know, sometimes it takes longer than others. The Pedestrian Safety Enhancement Act took a long time, took us a good 8 years to get something that everybody was happy with. But then again, We were told at the beginning of that process that we would never get something like that passed. And this is the legislation that requires hybrid and electric vehicles to make a safe level of sound. So never say never is what we've learned in this organization. Patience and persistence really do pay off.
4: Absolutely. So I'd love to talk to the two of you about the issues briefly, the issues that we have this year, what people who are new to Washington Seminar should expect, and then anything else that we can think of to talk about. But I think we should take a little break and put in a word from our sponsor. 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
4: Okay, we're back. So we talked about the Social Security issue briefly. Let's move on. What other issues do we have this year that we're talking to our legislators about?
5: I'm definitely excited about the accessible medical equipment piece of legislation because it's not only legislation, it's also an initiative that, you know, we as an organization are addressing in several ways. So the legislation itself is seeking to mandate that medical equipment be non-visually accessible. I like the fact that we're focusing on the needs of blind individuals, but I also always like to focus on emphasizing that what we're asking for is not just going to allow blind individuals to take advantage of the new innovative medical equipment, you know, home dialysis, accessible insulin pumps that people are using now to manage their diabetes, so many of them. The strategies that we're promoting are going to help everyone. I keep on trying to emphasize that, yeah, now I, as a blind diabetic, if I got to the point where I needed to use an insulin pump, would be able to use it independently to make sure I maintain my health. But even sighted individuals who are using insulin pumps will find that the non-visual way of accessing this technology is like a multimodal way of making them more effective as well. And we do this in a way I think that's important when we talk about the efficacy of how it improves our quality of life. But I also think that we need to stress in more and more of our conversations that this is not just something that's going to help blind individuals. That helps us in several ways. One, in telling our stories, it becomes real to our legislators, but in making sure that they recognize that there's a positive externality, right? That it's going to impact not just blind individuals, which they always talk about being such a small population of their constituents, but they recognize that this has carryover, then that they're more likely to support it. And then the peripheral ways that we're supporting this too is we have our blind diabetics, our members that are actually having conversations with the developers and manufacturers of these technologies. So we have a very active engagement with different manufacturers of a variety of different insulin pumps. And in the same, we've done a lot around working with individuals who are developing COVID tests to make sure they're accessible. Again, it makes it possible for us to use it, but it also makes it easier for everyone to use.
6: And how annoying and ironic and really tragic is it, potentially tragic, in individual cases that, I mean, diabetes is one of the leading causes of blindness and other disabilities. You know, it can cause other disabilities too. And it just makes me a little bit crazy to think that the means of controlling that and mitigating its effects are not accessible to so many people that are affected by it. So it really is a critical thing. And it really makes the point too that so many people who are not well informed when they talk about accessibility, oh, so you couldn't use a website when you wanted to or whatever, just go use a different website. No, accessibility is critical. Depending on the situation, it can be a life and death matter. You cannot expect any person with a disability and any blind person to control their health outcomes. And we always use the example of insulin pumps, but This is also about heart monitors. It's about CPAP machines. Mm-hmm. It's about home dialysis. Mm-hmm. All of these things. And we're going to make those easier for everybody to use. And it maintains people's independence. It will ultimately put less of a stress on the healthcare system in terms of having to provide home

0: This is the Websites and Software Applications Accessibility Act, the WSAAA, as I like to call it.
1: Oh, my goodness. We got the GGI, where we're going to discuss the WSAAA in D.C.
2: And NFB.
0: Too many acronyms. Yeah. Too many acronyms. We really don't favor acronyms as an organization. We really do like to say National Federation of the Blind, for example. But the Websites and Software Applications Accessibility Act is exactly what it says. Now, to be clear, we have always said, and many, although not all courts, have agreed with us, that the Americans with Disabilities Act already covers websites and software applications. However, there are some people who don't agree, and there are some people who say, well, even so, we don't really know what accessibility means, and we don't know what the standards are, and we don't know what, you know, what it is we exactly need to do. So this is to fix all of that and finally put into a piece of legislation what the standard is for making sure that websites and software applications and mobile apps are actually accessible to and usable by blind people. And as Anil was saying earlier, you know, when we make things more accessible, they tend to become more usable for everybody. And it's going to help businesses, because we get asked all the time, you know, what are you doing to help businesses make their websites more accessible? And there are plenty of things we do through our Center for Excellence in Non-Visual Access, for example. But this is an actual way that businesses will have and government entities will have a piece of legislation that they can look to and say, okay, this is what we need to do. This is the standard that we need to meet in order to make sure that our website and software applications are accessible. And it's not just about convenience. You know, going back to healthcare, you know, there's so much telehealth now. And I speak from experience, telehealth stuff is wonderful when it works and when it's accessible. You know, just last week, I had a health issue that I was concerned about. I wasn't sure if I needed to go in and see my doctor or just needed some guidance. And I was able to send my doctor a message and say, what should I do about this? And he was able to just reply and give me some advice on how to proceed, because it was a situation where he did not feel that he needed a visit from me to correctly assess my symptoms and help me deal with it. But although I was using an accessible system, there are still systems that are not accessible.
1: Yeah, this is an extremely important issue, because even to the point where accessibility is important, it's even more important because the ways that we used to access this information and these services, you know, it's getting unavailable. Senator Casey, at one of the hearings, talked about it, this being the virtual front door. And it is to public services. You want to apply for Social Security, they're going to tell you to go to the web. You want to apply for unemployment benefits, they're going to tell you to go to the web. And if you ever even try to call a Social Security office, good luck. Pack a lunch. If you ever go to a Social Security office, good luck trying to get in there. All those ways that we were able to access the services, those physical doors are basically closed, and the virtual doors, if they're not accessible, it prohibits us from accessing the public services that we, and not just public services, the private services. And I'm loving the fact that so many more of the apps are becoming more accessible. I love that I can get a variety of different apps. I don't want to give any shout outs, because then the relationships that we have with some of our partners somewhat may feel slighted.
0: Right.
1: But let's just say I can order groceries very easily on an app. I can schedule rides on an app. There's so many things. And the thing that really is so amazing is people think that this is such a difficult thing to do. But that's only because there are people that are thinking with I tell people, the Smith Corona mindset in the world where we're using Microsoft Word, you know? So yeah, someone who's used to that pica, loading the paper and making sure there's appropriate ribbon with some white out. Yeah, they're going to be intimidated with creating an accessible web page. But now you almost have to go out of your way to create something inaccessible in Word, because Microsoft has built in this accessibility. Same with Google. They built in accessibility.

0: to Google
1: Right.
0: Docs. It's almost like you have to say, I refuse to make this accessible. Yeah.
1: That's very true. But unfortunately, especially with apps, an app can be accessible one day and then they update it and it's inaccessible the next. And people can make an app from the ground up that is not accessible. There is a healthcare provider here in Baltimore, and their whole thing is how they are for everybody and healthcare equity for everyone. And their app is the most inaccessible thing I think I've seen in years.
0: Oh, sir.
1: I don't
0: Wow.
1: know why. I've talked to them about it. Anyway, that's a whole other story, but that's impactful for me. I
0: Yeah.
1: can't go on and check on my children's appointments. I can't go on and message their doctors or ask them a question. And just like you said, Anil, I can call them, but gosh,
0: Good
1: almighty,
0: luck.
1: being on hold with them is horrible. And then I can't even get right to the doctor. I have to speak to a receptionist who then leaves a message for the doctor. And the first thing the receptionist asks me is, have you left a message on the app? And I have to say no, because I can't use the app.
0: That's the example of that Smith Corona attitude. I mean,
1: Right.
0: that's the, it's not like
1: Exactly.
0: they can't. It's not like it's
1: No,
0: difficult. Yeah.
1: it's not. The other thing is, even medically, this has not only just health care, but I have a CPAP. And the reason my CPAP is even somewhat accessible is because the app has been historically accessible. So I'm able to look at my stats for each night, how many hours I wore it, whether my mask was sealed correctly, how many apnea events I had each hour, all of those things. If they change that app and it becomes inaccessible, then my CPAP is inaccessible. So it sort of goes hand in hand. It kind of makes sense that we're kind of doing both of these issues at one time, because they are different
0: Right.
1: issues, and yet they do have a lot of things that work together with each other. So that's a really good issue.
2: I have a new air fryer, and if they make their app inaccessible, then I'm really going to be in trouble because there are no buttons on this thing at all. So it really is important. So those are our three big issues now. It is important for listeners to know, I think, that the Accessible Technology Affordability Act, we are still working on that. We are still working on some other priorities. And for the first time this year, we actually have a dedicated web page for other legislative concerns that we're still working on. And we're always working on things throughout the year. For example, one of the new reasons that the Websites and Software Applications Accessibility Act is needed is because the Department of Justice did such an abysmal job of coming up with ADA regulations about accessibility. And in the fall of last year, we had to have a word of prayer with them about the seven new exceptions to the ADA that they were getting ready to introduce.
0: Yeah,
2: So.
0: that was extremely frustrating. Talk about a Smith Corona attitude. All of the seven exceptions that were placed in that whole litany were just things that were absent of knowledge of how easy it is to make things accessible. They were acting like we were still back in the time when we were converting from DOS to Windows. It was just really interesting that you want to make exceptions for people to get away with doing something that is really just unnecessary today.
2: Well, unnecessary and like defeated the whole purpose. I mean, one of their exceptions was, okay, if it's password protected content for a particular education class, then it doesn't need to be accessible. And I'm like, oh, really? What if a blind person is in that class?
1: What
2: You
1: if a
2: know?
1: blind person is teaching that staff?
2: Yeah.
0: Is there any education content that's not password protected?
2: Seriously. So we're always working on other things as well, and we do have a paid staff that works on those. John Perret leads our advocacy and policy team that works on those. But I can't tell you, just to kind of as we bring this around toward finalizing this discussion, I have actually heard members of Congress say, and my apologies for not using gender neutral terminology earlier, but I have actually heard members of Congress say the reason that the National Federation of the Blind is so effective is because you as blind people, your members show up and tell us about your lived experience and how these things are affecting you. We hear from paid lobbyists all the time. We don't hear enough from ordinary Americans who are telling us what their lives are like. And it makes a difference.
0: And I would also offer, it's very important, we're nonpartisan. Within the Federation, we have Dems, Republicans, Libertarians, whatever. I remember one of the greatest thrills I had, of course, is going to D.C. and actually meeting in person with Congressman John Lewis. And that turned into a really nice friendship that evolved. And my partner, my compadre, when I worked over in advocacy and policy, Jesse Hartle, he's a Republican, and he had an opportunity to work as an intern for Georgia Congressman Jack Kingston. So we recognize that blindness has no political affiliation, and we try to make sure that we use our lived experience and our expertise around our needs to influence and encourage all of the members of Congress to develop policy that's going to help us live the lives we want.
1: Absolutely. So just a few logistical things. Please go to nfb.org/Washington-seminar. There you can find all of the fact sheets. And especially if you're going to Washington seminar, reading those through and really getting yourself familiar, thinking about stories or things that you might want to say if you get the chance, is a really powerful way to prepare. Make sure that your state affiliate president knows that you're coming. Because usually presidents assign teams to go out to the various offices, and they would definitely want to know that you're going to be there in Washington, be available to help with the advocacy work. And it's much better to go in as a team and not have to go in. I know the first time I was elated to be there, but also scared to death. So I was very happy to have a team behind me.
0: Yeah.
1: And I think a lot of people feel that way. And so make sure that your affiliate president knows. Take advantage of the trainings. There is always a training, I want to say like 2 or 3 o'clock on that Monday in the hotel. That's a really good time to ask questions, to sometimes do some role plays, to hear about the issues. And then, of course, the Great Gathering Inn is at 5 p.m. And you don't want to miss that, because it's almost like a mini convention. There's usually some really nice speakers. President Riccobono lets us know a little bit about what we've been doing since convention and gets us pumped up for Washington Seminar, the work ahead. So you don't want to miss that. If you're not able to come to Washington Seminar, please be familiar with the fact sheets, because oftentimes we do send out legislative alerts and we say, okay, we need people to make calls because we're trying to get more sponsors. And you can actually go visit your legislator when they come back for a recess in your state. That's just as valuable, sometimes even more valuable, because if you're right in their district and they've heard it from people in DC and now they're hearing it from somebody else back at home, that's powerful. You can send emails to support our legislation. There's a lot you can do even if you can't be in Washington with us. So, you know, making sure that you're able to pay attention to that, know what's going on. And then I just encourage you that even if you're not a super political person, this is an experience that is, it's amazing. It is so cool to hear all the canes tapping in the different buildings, to know that you are part of a movement, a march. And it's an amazing experience. And so I just encourage everybody to think about it. If you're not able to come this year, really think about whether you can come next year or the year after. You know, we'll keep going and we're working hard, and we just want as many people as possible to work with us. But there are other ways to work, even if you can't meet us and join us in Washington.
2: Yeah, two things that makes me think of just by being there as part of a team and tapping your cane in the Capitol. That is or using your guide dog. That is a demonstration of our independence that members of Congress and their staff do notice. And then the other piece is, Melissa was talking about your stories. You know, a lot of times your affiliate leader will get the folks that are at Washington Seminar together and say, who's going to talk about which issue in the appointments, just so that the appointments run smoothly. But you can say at those meetings, I have a story about this particular issue that I would like to tell. think about not just memorizing the fact sheets, but what is your story about the impact that these issues have on you?
1: And, you know, not only would legislators like to hear your stories, but we'd love to hear your stories slash your feedback on this episode and on future episodes. As always, we're looking for that. You can give us a call at 410-659-9314, extension 2444.
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0: I'm glad Melissa knows all the social media stuff. 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
5: Serving Communion by James H. Omvig. Jim and Sharon Omvig live in Tucson, Arizona. They are leaders in the National Federation of the Blind, in their community, and in their church. Attitudes toward blindness are changing in this country. And one of the reasons for this is the steady, day-to-day effort of people like the Omvigs. Here Jim relates an incident that took place in his church and how he and Sharon handled it. My goodness, things are so bad over there at the church now that they even have the blind serving communion. So said an elderly homebound member to one of her close friends and confidants on a particular Monday morning. The church in question was the one I attended for several years in Baltimore, Maryland. The poor blind man who had supposedly been so abused by this congregation was me. Here is how it all happened. At the time of this incident, I had been blind for many years and had been an active member of this church for a short time. Years earlier, I had had the great good fortune of encountering the National Federation of the Blind, and I had experienced enormously valuable training and insight. I had been taught, and had come emotionally to believe, that as a blind person I was simply a normal human being who happened to be blind, and that the opportunities for me to work and participate fully in the world were limitless. I had also learned that erroneous attitudes about blindness, rather than the physical condition of being blind, are the most persistent problems with which each blind person must deal on a daily basis. Finally, I had come to understand fully that as a successful blind person, I had an obligation to do what I could to help change those existing negative public attitudes. I was living to the hilt what I had been taught by the Federation. I had become an attorney and was the director of a major program of the Social Security Administration at its Baltimore headquarters. Additionally, I was married to a wonderful wife, had a fine young son, served as vice president of my Lions Club, was an active member of my church's governing board, and was also active in the local chapter of the National Federation of the Blind. My life was in every way normal, if busy. A few weeks before the communion incident occurred, I had been asked by the minister, we'll call him Bob, if I would be willing to have my name placed in nomination to become one of the deacons of the church. I agreed, and as church elections generally go, I was elected without a hitch. It had not occurred to me that one of the duties of a deacon, at least at this church, is to serve communion at the Sunday service. Sometime after the election, we had a day of planning and training. Early on, the minister, Bob, came to my sighted wife, not to me, and said, I'm making out the communion-serving schedule of deacons for the year. Jim won't want to serve communion, will he? My wife, Sharon, is also well-grounded in proper attitudes about blindness and in the knowledge that we have a lot of work to do to make things better. She knew as well as I that Bob's real question was, since Jim is blind, he wouldn't be able to serve communion, would he? Even so, she just smiled and said, I think you had better ask Jim about that. Then she came to me in another meeting and told me about Bob's question. What was I to do? One thing was clear. It would not be helpful or even desirable for either of us to become upset or angry. Far from useful, such a reaction would have served only to teach the minister, and anyone else who happened to learn of it, that the blind are not only helpless and incompetent, but also rude and ill-tempered on top of it. Frankly, I had not given a thought to the fact that deacons serve communion or the way in which I, as a blind person, might accomplish the task. I determined then and there, though, that it would be important for me to do it and that I would find a way. The National Federation of the Blind had taught me that. I decided to do it both because it was my duty as an elected deacon and because this would be a marvelous opportunity through quiet example for me to teach hundreds of people at a single stroke about blindness. We decided that I would just wait until Bob came to speak with me. But of course, he did not come. Sometime in the early afternoon, Bob went to Sharon again and said, "Jim won't want to serve communion, will he?" Again, she said, "You need to talk to Jim about that." And again, she told me, and I waited a little longer. Finally, toward the end of the day, Bob came to Sharon yet a third time. This time he sounded a little impatient. He said, "You know, I have to finish this communion schedule today. Jim won't want to be on it, will he?" This time Sharon said, "Come along, Bob. Let's go find Jim, and you can ask him. I can't speak for him." When they found me, Bob asked if I would be willing to serve, and I casually said, "Of course I will." He sounded more than a little concerned, and with some awkwardness, he finally got around to asking, "But how will you do it?" At this church, the deacons who are serving gather at the back of the sanctuary and then walk two by two up to the front of the church and up the steps to the altar. They take the trays from the minister or elders and then go back down and serve the individual members of the congregation row by row. When all have been served, the deacons return to the altar to leave the trays and then walk again in pairs back to their seats. I told him that I had not yet had the opportunity to think about it, but that there was a way. And there was, and I did. On the first day I served, the church was abuzz. Later, Bob said to me with real warmth and an obvious feeling of pride, "You were more of an inspiration here today than I was. I actually saw people with tears in their eyes." So it was that by Monday the story had spread throughout the congregation, even to the shut-ins. It is true that the activity seemed noteworthy in the beginning, even remarkable to some. But the end of the story was the most gratifying for Sharon and me. For in a very short time, whatever I did, whether it was serving communion or serving as head of the finance committee or serving as a trustee, was accepted as the ordinary and unremarkable activity of a church leader. My blindness simply was no longer an issue. And through the years, Bob has become one of my best friends and a true believer in the cause of the blind. As I look back now, I'm glad that the question of serving communion came up. Bob learned from it, the members of the congregation learned from it, and my wife and I learned too. We came to have an even deeper understanding of the normality of the blind and the importance of the work of the National Federation of the Blind.
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1: Hello, everyone. This is David Dino-Terris with the Blind Parent Connection. And I am here with my friend and colleague,
2: Anil Lewis.
1: And on this,
2: Two Blind Dads.
1: On Two Blind Dads. And on this episode, we are going to be discussing one of the most important skills and techniques that I know that it's important for me to master, which is travel skills. And Anil, people wonder all the time about blind and sighted people wonder all the time, how do blind people travel and how do blind people get around?
2: Yeah, and that fear is only enhanced when they're talking about, oh, my God, and they have to be responsible for kids, children, too.
1: Absolutely.
2: So we're going to alleviate all of those fears, answer all those questions, and make everybody feel comfortable with the capacity of blind parents to travel safely and independently with their children. So the first thing we need to do is really start addressing the elephant in the room, right? Everybody's attitudes and perceptions about the capacity of blind parents to safely and independently travel with their children. And some of the interviews that you've had with some of our parents really kind of articulate that really well. I know you had an opportunity to interview Melissa Riccobono, and she talked about her challenges being a blind parent and traveling with her kids.
1: We certainly did. She provides some really great ideas. Let's give that a listen.
3: The biggest challenge for me is society's attitudes when we're out and about traveling.
4: Right.
3: The misconception that my children are taking care of me
4: right.
3: from the time they were very, very little. I mean, I had Austin as an infant in a cab one time, and the driver said, oh, it is so good you have him. He will take care of you. And, I mean, I know he meant, when I, you know, I mean, mm-hmm. I took it as, okay, I hope he means when I'm old and gray, you know, but I don't think he did. I mean,
4: no.
3: And I wanted to say to him, he is an infant. I'm taking care of him.
2: So Melissa's points are very well taken, but this next clip from Eric Guillory, I know I can relate to the whole perception of who's the parent and who's the child.
1: Anil, so many times I was with my son who is, when he was younger, maybe 8 or 9 years old, we could be out, we could be at a restaurant, we could be walking at a train station, and they would ask, do you know what he's having or do you know where you're going?
2: Asking your son this?
1: Asking my son this rather than asking me.
2: Wow.
1: And so certainly my son would say something like, well, I'm really not sure. You should probably ask my dad. And then I'd certainly answer. But the misperceptions and that we need to demystify, and that's why I'm excited to be part of this podcast. Eric does a great job of helping demystify and help understand best about who's really in charge.
4: You hear about situations where little kids, I mean, 3 or 4 years old, you know, they'll be, take your mommy to the cash register or take your daddy to the wherever, you know. And anytime, that never really happened, but I wanted to, when we were going into McDonald's or any place, I wanted to make sure that the proprietors and that the general public knew, not that I'm some big bad dad, but they knew who was the competent one, who was the parent and who was the child.
2: Yes, it's important for the blind parents to also make sure that they're the ones in charge. But it's also important for us as blind parents to educate our kids on how to deal with these public perceptions as well. The story I love to tell is I was walking with my son. He was at that kind of toddler age. I was holding his hand. We were walking through. And I realized just based through his actions that, you know, he's feeling uncomfortable for some reason. And I just stopped and said, hey, man, you know, what's going on? And he looked at me and says, Dad, everybody's looking at us. And I didn't even realize that he was experiencing this as a problem. But, you know, at that particular point, I'm glad that I came up with this solution because it worked really well. But I just looked right back at him and I said, man, with a dad this good looking, people are just going to have to look. And from that point on, he was cool with it. As a matter of fact, when we were in crowded places, I would just, you know, hear him chuckle every now and then. I know there were lots of people looking at us. So it's incumbent upon us as parents to also teach our kids. But in addition to that, we also have to, you know, be creative with respect to how we deal with the challenges that we face. So the next clip from the interview you had with Lisa Maria, I think, really talks about something that's very unique to her being a mom of three kids.
5: I have to say that right now, the toughest thing I deal with is traveling with all three of them, particularly when it's just me. And it's a problem that my sighted husband also has when he's alone with all three of the kids, except he gets to put them in car seats in a car and drive off. If I have all three kids and we're commuting somewhere, you know, two of them are walking, one of them is in a stroller, you know, one of the two who are walking will eventually get tired and want to be in the stroller.
4: Right.
5: So it's just the juggling of the three abilities of the children when commuting.
2: I love the way that she clearly defines that she and her husband both have difficulty, you know, traveling with three kids. That makes sense. And I love the way she points out, oh, well, you know, but he can just put them in the car and drive off. But again, she's very creative. She comes up with a solution so that she can exercise her responsibility as a parent to their three kids.
1: You know what I like about that, Anil, is that, you know, we could either get frustrated or fascinated. And she comes up with solutions rather than saying, it's just too hard, I can't figure it out.
2: Mm-hmm. I think the interview you had with Maurice had a couple of pieces that I think are helpful. When he's talking about how, you know, what we do really impacts the way that our kids perceive us is important. So let's take a listen to that.
6: You want a role model to your children that in the outside world, it's not a horrible, dangerous, awful place. They'll find that out when they get older.
1: Yeah,
6: but it's worth exploring, and it's worth developing the confidence to do that.
1: So fear is real for blind parents and for sighted parents.
2: Yeah, it's just scary to be a parent.
1: What are the fear? False evidence appearing real. False expectations appearing real. Some people just think they can't do it, or it's too hard, or it's too complicated,
2: yeah,
1: or it's too scary. But Neil, we have some Lisa Maria Martinez.
2: Yeah, even though she's a trained O&M instructor, she expresses the fear that she has, you know, traveling with her kids.
5: Now I talk about how much I go out with my kids and I hike, but when I was pregnant with my oldest kid, I worried a lot about traveling with him in a stroller or carrying him in a baby carrier or however I went about. I had a lot of doubt, self-doubt, and lack of confidence around that. And when I had him and I was home for maternity leave, I had this talk with myself. And that talk went something like this. LM, you're an O&M instructor. You know a thing or two about traveling, and you've traveled a lot on your own. What is your problem? Why are you afraid to go out with your kid? And I decided that what I needed to do was just go out and do it. And that's what I tell a lot of my blind parent friends when they have their kids, is even though it might be very terrifying, just do it and take baby steps, you know. So at first I would strap on my baby carrier, you know, put Eric inside and take a walk to the bank or the grocery store or Starbucks. I think we went to Starbucks like every day the first 2 weeks of his life. And then I upgraded to walking with the stroller just around our neighborhood and getting used to working my cane and the stroller in a way that worked for us and just getting comfortable with that. And then I became a pro. But when baby number two came around, then there was the whole issue of how to work with two kids and then with three kids, you know. So it really just became a matter of, you know, kind of squashing down my nerves a bit and just doing it.
2: Yeah, and I love the way that Lisa Maria just openly talks about it. Again, you know, being a trained travel instructor, her same apprehensions. The best way to overcome that fear is to really get really good training. That's the only way you're going to develop the confidence to really travel safely and independently with not only by yourself, but with your children.
1: It is so essential. And you get so much confidence in other areas of your life when you learn to travel from where you are to where you need to go. If it's to school, if it's to a training program, if it's to a job, if it's to take your kids to the doctors, it's crucial that we know how to use a white cane, we know how to travel with a dog guide, whatever it is, it's so important we know how to travel independently.
2: Yeah, I love the way that Louise Walsh actually opens up and talks about her failing when she did not have the proper skills.
1: Yes, that's we've all been there. Let's listen to that.
7: Travel training has been monumental for me. I grew up not using my cane except on, you know, quote, special occasions when I knew I would be out at night and couldn't see, maybe I could take it out, or maybe I was on a trip and I might take it with me. However, I remember this one night in college, it was dark and I had left the library. I was walking home and I walked a way that I don't usually walk, and I fell down some stairs. And that for me was a wake-up call that, you know, I need to make some changes in my life. Time for me to start using techniques that will actually work for me.
2: Again, I love that Louise shared with us, you know, her particular pitfall. You know, my mom used to always tell me, you know, there's two ways to learn, and I always used to choose the second. So that's true for me, too. So I'm glad she felt comfortable enough sharing.
1: Oh, I know it. My mom would say, Dave, you're a hand on the burner kind of learner. And I didn't need one of those white canes. I didn't want to be different. I wanted to be like everybody else. And I've done my share of falling off a curbs and steps, and thank God I didn't really get hurt.
2: And luckily we overcame and we acquired those skills of independent travel. And once you acquire those skills, you know, there's a host of options that you can use to safely transport yourself and your children in any environment. You interviewed Melissa Riccobono, and she gave an overview of a few that she's used successfully.
1: Melissa's a fountain of information and has all kinds of ideas and strategies.
3: We are really lucky to live in a neighborhood where we can walk to many, many,
1: right.
3: many different locations.
1: Mm-hmm.
3: Or there's a free bus called the Baltimore Circulator that stops fairly close to our house. And that goes to many places, but it goes mostly to the harbor and, you know, those places where the aquarium, where the science center, where the children's museum, kind of where all those things are. So we do walk a lot. We take buses once in a while. We also do take Uber and Lyft. And I must say, I think Uber and Lyft are game changers for everybody. I just think being able to track where your driver is, to be able to communicate with your driver if you can't find them, to be able to, you know, quickly get from point A to point B. I mean, if I have to wait more than, you know, I don't know, 5 minutes for a ride, I'm like, oh my gosh, it's such
1: What's
3: a long
1: going on?
3: Time to wait. And it used to be you called a taxi, and if they were there in 15 minutes, you were lucky. It was generally more like 20 minutes to a half an hour sometimes.
1: Exactly.
3: And you could never count on it. And so that has been extremely, extremely helpful. And so we do that. Certainly we fly on airplanes. We've taken the train a few times to Washington, D.C.
1: Very cool.
3: And of course, you know, we fly on airplanes a fair amount because both of our families still live, most of them, in Wisconsin. So we go back and forth a fair amount and, of course, have done other trips.
2: She goes through a host of the new transformative ways of getting around, you know, that ride sharing. That's real. But she didn't, you know, give homage to kind of that fundamental piece of transportation that we've all had to use at one point. That's public transportation. But public transportation is real. And I remember I used to use the bus to take my son from home to daycare. And, you know, you run into a host of different opportunities to test your skill, you know, about being a blind parent, because every day you're potentially running into some new person, a new personality, or someone with an additional misconception that you'd have to deal with, including the bus drivers themselves. But the beauty of it is, I think that it really gave me an opportunity to really demonstrate to my son that I was independent, you know, and able to take care of him. And it also fostered a degree of independence with him as well, because in those environments, he learned a skill set that is real helpful for him today, interacting with people. people of different personality types, being able to catch public transportation when he essentially needs to use it to get where he wants to be. So, you know, I think it was a win-win. Not my choice today, but I'm glad that I was able to actually use public transportation and actually show my son how to use public transportation.
1: It's so interesting that you say that, Anil. And the misconceptions of even from the bus driver. And I can tell you, one of the first times I ever traveled by myself, and it was to travel to work. Now, my orientation and mobility instructor, she had helped me several times do the route, and I even did the route one time with my wife, so I knew how to do it. And then it was Monday morning, it was 6:47, and the bus came, and I said to the bus driver, I said, "Is this the number 26? He said, "Yes, it is." And I stepped on the bus, and he said, Do you know where you're going?"
2: No, sir. I was just standing here in the corner hoping that someone would just give me a destination.
1: Exactly. I know where I'm going. I'm going abroad and market, and I put my money in the changer. And he said, "Are you sure you should be out here by yourself?"
2: Wow.
1: And, you know, that really, you know, as if I wasn't afraid enough. And my dad would say, "Anil, like, it's okay to get butterflies as long as you get them to fly in formation." Right?
2: He's been an Air Force guy.
1: He was a Navy guy. He was a Navy guy. And so I was already nervous. And just that, like, oh my goodness, like, yeah, I should be out here, sir. It's okay for me to be out here. "Why do you ask?" He said, "Don't you know the general public is crazy?"
2: It wasn't about you at all. Yeah, he was just trying to protect you from society.
1: I said,
2: yeah.
1: "Apparently they are, sir." Apparently they are.
2: But you know, we have, as Melissa's already stated, we have come into a whole new era where there are so many more options out there that allow us to really, you know, get to where we want to get when we want to get there. But I think that the key that some of the people that you interviewed kind of pointed out is, there's a strategy that you can use to really kind of leverage your ability to have responsibility over some aspects of it and partner with others who can provide resources to you. You know, just a collaborative kind of partnership that takes place. I think it's better described by the interview you had with Louise Walsh, and she talks about how building relationships helps her come up with transportation solutions.
7: "The more I do it, the easier it becomes. It might be that there's a playgroup across town that I want to take my preschooler to, and it might not be feasible to take that $40 cab ride in perpetuity every week. But if I commit to doing it that first or second time and use those as opportunities to just meet people, it might be that there's somebody going my direction who I can catch a ride with and for whom I can also maybe offer something in return, like, 'Hey, I can watch your kids sometime, or why don't you all come on over to my place? We can have a play group at my house.'" And that's been a big part of my getting to know people.
2: I think the most important part of what Louise just shared with us is her statement is, you know, she just had to commit to doing it. It's easy to talk yourself out of doing something, but if you commit to doing it and just, you know, committing the resources that are necessary to get it done, as she just described, you'll never know what innovative strategies or opportunities may come out of you just taking that first step. So I think that was very good to share.
1: I love the thought. I read the book a long time ago, "Feel the Fear and Do It Anyway." Sometimes you just got to feel the fear and do it anyway.
2: Mm-hmm. And Terry Rupp, in your interview with her, she also shares some strategies she used to kind of trade off responsibilities.
8: "So I live in the city of Las Vegas, which is not quite a city. We don't have a decent transportation system.
1: No.
8: I also live in the suburbs, which is separated from the rest of the city by about 2 miles of desert. There is no busing. We don't have a bus system that goes to my part of town. If you take paratransit doesn't come to my part of town. So I had to get really creative with transportation. I'm very fortunate now, at this current date, that I have my own parents who live right around the corner and my mother-in-law just moved in with me. So I have drivers who are retired and able to drive me around. We have Lyft, we have Uber. My kids ask us anytime when it's just me and we're going somewhere, who's going to drive us? Are you calling a Lyft? Did you schedule the Lyft yet? But I also have a huge network that I've cultivated in the community with the mommy group that I ran, where I used to barter babysitting services. These were other moms who are sighted, who trusted me to watch their kids. In return, they would drive my kids and I to doctor's appointments, to school events, to play dates.
2: So as members of the National Federation of the Blind, we know that we continue to fight for independence for blind individuals, but really the goal is for true interdependence. I mean, those two previous examples show how we have value and we have talent, and we can offer it up and partner with others that have value and talent and work collaboratively toward a solution. I think that Patty Chang probably kind of sums it up really best. It's all about developing a network.
1: We talk about a network, and I love the thought, Anil, that a network can eliminate the legwork, and being plugged into a network of people in the Federation, being plugged into a network of people in our community, being plugged into a network of people in maybe where we worship will really help us to, you know, solve some of the challenges that we may be experiencing.
9: I really had to develop a network of some kind of system so that I could get my kids where they needed to go. So
10: right.
9: Finding a mom who I could either trade babysitting for her driving, or finding a dad that you could, you know, trade. I'm an attorney, so a couple times I traded doing a simple will for somebody for their driving. You know, I mean,
10: wow.
9: If you're creative, you can figure out something that will be valuable to both of you. Obviously, I want the driving, and that's really the only thing I've ever heard my kids complain about, is mom not driving.
2: And it's important to understand that once you build the network, that you have to make sure that as the blind person, that you step up to your responsibilities as well. It's not a matter of being the weaker link in the chain. We have to step up and be actual fully participating members of that network that we've created. And I think that Eric Guillory kind of says it really well. He talks about reciprocity.
1: He does, and he really drives home the point that what gets rewarded gets repeated. And so I think he makes some really good thoughts here. Let's give that a listen.
4: I always encourage folks, whether they're blind or sighted or any circumstance, to reciprocate. So, for instance, if one of the dads, you know, takes our son home time or two or whatever, it may be that we, you know, bring them something or get them a small Christmas gift or just any different ways to reciprocate with your friends. Don't just assume that, you know, even though they're doing it out of kindness, just for building and maintaining those relationships, you reciprocate that kindness as well. And that makes a huge difference. And also, don't wear out your welcome in terms of even folks who are kind, they have their own lives to lead as well. So having that network upon which you can depend, but also knowing that there are times where you're going to need to pay for rides, whether it's through Uber or Lyft or city bus or taxi.
2: Again, this is another example of the strategies that are used. And these aren't just blind specific. I mean, all of these examples are strategies that all parents use, because there's no person out there that doesn't really build on that team. What is it? It takes a village to raise a child. So it's all about building that village.
1: It is true. And I also believe that as blind parents, we need to identify other solutions that we can utilize to solve our problems. I think we've got some really good ideas on our next clip.
11: So when we had Silas, we lived in Kentucky, Louisville, Kentucky, which does not have the most robust public transit system. It's okay if you live downtown, but beyond that, its service is spotty and slow and not as reliable. And so we, before we moved, we lived in a townhome community that was not anywhere near a bus. And it worked out for us because we had a reader driver that we employed. Mm-hmm. And it's not, I think sometimes people have this perception, I've certainly encountered this when I was in the blindness field, you know, in the blind community, that people think it is prohibitively expensive. And what I would say to that is, like with anything, there is an associated cost. But keep in mind that sighted families pay a car payment. Sighted families pay for car insurance, and those things are not cheap.
1: Nope.
11: It, of course, it's dependent on what kind of car you have. Is it paid off? What is your insurance premium? So there is a wide range of costs there. But it's just something to keep in mind that I think we have this perception sometimes that because sighted families don't have to take Lyft or Uber, or they may not use public, they have their own car, they may not use public transportation, that it is more expensive for us. And while that may be true in certain situations, I don't believe that is always true. So for us, we had somebody and we paid them, we had a certain number of guaranteed hours a week. And so we would schedule, okay, it's going to be an errands day. And so, or we have a play date or whatever. And so it was nice. We could keep the car seat in her car, schedule errands, and she would help with the mail and, you know, things like that. So that worked out really well for us. We had a couple while we lived there, a few different people. And what worked for us was posting on our local university job boards online. All of that stuff is electronic now. Most job boards are. So you can post an ad on either your local university, which I highly recommend. Students tend to have flexible hours, and $10 an hour to drive their car around is a pretty good gig for them. And it's consistent if you can guarantee. So that worked out very well for us. Background checks, which you should do, particularly for a driver. You want to make sure that their driving record is clean. All of that are can run about $15, $20. You can do a basic one online. I have heard, though I have not done this, that you can go to your local police precinct and get one done for free or really cheap. It might take a little longer, but you can do it that way too. So it's definitely worth the investment. Some people I know, they require less driving time, and so they maybe trade services. So sometimes I know people that have owned a home, they have a garage, and the parking may be limited in the neighborhood, so they let their person who drives for them occasionally use their garage as a parking space, because otherwise paying for parking would be more expensive. So there's some different ways to work that out, and that's how we found somebody. Make sure you do a job interview. What we included in ours, well, we knew she had a good driving record, or both of them had good driving records, and we always had a stack of mail available and worked through reading and made sure that they could read well, because reading is a skill, and not everybody has it. We had a trial week, too, and so I did a shopping trip with her to see how efficiently we could go through a store together and how we communicate, and that worked out great for us. That was a part of the interview process. So don't just hire the first person that applies. My main advice, do not hire your friends to do that.
10: Why not?
11: Because it can get complicated, but if you're friends first, and then what if there's an issue? What if they feel like they can be late more often because, oh, they're my buddy? They'll, and not that people do that consciously to take advantage, but you tend to expect more grace from your friends than you would from your employer, right? What if something happens on the job and you need to confront them about it? That can make put a strain on friendships. So I just recommend avoiding that at all costs. Find somebody else.
2: That's a very interesting strategy. You know, we can call it the driver reader solution, but I think that it's very important that blind parents do use the resources and talents that they have to come up with those similar solutions to meet the needs that they have for their families. It's interesting that Briley O'Connor is married to Corb O'Connor. They're both blind individuals, blind parents. So they have to come up with those non-visual solutions. It's interesting, though, that some people in society think that it's better for a blind person to be married to a sighted person so that the sighted person can deal with all of the things that the blind person can't. And I think that Eric Guillory kind of puts a kibosh on the perception that the blind parent gets a pass.
4: My wife happens to be sighted, so she does do all of the driving, obviously, in our family for now until the cars, you know, catch up with our aspirations. So she does. However, she's not always available to do that. My parents actually just moved quite literally a mile away from us. It's been a great blessing because they want to be, my dad has just retired, so they want to be near the grandkids, and it's really great. And so they help out with some of that, but again, they're not always available or, you know, either. Sometimes they're involved in other things or out of town or any number of things. And so, and for years, they weren't in town. And so for me, planning how to get to activities, it definitely makes me grateful that I have an organized wife and someone who's keeping track of what's happening when, because then I'm able to say, okay, I'm going to line up this taxi or pay this driver to do this route. And then, okay, so they can get us there, but they can't get us back. So let me arrange something else. And that's really been great. Again, use the power of technology to your advantage to set things up. I'll text a friend and say, hey, I know your son is going to be at soccer practice. Could we possibly get a lift to XYZ, you know, to location when the guys are done? Or if I'm not at that practice, then she'll say, or he'll say, whichever friend I'm texting, oh, you know, one of the dads might say, I'll bring Austin home, or whatever the case is.
1: I love Eric's perspective. He doesn't get a pass. He, even though there are rides available, and he still had to have a plan B and have some other solutions. And that makes me think of, Anil, you know, about just a great mentor of mine, Joe Ruffalo, who's been a longtime Federationist and president of the NFB of New Jersey for many years. And he told me, David, congratulations. I hear you're getting married. I said, yes, I am, Joe. Marion and I are getting married. He goes, David, I want to remind you of something. And I said, what's that? He said, Mary Ann is your wife. Mm-hmm. She is not your taxi driver.
2: Yeah.
1: She is your wife. She is not the cook.
2: Yeah.
1: She is your wife. She is not the accountant. You have responsibilities here as well.
2: Yeah.
1: And so just as, you know, that was just some great advice, some friendly advice, and really framed this well for me that, wow, okay, so just because she's sighted and she can drive doesn't mean she gets all those other responsibilities.
2: Yeah. That's true. Responsibility is key, and sharing that responsibility between parents, regardless, blindsided, it's important to being parents. This is me, the single dad, talking about that, but I recognize how important that is. But speaking of responsibility, you know, things have changed since we were little kids. The responsibility has grown. Back in the day, when we would travel as kids, they just throw us in the car and hit the gas pedal. Right now, you got seat belts and car seats, and that adds a whole different dynamic to traveling with your kids when you're a blind parent.
1: It sure does. And we have to consider, you know, 5-point car seats and booster seats and buses and Ubers and trains and all these different options and need to be prepared to handle those things.
2: Yeah, but that dynamic of the car seat, that's unique to me. So I was very happy to hear the piece from Jennifer that talks about car seats.
10: You know, one of the biggest things that I have had to deal with is having to transport my kids in vehicles and install and uninstall car seats. Car seat safety is very important to me, and I keep my kids in the safest possible car seat for as long as possible. And so having 3 children in car seats and only having 2 hands, it's very difficult to, you know, to have to carry the car seats and install them all and get the kids all buckled in. And, you know, all that. And it just, it can be frustrating sometimes if we're taking an Uber or a Lyft from
12: yes.
10: point A to point B. But when car seats are necessary, it's just a matter of, you know, my 2 older ones are old enough now to help a little bit. My oldest is in the booster and she can carry her own. But there was a time for a short period of time when all 3 of them were in 5-point harness car seats. And
12: wow, yeah.
10: So basically, I would put the youngest one in first because the 2 older ones were old enough to understand, stay put, don't move. Whereas the youngest, you know, she was
12: sure.
10: a baby, and, you know, I just put her in first, and then I'd get the other 2 taken care of.
2: So that car seat dynamic, it's not a little thing to be taken into consideration. And the complications, even enhanced with the new transformative ways we get around today, it'd be different if you could just leave your car seat in the vehicle. But blind persons using taxis, Ubers, Lyft, et cetera, they can't just leave the car seat in that vehicle. So they have to come up with creative ways of what to do and how to store that car seat. And I love the way that Stacy Cervenka really describes the different ways that she's dealt with, what do I do with this car seat?
13: The difficult thing about being a blind parent is if you take an Uber somewhere, like to the mall,
12: when you get out at the mall, you then have to schlep the car seat around.
13: And yeah, so that stays with you. Yep.
12: Light a car seat as possible. So when one thing that we've learned to do is to ask at mall security or customer service or the ticket counter or the front desk if they would mind holding the car seat while we walk around. And then I wear a front carrier and put Josephine in it so I don't have to walk around with the car seat. So our strategy for that is we find the lightest, most portable car seats and booster seats we can. And then when we get to a location, often we will ask them, and we've never been turned down. I have heard of some blind parents who have been told no. And in that situation, I would probably ask to speak to a manager or supervisor, and I would use the term reasonable accommodation. But we do. Like, when we go to the zoo, we ask at the ticket window. We say, hey, would you guys mind holding our car seat in the ticket booth? And they always say yes. At the kids' museum, there's an area to do that. I mean, we've Fairy Tale Town, Thunderland, Sacramento Zoo, we've never been told no. At the mall, again, there's usually, you know, if there's not a security desk that you're aware of, you could just ask at a store, like buy something at the first store you come to and be like, hey, by the way, would you guys mind holding our car seat and we'll come back for it? And people have always completely understood because it's obvious that the car seat is big and bulky and they can tell that we're struggling. So, I mean, they're happy to help.
1: We've been discussing some high-tech options, traveling with Uber and Lyft and public transportation. But Anil, what about a low-tech option like our 2 feet?
2: That's very low-tech, but it's definitely a viable way of getting around. Even in talking about walking, we have to make sure that we use simple strategies to make sure our kids, when they're traveling with us, are safe and that we are able to get to where

0: But then, Anil, some people don't really want to use that option. And I think Stacy's really comes up with some really good ideas on what can you do if you don't want to pull a stroller.
1: A lot of blind parents like to use strollers and pull them behind them while they're using their white cane or their guide dog so that you can detect obstacles with your cane or your dog in advance. However, you know, I don't use strollers as much. I tend to prefer baby carriers. I really like the Mobi wrap, which I use to wear my kids when they're young on my front. And I believe it works for kids up to 35 pounds. And so I still use it with Josephine, and she's a year and a half. And then my husband really likes the Beko Butterfly, and then we also got the Lilla Baby Toddler. And so using baby carriers has kind of been the most efficient for us because it leaves our hands free, and we kind of find it more aerodynamic and just easier. I would, you know, when Josephine was first born, the first maybe 8 months of her life, almost every day I would put Josephine on my front. I would put the diaper bag on my back. And I go for long walks, and it was just very simple. Like, I didn't have anything in my hands other than my cane. I wasn't pulling anything, so I really enjoyed that. There are also little things, once your kids start walking, there are little harnesses you can get at Target where they are shaped like an animal, and the animal's tail is kind of a long leash that the parent can carry. Leo had a monkey, so he wore a little monkey backpack, and we would hold on to the monkey tail. And so that meant that he could walk, and he could, you know, stop and pick flowers or pick up a rock. And, you know, he didn't have to hold our hand, but at the same point, he could only go as far away as the leash.
2: So again, Stacy is a wealth of information with all the different names and models and stuff that, again, it's important to understand that these tools are the same tools that sighted parents use. We just use different techniques and strategies to take advantage of them. But even beyond all that, there's just such a simple way of traveling that should not be lost to man. And that sharing moment of walking hand in hand with your child cannot be substituted. And I love the way that Maurice Perret puts it in perspective when he talks about walking with his son.
3: I have very fond memories of my son, 2-3 years old, just learning to walk. And we loved going for walks together. And so in order to know where he was, keep track of him, keep him out of traffic, you know, I would hold his hand. And so I would hold his right hand because with my right hand, I'm using my cane. And because a 2 or 3 year old child, you know, they really idolize their parents. They try to model their parents. Dad used a cane, so my son also thought he should use a cane. But since I was holding his right hand, he held the cane in his left hand. Best cane travel you've ever seen. Now, my son is sighted, doesn't need to use a cane, but he was modeling his father. To this day, I think maybe I was responsible for him being left-handed because he was holding his cane in his left hand.
0: I just love listening to Maurice share the story and just the time he spent with his son just walking hand in hand. I know I heard this poem a long time ago. Only one life that soon is past. Only what's done with love will last. And those walks, just walking to the bus or to school or wherever, and just being together as father and son, mother and daughter, is just so important. And it just is a constant reminder that, you know, we can live the life that we want as long as we surround ourselves with the right people and the right love and the right encouragement. We can do anything we want.
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6: The next presenter is no stranger

0: to us as he's now come to our convention for a number of years. And this is a very important year for his presentation. We remain on high alert to make sure that our National Library Service for the Blind remains intact as changes are made in the federal government. And this gentleman has been director of the library now for a number of years and has truly become a dedicated advocate, I'll say, for the program and for continuing to expand the program. He said one Jason wasn't enough, and could he bring a second one on stage today?
1: Yes, sir.
0: So he brought another Jason with him. And together, these two gentlemen, they're not replacements for each other, but they do make a dynamic duo in heading up our National Library Service, which, as we know, there have been cuts to the Institute of Museum and Library Services, and that has impacted many state libraries for the blind. These gentlemen are helping to make sure that we protect the tremendous infrastructure we have at the Library of Congress, and they have been coordinating with us so we can do our advocacy work on the state level. Please welcome from the National Library Service both Jason Broughton and Jason Yasner.

0: can't believe it. NFB, how are ya? All right, tell me, who here knows about NLS? Who here is using Bard? Who here has a digital talking book machine? And who here has a Braille e-reader? I could not be happier to be able to say those words to you and know that the National Library Service for the Blind and Print Disabled are doing everything we can to ensure that all may read. So good morning to all the visionary minds, advocates, and leaders gathered here today. It's truly an honor to be among those whose voices have shaped, refined, and energized this movement for the blind and print disabled equity. My name is Jason Yasner. I'm the Deputy Director of NLS at the Library of Congress. At the National Library Service for the Blind and Print Disabled, our collaboration with the National Federation of the Blind is foundational. It's not just policy, it's partnership. Your feedback ensures our services remain relevant, inclusive, and empowering. Together, we continue to center dignity and independence in everything we build. And I want to give a special thank you to President Rick Abono and his team. You guys have been amazing partners in the past, in the present, and certainly in the future. All right, one of the most impactful ways we can empower people with vision impairments and disabilities is through meaningful collaborations between organizations like NLS and NFB. Because when these organizations join forces, they bridge critical gaps, combining resources, expertise, and advocacy to create more inclusive systems of support. Here at NLS, we provide access to Braille and audio materials that enrich lives, while the NFB brings the lived experience, grassroots advocacy, and innovation needed to shape these services into something truly transformative. So together, they don't just distribute materials, they promote autonomy, lifelong learning, and social inclusion. So think of all the thousands of individuals who, thanks to these partnerships, can now pursue higher education, enjoy literature independently, or simply access the information they need to navigate daily life. It's not just about accessibility, it's about dignity, opportunity, and equality. So President Rick Abono mentioned NFB Newsline, which we consider an absolute critical service. Yes? Yes? So we at NLS are doing everything we can to preserve this service. Just to let you know, as of now, the fiscal year 26 budgets that have been put forth by the House and the Senate both still include the money for NFB Newsline to go to NFB. And every time we've ever gotten a question about it, we wholeheartedly say, this is critical, this is a core service, and you can't cut it. So we look forward to our FY26 budget, hopefully kicking in on October 1st if Congress does its job. And we will ensure that the National Library Service continues to provide the services that we all rely on. So let's talk a little bit about technology. I mentioned Bard before. We have been undergoing a Bard modernization for years now. We've been talking about Bard 2.0, and most of what Bard 2.0 up to now has been on the back end. We've been really making Bard better, stronger, and faster on the back end. It's been redesigned for maximum accessibility, especially for low vision and mobile users. Now that Bard 2.0 is becoming a reality, some of the new features include smarter search tools, subscription and wish list management, reading history, and enhanced privacy. And thanks to our migration to the cloud 2 years ago, Bard now supports up to 800,000 users, which is a five-fold increase, ensuring faster performance and broader availability. So this isn't just a tech upgrade. It's about making information feel intuitive, personalized, and dependable. Just to let you know, we have been migrating all Bard patrons to the new platform. It's relatively seamless, and so we know that all Bard patrons will be migrated to the 2.0 platform by September 30th this year. So we're really, really excited about it, and we're looking forward to your feedback as well. All right, more about some devices. Some of you are familiar with our Alexa skill, which is called My Talking Books. So this was something we decided to investigate several years ago, and we created a new smart speaker Alexa skill called My Talking Books, and right now it's in an open beta with 5,000 users. We're collecting feedback, and we're seeing how things can be improved, which was great was 2 days ago, I believe, I met Peter Korn, the director of accessibility for Amazon. He was doing a presentation here, and he was talking about Alexa Plus, which is the next generation of Alexa. Well, we feel that this new Alexa Plus is going to help our Alexa skill, My Talking Books, and so we're hoping over the next year to see some vast improvements in that. Some of the focus areas we've been looking at are streaming audio services, voice interaction and navigation, Wi-Fi hot discovery, and text-to-speech enhancement, all driven by inclusive design that centers real-world usability and diverse user needs. Whether your device is handheld, voice-controlled, or as yet imagined, we're building pathways towards seamless, independent reading. And of course, we can't forget the new next-generation digital talking book machine, the DA2. And we want to thank all of you for providing feedback and user testing over the past couple years. And we especially want to thank HumanWare for being our partner to create the DA2. Right now, as I speak, thousands of DA2s are making their way to the state libraries. So you'll be able to have a DA2 very, very soon. Once again, the DA2 is an enhanced digital talking book machine. It still takes the cartridges, of course, but it has a Wi-Fi modem, so you can connect the Bard and download your books directly to the machine. It also has Bluetooth connectivity. It's a better device in every way, shape, or form. So we're really excited about the DA2. So let's talk about some numbers. So in fiscal year 24, over 22 million items were circulated, averaging more than 100 items per patron. This is significant. 22 million items. You guys are reading a lot, and we love it. We want to make sure that we have stuff you want to read. So please keep giving us your suggestions. Our expanded collections include 11,377 new audiobooks, 7,575 Braille titles, and Bard's holdings now total nearly 190,000 items, with 152,000 plus Marrakesh acquired downloads in 26 languages. We're going to talk about Marrakesh a little bit. Jason Broughton will talk about that. But these numbers reflect more than access. They reflect engagement, curiosity, and a thriving community of readers. And while we're talking about readers, who here is familiar with talking book topics? All right. Talking book topics has been around longer than I've been alive, I believe. It has its limitations. We have something that we think you'll like even better. It is an email newsletter called Collections Connections. And if you haven't heard about it, I'll tell you a little bit. It is once a month book list that includes recommended Braille and audio titles with the Bard links right there in the email for easy access. So, if you're interested in Collections Connections, please send an email to connections. The email is connections@loc.gov, loc.gov. Once again, connections@loc.gov. We hope that this will improve on talking book topics and you'll end up liking it better. So finally, the last thing I'd like to say before transitioning is we have a new patron enrollment online application. We know that the enrollment process for NLS has been cumbersome. It is paper-based. It's not very efficient, and it varies significantly from state to state. We have created an online patron enrollment form. And right now, it is in development, but tonight at 6 p.m., everybody, in Studio 7 on the second floor, I invite you all to come by and try out the new patron enrollment form. My team is going to be there. We've got some iPads, and we're going to be testing, signing people up. And we need to know how easy or difficult it is for a patron to sign up via this web application. It is absolutely built for accessibility. We made it as simple as possible, but we need your feedback. So once again, tonight, 6 p.m., Studio 7 on the second floor. So thank you for your attention as we've explored the evolving technologies and services offered through NLS. These are more than tools, they're commitments to progress. And now I'm honored to welcome a leader who embodies innovation, collaboration, and purpose. Please join me in welcoming Jason Broughton, the director of the National Library Service for the Blind and Print Disabled at the Library of Congress. Thank you.
1: Good afternoon. You've already had one, Jason. Now you have two. All right, so good afternoon. I am Jason Broughton, Director of the National Library Service for the Blind and Print Disabled, and I am honored to be here with you once again in the Big Easy. I want to first start off by thanking you because of your strong support and your wonderful welcome when Dr. Hayden was appointed to the Library of Congress. So with that, NFB has been a wonderful supporter of the Library of Congress, and with that, that extends beyond traditional boundaries. Her work in championing access and inclusion across platforms will always be remembered. With that, she has now transitioned to the Mellon Foundation, and we remain inspired by her legacy and are guided by the blueprint that she helped create. Thank you. Thank you. I'm going to keep my comments brief, but we have finally relocated back to the Capitol complex after 57 years of being away. There's still a little bit of work that we need to do, but proximity matters, not just geographically, but institutionally. We are now more connected than ever. We are at the table and are being served because we are a lot closer. And so that, it will definitely be able to help us shape access and equity as we go forward in library services. On a global perspective, we, last summer, ended up hosting 37 countries for the International Federation of Library Associations, Libraries Serving Print Disabilities. And it was an amazing exchange, something before the library had never done. Our collections team, with Alice O'Reilly heading that, put that on. She is here in the audience to talk about collections when you would like to meet with her. And with that, we definitely learned a lot of what is going on worldwide across libraries. With that, however, I do want to make a more domestic update when it comes to reading disabilities, which is a part of our legislation, particularly with an emphasis on dyslexia. To the great state of Texas, you are our number one subscriber of new patrons and enrollees for reading disabilities. Thank you, but not to be left out, the state of Pennsylvania is right behind you. So whether it's local or global, these partnerships turn inclusion into action. Our Braille on Demand program, we fulfilled 4,350 patron requests, and selecting from 16,000 titles, it is offered to you on a long-term loan. This program affirms that Braille is not only a format, it's a form of personal expression. The top genres, because you know I like to do this, cookbooks, spiritual guides, crafting, and of course, we have to throw in a large array of fiction. As mentioned, the Marrakesh Treaty, we've now acquired over 2,000 Marrakesh-acquired titles, and they're available in Bard, representing over 26 languages. So let me give you a little bit of what we have in there. Took me a little while to kind of practice this out. English, Spanish, French, German, Italian, Vietnamese, Polish, Croatian, Arabic, Persian, Hebrew, Bengali, Gujarati, Finnish, Somali, Portuguese, Taringa, Albanian, Yiddish, Urdu, Basque, Dutch, Amharic, Greek, Danish, and Chinese. So as we look to the future, it's a little complex. I know that a lot of people are thinking about state actions, federal government, and a whole variety of things in between. We have shifting federal government landscapes, policy changes, and economic pressures that will challenge us to be grounded in our mission at NLS. But this movement, your movement, is built to endure. With persistence, resilience, and innovation, we move through uncertainty, not with fear, but determination. Advocacy and education is not just about response, it's about a vision. And you, the members of NFB, are at its most focused architects. So as I close, I want to offer deep gratitude, not just for listening, but for helping to shape. For demanding better, which you guys do very well. You know how to demand. Dreaming bigger and daring to ask harder questions. Our collaboration between individuals, organizations, institutions is what drives NLS. When we face hard times, it's your voice, your persistence, and your leadership that carry us through. When we find joy, it's through storytelling, conversations that you've had all week at this conference, the technology that you use, or simply being amongst community. It's a reminder that the journey is not only vital, it's beautiful. And as you know, as a librarian, it's always important to kind of give people a little bit more than what they had anticipated. A poem, A Mortal's Morning. Today I rise with quiet grace, no frantic pace, no bitter chase. The sun slips softly into my room, its golden hand dispels all gloom. I stretch and step into the light, no longer scared of fear or fight. The breeze, it sings a sacred song, reminding me I do belong. I walk through work with lifted chin, not just to lose, but love to win. The world feels wide, the sea feels near, my heart no longer filled with fear. We mortals dance, we gods pretend. We break, we build, we bend, we mend. Yet, in the now, the boldest key, I find the more I'm meant to be. Thank you to the membership of the National Federation of the Blind for being fearless in your fight, your generosity, in your collaboration, and unwavering belief in NLS. It's been an honor to talk to you. Let's continue, and as they say, let the good times roll. Thank you, NFB.
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5: Recipes. This month's recipes are from members of the NFB of the District of Columbia. Blueberry Jello Salad by Sean Calloway. Sean Calloway is the relatively new president of the NFB of Washington, D.C., and a project officer for the Department of Health and Human Services Administration on developmental disabilities. He completed his Bachelor of Arts degree in psychology at the University of Maryland, College Park, and his Master's of Social Work from the Catholic University of America in Washington, D.C. He lives with his wife, LaTanya. Ingredients: 1 large box or 2 small boxes raspberry jello, 1 cup boiling water, 1 cup cold water, 1 20 or 21 ounce can blueberry pie filling, undrained, 1 20 ounce can crushed pineapple, undrained. 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Add pineapple and blueberry pie filling to mixture. Pour into a mold or attractive bowl and chill to set. Make the jello as instructed above and not as directed on the box. 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Ingredients: 1 pound linguine, 1 16-ounce bottle Italian salad dressing, 1 2.26-ounce bottle McCormick's Perfect Pinch Salad Supreme, 3 large cucumbers, 3 large red ripe tomatoes, 1 pound frozen salad shrimp. Method: thaw and wash shrimp. Boil 2 quarts salted water and add linguine. When cooked till just tender, al dente, drain linguine into a large colander. Peel and cut cucumbers into small dice. Slice tomatoes into medium dice. Combine ingredients in a large bowl in the following order: pasta, shrimp, cucumbers, tomatoes, bottle of Italian dressing, shake well before pouring, and salad supreme. Refrigerate until ready to serve. Toss before serving. Fresh Broccoli Salad by Joey Stort. There's a photo on the page, the caption, Joey Stort. Longtime member Joey Stewart is first vice president of the D.C. affiliate and president of the Capital East chapter. Ingredients: 2 bunches uncooked broccoli cut in bite-sized pieces, 2 red onions thinly sliced, 1 quarter to 1 half cup raisins, 8 slices bacon cooked and crumbled, 1 cup mayonnaise, 1 half cup sugar, 2 tablespoons vinegar. Method: in a large bowl, combine chopped broccoli, red onion, raisins, and crumbled bacon. Combine mayonnaise, sugar, and vinegar and marinate salad in this dressing for 1 to 2 hours before serving. Chicken and Rice Casserole by Janine Chambers. Janine Chambers is a new member of the Greater Washington, D.C. chapter. She works as a 508 coordinator at the Department of Health and Human Services. Ingredients: 1 2-pound chicken, cut in pieces but not skinned or boned. Salt and pepper to taste. 2 teaspoons butter. 1 half cup onions, chopped. 1 teaspoon garlic, minced. 1/3 pound fresh mushrooms or 1 small can mushrooms, leave whole if small. 1 bay leaf. 1 half cup dry white wine. 1 half cup white rice, uncooked. 1 cup chicken broth. Method: heat butter in skillet and brown chicken skin side down for 5 minutes, then turn. Scatter onion and garlic over and between chicken pieces and add mushrooms and bay leaf. Cook 5 minutes more. Add wine and season with salt and pepper to taste. Cook until almost all the liquid has evaporated, about 30 minutes. Remove chicken and keep in a warm place. Add rice and chicken broth and simmer covered about 20 minutes until rice is cooked. Return chicken to pan and heat through before serving. If you are preparing the chicken without rice, add a half cup broth to pan and simmer until heated through.
3: Letting the world know that blindness is not the characteristic that holds us back. We're NFBRN, the National Federation of the Blind Radio Network.
6: 20 years of Dr. Edward C. Bell and the Institute on Blindness by Gary Wunder. 2 photos appear on the page. Photo 1, the caption, Gary Wunder. Photo 2, the caption, Dr. Edward C. Bell. The Professional Development and Research Institute on Blindness, PDRIB, is marking the retirement of Dr. Edward C. Bell after 20 years of leadership, 2 decades that turned aspiration into program and program into a pipeline of professionals who expect competence from blind people and teach accordingly. Dr. Bell is the Institute's 3rd director and, by far, its longest serving. During his tenure, approximately 200 students have passed through PDRIB's programs, many of them now shaping classrooms, centers, and agencies across the country. What makes this institute singular is not just its location on a university campus. It is the first sustained university-affiliated training center in blindness created by leaders in the organized blind movement and operated according to the philosophy of structured discovery pioneered by the National Federation of the Blind. Through its cane travel track, it remains the only university-based degree program that explicitly prepares instructors to teach structured discovery cane travel. A collaboration that changed the center of gravity. The Institute grew out of a late 1990s partnership between Louisiana Tech University and the Louisiana Center for the Blind, LCB, a center run by blind professionals. That collaboration has now spanned more than 25 years and continues to anchor PDRIB's immersion training and mentorship model. When Dr. Bell assumed the directorship 20 years ago, the Institute's goals were more aspirational than specific. His first job was to refine the mission, then build the machinery to carry it out. Curricula, clinical placements, faculty development, and a credentialing pathway that could certify new graduates and recertify working practitioners at regular intervals. Today, PDRIB's close work with the National Blindness Professional Certification Board, NBPCB, links preparation to standards, examinations, and ethics. The core, structured discovery. Structured discovery is not a bag of techniques, but a philosophy for teaching and learning that puts the blind learner at the center. Where the traditional approach treats blindness as a deficit and casts the professional as the authority who prescribes narrow tasks to be copied, structured discovery treats blindness as a characteristic to be managed with alternative, non-visual skills. The learner is active. The professional is a mentor who uses modeling, Socratic questioning, and well-planned experience so that students internalize problem-solving and self-monitoring. Stated plainly, the goal is not to teach what to think, but how to think. Teaching what to think confines a person to a script. Teaching how to think equips a person to meet the unknown. For this reason, PDRIB requires deep practice rather than surface proficiency, blind role models rather than low expectations, and honest difficulty rather than overprotection. The National Certification Framework that grew up around Structured Discovery Cane Travel, SDCT, formalizes these expectations in exam domains and continuing education requirements. PDRIB offers three graduate pathways that embody this philosophy. Orientation and Mobility, Master of Arts in Counseling and Guidance, the only university-based degree designed to prepare instructors to teach cane travel using the Structured Discovery methodology. The program requires an immersion quarter and extensive fieldwork. Rehabilitation Teaching for the Blind, Master of Arts in Counseling and Guidance, a cross-training program in Braille, daily living skills, access technology, and cane travel, founded to supply broadly competent teachers who can meet varied needs. Teaching Blind Students, Master of Arts in Teaching, preparation for K-12 classrooms with required Braille mastery, access technology competence, and the expanded core content teachers actually deploy in schools. Two of the three insist on immersion. Students complete 400 to 480 hours at an approved center such as LCB. During the training day, they wear training shades, 8 hours at a time, so that non-visual techniques become reliable and efficient under real-world conditions. This is not denial of residual sight. It is a curriculum choice that ensures skills hold when lighting, fatigue, or disease makes vision unreliable, and that people with progressive loss are not trained twice. Opponents sometimes argue that shades ignore remaining vision or create unnecessary difficulty. PDRIB's answer is that consistent non-visual proficiency reduces anxiety, supports better generalization, and reframes identity. Functioning is the point, not how much one sees. The result is steadier performance and, in time, higher expectations by teachers, by families, and by blind students themselves. Research, publishing, and building our own house. PDRIB's job is not only to train, but to ask better questions. As Dr. Bell often says, you can have rigorous methods and impeccable measurement, but if the underlying question assumes dependence and low confidence, your data cannot speak beyond those assumptions. The Institute's mission commits it to research that broadens and deepens our understanding of blindness and the best ways to promote independence, and to follow the data even when results complicate our hopes. The reality of publishing that work has sometimes been rough. Early on, as Dr. Bell recounts, we were, frankly, the ugly stepchild of the academic world and we wrestled with gatekeeping that seemed to judge the byline more than the design. The response was not withdrawn, but construction. Help launch and lead venues where rigorous, consumer-driven research could be judged on its merits. The Journal of Blindness Innovation and Research, JBIR, the first scholarly journal created by blind people through the National Federation of the Blind to focus explicitly on independence and self-determination, stands at the center of that effort, and Dr. Bell has served as part of its editorial leadership. Beyond journals, the Critical Concerns in Blindness book series, which Dr. Bell has edited, translates expectations into practice for families and teachers. Volumes such as Getting Ready for College Begins in Third Grade and Independent Movement and Travel in Blind Children put practical, high-expectation counsel into the hands of the people who need it most. Two scholarships and a path to the PhD. Along the way to his doctorate, Dr. Bell earned two National Federation of the Blind scholarships, one in 1995 and another in 1998 when he returned as a Tenbrook Fellow, a designation reserved for prior winners who win again. Those dates show a through line of scholarship, persistence, and increasing responsibility that would soon carry him into doctoral work and then into the directorship at Louisiana Tech. Why structured discovery matters. The scientific method is simple in outline: observe, hypothesize, test, replicate, but hard to live. Fields develop momentum, journals enshrine their assumptions, people are people. In blindness rehabilitation, those assumptions have too often divided the world into caregivers and the cared for. Structured discovery rejects that frame. It assumes capacity, teaches generalizable skills, and insists that independence is the default, not a miracle. This insistence has measurable consequences across reading media, mobility, and employment, and it is reflected in PDRIB's research reports and national surveys that tie high expectations and comprehensive training to better outcomes. The human part. Leadership is not a straight line. Dr. Bell has spoken plainly about his early years. My first several years here were plagued with imposter syndrome. I felt way out of my depth. Newly minted PhD, director of this program. I'm just a kid who finished college. It was very hard for me to adjust to this role. That candor helps students and colleagues see the work for what it is, a demanding craft learned in public, with real consequences for the people we serve. 20 years on. What remains after 20 years is a living system built on four pillars. Preparation joined to standards, a university program created by blind leaders, taught with high expectations, and aligned to national certification. Immersion tied to philosophy. Hundreds of hours under shades, side by side with blind teachers and students, until non-visual methods feel ordinary. Research that asks the right questions. A publishing and training ecosystem. JBIR, book series, reports, that keeps independence at the center. A collaboration with depth. The Louisiana Tech, Louisiana Center for the Blind partnership that has lasted more than a quarter century and still shapes how new professionals are made. Dr. Bell set out to articulate a mission, build an infrastructure, and strengthen a credentialing system able to maintain standards over time. He did that, but the most important thing he did may be the least visible. He helped a generation of teachers, mentors, and scholars understand that our job is not to teach a script, but to equip a mind. When you teach how to think, independence follows. May his next 20 years be as personally rewarding and helpful to blind people as his last two decades.
3: Proudly raising expectations. Because low expectations create obstacles between blind people and our dreams. NFBRN, the National Federation of the Blind, Radio Network.

Did everyone hear that? No. That's right. Yeah, that's right. I forgot this year, so yeah. Everyone hear that? Okay, great. Okay. And then can everyone mute while the clip is playing?

Anil, can you repeat the part when you said let's in the beginning when you said let's pause for a message? Because in the background, I think there was some screen reader in the background. Oh, okay. Okay, sure. Yeah, okay. That's

Okay, sharing now. 1 second. Let me make sure my sound is on. Okay, it's on. Everyone hear that? Yeah, I did purposely speed it up. Just, yeah, okay.

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1: Color by Ramona Walhoff. Color, as it relates to blindness, has always seemed to fascinate people. Does color have any meaning for a blind person? How does a blind person learn about color, and how can it be dealt with on a daily basis? Why is it okay to wear blue with green now, and sometimes even red with pink, when 30 or 40 years ago those combinations were strictly prohibited? These are the questions Ramona Walhoff, who is president of the National Federation of the Blind of Idaho, deals with in her story on color. Here is what she has to say. When I was a child, there were many things to learn. My earliest teachers were my mother and my older brother. My mother intended to teach, but my brother was busy asking questions. Sometimes his questions were boring, but often they were interesting, and I learned as much as he did. I remember a discussion when I was very small, and my brother was asking how brown could contain three colors. I had only a very little bit of vision and largely could not tell colors at all. I could see contrasts between light and dark if the pieces of color were large enough. Brown looked like black to me. Blue and green were absolutely indistinguishable. Red was sometimes bright enough for me to see. But the business of how there could be three colors in one was beyond me. I realized that it would be easy to repeat the fact whether or not it made sense. This became my practice when people talked about color. Most people thought color was important. I was expected to be interested in the color of my clothes, the color of the floors and walls in our house, the color of toys, and the color of pictures. Sometimes I could see outlines of pictures even in the catalog, but seldom did I see colors. I really didn't understand that I could not tell colors apart because I couldn't see them. I did understand that I would call negative attention to myself if I didn't know what color things were. When still very young, I learned that people reacted to color in different ways. People liked red dresses on me, but you couldn't ever put in a pink hair clip when wearing a red dress. And you couldn't wear green with blue either. Navy was dark, and aqua was light, but the different qualities of those colors were harder to understand. I wanted to know why blue could be both light and dark, but yellow and pink largely could not. Much of the information I learned about color just had to be memorized and used. My mother and my aunts and grandmothers liked flowers, clothes, sewing, and they talked about colored furniture, pillows, craft materials, and more. I found these things interesting, so I had to deal with color, and I wasn't unhappy about it. Packages of modeling clay came in four colors, and when they all got mixed together, they looked gray to me. Others could still see the original four colors. Someone explained that the clay never completely mixed together, but little bits of the original four sticks could still be seen. We always had a big ball of clay which we played with on the card table and made everything from house plans to animals to airplanes. As I grew older and began to make and buy my own clothes, I generally sought advice from my mother about what colors looked right together. While I was away from home at the school for the blind 9 months of each year, my mother was not available. I just remembered which blouses and sweaters went with certain skirts. There came a day when my mother recommended that I wear a light blue blouse with a dark green skirt. This was a shock, but attitudes were changing. She also recommended that my sister wear a light pink blouse with a dark red skirt. This color business was not so simple. In high school, I learned about color wheels and rainbows and the absence of light versus the reflection of light. This was not nearly as interesting to me as how to match clothes and decorate rooms. Red and pink flowers made a nice bouquet, but you had to be very careful with those colors everywhere else. Mostly, sighted people agreed about this, but they didn't explain why. When my daughter was a toddler, one of the things she began to learn was to identify colors. Since I always learned what color her clothes were when we bought them or when she received gifts, it was easy to coach her on the colors of her clothes. Pictures in books were a different matter. We had to ask for help. This did not bother Laura. She accepted it as a fact of life. And she was very proud when she could tell others the colors of her toys and clothes. We had put up nursery wallpaper in her bedroom, and she could pick out all the different figures and tell us what colors they were. When my son was a toddler, he was not nearly as anxious to please, and he had no interest in color. He did learn the names of the colors, although not as early as his sister had. He had strong preferences about what clothes he wore. He liked soft and stretchy things. Jeans and corduroy pants were not his choice, even after they were well broken in. He really did not want suggestions about what I thought should be worn together. I learned to check his choices of clothes closely. I knew that if he wore clothes that did not match, people would say that I did not know it. Chris must have been 3 years old when he received for Christmas a pair of striped knit pants with a plain colored stiff cotton shirt. Laura received a one-piece pantsuit to match. Chris chose a plaid flannel shirt, which he wished to wear with the striped pants. To make matters worse, the pants had an orange stripe and the shirt had purple stripes in the plaid. It would not do. So I did my motherly duty and told Chris that he could not wear those two garments together. Not surprisingly, he wanted to know, why not? Because they don't look good together, I explained. But Chris did not agree. Well, I like 'em, he insisted. To this day, Chris seeks advice from his sister and his girlfriend about the best color combinations. It just doesn't matter as much to him as to many people. When Chris informed me of his opinion about the purple and orange, I realized that my children had been learning about color in some of the same ways I had done as a child. Although they could see the colors and identify them, they were not born knowing what is considered attractive. They learned that from their culture. Some blind children have more interest in color than others, just as some sighted children do. They vary in creativity and responsiveness to those around them. Some care more about cars, while others are interested in clothes or flowers. A child with a little bit of vision may be interested in painting or coloring pictures, while many blind children find the waxy feel of the crayons or the soupy feel of the finger paints more interesting. And some have no interest in either. After an adult loses vision, he or she may retain a lot of interest in color, but some do not. When I was in high school, I chose to write an essay about a sunrise. I wasn't trying to prove anything about blindness. I figured people oohed and aahed about sunsets all the time. As near as I could tell, sunrises were just as impressive and received far less press. I sort of liked to face the day before the rest of the world, and I thought you could make a case that sunrises were underrated and underobserved. That is not an original idea, and many others far more gifted than I have made similar observations. Still, when I was a sophomore at the School for the Blind, my essay was considered unusual. It may have been one of those instances when people overreacted to a blind person who could speak the language. I had no idea I would generate so much response, but now, looking back, it does not surprise me. The technique I used was simple, and I still use it all the time for all kinds of purposes. I just said what everybody else had been saying all my life. I applied it to a sunrise instead of a sunset. Then I added a dab of how fresh and unsoiled the morning made the beautiful sunrise seem. Well, maybe it was good for a high school sophomore. I no longer have the essay, so I cannot really know. The National Federation of the Blind has taught me that blind people do not need to apologize for different techniques and different attitudes. We live in the same world as everyone else, and we want to have friends and a satisfying social life. This is normal, but we can worry too much about trying to do as others do. One friend of mine has no interest in color. His wife arranges his clothing on hangers so that he knows which shirt or jacket should be worn with a certain pair of pants. He just puts them on neatly and never knows or cares what color they are. I would hate not to know what the colors of the clothes I wear are, but his system works for him and mine works for me. It is okay. What I have learned comes in handy. I can talk about color and use it when the occasion makes this desirable. You don't have to see color to enjoy it, use it, and communicate about it. When I speak to classes in the public schools, children often ask how I tell colors. I explain that I cannot see colors at all. I learn what color things are by asking others. Then I remember what I am told. Some children find this answer quite reasonable. Others find it inadequate. This just reiterates what I already know. People's attitudes about color vary a lot, both those of the blind and those of the sighted. Caption to photograph. Ramona Walhoff. End of caption.
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3: When Cuts Become Catastrophe, Defending Braille and Deafblind Education by Justin Young. A photo appears on the page, the caption, Justin Young. From the editor, Justin Young is a member of the advocacy and policy team at the National Federation of the Blind Jernigan Institute, and education issues are part of his portfolio. Here is what he has to say about recent cuts in grants from the United States Department of Education. The Department of Education has quietly taken an action that could devastate the future of blind, low-vision, and deafblind students across our nation. This fall, the department abruptly eliminated more than 30 federal grants that fund Braille training, deafblind education, and teacher preparation. These are not obscure programs. They are the lifelines that ensure blind and deafblind children can learn, read, and communicate on equal terms with their sighted peers. That is why an urgent legislative alert went out from our national office. You can read the full text of the alert at nfb.org/monitor-links. As Education Week reporter Mark Lieberman documented in his October 2025 article, teachers and students learned of the cuts with shock and disbelief. April Wilson, one of only two teachers of blind students in her Illinois district, had been completing a federally supported Braille certification program when she received the news. Some VI teachers can go years at a time and not teach Braille, she told Education Week. When we get that student who's blind in our district, we'd better get ready. Without those grants, she and hundreds of other educators will lose the opportunity to get ready at all. According to the Education Week report, the department has discontinued funding for Braille training programs at California State University and the University of South Carolina, as well as projects serving deafblind children under the Individuals with Disabilities Education Act. In his Positive Note, a publication for leaders and members of the National Federation of the Blind of South Carolina, affiliate president Marty McKenzie noted, I was notified on Sunday, September 6, 2025, that Project Inspire 2, Access and Equality in STEM Learning for Individuals Who Read Braille, grant, has been defunded effective September 30, 2025. Dr. Tina Herzberg, a Federationist, is the principal investigator on this grant. It is the third Braille grant she has obtained in her 18-year tenure at the University of South Carolina upstate. Federationists such as First Vice President Lenora Robertson and others learned to read Braille under the first grant. Federal deafblind centers that help families and teachers across states are also facing elimination or consolidation. As Education Week notes, these students represent one of the lowest incidence but highest need populations in education. The federal deafblind centers that connect families and educators across states now face elimination or forced consolidation, meaning that the specialized expertise families rely on may simply vanish. If our students don't have the best quality of teachers, one mother of a deafblind student asked, what are we really giving them? These decisions are more than bureaucratic adjustments. They represent a betrayal of our nation's commitment to equal opportunity in education. Braille literacy is not an elective skill. It is the foundation of learning for blind students. When teacher training programs are dismantled, students lose access not only to Braille, but to literacy itself. For deafblind students, whose numbers are small but whose needs are complex, the loss of coordinated federal support could mean no meaningful instruction at all. This is not fiscal prudence. It is moral gross negligence. The National Federation of the Blind knows what happens when society treats the education of blind and deafblind children as expendable. We fought for decades to secure the right to learn Braille, to receive materials on time, and to be taught by trained professionals. We know that when blind and deafblind children are denied those tools, the result is not merely academic failure, it is a lifetime of limited opportunity. The Department of Education must reverse course and restore these essential programs. Our children's literacy and future depend on it.
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3: 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A photo appears on the page, the caption, Cindy Scott Houseman. From the editor, Cindy Scott Houseman is a leader of the National Federation of the Blind of Arkansas. She lives in Little Rock, where she also owns an art gallery. Given her involvement in the arts, readers will likely not be surprised to learn that she is a theater enthusiast and has worked in that field. In this article, she describes innovations that are making theatrical performances more accessible to the blind and others. Here is what she says. Audio description, AD, makes live and recorded performances come alive for blind and low vision audiences. By narrating visual details, actions, settings, costumes, and more, it helps everyone fully experience theater, film, and other art forms. AD is now common in many movie theaters and on certain TV services, and it is gradually expanding into live theater. Experiencing Broadway and touring shows. My earliest experience with audio description were on Broadway in New York City. There, the description is often professionally produced and generally available for any performance once a show has been running for a while. These performances feature pre-recorded AD, individual sound clips carefully cued to match each moment, like any other sound cue, and synchronized with the performance through the miracles of modern technology. I also encountered pre-recorded AD on a touring show in Memphis, Tennessee. At the Broadway performances, the description ran through a provided tablet and earpiece, and at the touring performance, it ran through a free app on my phone called Gala Pro. I have since been told that Gala Pro is also an option on Broadway now as well, but that tablets are still provided for those who do not have or want to use their smartphone. Building local access in Central Arkansas. Little Rock, Arkansas, where I live, offers more live theater than one might expect, and many local theaters provide live AD for at least one performance of each production. I became personally involved in 2019, helping the Arkansas Repertory Theater, Arkansas Rep, our local Equity House, implement AD. An Equity Theater is a professional theatrical production company that operates under a contract with the Actors Equity Association, AEA, the U.S. labor union for stage actors and managers. We lined up funding, equipment, and trained voice talent, even planning pre-performance touch tours of the set. Our first internal test in early 2020 was fantastic. I was thrilled beyond anything I had imagined. Then the pandemic abruptly halted the season. A couple of years later, Sandy Pinkstaff took our initial work further. Sandy's premier AD job came about because a former student was in town visiting family. This former student is now a parent. She wanted to take her young son to the Children's Theater in the Arkansas Museum of Fine Arts, and having AD would help facilitate her understanding of the action on stage. Drawing on decades of experience as a music teacher at the Arkansas School for the Blind, and as an orientation and mobility and Braille specialist, Sandy trained with the Arts Access in Raleigh, North Carolina, and Mind's Eye in St. Louis. After retiring from full-time teaching in 2023, she launched Creative Descriptions, a business dedicated to organizing and promoting AD throughout Central Arkansas. Sandy has gotten many of the theaters in Central Arkansas interested in offering AD, and she is really

actor, delivered the live description. Before the show, stage manager Luisa Torres led a memorable touch tour, letting us handle key props and set pieces so we could visualize their use during their performance. Touch tours like this add a deeper layer to audio description. Luisa was so good, I asked, where else has she done this? She told us that during the regular, Ball Through Spring, season, she works at Baltimore Center Stage, BCS, in Baltimore, Maryland. I enjoyed pointing out the connection that this city is where the National Federation of the Blind headquarters is located. When I thought through this connection, I called Chris Danielson, editor of the Braille Monitor and Greater Baltimore Chapter President of the National Federation of the Blind of Maryland. He and I had a great conversation, comparing and visiting about each of our audio description experiences. He brought up the general show descriptions that are often given before the performance begins. If you don't know this happens, you might miss a lot of informative details. This part of the AD usually contains information from the playbill and provides detailed descriptions of the set, characters, costumes, and other pertinent details that couldn't be included in the AD during the performance because of the obvious time constraints. If this pre-show AD is a recording, it usually plays on a loop starting around 20 minutes before the show begins. I contacted the Baltimore Center Stage Theater and got to visit with Rachel Erickson, the Director of Properties. Rachel is a member of the Allyship and Advocacy Committee of the Society of Props Managers. She is very tuned into accessibility and shared with me the following insights. I was privileged to have close friends and mentors teach me early in my career that accessibility is at the core of a vibrant arts community. The Touch Tour program that we offer here at BCS exemplifies a core tenet of universal design, that an accommodation for some is ultimately a benefit for all. While we created the Touch Tour specifically for our blind and low vision patrons, it has become very popular with anyone who drops by. We have started offering additional touch tours at our student matinees, something that the teaching artist in me really enjoys. All our patrons benefit when we provide a tactile way to engage with the story, because theater, at its core, is an embodied art form. For the actual tour, I aim to curate a tactile representation for every visual storytelling element on the stage. A typical spread includes pieces of the set like floors, walls, and trim, entire costumes on dress forms, swatches of the fabrics used in costume builds, and, actual or replicas of the majority of props that are handled prominently by the actors. We arrange this all on several tables in the public lobby outside the performance space, and always have an interpreter there who serves as a tactile dramaturge. Their task is to guide our patrons through the offerings while relating them to their place and importance in the story. Because we always offer the tour at the same performance as our audio description service, the audio describer often comes through for a tour as well to gain further context for their script. I was especially interested in learning more about Rachel's innovative ideas for the future. Something else I would like to include in tours is a topographical bird's eye view of the playing space with the current shows set on it. I've seen these incredible tactile maps at places as varied as the Sagrada Familia, Church of the Sacred Family, in Barcelona, and the Andy Warhol Museum in Pittsburgh. They instantly let you gather the layout of the space or image through touch alone, which is a welcomed anchor amid the flood of descriptive words. Rachel is currently learning 3D computer modeling with the goal of using the theater's 3D printer to build these set maps in the near future. She is very grateful that her role as properties director gives her access to these emergent technologies. The first line of Baltimore Center Stage's vision statement is, "We are building a theater for everyone," and this deeply resonates with Rachel Erickson. Leadership support for access. Arkansas Rep Executive Artistic Director Will Trice, a multi-Tony Award-winning producer, shares this commitment. "The touch tours certainly weren't my original idea, but they made perfect sense once I learned about them," Will told me. "Theater is a three-dimensional art form. Well, actually four-dimensional," he said. "Scenic and props designers create environments for the performances, sometimes literal, sometimes poetic. I'm not blind or low vision myself, but it seems like being able to establish a tactile relationship with those environments would make all the difference in connecting with the performance. And under the guidance of a professional stage manager, touch tours are a relatively simple offering for most shows." Community, culture, and advocacy. The impact of accessible theater is tangible. Whenever I attend a described performance, I meet new friends from the blindness community,

0: many of them students at World Services for the Blind. These events facilitate our active participation in the arts and invite the broader public to see us as full participants in cultural life. The model is spreading, and those of us who feel called to do so can help that spread. Audio description is appearing in Arkansas State Park visitor centers and in museums and attractions nationwide. Sometimes all it takes is asking what accessible options exist. If you ask at an attraction and find out that accessible information has not been thought through yet, this could give you, and or your chapter or affiliate, a chance to let them know what they can do to make your experience better. Concluding thoughts and a personal reflection. The arts have always been central to my life. I met my husband while working at the Arkansas Rep in the late 1980s, back when I was sighted, and our son, who is also blind, served as the Rep's property manager in 2022 and 23. Watching AD and touch tours flourish today is deeply meaningful to me. They ensure that everyone, regardless of sight, can feel fully part of the living, breathing world of theater.
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2: Highlights of each 2016 NFB Bell Academy site by the Bell Academy team. There is a photo on the page, the caption, both wearing learning shades and using their canes, Eva Maria plays Braille Twister against Isaac. Arizona, Tucson. The NFB Bell Academy in Arizona kicked off on Memorial Day with 22 students. Students at all literacy levels were empowered to keep track of their daily schedules through the use of three large tactile and Braille schedules for each group. These schedules were posted in the main community room where students started their day, ate lunch, and concluded each day. This allowed the students to take responsibility for their own schedules without having schedules to carry around. Arizona's NFB Bell Academy also introduced new toys, such as Barbie dolls, superhero figures, and Disney princess figures, and each toy came with its own miniature white cane and a pair of learning shades. The students enjoyed playing with toys using the tools they used at NFB Bell Academy. Older students met with young adult blind mentors during lunch to talk about their fears of going into middle school. This was a great opportunity for the older NFB Bell Academy students to really open up and share their fears about being a blind student in a public middle school where being cool is the new game. Mentors spoke with them about the importance of taking part in social activities at school, how to join clubs at school, how to make new friends, and how to be social when it's much easier sometimes to stay secluded in the safety of home. Students and parents enjoyed this activity, and they have requested regular sessions each lunchtime to talk with more mentors. Arizona's youngest participant this summer was 3 years old. He came to the program with parents and grandparents who were nervous about leaving their little boy. However, he soon teamed up with an older student in NFB Bell Academy, and they were inseparable. The Arizona NFB Bell Academy incorporated dancing and worked on having students using their canes and shades to learn popular dances that they would take part in during a school dance. Students and staff alike enjoyed these activities, even though many students gave the "but I don't dance" excuse at first. When they realized that all the staff and students were dancing, it didn't take long for them to get up on their feet and give the Cupid Shuffle a chance. They learned about the importance of giving new activities a try and how this can be tough when you are scared of looking silly, but how being silly sometimes helps you find new friends. Students learned that it doesn't matter what you can see, but what you can do, and the main part of that is the word do. If you don't even try, you aren't doing anything. California. Redding. A local newspaper, the Record Searchlight, covered the Redding, California NFB Bell Academy's field trip to Turtle Bay Museum. https://www.redding.com/news/local/blind-girls-learn-skills-at-turtle-bay-number38a-number22093-eef-number7-number443-7-e-number053-010007-fdb-1c-number388848471.html. Note, one must complete a short survey to access this print article and video. The two students of this NFB Bell Academy learned Braille and non-visual skills, but they also received much more. These students had never met other individuals who were blind, either peers or adults. Since the NFB Bell Academy ended, the students have kept in contact with each other and with their blind mentors. San Bernardino. The students of the San Bernardino NFB Bell Academy spent 10 wonderful days engaging in hands-on experiential learning, including a trip to the San Bernardino County Museum. Each student also received an introduction to using the long white cane, as well as instruction and multiple opportunities to use Braille. Colorado, Colorado Springs. Students at the Colorado Springs NFB Bell Academy took full advantage of the outdoor experiences in their area. In addition to rich instruction in Braille, cane travel, and other non-visual instruction students received, they enjoyed a field trip to the Cave of the Winds and other field trips where they went rock climbing with their blind peers and blind adult role models. Westminster. Westminster NFB Bell Academy students augmented their classroom learning with a field trip tour of the DoubleTree Hotel. On that trip, students and their blind mentors rode a city bus to a recreation center to go swimming. Connecticut. Weathersfield, Bridgeport area. Connecticut's NFB Bell Academy provided its students an opportunity to practice non-visual skills in an engaging, authentic day at the beach. Students enjoyed working with peers and learning from the blind adult role models. Delaware, Bear. Five students in grades 2 through 5 made up the Delaware NFB Bell Academy. Each day, they engaged in non-visual skills in the areas of reading and writing Braille, independent cane travel, and daily living skills with their blind adult mentors. Students even worked on their academic schoolwork, extended school year, ESY, goals at the NFB Bell Academy. The Delaware NFB Bell Academy instituted an incentive program to encourage students to read Braille books each evening of the program. For each book taken home and returned read, they would receive a Braille book. While the students' reading skills varied, each was motivated by the Braille Bucks incentive. At the end of the program, students used their Braille Bucks to purchase Braille books and other items to take home and keep. Students also enjoyed a field trip to a movie theater, where they had the opportunity to enjoy a movie with audio description. Each student also used money skills learned at NFB Bell Academy to purchase the movie ticket, and each requested the necessary audio headset independently. District of Columbia, Washington, D.C. Students at the NFB Bell Academy in Washington, D.C. took full advantage of their proximity to Smithsonian-affiliated museums. The academy revolved around science. Learning shades were renamed science goggles, and students learned the principles of being a good scientist. They developed goals for the 2 weeks and celebrated the birthday of Dr. Abraham Nemeth, the blind mathematician who invented a code for blind people to do math and science. Later in the program, students visited the National Science Academy and engaged in accessible science experiments. Nevertheless, the first day's first science experiment, the dissection of a minion pinata to find out what it had inside, was a big hit. Georgia, Albany. Four students kicked off the 2016 NFB Bell Academy season on May 23 in Albany, Georgia. They concentrated on building non-visual skills and improving Braille reading speed and enjoyed the mentorship of blind adults. They grew in both skills and self-confidence. Atlanta. Atlanta's NFB Bell Academy provided 22 students many formal and informal learning opportunities. Field trips included, at main event Atlanta, students bowled, did a low ropes course, engaged in social time during lunch, and some even enjoyed arcade games. On sports day at Cone Recreation Center, students engaged in beep kickball, tandem biking, and adapted soccer with Columbus State University professor Jeannie Wirt, who specializes in adapted physical education for blind and low-vision people. On another field trip, students enjoyed a mobility lesson using MARTA, Atlanta's train system, to the Lowe's Hotel, where they were greeted by the chef and his team. Students then received a tour of the kitchen and worked with the pastry chef making cookies. Students and mentors were treated to a wonderful family-style lunch, where the students had the opportunity to practice table manners and etiquette. And students also traveled to historic Fourth Ward Park Playground and Splash Pad for lunch and a little recreation time. Musician and steel pianist Paul Vogler visited the NFB Bell Academy in Atlanta one afternoon for music instruction. He brought all of his instruments for the students to explore and play. Bricks for Kids, a Lego building organization, came one morning to show the NFB Bell Academy students many ways to have fun with building Legos. A local news station did a video segment on the Atlanta NFB Bell Academy, and it is still available on their webpage. https://www.wsbtv.com/community/people-number2-people/summer-camp-helps-blind-children-find-independence_201606202-03651/353-448-743. Savannah. The Savannah Center for Blind and Low Vision hosted the Savannah NFB Bell Academy. Students concentrated on Braille reading and writing and expanding their skills in these areas. Idaho. Boise. Boise NFB Bell Academy students developed their Braille, cane travel, and non-visual skills in both the classroom setting and in the Boise community. Students welcomed experts who came in to provide a dance class, a pottery class, and a drama improvisation class. Also, students were treated to a presentation which replicated bird calls and taught the students how to develop their listening skills in order to discern different birds' calls. A field trip to Babby Farms provided the Boise NFB Bell Academy students the opportunity to interact with exotic animals, including kangaroos, lemurs, sloths, and monkeys. Students also visited a fire station to explore the equipment and find out more about this important occupation from firefighters who serve the community. Students also visited the Talking Book Library and learned how to access these materials independently. Coeur d'Alene. The Rookie NFB Bell Academy site provided instruction in fundamental non-visual skills and also provided students the opportunity to use tools which allowed them to draw non-visually and independently. The Bell Academy again got recognition from the local news affiliate. The segment is available for viewing here. http://www.kremb.com/mb/news/local/koteenai-county-coeur-dash-dash-dee-ale-ene-dash-hosts-dash-first-dash-area-dash-camp-dash-four-dash-blind-dash-children/number-291-217-264. Idaho Falls. Students at the Idaho Falls NFB Bell Academy enjoyed the Museum of Idaho, where students touched Revolutionary War relics. Students also explored an equestrian center and traveled by city bus to a restaurant for lunch. BYU Radio reported on the Idaho Falls NFB Bell Academy. Both transcript and audio are available here. http://byuidahoradio.org/academy-helps-blind-children-succeed-future. Illinois. Chicago. Students at the NFB Bell Academy in Chicago embarked upon field trips to grocery stores for both scavenger hunts and for the purpose of purchasing needed groceries. They also traveled to a community park for a game of beep kickball. Students used the CTA, Chicago Transit Authority, to visit Chicago's Millennium Park to explore tactile art sculptures. Additionally, a trip to the Peggy Notbert Nature Museum allowed students to interact with both live and preserved animals. Springfield. NFB Bell Academy students in Springfield engaged in community service activities on a field trip to a residential home for senior citizens. Students read to the residents and enjoyed craft time with them. Springfield provided daily training for parents of NFB Bell Academy students, including a visit to the State Technology Center, a discussion with an orientation and mobility O&M instructor, and an interview with a blind college student. The Springfield NFB Bell Academy celebrated the end of the program with a pizza picnic and games of beep kickball. Indiana. Indianapolis. The first year of NFB Bell Academy in Indiana was packed with learning and fun. Students traveled to a local mall to work on cane travel, ordering at a restaurant, and using appropriate manners and behavior in public. On another field trip, students went to a local McDonald's for lunch and an opportunity to explore the indoor play area. Students practiced their cane travel skills by traveling to a local park for recess on two occasions, and they learned how to play beep baseball from a local beep baseball team, which went on to win the Beep Baseball World Series later in the summer. NFB Bell Academy students also participated in a music class led by a teacher of blind students and learned the basics of music braille. The NFB Newsline presented the benefits of NFB Newsline and how to use it. Students took a culminating field trip with their families to Monkey Joe's, a local indoor bounce park. Iowa. Des Moines. Iowa NFB Bell Academy students used non-visual and cane travel techniques to walk to the Iowa Library for the Blind. There, the students learned about where their Braille books are housed and how to obtain those books themselves. Students also had the opportunity to tactually explore the library's 3D printer before observing the operation of the printer and feeling several figures produced by it. Students also enjoyed a trip to the Science Center of Iowa and had sack lunches there. Some were not comfortable traveling with the kids all the way to the Science Center, so we took a trip around the block on a different day so the students could practice their travel skills. The instruction, the laughter, and the times that mentors burst into song all came together to make an atmosphere of joy, compatibility, and learning that worked to create our success. Kansas, Wichita. Students at the first-year Braille NFB Bell Academy in Kansas concentrated on fundamental skills, Braille reading and writing, in the new Braille code, Unified English Braille, cane travel, and non-visual skills. A 9-year-old learned for the first time how to pour from a pitcher into a cup, which provided her a newfound sense of independence and accomplishment. Students also practiced their non-visual skills in new areas, including art. They also visited the Old Cowtown Museum in Wichita and enjoyed hands-on exploration of exhibits. Kentucky, Louisville. Kentucky hosted our smallest NFB Bell Academy this summer, providing instruction to one student. Kentucky exemplified our belief that one student needing blindness skill training is one student too many. Every student is important and valued. Kentucky's student formed close bonds with both of the blind mentors who ran the program. She practiced cane travel skills on stairs in the host facility, the American Printing House for the Blind, and visited the facility's museum. She also learned to walk independently on sidewalks and learned how to cross streets safely without using vision on a field trip to a local convenience mart, where she purchased items for an afternoon snack. Louisiana, Ruston. A photo appears at this point, the caption, Carly learns latitude and longitude using a tactile world map while wearing her learning shades. Louisiana was the first to host a residential NFB Bell Academy, and they continue to grow bigger and better at their host site, the Louisiana Center for the Blind. This year's 14 students, teachers, and mentors got to know one another at an opening ceremony where they celebrated Louis Braille's birthday with a water slide, a bounce house, a snow cone maker, a popcorn machine, a piñata, hula hoops, and much more. Field trips included horseback riding, rock climbing, swimming, and a bayou visit, with barbecue, boating, fishing, ice cream making, and outdoor games. Students enjoyed an NFB Bell Academy Mardi Gras parade put on by blind mentors. The Louisiana NFB Bell Academy also held a closing ceremony with an NFB Bell Academy carnival, which included hands-on activities and games that families did together. These activities highlighted the skills students developed through the week. Maryland, Baltimore. A photo appears at this point, the caption, Meredith, while wearing learning shades, runs with goal ball at the Baltimore Bell Academy. A dozen students enjoyed learning and fun in unexpected ways at the oldest NFB Bell Academy site in Baltimore, Maryland. Students took trips to a public swimming pool, they walked using their canes and learning shades, the Jewish Museum of Maryland, where students explored a doctor theme, a trip for younger students to the Maryland Library for the Blind, a trip for older students to a restaurant where they got to order off a Braille menu, and a trip with older students to a grocery store where they got to shop with a shopping assistant. The older students, in a group known as Bell X, also produced a newspaper, The Blind Bell, which chronicled the activities of the Baltimore NFB Bell Academy. Glendale. Students at the NFB Bell Academy in Glendale had daily opportunities to learn to read and write Braille and to engage in cane travel, including climbing and descending stairs around the large facility in which the program was housed. Glendale students also traveled to the College Park Aviation Museum and later to an aquatic center. Salisbury. Salisbury NFB Bell Academy students traveled to a local park for a picnic. They also toured a farmer's market where they had the opportunity to pet farm animals and engage in a plant activity. Mississippi, Starkville. Another residential NFB Bell Academy was held on the campus of Mississippi State University in Starkville. One field trip included a swim at the campus pool. On another field trip, students went horseback riding at a local therapeutic horseback riding facility. There, they learned about different types of horses and how the program acquires them. At the end, students enjoyed feeding the horses. Missouri, Richmond Heights, St. Louis area. The National Federation of the Blind of Missouri partnered with the Delta Gamma Center for Children with Visual Impairments to provide 2 weeks of rich learning opportunities for 7 NFB Bell Academy students. Scaffolding learning in Richmond allowed students to build skills in the classroom, which they would put to use on community field trips. For example, on a field trip to the Magic House, a St. Louis children's museum, students used their orientation and mobility skills to travel independently on public transportation to the museum. For lunch, students used their money identification skills to purchase their own lunches at McDonald's. We are always blessed to discover something that we think is routine, but they think is new. This summer, we had a student who did not know the joy of running, and we taught her the fun of doing this. We taught her not only how to run, but the fun that can be found in competition. Our staff had that competition rekindled in ourselves when we decided that we were not content with the children being the only ones to enjoy running and competed against ourselves to see who could get down the rope and back the quickest. Nebraska, Lincoln. A photo appears at this point, the caption, Liz holds her cane and serves herself macaroni and cheese from the buffet line while wearing learning shades. In addition to learning Braille, cane travel, and other non-visual skills during formal instructional time, the 7 students who attended the NFB Bell Academy in Nebraska enjoyed a field trip to the Nebraska Commission for the Blind Orientation Center. There, they learned about the center, prepared and ate lunch with center students and staff, and completed a scavenger hunt with students and staff, as well as other commission staff. Additionally, Travis Bassard, co-writer of the Oscar and Klaus books, gave a presentation on how the books came about and his role in writing the books and producing the audio. The book series highlights the adventures of Oscar, a blind cat, as well as those of his less adventurous sighted brother, Klaus. New Jersey, Perth Amboy. Each morning at the NFB Bell Academy in New Jersey, the students held meetings where each student reported something he or she did independently at home the night before and shared a future goal concerning what they wanted to do to become more independent. The Academy also hired a company called Bricks for Kids to provide 3 sessions of LEGO STEM, science, technology, engineering, and math, activities where the children learned about and built a windmill, a paper crinkler, and a tornado. This was the first time the representative worked with blind children, but she was very enthusiastic about helping and interacting with our students. New Jersey NFB Bell Academy students also paired up with typically developing preschoolers from the Puerto Rican Association for Human Development, PRAHD, summer program to mentor those students in beginning blindness skills lessons. Our students introduced their mentees to the Braille writer and to Braille itself. Each sighted child received a card with his or her name written in Braille to take home. New York, New York City. The Big Apple welcomed NFB Bell Academy students with many rich learning opportunities, both in the classroom and on the town. Students visited the Andrew High School Braille and Talking Book Library to learn about talking books, Arduino, a mini computer, an open source electronics platform based on easy to use hardware and software, and tactile maps. Students also had the opportunity to explore the New York Hall of Science. Baldwinsville, Syracuse area. Baldwinsville NFB Bell Academy students traveled to a movie theater to watch Pete's Dragon and learn how to use descriptive video technology. On another day, students visited Green Lake State Park and used their cane travel skills to engage in a fun hike. On this trip, students also learned about the features of the lake, which cause it to be naturally green, and they enjoyed swimming and ice cream. North Carolina, Lincolnton. 7 NFB Bell Academy students in Lincolnton, North Carolina, grew in their Braille, cane travel, and non-visual skills throughout the 2-week program. They put their new skills into practice on a visit to the Catawba Science Center and on a field trip to a local bowling alley. Raleigh. Students at the Raleigh NFB Bell Academy formed strong bonds with one another and with their blind mentors during the program, which was held on the campus of the Governor Moorhead School for the Blind. On one field trip, the students employed their cane travel skills to cross streets on their way to and from Pullen Park, the first public park in the state of North Carolina. On another day, Raleigh NFB Bell Academy students visited the North Carolina Library for the Blind and Physically Handicapped, where they explored the Braille and audiobooks which provide access to books for blind individuals throughout the state. Ohio, Columbus. The NFB Bell Academy of Ohio hosted its first residential academy this summer. Students and mentors enjoyed new activities and learned many daily living skills. Students gained the skills necessary to become responsible, including self-care activities, especially those needed at bedtime and mornings. In some ways, the Ohio NFB Bell Academy became a mini NFB training center. Students also enjoyed recreational activities such as a music night, swimming and goal ball, and field trips including a walk to an ice cream store, a tour of the American Whistle Corporation factory, and a trip to McDonald's for lunch one day. Oklahoma, Oklahoma City. The Sooner State welcomed back NFB Bell Academy students with great instruction and learning opportunities. Kimberly Berry from Able Tech spent a day at the Oklahoma NFB Bell Academy and gave one-on-one demonstrations of several devices, including refreshable Braille displays, iPads, accessible money readers, accessible personal digital assistants, also called note takers, and a talking Perkins Braille writer. The Statewide Assistive Technology, AT, ACT program provides outreach, information, and assistance services and training on various AT topics, as well as collaborates with state and local agencies and organizations to enhance the understanding and access to AT. On a field trip to Andy's Alligators Fun Park, students played games, rode rides such as bumper cars, go-karts, etc. They also enjoyed a pizza party with blind peers and adult mentors at the fun park. On another field trip, students visited the Oklahoma Library for the Blind, where they toured the library, learned about services, explored the recording studio, and had a cookout with library staff. Oregon, Portland. NFB Bell Academy students in Oregon had a fun and rewarding time, working with great blind mentors and learning Braille and positive attitudes about blindness. Students also visited the Oregon Museum of Science and Industry, where they explored the exhibits with the confidence and independence they learned at the Oregon NFB Bell Academy. Pennsylvania, Philadelphia. At the veteran Philadelphia NFB Bell Academy, both returning and new NFB Bell Academy students grew in skills and confidence with regard to their Braille reading and writing, cane travel, and other non-visual skills. Philadelphia NFB Bell Academy students visited a museum and a park with a playground. They also enjoyed a program provided by the Settlement Music School. Pittsburgh. A photo appears at this point. The caption, Addison, Jasmine, Meridian, and Miss Michelle crossed the street in their learning shades. The Carnegie Library of Pittsburgh, which includes the Library for the Blind and Physically Handicapped at its Baum Boulevard branch, served as host to the first-year NFB Bell Academy in Pittsburgh. In addition to intensive Braille and cane travel instruction, students took field trips to a local science center and had an ice cream, social, pool party. Rhode Island, Providence. Students at the NFB Bell Academy in Providence engaged in nonstop learning fun. The program kicked off with pinatas, cupcakes, Braille yoga, and more. Later, students put their skills to work in a fun cane scavenger hunt. Students donned their learning shades and used their canes to locate objects in their path. One student managed to find 21 items, including chairs, books, big and small boxes, Play-Doh, and even an orange. How do you make writing fun? At the Providence NFB Bell Academy, you get the students to write rhyming poems. One student, who did not know any Braille before attending the Providence NFB Bell Academy, proudly shared his Braille poems with his peers and mentors. Students also wore their learning shades and used their long white canes while playing sardines, practicing pouring, coloring, and walking to the playground in the rain. On a field trip to the Edna Lawrence Nature Lab at the Rhode Island School of Design, students took the opportunity to feel seashells, pine cones, bones, mushrooms, seeds, and even a live snake. Given that it is a presidential election year, it is quite appropriate that the Rhode Island Secretary of State's office allowed NFB Bell Academy students to check out the accessible voting machine that allows blind people to vote privately and independently. Students voted for their favorite ice cream flavor, had to write in coffee, and learned a great deal about the voting process thanks to our friend Rob in the office of the Secretary of State. South Carolina, Columbia. A photo appears at this point, the caption, Taylin uses a Braille sense at the Bell Academy in Columbia, South Carolina. The veteran South Carolina NFB Bell Academy provided 2 weeks of individualized learning experiences for students. Cane travel was emphasized through a theme, Anywhere and Everywhere. Students gained an increasing awareness of travel, white cane travel, car travel, and bus, train, and plane travel on the local, regional, and national levels. Mentors set up chairs and took students on imaginary train and airplane trips. Students received an introduction to tactile maps and used cardinal directions in the classroom. Additionally, South Carolina artist-in-residence Kimberly Roberts provided students individual steel drum instruction as well as a performance. Tennessee, Memphis. Students at the Memphis NFB Bell Academy learned Braille, how to use their canes for independent travel, and explored non-visual skills such as identifying different objects, money, etc. They also enjoyed recreational activities such as kickball and frisbee, each with accessible, beeping sports equipment. Members from the Memphis Symphony Orchestra demonstrated telling a story through music. Their story focused upon a young man exploring the galaxy. Through the music, Memphis NFB Bell Academy students explored Mercury, Venus, Mars, Jupiter, Saturn, Uranus, and Neptune. The music detailed both the exciting adventures and scary moments of his journey. A community field trip involved eating lunch at McAllister's Deli and taking in an audio-described version of the movie Finding Dory at the Paradiso Theater. Murfreesboro. The National Federation of the Blind of Tennessee hosted its first residential NFB Bell Academy on the campus of Middle Tennessee State University in Murfreesboro. Students engaged in classroom and daily living skill development throughout the program. Students experienced a scavenger hunt in the local grocery store. Each group of students received a shopping list of 3 items that they had to identify and bring to the teacher. In this activity, students utilized their Braille skills to read the list of items, their cane travel skills, and their tactile and non-visual skills to identify items. We also partnered with our local symphony to provide a lesson on how music can convey a story. Texas, Houston. A photo appears at this point, the caption, Liz Wisecarver helps Brendan learn cane travel at the Houston Bell Academy. Houston NFB Bell Academy students enjoyed varied Braille, cane travel, and non-visual skill learning experiences. Houston students also visited a local fire station and explored the equipment while learning about the practices and protocols used by their local fire departments. Laredo. Students at the Laredo NFB Bell Academy were on the move. On the field trip to the Lamar, Bruni, Vergara Planetarium in Laredo, students learned about the relative size and scale of our solar system using grains of sand. On another trip, students hopped till they dropped at a local trampoline park. San Antonio. A photo appears at this point, the caption, Emma Grace and her blind mentor, Raul, take the stairs. NFB Bell Academy students in San Antonio augmented their learning with accessible games, such as For Sale, which was provided by accessible game maker 64-Ounce Games. 64-Ounce Games founder Richard Gibbs noted, they did much better than some adults on their first play. Students also attended a beat baseball demonstration. Utah, Taylorsville, Salt Lake City area. A photo appears at this point, the caption, Grant and Lexi play indoor field hockey wearing learning shades. Utah NFB Bell Academy students augmented their Braille, cane travel, and non-visual skills with innovative, accessible recreational activities. Indoor field hockey took place with hockey sticks made from long pool noodles and a sound-making beach ball. Students had a lot of fun and really had to learn to listen for the ball. Students also participated in 2 field trips, including a visit to a park and a hands-on experience at the Leonardo Museum in Salt Lake City. On graduation day, the students decided to plan and present a talent show for their parents. Performances included dancing, singing, and a magic show. This program was completely planned and organized by the students, and everyone had a great time.
3: Letting the world know that blindness is not the characteristic that holds us back. We're NFBRN, the National Federation of the Blind Radio Network.
2: Improving and augmenting the ADA, Rehabilitation Act, and IDEA. A Vision for the Next 25 Years, Disability and the Law of the Poor, by Mark Maurer. There is a photo on the page, the caption, Mark Maurer. From the editor, this address was presented to the 2015 Jacobus Tenbrook Law Symposium, held at the Jernigan Institute March 26 and 27, 2015. It is interesting that former President Maurer is often asked to predict the future, and to provide his thoughtful perspective about how we will make it better. In contemplating the shape of disability law 25 years in the future, two forces are primary. One of these is the attitude within society regarding the importance of people who possess disabilities. This attitude will inevitably be reflected within the statutes adopted by legislative bodies. The second is the attitude of those who have disabilities with respect to society and the decision-making which arises from this attitude. If this decision-making is sufficiently bold, the attitude of society will change and the laws will be modified accordingly. People who have disabilities must be prepared to assume positions of leadership in shaping the law of the future. In other words, contemplation of the nature of the law in the future is more a matter for decision than prediction. A principle of American law is that it applies equally to all people all of the time. The famous statement of John Adams is that ours is a government of laws, not of men. Footnote 1. However, one of the characteristics of law is that it classifies and categorizes the people to whom it applies. If we know the classification to which you belong, we know what rights you have and how you may be treated. One of the classifications is poverty. Beginning in the 1500s, during the reign of Henry VIII, the British government, which gave the United States its form of jurisprudence, adopted laws directed toward the relief of the poor. Footnote 2. In 1601, during the reign of Elizabeth I, Parliament adopted the Act for the Relief of the Poor, a compilation of many of the statements regarding the poor adopted earlier, and a provision to institute a tax for the poor. Footnote 3. The ostensible purpose of the Act, as its title suggests, was to provide relief for the poor, but the mechanism of the law was to establish institutions in which those who might otherwise have been beggars on the streets, or vagrants, could be required to work, often at menial trades. Some writers have declared that the jail and the workhouse were the same place. Footnote 4. Under Elizabethan law, those who would not work could be punished for not doing so. Footnote 5. In 1966, Dr. Jacobus ten Broeck wrote, "Not all who are poor are physically handicapped. Not all who are handicapped are poor." Footnote 6. However, the coincidence of poverty and unemployment of the blind is enormous. To illustrate this coincidence, Dr. ten Broeck stated that under 10% of blind Americans receiving aid to the blind were employed. Footnote 7. Furthermore, Dr. ten Broeck also asserted that there are two forms of law, one for the wealthy and one for the poor. Footnote 8. The law that applies to people with disabilities is shaped in part by the categorization arising from the law of the poor. The Rehabilitation Act, the Individuals with Disabilities Education Act, and the Americans with Disabilities Act are not based upon identical legal theories, but they have characteristics in common. Consider, for example, the Rehabilitation Act, footnote 9. The poor law adopted during the time of Queen Elizabeth I established the principle that poor relief would be based upon individual needs, individually determined by a parish official. Relief could be granted only if an official believed the persons receiving it deserved to get it. The statute did not offer an entitlement to the poor. The Rehabilitation Act takes the same approach. Each client is offered the opportunity to create an individualized plan for employment, footnote 10, but the practice in most jurisdictions is to limit this plan by arguments that demand of each client that money be saved on every aspect of rehabilitation, footnote 11. Only the least expensive access technology can be provided. Only the junior college can be made available because the expense will be less than that associated with a four-year institution. Freedom of choice offers the opportunity to receive orientation and adjustment training at any center of the client's choosing, but the least expensive state-run training program must be used to save funds. The test is not what will work best for the client, but what will be cheapest for the administration. The Rehabilitation Act authorizes the provision of many services, but guarantees none of them. Clients do not have the right to training. Rather, they have the right to complain if the training program is inadequate. Requiring this process of the clients ensures not a successful rehabilitation outcome, but a continuance of the client in poverty. The Individuals with Disabilities Education Act has a similar philosophy, footnote 12. Each student is guaranteed an individualized education plan, which offers the student a free, appropriate public education. Although the language of the Act suggests that this plan is to be tailored to the individual needs of the student, convenience for the administration is more often the standard employed than success for the student. Decisions interpreting the Act declare that specific services are not guaranteed. Students get appropriate educational benefits. No standard of excellence is required. The law does not guarantee service. Rather, it guarantees the right to complain if the services wanted are not available. footnote 13. The Americans with Disabilities Act, footnote 14, does guarantee something, at least in theory. Although it does not prohibit paying disabled workers less than the federal minimum wage, this act says that discrimination based on disability is prohibited, and it offers a method for challenging discrimination. However, the Supreme Court has declared that the protections of this act do not extend to compensation in the form of money damages paid by states, footnote 15. People who possess disabilities are not classified among those who may expect payment from state governments when discrimination occurs. Furthermore, the special classification of the disabled includes a heavy emphasis on safety. A person possessing a disability may be refused employment if there is a perception that the environment of the job will be a threat to that person's safety, footnote 16. Disabled people do not have the same rights of participation that others possess. I think the law must adopt the fundamental principle that, when you pay for something, you're entitled to get it. This principle should apply whether the individual pays directly or has somebody else make the payment. I think the law should abandon the practice of adopting rights for disabled people without creating a corresponding set of remedies. When I was in law school, I learned of the concept of rights without remedies, and I was shocked. What value is a right that cannot be enforced, I wondered. We are paying for rehabilitation. It seems to me that we have a right to get it. We are paying for education. I think we have the right to get that also. The educational experiences offered to disabled people in the United States are severely restricted. This is a form of discrimination. The Americans with Disabilities Act should apply, and the remedies should offer enough revenue to pay for an equal education. These remedies should not apply just to private entities, but also to programs within government. The law of the rich stands for the proposition that those who do not provide the goods and services for which payment has been made face substantial damages or go to jail. The law should at least be as useful to the poor as it is to the rich. We know that those who misrepresent in the securities industry, and banking, and in selling property must pay reparation for the damage they do. We need a change in classification for disabled people so that the law of the rich applies. Those with disabilities have talent, and we should have as much right to use it as anybody else. These are the objectives we must seek to have incorporated in the law within the next 25 years. Footnotes. 1. John Adams, The Works of John Adams, Second President of the United States, Charles Francis Adams, ED, Little Brown and Company, 1856, 106, http://0ll.libertyfund.org/titles/number2102. 2. Paul Slack, The English Poor Law, Cambridge University Press, 1995, 1531-1782. 3. The Poor Relief Act, 1601, 43, ELIZ, C, 2, English. 4. Jacobus Tenbrook, California's Dual System of Family Law, Its Origin, Development, and Present Status, 16, Stan L. Rev. 257-316, 1964. 5. Jacobus Tenbrook and Floyd W. Matson, Hope Deferred, Public Welfare and the Blind, 40, University of California Press, 1959, 40. 6. Jacobus Tenbrook and Floyd W. Matson, The Disabled and the Law of Welfare, 54, California, L. Rev. 809, 1966. 7. Jacobus Tenbrook and Floyd W. Matson, The Disabled and the Law of Welfare, 54, California, L. Rev. 809, 810, 1966. It remains a fact that only a very small fraction, perhaps 5 or 6% at most, of those with serious physical handicaps are gainfully employed in ordinary open occupations, with an additional 2 or 3% at work in specially subsidized sheltered employment. U.S. Census Bureau, American Fact Finder, 2013, American Community Survey Table, B18130, http://factfinder.census.gov, last visited March 11, 2015. The Census Bureau's 2013 American Community Survey contains a table which expresses a statistic that may indicate substantial progress from the time that Dr. Tenbrook was writing. This document indicates that 28.7% of persons with disabilities, aged 18 through 64, are below the federally established poverty level. 8. Jacobus Tenbrook, California's Dual System of Family Law, Its Origin, Development, and Present Status, 16 Stan L. Rev. 257-258, 1964. 9. Rehabilitation Act of 1973, 29 U.S.C. Section 701 through 793.
4: 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Wasser v. 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Individuals with Disabilities Education Act, 20 U.S.C., sections 1400 through 1485. 13. 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Rowley, 458 U.S. 176, 187 through 209, 102 S. CT 3034, 3041 through 3052, 1982. 14. 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
6: Hello, everyone, and welcome to the Nation's Blind Podcast. I'm Melissa Riccobono, and as often, or almost always, I'm here with my co-host.
7: It's Anil Lewis, and I'm glad to be here as your co-host.
6: Oh, I'm so glad to have you. How are you, Anil? How's Atlanta?
7: I'm doing quite well. Atlanta's great. I'm in Baltimore today, though. Time my home away from home.
6: Well, how's Baltimore? I haven't even been outside yet.
7: Neither have I. Luckily, we have residential facilities here at our National Center, so I don't have to worry about the Baltimore weather. But I'm pretty sure it's pretty nice. I think it's supposed to be in the I-40s, low 50s. Yeah.
6: So it's not bad. Oh, that's great.
7: Not bad at all.
6: Can't wait to spring.
7: We're going to take a new swing at this thing. We're doing something different with the podcast.
6: We are. So it's kind of like spring of the podcast. So why don't you talk, Anil, about what is it that we're doing new today?
7: Well, I love that our comms team is always trying to innovate new ways of making the podcast more interesting to our listeners. And I've really been impressed with the amount of feedback we've been getting from our listeners as of late. So keep it coming, and you guys can help us continue to grow and evolve. But we want to start doing some of the podcasts where we can talk about some of the contemporary news issues that are going around impacting blind people, because, well, we know in this current environment, news is everywhere and everything. So let's take our little slice of it and make sure that our listeners are aware that we're informed. And I think it's important to recognize that we as an organization state that it's not our blindness that creates the biggest barrier. It's the attitude that society has around blindness. And the biggest problem we have about attitudes being formed is the way that we're portrayed in media. So I'm loving the topics today, because we're going to be talking about specifically a radio kind of talk show called The Breakfast Club, which in the past they did this story about blind people and babysitting. And of course, they made it sound like blind people were incapable of babysitting. What do you think about that, Melissa?
6: Well, it was news to me, because when my sister was growing up, my sister's also blind, she babysat all the time.
7: What? As a blind person?
6: Yes. Oh. And the neighbor down the street had five kids, three of them very active, very rowdy boys. And she said my sister was the best babysitter she ever had, because she'd come home and my sister would be on the floor wrestling with the boys, and they ate their spinach. They were strong little kids. Lovely. And they weren't mean. They just liked to wrestle. They had lots of energy. And at one point, the neighbor said, wow, of all the things, like, that's really nice of you to play with them that way. And my sister said, well, I knew right where they were.
7: Nice.
6: You know, if they're wrestling with me, they're not getting in trouble.
7: Nice. Very nice.
6: And she used to bring games for kids to play with. And of course, who doesn't like games that aren't theirs and games that have Braille? And she would bring print Braille books to read. And so I really grew up sort of watching her do all these things and then followed in her footsteps. And I remember my senior year of high school being asked to babysit for a baby. He was probably 6 or 7 months old.
7: Nice.
6: A few times for one of my teachers. And I just think, wow, like what trust? I mean, it's one thing to have you be a 4, 5, or 6 year old, mm-hmm. you know, but to really, and it was her first child, but she trusted me. She knew that I could do it as a blind person. And now our daughter, Oriana, babysits all the time. And that's her happy place. And that is where I see her acting so grown up and so responsible.
7: Mm-hmm.
6: You know, this is a kid that really struggles in a lot of ways with executive functioning for herself. But if she's in charge of somebody else's kid, it's like this whole new thing turns on. And I just get a glimpse of what she's going to be like when she's a grown up. And of course, she's learning. I'm not saying she's perfect.
7: Sure.
6: But when she's with other people's kids, it's really quite something to see. And so, yes, blind people can absolutely babysit. And if people don't even think blind people can babysit, then how would they think blind people can parent? And that just makes me very angry.
7: That's the crossover. So two things you said are very important. One, the trust factor. As a parent, of course, I know that trust is there. But then the other piece is they had a relationship with your sister. The people you're babysitting for knew you.
6: Yep.
7: The people that Ariana's baby. It's a matter of getting to know and interact with blind people so you can really recognize that we have the capacity. And in a lot of instances, you know, we're going to do things differently. But sometimes the different way we do things is actually better.
6: Yes.
7: But people continue to make assumptions based on their ignorance, right? And their lack of exposure or seeing someone who is successful and independent as a blind person do things. And then they perpetuate when they have the vehicle to talk to millions of people through their media platforms that ignorance to everybody else. I mean, don't speak on things that you haven't learned about or experienced yourself, because you may not recognize the harm that you're creating for people through that. And I get the jokes, you know, that's fine. And I know we should learn to laugh at ourselves, but not to the point where it prohibits us from living the lives that we want or creating, you know, barriers to us having those opportunities that everybody else has.
6: And here's the deal about particularly the babysitting story. Sean Calloway, who is our president of the National Federation of the Blind of DC, he's a Breakfast Club listener, or he was. Mm-hmm. I don't know if he still listens, but he wrote them a letter and basically said, hey, I'm a blind dad. This is really hurtful to me. And I believe he's actually been a radio host. He does radio. And so he said, I'd love to come and set the record straight. I'd love to come and answer some of your questions mm-hmm. about how it is that blind people can babysit, blind people can parent, mm-hmm. and they never responded to him. And to me, that's a huge missed opportunity.
7: Agreed.
6: And it wasn't even, I know Sean, I can't imagine he was mean or disrespectful to them. I just feel like he was probably just giving them a really good show idea from a listener. And they didn't even have the wherewithal to respond in any way, a yes or a no. They just ignored it.
7: And not only that, not only did they not respond to this opportunity to try to educate them around the capacity of blind people, they had the audacity to go ahead and make the same mistake in this recent news story. So I think that we're going to play the clip from The Breakfast Club, and then we're going to have a special guest to really talk intelligently about this particular issue.
6: Sounds great.
8: Donkey of the Day for Monday, February 10th goes to the folks who work at the City County Building in Indianapolis. Now, there is a man named Terry Sutherland, okay, who decided to perform a social experiment in Indianapolis. And the social experiment was to highlight the need for common sense gun laws in America. Drop on the clues bombs for Terry Sutherland. I love a great social experiment, okay? I love a great social experiment. And I am 2A all day, but I also understand the need for common sense gun laws. So Terry wanted to prove a point. And the point is that anyone can get a firearm in America. And when you hear more of the story, you will see that his point was proven. Let's go to ABC 10 for the report, please.
9: Tonight, we're looking into a story getting some buzz. It claims a blind man was issued a concealed carry gun permit in Indiana. And it's true. Terry Sutherland was using his white cane when he came to the city county building in Indianapolis to get fingerprinted for the permit. He says he also spoke with several people who knew he was blind. But despite that, he was still issued a concealed carry permit without an issue. Sutherland has no intention of using a gun. He says he went through the process to highlight the need for common sense gun laws. He says he sent letters to state lawmakers, and he has not yet heard back.
8: Round of applause for that, man. Round of applause for Terry Sutherland.

0: of the carnage that he could unleash on people. Yes, dead devil, because you're blind, okay? I believe blind people can do a lot of things in this country, but owning a gun and driving a car, probably not good ideas. Do we know blind people that drive cars?
1: Do they?
0: I never
1: thought about how they get anywhere.
0: You think they ride the dog? Huh?
1: I just never thought about it.
2: Jesus Christ.
0: Listen, Terry has the right to bear a cane, but not arms, okay? And if he does have a CNI dog, that CNI dog better be trained like John Wick's. Because if you're shooting at everything the dog barks at, my God.
2: Oh, my God. Okay?
0: My God. All right? Blind people carrying guns is like blind people driving an Uber. Would you get into an Uber with a blind person?
2: No.
0: Okay. All right. Now, Terry said he spoke to several people, you heard the news report, who knew he was blind. He came in with a white cane, but despite that, he was still issued a concealed carry permit without an issue. Listen, man, the reason you will never get common sense gun laws in America is simple. Because nobody has common sense in America anymore, okay? And this story proves it. Some donkey of the day just sell themselves. Please give the city county building in Indianapolis the biggest hee haw. He said he wrote them a letter and they,
1: He wrote the letter?
0: That's what he said. He said he wrote them a letter and he hasn't heard back.
1: Yeah.
2: Maybe. He wrote the letter, like.
1: What if they sent the letter? He just don't know he got.
2: They probably responded.
0: That's all I will say.
1: Y'all need to call homie, though.
0: Because he said he didn't hear back. I'm like, man, you said you was blind, not deaf. You might have got the letter back, my brother. Okay. What is this?
1: Is that Braille?
0: What is this, Mac?
2: What does it say? What does it say?
0: It said it's not a guy, right? Cut it out.
2: See, I was going to ask, but I didn't want to be foul. Like, because how he know how to stay online and how to be straight? Because he writing.
0: Stop.
2: Close your eyes and try to write a sentence. I bet you can't do it straight. I guarantee you can't do it straight.
1: Yes, I can.
2: Close your eyes.
0: They have heightened senses, guys. All right, I'm lying. How do blind people write letters? I just want to know.
1: Look what I wrote.
0: Because they use, I thought they used Braille to write letters.
1: Miami, you seen it?
2: You sound so stupid.
0: No, I thought I don't.
1: They do use Braille. That's why I asked, was it Braille?
2: Braille to read.
0: No, to write letters. Too.
1: We probably sound so.
2: You sound so stupid. I'm sorry. Yes. All the blind listeners, I apologize.
1: And did you ask me, could they drive earlier? Did I answer that?
2: He did ask.
1: Why
2: and we said
1: I
2: no.
1: That?
2: I don't know why you answered that.
0: Well, it's okay to be stupid on this topic. I'll be dumb. Somebody be deaf and y'all be blind. And then we'll figure it all out.
2: We'll figure it out.
0: Okay. Jesus.
3: Oh, boy.
4: Wow.
3: That's a lot to unpack Neil.
4: Yeah, and I think we're going to need some help, especially on this whole, you know, gun thing. So,
3: yeah.
4: Luckily, we have an individual who's blind that actually is a licensed gun owner. Welcome, Jim. You want to tell our listeners a little bit about yourself?
5: Sure. My name is Jim Marks. I am the president of the National Federation of the Blind in Montana, and I am a member of the National Board of Directors. I've been a Federationist for a long time. I am blind. I use a cane. I read Braille, although I need to get better at it. And I use all the tools and tricks of blindness. You know, listening to that clip, it makes me feel like there's a huge weight pushing me down because the low expectations are just overwhelming. Because there's no reason that a blind person cannot use firearms safely, because I do. And I've also been a hunter's ed instructor in Montana for over 20 years. And so, like, I actually teach people how to use firearms.
4: Clarify, hunter's ed, you actually taught other people, and this is sighted people?
5: Yes.
4: First of all, let me point out to the Breakfast Club, we're exercising best practice. So we have a topic and we're bringing in someone who actually has expertise and lived experience in that area so that we are not perpetuating our ignorance onto our listeners. So go right ahead, Jim.
5: Well, I'm a lifelong Montanan and our culture here is one where guns are everywhere. It's not, you know, like other parts of the country. And it's not gun nuts who own and use the guns all the time. I don't consider myself to be like, you know, some sort of radical right person in any way, shape or form. Mm-hmm. But I grew up with firearms. And because I was a, you know, son of a Montana rancher, and pretty much every Montana pickup truck, even today, you'll find a firearm in the vehicle. Mm. And they were just tools that we had around and used. And I knew how to use firearms pretty well. I became legally blind at age 25, and blindness didn't stop my use of firearms at all. So today I'm not sure how many guns I actually own. I believe it's around 10 right now. I gave away quite a few to

0: relatives, my son, and to my daughters and to grandchildren and stuff like that. My guns are in a gun safe, stored carefully. I do not carry concealed in Montana. We do have concealed weapons permits that you have to apply and get for, like Mr. Sutherland did in Indiana. But Montana opened up its rules, and now you can carry a gun pretty much anywhere you want in Montana. There's nothing that prevents you from doing that. I don't do it because I don't feel the need to do it. Like, and I don't want to shoot anybody. I don't want to shoot another human being. And so there's just no need to carry a gun in my life. But I do when I go hunting or I'm out in the backcountry. And a lot of it is because, Montana has all the great predators, like the bears, the mountain lions. Mm-hmm. And generally I would first reach for my pepper spray because I don't really want to hurt the animal. And because pepper spray is actually a lot more effective than a firearm, but I do have a firearm as a backup in case I need it.
1: Yeah, I hear that bear spray is pretty potent and it has the range on it that's like ridiculous. But I think that what you just expressed really demonstrates really the crux of it, right? Because you've made an individual choice on owning a gun and you have a different perspective than some others may have around the utility of the firearm, et cetera. But when you rob someone of the right to actually become a licensed gun owner, then you prevent them from making that choice, like everyone else has that ability to make the choice. And one thing, and I'll pitch it to you, Melissa, is, they kept on saying common sense gun laws. I mean, I don't think the country's at a place where we're at common sense gun laws, because it's such an interesting topic overall. Just like with anything else, the lack of sight doesn't prohibit someone from being responsible in the utility of any device, whether it be a gun or whether it be power tools or whether it be the capacity and ability to babysit. These things are important in a way to make sure that we can be fully integrated into society. I mean, it's important for society to understand that we have the capacity to do these things so that we can be fully participating citizens. What do you think about all of this, Melissa?
2: So I completely agree with you, Anil. To me, I don't, Jim, it's so interesting. And that's why I love having different people on, because of course you grew up in Montana, where guns were just a part of the culture. I grew up in Wisconsin, where they were part of the culture, deer hunting especially, but they weren't really part of my family culture. My family weren't hunters. And so I grew up just not really thinking much about guns one way or the other. For myself, I don't think I'd personally ever want to own a gun. I might want to shoot one at some point at a range. That might be very interesting. Mm-hmm. But that's my choice. Just like Jim, you have made the choice, and a very responsible choice, and you're doing all the right things. You have your guns in a gun safe. They're secure. When you're out on a hike, yes, it makes total sense to me that if you're going to be possibly faced with a bear or a mountain lion, you're going to want something to protect yourself. And of course, if you enjoy hunting, and I'd love to get into that a little bit in a minute, how you go and hunt as a blind person and hit what you're aiming for and that type of thing, that's a right that you should have. And so I feel like there's so many reasons why, if this blind man wanted a gun in Indiana and wanted concealed carry, no one says it has to be loaded, right? If somebody feels like they want concealed carry and they want to carry that gun in a responsible way and they feel like they need to for protection, as long as it's legal for everybody else, who am I to say, no, you can't do it just because you're blind? I don't think that's right. Yeah. And I think it's sad that this guy was really trying to make a point and is a blind guy that's saying, oh my gosh, there's no way I should be, I'm blind.
1: Yeah.
2: There's no way I should be allowed to have a gun. That kind of makes me sad that he sort of has fallen into, I don't know, those low expectations and just, how could I ever, or why would they ever give me a gun, and sort of use that as his agenda then to further, this is why the laws are backward and blah, blah, blah, blah, blah. But let me just go back for just a second, because.
1: Well before let's finish that particular point, though. I mean, it's a reflection of the fact that he has had low expectations superimposed onto him. I mean, he goes in thinking, sure, blind people shouldn't have a gun. That's reflective on the fact that he hasn't seen people like Jim or John Fritz or some of the others that we know that are, responsible gun owners that are actually actively hunting.
2: Yeah.
1: So he is a victim of what we're trying to discuss here. As long as the media continues to perpetuate that blind people don't have the capacity to do certain things, even blind people are going to start believing that they don't have the capacity.
2: Well, and that's exactly right. And here's what I wanted to say about, I mean, the story just went, it started and then it just kind of went downhill.
1: Yeah.
2: Well, how do blind people write a letter? Well, he said he wrote a letter. How do they write? I mean, how is he going to write straight? Oh, well, maybe he doesn't know that he got a letter.
1: Opportunities for education right there.
2: I mean, whoa. Guys, there's things called computers and blind people can use them. And I mean, and again, that's just, they really were showing their ignorance, and that's really too bad. And we asked Sean Calloway about this. You know, he's the one that wrote to them originally with the babysitting. And he said, you know, they claim on the Breakfast Club that they really stand up for marginalized people, but it seems like at every turn they put down or don't stand up for disabled marginalized people. Sure. So anyway,
1: and then they mix it all up to the point where, and I know it's entertainment, right? So when they went down that path of, you know, Daredevil, really? Yeah. Daredevil is a fictional superhero character. I mean, why doesn't Superman use a gun?
2: Right.
1: You know, don't mix it up to be entertaining. Then be entertaining.
2: Yes.
1: But don't try to mix a real message in with the nonsense, because it just confuses everybody.
2: Right. And had they said, I don't want a blind person shooting in a public place.
1: That's their opinion.
2: That's their opinion. But the way that they presented it was just, you know, there's no way. There's no way we can. It's just common sense. It's just common sense. There's no way this should ever happen. And cheers to this guy who's blind.
1: Yeah.
2: Who just proved this horrible point. So.
1: Yeah. And one last thing, and then I'll go back to topic.
2: Actually, one last thing, and then I think we should pause for an ad. And then I think we should get back to Jim, because that's who people really want to hear from.
1: Yeah, I just had to vent. So this is this one last little piece, and this exemplary of the mistake that everybody makes. At one point, they were saying something about writing. They say, close your eyes.
2: Mm-hmm.
1: I just want you guys to know, close your eyes means that's what it may be like to go blind, but it's not what it's like to be blind. All the stuff they were talking about, Braille, writing, sending email, whatever. Those things require training, just like everybody else. You don't come out of the womb with the skill set, right? So you can't just say, close your eyes and this is what it must be like to be blind. No, the blindness experience is real. And we learn alternative skills to make sure that we can read, write, send emails, and yes, even responsibly carry and use firearms.
2: Absolutely. So yeah,
1: let's go to an ad.
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2: All right. Well, we are back. So thank you for letting me vent, Anil. I feel much better.
1: It's mutual.
2: Yes. And Jim, you know, maybe you want to vent too, but I'm really curious. You said you're a hunter, and you said that you continued to use firearms even after you lost your sight, and you also instruct on being safe and on hunting. I'd love to hear the alternative techniques that you use. And I was really interested in something that's in our little outline here. Spoiler alert, we do have a little outline that our wonderful producer DW puts together for us. So we sound at least partly, you know, educated about these things. But in this outline, she said that you often find that you are able to pick up on things that you're hunting buddies miss because they're not using some of their other senses. And I mean, I can completely, I think with everything, when you're blind, there are things I picked up on with my kids that I didn't need to see. There were things that I pick up on in a grocery store or whatever it is that people just don't pick up on because they're so busy using their eyes, which aren't their best sense all the time. So I just love to hear some of your experiences, your stories, your techniques.
0: That sounds great. Just in terms of venting a little bit, to my way of thinking, gun rights are civil rights. You know, it's about the
1: Amen.
0: Second Amendment to the U.S. Constitution. Yes. And I will never be convinced that blind people should be categorically excluded from civil rights.
2: I completely agree.
0: It's wrong.
2: Especially because he doesn't have a criminal record. You know, none of those red flags. And I believe in red flag laws, by the way. But if he doesn't have any of those red flags, then there you go. And that's all I'll say about that, unless you want to say more, Jim.
0: That's good. So the way that I shoot is with a spotter, so a sighted person who helps guide my fire. And I have two main different ways of doing it. I have I sometimes use a pistol, and there's no adaptation to the pistol. I prefer revolvers, and I shoot a caliber called a 44 Magnum that is, you know, strong and fast enough that it, you know, it's designed to take down animals. You don't ever see 44 Magnums used anywhere but like in the Dirty Harry movies by law enforcement, because you know, you fire a 44 Magnum and it might pass through two houses before the bullet stops, kind of thing. So it's not something that you want to use for like home defense or anything, unless you download the ammunition or something. So what happens is that it takes a lot of practice with both methods. So like with the pistol, I basically brace up, and it's about making sure, it's about the kinesthetic control of the firearm. And I'm not target focused. That's the kind of the point of my spotter. My job is to really hold the firearm still and well. And when I fire, I want to be able to recover from the recoil and be able to fire a second shot without like pulling the muzzle away from its former position. And so like with the pistol that I use for hunting is a Smith & Wesson 44 Mag with a 8 3/8 inch barrel, which is really a long barrel. And at 100 yards, I can shoot about a 6-inch group, which is very good. There are a few handgun shooters that can do as well as that. And it takes a lot of practice. And so my spotter and I just will do an awful lot of practice shooting.
1: Just for clarity, so the spotter, like once you get that first shot, they'll tell you where you are in relation to the target so you can adjust?
0: Yes. So okay. They're not touching the firearm in any way, shape, or form. I'm holding the gun. They're standing behind me, and they're sighting down, just like we call them iron sights, but just the regular sights that come on the Smith & Wesson revolvers. You know, they just help me. They'll tell me up, down, left, or right.
1: Nice.
0: And then shoot. If we're in a place like if we're actually hunting, they might put their hand on my back and move their hand up, but they want me to lift the barrel, drop it, you know, and use like a hand signal so that you don't, you know, draw attention from your prey. Mm-hmm. But mostly it's done quietly and verbally. The second method is with what's called a scope camera. It basically is a camera and display device that looks through the scope of a rifle, and my spotter can see on the display. You know, like the displays are usually about the size of a cell phone. A lot of times they are cell phones, so that, you know, they can see the crosshairs and everything and guide me the same way. Mm. And it's essentially the same thing. And with a rifle, I can easily shoot 300 yards very safely and well.
1: Wow. There you go, Melissa. See, now you can go to a range and have that experience.
2: I could. And I mean, I love what you said, Jim, about practice. You know, this is not something, and again, you grew up with this too. So you had a mm-hmm. lot of that practice, but there's no reason if a blind kid is interested in hunting like the rest of their family, that they can't go out and have that practice and start. I mean, I'm sure you didn't start with, I don't know how hunting works, but I'm guessing you work up to it kind of gradually as you get stronger and bigger, because I would guess that, you know, guns are powerful things, and you're talking about the recoil. I can't even quite imagine what that feels like, but it's a skill, and you've developed alternative techniques over years, and you've practiced your skill, and I'm guessing you're successful. Do you go hunting each year?
0: Almost every year I do. There were a couple of years that I did not, just because I was, you know, working and doing other things at the time. But pretty much I do hunt every year.
2: Are you successful pretty much every time?
0: Oh, yes.
2: Oh, yes.
0: Yeah.
1: Look, I love it. Oh, why, of course.
2: Yeah. What have you shot? Well, and did you keep any of the pelts or any of the antlers or any of the, you know, what? And do you eat the meat? You know, all these questions.
0: Well, yeah. I mean, what I usually hunt for is elk.
2: Okay.
0: And elk meat is really, really good. You know, it's very lean. Mm-hmm. It's very healthy. The animals are just gorgeous. And you know, part of hunting is, it's like the guns is actually part is a very small part. When you hunt, you get to know your environment, you get to know the animals. And like, for me, hunting is like a total immersion in environmentalism. So you mentioned earlier, like, what is my contribution to the hunting party? And I don't hear better. I don't smell better.
1: Yeah, thanks for correcting that. It's not heightened senses. It's just being able to use them better.
2: Exactly. Or differently.
0: I listen.
2: Yeah.
0: And I pay attention. And as a result of that, oftentimes I see the game before my sighted hunting partners do. Mm-hmm. Because I'm paying attention to like what's going on all around me, and animals will give you clues, you know, about where they are and what's going on. And a lot of times people get so focused on sight that they forget to listen, but I don't. I pay attention. So there've been many a time when my hunting party was successful because I was part of the party. Yeah. And then the other part of it too, and this, it's kind of a joke. I'm a big guy, and if you're going to drag an animal out of the backcountry, I'm a really good friend to have. So
2: I'll remember that, Jim.
1: Yeah, very nice. I'm curious. So you said you actually used to teach, and you were actually teaching sighted people. What were some of the reactions? Were they comfortable with you from the beginning? Did you have to use some strategy to get them comfortable with you being an instructor? What were some of those experiences?
0: That's a brilliant question, Anil, because I wrote a Braille Monitor article called Hey Mom, the Hunter Ed Guy is Blind. And one of the things that I would say is that if I were holding a high-powered hunting rifle on one hand and a white cane in the other, the white cane disappears. Everybody, all the kids, all the students are paying attention to that rifle. That's what they're there for. And so like, really, my blindness didn't matter at all, really. It was all about making sure that we were conveying the approved curriculum, and that, you know, we were making sure that we were connecting with our students and really helping them understand all the rights and responsibilities that, that go with hunting. So
1: how old were these students? What grade was this?
0: They're 12-year-olds. And what is that? It's like seventh grade?
1: Sixth, seventh grade. And I love that, because I mean, at that age, you can really educate them to a way where we become part of their natural environment, right? And it's nothing outrageous. It's almost just fun and interesting. So good for you in doing that. And maybe we can, you know, get some of the Breakfast Club guys to go to that seventh grade class and take a class.
2: Yeah, that'd be good. And I mean, that's such a good point, too, because you weren't teaching them how to shoot. Right? That was somebody else's job. You were talking more about the safety, the responsibility, how to take care of your gun, right? Is that was kind of more your curriculum? Is that?
0: Actually, no. I would, we would do live fire exercises as part of our class.
2: Wow. So how do they work? That's awesome.
0: Well, you know, basically I would sit beside, you know, a student who's, we would use 22 rifles, which are, you know, pretty quiet and have no real recoil.
1: That's what we grew up with back in my grandma's house. Yeah.
0: And my job is just to be right there with the kids and making sure that they're understanding what they're supposed to do, you know, where they hand placement and where they put their cheek and all that kind of stuff. So I'm coaching them. Right. And then someone else is spotting where they're shooting, you know, and there's usually like a fire pit boss who basically, you know, acts like a master sergeant, drill sergeant, you know, bellowing fire, cease fire, you know, kind of thing. So it's a group effort. It takes a whole village to do Hunter's Ed.
1: Yeah. Fascinating.
2: And, you know, making sure that they lock to put the safety on afterward or whatever, however it is that, I mean, I'm sure you went through all of it, loading, unloading.
0: Yeah, we would have them, besides just the safety, we would actually have them open the actions so that you were sure that firearm was safe to lay down and was not going to misfire.
2: Wow. Open the actions. So that's new to me. So like where the bullets go, I'm guessing that's the actions.
0: Yep.
2: Okay.
0: Yep. Firearms are coming with different mechanisms, like there's bolt actions and lever actions and semi-automatics and revolvers. And
1: I think you're getting it, Jim. I think Melissa's going to be ready. She that curiosity.
2: No,
1: that curiosity,
2: I just am like, I'm just drowning in all I don't know. I really know very little about any of this.
1: She's going to head out and she's going to learn. Next time you talk to her, she's going to be talking to you all about all kinds of stuff. Yeah.
2: I don't know about that, but you know, I do think it would be an interesting thing to have experience with. And I do, I know a guy who was in the Marines, so, you know, maybe he and I at some point, I don't know if he likes to shoot, but you know, maybe he and I go somewhere and I, you know, check out, because I don't even know when you're saying revolver and 22 and 44 mag and rifle, I kind of know what those are, but being blind all my life, I've never had a chance to feel a bunch of different guns even, and kind of knowing what those are. So that would be interesting in and of itself. So
1: you mean rather than sitting around talking about something you know anything about, you're going to go and do some more investigation and learn more?
2: I would, actually. Yes.
1: Yeah, that's a really good strategy.
2: I kind of like to do that. Maybe, Jim, maybe, you know, I've never been in Montana. Maybe I come out and you show me your 10 guns or whatever. I mean, by the way, that just it floored me a little bit when you said, I don't even really know how many I have. I think I have 10. I gave some away. You know, but again, that's your culture, and that's great. It makes you happy. It is part of how you live the life you want. And that's the most important thing to me. It might not be the life that I want or that I would choose.
1: That's right. You play Monopoly and let Jim go.
2: That's right. I watch Gilligan's Island and I play Monopoly and I sing and I edit audio and I host the podcast.
1: You mean blind people can play Monopoly? Oh, I'm sorry.
2: How do you know what property you got, yo?
1: I do have to. Wow. I do. I'll give the Breakfast Club this much credit. As they evolved in their discussion around this, I think that they reached near the end in understanding that we don't know what we're talking about. So there was a perfunctory apology. You know, I'm sorry, blind people. I don't think it was really legitimately to the whole topic, but it was interesting watching, you know, them evolve to a space where they realize, oh, you know what? We don't know what we're talking about.
2: Maybe we really don't know what. Yeah. Yes. And hopefully maybe we'll send them this podcast and, you know, will it make a difference? We'll, I don't know, but we can at least make a difference in our corner of the world. So that's right.
0: Well, and doesn't it make you kind of sad, too, when you hear about a blind person who harbors all those low expectations and then, you know, sets out to prove it? It's like, my heart goes out to Mr. Sutherland, because I just want to, like, put my arm around his shoulder and say, man, let me show you how it actually is.
2: Yes. Yeah.
0: That's what I want to say to him.
1: And if it's really his desire, because he's just, you know, an anti-gun person, which, again, he has that right to do, then that's fine. You know, but don't do it in a manner that prohibits someone else who would like to make a different choice from being able to legally do so.
2: Absolutely. Yep. Absolutely. Well, I know that we have another thing to talk about, Anil, believe it or not. Jim, do you have anything else? Or Anil, do you have anything else that we should talk to Jim about before we let him go on his merry hunting way?
1: No, nothing at all right now. I'm sure you'll be following up with him, you know, to see when you can schedule a class. And maybe you'll be in the same class with the Breakfast Club. Maybe
2: when you come out, Jim, we you know, go do something. I don't know. I would at least like to feel the different guns for sure. I would be very interested in that. I think that'd be very interesting. And I think I would like to shoot at least once, just so I kind of know how that feels. And then I think I'll be good. But maybe I won't. Maybe I'll love it. So
1: yeah, you might become a gun enthusiast. Yeah. And the next thing you know, Melissa will be like, I don't know how many guns I have. I gave some to some of my family and friends.
2: They will always be locked up, believe me. Yes. No doubt about that one.
1: Exactly. Thanks a lot, Jim.
2: Yeah, thank you guys so much.
0: If you guys come out, I'll have you shooting often, safely, and well.
2: Nice. Awesome. Often, safely, and well. I love that. And I would love to try some elk meat as well. That sounds amazing.
1: Yeah. It's all in the way it's cooked. So I'm glad that Jim knows what he's talking about. So yes.
2: Yeah, absolutely.
1: Thanks a lot, Jim.
2: Thank you so much, Jim. Always love talking to you.
0: See you guys.
1: All right, take care.
2: Jim Marks, man, that was the guy that called me when I won my NFB scholarship way back in 2000. And
1: he's a great guy.
2: Great guy. Always like talking to him.
1: He was talking about his size. You know, his little tag name is the Blind Grizzly. Big guy, lovable guy. Yeah.
2: Absolutely. Very
1: nice. Man, this next topic seems a little anticlimactic.
2: It is, but that's okay. This is about Audible and the speed at which people decide to read. So let's take a listen to this.
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7: 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My heart rate literally spikes. I'm like, nah, I want to hear people talk at a normal human rate.
8: I would only ever listen to an audiobook at the natural speed of one, as it were.
5: One. Regular speed.
9: Regular speed.
5: Normal. I think people who go real fast are, I don't want to say psychopath, but it's giving that.
10: 1.5 is good for boring stuff. Stuff where you're just like, give me the facts, give me them fast. But I think you want to slow down for the good stuff.
11: I start at one, but then once I am in the story, then I flip it up.
12: You can round up to two, but it's really, you need 1.8, which is, I think, is what Goldilocks also likes.
13: I don't know why you're speeding it up, but you need to look inward. I need to drink less iced coffee.
2: Wow. Okay, so lots of different opinions.
1: I would only listen to it on the regular speed.
14: I need to speed you up, buddy.
2: You know, O'Neill, that's actually very funny, and I'm going to tell this story very quickly, but my husband and I have a joke about this type of thing, because he claims that people that talk fast often listen to Jaws fast, and that people that talk slower often listen to Jaws slower. And, you know, it's not a scientific experiment, but whenever I find that one or the other is true, it does always make me smile. So, again, what speed do you listen to an audiobook at?
1: It depends on what I'm listening to. So first of all, I love the fact that Audible and all these other services are making listening to books kind of mainstream, right? Because as a blind person, when I went blind in 89, it was so hard to find content, and you had to get readers to read stuff for you. And now, you know, so to all of the sighted people out there, you're welcome.
2: Yes.
1: Welcome to our world. We're glad you're able to enjoy audio content. So you're welcome.
2: You are absolutely welcome. And we're glad that you understand now, too, when Audible first started, so much of the content was abridged. And that was back in the stores, too. Walden Books, Barnes & Noble. Wow. Remember those? You could buy audiobooks, but many times those were abridged. And now all of a sudden,
1: getting the full
2: people
1: story.
2: Don't want abridged content. They want the whole gosh darn thing. And that's really what Audible has done, aside from the National Library Service, which of course did it first. But anyway,
1: So I love when I listen to books that are being read by the authors, you know, like when I read Barack Obama's book, I read it at normal speed because I just wanted to seem like Barack Obama was talking to me. You know, some of the other books I read, if I'm reading a David Baldacci book, I bump it up a little bit, maybe at least 1.25 or something, because that whole thriller element of it, the speed of the reading also helps kind of add to that feeling. If I'm reading something to get information that is very voluminous, I may crank the speed up even faster just so I can ingest that information until it gets to the point where I really want to drill down and really focus on the content that's being provided. Then I'll slow it down. So I love the fact that it's variable. Yeah, exactly.
2: Yeah. And I mean, so two things. Not only thank you to blind people for audiobooks in general, thank you to blind people for figuring out a way, or whoever figured it out, but I think it was figured out mostly for blind people, at least at first, because when I was a kid, if you wanted to listen to anything faster than it was supposed to be listened to, it sounded like chipmunks.
1: Yeah, because you only could go from 33 and a third to whatever, you know, you could only flip that switch.
2: And I could do it. But it really wasn't that pleasant of a listening experience. And then I remember my sister getting an APH handy cassette. And the big thing about the APH handy cassette was you could go.
1: It
2: had that slider. You would know exactly. It had the slider, and it had a pitch slider. And it was a little, I mean, it didn't sound wonderful. It kind of sounded like they were underwater. But at least you could hear it, and it was at a good pitch, and so you could listen really, really fast. And in college for textbooks, I did a lot of what you're talking about, Anil, where I would, you know, listen faster, and then when I really needed to take notes, I would slow it down or something like that. And I do that, but a lot of times if the narrator is very good, I don't want to speed it up. You know, I read Barbara Streisand's book. That thing is like 48 hours. It's pretty crazy, very, very long. But it was like Barbara Streisand.
1: She read it?
2: She did. And it was like she and I were having a cup of coffee. And I was like, no, I don't want to speed you up, Barbara. Yeah, I could get through it one and a half times faster. But I don't want to. I love that you're sitting here talking to me. Where mm-hmm. other things, especially, I don't know what it is about some of the NLS narrators from back in the day, but I listen to the normal speed of them and I think, whoa, we got to speed you up.
1: Yeah. I think they were actually trained uh-huh. as though blind people needed to hear it slower. Yes. Because I see that a lot too, especially, yep. you know, back when we were doing RFB and D and yeah, that kind of stuff.
2: Oh my gosh. Yes.
1: They were like, it was almost like they thought, okay, we have to read this book for blind people, so surely yes. we have to read it slower. Totally. No.
2: So, yeah. But I mean, I don't agree that people are psychopath if they read fast. I mean, I think that whatever you prefer is just what you prefer. And actually, we asked our followers on social media what their preferred listening speed is and why. And we have a few responses. Would you like to hear those?
1: I'd love to hear them.
2: Okay. Katie from Indiana said, even more than speed, though, with a human narrator, the tone is so important to me. If they're doing different voices for characters or have the natural inflection in their voice, that's great narration to me. People who are monotone or sound like they're acting instead of really getting into the character are hard for me to pay attention to at any speed. Which is really interesting. Mm-hmm. She said Meryl Streep and Tom Hanks both narrated books I listened to recently. And even though I knew their voices, they did such a good job of getting into the characters they were narrating that I just couldn't put those books down. There are a few narrators I avoid because I don't like how they read and I do text to speech instead. And, you know, that's so interesting. There was a book by somebody pretty famous and this person has read her own books, but this time she didn't. And mm-hmm. all the reviews, because I thought the narrator was horrible, and all the reviews that I saw on Audible or most of them said the exact same thing. Why didn't yeah. you read this book yourself?
1: Yeah, and that when people get used to something and comfortable, change yep. is difficult yeah. all the way. But on the flip side of that, you're absolutely right. I know people who get books from the library based on the narrator. Yes. They have their favorite narrator yes. and it's not even about the author or the title. They just want to get a book by that narrator.
2: Got it. Yeah, absolutely. Caitlin, is it Caitlin? Hold on. I just skipped from Arizona. Yes, Caitlin from Arizona said, it depends on the book, but usually on Bard, for example, I start at 200, so like twice the speed.
1: Wow.
2: Generally, the only time I go lower is if the book is older and the sound quality is not as clear, or there is an extremely heavy accent, and then I might go down to 175%. Right now, I have three books going at 225%, and if it's a book I've read before or has parts that are a bit dry, I may go to 250%. Wow.
1: Yeah, that's impressive.
2: I don't think I could do that. When I'm listening with other family members around, I will often drop to 137%. So their brains used to reading print words don't that's get too confused. Wow, that's fast. That's really fast.
1: For those listeners who don't know, the Bard is the Braille and audio recording download that the National Library Service provides free to blind and print disabled individuals. So if you don't know, please reach out to your local affiliate president or your local library and get more information. It's wonderful.
2: It is. And it's free books and lots of them, and they're getting more and more all the time. And so definitely mm-hmm. such a great service. And lastly, we have Sarah who said, I listen to them at the original speed. If I don't like the narrator, I delete the book. Plain and simple.
1: Yeah.
2: So what do you do, Anil? What's your, you already said, I sometimes go faster, but it's on Audible specifically. I usually don't. I usually find those and I usually do normal speed. It's more on the Bard downloads that I tend to go faster. But
1: mm-hmm. I think my normal is about 1.2, 1.25 on both platforms.
2: Got it.
1: It's rare that I go, you know, below that, but I will get just a normal speed. Like when I read the Nelson Mandela autobiography that he read himself.
2: Oh, wow.
1: I came back from the South Africa trip. I just listened to him talk. Yeah. Mm.
2: What great books we have out there, man. We're so lucky. And to have authors that can narrate their own and to have people who can narrate at home. I mean, I'm starting to narrate books pretty soon. I should have a book up on Audible. So,
1: You have that vocal variety. I can see you reading books and making them interesting, especially for kids.
2: I really hope so. It's a young adult novel, and I'm so excited. Well, the author is blind, and I'm so excited that she gave me the opportunity. And I'm also in the middle of reading one for our local library because they have a studio where they record books by Maryland authors. And there's a Maryland author that I know that recorded three kids' books. So I'm doing that. That one's been slow because that's been in my spare time and I don't always make spare time for it. So I really need to get back to it.
1: That's nice. But we want to make sure that everybody has, you know, you have permission to read at whatever speed that you enjoy.
2: Read the speed you want. Absolutely. We will never call you psycho or anything else.
1: and Melissa, maybe you'll get an invitation to talk about your book reading on The Breakfast Club. But don't bump full circle.
2: That would be cool. I'd accept it if, you know, I think I'd have to bring my, I'd have to not roll my eyes, which might be tough. My face tends to show. I have a very loud face, I've been told. Yeah. Yeah. But anyway, yes, I would certainly talk.
1: No need to hide how you feel. No need at all. But I hope this has been entertaining and educational for you guys. Please give us feedback on the new format. If there are other news items that you want to bring to our attention for us to discuss, more than happy to delve into that. If you want to be one of our guests, you know, if you have an expertise or knowledge around something, love to have you. But until then, remember, you can live the life you want.
2: Blindness is not what holds you back.
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16: Marcia's Test by Barbara Walker. Almost all children test their parents to see just what they can get away with. What if the parent is blind? And what if the parent is blind and the child takes advantage of the blindness? Is it fair? And what does it say about the child's attitude toward the parent and the parent's blindness? With sensitivity, love, and true understanding of herself, her blindness, and her daughter, Barbara Walker, one of the leaders of the National Federation of the Blind, explores these questions in the story that follows. Mom, someone asked me today if I can read Braille because I was wearing my Braille Readers Are Leaders sweatshirt. I felt again the depth of my daughter Marcia's acceptance. I know that as she grows, a time may come when she won't want to champion the cause of the blind. I thought that junior high might be that time. But not only has she worn that sweatshirt, but she has also proudly worn her Braille is Finger Food for the Mind t-shirt with the cool Federation logo on the back. One day, she took a copy of some titles she had brailled along with the print version to show her teacher. She did them on an IBM Braille typewriter, which was recently donated to our affiliate of the National Federation of the Blind. Without much thought, I can bring to mind many times she has promoted our cause. There was the time when she took copies of our first Colonel book, What Color is the Sun?, to each of her teachers. Inside, she had tucked a Christmas tree-shaped note pointing out that the title article was written by her aunt. When she ran for student council in the fifth grade, she wanted to mention in her speech that I was president of the National Federation of the Blind of Nebraska. I told her how pleased I was that she wanted to do that, but suggested that since she was the one seeking office, it would be more appropriate for her to talk about some of the things she herself has done to further our cause. Stamping and stuffing envelopes, helping younger children at our conventions, assisting in sorting and distribution of literature, participating in fundraising, and so on. That same year, she involved friends of hers in our walkathon, created Braille art, and made a Braille picture card game with me. She is very interested in art, and believes people should be allowed to touch three-dimensional creations, whether or not they can visually see them, because you experience them more fully that way. I have complimented her insight and have encouraged her to present that perspective often to others. Since our society tends to emphasize visual learning and to underestimate the value of education through other senses, many, including some artists, may otherwise never consider the treasure which feels so natural to her. Last summer, while volunteering at a daycare home, she took copies of The Encounter, a cartoon book about blindness, for the children to color in. She said when asking to do that, if they take them home to their parents, which they usually do with things they make, their parents will read it and learn about blindness. On another occasion, when I was not present, a man in our church suggested to her that she should see to it that her brother wore clean and appropriate clothes to church. When I heard that this had happened, I asked her what she had said. She told me she had been a little embarrassed about how to answer him, but had ultimately said, "I think that's Mom's job." In the midst of all this, there was one situation which at first seemed to contradict all of the foregoing. Marcia had been wanting to have someone over one evening, and I had said she couldn't because she hadn't earned the privilege. A little while later, she went to the door. I asked if someone had come. She said something noncommittal, which, since her brother came in shortly thereafter, I took to mean that he had been the one who was out there. Moments later, John asked why Shauna's bike was in our driveway. I felt stunned. Trembling in disbelief, I went to Marcia's room and knocked on the door. I asked if she was alone in there. When she didn't immediately answer, I opened the door. The smell of Shauna's perfume brought with it a suffocating mixture of hurt, anger, mockery, and betrayal. When I found my voice, it was surprisingly low, even, and cool. I asked Shauna to leave at once, saying that I was disappointed in both of them. She started to speak, but I cut her off, stating that I didn't want to hear from her then. I added that if she was intending to have me consider her innocent, I didn't. She could have at several points rejected the idea, even if Marcia had initiated it. After she left, Marcia wanted to talk to me. I said I would seek her out when I was ready. I went to my room and cried. There are many kinds of tears. Mine, on that occasion, were not tears accompanied by audible sobs which invite sharing. They were silent tears, spilling unbidden from one too full of pain to contain them, too deep in the aloneness of betrayal to seek human companionship. I prayed for guidance and strength as I again approached Marcia's room, believing that our relationship would be forever changed by this incident. I was not prepared for what followed. She received me calmly, continuing to tape a poster to her door as I began to talk to her. I asked how she felt about what had happened. She said she didn't feel good about it. I said I felt for the first time that she had deliberately included someone outside our family in taking advantage of my blindness, and in doing so she had shaken my trust. She said she knew she had done that and she was sorry. Then she added, "If you were sighted, I would have found a different way to have Shauna come." Again, I felt stunned. What was she really saying to me? I said to her that I was willing to rebuild our trust. She said she was too. As I left her room, I began to consider that perhaps we had taken a step forward. Why, after all, should the characteristic of blindness be some sort of touch-me-not fortress, protected by delusion from the throes of children's testing? And had it really, through the years, been untested? When at last I felt the fresh air sweeping through this deepest hole in my cover, I realized that it was riddled with snags, and I was finally willing to let it fall away. We have all known all along that blindness brings with it opportunities for the creative tester. But we often succumb to confusing equal with identical. That is, it's okay to acknowledge that children of blind parents will test them in the usual ways, but it's not okay to put blindness-related tests in that same category. They are worse somehow. They take the child beyond the realm of fair game testing into the arena of the dirty player. That night I had to ask myself why that is. Over time, I have come to understand that the answer relates to perceptions about blindness. All of us, blind and sighted alike, consider blindness a characteristic with so much on the negative side that even children, whose natural bent is to test limits and explore ramifications of human characteristics, should treat this one with kid gloves. The unfortunate outcome of that process is that the unexplored trait becomes stagnant or brittle, and neither parent nor child knows what it's made of. I believe, of course, that Marcia's actions were wrong. Both the disobedience and the conspiracy were unacceptable. She endured consequences of that behavior. But after the initial shock of her having included someone outside of the family in this test passed, I realized that it was not in any way a contradiction of the positive approach to blindness she has always expressed. She is not bamboozled by the facade we so often build when we want to be treated identically rather than equally. Blindness is, in her mind, no more or less sacred than other potentially fertile testing grounds of her parent. I hope we've all learned the lesson well enough that we won't need a refresher course anytime soon. If we haven't, it won't surprise me at all if younger brother John steps up to teach it.
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18: National Federation of the Blind denounces devastating job cuts within the Office of Special Education and Rehabilitative Services. From the editor, the following statement was released by the National Federation of the Blind on October 14, 2025. Multiple news outlets report that most federal employees within the Office of Special Education and Rehabilitative Services, OSERS, received reduction in force, RIF, notices on Friday, October 10. The RIF is scheduled to take effect on December 9, 2025. If not reversed, this action will severely undermine the Department of Education's ability to carry out its legal responsibilities under the Individuals with Disabilities Education Act, IDEA, the Rehabilitation Act of 1973, and the Randolph-Shepard Act. These laws, fact sheet, available at nfb.org/monitor-links, ensure that blind children receive Braille and other essential educational services, that blind adults receive the training necessary for competitive employment, and that blind entrepreneurs have opportunities to operate businesses on federal properties. While the National Federation of the Blind, the nation's transformative advocacy and membership organization of blind people, has been breaking down barriers in education and employment, this action by the Department of Education threatens to rebuild those very barriers by eliminating the positions responsible for enforcing crucial disability rights laws. The consequences will be devastating. Fewer blind students learning Braille and accessible technology, fewer blind adults receiving mobility and employment training, and fewer business opportunities for blind entrepreneurs. Furthermore, loss of institutional knowledge will be a significant disadvantage to the commitments our nation has made to those programs and citizens with disabilities. These cuts will set back decades of progress toward equality and independence for blind Americans. In a letter to Secretary of Education McMahon, dated March 25, 2025, full text available at nfb.org/monitor-links, we sounded multiple alarms about how cuts made to Department of Education programs would have a devastating impact on blind Americans. This latest action by the department only deepens the concerns we put forth in that letter. The National Federation of the Blind calls upon the Department of Education to immediately rescind this reduction in force.
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19: All right, this next presentation is Lived Experience in Action, Blind Leadership. Comes to the Lighthouse Guild. Now, this next gentleman I first got to know when he was working at National Industries for the Blind, and at the time, if you noticed a blind person in the top leadership at National Industries for the Blind, you paid attention. But it was very clear, you know, when I met him the first time that he was not a token blind person. He was interested in bringing real, authentic, lived experience to the work that was happening there. He has gone on to build his executive skills and experience. He's taken on many leadership challenges, and I have followed his work from afar, and I've noticed that in everything he does, he tries to portray a positive image of high expectations for blind people. Most recently, he had great success at Guiding Eyes for the Blind, where he pioneered efforts to have guide dogs that you could run with. If I have the statistics right, he's run in 7 Chicago marathons. I don't know if he's still trying to get it right, or, but maybe we can sign him up as one of our blind ambassadors for our coast-to-coast effort. In preparation for our rideshare rally, we said we would reach out to guide dog training programs because we were sure that they would be in solidarity with our effort to push back on rideshare companies. You heard me say 2 days ago that only one guide dog training program came to our side in the rideshare rally, and that was Guiding Eyes for the Blind because of Thomas Panic. And because he's a blind person who's had the experience. I planned to go visit him at Guiding Eyes for the Blind, and a few days before I was scheduled to go visit him, he said, well, you can still come if you want, but just to let you know, I'm leaving here in a week. So I told him I'd come visit him at his next stop, which is in the leadership of the Lighthouse Guild, which is also a historic moment for the services at the Lighthouse Guild to have a blind person leading that organization in the state of New York. So I did visit with him within his first couple weeks at the Lighthouse Guild. And as this audience knows, we are always interested in having more blind leaders bring more authentic experience to the work of agencies for the blind. And I am confident, both from the history, but also from the initial meeting we had back in April, that this gentleman will help to bring true blind-centered approaches and more blind people into the work of the Lighthouse Guild, which I think is really significant for us at this time. He also has a lot of other interests, and he would like me to say, and we're very happy to welcome his wife, Dr. Melissa Panic, to this convention. So here to speak to us for the first time in his capacity as Chief Executive Officer of the Lighthouse Guild is Thomas Panic.

That's an amazing introduction. Thank you, Mark. Truly a privilege and a pleasure to be here with you today. I'm going to describe myself a little bit. My wife says I look a little bit like Ryan Reynolds. I'm wearing a Bourbon Street baseball cap, blue suit with checks, blue tie, gray pants, a bald, blind version of Ryan Reynolds, by the way. And I have a Yell Lab guide dog at my side named Number 10. I'll get more into that in a little bit. You know, my favorite quote from Helen Keller says, "Life is either a daring adventure or nothing." To keep our faces towards change and behave like free spirits in the presence of fate is strength undefeatable. When I was a boy, I didn't know there was an organization like NFB that believed you can live the life you want. I didn't know that a transformative membership and advocacy organization of blind people was watching out for me. No one told me blindness was not going to hold me back. When I began to lose my vision 40 years ago, I had very little hope in a time when there was not much understanding about differences. And the ADA was the American Dental Association. And so I took a very difficult but adventurous path to get here today. I'd like to share it with you, hoping you can learn from my lived experience and I can learn from yours. A few months before I was born, Apollo 11 put an American flag on the moon. Back then, we committed our country to what seemed like an impossible goal, to put a man on the moon. We all know that together as a country, we made a dream come true. When I was only 8 years old, the stars in the night sky began to disappear. My older brother and I stared out of our bedroom window from the top bunk almost every night, searching for specks of light in the heavens above. One clear February night, Andy made a small triangle with his forefingers and thumbs pressed together, excitedly helping me find the brightest star in the night sky. I held my breath as long as I could so as not to fog up the window, pressing my forehead to the cold glass as if inches would make a difference in light years. "There, you can see the bright nose, can't you?" Andy asked impatiently as he wiped the glass clean with his pajama sleeve. Gasping for air, I held my breath again. I didn't know what to say because I saw nothing at all. Tears streamed down my cheeks. At 8 years old, I knew deep in my heart I was going blind. The blackening sky was just another reminder that every

trying to see the flag. Back then, if your parents did not know something, there was no ChatGPT to ask. For those of you my age or older, you remember encyclopedias. I was a pretty determined boy and read one letter at a time that no telescope was capable of seeing the American flag from Earth. My self-diagnosis was, well, I must not be losing my vision after all, because no one could see perfectly. I felt a little better and entered the phase we call denial. Yep, that phase lasted, say, about 20 years. Blindness is a condition of lacking visual perception. We know that, and can be due to physiological or neurological factors. We know that. But I didn't know blindness had nothing to do with motivation, drive, or achievement. By the time I was in middle school, I noticed I had trouble seeing colors, chalkboards, and at night, I was completely unable to see. While I did not know this at the time, I had something much more important than 20/20 vision. But I was too eager to be like everyone else, so I tried to hide my sight loss and made a lot of excuses. At first, it was pretty simple. I knew I could not play tag at night, so I stayed indoors after dusk, blaming the mosquitoes. I preferred running over baseball or football because I could follow the footsteps of the runner right ahead of me. My coach could not understand why I never pulled ahead, and I always came in second place no matter how much we trained. I played slide trombone and memorized the music by ear. That was easy enough. That was okay until marching band, because I walked right into the drum set up on the 50-yard line in the middle of the homecoming game. That slide poked right into the bass drum. I avoided any admission to anyone that something was different about the way that I perceived the world around me. Why? Fear. I thought that as soon as I let others know that I was losing my vision, my life would change. I didn't know there was NFB out there making a difference in my future. I did not know the power that could come from my lived experience. Failure is defined as being unsuccessful in achieving one's goal. It is to neglect to do something or to let someone down. But failure is an opportunity to learn. Being mobile on my own, I have failed. I have shattered my left leg, cracked open my head, broke both my arms, several ribs, and I've lost count of the number of stitches in me. Had I kept this up, I would never have reached some level of stability or safety. It would have been likely that I would have been unable to help others, let alone myself. There were things I was told I should never, ever do. But I thought as long as I didn't hurt anyone else, why not try? I began to think of the things that I often dreamed of, even if everyone else doubted any of them were possible. All sorts of impractical adventures filled my imagination. Running topped my list. Of course, I could always settle for jogging in place on a treadmill, like a hamster stuck on a wheel going nowhere fast. But I dreamed of finishing the biggest road races in the world, the Boston and New York marathons. Riding a bike was on my list, too. Perhaps I could find a tandem bicycle made for two without worrying about crashing. God forbid I would ever get behind the wheel of a car, but maybe one day cars would fly. What about stepping a mast and sailing the ocean or flying a plane? I took a deep breath, committing my growing list to memory. I counted to five impossible feats of fun on my left hand, and on the fingers of my right hand, I started counting up the implausible ways that I could help others, even though at the time, I could barely take care of myself. I couldn't see well enough to enlist in the armed services, but could I find a way to serve my sweet land of liberty? If I was lucky enough to become a father, could I care and provide for a family or build a house with my own two hands? And if I could ever find a way to help others avoid the pitfalls I had fallen into, I would jump at the chance. What would other people think?
These things made most

0: sighted people nervous. It didn't take long to envision my list and commit it to memory. A countdown list of the 10 most impossible of feats. These 10 things, I vowed, I would focus on above all else, even if they would make me and everyone around me panic. When I could no longer see well enough to be mobile, a great gift was given to me. I received a free white cane from an organization known by three letters, NFB. Shortly thereafter, I put my trust in a guide dog, and with my newfound skills, I could once again navigate the world on my own. At the age of 25, I finally went back to college. My first day with my first guide dog back on campus, I was proud of my difference. I walked into the library, and a young lady at the front desk handed me a key to a room. Back then, the access technology that we have in our smartphones took an entire room of scanners, computers, and devices to read textbooks aloud. So it was under lock and key. Well, my list of the impossible got a little shorter that day because that young lady who kept that key to the room also had the key to my heart. Dr. Melissa Panic, who is here today, please shout out. And nearly three decades later, we are proud parents of four young adults who are forging their own path. Our daughter Madeline is studying to be an ophthalmologist. Over the past 30 years, history has been made for people who are blind. Like many of us who feel different, I first believed that inclusion meant going again on the mainstream. And I'll tell you, I have to take a breath here. I started thinking to myself, what are those impossible goals? Demanded I need to push the limits and reach beyond the mainstream. I started with running. I started with a race called the Army 10-miler. Anybody run that one? A sighted runner guided me through the race by connecting to my left arm by a tether. I trained and trained and trained, and the team I ran with came in second place. After the Army 10-miler, I decided to run a half marathon. Before that race, I put the course map on the kitchen table, and Maddie, just a young girl at the time, guided my hand along the street map. She called out the turns patiently until I could visualize the route in my mind. As I was nearing the finish line, my guide runner was tethered at my side, and so far, it was a great race at a fast pace. But then, something happened. A photographer stepped out onto the race course to take my picture of all things, and I ran, boom, right into the cameraman holding this stool. That stool broke three of my ribs. Ouch. Now, my good friend Eli Manning, New York Giants quarterback, told me, two-time Super Bowl winner, gave me this guide dog at my side, and he told me running blind is a contact sport. So I rolled into the end zone across that finish line and crawled over to the medical tent. 1 year later, I trained with a team and qualified for the Boston Marathon. When I got ready at 4 a.m. Marathon Monday, I put on my Boston Strong hat with pride. It was my lucky hat as I set out to the start line. The first 16 miles were tough. My guides at my side, the Newton Hills were to come. And it was getting hotter. And at mile 21, I reached a hill called Heartbreak Hill. Just as I got beyond the crest of that hill, I knew something was very wrong. I turned as green as my Gatorade, flat on my back, and I went into the medical tent with only a few miles to go. I could not go on. I was about to fail. In running, we call this a DNF, or did not finish. But then Melissa came over with my guide dog to visit me. The Boston police took my dog to the medical tent and led him onto the course. He happily wagged his tail and sat by my side until I could get back on my feet. I stood up, got back on the course, and here's where the real story happens. With my guide walking alongside the course with me, I gave it my all to get to that finish line. The last 3 miles took me longer to complete than the first 23, but I was reminded of how powerful we can be when we find the power of our inner drive. Sometimes finding an empty chair, pairing my socks, or getting through a city feels like a marathon and takes most of my patience, effort, and energy. But just because I'm blind, it does not mean that we're entitled to a DNF. If you fail, you have found an ideal lesson. So, you know me a little bit by now. Did I give up? I decided to give the Boston Marathon another try. I'm proud to say I finished Boston not only once, 5 years in a row, with a top 20 finish. But what about independently? There was only one challenge left in the world of running that I could think of: to run a race on my own, guided only by dogs. My guide dog and I arrived at the start line before sunrise, along with 20,000 other runners. I snapped on his bright yellow harness, which he proudly wore with his name imprinted on the side. 4 green boots fit snugly around his oversized paws as he leaned into my side. The start gun popped, and we surged forward with the first wave of runners. The harness handle pulled taut as I felt the timing mat of the start line pass beneath my feet. Running blind with a guide dog is like dancing with a partner. With a little practice, our footsteps were in sync. That said, dogs have 2 left feet, right? We navigated expertly at a confident pace through Manhattan, and then we were off to the hills of Central Park. With less than 1 mile left to run, I could hear the familiar voices of my friends and family and trainers screaming with excitement. We made the final turn into the park with less than 400 meters to go. But no one was yelling my name. Instead, the crowds were cheering on the 2-foot-tall runner with 4 running shoes and a tail wagging at my side. I joined the chant, tightening my grip on the harness handle. Tears streamed down my face as I followed the first canine in history towards the finish line. I dreamed of this moment for a lifetime. That day, we proved to the world that with a little determination and ingenuity, anything you put on your list may one day be possible. If you want to hear how that story ended, pick up my book called 10, like the number spelled out, on Kindle or Audible Book. Who can name another impossible task on my list? How about flying a plane? Did I give up and say, I'm not flying no plane? No. Picture this. A blind guy calls the FAA and asks for a Braille version of the instrument flight rules. On my flight, I took off near Dulles Airport, and the instruments read aloud the altimeter, airspeed, and horizon. No, that wasn't me that landed on the White House lawn. I would not recommend this as a career path, but I think you get the point. You see, I demonstrated that reaching for the impossible diminishes our differences. So, what's next? I encourage each and every one of you to create your list of what now may seem impossible. You remember driving a car. How could I, a blind person, dare to put on my list of the impossible driving a car 30 years ago? Until I saw Mark going around Daytona. Anybody remember that? I am adding to my list every day. Here I am, standing before you, a dad, a CEO, and an athlete, proud of everything we've accomplished together. Like in a marathon, sometimes it may take me a little longer to finish. Other times, I know I'll be the first to forge a new path. Being the first president and CEO of Lighthouse Guild in New York is an honor. With this comes a responsibility to help others who are blind. Lighthouse Guild provides exceptional services that inspire us to attain our goals. Our vision is your vision. What's on your top 10 list? Share it with me, because I know in my heart now, anything is possible. Thank you very much.
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2: 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Gary Wunder, Editor. 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NFB Newsline information, 866-504-7300. Letters to the President, address changes, subscription requests, and orders for NFB literature should be sent to the National Office. Articles for the Monitor and letters to the editor may also be sent to the National Office or may be emailed to gwunder, G-W-U-N-D-E-R, at nfb.org. Monitor subscriptions cost the Federation about $40 per year. Members are invited and non-members are requested to cover the subscription cost. Donations should be made payable to National Federation of the Blind and sent to National Federation of the Blind, 200 East Wells Street at Jernigan Place, Baltimore, Maryland, 21230-4998. The National Federation of the Blind is not an organization speaking for the blind. It is the blind speaking for themselves. Each issue is recorded on a thumb drive, also called a memory stick or USB flash drive. You can read this audio edition using a computer or a National Library Service digital player. The NLS machine has two slots, the familiar book cartridge slot just above the retractable carrying handle and a second slot located on the right side near the headphone jack. This smaller slot is used to play thumb drives. Remove the protective rubber pad covering this slot and insert the thumb drive. It will insert only in one position. If you encounter resistance, flip the drive over and try again. Note, if the cartridge slot is not empty when you first insert the thumb drive, the digital player will ignore the thumb drive. Once the thumb drive is inserted, the player buttons will function as usual for reading digital materials. If you remove the thumb drive to use the player for cartridges, when you insert it again, reading should resume at the point you stopped. You can transfer the recording of each issue from the thumb drive to your computer or preserve it on the thumb drive. However, because thumb drives can be used hundreds of times, we would appreciate their return in order to stretch our funding. Please use the return label enclosed with the drive when you return the device. Orlando, site of 2013 NFB Convention. The 2013 Convention of the National Federation of the Blind will take place in Orlando, Florida, July 1 through 6 at the Rosen Center Hotel at 9840 International Drive, Orlando, Florida, 32819. 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Call 800-204-7234. The 2013 room rates are singles, doubles, and twins, $79, and triples and quads, $85. In addition to the room rates, there will be a tax, which at present is 13.5%. No charge will be made for children under 17 in the room with parents, as long as no extra bed is requested. The hotel is accepting reservations now. A $90 per room deposit is required to make a reservation. 50% of the deposit will be refunded if notice is given to the hotel of a reservation cancellation before May 31, 2013. The other 50% is not refundable. Rooms will be available on a first-come, first-served basis. Reservations may be made before June 1, 2013, assuming that rooms are still available. After that time, the hotel will not hold our room block for the convention. In other words, you should get your reservation in soon. Guest room amenities include cable television, in-room safe, coffee maker, hairdryer, and, for a fee, high-speed internet access. Guests can also enjoy a swimming pool, fitness center, and on-site spa. The Rosen Center Hotel offers fine dining at executive chef Michael Rumplick's award-winning Everglades restaurant. In addition, there is an array of dining options from sushi to tapas to a 24-hour deli. The hotel has first-rate amenities and shuttle service to the Orlando airport. The schedule for the 2013 convention is Monday, July 1, Seminar Day. Tuesday, July 2, Registration Day. Wednesday, July 3, Board Meeting and Division Day. Thursday, July 4, Opening Session. 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
4: Across three continents and generations, a candle of hope is ignited by Syed Rizvi. There is a photo on the page, the caption, Syed Rizvi. From the editor, this presentation was made at the midwinter meeting of the National Association of Blind Students on February 10, 2020. Syed is the first vice president of the division, and here are the moving remarks he made. Good morning, everyone. I would like to tell you all a story about a woman named Seema. It's World War II. The British Empire stretched thin due to the war that would supposedly end all wars. The empire has lost control of Southeast Asia. India, once a great country, fractures into three separate countries. Muhammad, living in India, flees to East Pakistan. While in East Pakistan, he attends medical school and becomes a doctor. East Pakistan falls and becomes Bangladesh, so he flees again to West Pakistan, which is modern-day Pakistan. As the country rebuilds, it needs doctors. He settles in a small village called Fullerwan, appointed to live there by the government as a rural doctor. While there, he builds his family. He gets married and has four beautiful children, Asad, Huma, Seema, and Karar. But today, we are going to talk about Seema and Asad. Seema was a bright child from birth. As she grew up, everything she put her mind to and tried, she did well and excelled. As a rural doctor, Muhammad would have to go to farmhouses and all over the countryside visiting patients. Out of his four children, he would always bring Seema as she always would bring light into the room. She was smart, intelligent, and actually knew the backcountry roads better than he did, even as a little girl. She excelled in academia, but once she came to middle school, she could no longer read the small text or see the blackboard. Muhammad didn't understand what was going on. As a family practitioner, Muhammad knew basic medicine, but he knew something was going on. He took her to the capital city to meet with the best doctors. She was diagnosed with Stargardt's disease. Living in the countryside in a third world country, she didn't have access to a lot of great resources. Eventually, she had to leave school, and her bright light began to dwindle. Due to disability-phobic attitudes, she faced abuse and discrimination. Meanwhile, in Pakistan, infighting began, and groups like the Taliban and Al-Qaeda started spreading violence amongst the people. Seema's eldest brother, Asad, wanted the best for his family, so while his wife worked as a doctor in the main city of Karachi, she paid for him to be able to go to Europe as the Western world promised a more peaceful and equal life. While in Western Europe, he studied to become an orthopedic surgeon. He brought over his family, one by one, wife and his two children. While in Europe, he realized that as a foreign-born doctor, he could never become a full-fledged attending doctor in the Irish hospitals, since he wasn't an Irish citizen. He wanted to live in a country where there was complete equality, no matter his origin or the color of skin. So, he looked toward America, the promised land. The streets, he had heard, they were paved with gold. He moved to Connecticut. Once they moved to America, they had their third child. Each of his three children all excelled. His eldest son was a football player, an all-American kind of kid, was on the swim team, and went to UMass Amherst and Johns Hopkins University. His daughter went to Mount Holyoke, went to Tufts, and became a dentist. His third child, well, the signs started to pop up, but Asad ignored them because he couldn't accept that they were there. His son would go to school and complain that he couldn't see the board. He would complain that he wasn't able to see the sheets or his work. Asad, being a doctor, knew how genetics work, and he knew that since his sister had Stargardt's, it was possible that his son could have it as well. But again, that would be something too hard to face. Finally, at some point, the reality had to be met. He took his son to an ophthalmologist and specialist in Stargardt's, and he was diagnosed with the disease. Asad thought about his father's story, Muhammad, having to leave India, going to Bangladesh, going to Pakistan. Then he thought about his own story, having to escape from the Taliban and Al-Qaeda, going to Europe and bouncing around from Ireland to Scotland, and finally to the United States. He thought, I'm 48 now. Why do I have to face something like this? I have bounced all around the world and was promised the American dream, that the streets would be paved with gold. How could this happen here? As his son moved forward, they tried to help his problem by using CCTV, using magnifiers, but nothing really helped. In high school, he didn't do as great as he could have, and he fell behind his older siblings. He became depressed. Older siblings were becoming doctors and dentists and playing sports, and he was barred from full access. For Asad, it was like watching his little sister's life story play in front of his eyes all over again. It was as if it was a nightmare that could never end. But once his son began college, an organization reached out to him when he applied for a state scholarship. That organization was called the National Federation of the Blind. That small light that had dwindled away was once again ignited. His new Federation friends told him he could be anything he wanted and that his blindness would not determine his future. He started getting straight A's in college. He went from failing high school to the dean's list and then the president's list. His blind mentors and even university staff told him, "Why don't you go transfer to a better university? But first, we have a training center run by an entire blind staff, where they train you within 6 to 9 months to make it so your blindness can be reduced to a mere nuisance." Like Muhammad and his father Asad, his journey began. Starting in Massachusetts, he moved to Louisiana for 9 months and got the training he needed. From Louisiana, he moved to Texas and attended a great university. Whereas, before, he was barred from accessing every aspect of life, now he was able to excel academically, socially, spiritually, and religiously. In May, he's graduating. For 4 years, he's been competing for the number one men's powerlifting team in the United States. In May, he'll graduate with high honors. In June, he's getting married. In the fall, he'll be heading to law school and will be living the life that Seema never could. But since we began with a tragic story, like all great stories, there's always a happy ending. He still talks to Seema regularly on the phone, and Seema says, "You know what? Everything that I had to go through, it's fine. You are living the life I've always wanted, and that makes it okay for me. I am happy through you." Ladies and gentlemen, Seema is my aunt.
3: Proudly raising expectations. Because low expectations create obstacles between blind people and our dreams. NFBRN, the National Federation of the Blind Radio Network. 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I'm Melissa Riccobono, and I'm here with...
5: Anil Lewis, and I'm listening to the Nation's Blind Podcast myself. I'm listening to it live.
3: Yes, I am too. How are you? It feels like it's been forever since we've sat down.
5: Forever. Yeah, and yeah. This, you know, I miss this.
3: I do too.
5: And I'm sure our listeners do too. I travel, the people love the podcast. They really comment on our natural energy. So we're back.
3: We're back.
5: Yeah. So this is an interesting segment that we're talking about this month.
3: Yeah, it's October.
5: Yeah.
3: And what's October?
5: Well, it's White Cane Safety Day, White Cane Awareness Day, Disability Mentoring. Meet the Blind Month.
3: Meet the Blind Month. That was what I was saying. But it is also Breast Cancer Awareness Month. I mean, there's all sorts of stuff for October.
5: Busy month, yeah.
3: Yes. But it is Meet the Blind Month. And it's interesting as I scroll social media. I think that's what you say.
5: You're asking the wrong person.
3: Oh, sorry.
5: Yeah.
3: That's right.
5: So let's say it. Let's scroll some social media. What do we find?
3: Well, you know, I've found some really interesting posts, some of which are very good. You know, ask any question you want. I'm here to educate you. You know, anytime you want to meet me, please don't hesitate. You know, that kind of thing. But then I've also seen some less than positive responses to Meet the Blind Month as I'm blind. Why do I have to have one special month? And I've had some really interesting reactions to that. One person was really thoughtful about it. And she said, you know, it sort of bothered me at first, but now that I have a child, you know, there's Black History Month, there's all sorts of different cultural months. Right. And she said, it really does sort of help me with my child kind of educate him in a wider, more diverse world. And no, you shouldn't just pay attention to it 1 month a year, but it at least gives you a place to start and sort of something to think about. Or
5: and time to focus.
3: And time to focus.
5: You can be orchestrated and actually have planned activities. Sure, we interact with people every day.
3: Yes.
5: But there is a different emphasis when you really take the time and energy to plan that interaction, because then you can probably hopefully have a more positive experience than just, you know, happening across someone on a daily basis. So.
3: And that's really true. And the other thing I love about it, and I think it's interesting that it's also Disability Mentoring Month, I think you said.
5: Yes.
3: But I think that this really also helps newer members of a chapter or a division is planning some kind of an event. Maybe it's the newer member that's a little bit less than sure of how they might participate in such an event. But I think this is one of the things we do very well in the National Federation of the Blind. We say, come on along, we'll show you, we'll teach you.
5: Yeah.
3: And that's really cool. And also, students, I had the opportunity to participate in an event, and there was a young lady who I've known, I think, since she was 4 or 5, and she was brailing names for kids and for adults, and she was explaining the Braille code, and she was just doing a super phenomenal job, and I just thought, oh my goodness, it's so neat to see her growing in this role, and she's having this opportunity.
5: Because it's a learned skill. You know, when I lost my sight at 25, the way I interacted with people was not the same. I needed to pick up on cues differently, pay attention to things that otherwise wouldn't have paid attention to, and my interaction had to change lest the people around me thought that I was lesser than who I was before. So having those experiences and actively engaging, and I think that's especially true for people who are newly blind or especially young blind kids, to interact with successful blind adults in those spaces so they can learn those skills that are successful in coping with public attitudes and blending in with society.
3: And even things like, how do you manage a cash box at an event? How do you make sure the money stays organized and you can give the right change? How do you know when there's somebody at your table if you're totally blind? You know, those skills are really important as well.
5: And then the most important one is, how do you have fun in those spaces?
3: Yes. How do you have fun?
5: The activity we had in Baltimore, I heard, was a blast.
3: It was amazing.
5: Yeah.
3: So one of our parents was the one who's behind it. She actually owns a small store in a suburb of Baltimore called Ellicott City. She's a co-owner of a flower shop. And her daughter, who's blind, is very into Harry Potter.
5: Harry Potter.
3: And so Harry Potter was the theme of this event. And this event went hugely better than I think anybody thought it would, but it was really members of the National Federation of the Blind.
5: So many people, and I think they got three times as many people as they anticipated.
3: It was crazy amazing, and you know, we were a small part of it, but we were definitely out there in front running a booth, and we'd love to tell you a little bit more about this. And so I had a chance to sit down with Elena Crew and talk with her because she was working at this event.
5: Nice.
3: A parent, student, affiliate, Central Maryland chapter. We kind of all had a little hand in it. And it was a Harry Potter, magical Harry Potter weekend event.
5: Nice. Brought Hogwarts to Maryland.
3: It did. It did. And it didn't even rain. It was a little chilly, but it wasn't London-like. It was actually very beautiful.
5: Very nice. I've exceeded all of my British accent, so I'm done.
3: You're done.
5: Yeah.
3: Okay.
5: Let's listen to your interview with Elena.

0: You're listening to the Nation's Blind Podcast. I'm Melissa Riccobono, and I'm here with Elena Crew. How are you, Elena?
1: I'm great. How are you?
0: I'm doing well. Elena, why don't you introduce yourself a little bit to our listeners and tell a little bit about your roles in the Maryland affiliate and maybe just a little bit about kind of what interested you in the Harry Potter event and helping out with that for our Meet the Blind Month.
1: Yeah, sure. So I serve as the Maryland coordinator for our career mentoring program here at the NFB. I also am currently involved in the student division here in Maryland, and I have definitely been a pretty big Harry Potter fan for a while, so I got really excited like the moment that I heard that this was a thing. I mean, I like pulled out a costume and came in full regalia and I was ready.
0: She was definitely ready. And she's being very modest. She's actually the president of the Maryland Association of Blind Students,
1: yes.
0: Just so everybody knows. So why don't we talk just a little bit, because I was happy as the president of the Maryland Parents of Blind Children. I was really excited also to be a part of this event.
1: Mm-hmm.
0: But, you know, listeners don't want to hear from me. They hear from me all the time. So why don't you share sort of some of your impressions? What was fun about the event? What did we do? I guess, you know, we've talked about the event, but what types of things were at this event? How was it set up? And sort of what was our role?
1: So what we did was we had partnered with some of the local businesses in the old Ellicott City area to put on a big Harry Potter weekend, basically. So we had a scavenger hunt going where you'd get Harry Potter themed clues. There was a costume contest every couple hours. There were all kinds of neat little events happening at some of the local businesses. I think there was a build your own little potion vial,
0: yes,
1: station, which was awesome.
0: Yes.
1: There was butterbeer everywhere. It was so cool.
0: And I love butterbeer.
1: I partook in some holly juice ice cream.
0: Ooh.
1: Myself.
0: Oh, did you change? Who did you transform into?
1: You know, I think I got a cat hair in mine.
0: Oh,
1: so,
0: no.
1: So
0: that's really dangerous. Oh, was it Noir?
1: Yes.
0: Oh, my goodness.
1: It's my pet cat.
0: Oh,
1: for anyone who's
0: wow.
1: Yeah.
0: Oh, my
1: yeah.
0: gosh.
1: Yeah. It was an interesting experience.
0: Oh, did Madame Pomfrey have to set you right?
1: Oh, yes.
0: Because, you know, that's not really for pet transformation, you know.
1: I spent a good solid day in the infirmary.
0: Wow.
1: After that.
0: Oh, my goodness. Well, you look wonderful now. It worked out okay.
1: Well, thank you.
0: You're welcome. It was so cool to see everybody, and everybody was so excited. And the businesses were perfect for this event because a lot of them are very small, independently owned shops. And mm-hmm. so they were able, pretty seamlessly actually, to put Harry Potter merchandise and activities and stuff in their stores. And they really got into the spirit, which was super fun.
1: Yeah, it was really cool.
0: We also did some brailing, right, at the tent that we were working at?
1: We did, yeah. So we ran sort of the welcome tent where people came to get their scavenger hunt papers and sign up for the costume contest. And at that same table, we had a station where people could have their names written in braille. So a lot of the time it was super cool because the little kids would get really excited and they'd come over and they'd be like, oh, that's my name in Braille? That's so cool. And then my parents would be like, and you can use the alphabet above it to decode it. It's like a secret message. And some of them would, sometimes it was the parents that would have like, I love you, Sarah,
0: aww,
1: written on it so that their child could read the secret little love note. And it was super cool. And we got to explain how Braille worked and show them how we write it on a Braille writer.
0: Yeah.
1: So it was awesome.
0: And we really ran the tent mostly ourselves.
1: Mm-hmm.
0: It was, I mean, we certainly had, because we do have some sighted members, of course, but a lot of the time it was blind people sort of running the whole show.
1: Mm-hmm.
0: And, you know, it was kind of funny because Elena and I worked together for a while and we were giving out change. And all of a sudden, Elena said, can you come over here? Because this cash box just is not organized well. So I pulled out my phone and, you know, we were the ones that were organizing the cash box because, you know, the people that could see the money just thought, I guess, although I don't know. I don't quite understand why you wouldn't want a cash box organized just in general.
1: Right.
0: But anyway, we were able to organize it and use that technology, and some people saw that as well. So it was really a very fun event. I don't know about you, though, Elena. I got a little bit tired of explaining the scavenger hunt over and over and
1: over. I had a grand old time doing it.
0: You liked it. Okay.
1: I had fun. It was a good people day. But it really was cool just how, even as you were saying, the cash box, even that was a super cool little moment of education to see them kind of watching blind people picking out the right bills and giving them proper change and getting to understand, you can keep track of your money this way. And so I think there were so many things touched on as a Meet the Blind Month activity.
0: And you got to actually go out into the festival. I was pretty much in the tent the whole time because I only came for a day, and it's a long story, but I didn't really venture out. You were actually out in the crowd at the stores and, just sort of being one of the participants also in the festival. Do you want to talk a little bit about that and sort of how that was? And did you have any interesting interactions while you were doing that?
1: Yeah, so it was cool. I mean, I came in full costume. I was Professor Minerva McGonagall. And I think on the second day, some friends and I, we all, a couple other blind friends, went out to go explore and check it out. I mean, it was kind of amazing how, like, just because a lot of the people had seen blind people running the tent, that we almost kind of just blended right in. Like, they had just gotten that much more comfortable already. And some people even came up and said, hey, are you part of the organizers? And we were like, yeah, we helped to put the event on, and we got to tell them a little bit more about what we do in the National Federation of the Blind and, you know, how the partnership came to be. And it was really, really cool.
0: Well, it was a super successful event. I think we learned a lot. I think the biggest thing we learned is if you're going to hold an event like this, there's going to be thousands more people than you think there's going to be. There were people coming literally from like 2 and 3 hours away to participate, which just blew us completely away. It was amazing.
1: Well, and even I was surprised. I've been to things like anime conventions and comic cons and, you know, sort of that scene. So I sort of anticipated that we would totally get some adults coming from like the nerd convention scene kind of thing. And even taking that into account, I was still just blown away. I mean, we were out of our little quote cards to hand out within like 3 hours of the first day.
0: I know. Yeah, that's actually the other thing we should mention. We did have some really cool Braille. We had scavenger hunt clues in Braille if people wanted them, but we also had little quote cards that people could get as part of the scavenger hunt that
1: like
0: were print in Braille, little collectibles. So that was really very cool. But we ran out of them very, very fast.
1: And I think we had 1,000 to start with.
0: Yes.
1: And within like 3 hours, all of them were gone.
0: They were gone. It was pretty amazing.
1: Yeah.
0: Anything else you'd like to share?
1: I think that about wraps it up. It was just, there was an amazing spirit at the event, and it was nothing but a grand old time, and people loved it.
0: Excellent. Well, thank you so much, Elena, for sitting down with me. And I can't think of a good Harry Potter quote to say goodbye with, so I guess I just have to be boring and say, see you soon.
1: The Chamber of Secrets has closed.
0: The Chamber of Secrets has closed.
2: Excellent. Makes me wish I would have been able to participate. I'm a big Harry Potter fan myself. I actually read the book series backwards. From 7 down to 1, because I came on the Harry Potter train very, very late, and I got that first book at book number 7, and I just got so caught up in the writing and the character. And the interesting part about it is reading it backwards still was so equally enjoyable. She's a phenomenal writer.
0: Oh, my goodness. Yeah. She is. And obviously, there are just thousands of people all over Maryland, and I'm sure all over the country, who think Harry Potter's awesome too, and just got so into this event. And it was, I don't think I have ever said the same thing over and over so many times in my life. You know, we were selling these scavenger hunts, and you had to explain the scavenger hunt. And my friend picked us up, and she said, well, how was it? And I said, okay, if I never have to explain about this scavenger hunt again, I'll be very happy, because people just kept coming. It was amazing.
2: Yeah. The most powerful thing about the Harry Potter stuff in the context of Meet the Blind is I love the fact that it was the first book that was released in Braille and print at the same time.
0: Yes.
2: And our blind kids were crazy about yes. reading that book. Yes. I remember our first USLAM, and someone made a reference to Harry Potter, and the crowd went just crazy
0: yes.
2: about that. But that really, I think, is very symbolic of Meet the Blind Month. We want to compete on terms of equality, and in order to do that, to be fully participating members of our society, we have to be respected with the same capacity to be fully equally participating members of society. So yeah. hats off to Harry Potter.
0: Yes, absolutely.
2: Harry Potter.
0: Harry Potter.
2: That's all I got.
0: Okay. Well, maybe we should close it out then.
2: Sounds know. Good.
0: We'd love some feedback. We know we've been away for a while, and we are hoping to bring you another podcast in November very soon. But we would love to hear your feedback, ideas,
2: always.
0: Things that you'd like us to cover, things that you don't like about the podcast, we'll be happy to, try to address those as well. But you can certainly...
2: We'll leave those for Melissa.
0: Yes, absolutely. Yeah. I'm a counselor, so I can handle those.
2: Excellent.
0: So I'll do the hard ones, Anil. You can tweet us, at NFB_voice, or you could find us on Facebook. Just search for National Federation of the Blind.
2: Good. Or you can call us with your flip phones.
0: Or your landlines.
2: Landlines, yeah.
0: And if you have a rotary phone.
2: Old princess phones.
0: If you have one of those, that's like extra bonus points.
2: Yeah, with the extra long extension cord. And you would dial these numbers on the rotary phone. 410-659-9314. Now, how you enter the extension 2444 with the rotary phone,
0: yeah,
2: I do not know.
0: I think you'd have to wait on the line and have Ashley help you.
2: There you go.
0: Yeah.
2: Ashley's number one.
0: Yes.
2: Yeah.
0: You can also email dial-up connection or not, podcast at nfb.org.
2: Yes. And we've had some individuals actually record some of their comments on their phone and email them to us. So
0: yes.
2: However you can reach out to us, however you can share your opinion and your feedback, we're welcome to receiving it. But until next time, you can live the life you want.
0: Blindness is not what holds you back.
3: And now, another story from our popular Colonel book series.
4: A Different View of the Grand Canyon by Deborah Hartz. Deborah Hartz and her husband of Tucson, Arizona, decided that their daughter's blindness was not going to be a barrier to them or her in the enjoyment of a special vacation. They explained to skeptical friends that there were more ways than one to experience the Grand Canyon, and that they intended to make the most of the opportunity to see it in a different way. Here is their story. We stop to rest at the edge of the Tonto Plateau. Andrea tips back her canteen and drinks deeply. The water's hot from hours in the sun. Before her spreads the wide canyon. Andrea listens. I hear it. I hear the river. Her baby sister, Laura, bounces in my backpack. Are you hot, Lolo? Here, I'll give you some water. Andrea finds the baby's mouth under the wide brim of the sunbonnet and tilts the canteen carefully. Okay, Mom, I'm ready. Andrea reaches for my wrist and we continue down the trail singing Kookaburra. Soft dust puffs up around our feet with each step. Below us, a sheer cliff drops away. Andrea is not bothered by the drop-off. She doesn't see it. Andrea Barker, an experienced hiker, is blind. At the time of our Grand Canyon hike, Andrea was 7. That hike was neat because Grandpa and Uncle Myron hiked with us. My sister Laura was 8 months old. She got to ride in Mom's backpack, Andrea recalls. Pack it in, pack it out, says the trail sign. On that hike, we had 4 days of dirty diapers to pack out. Our hike began on the south rim of the Grand Canyon. Because the South Kaibab Trail is steep and deeply rutted, we often modified our guide technique. Andrea walked directly behind me and held on to the sleeping bag which was tied to the baby's pack. Movement of my pack gave Andrea a good idea of the trail ahead. A safety line connected the two of us. The night before our hike, the temperature on the rim had been close to freezing. It grew steadily hotter as we descended into the canyon. I was glad when we got to the tunnel, continued Andrea. It was cool, and I've always loved echoes. The suspension bridge was fun, too. It swayed some, and our feet made neat noises as we crossed, like the three billy goats gruff. The breeze from the river felt good. The Bright Angel campground at the bottom of the canyon was a welcome oasis. Water, large trees, flush toilets, picnic tables. A turkey wandered through the campsites, ignoring the campers. Andrea was asleep before the tents were up. In the morning, we walked to Phantom Ranch, where Andrea mailed a postcard to her teacher, written in Braille using a slate and stylus. Mail from Phantom Ranch is packed out of the canyon on mules. The lodge and restaurant at Phantom Ranch are supplied by pack mules. We waded in the Colorado River and built sand castles before beginning the long hike out of the inner canyon. On the trail, we made up stories and songs to keep us going on the steep uphill climb. One round was sung to the tune of Three Blind Mice. Ring-tailed cats, see how they run, see how they run. They run up the pack bars to get in our packs. They eat all the fig bars that Grandpa has. Have you ever seen such a sight in your life as ring-tailed cats, ring-tailed cats? Would she want to hike the Grand Canyon again? Yes, definitely, responds Andrea. I'm in better shape now. It would be easier. When someone tells you how big the Grand Canyon is, you just can't understand it. You have to walk it yourself to really understand the size.
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6: Bountiful expressions of thanksgiving from the Mississippi affiliate, compiled by Lashana Font. A photo appears on the page, the caption, Lashana Font. From the editor, Dr. Lashana Font is a consistent and thoughtful contributor to these pages. Below, she has compiled some Thanksgiving reflections from members of the Mississippi affiliate, of which she serves as president, for your enjoyment. Here are their thoughts. Ramon Holmes, member of the Tupelo chapter. The National Federation of the Blind taught me a lot. They gave me the skills to do more things on my own. Robert Skillen, Anthony Clay and Sam Gleese were people I met, and we traveled together to national conventions. On top of this, I am grateful for life and for every morning I wake up because I have been through so much in the last few years. Nisi Spratt, president of the Tupelo chapter. I lost my vision in a car accident on March 29, 1999. After getting out of the hospital and adjusting to the loss of my vision, I started independence training at Addie McBride Rehabilitation Center for the Blind in Jackson, Mississippi. I then met Mr. Sam Gleese, and he introduced me to the National Federation of the Blind. After attending a meeting, I became a member of the state affiliate. When I completed my training, I returned home and attended a meeting of the Tupelo chapter of the National Federation of the Blind of Mississippi. I moved my membership to this local chapter. I have been a member of the Federation for 24 years, and I am now the president of the Tupelo chapter. After attending several meetings, I realized that I am a blind person with the same legal rights as other individuals. I still have a life to live. I have gained more independence as a blind person through the training provided by the Federation. I have gained confidence that I can do it all, knowing that it may just take me a little longer, but I can still complete the task. I am now able to travel alone with my white cane thanks to proper training. I have attended numerous national conventions where I learned about my rights as a blind person and received additional training to enhance my independence. Because of the National Federation of the Blind, I do not let blindness hold me back. Additionally, I am thankful for many things. God blessed me with the opportunity to earn my GED after the car accident. I then attended Northeast Mississippi Community College, where I graduated with an associate's degree in office systems technology. I have a job at LCI where I work as an assembly worker. I am married. We have an 11-year-old daughter, and I love every minute of it. I am also thankful to be a proud member of the National Federation of the Blind, where I have gained an extra family that cares about me and my rights to live as an independent blind person. Emma White, member of the Jackson chapter. The National Federation of the Blind changed my life. It taught me independence, and I became more self-assured. As a result, I can do things I thought I would never do. I now do basic things I had other people doing for me. There are things I am thankful for in life. I am grateful for the Bible. It gives me strength and direction in life and lets me know what it will be like in heaven. 3 John 2:2 is my favorite verse. It says, "Beloved, I wish above all things that thou mayest prosper and be in health, even as thy soul prospereth." King James Version, KJV. Not to be forgotten, I am also thankful for life. Lynette Wright, member of the Jackson chapter. When I thought I was all by myself as a blind person, the National Federation of the Blind helped me realize that I am not alone. I thought my life was over and I did not have anything else to contribute. When I heard of the Federation, I realized I had been found and no longer wondered what would become of my life as a blind person. Thankfully, I realized I can still grow, learn, and help others. Additionally, I am grateful for my family and friends. My grandchildren mean the world to me, and I treasure every moment I spend with them. Sean Warnsley, President of the Hazelhurst Chapter. The National Federation of the Blind has taught me to be more independent. It has also helped me learn more about who I am as a person and has exposed me to various opportunities I can pursue in life. I am thankful for being a member of the Federation and for being part of our Federation family. I am also grateful for the lessons that leaders in our organization have taught me and for the various skills that have helped me grow. Stella Threadgill, member of the Hazelhurst Chapter. I appreciate that the National Federation of the Blind is an organization that advocates for and upholds the rights of people who are blind or low vision. The Federation helps to make sure there is accessibility in the workplace, schools, and public buildings. The Federation helps motivate independent living, education, and self-empowerment. Additionally, the things that I am most thankful for are my Lord and Savior, who takes care of me every single day. I am also thankful for my family, neighbors, and friends who help me when I need it and stand by me in hard times. I am thankful for the limited eyesight that I do have and that I am still able to read books, even though I have to hold them close to my face to see. I am thankful for being able to walk, talk, clean up my own house, cook, and help others when I can. Thankfully, God has blessed the blind with technology that can help us with daily living. God cares for the blind. Frank O. Berry, member of the Hazelhurst Chapter. The National Federation of the Blind allows people who are blind, like me, to meet and interact with other individuals who are also blind. We are able to be around individuals who understand what it is like to live with blindness. Within this organization, I have learned about resources that help me in my daily life and gain information to live independently. I am thankful for the Lord waking me up each day and for me being able to take care of myself. Thanksgiving flows from my heart because I can live as a blind person, and the Lord keeps helping me every day to be able to still enjoy my life with minimal assistance. Wanda McKinney, President of the Northwest Chapter. The National Federation of the Blind gives me an opportunity to meet and build lifelong relationships with other Federationists who share similar life experiences with me. It also means I have connections with others who have some answers or suggestions to help overcome life's hurdles. The Federation also represents a strong presence because there is strength in the large number of Federationists who stand together as one. Moreover, I am thankful for the life that God has blessed me with so far. I am thankful for my parents, siblings, niece, nephews, and other family members and friends. I am also thankful and proud of my family legacy. I am thankful that with each new day, there is an opportunity to make a difference in the lives of others. Betty Myers, member of the Greenville Chapter. The National Federation of the Blind of Mississippi is a newly found family to me. At the beginning of my low vision journey, I was terrified. I had to leave my job where I worked for 23 and a half years, stop driving, and become dependent on others. After meeting my NFB family, attending the Addie McBride Rehabilitation Center for the Blind, and meeting with people who were totally blind and others like me who have low vision, I became a different person with a new attitude. I'm so thankful for that experience. I came out of depression with an open mind, caring heart, and not feeling ashamed anymore. I was just so proud and thankful for the new chapter in my life. The National Federation of the Blind saved me from a bad situation, and I became a proud member of the NFB of Mississippi Greenville Chapter. In addition, I am very thankful for my children, grandchildren, great-grandchildren, and my wonderful family. Last but not least, I am thankful for my handsome husband, W.H. Myers. I am grateful for the love and support I get from them all. To God be the glory. Amen. Sharonda Davis, member of the Greenville Chapter. The National Federation of the Blind is a support system, a community of encouraging and resilient individuals who are understanding of the challenges I contend with due to low vision. It is positive and spiritually uplifting. It is a wealth of information and knowledge that I appreciate and have been able to utilize and implement, which has considerably improved my quality of life. The Federation is also a platform to be seen and heard, with every opportunity to bring awareness to others that the blind and low vision are vibrant, capable individuals who can and will accomplish as much as they desire. Additionally, I am thankful for God in my life. I see His love, care, and concern operating in and through my husband, family, friends, and others around me. In addition, I am thankful for His wisdom and the wherewithal He has provided for me to navigate through every aspect of life. I am thankful that He uses me as an example of perseverance to impact others, showing them that they can do all things through Christ, who strengthens them. Jeffrey Collins, member of the Magnolia Chapter at Large. To me, the National Federation of the Blind has been and is a nationwide organization that redefines and builds character, conduct, and conversations of who we are as blind and low vision people. I'm thankful that I was introduced to and later joined the Federation. Not only did I join an organization, but a worldwide family. Additionally, I am grateful for my health, strength, and family. Marcia Thomas, member of the Magnolia Chapter at Large. The National Federation of the Blind has given me a newfound hope that a full, rewarding life is still possible.

0: ability to continue being a blessing to my family and children. I am also very thankful for life. Renee Cornett, President of the Gulf Coast Chapter. The National Federation of the Blind means getting my life back. It means I have the power to advocate for myself and other blind people through collective actions. I have battled so much in my life through a divorce at an early age, becoming homeless, although I had 3 jobs, overcoming health issues, being blind, which I am proud to be, and assisting other blind people in gaining their independence. I regained my confidence thanks to the Louisiana Center for the Blind. Structured discovery has become a significant part of my life, and I am honored to have been chosen by the Mississippi Emerge Center to serve as the home management instructor, where I assist others in overcoming their blindness. For all this, I thank the Federation for helping me gain a deeper understanding of the positive philosophy on blindness and how it does not define me. Moreover, I am thankful for many things. I am thankful for this year of opportunities to work in the industry of helping blind individuals achieve their goals of independence and re-enter the workforce. I am thankful for this year's organization of our Gulf Coast chapter of the NFB of Mississippi and for being given the opportunity to lead our chapter as president. With endless love, I am grateful for my beautiful daughter Bella, who would not allow me to give up on myself and taught me what faith is all about. This highlights my gratitude for the great character she embodies through her hard work and determination. I am also grateful to my husband, Tim, for being there when I need him. Additionally, my niece Kaylin and her fiancé Joe are always present and cheer me on when I visit and never leave me behind. My mom Naomi has always taught me valuable life lessons and how hard work pays off. I have friends I have met along the way, and they have been encouraging. Most importantly, I thank God for His love and grace and for allowing me new days and new opportunities to make a difference in the world each day. Our affiliate president, LaShawna Font, believes in me and has welcomed me to walk beside her to explore more opportunities and benefit from her mentorship. I am also thankful to Marilyn Green for being a strong mentor and believing I can achieve many goals in the National Federation of the Blind.
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Building the Federation Brand, Part 3, Unpacking Our Brand Values, by Chris Danielson. From the editor, Chris Danielson is the Director of Public Relations for the National Federation of the Blind. He was part of our original branding team and knows both the spirit and the language that so eloquently communicates who we are and what we do. Here is what he says. There are several aspects to our brand. One critical component is our brand values. Just as with personal values, brand values make up the code by which the organization lives. Our brand values define the principles upon which our staff, leadership, and members act and make decisions. They are the heart and soul of the organization and do not change very much over time. We live by six carefully considered brand values: courage, respect, love, full participation, democracy, and collective action. Wow, that's a lot of values. The next two articles in our branding series will unpack what each of these values mean and describe how we live them each day. In this article, we'll start with the values of courage, respect, and love. Courage. Fighting for freedom takes perseverance and unwavering determination in the face of challenges, setbacks, and difficulties. For over 75 years, the National Federation of the Blind has led this fight and made significant progress on the road to complete freedom and equality for the blind. As Mark Maurer has reminded us, it will take our continued

0: continued courage to break down the remaining barriers on the last miles of the road to freedom, and we are up to the task. We demonstrate courage at both the organizational and individual level. It takes concerted, courageous advocacy to make change, but it also sometimes takes individual effort backed up by support from the Federation family. For example, both Jamie Ann Principato and Aaliyah Dudley experienced discrimination at their chosen higher education institutions. This included not only the usual systemic barriers that blind students encounter, but active resistance from faculty and staff who believed that Jamie and Aaliyah couldn't succeed in their respective courses of study, physics and veterinary medicine. Both courageous women had to take their battles to court. Although the NFB supported their legal cases, each of them endured the personal consequences of their decision to fight. They persevered not only to achieve their own goals, but so that blind people attending their universities in the future would not experience the same barriers. Their courage resulted in systemic change at their schools. Respect. Our faith in the capacity and dignity of blind people is at the heart of our work. We assert the right to be treated fairly and equally. We reject society's low expectations that come from the ingrained belief that blindness is the characteristic that defines us. We deserve respect and show it to one another. We talk a lot about the respect that we demand from society, but it is important to remember that our large, diverse organization demands that we respect one another to function properly. We are a cross-section of society bound together by blindness and the problems associated with it, but naturally we come from different backgrounds, have a wide range of characteristics other than blindness, and adhere to different sets of beliefs. We don't even all make the same choices about how to deal with our blindness, but we respect different choices. We also recognize that not everyone is at the same point on the journey to accepting blindness or vision loss or learning the skills to cope with it effectively. One of the best examples of a different blindness choice is the decision to use a guide dog instead of a long white cane. While we believe strongly in the long white cane, we know that many of our blind brothers and sisters find real benefit in a guide dog. We not only respect that choice, but actively defend it. Recently, we met with Delta Airlines to get that carrier to back off a new policy that would have adversely affected guide dog users. One of the leaders in that meeting was Marion Guzdala, the president of our division of guide dog users. The other was Anil Lewis, who uses a cane. Marion and Anil worked together to convince Delta that requiring guide dog users to give 48 hours notice when they intended to fly with their animals was unreasonable and unnecessary. They succeeded, and this onerous requirement no longer exists. Like any large group of people, we have differences and disagreements, even sometimes about the priorities of our local chapter, state affiliate, or the national organization. That is fine if we share those differences in a civil and respectful manner and abide by the solution at which the organization, at whatever level, arrives through our democratic processes. Our new code of conduct, discussed by President Riccobono in the April Braille Monitor, reminds us of our critical obligation to respect one another and those with whom we interact on behalf of our movement. Love. The NFB provides a loving, supportive, and encouraging family that shares in the challenges and triumphs of our blind brothers and sisters. This deeply held faith in one another sustains members during times of challenge and cheers on individual and collective successes. Love is the feeling that permeates our organization and pushes us to expect the best from each other. Recently, Federationists in Texas experienced monumental challenges because of the devastation caused by Hurricane Harvey. The National Federation of the Blind set up a fund to help blind people who were coping with this devastation. Norma Crosby, president of the NFB of Texas and a member of our National Board of Directors, administered this fund, selflessly leading efforts to collect donations, both monetary and tangible, and distribute aid to Federation families affected by the storm. Norma did this work even though she and her husband, Glenn, were personally struggling because their own home was severely damaged. Norma and other Federation leaders knew that blind people helping other blind people was critical, because while blind people had many of the same struggles that faced everyone else affected by the hurricane, there were also blindness-specific challenges. Blind Texans had lost everything from expensive assistive technology to white canes, things they could not pick up at the local Walmart or Target. At Washington Seminar, Norma announced that all requests for assistance from Texas had been met. Furthermore, she announced that the remaining funds would go to help Federationists in Puerto Rico, which was subsequently hit even harder by Hurricane Maria. This is an example of how the love we have for each other not only helps us push each other to succeed as blind people, but sustains us through life's difficulties. What other examples come to mind when you think about these values or any other aspects of the brand that we have discussed? Share them with us by sending an email to communicationsstream@nfb.org. It's important that our discussion of the brand be interactive so that we can all share how we live the brand and can help to make it stronger. We look forward to hearing from you.
1: 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We're NFBRN, the National Federation of the Blind Radio Network.
2: The 2011 Resolutions, a Declaration of Independence for the Blind by Sharon Maneki. There's a photo on the page, the caption, Sharon Maneki, left, and Marcia Dyer reading a resolution on the platform. From the editor, Sharon Maneki chairs the NFB's Resolutions Committee. Each year she explains and categorizes the resolutions for us. This is what she says this year. The U.S. celebrates the 4th of July each year because the Declaration of Independence represents the willingness of the colonies to take a stand and sever their ties with England. Although the U.S. did not achieve this goal until the British were defeated at Yorktown in 1881, we celebrate the Declaration of Independence because it articulates our stance or position. Does the National Federation of the Blind have a Declaration of Independence? In a speech entitled, Within the Grace of God, Dr. Jacobus ten Broeck, founder of the National Federation of the Blind, described the aim of the Federation as follows. We do not want compassion, we want understanding. We do not want tolerance, we want acceptance. We do not want charity, we want opportunity. We do not want dependency, we want independence. Dr. ten Broeck's words demonstrate that independence is a long-standing goal of the Federation. Our resolutions are a declaration of how to achieve that independence. Resolutions of the National Federation of the Blind can be compared to the Declaration of Independence by the colonies because these resolutions elaborate a stand on issues that affect the independence of the blind. While the U.S. has only one Declaration of Independence, the National Federation of the Blind has many. This year, the 35-member Resolutions Committee met on the 4th of July to debate 18 resolutions. I was honored to chair the committee again this year. Marcia Dyer served as committee secretary. As usual, she did an excellent job. The committee brought all 18 resolutions to the convention for its consideration. After a lively debate, the convention, the supreme authority of the Federation, defeated Resolution 2011-04. This resolution took Apple to task for giving its prestigious awards to industry developers, even when their products were not accessible to the blind. While the majority agreed with the principles of the resolution, they felt that the language which condemned and deplored Apple was too harsh in light of the company's other accessibility accomplishments. Now let us examine the 2011 Declaration of Independence by the Organized Blind Movement, as outlined in the 17 resolutions passed by the convention. There are numerous descriptions and definitions of independence. Voltaire, the famous French philosopher who wrote during the Enlightenment, stated, "Injustice in the end produces independence." This is an apt description of Resolutions 2011-17 and 2011-9. Paying disabled Americans subminimum wages is definitely an injustice. When this practice is eliminated, disabled workers will gain greater independence. Congress is currently considering reauthorization of the Workforce Investment Act, which also contains provisions reauthorizing vocational rehabilitation services. The Senate Committee on Health, Education, Labor, and Pensions is proposing a new section, 511, providing for the payment of a subminimum wage. In Resolution 2011-17, this organization calls on members of the Senate Committee on Health, Education, Labor, and Pensions to remove Section 511 of the proposed Rehabilitation Act. Anil Lewis, the Director of Strategic Communication for the National Federation of the Blind and one of its longtime leaders, sponsored this resolution. As Lewis explained, placing subminimum wage provisions in the Rehabilitation Act will lead to less rehabilitation and less meaningful employment for disabled Americans. Conchita Hernandez, a 2010 National Scholarship winner who is also an active member of the Spanish Translation Committee and chairs the Salsa Dance event at convention, introduced Resolution 2011-09. Investigations conducted by the U.S. Government Accountability Office informed Congress that the U.S. Department of Labor, Wage and Hour Division is incapable of enforcing compliance with existing subminimum wage provisions. Therefore, Congress should replace the current law, which exploits disabled workers, with a Fair Wages for Workers with Disabilities Act. As stated in Resolution 2011-09, this organization condemns and deplores every entity that continues to exploit people with disabilities through the payment of subminimum wages. Edward Gibbon, an English historian who wrote The History of the Decline and Fall of the Roman Empire, described independence as the first of earthly blessings. Education is often the first step to independence. Gibbon's description of independence fits well with the four resolutions about education passed by the convention. Eric Guillory, the director of youth services at the Louisiana Center for the Blind and the newly elected president of the National Organization of Professionals in Blindness Education, a division of the NFB, proposed Resolution 2011-07. The U.S. Department of Education nullified the presumption of Braille stated in the 1997 amendments to the IDEA by considering Braille a special education service. In this resolution, we urge the Department of Education to correct its regulations and specify Braille as the presumed reading medium for blind students. The U.S. Department of Education also developed poor regulations concerning orientation and mobility services for blind students. In Resolution 2011-18, we call upon the Secretary of Education to take immediate and affirmative action to clarify and reinforce the spirit and the intent of IDEA as it applies to these services. Denise Mackenstadt, a longtime Federation leader and an education expert who received the NFB Distinguished Educator of Blind Children Award in 2001, sponsored this resolution. Candace Chapman, president of the Mississippi Association of Blind Students, proposed Resolution 2011-11. The purpose of the new Common Core state standards being developed by a number of states is to provide a consistent, clear understanding of what students are expected to learn so that teachers and parents know what steps must be taken to ensure that students learn effectively. In this resolution, we commend the developers of these standards for including strong language that sets high standards for blind students and requires schools to use accessibility technology. On May 26, 2011, the U.S. Department of Education, in a Frequently Asked Questions document, emphasized that programs for students in grades K through 12 are required to procure and use accessible education technology. In Resolution 2011-15, we commend the Department of Education for this action and urge all schools to follow these new guidelines rigorously. Isaiah Wilcox, treasurer of the Georgia affiliate and a scholarship winner in 2008, sponsored this resolution. Since the convention took place in Orlando, Florida, it is appropriate for this article to include a description of independence by Walt Disney. Walt Disney stated, "To me, Mickey Mouse is a symbol of independence. He was a means to an end. Two means that lead to independence are employment and accessibility. The convention passed 4 resolutions regarding employment and 7 resolutions regarding accessibility. 2 of the resolutions dealing with employment call for the creation of more opportunities for blind Americans. The other 2 employment resolutions call for the elimination of barriers to employment. Kevin Worley, who currently serves as treasurer of the National Association of Blind Merchants and as first vice president of the Colorado affiliate, introduced Resolution 2011-05. In this resolution, we urge Congress to introduce and pass the Americans with Disabilities Business Opportunity Act to increase entrepreneurial opportunities for Americans with disabilities." Bill Packey, president of the NFB of Alaska, sponsored Resolution 2011-14. In this resolution, we commend eBay for creating opportunities for blind entrepreneurs to manage their own online businesses by making its platform accessible to the blind. Brian Barreau is a respected computer expert who is a member of the board of directors of the NFB in Computer Science and the Science and Engineering Division. He proposed Resolution 2011-06. A recent study found that over 90% of the federal agency homepages tested do not comply with Section 508 accessibility guidelines and, likely, cannot be used by people who are blind or have other perceptual or motor disabilities. In this resolution, we demand that federal government agencies eliminate these barriers to accessibility by fully complying with Section 508 of the Rehabilitation Act. More federal jobs would be available to blind people if Section 508 were truly enforced. One of the greatest barriers to employment is the failure to provide proper accommodations to blind candidates who must take licensing exams, certification exams, or other tests to gain entrance into a particular profession. The National Conference of Bar Examiners is one example of an entity that refused proper accommodations to blind people by not allowing them to use computers with screen access technology when taking their tests. Tim Elder won national scholarships in 2006 and 2008. He is currently a disability rights fellow at Brown, Goldstein, and Levy. Tim proposed Resolution 2011-12. In this resolution, we explicitly endorse the use of computers with screen access technology as an accommodation for blind test takers. We also recognize that other technologies, now available or to be invented, may also be appropriate for blind test takers. Testing accommodations must be appropriate to ensure that the examination measures the candidate's aptitude or achievement rather than his sensory impairment. Two of the 7 resolutions concerning access deal with transportation. The remaining 5 resolutions are about access to information. It was most appropriate for Mark Riccobono and Kimberly Flores to introduce Resolution 2011-01 concerning the Blind Driver Challenge. Mark Riccobono, the director of the Jernigan Institute, was the first blind person to drive a car independently in public. Kimberly raised over $1,000 for the Race for Independence and earned a chance to ride in the Blind Driver Challenge vehicle. She is also the president of the NFB of Texas. Kimberly won a national scholarship in 2000. In this resolution, we call on universities and technology manufacturers to partner with the National Federation of the Blind to implement innovative initiatives like the NFB Blind Driver Challenge to enhance opportunities for the blind. Blind air travelers are unable to perform numerous tasks because airlines provide inaccessible equipment. This trend not only affects planning and boarding information, but also denies a variety of in-flight services to blind people. Michael Hinkson, a frequent traveler who traverses the country to sell KNFB reader products and is first vice president of the National Association of Guide Dog Users, introduced Resolution 2011-02. In this resolution, we strongly urge the United States Congress to amend the Air Carrier Access Act to include a private right of action, permit compensatory and injunctive relief for violations of the law, and permit courts to award attorney's fees for prevailing parties. These remedies will encourage airlines to eliminate their discriminatory practices. Blind people are losing independence because it is becoming increasingly difficult to operate basic home appliances such as washers and dryers by non-visual means. Traditional knobs and buttons are being replaced with touchscreens, visual displays, and menus. Sachin Pavatran, a member of the board of directors of the NFB of Utah and a scholarship winner in 2007, sponsored Resolution 2011-08. In this resolution, we urge Congress to enact the Home Appliance Accessibility Act to preserve the independence of blind consumers. Resolutions 2011-03 and 2011-10 urge Apple and Google to continue to work with the National Federation of the Blind to ensure the accessibility of their products and associated applications. Both companies have made important strides toward accessibility, but they need to do more. Curtis Chong, president of the NFB in Computer Science and treasurer of the Iowa affiliate, and Michael Hinkson introduced 2011-03. This resolution states that Apple must create and enforce a set of requirements for accessibility that will, at a minimum, compel application developers to label buttons, menus, icons, selection lists, checkboxes, and other controls so that VoiceOver users can identify and operate them. Everett Bacon, president of the Salt Lake City chapter and a member of the board of directors of the Utah affiliate, proposed Resolution 2011-10. The resolution states that this organization reaffirm its demand that Google make a serious, identifiable commitment to accessibility in all of its services and avoid the future release of services that are inaccessible to its blind users. Reading is definitely a means to independence. The last two resolutions for discussion in this article will lead to greater reading opportunities for the blind. Noelle Nightingale, a member of the board of directors of the National Association of Blind Lawyers and a longtime leader in the Washington State affiliate, introduced 2011-13. The National Library Service for the Blind and Physically Handicapped maintains the Braille and Audio Reading Download, BARD, website. In this resolution, we urge NLS to enhance BARD by including such features as adding a link to the site on the NLS homepage for more convenient patron access, making obvious the has-had function, which allows patrons to refer to materials they have previously downloaded, and adding a reserve list function that allows patrons to tag books for later download. In Resolution 2011-16, we urge the U.S. government to continue its leadership in creating an international treaty on copyright law for the print disabled that will permit the production of published works in accessible formats and allow for cross-border sharing of these materials. The Federation has been working on this issue for many years. Scott LaBarre and Dr. Fred Schroeder represented the Federation at the June 15-24, 2011 meeting of the United Nations World Intellectual Property Organization Standing Committee on Copyright and Related Rights. They were the sponsors of this resolution. Fred is first vice president of the National Federation of the Blind and president of the Virginia affiliate. Scott is president of the National Association of Blind Lawyers and the Colorado affiliate. This article is merely an introductory discussion of the resolutions considered by the convention. By long-standing tradition, the complete texts of all resolutions passed by the convention follow. Readers should study the text of each resolution to understand fully our policy on these subjects and our 2011 Declaration of Independence.
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4: Hello and welcome to the Nation's Blind Podcast. I am Melissa Riccobono, one of the hosts of the podcast, and I have my co-host with me today, and his name is...
5: I'm Anil Lewis. I'm another co-host of the Nation's Blind. Melissa, we're at it again.
4: Yes, we are at it again. It is great. I have to say, it's been wonderful to be with all of you so often. I love that we're getting back into a really good recording rhythm and we're able to bring podcasts to you on a fairly regular basis. And it feels nice to have the chance to talk with you more regularly, Anil. This is nice.
5: Yeah, and I enjoy it too. But some topics are a little more difficult than others. You know, today's topic, we're talking to some young adults who are, you know, engaging in their college lives. And, you know, reflecting back on my days in college, it's making me very nostalgic and wishing I didn't have to worry about, you know, mortgages and work. So, yeah, I'll try my best to get through it. So maybe they'll motivate me and encourage me to look at life differently.
4: Oh, my gosh. I remember college and the same things. Although, you know, Anil, I didn't enjoy what I had when I was there. Because of course, when I was in college, I thought that all the stresses of classes and exams and midterms and papers and all of those things,
5: yeah,
4: that was all very hard. Do you have, very quickly before we bring our guests in, do you have one piece of advice you would wish you could give your former college self?
5: Well, you're making me feel better because you're pointing out the aspects that I kind of, you know, blushed over because I only remember the fun time that I had in college. So I guess the advice I would give is find that balance, because when I first went into college, I really focused on all of the fun and not the academics. So then when I really buckled down, I had to really, you know, focus on the academics. So find that balance, you know, have fun, but also really be committed to your academics.
4: You know, it's so funny because we're almost exactly the opposite. Mm-hmm. I would tell my former college self to have a little more fun, not to be quite as concerned that if you got a B minus on a test instead of a mm-hmm. A plus, things were probably going to be okay. The world was not going to quit turning. That yes, academics are important, and yeah, I definitely benefited a lot from paying attention to academics. I'm not trying to say I didn't. At the same time, I look back and, oh my gosh, that was a time in my life when I could have had more fun, when I could have made more stupid mistakes, when I could have just let things go a little bit and let myself find more of my people in college. I think that was the other part for me. I was very reserved and actually very shy and really had trouble connecting with people in my dorm and people in my classes in a really meaningful way. And so if I could give myself advice, I would really want myself to have a little bit more fun and really put myself out there just a little more so I could find my people. But I digress. We're not going to talk about us.
5: Finding your people. That's a good thing.
4: Yeah, finding your people.
5: I had too much fun. Let's see where these guys fall on the spectrum. Let's see. Let's bring our guests in and see where they fall on the fun academic spectrum. Yeah.
4: Absolutely. So we have three young people, as Anil pointed out. We're going to start with, just only because he's the first on my list, not for any other reason, Joshua Olkani. How are you, Josh?
6: I am doing well. I'm doing well. It's a good day. I had two classes and now I'm here. So
4: excellent. Yeah. Great.
5: So did you have any fun today, Josh? You just had your class.
6: I did have fun in my class, actually. I'm taking a bowling class.
5: Oh, look at what he did.
6: Yeah, yeah.
5: A what class?
6: A bowling class. So that was, ooh, pretty fun.
5: Oh my God. Oh my God. Wow.
4: Did you get any strikes today?
6: Not today, but I did the other day. So
4: nice.
6: Hopefully I can, you know, keep that up.
4: Excellent.
5: So what is your major with the bowling class?
6: So basically I needed one more credit to get financial aid. And so I decided to take a bowling class.
5: Oh, I see.
4: Nice. Okay.
5: Nice.
4: That's okay. That's amazing. Right. That's great.
5: But what is your major, Josh?
6: My major is human resource development.
5: Okay. Well, bowling will come in handy. Human resources, that's one of the things. I joined the bowling club of one of my employers. So, yeah. Okay. I get it.
4: And where do you go to school?
6: I attend school at the University of Minnesota.
4: Ah, my sister is alum from University of Minnesota. Excellent. And what do you want to do with your degree in human resources? Because that's possibly a pretty big, oh my goodness, sorry, words.
5: Field?
4: There's a big field, exactly, a big field, and you could do several things with it. So do you have an idea of what you'd really like to do with it once you graduate?
6: Yeah, so I have two paths in mind. The first path being I would work for a talent acquisition agency, essentially just helping people connect with employers that are looking for people with specific skill sets. It's kind of a combination between HR and sales in some ways. And then the other route would be not doing anything HR related at all and going to grad school for finance. So we'll see what happens.
5: Nice.
4: Very, very nice. Well, thank you so much for being with us, Josh. Next on my list is Trisha Kulkarni. How are you, Trisha?
7: I'm great. It's great to be here.
4: And did you have fun today, Trisha?
7: I did. My day started very early. I went on a run at 6:45 in the morning. So,
5: well, we were asking if you had any fun.
7: But it was fun because afterwards I got to celebrate with an iced coffee and a good breakfast. So
4: very nice. Very nice.
5: Are you in class as well?
7: So actually today I didn't have any classes this morning. I'm living the grad student life right now. So a lot less classes than Josh probably, but just the same amount of work.
4: Yeah, absolutely. So what's your major?
7: So I'm wrapping up my master's degree in computer science at Stanford University. And I also did my bachelor's in computer science. So did different concentrations along the way. My undergrad was focused in computer systems, and now I've switched over to human-computer interaction, which focuses on user experiences and the design process.
4: Ooh.
5: Nice. My undergraduate is in computer information systems.
7: Oh, so awesome.
5: That's nice.
7: Thank you.
5: Fun stuff.
4: So what would you like to do? What would be your dream job after you graduate?
7: That's the million-dollar question right now. Currently navigating the job recruiting process, but I think in my last year of my grad program, I did a fellowship on business and entrepreneurship, and I'm now really excited about merging those two fields to hopefully make an impact in the world. So most likely I'll be working at a startup trying to figure out how we can use AI to make a positive difference in the world.
4: Nice. We definitely need that. Absolutely. We need good scientists as opposed to mad scientists to try to make sure we're doing well with AI.
7: Yes, absolutely.
4: Well, it's great to have you here. And I notice now that these are students in alphabetical order backward. So there you go. But our next and last guest is Jen Han. How are you, Jen?
8: Hey, guys. It's good to be here. I was going to make a joke that you saved the best for last, but maybe not.
5: No, that's not a joke. No, that's not a joke.
4: We did. Yeah. No, absolutely we did. So did you have fun today, Jen? Or was it all work?
8: I did. I was just going to preface, if you've ever met me in person and you're thinking, she does not sound like that. I've been sick all week, so that's exactly why. But yeah, today...
5: You're one of the best sounding sick people I've ever heard.
8: Yeah, I'll take the compliments where I can get them.
5: That's a pretty good sick voice.
8: But today was pretty chill. It was a really slow morning. And so today I'm just taking time to rest and take it easy. So.
5: Okay, so you're not in any classes this semester?
8: No, so I'm actually in this really weird transition space where I'm taking temporary positions. And so I know that your next question is probably be what's your major? And so it kind of leads into that. And so my first degree was in molecular biology at the University of California, Los Angeles. And then I did take a year to kind of work in the medical industry. And then I decided I wanted to go back to school to pursue my degree in nursing. So then I went into what's called an accelerated bachelor's of nursing. And so it's designed for people who already have a bachelor's degree And so it cuts out a lot of the prerequisites. And so it's a 15-month program to get your BSN. And so then I went to California State University, Northridge, which is kind of right by me here in Los Angeles. And I completed that in around May of last year. And then I studied for the what's called the NCLEX, which is the nursing licensing exam for the like the national board. And then I passed that in September. And then I took some time off to just travel, be with family.
5: Thank you, because I was exhausted with just describing that academic trajectory. Good for you.
8: Yeah, people are like, you need a break. I'm like, yes, yes, I do. And so I took that. Absolutely. I took that. I took the rest of the year off. And I spent time with family. I caught up with friends that I hadn't seen in a while. Really just take time for you. And so now I'm kind of in this weird phase where I'm like, oh, I think I kind of want to go back to school again. But I'm also kind of...
5: So is that your plan, to be a professional student, or do you have a vocational trajectory?
8: Yeah, right. I think I'm pretty good at it at this point. But and so nice. Now I'm kind of in this space where I am like kind of taking temporary positions in the nursing field, but also looking to go back to school by next spring.
4: Wow.
5: Nice. And if you went back to school, what would be the degree pursuit?
8: Yeah. So it's going to be, I've got two bachelors and now I want two masters. What can you do? So it's going to be a dual master's program in dual master's in nursing leadership and business administration.
5: Oh, wow. Awesome.
4: Oh, that's awesome.
8: Yeah. Wow. So it should be a lot of fun.
4: We have some really smart people on this call, Anil. I'm very impressed, as always. I'm always excited to talk to young people about their goals and their passions.
5: It surely does.
4: Yes, absolutely. Mm-hmm. Absolutely. So Tricia and Josh, you guys are very, you're very modest. Neither of you mentioned the fact that you happen to be scholarship winners for the National Federation of the Blind. So congratulations to both of you on that.
5: Yeah.
4: Are you current? I'm guessing you guys are both current winners in this class, or have you been in the past?
6: Yeah, I was a winner this past year in 2024.
4: Okay, got it.
7: Yeah, and on my end, I found the Federation by being in the 2018 scholarship class and then was really fortunate to get the Tenbrook Award in 2023.
4: Wow.
5: Oh, nice. And for our listeners, the Tenbrook is a person who does win a scholarship for the second time. And that's a very high bar to reach to be able to get an NFP scholarship twice.
4: Yeah. I mean, it's a high bar to reach to get it once. It's a really hard high bar to reach to get it twice. I was a winner. A winner in 2000. Yeah, I always have to go in my head and think back. But yes, the class of 2000 was my scholarship class. And Anil, I think you won too, right?
5: The best class ever. The best class ever. 2002. Mm-hmm. There will be no scholarship in class in the Federation that surpasses
4: ever.
5: That. And I can understand why Josh and Tricia, you know, they were remiss in mentioning it because they knew that I was on the call here. But it's okay. You should still be proud, even if you weren't a 2002 winner. Yeah.
4: Gosh. Oh my goodness. Well, that's funny.
5: So let's talk about being blind and going to college.
4: Yeah. That's the question that I was going to ask, actually. Very good segue, Anil. What has all of your experiences been as blind students? And maybe Jen, since we had you go last first, maybe we'll have you go first now.
8: Yeah, sure. I think college in general is just, it's such an opportunity. I mean, really, it's an opportunity to be able to discover a lot of things about yourself that you weren't able to previously. It's an opportunity to just have a lot of fun, but it's also an opportunity to really find what you are passionate about. And there's a lot of self-discovery in that. I have a lot of, you said professional student, so I'll say I have a lot of experience in college. but really it's being blind in that space. It definitely comes with its own challenges for sure, not just academically, but socially too. There's a lot of things that you'll have to navigate, but it also kind of helps you really get in touch with yourself and really see and remind yourself that, hey, you are far more capable than what you initially perceived. and just kind of to the point of, I think you guys mentioned this earlier, finding your people, that really matters for sure. Especially when sometimes it's really easy to feel isolated. It's really easy to have imposter syndrome. But yeah, I think college, they say this, there's a cliche of like, oh, you're never gonna experience like years like that again. It is so true. It's absolutely true, yeah. For sure.
5: I'm just curious, do you feel comfortable sharing one of those social situations that you say you found difficult to navigate?
8: Yeah. I mean, there's a number of them, but it's really like, for example, like when you and your friends like go out to eat, right? And you can't read the menu. Mm-hmm. And so you have to be open about that and explain that. Like, hey, you know, it's, and it's simple. It's such a simple example, but it, like when you're in college and you have those social pressures to like fit in and be cool and stuff and like wanna, you know, play it off, like, and then you have to be like, oh, hey, like I can't read this. Like you kind of have to, it makes you realize like this might be, like kind of an off saying, but it's like it's not as big of a deal as it is in your head as you make it out to be in reality. And so when you
5: I get that.
8: Yeah. And so when you kind of encounter those situations and you tell people like, hey, I need help reading this menu, or hey, like we're gonna walk into a movie theater and I need you to be my guide, like I can't see, like, you know, or for whatever reason, right? Or hey, we're gonna attend an event, I need you to stick around close so we don't lose each other. People are willing to support you and show up for you if you just communicate that. And so I think so often we kind of get caught up in the anxiety of, oh, what are they going to think of me? Or, oh, like, what's going to happen here and there? But in truth, like people, you know, like I said, it's we often magnify those things in our head. And then in truth, it's, you know, people are willing to definitely show up.
5: I'm glad you shared that, especially when you were mentioning the consequence, like the imposter syndrome. You know, you're going and rather than getting someone to tell you what's on the menu, everywhere you go, you're the one that gets that cheeseburger.
8: Yeah.
5: You're probably pretty sure they're going to have a cheeseburger on the menu rather than stating, you know, what's on the menu. Yeah, that's real. Thanks for sharing that.
4: Yeah, absolutely. And I mean, it goes beyond college. I've had experiences like that fairly recently. So the better you get navigating all that in college, the better you're just going to get throughout your life. And it's so silly. I mean, the person that I struggled most with is one of my best friends. And I don't know what it was, but she's a very quiet individual. And I was always terrified when we were together that I was going to just lose her because she's just quiet. And finally, I got up the courage to just say, can I take your arm so that we don't lose each other? And she was like, oh, of course. And it was no big deal. But it took me, I don't know, at least two or three times. And this is a person I really care about and very much trust. And so I totally get it. I totally get it. Josh, how about you? What's it been like being a blind student?
6: Yeah, so I would say my first couple years was very similar to Anil's college experience. It was a little crazy.
5: Oh, my man. Nice.
6: A little crazy. Nice. And, you know, I got to have a lot of fun experiences that I most definitely can look back at and be happy about. And then the latter two, junior and senior year, has been a lot more quieter. And it's been more of a grind to like figure out what I want to do, what direction I want to go in, and just kind of narrowing down like who I want to continue to be around. Cause like, I feel like freshman and sophomore year, there's just like an abundance of energy to be social. And like, you know, you make these large friend groups and are going to parties and going like to hang out with people constantly. But I think once you get an apartment and like, you know, are in those latter years of college, at least in my experience, it's most definitely been a shift. As for being a blind student, I think that, you know, I really echo what Jen had mentioned earlier of like those social situations generally being a little bit more difficult to navigate than like our sighted counterparts, because there is that barrier there. Like I know, just as an example, in my case, a lot of those times when I would go to those parties or those events, you know, there would almost be like a misunderstanding of or a lack of belief that like I was blind. So, you know, people would come up to me or and like they would be drunk, you know, they would be out of their minds, and they're like, oh, like you're not blind, and like they'll go on tirades. They'll be like, you're not blind. Like I swear to you, you're not blind. And you know, I have to sit there and be like, why would I pretend about that, you know? And so this happened to me throughout college, but probably one of the things that sticks with me the most, because I feel like it in my head, it shows the audacity of people to not only not believe that you're like, you know, you're blind, but then like making it a bigger thing in public. So yeah.
5: Interesting. How about you, Trisha?
7: Yeah, I definitely echo a lot of what's already been said. I am thinking back to the beginning of the call where we were talking about academics and fun. And I think there's one other category that should be added, which is personal growth. And I think when I think about the past 6 years through my academic journey, I think of all three of those categories. I think coming to a really competitive environment and studying a STEM subject, I feel like I've faced a lot of access barriers almost immediately when I entered campus. I was at my first lecture of the quarter of my freshman year, and I was super excited to be in class. It was this huge lecture hall of 500 people, and the professor was super animated. And the thing that he projected on the board was a robot that moved around the screen. And the whole first class was about graphical interfaces. And it was only after the class that I was able to talk to the professor and figure out, you know, how am I going to get that information? And a lot of those early years were figuring out how to advocate for myself. And also just there wasn't a lot of infrastructure for how a blind student could go through these classes. And a lot of the curriculum wasn't designed with us in mind. And so I think that felt like a big responsibility when a lot of people were out at parties or getting to just hang out with people. I was at office hours late, or I was on the phone with the TA troubleshooting. Mm-hmm. And I think that's something that people don't talk about enough, is just that the educational system, for all of the growth that it's had and for all the great access that we've been able to have, there's still a lot of work to be done to make the experience actually equitable and to encourage people to stay the course. Because I think there's plenty of times that I could have given up on that academic journey. I'm really glad I didn't, but yeah. I think that is one thing. And then with the fun component, I definitely can relate to that too. College has been an amazing time to just get to know people from all walks of life, studying all sorts of things. I think I expected to make my closest friends in my classes or in spaces where I am super similar to the other person. But I think college is a really great time to meet people who your path probably wouldn't have crossed with otherwise. And so I look at all the people in my life now and all the people who have enriched the journey, and I've met them from like the most niche corners of campus. So I really like am grateful that I've had the space to connect with people. I think that's a big part of what college is about. And then finally, with personal growth, I think about my journey with blindness as a big part of that experience. I lost my vision unexpectedly right before high school. And a lot of high school was figuring out the how of how I was going to take classes and do Braille and all of that. But when I got to college, it was the how of how was I going to define myself as a college student, and how was I going to make friends? Like, the friends that I had in high school were people who knew me before I went blind, but now I was like having to introduce myself and navigate a lot of those social situations for the first time. And I think at the beginning, I think of some of the stuff I did back then and I cringe, because like, I think it was classic teenager trying to figure out who they want to be and how they want to be known. But there were times early on in my college career where like there would be a fun fact about myself and I would be like, this is my guide dog, Libby. And like, that's my fun fact. And then over time, I kind of realized, you know, that doesn't actually tell people anything about me or who I am.
5: You? Yeah.
7: And so I think now I really try to live my life on different terms and kind of, you know, use the NFB philosophy that blindness isn't the only characteristic that defines me. And like, I want to be known for the other characteristics I bring to the table as well.
5: That's nice. I must admit, when I saw this topic as a podcast topic, I thought a lot of what we were talking about is all the lack of academic accommodation. So the whole social aspect of this has been really enlightening for me and hearing you share it. So taking all that into consideration around, you know, how education has evolved, but yes, there's still some barriers. I was just curious to know whether you guys have any, you know, stories of access barriers you faced and the advocacy that you had to introduce in order to get access to the educational environment. But before you tell us your stories, let's take a listen to one of our sponsors.
9: 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And you could be one of them. The 2025 NFB scholarship applications are now open. The deadline is March 31st at midnight Eastern. Apply today.
4: Okay, we're back. And so before our ad, Anil mentioned or asked the question of what ways have you had to advocate during your college experience? And so you guys have had a minute to think about this. Anybody would like to start? We're open.
8: I was going to say, like, I'm really glad you guys capped this at an hour because I could talk hours and hours about this. literally hours. So to Trisha's point, absolutely. We enter into spaces, especially in the STEM industry, we enter into spaces that were not built for us. And so you're going in there and you're knocking down walls just to make things accessible. And some people don't like that. And some people are so used to things being done a certain way that if you do it any other way, it's seen as wrong. And they will find any and every justification to try and get you to quit. And so kind of to that point, when I entered into the nursing industry to pursue my bachelor's of nursing, I knew that there were going to be hurdles. I just didn't quite know what extent. And kind of back to my first bachelor's, I did encounter hurdles, but the university was extremely accommodating. For example, when I had to do lab work, they assigned me an assistant who could just help with visually describing the experiments that we were doing. And that helped a great deal. And that's a great accommodation if you have any like chemistry labs or any like biology labs that you have, to have a personal assistant who describes things to you, who tells you what's going on visually, and then you're able to take that information and draw your own conclusions. Mm-hmm. And so that's a really, really good one. Beyond that, they were really, really accommodating back at UCLA. And then when I entered into this new industry of nursing, things got so, so different just because it becomes a lot more real when you are dealing with actual patient lives and when you're dealing with actual medications and like just medicine. I mean, medicine in general is it's a hard field for sure. It's a field that you really have to go in every single day and think about why you chose this industry in the first place. Because not, I mean, beyond just being blind, right? The field itself is hard and it's not meant mm-hmm. for everyone. And so you're going to encounter days where, you know, you face some really hard truths. You face, and not to get, you know, too serious, but that's why they say, like, you know, remember your why, because you know, people, you're faced with mortality. You're faced with hard, like giving patients hard news.
5: Yeah.
8: You're faced with, you know, feeling like you want to fix something, but you can't. And, you know, if someone has a really poor prognosis, all you can really do is make the time that they have left meaningful. And you're also faced with just, you know, like the family dynamics when a patient has a situation, breaking hard news, all these different things. And so it's like that on top of navigating it as a blind individual. And so when I went into this industry and trying to pursue this field, I made it super, super clear to my professors, hey, I'm legally blind. My motto is it's not about making exceptions. It's about being creative. And so they honestly, when I told them that, they did not know what to do with me. They were like, we have never encountered like a blind student before. Like, we can try and check with our other like partnering nursing schools. But in truth, there are very far and few of us in the medical industry. And so that's something that I've been really pushing for and advocating for. And so some of the barriers that I encountered were very like technical based. So they involved a lot of like the nursing skills, for example, like putting in an IV, for example. A lot of it relied on visual. And so I had to really adapt that and be like, okay, I can't really, I have tools, but I need to be creative with those tools. But I also need to use my other senses, like my ability to feel. And so you rely more heavily on that. So the first thing that I would say is use what you already have. You don't need to go buy super expensive stuff and try 15 different gadgets in order to accomplish the same thing that your senses can. And the second thing is like really use your community. And that's how I was able to find kind of the tools that I use now. But I absolutely faced a lot of opposition. I mean, there were times where professors intentionally and unfortunately failed me and made me repeat my clinicals just because a nurse on the unit had said that I was unsafe. And then when I asked them the reasoning behind that, they had no reasoning. They just said, like she just said you were unsafe, but I'd never interacted with this nurse before. And so there's a lot of preconceived biases, a lot of things that you have to navigate. And that's just one story. Like I said, I could talk about this for hours, but truly it's.
5: And it's probably extremely challenging for you because, I mean, it's a very noble profession, but there are not a lot of blind people in that field. Right. So in some instances when, you know, we can show so many blind people doing it, it really eases the conscience of a lot of people who do have those concerns. So you are kind of on the front line of creating opportunities. The other piece, I think that's important. You highlighted this as a success in your work, and Tricia highlighted it, but having those relationships with your professors, I think a lot of people don't recognize that that's advocacy. I think a lot of people think that it's about fighting and, you know, it's my right. But developing those relationships with the individuals who are providing the instruction and working with them, you know, collaboratively to meet your educational needs to get access to the information, that's a first line step of advocacy. And it's also really good around professional development. So thank you for sharing that.
4: Yeah. And I would just say too, I mean, kudos for you for holding on tightly to your why. And deciding that even with all the other things that you were dealing with, that it was still worth it. And ultimately you got your degree, right? So you proved to yourself and to others that you really do and can belong in this space. You can be safe. You can do all the things that were required of you. I do want to be a little bit careful though, because there might be people listening to this that might start feeling bad about, oh, I went to college and it didn't work out for me, or I ultimately decided that it wasn't worth me dealing with this, that, or the other. I mean, I think it's really important just to know that all of these things are one person's personal journey, and that if you decided ultimately that if you had decided ultimately, hey, my why is not strong enough, I want to find some other way I can help in a similar way, but maybe it's not nursing, that could have been okay. As long as that is really because you decide that and not because somebody else is pushing you, or, you know, it's very, very hard. But I do want to just caution people that sometimes people are able to fight through these battles, and other times the better thing, or the thing that's going to give you the most peace, is to walk away. And figuring out when to do that is another super important part, I think, of college, of adulthood, of growing up.
5: Yeah. And that's why I think it's also good to have these conversations for that, because many times it is very frustrating. But when you hear some other individuals facing those same challenges, maybe they have come up with a strategy that, you know, would be helpful if you do choose to pursue it. So yeah, I love having these conversations, because, you know, I tell people as an organization, we're not experts in everything. We're experts in blindness, but even with that, we don't know it all. And I love the way that through these shared experiences, we can all continue to grow.
4: Absolutely. So Josh or Tricia, do you have ways that you've advocated for yourselves or for other students?
6: Yeah. So In my case, I have a lot of admiration for Tricia and Jen for being in STEM fields. I am not. So a lot of my issues have come from my STEM classes. such as calculus. Calc for me was a very, very big struggle just due to like the visual nature of like understanding it. And due to like that situation being how it is, like, you know, taking calc the first time I took calc and had to ultimately withdraw, kind of speaking to the piece that like had just gotten mentioned of like, you know, sometimes you have to understand when like things aren't going the way

0: that I did was I started to like preemptively before I took Calc again, just previous semester, is, you know, having that conversation with my access consultant here on campus and, you know, figuring out ways how to make the class more accessible. And even then, when those conversations were had, there weren't really more explanations or more like assistance to make it more accessible. And like one thing that I realized could be very helpful for me is like continuing to, you know, lock in and go to like one-on-one tutoring sessions and like just not show up to lecture or discussion, because ultimately like I wasn't really getting anything out of those classes. So that's something that I have had to pick up over like my 4 years in college so far. And like whenever I am taking more of a technical class, sometimes I do have to make that call and, you know, ask myself, am I really gaining anything out of going to this class, or can I learn the same thing with a tutor one-on-one? So
1: that's very powerful. And good for you for recognizing, hey, I could go to this class. I'm not getting anything out of it. I'd rather spend my time going to this tutor instead. And, you know, that's great. Trisha, how about you?
2: Yeah, I want to echo I could talk about this for hours. And I think the sad part is that, like, I think it's a given that any blind student who's navigated the higher education system probably has a wealth of stories of fighting access issues. So I kind of just wanted to start with that. But I think there's so much time to share their stories. But I wanted to highlight maybe a few other ways that I've advocated that have meant a lot to me in my journey. One is, I think there's this idea of an undue burden on a university to provide accommodations. And we're always talking about like what's reasonable for the university to have to do. But and through my experiences, I started asking the question of what's reasonable to ask a blind student to do while they're taking classes. That like was just such a big responsibility that was put on me early on. Like, my instructors were really nice and wanted to work with me. And I was fortunate to be in a field that is very innovative and wants to come up with new technology to help you, but they're like, yeah, just let us know what you need. And sometimes when you're in an introductory class to a field you've never studied before, you don't really know what you need. I think as I came to find some of those answers, I wanted to position myself in places where I could maybe share those answers without putting it on the next blind student who came through the system. And so a lot of my time has been spent as a teacher's assistant in the computer science department, talking about inclusive pedagogy of teaching, but also just like breaking down barriers of who people think can be in the field. Because when I walk into a classroom building, people are trying to help me find my classroom and help me find a seat. And it's a really powerful moment to be like, no, I don't need the seat. I'm walking up to the podium. I'm teaching this class. So I think that being able to do that just changes the narrative a lot.
3: Yeah.
2: And maybe take some of that burden off of the freshman who's taking intro comp sci for the first time. Kind of in a similar vein, I've also had the opportunity to engage in accessibility research at the university level. So my PhD mentor is studying electrical engineering, and we've been able to publish a few papers about how we need to change the landscape of blind students who are taking electrical engineering and computer science classes to be more hands-on. There's like a lot of perception that blind students should just be learning the concepts and have a lab assistant to do everything for them in the lab. But with enough advocacy and information sharing, it is possible for a blind person to be soldering or to be building circuits. And we want more people to be doing that. So there's that. And then on the other end, I think that these pain points are always what keeps people engaged in the blindness community too. And so for me, a lot of my college was spent as the president of our national student division. And through that role, I think that one of the most powerful experiences was just having that collective action and being able to share stories and advice. I remember actually getting emotional my sophomore year because I was having a really tough day at school. And when I got out of my classes, my job was to compile testimonies.

0: that we were going to put forward to Congress for advocating for accessibility in higher education. And to be able to compile multiple testimonies from every state in our country with people sharing similar pain points, it just really fueled my fight for legislative action and systemic change as well. And then on the flip side, like also now being able to share some of those answers and that advice to blind students on a more personal level has also been really awesome. Getting a call from someone in training talking about wanting to be a computer science major. I can't give them all of the secrets or keys to success because I think there's still a lot that has to be figured out. But I think we're further along than we've ever been to making that an easy process. So.
1: Yeah, but I do think that our National Association of Blind Students, the NABS organization, is one of the keys to success. I know that you and Josh have been very active in NABS, and I want to give you guys a chance to shout out on that. But I want to make one really good point on what you just talked about in the electrical engineering field, because I think that as we strive to make sure that those environments are more accessible, like for blind students to be proactively engaged in that, we develop tools. And I love that in some of the programs that we've done around STEM, we develop tools that not only make it possible for blind people to actually engage and participate, but the tools we develop become multimodal tools, right? That not only just help blind people, but they help others. I mean, when you're talking about electrical engineering, or even more in a fundamental way, being an electrician, you know, the different tactile wiring and that kind of thing allows even sighted individuals to do more creative work in systems without having to actually see everything. So I love the fact that as we strive to fully participate, we're creating tools that makes it easier for everyone. Better for everyone.
2: That's really why it should be nothing about us without us, right? And that's why people should want blind people in their companies and blind people in all sorts of places in life, because I totally agree with you, Anil. In fact, I was going to bring up that very point. And I think that that's why we're needed, because we can come up with these ways that are different, but that might reach somebody else or help somebody else with understanding. Or I don't know, I think any curriculum that's a hands-on curriculum is a much better curriculum than one that just is, let's teach to the test. And I don't know. Mm-hmm. So I think that's great.
1: But I'm also, you know, again, very glad you mentioned NABS, because it'd be awful if we didn't take advantage of this opportunity to talk about the National Association of Blind Students. And I also think we've been remiss in teasing about the scholarships without promoting our national scholarship program. We got, you know, we give 30 scholarships to blind students every year. If you go to nfb.org/scholarships/plural, you still got time to apply at this recording time. It's getting close to February. The deadline is not until March 31st. So I encourage you all. And the key to successfully winning one of those scholarships is to get the committee to get to know you, but you have to do it in writing. So the essays are very important. And I see here in some of our notes that Joshua, our producer, was talking about some comments in your essay about your background and was wondering if you would share some of that.
3: Yeah. So, and feel free to lead me in the right direction if I'm not hitting on the points you want me to. But ultimately, I grew up in Lawrenceville, Georgia, to two Nigerian parents.
1: Ooh, Georgia.
3: Yeah, Georgia. And I have an older brother who is also blind, and we live with our grandma back in Georgia. And growing up, you know, my brother and I kind of had the, you know, collective mindset of kids just being kids and like going about our days being very ignorant to like the work that like my dad had to put in, the work that my grandma had to put in, the work that like, you know, people around us had to put in to make sure that like our lives continue to be stable. And then unfortunately things like drastically shifted because my father passed away in 2017. So with that passing away, like a lot of those responsibilities and a lot of the weight of those things that like Anil was joking about at the beginning of like, you know, a mortgage, all those things that adults have.
1: And that's not a joke.
3: It was not a joke. It was not a joke because after like my father passed away, those things became my issues that I had to deal with on a daily basis. And so growing up, I genuinely do believe that like it's given my brother and I a more realistic outlook on like a more realistic outlook earlier on than some of our peers of like the things that like adults needed to face. Because given at the time, I was only 15. So having to sit down and like call the mortgage people and like pay these bills, like, you know, these are experiences that, like, when I talked to my friends about at the time, they're like, yeah, that's insane that you're even doing that. So I think that, like, it also instilled a culture in our house of, like, you know, figuring things out and like being okay asking questions, because ultimately, like, my grandma is from Nigeria and she is not entirely like fluent in English. So like that also created a barrier with, like, you know, talking to these different companies or talking to people that we needed to pay bills to. And whenever I, like, it's a sad reality, but like whenever I go to Minnesota for school, I really forget about some of these things, because the reality is I'm not like in it all the time. And then once I am back in Georgia, the realities of, like, you know, the situation are way more available and like real for me to like see. And it, like, it honestly motivates me to hopefully at some point be at a point where, like, financial freedom is attained and, you know, things can change for the better.
1: Yeah. Yeah. And I think a lot of people miss, you know, sharing like that. Well, even in this podcast, it's wonderful, but that's really what makes a good scholarship essay, because the committee wants to know the applicant's heart. I think a lot of people take a whole lot of time talking about their academic prowess, et cetera, which is really important. But, you know, letting our committee get to know you, because the whole goal that we have is to build a bigger, broader community through that particular scholarship program. Melissa, we probably better get to some of our social media stuff and running out of time. What do you think?
2: Yeah, thank you all so much for such wonderful thoughts. And I guess before we get to social media, why don't we quickly ask for a very quick, you know, one or two sentences. What's your one tip that you would give to other blind students? And Jen, why don't we start with you?
0: Yeah, I mean, the tip that I would give is give yourself grace on the day that you face really hard things, but also know that really at the end of the day, you have to be your own biggest cheerleader and to really understand again why you're pursuing what you're pursuing, and that seeing yourself through it, whatever that is, whatever career that looks like, is just going to be the most rewarding thing. And just to hold on to your reasonings and just be easy on yourself. Take care of yourself. I mean, truly. So, yeah, that's my
1: nice.
2: Wow.
1: That's good advice.
2: Very, very good advice. Trisha, how about you?
0: My advice would be to go beyond blindness. College is an incredible place that can teach you a lot about yourself and how you can move forward in your career. And you deserve an education just like everyone else.
2: Wow.
1: Nice.
2: And Josh?
3: Yeah, I would say if you want to go fast, go alone. If you want to go far, go together. And I say that because I feel like when people surround themselves by that group of people that are where they want to be and are able to help them elevate to that level, that is honestly the magic of the National Association of Blind Students. I've experienced it multiple times. And I think that, you know, if people come, they will experience it. So join NABS is my quick pitch.
2: Ooh, and how? Nah. If they want more information about NABS or they want to join NABS, how would they go about doing that, Josh?
3: Yeah, so if you want to get more information on NABS, you can go to the NABS website at NABS link, and all of the NABS board members' information is on there. So you can reach out to any of us and ask to join any committee or any of our seasonal efforts that we do, such as seminar or auctions. So, yeah.
2: And I know there's a Midwest student seminar coming up. I know that, of course, the students will be in Washington, D.C. Actually, probably by the time this is published, that will have passed. But, you know, you can maybe make some effort to come to Washington Seminar next late January, early February, and be with the National Association of Blind Students. And of course, there is our national convention in New Orleans, Louisiana, and that is a wonderful way. I love the students. That's actually how I joined the National Federation of the Blind, was through the Wisconsin Association of Blind Students. And I still love going to NABS and student events because you guys can bring the energy. And so it's a really powerful way to network with other people who are experiencing similar situations, experiencing similar struggles. And so I definitely echo Josh, please join NABS. So we do have some social media answers. We're talking about the careers that people have and sort of what their advice would be once they graduate college and get into their careers, what they would say to people. And so Diane says, I am a retired educator who is legally blind. I have found over the years that you have to be clear and concise about what you need from others in order to succeed in your career. Don't ever be afraid to speak up for yourself. Nicole from Alabama says, I am an upcoming cosmetology student for the fall of 2025. I am speaking up for myself to have the assistance to achieve vocational goals and to not allow anyone or anything to hinder my progress. And I think those are two really good answers to that question. And I think that it really echoes a lot of what was talked about today on this podcast.
1: Yeah, very nice. Very nice. Well, this has not been as painful as I originally thought. Going back to reflect on those days in college have been kind of heartwarming, and sharing it with these young adults has made it even that much more rich. So did either of you have anything you want to offer before we bring this wonderful conversation to a close?
4: No, just thanks for having us.
3: Yeah, thank you so much. I really appreciate it.
0: Thank you.
1: Awesome. It's been our pleasure. And if I can steal from advice that you all gave to our listeners, until next time, just remember to give yourself grace, go beyond blindness. And if you want to go far and go fast and go long, then go together. But until we meet again, remember, you can live the life you want.
2: Blindness is not what holds you back.
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7: Music of the Heart by Ryan Strunk. Ryan Strunk is a young leader in our Nebraska affiliate. In Music of the Heart, he relates an incident that changed his life forever. Ryan's poignant story shows the critical role belief, understanding, and love play in our lives. Here's what he has to say. The events that shape our lives in the most profound ways are those that clutch at our heart and hold it close. Our most monumental decisions are often made because of the influence of such things. So it was with the conference of the Nebraska Music Educators Association, the event that aided me in my choice of college major and taught me a thing or two about my abilities. Throughout the course of my life, I have passionately pursued the art of music, from performing on the high school stage to singing daily in the shower. Since music has always been my biggest love, I decided long ago that it would be the focus of my career. But during the course of my schooling, I was unable to decide between vocal performance and vocal education. Performance, I knew, was a very unstable field. Many talented performers have found themselves at 36 years of age, unsure of when their next meal would come due to lack of opportunity. Education, I feared, would lead me astray. How, I wondered, would a blind individual ever be able to direct the students in performance? The answer to that question came to me in November of 2000, when I attended the All-State Conference in Lincoln, Nebraska. The choir of 450 students was comprised of select singers from across the state, and to date was the most famous choir I had performed in. I believe that each person who attended grew in some form during the three-day conference, made new friends, developed a new understanding of music, or, as I did, developed a new perspective on life. It was on the third day of the conference, the morning before the big performance, that the choir was reviewing the score, asking questions, and clarifying matters that were unclear to them. we were reviewing a piece entitled O Magnum Mysterium by Lauridsen, and I had a question about a particular section of the music. Raising my hand, I asked, Dr. Ellie, the retard there, how long should we hold it, and when should we make the cutoff? Which retard? The director responded. At that moment, I was cursed with a brain freeze, and the exact measure and page escaped me. Well, sir, I said, I honestly can't remember. I tell you what, Dr. Ellie told me. We'll sing through the piece, and when we get to that section, you stop me and we'll talk about it. I agreed, and we began the piece. However, Dr. Ellie had decided that he wanted the choir to work on expression and diction, and thus had the students simply mouth the words to the song while he stood and directed. As the song was a cappella, I was unable to tell when the section came and passed. And I found, as Dr. Ellie declaimed, Take out thanks be to God, that my question had not been answered. Raising my hand once more, I asked, Dr. Ellie, what about that retard? Ryan, he returned, not unkindly, why didn't you remind me? Well, sir, I said, it was kind of hard to see your direction. He smiled as a giggle bubbled from the surrounding choir members and said to me, Ryan, come up here. You are going to direct us. The feeling that gripped my middle at that moment was one of dread and nervousness. How could I, having never seen a choir directed before, possibly conduct a choir of this size? I was going to be made a fool of, and that prospect heightened my fear. Nevertheless, I took my cane to hand and climbed over the edge of the stage to stand beside Dr. Ellie. Dr. Ellie stepped to the piano, played the individual pitches, and said, Whenever you're ready, Ryan. Dumbfounded, I raised my right hand to shoulder level, then simply let it fall limply to my side. The choir, taking this gesture as the downbeat, began to sing. 3 words into the first phrase, however, the lack of proper direction quickly became evident, and the choir fell into musical disorder. My face, a mask of apprehension and anger, I turned to Dr. Ellie and hissed out of range of the microphone, I have no idea what I'm doing. You've never directed before? He inquired. No, I returned. Well, he began, stepping close to me, this is how you direct. By taking Dr. Ellie's wrist, I learned the basic motions of conducting in 4/4 time. A downward stroke of the wrist to indicate count 1, a leftward sweep to indicate 2, a sweep to the right to indicate 3, and a diagonal stroke to the apex of the imaginary triangle to complete the measure. This learned, I once more raised my hand as Dr. Ellie played the part's individual pitches. The choir began flawlessly, flowing rhythmically through its pitches and filling me with a sense of awe, until we came to the retard in question. Instead of performing the correct gestures, I simply slowed the course of my hand, and the choir, unsure of what to do, fell once more to disorder. Dr. Ellie stepped up beside me once more and asked, Ryan, when you want to hold something, what do you do? With a somewhat confused expression, I held my hand before me, palm up. Exactly, he told me. And when you want to throw it away, what do you do? With a small smile, I turned my hand over. Exactly, Dr. Ellie encouraged. When you want a choir to hold a pitch, you simply hold it. When you want to cut them off, just do this. He turned my hand so that the palm faced the stage. Raising my hand once more, I began to conduct, gliding my hand through the motions of counting and holding and dropping the pitch at proper times. Unfortunately, I was conducting according to the bass line, and thus was unaware that another of the parts needed to know when to change pitches. The section was almost flawless, but not quite. For the final time, Dr. Ellie strode to my side and announced, Almost. You need to cue the sopranos. Feeling more confident now, I asked, And how do I do that? Like this, he told me, taking my right wrist, directing my hand toward the soprano section, raising it above my shoulder, and demonstrating that when I lowered it, the sopranos would assume their new pitch. For the last time, my right hand rose, and I began to conduct. My arm flowed smoothly through each of the gestures. I cued the sopranos at just the right time, and with as much fun as I was having, the sustained note could have gone on forever. I released the choir at the proper time, however, and as my palm turned to face the floor, the auditorium fell into absolute silence. As wave after wave of awe and wonderment rushed over me, Dr. Ellie stood beside me and, turning to me, said, "You know, Ryan, when Winston Churchill was on his deathbed, they asked him, 'If you could go back in your life and do one thing differently, what would it be?' 'I would be a conductor,' he told them, 'because when a conductor conducts, everyone pays attention.' 'Ryan,' he addressed me, 'just because you can't see the music on the page, and just because you can't see the choir out there in front of you, doesn't mean that you can't be one of the world's greatest conductors, because the music lives in your heart.' With a fatherly hug, he escorted me to the edge of the stage, where I was greeted by the fervent applause of 450 singers, whose hearts and souls, I believe, were touched as deeply as mine. That day I learned how to do more than conduct a choir. I learned that for so long I had been underestimating myself. Without even realizing it, I was excluding myself from a career certain to be rewarding and inspiring. It took one man that day to show me just how capable I was, and with a sweep of the wrist, changed my life forever."
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9: Welcome to the Nation's Blind Podcast, presented by the National Federation of the Blind, the transformative membership and advocacy organization of blind Americans. 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
2: Hello, and welcome to the Nation's Blind Podcast. I'm Melissa Riccobono, and I'm not here with Aniel Lewis, but I'm here with another wonderful person that I am pleased to be able to call a friend, Chris Danielson. How are you, Chris?
10: I'm fine, Melissa, and it's great to be back on the podcast with you. I don't get to do this as much anymore, but it's always lots of fun.
2: It is fun, and you know, tell the folks at home, just in case they don't know, what your new/not quite as new job in the NFB is these days.
10: Yeah, so it's been almost a year now, crazily enough, but I am the editor of the Braille Monitor, which is, of course, the flagship magazine of the Blind People's Movement. And I am privileged to have that job. I get to edit our magazine and get the news out to all our Federation family and meet lots of cool people through their writing and interviews and all that kind of stuff. So it's a great gig.
2: Wow. So it's kind of like the podcast, just in a little bit of a different way.
10: Right. Yeah. Just a little bit different format.
2: So, you know, it is fall and it is back to school. And let me ask you, Chris, when you were going to school, both high school and let's kind of focus it on college, since this episode has more to do with college and advocacy in that space. But when you were going to college, did you ever think that you might be either sitting down with somebody co-hosting a podcast and or editing a flagship magazine for a nonprofit organization? Were those on your radar?
10: No, not at all. When I started college, I had just started to get involved in the Federation. And so I didn't really know where that was going to lead. And I was, frankly, more worried about college at the time. At the risk of dating myself, podcasts weren't even a thing yet. They weren't even close to being a thing. So I never thought I would be co-hosting a podcast either. How about yourself?
2: Well, let's back up for just a second. What was your major in college? What did you imagine yourself doing? And then I will tell you what I imagine myself doing.
10: Okay, so I imagined myself being a lawyer, and my major turned out to be political science. I was waffling between English and political science, but I finally decided on political science. I thought that was probably better preparation for law school. And it was okay preparation for law school. And then, of course, I went on to pursue my graduate degree, my law degree. And then I was a lawyer for a little while, but now I'm a recovering lawyer and editor of the Braille Monitor. So I didn't really see all that coming at the time. I didn't see the career change and all that. down the line. I thought I would go into law or politics, and that would be what would happen. So
2: yeah. Yeah. So, I mean, interestingly enough, kind of very similar for me, not the law part, but right. I went
10: law,
2: to
10: law college. May or may not come up later in the episode.
2: Yeah,
10: as well,
2: that's true. Yeah, absolutely. So my degree, my undergrad is in psychology, and my graduate degree is in counseling psychology with an emphasis in school counseling. And I was a school counselor for a while and really did love it. But then I had my children and just didn't really feel right about counseling other people's children and somebody else kind of raising mine. Though I've always thought, and I do sort of have some regrets that I didn't make the time to stay current with my license, because now that the kids are back in school, or not back in school, but in school, you know, they're teenagers, one's a young adult, I'm not needed in the same ways here at home. And mm-hmm. if I were to go back to work in kind of a traditional place, I would love to go back in a school. But I've also thought that early childhood would be the best thing ever. I would love to work with itty bitty blind kids and itty bitty kids with all kinds of disabilities and just help their families have those high expectations, learn to play and let their kids explore and all those wonderful things. But no, podcasts weren't a thing in college. Now, you know, interestingly enough, I guess for both of us, sort of political science and law, you know, you have to interview people, right? You have to ask questions. Sure. And counseling is kind of the same thing. So it seems far away, but in some ways, it's not really as far. If you think about it, it's not really as far.
10: There are definitely some similarities. And I'm like you. I don't have a ton of regrets. I don't really feel the need to get an active law license again. But I will say that I feel like my legal training has helped me even in my change of career. Because we do some legal and policy work in the Federation, and I have to write about it sometimes. And so it's helpful to be able to read something like a legal complaint or a judge's opinion and analyze it. But enough about us. We have two actual students on our podcast today.
2: Yes, we do. And, you know, why don't we let them introduce themselves, and then we'll kind of talk to them about their journey. And as Chris said, legal stuff is going to be a part, unfortunately, of this conversation. So I don't know, Chris, do you want a certain student to go first?
10: Well, I am very old-fashioned. Maybe this isn't a thing anymore, but I'm always for ladies first. So, Miranda, do you want to introduce yourself and say what you're up to?
11: Sure. My name's Miranda Lacey. I'm 43 years old. I'm in my final year of graduate school at West Virginia University studying social work. I'm also a single blind parent to two teenage boys.
2: Wow. You're busy.
10: You're busy. I think I'm busy, but okay. And a master's. Wow. So another graduate student.
11: Yes.
2: Great. And our other student, go ahead.
12: So my name is Harold Rogers. I'm 34, and I'm also in my final year in the WVU online master's program. And I also sit on the Statewide Independent Living Council. I'm a member of NFB of West Virginia. So.
2: Wow.
10: Wow. Great. Busy people. Busy
2: yes,
10: people.
2: Absolutely. So, Miranda, why don't we start with you and just sort of talk a little bit about your journey up to this point? You obviously, if you're getting a graduate degree, that means that you have gotten an undergraduate degree at one time. And so do you just want to kind of talk us through your education journey in college?
11: Sure. So my undergraduate degree is West Virginia State University. In 2021 with an undergraduate ophthalmology. I had extremely low vision when I returned to college in 2020 when I went back to finish my degree. And so I had to work with the university on accommodations. And then, as you know, COVID happened in 2020. So a lot of things moved to online. So it was difficult, but I made it through.
2: Got it.
10: Right.
2: Harold, how about you?
12: So I also am a graduate of Western State University. My undergraduate degree, however, is in social work. And I graduated with Miranda same year. We walked together. And as Miranda mentioned, you know, COVID kind of happened. And, you know, a lot of our coursework was transitioned to online. And the university had to, as many universities had to adapt to that, but they rose to the occasion, and we made it work, and we got through it.
10: So then, I guess, so you both got through your college programs, and then obviously both went into graduate school. So I guess we'll go back to Miranda to start. What, if anything, changed when you started pursuing your graduate degree?
11: Okay, so the first year I applied for graduate school, I wasn't accepted, and Harold was accepted. So he started a year before I did in the same program. And I did a lot of research before entering the program. And I saw that the school had the Division of Excellence in Disability. And so I thought it would be a good choice for me as far as being accommodated. Between graduating in 2021 with my undergrad and starting graduate school in 2023, I had a cataract surgery that took the rest of my remaining vision. So I had a transition there. And so it was difficult, but I went full steam ahead, and I wanted to start my graduate program. I didn't want blindness to hold me back from achieving my goals.
10: Okay. So full credit to you. Entering any graduate program is going to be intimidating, I would think. I was certainly intimidated by law school, and you were coming into it in a situation where you had lost your remaining eyesight, but you were determined to forge ahead.
2: Right.
11: That's
2: not
11: correct.
2: Only, and you know, just because you lost your remaining eyesight doesn't mean that you lost any of your smarts that
10: right.
2: you had, any of the things that you gained from your undergraduate degree. I mean, obviously, you were accepted into the program. So, you know, let's just be clear, like you were ready to go. The university thought you were ready to go. You know, anyway, we keep kind of beating around the bush, but I guess it kind of turned out not to be the case. Harold, you started a year earlier. So while Miranda was sort of adjusting to her vision loss and everything else, what was going on in the program for you that maybe was making it difficult for you to compete equally with your sighted peers?
12: So, yeah, as Miranda mentioned, you know, I started a year earlier at WVU. One of the reasons that I selected Western University is they happen to be the oldest school of social work at the MSW level that we have in the state. They also have a partnership with HRSA, the Health Services Research Resources Administration, and they look at rural integrated behavioral health. And so that was another reason why that I chose WVU's program, with their emphasis on integrated behavioral health. But immediately upon entering into the program and getting into the coursework, I faced challenges with the learning management system, you know, Blackboard, and interacting with elements in my courses, and activities, and the assignments that required the clinical readings and the recommended articles that we have to read in graduate school in a clinical social work program, which is a pretty big part of it, were not accessible to me. And so that immediately became a problem.
2: Yeah, I would say if you're not able to read the readings, that's a pretty big problem.
10: Was this a surprise to you? I mean, you've been at the same school, although not in the graduate program. I mean, how did it feel to suddenly start having these problems?
12: So it wasn't the same school. So West Virginia State University is actually located in Institute, and they are not affiliated with West Virginia University.
10: Oh, okay. I see.
2: Got it.
12: But I was familiar with, online learning management systems, although West Virginia State University used Moodle and WVU uses Blackboard. But the big surprise for me was just the... There didn't feel like that there was a whole lot of care put into the construction of the courses. And then it was a huge red flag for me that the clinical articles weren't working because, again, that is a huge part of clinical social work when we're looking at, evidence-based practice and evidence-based interventions. You know, we have to have that. The latest cutting edge treatment models and research to draw from to influence our practice. And I wasn't getting that. So I immediately, raised my concerns with the university and instructors and.
2: Wow. So I will want to continue to hear about this story for sure. But let's pause for this message and then we'll come back and we're going to hear a little bit more from Miranda as far as whether she had similar experiences. And I'm really curious. So start thinking about this, what the response was when you told your instructors at this school that is supposed to have this disability institute.
10: Yeah, seriously.
2: That you as disabled students weren't able to be, getting the information that you needed to participate. So anyway, we're going to pause for the message first and stay tuned. We'll be back in just a second with Miranda and Harold so they can continue their stories.
13: Lace up and join us for a 10K walk or run across the Chesapeake Bay Bridge on November 9th, 2025. 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
2: All right, welcome back. So Miranda, Harold talked about not having access to articles, having trouble with the Blackboard learning system. Were there other things or were those the same issues that you faced when you started the program a year after he did?
11: So I faced the exact same issues from the beginning. The orientation was not accessible. And so I made it a point to, email constantly and say, this is broken, this isn't working, file IT tickets. And so it was just very overwhelming for me because I no longer had the option to magnify and, go about it a different way. I had to rely on my screen reader. That's the only way I had to, read the content. And so they had to figure something out.
2: And what was the response for either or both of you when you were bringing these things to the attention, bringing these IT tickets, talking to your instructors? Hey, I can't read this. I can't do this. This isn't working for me. I'm guessing the response wasn't, oh my gosh, we're so sorry, let's fix this. Or maybe it was, but I mean, what was the response? What kind of reaction did the university give you?
12: So I would say the university's response was not adequate. because, you know, I didn't have the recommended readings that I needed. The instructors didn't have the appropriate training nor the assistance, you know, in not only building their courses, but addressing the problems. So, you know, I would go to ITS and it would be like, we're looking into this problem, and it would be a back and forth of, you know, testing and elaborating on what systems were being used, but there wouldn't be a whole lot of resolution in the meantime in the courses themselves. So eventually, you know, I guess to bring it to a head, you know, I met with the department, most of the leadership in the School of Social Work, as well as the Office of, it's now the Office of Student Accommodations, but they had a name change. So the director of the disability office, as well as my accessibility specialist, and just kind of said, hey, you know, can we look at this? Can we try to work on it, you know, making these things better? Because they're just not up to the standard that they need to be. And we need to work on, clearly, I mean, if we're not going to make the current clinical information accessible to me, then we need to revise that. And, you know, I didn't really get a whole lot of, you know, response other than, you know, the university, the instructors, the head of the disability office, basically saying, like, you know, we're going to work together in teams and meetings, and, you know, and we're going to, you know, look into this problem further. And that was pretty much it.
11: And for me, I think the most significant way that they handled it first was to send it to IT. So I worked directly with IT, even an IT person coming to my home to help me try to figure out how to navigate the broken system. And she soon realized that there's nothing she could do to help. And so they would shift the blame among themselves from the Office of Student Accommodations to the instructor, to the course designers. And it was just shifted around instead of someone saying, well, it's broken and here's how we're going to help you. And that's still going on today. So,
2: wow. Frustrating doesn't even begin to cover, I'm sure, what you absolutely both felt. And you know, I say, in some ways, going to school back in the dark ages when Chris and I did, technology was just coming in, more so for me than for Chris, because I'm a little bit younger than Chris is, not by much, but a little. And, you know, nowadays, so much more is done online. And because absolutely, it's online, I mean, there is no reason this absolutely day and not age that things online should not be accessible. And so back when Chris and I were going to school, our default mindset was, well, this isn't going to be accessible, so we're going to have to hire readers. We're going to have to get books on cassette tape. Remember those? We're going to have to get people to actually go to the library with us and help us read the articles, because they're not, you know, they're going to be in these print journals that you actually have to pull off the shelves from the stacks. Yes, I'm old enough that that was actually a thing. It wasn't until graduate school when some of that, because I lived further away from campus because I had gotten married, they were actually able to scan things and send me articles electronically. And it was like a whole new world was opening up. But that was just like, I was on the cusp of kind of all of that happening. And so I think it is just beyond frustrating that instead of figuring out how to make this better, the response seemed to be, well, it's not our fault, it's this person's fault. Well, no, it's not our fault, it's this person's fault. And like you said, Miranda and Harold, nobody's saying, okay, it doesn't really matter ultimately whose fault it is. Here's what we're going to do to fix this. And by the way, wow, this really is an opportunity for us to go to our staff and really help them learn how to make all their courses accessible for any students that might come along. And what a win that would be for us.
10: Yeah,
2: as a university.
10: I mean, seriously, the lack of taking responsibility. And the other thing I would say is, even though it would have been an opportunity, all schools should have taken these opportunities years ago. I mean, these are not new. There are laws about this stuff. The Americans with Disabilities Act, being the primary one, and the Rehabilitation Act. And it's not as if any of that is new. I mean, the Rehabilitation Act, and I, you know, even I didn't even use as much technology as you did, Melissa, and it was very much up to me most of the time to find readers and to figure out how I was going to interact with printed materials. I did have a Braille book for one course because it was a math course and I insisted on it. And I did, of course, have, what used to be Recordings for the Blind. But I mean, it was a very different time, but at least I was in control and most of the time. And it seems like it's got to be so frustrating to have a situation where the school has these responsibilities, but nobody's taking responsibility. Nobody's taking charge and saying, we have to fix this problem for Harold and for Miranda and for any other students that are having it. And it's not like they don't have infrastructure. They've got the Office of Student Accommodation, which is supposed to know something about these things. I got to get down off my soapbox here, but I can't imagine the frustration that both of you must have experienced. I don't know if you want to add anything about how it felt, but you know, and you certainly don't have to. I realize it's not always easy to talk about, but I mean, you're just trying to get through school, which is, you know, enough of a challenge, not because you're not capable of it, but just because school is supposed to be challenging. And then you've got this to deal with.
11: Well, can I say that I wasn't aware of reader services. I'd never had to use reader services in undergrad. So when I found out that that was an option for me through the president of WVNFB, she recommended a reader. I reached out several times to ask for that as an accommodation. And I was given an article about how I was requesting a personal aid and they couldn't give me that. And it was so degrading and so humiliating. And it is difficult to talk about. And so.
2: Wow. So it shouldn't be a surprise to any of our listeners at this point that both of you decided you weren't going to take it. And that, you know, you had tried in good faith to communicate with the university, to have them be aware of your needs, to be aware of what wasn't working, gave them ample opportunities to fix this, and they weren't moving. And so I think it's safe to say that both of you weren't happy with that. And you both reached out. Did both of you reach out to the National Federation of the Blind to see if there was any legal course, or how did that take place?
11: So, if I'm allowed to talk about, my friend Harold was having a mental health crisis related to the accessibility problems. And in desperation, you know, I had just started the program. So this was late 2023, early 2024. And I didn't know what to do, but I knew there had to be someone who could help us. So I Googled, you know, blind someone who could help. And the first thing that popped up was NFB. And I was like, okay, I'm going to call it. It's the first one. And so I connected with Miss Sherry Cook, and she tried really hard to advocate for us and to help the university understand how to accommodate us. And when those communications broke down, we ended up, you know, meeting Eve and moving forward with the lawsuit.
10: This is Eve Hill, General Counsel to the National Federation of the Blind. So,
11: yes,
10: just so everybody knows. Wow. So there you go. Harold, do you have a different perspective on it? Or
12: no, but I do want to add some context just because that way for the listeners and for the overall conversation that we have a clear narrative. So in those meetings with the university's departments in the leadership of the School of Social Work and the Office of Student Accommodations, I said, look, you know, I had in my younger years, I had went to Washington Seminar and back when NFB was doing the Blind Drivers Challenge. I was aware of NFB's history working with Apple and iTunes University. You know, and I knew that the National Federation of the Blind, you know, had the center, the Cena team. And so I told the university, I said, look, let's try to, you know, start with you know, the NFB of West Virginia, and we can work together to again, we can fix this together. You know, we can set the example for online education together. And that just didn't, you know, as Miranda said, you know, we had several meetings with Ms. Cook and the university and those kind of, I mean, those communications, unfortunately, those lines of communication broke down very, very quickly. And I would also just add to again, just for context that, you know, another really, really important, I would call it the signature pedagogy. And as Mr. Kimono, you know, you have a background and you went to graduate school for counseling and psychology. So you know, about practicums and field placements and, the significance that the clinical internships and practicums play in shaping your overall perspective as a professional in the field, it is equal to your coursework, for sure. And so I also had to go and do an internship and fill out an application for that. And I, you know, again, no surprise to this school. I said, hey, you know, I'm blind and I'm going to need accommodations. And, it was like crickets. And then I went to the placement and told the placement and that was crickets. So, the amount of expectations in an environment in a clinical setting with a social work student at the master's level, especially, when there are not appropriate accommodations in place, there's just no way for you to be effective at clinical social work. And so I did the best I could, you know, with raising the alarm bells many times. And then eventually the workload just got to the point where I had to shift to remote work and some health issues were exacerbated. But yeah, so, I mean, there's just so much. I mean, you know, and I don't want to rattle along, but so I'll let, you know, you all step back in. But yeah, there's just so much really that's happened with this situation.
2: And so many layers. I mean, because one thing impacts the other thing. I mean, that's all what social work is about, right? All the social things that go yeah. together to make people who they are, to make their situations what they are. I mean, of course it makes sense that you're having some health issues because there's situations that are beyond your control.
10: I mean, being academically successful is, you know, at this level is enough, you know, to have to deal with. And when you're not getting the support you need, and then you have a situation where, in effect, what is happening is the challenges are putting you in a situation where your own academic ability isn't enough to

0: own resources, but just the fact that you could not count on the institution that is supposed to be working to make you successful to do that.
1: Very well said. And, you know, let me point out, the NFB doesn't want to sue people. I mean, that's not, people often think that that's all we do, or that's what we want to do, or that's what we jump on first. And I think that from this podcast, you're getting the idea that no, that's not our first line of defense. So obviously the first line is the advocacy, and both Miranda and Harold did that. And then the second line was, let's get an advocate involved. So Sherry Cook, the president of the NFB of West Virginia, did that. And then it was only after all of those things that Eve got involved. And, you know, we in the NFB also don't have unlimited resources. We can't take every case that comes across our desk, unfortunately. We'd love to, but we just can't. And so for us to say, no, this is absolutely egregious. And not only is this absolutely egregious, but this is egregious enough that we feel that at this point, the only way to possibly salvage the situation for these two students and the students that come after, and to set a precedent, which I think is equally as important for other universities, of how it should be done right, you know, that's when the lawsuit came into effect. And so it's not that we just willy-nilly run out and, oh, you didn't, you know, you didn't have a an alt tag on this image, and that's the only thing on your website that's broken, but we're going to sue you for that. No, that's not how it works.
0: you folks were not too happy. And plus, and you don't have to talk about this, but it can't be fun to still be attending the university that you're in litigation with, in certain ways. So, I mean, this is not a course of action that anybody takes lightly, including the Federation, and I imagine certainly not the two of you.
2: Absolutely. Yeah. It's very uncomfortable. So,
1: yeah, I can't even imagine. Are you both still students at the university, or what does that look like while this is going on? Because I can't quite imagine being in court with certain people one day and then coming back to class in another day. So what does that look like? Can you talk about that?
2: Sure. That's what it's going to look like. So, wow. You know, it's there's tension. I feel like, you know, it's just extremely uncomfortable. That's the best way to put it. And it's really sad. It's really sad that it had to come down to this, because we didn't want it to. So,
3: yeah. And I would also just add to that, you know, I just, again, I know I kind of back up a little bit, and I just wanted to kind of echo, you know, what Ms. Riccobono said about the National Federation of the Blind. You know, on one hand, you know, the National Federation of the Blind, feels, and you know, they've made this amply clear in many of their publications that, you know, discrimination itself is actually the thing that holds back, you know, people with disabilities, you know, the most. And we tried, I mean, I'm talking countless meetings with the university, over and over and over and over again. And to Ms. Cook's credit, you know, you're talking somebody with 30 years of experience in rehabilitation counseling, someone that ran the West Virginia Rehabilitation Blind Services Division. So, I mean, we had, you know, weight of experts, experienced people that really, you know, knew how field placement and some of these things should look, and what should that look like, and they were willing to sit and take the time to delicately address these problems, and then to what Mr. Danielson said, that, you know, not to brag or nothing, but yeah, academically speaking, you know, you're talking about, and I know she doesn't like to brag about herself, so I'll brag, you know, for her. You're talking about somebody that is a single mother.

0: other. Okay. You're talking about somebody that graduated a university with honors in psychology, you know, is in psychi, and is going to graduate school and having this significant event of losing your vision, but not just losing your vision at a frequency and rate that most individuals would step away from, you know, graduate school and those responsibilities and all the other things that she deals with, and just address that. That's significant enough. And yet she's still willing to persevere and to, like you all said, stay inside of a program that we're actively challenging in litigation as social work students, which I would also just add, for this happening, by the way, from a school of social work that is accredited by the CSWE, is heartbreaking to me. It's truly heartbreaking.
1: And I should say, Miranda is also a 2024 scholarship winner, and you didn't brag on yourself, Harold, but you have I believe you have, and I'm not going to remember the name of it, but you have some kind of national fellowship in your field, correct?
0: Yeah, well, I did. So,
1: right.
0: You know, so I was actually one of only 23 people that was selected for the Rural Integrated Behavioral Health Program through HRSA. That's through, the Department of Health and Human Services. And I also graduated, by the way, undergrad in the School of Social Work in Alpha Delta Mu, which is Western State University's chapter of the National Honor Society in Social Work. So, you know, you're talking to two people that this is very important to us on many different levels. And no, we were not at all litigation, you know, happy.
1: Right. And two people that don't make excuses, that meet challenges head on and have succeeded.
2: Two people that would really be so valuable in the field of social work for so many different ways. I mean, talk about all the things that social workers try to help clients with.
3: Yeah, and can I speak on that? So
2: yeah, of course.
3: I am a survivor of domestic violence, and I'm currently doing an internship at the YWCA Resolve Family Abuse Program. And one of the reasons why social work is so important to me is because as a single mother, I had to learn to navigate poverty and those complex systems. And I just really want to empower other people in West Virginia to live up to their fullest potential and to help them navigate those systems to meet their needs.
2: And that's what social work is supposed to be all about. And for the university to just stifle you at every turn, that is, I don't know, that's like a quadruple punch to the gut, in my opinion. Yeah. I mean, it's looking kind of difficult for you both right now. What does keep you going? And do you have any advice for others who are either planning to go to college and are a little bit worried about the process, or who might be in a similar situation? What are the things that you're learning and taking from this? Are there any bright sides right now that you can share?
3: My bright side would be to have a friend like Harold who's going through a similar experience. And so someone who understands what I'm going through. And I know not everyone will have that, but just being mindful, continuing to advocate for yourself, just don't give up. And a lot of times throughout this process, I've received a lot of blame for the problems with accessibility, and I just don't internalize that. I just keep moving forward because I need to set an example for my boys. And that's what's most important to me, to keep my eye on the prize, that I'm going to graduate, that I'm going to be employed, and I'm going to set an example for my children. So, yeah.
0: Yeah, and I think the ray of hope for me, and probably the best way for me to look at it, even though in my opinion the restraints and the label that's been placed on me is unjust in my opinion, I think the ray of hope for me is that, you know, in this new internship that I'm at, is aptly named Redemption Services. And we actually worked with the CSED program in West Virginia, and what that is the children with serious emotional disorders. And so they oftentimes have, families that are, they're the most vulnerable. We in West Virginia, we have a epidemic of the foster care crisis, some of the highest rates in the nation, 7,000 children. And so the ray of hope is actually my clients, getting to work with these vulnerable children every single day, and to, again, like, to see the growth, and the power that social work can have on a family system and restoring and reunifying that family system in an environment to where, not only are we giving you tools and coping mechanisms, but we're giving you positive binding resilience that you build up within yourself. And to get to watch that as a practitioner, is amazing. It's truly a blessing to me. And I would say to all the people out there that are coming up against what NFB talks about often, are low expectations, I would just recommend and encourage you that you see those low expectations as opportunities for challenging those low expectations. And the NFB has many, many different vehicles in which they do that. There are so many different things that you can do through the National Federation of the Blind in regards to building up a coalition of people that are like-minded, especially students. I can't say enough about, the NABS organization. They do so many different things, so many different events. They are extremely, the board on the NABS board is extremely passionate individuals, and scholars in their own right, and achievers in their own right. So I would just tell you that, you're not alone. And a lot of those low expectations and a lot of those barriers, they are isolating at first. But again, I think you should just look at those low expectations as an opportunity to turn those low expectations into an example, and how we can raise them together, with each other's help. Because that's what it's all about when it comes to really being a change agent and a wounded healer. We all have experiences, and we can look at those experiences and weaponize them in such a way to allow them to not to define us, but to refine us. That would be my advice to you.
2: Wow. Incredibly, incredibly well said. And I loved what Miranda said before about not taking it personally, because and I can't imagine how hard that is. But of course, we always tend to blame ourselves. Most of us are much harder on ourselves than anybody else would ever truly be in real life. And so not taking that personally, really being able to step back and say, the fact that this is inaccessible is not my fault. Like, I didn't create the course. I didn't pick the articles. This is not my fault. And what's the definition of insanity? Doing the same thing over and over and expecting different results. And so if I'm beating my head against the wall over and over and over, I'm going to get a headache. And it's not going to be helpful. And I'm still not going to be able to access this material because it's broken. Now, I mean, on the other hand, if there are things that you can learn, sometimes it is little tricks from other blind people who use the software that can say, oh, yeah, I was having trouble with that, but I've found that if I do this, this, and this, that sometimes it works better. And sometimes that does help. Obviously, I'm sure you've tried all of those things, all those tips and tricks. But I guess the first part is really talking to other people, figuring out, is it training that I need? Do I need more training on how to use my screen reader? Or do I need more training in Braille or whatever it might be? Or do I need tutoring? Is it not that the material's inaccessible? Is it that I'm horrible at math and I just need help to get through this subject, not because it's not accessible to me, but because it's math? And
1: yeah, I had help. A math tutor, by the mm-hmm. way.
2: Right. So, you know,
1: right,
2: I need
1: it. Yeah.
2: Yeah. I need help with math because I just need help with math or whatever it is, or writing. You know, it's nothing to do with blindness, but maybe you have dyslexia in addition, or you have some other disability where writing is difficult. Whatever it is, those things and asking for that kind of help is completely okay. All students have the ability to get tutoring and different things if they're struggling in classes. But if you have a disability and everything that's put in your path is completely inaccessible to you, and there's nothing that's really put in place for you to have that change, then, as Miranda said, not taking that personally, not saying, oh my gosh, I'm not going to graduate and it's all my fault. Instead, kind of turning it around and these are low expectations. I still want my degree and here's what I'm going to do to go forward. And we do have a toolkit, Chris, right? A higher education toolkit on how to advocate in kind of those early stages. So hopefully you're not needing to get to the stage where Miranda and Harold are.
1: Yeah, hopefully. I mean, you know, it is important to point out there are blind college and graduate students, you know, who are, you know, all over this country. And there are institutions that have stepped up, some of them because of settlements with the National Federation of the Blind and have done the right thing. It is important to realize that there are ways to deal with this. And, there is our, self-advocacy and higher education toolkit, which is available. Hopefully that is tremendously helpful to, a lot of our blind students. And I will say that my bright side, coming out of this story is that Harold Rogers and Miranda Lacey are part of the National Federation of the Blind, because these are two people who are going to make, who are working to make and to make a positive difference for blind people and for other people. You know, both of them so movingly talking about the work that they are doing and want to do. And we all have your back. We all have each other's back. We have the resources to help each other. And that is what our movement is all about.
2: Definitely. So I think we're kind of coming down to the end. Miranda and Harold, is there anything else that you would like to share with our listeners before we wrap up?
3: Thank you for bringing attention to this because I feel like it's very important. And I think my goal here is that no blind person will ever feel how I've felt. So if nothing else comes from this, I hope that that's the result.
0: I would just say that, you know, that it's clear that, you know, together we can, you know, raise those expectations that are low, and to move towards a place in society in which we are living, you know, the lives that we want. And the National Federation of the Blind, you know, their new Access On podcast, by the way, is somebody that is a tech enthusiast in their spare time, is also an amazing resource.
1: Nice cross promotion there, Harold.
0: Yes, highly recommend that podcast.
2: Your check from Jonathan Mosen's in the mail.
1: Yeah, exactly.
0: He's amazing. Just getting just his voice.
2: Oh, I know. Isn't that during the national convention? I don't know if I've shared this on the Nation's Blind before, but our daughter Elizabeth was listening to Jonathan talk, and she's like, I think that he should read audiobooks because I want to hear him read books to me. So anyway, yeah, definitely. Chris, is there anything else you want to add?
1: No, I just want to thank these wonderful individuals for sharing their story and sharing their time with us. It can't have been easy, but you both did a wonderful job. And I think it will share with our listeners that none of us are alone as blind people, and none of us have to be alone, and we're all in this together.
2: Stronger together. That should be like a convention theme. Oh, wait, it already was.
1: I think we have.
2: Well, thank you all so much for listening to the Nation's Blind podcast. We will definitely be with you, coming to you again. And until that time, remember, you can live the life you want.
1: Blindness is not what holds you back.
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1: Hello, everyone. This is David Dino Taris, and I'm here with my friend and colleague,
2: Anil Lewis.
1: And
2: we're just two blind dads.
1: Just two blind dads sharing advice and trying to help other people. This is the Blind Parents Connection, and this is brought to you by the National Federation of the Blind with support from the Gibney Foundation.
2: Thank you, Gibney Foundation.
1: We're very grateful. Today, we're going to be talking about a really important topic, Anil, things that...
2: They're all important.
1: Well, they are important, but this is really important.
2: Okay.
1: And something that people are always worrying about, and sometimes they're asking about, and sometimes they don't ask about, and which I think is even more dangerous, is how do blind parents watch their kids outside?
2: Ooh, and I can see that. How do blind parents watch? Yeah, I can see how people are really afraid of blind parents watching. Watching their kids, and that's really kind of foundational as to some of the discrimination that we face. A lot of people superimpose that sight is essential for us to be good parents, especially in an outside environment. I can understand why people would think that, but we're going to dispel a lot of the misconceptions and answer a lot of the questions as to how blind parents can do that safely and successfully.
1: Keeping track of your children outside, it's something that I know a lot of blind parents want to know, some expecting parents want to know, and even some professionals are out there who, you know, are wondering that question. So we've got some great ideas and some strategies, and we're excited to bring them to you.
2: Let's start with the fact that people need to understand that some of the stuff we're going to share here is not just specific to blind parents, and I think that's going to be helpful for people to understand that the tools and strategies we use are probably tools and strategies that every parent would want to use. But let's start with that first problem that every parent has when you're talking about letting your child go out into the world, sometimes alone, that fear or that worry about, you know, the unexpected or unanticipated. And I think Lakeisha starts us off by talking about that in a way that gets everybody to understand it.
3: Playing outside was something that I was worried about because I've never, being a mom, I never had to take a kid outside to play. And so it was a lot of, I got a lot of advice from veteran moms and dads to help me and my boyfriend figure out how to safely have our son play, because we want him to go outside and play. We just want him to be safe about doing it. And so far it's been really good. We all had to get used to the backpack leash, including my son. It was something different, but it's working out great, and he loves outside. He never wants to go inside, so I guess we're doing a good job with that.
2: Again, that's one of those things that I think every parent is concerned about, that worry about your kids outside and making sure that they're going to be safe, because the world outside is much more unpredictable than inside your home.
1: It's real easy or easier to, you know, stay home with your kids. But certainly it's a big world out there, and we need to help them to be comfortable and to be outside and to learn and to grow and to get along with other people. Mm-hmm. And, you know, Lakeisha talked about, you know, being nervous.
2: Yeah.
1: And you know, Anil, like my dad would say, it's okay to get butterflies in your stomach, you've just got to talk yourself into allowing them to fly into formation.
2: Well, there you go. I guess that's the new version on herding the cats. I've never seen butterflies fly in formation, but there you go. We can't, you know, really just ignore the fact that, you know, concerns that people have around blind people being parents, especially in an outside environment, are legitimate. In those instances where individuals don't really have the skills, you know, to parent non-visually. And I think the statement from Louise really puts things in perspective with respect to the value of sight and parenting and some alternatives you can use when sight is not really your best option.
1: It's a great point. Let's give that a listen.
3: At the beginning of my parenting, I had a little more vision than I have now. And I tried to use that remaining vision to watch this little girl, and I pretty soon found that wasn't quite cutting it. She was getting faster, and I just had to look at what tools would there be available to me to be able to monitor her better. And I saw that other parents had bells on their children's school on their shoes.
4: Yep.
3: And so I experimented with a few ways to put them on. I used zip ties. I used pacifier clips and bell bracelets and things like that. I tried some different ways.
4: Sure.
3: And I used all of them at different times. And as I did that, I found that the non-visual techniques were really working out for me. Even though I had that bit of remaining vision, it was a turning point for me in learning to be a better parent. And I found I was able to keep track of her much better as she got faster.
1: Anil, I love the term that Louise used. And it was a turning point.
2: Mm-hmm.
1: And we've all had turning points. I know as an individual growing up with retinitis pigmentosa and wanting to, you know, hang on and utilize as much vision as I could, and that's fine. But then you get to a point where you say, this isn't the most efficient way for me to successfully manage or handle this task or responsibility. And so we all have these turning points. How are we gonna successfully handle this?
2: Yeah, I think her statement is very powerful simply because, you know, society wants to make us think that sight is necessary and essential. And if she would have just, you know, acquiesced and continued to try to use sight to be a good parent, she never would have learned those non-visual skills to be a good parent. And the extension of that is once you acquire those non-visual skills, then you can parent like any other parent. I mean, we may be overemphasizing this, but it's really true. And I think this next clip from Micah demonstrates how, in context, it really is just that simple.
5: Generally, infants are pretty loud, right? Like they're just not quiet beings. And so that's helpful in and of itself. And a lot of times infants, especially if they're your own, this may be a little different for babysitters, but if they're your own infants, they like you still and they want to be around you. So they're not usually too far away. So those two things are helpful.
2: Yeah. And that only works, of course, if your kids like you. So hopefully one of the keys that you want to do as a parent, blind or otherwise, is that you want your kids to like you. Again, we don't want to oversimplify this as though blindness is inconsequential. There are some alternative skills that are necessary and beneficial for blind parents to learn in order to successfully be good blind parents. And one of the things that we saw in a lot of the interviews that you conducted, David, were the use of bells.
1: I know we used bells with all three of our kids. And, I remember when my son was around two, he started figuring out ways to try to get those bells off his shoes. The bells helped everyone, Anil. We lived in a three-level house. There was a little basement that was the playroom, and then the first floor and the bedrooms were upstairs. And even when I wasn't home, my wife would still have the shoes on our kids, and she would know where they are, and she would always know what they were doing, and always know. So bells would just help sighted and blind alike. So it's just I love the thought, access equals success. It helps everyone access information where our kids are. And Melissa Riccobono, she and her husband Mark are great fans of bells, and how she shares how they've used those to help keep track of their kids in all different settings.
6: When they were little, we were huge fans of bells on their shoes. And we went to playgrounds and things, and we had parents and grandparents saying, oh my gosh, what a great idea that is. You don't have to be line of sight, but you can still tell where your child is. Maybe
4: exactly.
6: I need to get bells for my child.
4: Yes.
2: Yep, as she stated, she highlights how it's not just the tool that blind guys use to be good parents. Let's hear what Stacy says about bells.
7: So when our children are too young to respond reliably, we do put bells on their shoes. We have found that the best way to secure them is to buy little bells from a craft store, and then we secure them to their shoes or the belt loops in their pants with what are called snap swivels from a fishing bait and tackle shop. My husband loves to fish, and if you go to just a bait and tackle shop, it's really inexpensive and really easy to buy snap swivels, and you can just attach them to the bells. And the great thing about this is you can easily attach and detach the bells whenever you want, but your child won't have the fine motor skills to do it. So your child can't take off the bells accidentally, but you can anytime you need to.
2: Good information as well. And we have another example of how bells were used from Patty.
4: Well, I think one of the biggest ones is keeping track of your children before they're old enough to answer, because you want to know where they yeah. are. So we used fishing line and bells, like a little, almost like yep. a jingle bell you'd use maybe on a Christmas tree. We bought a bunch of them. And yep. we sewed them to their shoes, and they were taught to leave their shoes on if they were, you know, around Mom in particular, and mostly around Dad. But he's a little bit less strict about it than I was. And that let me know where they were, and it also let me know when they were in trouble, because if they were in trouble, they would go hide and not make any noise,
8: That's
4: or they'd take
8: right.
4: their shoes off, just like any other kid. You know, you don't see them for a while. You might want to go check on them.
1: And Neil, isn't it really interesting? There's high tech and there's low tech, and there's different ways to attach bells to shoes with snap swivels or fishing line. But at the end of the day, they both talk about the importance of when their child's able to communicate. And that's really, you know, something that I always, you know, stressed with my kids. And when I called their name, I never wanted a what. I always wanted a yes, Dad. I always wanted a yes, Dad. So I knew that they were engaged.
2: Yeah, I think that the key part of what Patty's talking about here is she keeps things in perspective. You know, we're not advocating that bells be used until these young people become young adults. But it's an age appropriate. And I think that when she says when they're young enough, you know, so they're unable to answer, it really is a nice tool, you know, until you can get them to recognize that they have a responsibility to be responsive when you call. So I love the way she put that in perspective here. And again, just like many of the examples that we're sharing, it's all about the evolution of that relationship between you and your child, where you learn more about them and they learn more about you and learn the expectations and meet those expectations. And I think the next clip from Lisa Maria shows yet another way that bells are being used.
9: I've used bells with my kids, these really cool, well, I like them. They're the strap of bells that can go on an ankle or a wrist, and I purchased
8: right.
9: them through Lakeshore and in the music section, and all of my kids have worn them.
1: Very cool.
2: Yeah, it's kind of cute. Lisa Maria has multiple kids, too, and using the bell intervention. I think this next clip from Louise shows a piece that maybe Lisa Maria could have benefited from. She has different sounds for each of her kids.
1: That's right. Let's listen.
10: My oldest two are 2 years apart, exactly, and I had a very fast three-year-old and a getting mobile one-year-old, and at a certain point, I had different size bells on each of them to try and keep track of them.
1: I hope they make nice music together when they're playing, Neil.
2: That would be cute. I guess you can tell the mood then based on what the music sounds like when your kids are playing. Really interesting. I never thought about that, but of course I've only had the one son. Maybe I should have put bells, different tone bells on each foot. Then I would have been able to tell whether it was right foot or left foot. Anyway, that was really cute. Briley, of course, you know, it's kind of a mainstay of information from the podcast. And she, again, in her usual way, puts bells in a different perspective.
11: So when they're younger, especially before they're verbal, there's a couple of methods. One is to have the child wear something that can make noise. So, like, we have a set of Velcro bells that you can Velcro around their shoe or their ankle or around the belt buckle, a belt loop in the back of their pants, so they are less inclined to pull it off. So that is an effective way, especially in very noisy areas. Also, when they're really little, you just end up staying closer to them. So you play on the monkey bars with them. You climb in the climbing structure with them, which is a great way to bond with them anyway. It also has the advantage of you learning, okay, are they going to be the type of child that is a runner? Or what kinds of things do they enjoy doing? What are their patterns of behavior? Which, when they're your own child, you're going to know that.
2: See there, I love the way she lays out that, you know, bells are really good, especially for pre-verbal. But then it's up to the parent to start developing that relationship with their child by playing with them, actively engaging with them, and getting to know what type of child their child is. And then employing those strategies that are going to allow you to make sure that they're safe in those outdoor environments. So that's really good kind of spectrum around getting used to and comfortable with interacting with your child outdoors.
1: Anil, and I just continued to hear the message being reinforced that trust and freedom and communication are just so important. And Briley continues, as you know, her kids get older, you know, the ability to give them just a little more autonomy. It's really interesting. She's a really amazing mom. Let's give that piece a listen.
11: If, you know, I'm sitting on a bench, because now that he's older, I do try to give him a little bit more of autonomy in those places. And what kids really want is independence. And so I've found that he realizes that, okay, mommy's trusting me to do this. So he doesn't really push that much. I recognize that some kids will and other kids won't, and so everyone's going to have different challenges. But for us, that has worked really well because he enjoys that. He enjoys being able to make his own friends and try new things. And he knows that if he pushes it too much, that freedom will be taken from him. So that has worked well for us.
2: Again, another example of just pure parenting. You're setting a structure for your child to operate within, and just being children, they're always going to push their boundaries. You want them to hopefully do that so that you can learn, you know, so they can learn from you as they grow up what's right, what's wrong. And so setting those particular boundaries are important.
1: Anil, it's communication, right? Communication, coordination, collaboration, those C's. And our next clip is Hilda Nino Hernandez. And she is she's from Texas, and she talks just a lot about the importance of, you know, how she communicates with her daughter inside and outside.
8: We have a very big backyard. It's not that big, but to us it's huge. We have a trampoline, and Haley loves to go outside, but we're always communicating. I guess that's something we like to do. It's always, what are you doing? That's, I guess, one of the first things she learned how to say, because I'm always asking her, Haley, what are you doing? We like going to playgrounds around town. There is one close by that is enclosed and has many sensory activities. So that's what we enjoy doing.
2: I agree. Communication is important. And in doing that as a skill to keep track of your kids, you're actually helping their communication skill set. So another peripheral benefit to being a blind parent. So all of you out there, sighted parents out there, take note of all these tools and strategies you're using to be good parents, and you can become better parents too. I also noticed that in your interview clips that there was another strategy that was used outside of bells that a lot of the blind parents kind of talked about.
1: Absolutely, Anil. And it's not something that was around when I had little tiny kids, but the theme of backpack leashes kept coming up. And it's just a good way for parents to, you know, a fun way for parents to keep track of kids. And, you know, kids love backpacks too. So let's give that a listen.
6: Austin was a very curious kid. He was the kid that ran a lot and, you know, those types of things. So we actually used a child leash for him. It was a monkey backpack, and
12: right,
6: the tail of the monkey was
12: the
6: leash.
12: Yep, was the leash.
6: He loved it. He would, you know, it was his ooh-ah-ah. I think we had another name for it at some point. I don't remember what it was now. But, you know, he it was fine. That was just how. And we put it on him, started putting it on him when he was crawling. Not a lot, but just so he kind of got that feeling of, okay,
12: yep,
6: this sometimes is going to be on my back, and mom or dad's going to be following behind me. But it was great because it gave him a little bit more freedom to run ahead, but yet he was safe.
2: So, and again, you know, we have to be very careful not to get our listeners to think that all of these tools are necessary and essential. These are just different tools and strategies that parents can choose to use or not to use in order to make sure that they can be responsible parents to their children.
9: We've tried the backpack with a leash, and that sort of works for my kids and me, not in every situation. And, you know, as they get older, it does get easier. And right now, you know, our oldest doesn't wear them. He's almost eight, and so, you know, he's really,
12: yep,
9: good at making sure he and right now our 4-year-old is kind of transitioning
12: out
9: of the belt
12: mm-hmm.
9: himself. Yeah.
1: So, Anil, like you were saying, some people like to use bells and some people like to use leashes. And Dr. Eddie Bell, he really shares what I believe is probably the oldest strategy for staying connected with your children.
12: We didn't do one of those kid leashes so much, but what we did do, and I think is an important thing to do, is you teach children from very, very young to you know, mind their parents and, you know, to hold your hand. My youngest daughter is now 15 years old, and wherever we're walking, she always insists on holding my hand. And it's not because she's guiding me or protecting me, but from the time she could walk, we've held her hand when we're walking out in public, and so it's so ingrained in her that she doesn't like to walk anywhere with us if she's not holding on to one of our hands. It's just, you know, so when they were little at the park or at the beach or anywhere else, it was hold my hand. And they came to understand if you don't hold my hand, then I'm going to pick you up or we're not going to go, because I'm not going to let you run around in a parking lot or somewhere where you can get hurt. So you're going to hold my hand. And
2: yep, I agree with you. One of the oldest techniques and probably still one of the most loving techniques of making sure your child doesn't, you know, run around, as Eddie says.
1: And then, Anil, we move to Patty Chang, and she talks about using bells and then the importance of just communicating with your kids as they get older.
4: They didn't get the bells off until they consistently answered me if I was calling for them. And they had a spear of how far they could go, which I think is probably smaller than most people use. I probably let them go every 30 or 40 feet, you know, far enough so you could hear them.
13: Right.
4: But not far enough so that you'd lose track of where your kid was.
2: And my strategy as a parent was fairly similar. My son Amari knew not to go beyond line of sight, meaning not my sight, but if he couldn't see me, he knew he was not in the place that he was supposed to be.
1: Uh-huh.
2: And, you know, growing up, I taught him that when I called his name, it wasn't just a matter of just answering it. He had to come to where I am, you know. So I remember one day we were out at a park with a friend of mine. She sighted, and her daughter, Anita, also sighted. And the kids went off playing somewhere, and Amari, following the rules that were set for him, you know, when we realized that they'd been gone for a while, I said, Amari. And he came to me, and Karen's looking around for her daughter, saying, I don't see Anita. I don't see her. Where is she? Anita. And she kept calling nothing. I said, Amari, do you know where Anita is? He said, yes. I said, will you go get her? And he went and got her and brought her back. And she's like, well, why can't Anita do that? Well, it's all about the parenting. You know, we set those expectations for the kids. We show them the rules and the boundaries in which they're supposed to operate, and we hold them accountable to do so. So it was interesting that she thought that it had been beneficial if she was implementing the same strategies that I, as a blind parent, was using for my son.
1: Train them up, right?
2: Yeah, yeah.
1: And Anil, then Stacey Cervanka, she also reinforces the importance of communicating and having consequences if her kids don't.
14: Once your kid is, you know, maybe about the age of 3 or 4, depending on your child, Greg and I tend to have a more free-range style of parenting. And we have really ingrained in our kids that when we call their name, they need to answer. If we're at the park and I say Leo, he knows he needs to answer. And sometimes he may not hear, and I may need to call his name like 1 or 2 more times. But as long as when he hears his name, he answers, I know that he's fine. If he does not answer, then we're leaving the park because he's not being safe, and we can't stay at the park if he's not safe. So we kind of frame it at a very young age. We taught him that when we call you or when we tell you you need to come to us, you need to do that. And that was hard. That was a really hard thing to get him to do. It took time, but it was worth it.
2: Yeah, and that's important to understand parenting. It's not simple. It takes something that takes practice and consistency. But sometimes it can be fun. I'll always remember when Mark and Melissa Riccobono's daughter Ariana was younger, one of the little call and response they had for her to make sure she was okay, they would just say, Ariana, and she'd just reply, I'm right here. So it was really cute to see that back and forth as she was growing older.
1: Coming up with little games or strategies just to make it fun, and it's not a disciplinary matter, or it's not a restriction. It's just a way that everyone knows where everyone is, and that's safe and fun. Mm-hmm. And then on our next clip, Eddie Bell, you know, he talks just about the importance of just checking in. And this isn't a blindness technique. This is a technique that every parent and their child can use.
12: And I think as they got older and as they started going to the beach and stuff, one of the things my wife really taught them was check in. You know, if we're at a kid's birthday party and all the kids are running around and going up the jumpies and the slides and all that, you know, every 10 minutes or so, come and, you know, just let me know you're okay. Let me know you're not hurt. So, you know, if it's been 20 minutes and you haven't heard from your kid, then you better go looking for them and find out, make sure they're okay. So it was really cute because when they were little, you know, they understood that. And so they'd be running and jumping, playing around, and they would just come run over and, like, slap their hands on our thighs, like, I'm here, and then they'd run off again, you know. But it was just that checking in with each other, kind of let them know they were there.
1: Anil, I remember one day we were at the pool, and my kids were, well, I don't know, 8, 6, and 4, and we were outside playing, and my wife, that was the deal. Just come in and check in with us every few minutes so we know where you are. And so David was 8 years old, and he didn't come around for 25 minutes or so. Mm-hmm. And I started getting a little nervous, and then finally he came over, and I said, David, I said, you know, you were supposed to come over a little sooner. He said, Dad, I was very busy playing. So playing is busy work. And
2: you growed up just like me.
1: Right?
2: That's your son being you, David.
1: Oh, goodness.
2: Very busy.
1: Very busy, very busy.
2: Good, good, good. And, you know, so far we've talked about having environments where your kids are out there and you're out there with them. But one of the scariest things I remember is when I started letting my son go to play over his friend's house. Ooh. Without my supervision. So leaving that door and having that door closed is just an anxiety that I can still feel even reflecting on it now. And Micah shares a little bit of her story about her kids going to play over someone else's house.
5: Right now, he's at a point where he can go to his friends' houses in the neighborhood. He's got a couple of friends, and we know where their houses are. We've walked those routes. You know, I know exactly where they are, so he's got some freedom to go there. He can, you know, ride his bike and say, hey, Mom, I'm going to be here, and I know where he's going to be or where he better be, or, you know, or there will be some consequences. So that's where we're at with him.
1: Consequences, right, Anil?
2: Absolutely. Absolutely. I love what she says. He better be there.
1: He better be. Sometimes some of the parents really made me scared. You know, oh, yes, I'll sit up straight, and you better be where you're supposed to be.
2: Yeah, yeah. The extension of that, though, okay, it's one thing going over to a friend's house, and I remember that, and I would always have Amari to call once he got there to make sure he made it okay and to call me when he was getting ready to leave and come back to monitor them. But once your children get to the age of driving, that's a whole different space.
1: Oh, it is. I remember telling my son, now you remember speed thrills and kills, right? And then Adele Moville, he talks about, you know, when his son was just learning to drive and maybe wasn't being truthful with dad.
13: My kids really realized that sometimes they could get away with a lot of things with me. For instance, our son was learning to drive, and that was a challenge in itself because he was 15, 16, and, you know, I thought, oh, that's a blessing that he can drive, because where we were, there was no transportation, no public transportation. Well, it was also, along with the blessing, it was also a challenge. Because sometimes he would say, I need to go do something, and he'd end up going further than he was supposed to. Mm-hmm. One morning, I remember I was getting ready to go to school, and I told my younger son, I said, tell me how many miles a truck has on it. Because my oldest son was going to stay home that day. I don't remember what was going on. So in the evening, we come back, and I checked the mileage on it. And I said, Adrian, where did you go today? Oh, nowhere. I said, well, how about did you move the truck? Well, he says, I did drive it around the tree a little bit, around the driveway here, practicing. And I said, 15 miles worth?
15: It's a lot of circles.
13: Yeah, a lot of circles. And he said, well, Dad, I really went, then he told me where he had been then.
1: Try to pull a fast one on your old dad.
2: It. You got
1: to
2: love it, though. You know, the kids are going to test the boundaries. You have to be a smart parent. You can't just be sitting there like a bump on a log. Those kids, man, I love it.
1: You know, but Delmo, he must have been a Ronald Reagan fan. He was a trust but verify.
2: There you go.
1: He trusted his son, but he verified. Yeah, and
2: I hope that the younger brother didn't get outed. I hope the older brother didn't find out that it was a co-conspirator.
1: Some retaliation.
2: Yeah, exactly.
1: It'd be a bad scene, scene.
2: But you know, that's you have to be a smart parent. Some parents strive for other solutions to keep up with their kids, whether they're reasonable or unreasonable, we'll let you decide. Here's Hilda talking about a suggestion that her husband was trying to put into place.
15: The key is the communication between the parent and the child. I guess the child needs to always get used to reporting to the parent where they're at. Obviously, we try to help ourselves by putting bells on the child. And my husband is very high-tech, so he's looking for a device that might have some GPS location on her, but I told him not to spend so much money on that right now because she's going to throw it somewhere. So I use more low-tech items like the bells or just communicating with her.
2: Yeah, and again, the key of that communication, and I think that getting the kids to understand why you're doing it is probably the most important strategy to use, because once they understand it, then it's not a matter of them being rebellious. They're doing it because they recognize that it's to their benefit and for their safety.
1: And Lisa Maria Martinez, I think, does a real good job of explaining that to us.
9: From day one, with all three of my children, whether they understand it or not, I always tell my kids that safety is important. With my oldest kid, he was an extremely articulate, bright child and understood quite a lot very young. And I started telling him, hey, Eric, you know, mommy puts these bells on your ankles so I can hear you when you're walking around. And from day one, whenever we go out and about, whether it's with mom who can't see or dad who can see or anybody else, if someone says, hey, Eric, where are you? He needs to respond. And that's the rule for all three of our children. And if they don't respond, the consequence is, for instance, if we're at the park, we go home. And for the most part, the kids understand how very important it is to let mom or any adult know that, you know, where they are. And for me, and my partner who can see, I didn't want the children to treat me differently or act differently with mom because she's blind. So it's the rule with any adult, you know, you say, here I am, whenever someone calls your name. And even our baby girl, who's two, is getting pretty good at you know, making a noise when you call out her name. So we just really stress communication and consequences, and we just stress the safety of it with our kids.
2: There you go. Communication, consequences, and safety. Three important factors not related to blindness, and the skills that are used, the tools that are used to make this happen are not specifically non-visual. They're just really just core to being a parent.
1: Anil, and, you know, our kids are a little older than Lisa Maria's kids or Hilda's children, but communication, it really is the key. And my wife, who is just an amazing mom, she would say to this day to our son who is 20 and to our daughter who is 18 and to our other daughter who's 15, no matter where you are, no matter what the situation is, no matter what's going on, you could call me. You could call me and let me know what's going on. And Anil, I think Adelmo just does an amazing job of just sharing a key, you know, parent philosophy that I think you'll really enjoy.
13: I believe that communications, Dave, with your children is so important, and being open and being able to talk about situations. When a child does something wrong, you know, that you can explain to them why that behavior was inappropriate to the point where they can feel comfortable that they can come back to you if they do something wrong.
2: Very well said. I think that we as parents need to make sure that to the best of our ability, we create a relationship with our children that allow them to communicate with us. Not only the good things and not only in those responsive times that we've discussed through this episode, but in those times when they have potentially done something wrong. If we don't create an environment where they're comfortable enough to reach out to us when they've done something wrong, we can't teach them how to do it right. I think this episode, more so than any of the others we've done so far, really speak to the core of what we say around being a blind parent. It's really primarily about being a parent and all of the worries that we face and the tools we use to make sure that the kids are safe in whatever environment they're operating in and that they grow up to be responsible adults. It's really just core. Now, we do have some special ways that we may handle some different tasks, some different skills or tools that we use, but essentially it still stems from that core desire, well, commitment of love to your kids, and that core desire to be the best parent that we can be.
1: Helping them recognize that they can come to us and to respond to us and to be respectful to us and other adults who call on them. So it's really being a blind parent is just being a parent and learning the skills and strategies and techniques. And I think that our guest today just did a great job of reinforcing that blind parents can really be successful in tracking their sons and daughters everywhere they go.
0: Connect with us. 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

0: Mark Maurer delivers the 2009 banquet address. Photo 2, the caption, "The Marriott staff fitted as many diners into the Renaissance ballroom for the banquet as they could. Even so, some 300 were seated at tables in the large foyer."
1: Conflict has been created by the inappropriate classification of a society or its people. In our own country, we were once regarded as a people to be directed by others from across the Atlantic. When the judgment of the colonists about the position that they should have became sufficiently different from that of the leaders of the British Parliament, conflict erupted. The American War of Independence began. Alfred Marshall said that the value of a product is based upon its utility or cost of production. Karl Marx said that value is based upon labor, either the amount of labor required to make a product or the quantity that somebody else is willing to expend to get it. Thomas Paine offered the opinion that the things which are hard to get have the most value. He said, "What we obtain too cheap, we esteem too lightly." In law school classes, the professors say that the value of property is what the buyer is willing to spend when both the buyer and the seller are at liberty to close the deal or walk away. With Marx and Marshall, the value appears to be a calculation. Determine the cost of labor or the cost of production, and the value is set. With Paine and the professors, valuation is more a matter of judgment, although even in Marshall's formulation, at least one question remains. If a product may be valued for its utility, what is the meaning of the term? Useful to whom, for what, and by what measure? Although estimating the value of property can be difficult, contemplating the value of human beings is far more complex. Deciding that one human being is less valuable than another may seem offensive and presumptuous. When the judgments are based upon false assumptions or erroneous characterization, offensive is the polite term. Some of the characteristics that have constituted measures of value for human beings include beauty, artistic talent, physical prowess, intellectual ability, inventive genius, tenacity, possession of property, mechanical ability, generosity, spiritual understanding, leadership, outstanding temperament, vivacious personality, and the ability to inspire love and trust. Of course, there are hundreds of others. This list concentrates on the positive side of the ledger, ignoring such traits as laziness, dishonesty, foolhardiness, and stinginess. Despite the obvious reality that human beings are comprised of hundreds of characteristics, physical, mental, spiritual, natural, and artificial, a phenomenon often occurs in which a single characteristic personifies an individual or a group. Ronald Reagan was the great communicator. Donald Trump is the tycoon with hair. Mother Teresa was the embodiment of saintliness. It is not only individuals who become known by a single characteristic, but groups, societies, and sometimes nations as well. Germans are fierce, Italians are lovers, and the British are unemotional. For the blind, our characterization is that we are blind, that we cannot see. This characteristic is one of many physical traits that may make up the physical aspect of a human being. Nevertheless,

It is often the primary trait considered by others who estimate the value of blind human beings, and sometimes it is the only trait imparting meaning to all others, as if this one characteristic is irresistibly dominant. Do blind people possess beauty, artistic talent, mechanical ability, or the capacity to inspire love and trust? Some would say we do not, because we are blind. According to these, we possess only one characteristic of significance. Its presence within our being leaves no room for anything else. The incapacity or unwillingness of a person to judge another on the basis of the characteristics possessed by that person ensures that the estimate of value will be wrong. This fundamental fact is at the heart of non-discrimination legislation. It is also a basic element within the struggle of the organized blind movement to ensure that the blind are incorporated within society on the basis of equality. Blindness is one characteristic among hundreds, and judging blind people on this characteristic alone is an elementary and destructive error. It signifies that our ability to contribute is undervalued, and it limits our opportunities. It also deprives the society in which we live of the full expression of our talent. Following this erroneous pattern of thought to its logical conclusion leads to absurdity. Blindness, being outside the norm, is often regarded as abnormal. Normality is rarely defined, but being abnormal is frequently regarded as bad. Furthermore, blindness is often thought to be a medical condition to be repaired or cured. The important information about blind people, we are sometimes told, is not what we can do to build our own lives or what contributions we can make to our society. The important information is what must be done for us, what the doctors have to offer us, what is needed to comfort and support us. What we are told is that the thing we need most is sight. Those who cannot be repaired or cured are permanently diseased or broken. In our society, broken artifacts must be fixed or discarded, or if they are sufficiently rare, preserved for display under glass. This pattern of thought leads to the conclusion that blind people are sighted people who are broken. The diseases which cause blindness are, of course, medical conditions which should be cured when this is possible. However, the blindness which results from these diseases is not a medical condition, but a physical characteristic. Eyes that work can see. Eyes that do not work are blind. However, it is false to say that eyes which are broken signify that the person who owns them is broken. Value is measured not by a single characteristic, but by the aggregate of those possessed by each individual. Each characteristic contributes to the whole, and each may strengthen or hinder the person possessing it. To say of a person who fails to possess a certain characteristic that the person is broken is to express an attitude of affinity for that characteristic
declaring allegiance to those who possess it. This is more a statement of political faith than of truth. We, the blind, do not need to be fixed. We are fine the way we are.

We are not diseased carriers of contagion who must be shunned or kept in isolation to prevent our blindness from rubbing off. We are not abnormal weirdos. To be placed under observation for the entertainment of others. We are the tough, independent, spirited people who have brought the organized blind movement into being, who have established its objectives, and who have carried its program into effect. We are Would we accept assets that we do not already have? Yes, of course, if the strings attached are not too many, if the demands made upon us are not too restrictive, and if the costs are not so high that they outweigh the advantages to be gained. We in the National Federation of the Blind have decided to seek full opportunity for all of the blind. And we intend to reach this goal. We have found through the examination of the strength within our hearts that our lives have meaning and purpose without modification or alteration. The meaning does not depend on vision or the lack of it. Each of us has the value created by the characteristics of which we are made. Every one of these characteristics can be an advantage or a disadvantage depending on the circumstances and depending on the inventive intelligence employed in managing it. We declare that we are not broken-sighted people. We are the blind. We have value, and we intend to use it. Do important, apparently knowledgeable entities within our society believe the blind are broken? Do they believe we need to be fixed or altered in order to succeed? Sometimes when documents come to the National Federation of the Blind, they are sufficiently bizarre to challenge credulity. One that came to us in May of 2009 is entitled Social Interaction Survey. This survey is to be completed only by those who are 55 years of age or older with visual acuity of 20 over 400 or less, that is, by old blind people. The document seems to have originated from Virginia Polytechnic Institute. It is intended to help blind people with their social interaction. Apparently, if you are under 55 or sighted, you and your social interaction are on your own. The concept behind the survey is that blind people need assistance in such arcane tasks as meeting other people, understanding them during the course of conversation, and shaking hands. The way the planners of the survey are thinking of providing this help is by devising a vibrating vest to be worn by the blind person. The vest also has an earpiece
How the vibrating vest and the earpiece interact is unspecified. Do the vibrations of the vest travel to the ear to be felt, or is there a sound system to carry the excited utterances of those who come close to the vibrating blind person? Here are excerpts from the survey. If you could wear a vest that gave you information through a small earpiece to help you socialize at a party, which of the following activities would this device help you with the most? I interrupt this fascinating document to point out that those who created it do not bother to ask if you are feeling the need to improve your social interaction or if you like parties. They ask which of the socialization steps that they have identified will be enhanced by their vest the most. That you need help is the unstated assumption. However, back to the survey, here is a selection from the list of things that the vest is intended to help you do. Remembering people's names. Recognizing people by their voices. Listening to others when you are having a conversation with them. Shaking hands. Understanding others by their voices. Playing games. Dancing. Introducing people you know to other people. Getting people's attention. If this same vest vibrated your sides and back to help you navigate in a room, are you likely to use it? That, in part, is what the survey says. This is one smart vest. It can teach you to dance, remember people's names, show you how to play games, keep you alert so that you don't phase out when you are having a conversation with somebody else, and figure out when you want to get other people's attention. We do not have all of the technical specifications for constructing this amazing piece of technological clothing. All that we know for certain is that a vest is to be worn that vibrates and that has an earpiece. This garment is intended to provide assistance with the tasks listed in the survey. Why does the vest vibrate? Do the researchers believe that blind people live on a special wavelength of their own? Do they believe that the vest provides sympathetic vibrations to get us in tune with the rest of the universe? What games does the vest want to help us play?
Does it have innocent intentions or a scandalous outlook on life? Such questions are certainly no more ridiculous than the survey itself. All of this comes from an American university, proposed by a professor and approved by its research board. Is blindness the only characteristic that these researchers believe is significant? Have they met any blind people? Do they believe that we are one-dimensional and without resources? If this is their assumption, they have much to learn, and we will provide the teaching. We are not broken-sighted people. We are the blind, we have value, and we intend to use it.

Academia might not have faith in blind people. University researchers may think we are broken. But what does the United Nations think? The United Nations Educational, Scientific, and Cultural Organization, UNESCO, has devised a game in its curriculum for nonviolent education denominated the blind people. In this game, some of the people have their eyes closed or are blindfolded. The other people in the game have vision. In other words, there are no blind people in the blind people. The sighted people are pretending to be blind people. The intended outcome of the game is to teach sighted people who are pretending to be blind people that they need the other sighted people to help them out. Independence is not an objective of this game. Here is a portion of the description from UNESCO. How to play. In all of the blind people games, the players should close their eyes for a few minutes before starting the game. If some of them can't keep their eyes closed, they should be given blindfolds. At the end of the game, find out what each player felt as a blind person or as a guide. Did they feel insecurity as a blind person? Did the guides find their mission difficult to accomplish? The cars. The players should be split into pairs. One person is the driver and places himself behind his partner, who is the car, and cannot see. The driver then steers the car without saying a word, only pressing down on the shoulders of his partner to indicate which direction to go in. After a few minutes, the players should switch roles. When the participants have some practice, the game leader can put some obstacles in their path. What a wonderful game! When I imagine people engaging in this sport, I wonder if their inventive imaginations would take malicious satisfaction in altering the rules. Unspoken assumptions of this game are that the person acting as the driver will take care to ensure that the person acting as the car is kept safe and secure, and that the person acting as the car will take instructions from the person serving as the driver. Suppose the assumptions are incorrect. Suppose the driver wants to play at bumper cars. Suppose the car decides that it does not wish to be driven. Suppose the car decides to get even. Suddenly the game becomes much more interesting. Several other games are described as part of the blind people, but this description of the cars is sufficient to make the point. Rather than fostering a sense of independence, rather than inspiring self-reliance, UNESCO is teaching that blind people should feel insecurity and that the sighted people that interact with us should get the sense that they are faced with a challenging, difficult, disagreeable chore. Or maybe it is even worse. UNESCO's plan for the game is not to have sighted people experience interaction with the blind. Apparently, this thought is beyond contemplation. Rather, it is to have some sighted people
interact with other sighted people who are pretending to be blind. As disagreeable as this might be, having real blind people in the game would be even worse. UNESCO is shamelessly unaware that it is deliberately belittling an entire class of human beings. It says, interest of the game, looking at how we feel and react when we have to take care of someone else, or when we have to depend on someone. This game is misnamed. It should not be called the blind people. Perhaps a better identifier would be creating frustration, fostering hatred, or institutionalizing discrimination. Acting in the manner prescribed by this game is not the role that we would pick, but the role that somebody else wants to force upon us. We reject it. Our lives have meaning. We are the blind. We have value, and we intend to use it. An article that appeared in the New York Times in August of 2008 describes the life of a blind man living in Uganda. He was born with vision, but he became blind when he was in his 20s. Before becoming blind, he had been an athlete and a bricklayer, but blindness brought an end to these pursuits. When this man became blind, his family members departed. He sat in his hut for years, waiting for the orphans in the neighborhood to come to help him cook his gruel. However, a life in which this blind man existed as the object of pity and charity soon became dreary and disheartening. 3 years ago, Mr. Ramathan, the blind person who had been a bricklayer, decided to return to athletic pursuits, specifically boxing. During these years, his training has been intense. His physique and his spirits have improved, and his life has gained meaning for himself and for those around him. Today, he enters the boxing ring, planning to engage and defeat those who challenge him. Because blindness does have disadvantages, he asks that those who want to face him in the ring wear blindfolds. And he protects himself with a series of very rapid punches, some of which land on his opponent. During the course of his training, he runs with the assistance of a guide, sparring with partners, punching the heavy bag, and taking direction from his coach are part of the routine to perfect his technique. When he is engaged in a match, he hunts for his opponent by listening and smelling. The reporters have been fascinated by this man's spirit. A film crew has taken footage of his fighting abilities, and he has inspired his neighbors in Uganda to believe in themselves from watching his example. With no blindness training, Mr. Ramathan has decided to rebuild his life. He has used whatever tools have come to hand, whatever alternative techniques seemed most likely to provide the desired result, and such imagination as he and those around him could bring to this demanding lifestyle.
The rebuilding process has been conducted by the trial and error method. No high-powered technology has been involved. No well-trained rehabilitation specialist has been a factor. No psychological therapy has taken place. No studious academic journal has set forth the steps to regaining confidence. This reconstruction of a formerly energetic life has been created through guts, good sense, formidable spirit, muscle, and dogged determination. He has trained his body to fight, and he has decided that blindness will not stop him. Mr. Ramathan is seeking now to establish a worldwide blind boxing sport. At the end of the New York Times article, he is quoted as saying, "There are a lot of blind people in America, right? Think any of them will want to fight me?" Last fall, I received a letter from a man who wanted to ask a seemingly straightforward question. This is what the letter says. "Dear sir, thank you for giving me the chance to write to you. My wife is legally blind, right eye totally, left eye with macular disease. My question, to which I cannot find an answer in any publication, is as follows. In an emergency, how will the authorities recognize handicapped people like blind people? I hope you will find the time to answer this question. Your answer will be very much appreciated, not only by me, but also by other handicapped people. Thank you for giving the question your attention." This is what the man asked. And when I had read the letter, I found myself facing a difficult choice. The man's wife is blind with a small amount of remaining vision that she is losing. Within a foreseeable time, she will be totally blind. The writer of the letter apparently retains his vision, but he has no faith that his newly blinded wife can manage without assistance, and he is undoubtedly fearful about his own ability to care for her. He anticipates a time when an emergency may arise and he is not available. His wife has apparently had no training in the skills of blindness and no exposure to successful blind role models. He wants the police, personnel of the fire company, and attendants in emergency rescue vehicles to know that his wife may need special assistance because of her blindness. I am sympathetic to his wish to be helpful. However, the only way he can imagine achieving his objective is to find a method to brand his wife and all other disabled individuals with the badge of helplessness. He asks me to assist him in creating and disseminating the badge. How can I adopt the plan he proposes in good conscience when I don't believe the underlying assumption? I do not believe that blindness and helplessness are synonymous, and I cannot recommend that blind people be stigmatized by a publicly visible declaration of incapacity. My assumptions are different from his, but this makes his assumptions no less heartfelt. If I tell this man to change his mind, he may wonder who I think I am. If I do not, I am failing to give him the benefit of the thought that has created the organized blind movement. Although challenging his summation of blindness is risky, it is the only reasonable course of action available to me. No matter how difficult it may seem, I must reject with as much gentleness as possible
The notion that we the blind should be subjected to the badge of helplessness, notifying all who wish to observe that we possess a disability and that we are necessarily in need of somebody else's care. When I have expressed these sentiments, I have been asked a question that goes something like this. If you do not want to be identified as blind, why do you carry a white cane? I respond that I am blind and that I am perfectly happy for everybody to know it. My objection is to the badge of helplessness that some people think is a part of blindness. I carry the cane because it is a tool that helps me travel. It is also a symbol of independence, not a badge of helplessness.

The white cane helps me to achieve the freedom that I seek. During the past year, blind characters have been depicted on television and in movies in many different guises. Saturday Night Live featured an actor making fun of New York Governor Patterson because of his blindness. The movie Blindness appeared in the theaters, depicting blind people as filthy and depraved. However, a blind contestant also appeared on American Idol. This is a real blind person, not as in the Saturday Night Live presentation or the movie Blindness, cited actors pretending to be blind. Part of the reaction of the judges to this contestant exemplified stereotypical thinking about blindness during the initial appearances, but the references to the bravery of the blind person soon vanished. The evaluation of performance gained the same characteristics that the evaluation of performance for other contestants has. The blind person was no longer seen as primarily blind, but as a talented aspirant for fame and success. What outcome should have been the result in this contest of talent is beyond my ability to decide. However, the blind contestant performed on American Idol, expressing himself with all of his personality. He was one among those who sought dramatic entry into the entertainment world, and he did it using all of the characteristics that make him the talented person he is, including blindness. Is it reasonable to believe that a culture of blindness exists? The definition of culture from the American Heritage College Dictionary says, in part, the totality of socially transmitted behavior patterns, arts, beliefs, institutions, and all other products of human work and thought, or the predominating attitudes and behavior that characterize a group or organization. To have a culture, a group must be identifiable, cohesive, and uniquely different from others. It must also possess traits expressing the individuality of this group from others that are fundamental to the lifestyle of its members. Do blind people have these characteristics? Although individuals sometimes claim that the blind do not exist as a group, this segment of the population has been regarded as sufficiently important and cohesive to demand specialized laws and specialized programs. Although every blind person is an individual, for certain purposes, it is desirable to think of the blind as a cohesive group. Do blind people think differently from sighted people, behave differently from sighted people, talk differently from sighted people, perceive differently from sighted people, engage in activities different from those pursued by sighted people, or employ different types of adornments or dress from those used by sighted people? When I came to be a part of the National Federation of the Blind 40 years ago, I heard arguments urging people to accept blind people as normal people who cannot see. Dr. Kenneth Jernigan was then our president. He expressed this sentiment, and I heard him say that Dr. Jacobus Ten Broeck, our founder and great leader before Dr. Jernigan, had also expressed this view. Although I have spent much effort to demonstrate that blind people are not fundamentally different from sighted people, I am perfectly aware that some differences exist. Nevertheless, throughout my travels, I have never observed such a thing as a blindness-specific cuisine.
I have been to Mexican restaurants and French restaurants. One time I was entertained at a nightclub for the blind, where sawing boards and pounding nails were part of the principal activities. It is the only nightclub for the blind that I have encountered during a long life of seeking out programs and activities specifically designed to meet the needs of the blind. In the lives of blind people, what do blind people have that sighted people do not? Access technology for the blind has been devised. Braille and other raised character reading systems have been invented for the blind. A few sports activities have been modified to be played non-visually. And some of these activities have been invented solely for the blind. Audio description has been added to visual images for the blind. Certain surfaces have been altered for tactile identification by the blind. Educational and rehabilitation programs have been established to concentrate on alternative methods of learning for the blind. Guide dogs, white canes, and other specialized tools to assist with travel have been adopted by blind people. Usually, the study of culture includes an examination of dance, art, literature, manners, language, scholarly pursuits, farming methods, customs involving food, family, and marital behavior, forms of architecture, the classification of persons within the structure of society, social mobility, and patterns of thought. If we do have a separate culture, a number of these elements must be unique to us and different from those employed by others. My observation tells me that we do not dance less wildly or well than other people. That our houses are not different. That the form of dress we wear is not at variance with that of our neighbors. Some would argue that we do not think the same way that sighted people do. But I wonder how they know and what they mean. It is a truism that blind people cannot see or cannot see very well. Some would say that we do not perceive in the same way that sighted people do. Perception is not merely sense impression. It is observation coupled with analysis and, in certain important instances, imagination. That we cannot see light does not mean that we cannot know it or appreciate it. Do we know it in the same way that sighted people know it? Perhaps we do not. However, it is undoubtedly true that all sighted people who observe light at the same moment and in the same place do not have the same impression of it. Perception involves observation, analysis, imagination, and the influence upon today's event that is stimulated by reflection, by preceding occurrences that encapsulate meaning, and by the anticipation of things to come that portend tragedy or hope. A sunset may signify to the observer the exploration of interplanetary distances or the forces composing the formative elements of the universe. To the more prosaic, the same sunset may have the appearance of a slice of underdone roast beef. It is worth asking, would something be lost if blindness were eradicated? I think the answer must be yes. Blindness is often a powerfully emotionally charged characteristic. Some people are frightened by it. Some are immobilized. Some are challenged. Would Homer have worked as hard on the Odyssey if he had possessed the sight of
to till the land or herd sheep? Would the boxer in Uganda have been able to inspire his neighbors as much if he had not lost his vision? Would he have been able to inspire himself? This puts to one side those instances in which blindness is a physical advantage, those circumstances in which it is helpful to have the skill to work without light. When the New York electrical grid failed several years ago, blind subway commuters led the sighted out of the darkened subway stations. If blindness were eliminated as a physical characteristic, our perspective as human beings would be less well-informed, and our capacity to understand the fundamental human spirit would be diminished. Blindness is often regarded as abnormal and detrimental. Blind people are therefore often considered imperfect, damaged, or broken. What is it to be perfect? The answer to this question is at the heart of tragedy. However, the search for perfection deserves all that is good within us. In determining the value of a human being, it is necessary to assess the usefulness of the traits possessed by that human being. These traits change over time. Those with the ability to learn will be trained by experience. As they grow older, they will also grow wiser. An individual can decide to focus energy on intellectual pursuits or avoid them. Those who focus this energy and demand excellence of themselves are much more likely to get it than those who do not. And learning is not limited to exercise that trains the mind. It can also train the spirit. Our characteristics can change and develop because we have decided that we want them to do it. Our value can increase if we decide that it will. The opinions of those who believe the blind are inferior must be disregarded. This is challenging because human beings are often tempted to assess themselves based on the opinions of others. We are often told that we are wonderful, sometimes for the most mundane reasons. I have no doubt that we are wonderful. But I don't believe that our value is great because we can tie our shoes or walk around the block. Being told that we are wonderful for accomplishing such simple tasks is the same as saying that we cannot be expected to do anything more spectacular than the most insignificant act, and that if we who are blind can accomplish anything at all, it is worthy of excessive praise. Beware the deliberate assertion of inferiority, and beware the extravagant praise. They are both destructive, and they are both false. Each must be written off, and another standard of value must be adopted. This standard must come from the forge of our own understanding, and it must bear the stamp of quality that we give it. In determining the shape of our future, we have certain responsibilities, both as individuals and as the organized blind movement. We must have some reference points for determining our own worth. We cannot rely on others because they are too frequently wrong. We must be demanding of ourselves. We must expect more of each other than the society often expects of us. We must also find a method for exploring the limits of our own capacity. All of this can be done by joining with others in the organized blind movement. However,
The ultimate determination of value must come from within each of us. Knowing our personal worth and determining our future is not a group decision, but a personal one. It can be informed by interaction with others, and this interaction is of enormous importance. But the determination of value is always done alone. No person can live your life for you. Other people can provide ideas or give support or challenge your assumptions, but your life belongs to you.

On March 26, 2009, the National Federation of the Blind conducted an event at our headquarters in Baltimore, Maryland, to announce the release of the Louis Braille commemorative silver dollar, the first coin issued by the United States with full-sized readable Braille. Among the many dignitaries present for the Louis Braille coin launch was Brandon Pickrell, a 7-year-old, totally blind student. He read a statement in Braille about his hope for the future. Some of the words in this statement were pretty big for a 7-year-old, but he got through it without great trouble. He loves Braille. He has been learning it on paper, but also by the experience of a Braille display on a note taker at school. When his friends learned that Brandon would not be able to take the note taker home with him for the summer, they found a way to give him one. Brandon was so excited. Brandon was so excited about receiving it that he had trouble sleeping. He didn't want to go to bed. He wanted to read using his new note taker. Brandon does not know about the culture of blindness. He knows about the excitement of reading and the thrill of learning. He does not think of himself as a blind person who is incidentally a child growing up in the United States. Instead, he thinks of himself as a kid who looks forward to the excitement of life in the way that all kids do. He will learn about the complexity of intellectual debate and social structure as he grows. For now, let us help him read. Blind people have been misclassified by certain elements within society since the beginning of time. This misclassification leads inevitably to conflict. When we are told that we cannot dance or play games or shake hands or attend the educational program of our choice or engage in the professional activities we prefer, the temptation is to meet such ridiculous assertions with laughter, unless they are coupled with denial of opportunity. When that happens, the mirth may turn to wrath. The value of a human being is defined by the characteristics possessed by that human being, and one of these is determination. When we decide that something will be done, the likelihood of its getting done increases dramatically. What can be said of an individual can also be said of an organization. We in the National Federation of the Blind have decided to seek full opportunity and equal treatment for all blind people. This demands recognition of our value as human beings with all that this implies. If we have value, as indeed we do, we have the right to equal access to programs and activities of our country, to educational institutions, to employment, and to information of all kinds. When we are denied these opportunities, we are being told that we have no right to full participation and that our value is insignificant. When, for example, we are told that we cannot have access to books, the message being sent is that education
for us is not important because we don't matter. We reject this summation and we demand our right to participate. The researchers who tell us we need vibrating vests may take their idiotic projects and consign them to the attic of forgotten gimcrackery where they belong. The United Nations can forget about using us to exemplify helplessness. We are not broken, and we will not behave as if we were.

that insists upon equality for us all, that calls upon all who know the joy of freedom to join us in the struggle for full participation and equality. We have faced deprivation in the past, and we know it today all too well. But we have examined our hearts, and we know our value. We are not broken. We are strong. We are not damaged. We are resolved. Our decision is made. We will not be left out or slowed in our progress or stopped. The journey toward full integration is not without cost, but we are prepared for the hardships ahead. Whatever resources are demanded, we will find them. Whatever challenges come, we will meet them. This is the choice we have made, and we will not quit until we reach the goal. Join with me and with Federationists throughout the land, and we will make it come true.

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1: From my blind child to our blind children, Why the National Federation of the Blind is the Answer by Carlton Walker. There is a photo on the page, the caption, Carlton Walker. From the editor, Carlton Walker is one of the most interesting people you are likely to meet. When it comes to brains, she has an abundance of them. When it comes to motivation, she has more than her share. When it comes to education, she absorbs knowledge like a sponge, and she is not intimidated by the need to get more of it. When it comes to passion and love for her blind child, there is no calibrated scale that can measure that which is infinite. We work hard to get our children the education they deserve, and we know that environmental integration is not the same as educational integration. When Carlton learned this, she threw herself into doing something about it. Here is the speech she gave at the 2018 NFB National Convention on Sunday, July 8.
2: I thank the National Federation of the Blind and our president, Mark Riccobono, for inviting me to speak with you today. I also thank you for being here. Each of us has the power to change the world every day. Today, you are taking the opportunity to do so. Since I was in eighth grade, I had wanted to be an attorney. I started my own law firm in 1997, and I still continue to serve clients in my solo practice. In 2008, I returned to school and earned a master's degree in education and Pennsylvania certification in teaching students with visual and multiple impairments. That's what it's called. I taught students in South Central Pennsylvania for more than 6 years, and I then moved to the National Federation of the Blind, where I had the honor of serving as manager of Braille education programs for almost 2 years. Like many parents of blind children, blindness and blindness education became part of my life because of my child, Anna Catherine. Early on, blindness was not a factor in her life or in ours. Soon after she was born, she had many health issues, underwent many tests and surgeries, and spent way too much of her first year of life in hospital beds. In mid-December 2001, Anna Catherine was not yet 9 months old, but she was hospitalized yet again. When we took her home, she was on 24-hour oxygen, on continuous feeds with a feeding tube, and on a heart-lung monitor at night. Before we left the hospital, the doctors told us that the upcoming Christmas would likely be our last with her. We were devastated. In the spring of 2002, after a change in hospitals and doctors, Anna Catherine gradually began to improve. She was still very delayed physically, but she received services under Part C of the IDEA, which refers to services for children who are not yet school age. And she also had many privately provided therapies. We were on the road a lot, very, very busy. In her second year of life, with all these supports,

0: sports. Anna Catherine started to make those first year milestones. Things were looking up. In June of 2003, after we had celebrated two Christmases with her, Anna Catherine finally began to eat and drink by mouth. And we began, and we got rid of that feeding tube. We believe. We believed that her struggles would soon be over. Now, I knew that lazy eye runs in my family, and Anna Catherine's eyes never acted like most children, so I took her to a pediatric ophthalmologist to wrap up that loose end. After testing, the doctor came into the examine room ashen-faced. He was unable to make eye contact or even speak. I was terrified. After about a minute of silence, I asked fearfully, "Is she going to die?" Quickly, he said, "No, no, no, no," and launched into a bunch of medical jargon. I was still reeling from his earlier behavior, so I didn't exactly catch what he was saying. From my point of view, Anna Catherine was doing well and starting to eat and drink by mouth for the first time in 2 years. Though her vision did not seem to be affecting her life, her father and I delved into the world of pediatric ophthalmology. As months passed, we had more visits and the wonderful ERG, electrical retinogram. We finally learned that Anna's macula never developed and her retina only partially developed. We learned that my little girl had no central vision, only spotty peripheral vision, and her visual acuity was 20/400. My sweet toddler was legally blind. In the ensuing years, my husband, Anna Catherine, and I learned a lot about visual impairments and blindness. Anna Catherine already had been receiving terrific services under that Part C of the IDEA. We assumed that services related to her blindness would be similar. Well, you know what they say about assuming. Even though I asked, the school team would not assess for services related to her blindness. They told me that those services are really more school-related and that I should wait for her transition to an IEP in 6 months. I didn't know it better, so I accepted what they said. When Anna Catherine was finally assessed, I was told that she would be a large print reader. After all, she could read 72-point font at 4 to 6 inches. This didn't sound right, but what did I know? I was a mother, an attorney, not an educational professional. I did do some research of my own into non-school services. And through a series of very fortunate accidents, I learned about an upcoming conference in Baltimore, Maryland, the Beginnings and Blueprints Early Childhood Conference, sponsored by a group called the National Federation of the Blind. At that time, I wasn't sure how much help it would provide. After all, Anna Catherine could see things. Nevertheless, my husband, Stephen, Anna Catherine, and I left home the evening of May 5th in 2005, headed toward Baltimore. Little did we know how much our lives would change for the better that weekend. At the NFB Jernigan Institute in Baltimore, we learned about the importance of Braille, cane travel, and non-visual skills, even for our daughter, who could still see some. We learned that our daughter's future success would not be measured by her remaining vision. It would be measured by her facility with blindness skills. But most importantly, we met competent, confident blind adults. And those blind adults cared about all of us and wanted to help provide us with the knowledge, skills, tools, support, and love needed to help Anna Catherine grow into the independent, confident young woman she has the right to be. Truly, it was a transformative weekend. However, when we returned home, nothing at school had changed. We understood that Anna Catherine needed blindness skills, but her teacher of the visually impaired disagreed. And so began the IEP wars. Like the Clone Wars from Star Wars, the IEP wars involved multiple battles against powerful antagonists. There were the Braille battles. It took months of emails, telephone calls, meetings, and an independent educational evaluation to get Braille instruction started. Once instruction started, it was slow. The teacher told Anna Catherine that Braille was hard, not a particularly successful educational strategy. She told me that Anna Catherine was too tactually defensive to learn Braille, not a particularly effective means of encouraging parental involvement. During these months, I was on the phone with the mentors I had met at NFB. They were my Yoda, highly intelligent voices of calm and reason to guide me through these battles. Later, we get engaged in the O&M orientation mobility battles. Ridiculous assessments supposedly indicated that Anna Catherine did not need orientation mobility instruction. I challenged them with the knowledge my NFB mentors taught me. We lost the O&M battle, but guess what? We didn't really lose. NFB resources taught Stephen and me how to be our child's first O&M instructors and to teach her how to use the NFB long white cane. In elementary school, there were the cane battles when we demanded that Anna Catherine be allowed to bring her NFB-provided long white cane to school. The teacher of the visually impaired told the IEP team that long white canes are dangerous because little boys running in the hall could trip over them. Thanks to my NFB mentors, I was prepared for this foolish statement. I asked the principal if little boys were allowed to run in the halls of her school. We won this battle, but there were others. About cane storage, cane technique, canes on the playground, four-sided guide during emergency drills, etc. Truly, a show entitled IEP Wars could yield many, many seasons of episodes for the viewer. Unlike the Clone Wars, however, IEP Wars are not science fiction. They are the reality for thousands of blind children, and IEP Wars continue to be fought every day across this nation. None of these fights are necessary. Students, families, teachers, schools, communities, and future employers would be far better off if we could end IEP wars and provide blind children the educational services and tools which provide the free, appropriate public education to which they are legally entitled. So why was there so much fighting? The simple and sad reason is this. School officials did not treat Anna Catherine as a full-fledged student who belonged in their school. I am sad to report that Anna Catherine is not the only blind student who has lived through these battles. After years of needless conflict, I have determined that these battles result from the schools taking three unfortunate stances in relation to our children's and students' education. First, many teachers and administrators treat our teachers' students as special cases and throw out the educational principles they apply to every other student in the school. Too many teachers' expectations of our students plummet the moment that they learn that the child is blind, visually impaired, has low vision. Instead of providing students the instruction and tools they need to engage as full-fledged students, these kindly teachers and administrators try to remove that need in various ways. They offer to provide audiobooks and human scribes instead of teaching students to read and write Braille. They offer to provide human guides or allow students to leave class early to get through empty halls instead of teaching independent cane travel. They offer to excuse students from visual assignments instead of making the assignments accessible and meaningful. Their motives may be pure, but they are killing our students with their kindness. Second, many teachers assume that if a student can see some things, a student is not really blind. Sadly, this is especially a problem among teachers of students with visual impairment, blindness, and orientation mobility specialists, educators of blind students, the very educators who should know better. Even today, a great number of professional educators strive to maximize the student's vision despite the fact that vision is not effective, efficient, or reliable for many or most academic and functional tasks. Far too many educators of blind students encourage the use of digital video magnifiers, CCTVs, even in early grades when print is already very enlarged. This is inefficient, mechanically moving through just a few words per page, and in terms of sustainability. Eye strain, headaches, and spine curvature are so common that they are considered by some to be acceptable side effects. But Braille instruction is still considered unnecessary. Far too many educators of blind students bend over backward to avoid long white canes. They put reflective tape on floors and stairs and paint on curbs throughout the school and home. Some will even lobby local businesses to do the same so that the students can get out into the community. They make certain that there is a human guide on any school field trip, but they continue to report that the student is not in need of cane travel instruction. Far too many educators of blind students encourage the use of magnification software, computer mice, enlarged letter keyboards, and other vision-dependent technologies, and withhold instruction in touch typing and accessible software. This is despite years of research which show that touch typing is much, much more efficient for all individuals, regardless of vision. In other words, in all areas of a blind student's educational life, far too many educators of blind students focus on maximizing vision use instead of maximizing the student and the student's capabilities. Third, many people believe that technology has made Braille obsolete. And there is an unfortunately high number of educators in the blindness field who perpetuate this fallacy. Can any of us imagine a regular education teacher refusing to teach reading and writing because technology has made print obsolete? How quickly do you think that such a teacher would be fired or at least put on administrative leave on the way out the door? And yet these lies, and yes, they are lies, are being spread about Braille, and our students are left illiterate. Well, that's why we're having a problem. What can we do about it? After just a few years of IEP wars in Anna Catherine's early elementary education, Stephen and I realized that we could not rely on her teachers to provide the education our daughter needed. Though my law practice was growing, I cut back on work and started taking classes to become a teacher in the blindness field. At that time, the Excellent program at Louisiana Tech did not offer online options. It does now, and I lived in very rural South Central Pennsylvania, a Pennsylvania institution which we would probably call a traditional program, offered online classes, so I chose to get my certification there. What an experience. My program required 6 semesters of learning about visual efficiency and low vision devices, but there was only one class to learn Braille. We also had 3 whole days of summer instruction in Nemeth Code and Abacus. That's right. The entire class lasted only 3 days. And guess what? The program I went through had more Braille than many other programs which purport to train teachers to teach blind students. Is it any wonder that so many graduates of these programs gravitate toward vision and away from Braille and Nemeth Code that their students need for success? In my orientation mobility class, we met in person on 6 separate evenings. We were exposed to and got to touch and use canes on only 1 of those evenings. And out of the 24 canes we could use for practice, only 2 were long white canes. Is it any wonder that so many graduates of these programs gravitate toward protection and guide techniques, pre-canes and identification canes, and away from the long white canes that can allow our students to achieve independent travel skills? Our independent living skills course consisted of online coursework and 1 day of on-campus activity. We did use sleep shades during these on-campus activities, such as spreading peanut butter on bread and folding money for identification. And we spent the afternoon eating a meal under sleep shades. While these were good activities, they were rushed, and we did not have time to practice them and become comfortable with them. So is it any wonder that so many graduates of these programs remain uncomfortable with non-visual techniques, even when those techniques would allow their students to perform tasks more efficiently and effectively? As you can see, many programs which prepare individuals to teach blind students focus on vision and give short shrift to non-visual tools and techniques. However, this is not the greatest weakness of these programs. The greatest weakness by far is the lack of interaction with competent blind adults. Truly, it is startling. Every one of my professors was typically sighted like I am. Well, sighted people are nice enough. We are not experts on blindness. How can any teacher prepare students to be competent blind adults when that individual has little to no interaction with competent blind adults, much less authentic and meaningful relationships with blind adults who daily use the skills our students need to succeed? Obviously, traditional programs are not adequately preparing teachers of blind students. We know why school officials resist and even fight teaching our students blindness skills. Now, what can we do about it? The title of this presentation tells us the National Federation of the Blind is the answer. The National Federation of the Blind provides the knowledge, resources, and most importantly, the blind adults who can change the trajectory of the lives of blind children. NFB offers 24/7, 365 mentorship for blind individuals and their families. Tools like NFB free white cane, NFB free slates and styluses, and free Braille books from the American Action Fund. And resources like Future Reflections Magazine, the Braille Monitor, NFB Bell Academy, and our STEM programs. Why does NFB offer mentorship, tools, and resources? And feel free to join in on this next paragraph. We offer mentorship, tools, and resources because the National Federation of the Blind knows that blindness is not the characteristic that defines you or your future. Every day, we raise the expectations of blind people because low expectations create obstacles between blind people and our dreams. You can have the life you want. Blindness is not what holds you back. My fellow Federationists, we can and we must share the truth. Blind children can have the lives they want, and we will not allow any low expectations of professionals to hold them back. We will share with them everything the National Federation and our members have to offer. And we will do this through another NFB. Nurture, formulate, believe. N. We will nurture our blind children and their families. We will get to know them and invite them to know us. We will share meals, events, laughter, and tears. We will foster meaningful, long-lasting relationships with them, and they will become members of our Federation family. F, we will formulate plans to help our blind children gain the skills they need in school, in their communities, and in life. We will help them bring these formulations to schools, and we will demand that the schools teach our children. Teach our children Braille, including Nemeth Code and Music Braille. Teach our children cane travel and orientation skills. Teach our children non-visual skills, both high-tech and low-tech. In other words, provide our children with the free, appropriate public education to which they are entitled and which has been the law of our land for more than four decades. And B, believe. We will believe in our blind children, no matter what obstacles come up. We will remind them to believe in themselves. We will model believing in them for all the world to see. We will show them that they are not impaired, no matter what their vision is or is not. visual function does not define a person any more than does height, race, or a multitude of other characteristics. Do these characteristics impact how the child develops? Probably, but they do not define the child. My Federation family, please join me. Join me in proclaiming to blind children and adults across this nation, the National Federation of the Blind is the answer, and we are with you every step of the way.
1: 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NFBRN, the National Federation of the Blind Radio Network.
2: Is this thing on? Hello, I'm Mark Riccobono, president of the National Federation of the Blind, and welcome to this new platform that you and I and thousands of others are going to create together. You know, technology is not new for the National Federation of the Blind. As blind people, we've been working to influence the development of technology for decades. I think the first project that the Federation as an organization was involved in related to technology was in the 1960s. I could be wrong about that, but definitely into the 1970s, most notably with our relationship with Ray Kurzweil, but a number of other projects, the blind have been at the center of technology development. You can't live in 2024 without being influenced and truly barraged by technology on a daily basis. And as blind people, we need a place to go where we can ask questions and get answers that come from a blind-centered point of view, where people aren't using their eyes as the primary interface and where they understand the techniques and tools that blind people use. This platform, we hope, is that resource for you. Bringing together experts from our International Braille and Technology Center, members and leaders of the National Federation of the Blind, and blind people throughout the global community to create a blind-centered technology discussion. I wrote a speech about technology in 2017, which you can find at nfb.org. And in that speech, I call on us as blind people to be in the middle of technological innovation, to not assume that technology is going to solve every problem we face, but also to make sure that we are influencing technology, guiding it, helping it to be all that it can be for us and everybody else. I think this podcast will do that. So welcome. I hope that each and every one of you will get engaged with this environment of access that we are creating. Whether you're trying to do a high-powered development in a corporate environment, or whether you're just a blind person trying to live your life in your house, dealing with the everyday technology that continues to invade our consumer electronics, our appliances, and the medical devices we need to use at home, the interfaces we need to use in public places. This podcast is for all of us. It is to help us identify the ways that we can get access to information so that we can live the lives we want. So welcome, and I look forward to having you engage with our community. With that, let me find the tactile power on button and say it's time for us to go access on with the National Federation of the Blind.
3: Live life you want

0: Welcome to Access On, the technology podcast of the National Federation of the Blind. I'm Jonathan Mosen. This week we'll take a look at tech stories impacting the blind community. Ask Ma is a new AI tool from Microsoft giving you information about their products and services. And if you're a JAWS user, there's a similar AI service just for you from Vispero, FS Companion. Welcome, thank you for joining me. It's lovely to have you here. This week we are celebrating the 84th anniversary of the founding of the National Federation of the Blind, so it seems fitting that we're launching this new podcast, which in turn is launching a new and exciting chapter in our engagement with technology. Technology is a wide and varied subject, and we appreciate that you may want to skip around the podcast and maybe to bypass sections that don't affect or interest you. We do segment Access On by chapter, so if you're using a player or a podcast app that supports navigation by chapter, and many do now, including the Victorida Stream third generation, you can skip around the podcast and get to the segments that you want. Technology is, in the end, about the people who use it. And we hope that what you hear will inspire you not just to keep listening, but to participate. Got a comment about something we've covered? Be in touch. Do you want to produce a demo of a product or a service you know well? 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Got a tech question or concern? 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That's Access On, all joined together, at nfb.org. And we'll have other ways to participate in the near future. When I was a teenager in the 1980s, playing with Apple IIes and VersaBrailles, I used to love the magazines I would receive from the United States, some in Braille, some on cassette. My favorite, and the inspiration for some of the things I've done in this space over the years, was a tape-based magazine from Doug Wakefield called Newsbits. The production values were simply outstanding. So I've decided to call our news summary segment for Access On Newsbits as a hat tip and a thank you to Doug for all the inspiration. So here's our first Newsbits segment. Google is expanding its support services, now offering a toll-free phone line for US-based customers to connect with specialists who can assist with Google's accessibility features. You can call 650-417-9257, that number 650-417-9257, and users can reach out to disability support experts from 4 a.m. till 7 p.m. Pacific Time. Support remains available through email, chat, and the Be My Eyes app. Google is also streamlining access to its support services for TalkBack users. For the first time, TalkBack users can directly access the Contact Disability Support Services link from within settings, making it easier to connect with help for any issues relating to Google's accessibility tools. And Google has rolled out an update to its guided frame feature on Pixel phones. The company says it delivers smarter and more efficient camera access for blind people. Thanks to improved AI object recognition, users can focus on capturing a main subject, like a person or a product, while minimizing distracting elements in the background. Intelligent face filtering ensures that unwanted photo bombers won't disrupt group shots, and new reminders help users get clear shots, even in low light. The feature is now accessible directly from the camera settings, so everyone can find it and activate it more quickly. In a further enhancement to its Android TalkBack screen reader, Google has introduced advanced audio descriptions powered by the Gemini AI models. This update delivers richer image descriptions across apps and websites, providing essential context for users as they browse the web, view photos, or scroll social media feeds. And Google Wallet has become more accessible with a feature designed specifically for blind users. When saving a state-issued ID to Google Wallet, users can now receive guided step-by-step verbal instructions and real-time audio and haptic feedback, helping blind Android users position their camera to capture a clear, usable image of their ID. And Apple has released the iOS 18.2 beta, introducing several new features and enhancements. The update expands Apple Intelligence capabilities, notably integrating ChatGPT with Siri. The integration allows Siri to handle more complex queries and provide detailed responses, enhancing its functionality beyond basic tasks. The beta introduces Genmoji, enabling users to create custom emojis based on text descriptions or photos of individuals, making the feature easy to use for blind people. The Image Playground app allows users to generate image from text prompts, offering creative possibilities directly from the device. And for iPhone 16 users, Apple has added visual intelligence, allowing the camera to recognize and provide information about objects and scenes. This feature can identify items, provide restaurant reviews, and add events from posters to the calendar. Users can now share the location of lost items via the Find My app. This feature generates a link that you can share with trusted individuals or organizations like airlines to assist in locating lost belongings. iOS 18.2 allows users to change default apps for calling and messaging, enabling third-party applications like WhatsApp as the default. Apple has redesigned the email app to include automatic inbox categorization, organizing emails into groups like primary, transactions, updates, and promotions, improving email management. And yes, you can switch that off. There are risks in testing beta software, so if this isn't for you, you can expect the official release of iOS 18.2 in December. Access On will be covering the release, so you'll be up to speed. Fantastical is one of the most popular third-party calendar apps in the Apple ecosystem. The developer, Flexibit, has a strong accessibility track record. Many blind Fantastical users were delighted to see the app coming to Windows, but disappointed to see that the Windows app had so many accessibility problems at release it couldn't be used. Flexibit has been responsive to feedback from the blind community, and they've already made significant strides internally as they address the significant accessibility defects. So it looks like, before too long, those who enjoy the powerful features of Fantastical, like natural language appointment entry and ways to coordinate appointment times with others, will be able to use it accessibly on Windows. The popular web hosting service DreamHost has been an accessible option for blind people who host their own services, such as websites and email lists. But their control panel has recently taken a dramatic turn for the worse. Unless you know how to employ some expert-level workarounds, the control panel is now appearing completely blank to screen readers, with all items not displaying for any major screen reader. DreamHost says they're as committed as ever to being compliant with World Wide Web Consortium accessibility guidelines and that they're working on fixes to the problems. And finally, Microsoft is making changes to the availability of Copilot for Microsoft 365, but only in some countries at this stage. It'll be including some access to the AI tool as part of the Microsoft 365 subscription bundle without the need for a user to pay extra. Microsoft 365 family and personal subscribers in Australia, New Zealand, Malaysia, Singapore, Taiwan, and Thailand will get automatic access to Copilot features once they update to the latest version of the productivity suite. This comes less than a year after the company started charging $20 for Copilot Pro licenses on top of the regular Microsoft 365 subscription. The access users receive isn't the same as if they paid the Copilot fee. Users only have a limited number of monthly credits to use on Copilot in Word, Excel, PowerPoint, Outlook, and OneNote. The credits will also apply to the use of Copilot in other apps, such as Paint, Photos, and Notepad. Yes, that is correct. Copilot is coming to Notepad too. If you want unlimited access to Copilot's capabilities, you'll still have to pay the $20 monthly upgrade fee. Microsoft Designer, which is a program that lets you create eye-catching images by simply describing what you're looking for, and therefore a tool that has a compelling use case for blind people, will be added to the Microsoft 365 subscription as part of the shakeup. But even for those who never intend using Copilot features that'll be included in Microsoft 365 plans as standard, the subscription fee is going up. The amount varies from region to region, but it will be less than what you would have paid if you'd purchased the Copilot add-on. If you're a Microsoft 365 family subscriber, there's another catch. Copilot will be available to the subscription owner and can't be shared with others. Microsoft has not yet said at the time of recording whether these changes and price increases are rolling out to other markets around the world. And that's NewsBits for this week. If you have a tip to share or you are making news yourself, be in touch. accesson@nfb.org. The National Federation of the Blind's Centre of Excellence in Non-Visual Access, we call it CENA for short, frequently holds training sessions in the form of boutiques and longer form seminars on a range of technology topics. Coming up on November the 26th, how to train friends and family on a screen reader. You can join this via Zoom. Learning access technology can appear daunting to a newly blind person, and finding quality access technology training can be difficult for several reasons. This is where technology-savvy friends and family can help someone start learning how to use a screen reader. So join the National Federation of the Blind on Tuesday, November the 26th, from 2 until 3:30 p.m. Eastern, to learn how you can teach a friend or family member how to get started with a screen reader. We'll cover how screen readers work and how they present content, common keyboard shortcuts to help people get started, and further training resources to learn how to use multiple screen readers. It seems particularly timely to be providing this boutique right ahead of Thanksgiving, when there may be family members around, people who've gone blind later in life perhaps, who would like to get started with a screen reader. And sighted people can certainly help with that process with the right knowledge. If you'd like to register for this webinar, or you'd like to find out about more that are coming up which have more of a direct blindness focus, you can go to nfb.org/CENA. That's nfb.org/CENA, and follow the prompts. You'll find some very interesting boutiques coming up from us. It's something blind people are all too familiar with. An application I work with has a function that I don't use very often, and I can't remember the keyboard shortcut or how to use it. I perform a search on the web, and I get results that aren't screen reader specific, so they don't tell me everything that I need to know. I may find a YouTube video that seems like it'll help me out, but the presenter's giving visual instructions like, click this. Meanwhile, the clock is ticking. I'm becoming increasingly frustrated, and I just need to get this task done. Well, if that application is from Microsoft, there's a new AI-based tool that Microsoft has put together that may help. And to tell me about it, I'm joined by Jeremy Curry, who is a very familiar name in the access technology industry. Jeremy, welcome to Access On.
1: Hey, Jonathan. It's great to be here. I'm so happy to be part of this very first episode. This is so cool. And congrats again on the new role here.
0: Thank you very much. You're my first guest, so no pressure, man. You're setting the bar. That's what you're doing. So tell me about this tool. First of all, how do you say it? Is it Ask Ma or Ask MA? How do you pronounce it?
1: We have internally called it Ask Ma. It's a short acronym for Ask Microsoft Accessibility. And as you may know, I sit on the Enterprise Disability Answer Desk, which we call EDAD. So now we have EDAD and Ask Ma, you know, cover both bases.
0: Cute.
1: We call it Ask Ma, and it's a really cool new AI tool that can help you with anything Microsoft related to accessibility products and services. We constantly had people coming to us and saying, hey, where can I find this information on your website about X, right? I mean, it could be Xbox, it could be Windows, it could be whatever it was. And Microsoft has so many products and so much information. The great thing is it was all over the Microsoft website. The bad thing is it was all over the Microsoft website.
0: Right.
1: And so we made this tool to be able to go and find accessibility information very easily in one location. And rather than having to do a Bing search or, you know, insert your favorite search engine, you can go to this and you can ask it questions. They could be very broad, or they could be very specific, and it'll answer any questions about Microsoft accessibility products and services.
0: Is it a different data set from the AI that you can use on Be My Eyes before you talk to a human from the Disability Answer Desk?
1: It is a different data set. Be My Eyes goes directly through ChatGPT today. And this goes through what's called Azure OpenAI, or we say AOAI for short, for acronyms. So Microsoft has its own version of, essentially its own version of ChatGPT. It's got all the Microsoft graph and all the goodness that comes with all of the Microsoft information. And it also has additional things that we make sure that we really support, things like responsible AI and incorporate all of our core principles into it. So it's different than what is going through Be My AI. And instead of searching the entire web, like Be My AI will do, it will actually look at just Microsoft domains. So it'll only look at Microsoft.com, LinkedIn.com, or GitHub.com. And the reason was, we know that the information we have on our site is accurate, it's trusted, not to say that other stuff on the web is not, but we wanted to provide first-party resources that people can use, because when you get an answer, you'll get a citation, and it says you can go to this link for more information. And we didn't want to point someone to some other location. And so this is even more specific than what you would find in Microsoft Copilot, because it's limiting to just those domains. Now, the one exception to that is if we reference a support article, and that support article links to a third party, we presume that we have gone through and made sure that that site is credible, acceptable, etc. And so if we link to something else, we'll get information from that source. But by default, it's only getting information from the Microsoft domains. And it's so nice because it's so easy. And Jonathan, you and I have been in this space for decades now. Both of us have. Mm. And I've asked it questions. I'm like, I'm not sure what the answer to this is. Because we've all been there, right? We're like, this is something new or whatever. And it'll give me stuff. And I'm like, oh, I didn't know that. It'll save me maybe not hours, but definitely a very long time of trying to search and find out different answers and things. And just puts it into one nice, easy spot. It's really awesome.
0: If I'm, say, going through revisions in a Word document, the keys that I press to do that, to move from revision to revision, might vary depending on the screen reader that I'm using, the Rater, JAWS, NVDA, whatever. Can this help me out there, or is it only going to give me general Windows keyboard shortcuts?
1: It's only going to give you general Windows keyboard shortcuts, which would include Narrator, obviously, for screen reader, and then also Word as well. One thing when we started developing this, because we had been working on this even before Copilot was announced, is when you're interacting with AI, we have gotten ourselves as a users kind of used to like going to a search engine, typing something in, and like it should be there on the first link. And our expectation for AI was that it would do something similar. A lot of times it gives you a really good answer on the first try. But it's kind of like when you're talking to a person and you're talking about a subject and they tell you something, you say, hey, tell me more about that thing, because you need to dig in or you want to clarify what you're doing. And with Ask Ma, you have the same thing. So, for example, if you ask it, like, how can I access revisions inside of Word? It might say something like, well, you can go to this item in the ribbon, which would be good for somebody who's low vision, right? Because this is for people who are blind, low vision. I mean, all the disability spectrum. And you'd say, well, you know, I use a screen reader. What are the keyboard commands? You ask it again, and it would come back and then tell you, you know, here's how you do it with the keyboard commands. So one of the things I've been encouraging people to do when they interact with this is treat it like a conversation. If you don't get exactly what you want or need the first time, like, ask it again. Ask it more clarifying questions. And that's what we initially found with our user testing when we first started developing this, is we just thought we would get the right answer or the answer we wanted the very first time, but that's not always the case. And so sometimes you had to dig in to get a little bit more specific. Again, just like you would when you're interacting with another person.
0: Do you see a time when Ask Ma knows about me specifically and my preferences? So I'm a keyboard ninja. I would prefer to bypass the ribbon where possible. Efficiency is what I'm after. But if I'm correct, at the moment, it's a general website. It doesn't know anything about your preferences.
1: That's a great request. It does not do that today. And the reason is we wanted to make it really simple for people to use. And let me qualify that. Today, if you need to log a bug with EDAD, you'd simply open up an email, type in edad@microsoft.com and send it. And we didn't want to require users to log in to have to use AskMaw. We wanted to really keep that barrier to entry very low. And so anybody can go to it. But because we don't require that login experience, it doesn't remember, at least in that session, it doesn't remember who you were, you know, when you used it last week or something. Now, if you say that same stuff inside of that session, it will remember from that session.
0: The only constant in technology has always been change. But my goodness, with AI, things are moving so quickly now. It wasn't that long ago, for example, that Microsoft Outlook Classic didn't have any AI capability. Now it does have Copilot, depending on the account that you're using. How are you keeping this relevant? What expectations should I have around the currency of this information?
1: That's an excellent question. And for those who have been kind of watching how the AI models work, they had been trained and still are trained to like a certain point because, you know, you can only go so far in time, right? And you trained on that data. So we recognized that that was going to be a problem for our users who are asking us questions like this, because there's always something new coming out. I mean, it's like, it seems like it's every other minute some days. And we couldn't rely on data sets that were just outdated or trained on old information. And so what happens behind the scenes inside of AskMaw is we basically have the user enter a question, like, you know, what are the accessibility features in Windows, for example? And we send that information to AOAI. AOAI then sends that information to Bing. It grabs the top three results from Bing, and then we scrape all of those web pages. And we take all of that information, we put it back into AOAI, and then AOAI gives it to AskMaw, and AskMaw gives the answer. What that means is we're not reliant on old data sets or data sets that were only trained up to, you know, like September of 2023. As long as Bing is able to get information about something, then we can get information about something, and that makes it much more up to date. So, for example, if somebody uploads a support article to Microsoft.com and it wasn't available yesterday, but now it is today, like, we would still be able to get that information. We wouldn't have to wait until there's a new GPT model updated. So I think one of the questions I sent to you for an example was, tell me about the latest Microsoft accessibility features in the last 6 months, and it'll go out and grab the answer. And so it can always get the latest stuff, which is really key, as you said, because it's changing so quickly. The Outlook summarization inside of Outlook Classic is a perfect example. But people were always asking us, like, hey, what's new for Microsoft? Well, here's a great way they can go and find out. Just type in, what's the latest from Microsoft in accessibility? Ask it the question, and it'll return you the results and give you links to where you can go and read about those things.
0: So the term tool in the toolbox is such a cliche. I try not to use it, but in this case, it really does come to mind because Vispero has just released with JAWS 2025 a tool called FS Companion, which is an AI chatbot, and it is JAWS-centric. So there may be times when it might be better to go there if you're a JAWS user and you want to go deep into JAWS-specific commands. So it's about knowing that these AI functions are out there and which one might be best to use for a particular occasion.
1: Yep, that's exactly right. Because obviously JAWS has its own data set. And so if you need a very specific JAWS command, theirs is probably going to be a better one to use. But if you just need a general Windows command or accessibility specific to Microsoft, then AskMaw is a really great resource.
0: There are some nice touches buried away here in terms of the screen reader experience that may not be obvious. Talk to me about some power tips and tricks that you've implemented here to provide a great user experience.
1: Yeah, absolutely. We spent a lot of time on this trying to figure out what the best UX was. You could go in just like any web page and you can navigate it just like a browser. So let's suppose you could ask it, or let's suppose you ask it a question and it says an answer, right? Whatever that answer might be. You can use headings to go to those answers and things. So, you know, Shift-H, or however you want to access headings with your screen reader. But one of the challenges for these AI bots is that sometimes you get really long answers. Like maybe you ask it, what are the top, 30 things I should know? And trying to go through all 30 of those things could be a problematic when you're trying to browse it, just like you would browse a web page. So you have that option. Or the other way that we've enabled people to do this is when you're on the question edit box, you can shift tab, which will take you directly to the list of answers and questions that you have. And you can then up and down arrow through them. If you're used to Teams, it's a similar experience. You can up and down arrow to one. And let's suppose you land on the answer that you want to explore. You can press enter on that answer. And basically, you are locked in to just that area of the answer. So if you do a control home, you'll no longer go to the top of the web page. You'll go to the top of that answer. Control end would take you to the bottom of that answer. And then you can navigate that answer however you'd like to, whether you want to use headings through it or whatever. And you know that you're going to be in just that spot, which is really helpful when you get some complex answers back. Additionally, once you do that, you can give us feedback by you can tab to a yes or no button that says, did this help resolve your issue? And then we take that information and we didn't continually improve the bot with it. So we've got this specifically for screen reader users. Another thing that I'll mention from a low vision perspective, because by the way, that what I just mentioned not only works for screen readers, it also works for keyboard users that are not screen readers, keyboard only users. And then from a low vision perspective, there's also some functionality we put in to try and make this super easy, because when you send a question, the question starts visually like typing out like a typewriter. It's gotten faster and faster as the models update, but essentially that's what's happening. And if you were just send a question, you wait for it, you're not entirely sure what's happened. And so the low vision experience is going to be such that when you do that, you're automatically going to be placed on a button that says something like stop generating. And if you're using a magnifier, it will go to that viewport and you'll see exactly where you're at till it's done. And then you'll be able to see what's actually going on. So we've tried to make it very key, not only for screen reader users, but low vision users and other disabilities as well. And then just the general idea of how does this thing answer, right? There were some challenges when we started to make this because of the way the technology works in the background. And one of those challenges was when you ask it a question, we start to get information back. And so, as I said, it's going like a typewriter. They call it streaming, like the text is actually streaming in. And the way that the technology in the background works is it gives us like a chunk at a time. And if you don't do anything special with that information, what happens is you would get a response that would say, chunk one, and then the next chunk would come in and you hear chunk one and chunk two. Then the next chunk would come in and you hear chunk one, chunk two, chunk three. Then the next chunk would come in, you hear chunk one, chunk two, chunk three, chunk four. And so you would have heard a lot of stuff repeating. And so what we've done for this particular bot is when we get those answers, you're going to hear every 5 seconds, like, working on it. But yeah, that way we had to kind of adapt to these experiences to make sure that they were not just accessible, but also usable, right? It's not just about compliance. It's about making sure that people are really enabled, which I loved the job of being able to go through and do that with this particular bot. I think it was just excellent.
0: One thing that I have done with this that was a really interesting concept, I had several questions about one Office application, Excel to be specific, and I asked my questions and I was able to shift tab, do a control A and a control C and copy the whole answer to the clipboard in one go. And then I pasted it into a Word document and I made several queries about different things I wanted to know about. And then I went to the top of that Word document and I have access to Copilot, and I said to it, give me this information in the format like it's a user guide. And it actually rewrote that. It created nice headings everywhere, and I had my own little personalized user guide thanks to Copilot.
1: Yeah, that's a great way to do that. Also, by the way, there's even a copy button, so you can copy a specific answer out without having to do it control A. I mean, you can certainly do it the way you did it, but you've got multiple methods to do that.
0: Cool. What about interacting by voice with this? Because there will be some people with accessibility needs who are not able to use the keyboard.
1: We've accounted for all of that as well. So someone who's using something like voice access or someone who's using Dragon can utilize this just as well as somebody who's just a keyboard only user or a screen reader user or whatever. Again, we're really trying to go after not just blindness. Like that's one of our top ones, like it always is. We're trying to go after all disabilities. And so that's really important whenever we're designing an interface like this, because we don't want to make it keyboard accessible and then not support somebody who has, a speech recognition solution.
0: But at this stage, it's not talking back, correct?
1: Yeah, it's just not talking back. So it'd be like interacting with any other web page. Now,

0: is stripped out. We don't get any of that. So let's suppose you say something like, "My name is Jonathan. I use a screen reader. How do I read a Word document?" We don't get any part of that that t says, "My name is Jonathan." It's just gone. It's never sent. It's never processed. We can get the information about like what questions you asked, but it's not specific to you. We don't even know what user is on the site. So for example, some sites will be able to track because you log in and things. And of course, we're not having people log in. So we don't collect IP addresses. We don't collect any of that PII. So it's all anonymous. And while it's all anonymous, we still get information that allows us to improve the experience by having people do a thumbs up or thumbs down, because we'll get, an actual question that says something like, "What is the narrator key to increase the volume?" And if somebody liked it, we'll see that. And if somebody didn't like that response, we'll see that. And you can even leave comments, but we have no idea who you are. And any information that people put in that might even possibly cause us is all stripped out.
1: Languages that you support at present, English only right now?
0: Right now, it's just US English.
1: Would that change in the future, do you think?
0: It may. It depends on the usage that we get. We'd like to see this used a whole lot more. So, as part of this podcast, I'd love to see people spread the word about being able to use this. I'd love for them to go and give us feedback inside of the tool, because the more information we can get from our customers, the better that we can serve them. Because if somebody doesn't ask us, we don't necessarily always know exactly what people want.
1: Right. I talk to a lot of blind people and they express some skepticism about whether using those feedback tools makes any difference at all. So can you tell me what happens to my feedback when I leave it?
0: There's a process that we actually go through and we take a look at that. And we can tell what the positives are and we can tell what the negatives are. We see comments, and as you might expect, there's a range of comments of all sorts of things. Sometimes we'll get people that are using it that it's not designed for. For example, somebody will ask, "How do I unlock my username and password?" But it's not designed to tell you how to unlock your username and password. It's designed to tell you about accessibility stuff. And so we'll get comments, "Hey, this didn't tell me about my username and password." We're like, well, that's what it's supposed to do. But we take that information and we're actually in the process of creating basically a self-learning capability for Ask Maw, where we can then have it learn off of all of the information that comes in. We're still working on that on the back end, but that's what's happening with that data. Because if somebody does a thumbs down and they give a piece of feedback, we can take that, we can look at trends, we can say, should it do this? Should it not answer this? And that helps us to really make it better. And there are some instances where you have questions like, is this an accessibility issue or not, right? Because we want to be careful that we only answer accessibility stuff and not something like, how do I win poker in the World Series or something like that. And so, but there are questions that are kind of walk that line. We had one, for example, where someone was trying to ask it, what's the keyboard layout of the Microsoft Surface? Because I can't see it. And they didn't say, because I can't see it. They just said, what's the keyboard layout? And they said, oh, I can't answer that because it's not an accessibility issue. So we took that feedback and we're like, well, that doesn't make sense, because if you're someone who's blind and you want to be able to know what the keyboard layout is, like you should be able to know that information. And so we update it to be able to answer some of those things. And so it's kind of always walking this line of where is accessibility and where is it not accessibility. But all of that stuff comes out in those trends that we see from comments.
1: Right, because there's no standard about what the function keys perform when they're not in their standard Windows function key mode. It will vary from manufacturer to manufacturer.
0: Exactly.
1: How do you get to it? How do you use this?
0: So you can go to aka.ms/askma. So it's ASKMA. So a lot of A's, a lot of
1: Yeah.
0: A lot of anyways, aka.ms/askma. And you can go to it from anywhere. Anybody can use it. It's great for people who are, seasoned professionals like yourself. It's great for people who are beginners. I was talking to someone just recently about they had an eye injury and, they didn't know about screen readers and screen magnifiers and things. And so we get people asking those types of questions too, right? Because we've got 1 billion people around the world that we're really trying to empower with our various technologies.

0: And so that range is so large that we've got to try and make sure that all of that information is available, from asking, what's a specific keyboard command in Word to what's something that can help me if I'm starting to lose my sight. That's all important stuff, and those are all things it can answer.
1: And we'll go into a quick demo in a moment, but I would encourage people to just kick the tires on this. You can't break it. See what it can do, where it fits into your life. Before you go, and while I have you there, you've mentioned EDAD a couple of times, the Enterprise Disability Answer Desk, and I have always received superb service from that. But could you clarify for us, when does somebody use the standard Disability Answer Desk, and when is EDAD an appropriate service to contact?
0: Yeah, absolutely. So the Disability Answer Desk, people can call into, and that is for individuals. I mean, enterprises can use it too, but it's primarily geared towards individuals who are using Windows and Office. EDAD, hence the Enterprise Disability Answer Desk, is for someone who's at an enterprise, whether that's a government agency or an educational institution or a corporation. We get involved when there are these enterprise level customers. And so in order to contact us, I mentioned it earlier, but it's edad@microsoft.com. But if you're an individual, you really want to get in touch with the Disability Answer Desk, because they're really two separate avenues. One goes to a separately trained call center, and then the other one goes to some of us who are more in Redmond and deal more directly with the product teams than the others.
1: That's Jeremy Curry from Microsoft. We'll go into a demo of this in just a moment, and a reminder that the URL, if you want to try this for yourself, aka.ms/askma. Now, here's a simple yet powerful way to celebrate while giving back. Your birthday is just around the corner, and instead of just receiving well wishes and gifts, you have the opportunity to make a difference by starting a birthday fundraiser for the National Federation of the Blind on Facebook. And it's really simple to do this. When your special day approaches, Facebook will nudge you to kick off a birthday fundraiser. All you have to do is select the National Federation of the Blind as the beneficiary and set your fundraising goal. Then it's time to spread the word. Post a status update explaining why the National Federation of the Blind is close to your heart and how your friends and family can join in making a difference. By using your birthday as a platform for giving, you're not just celebrating another year older, you're using your special day to support a cause that truly matters. So, when your birthday rolls around, don't forget to start a Facebook birthday fundraiser for the National Federation of the Blind. Together, let's make every birthday count. Let's put AskMa through its paces. For this demonstration, I'm using JAWS 2025, but the commands that you use are very similar no matter what screen reader you're using. At the very least, you may like to add aka.ms/askma to your favorites or bookmarks in whatever browser you're using. And there will be some people who might make extensive use of this AskMa feature who would benefit from adding it to their startup tabs whenever their browser loads. We'll talk about how to do that with AskMa in just a moment. So I'm on the page now at aka.ms/askma, and I can confirm that by checking the title of the page.
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1: I'll stop the reading there because now we're at the point where we can type in our question. 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I find that this does vary from screen reader to screen reader. If I'm using Narrator, it does seem to work this way. I'm going to press E to make sure I'm in the form field.
2: Enter question edit. 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
1: And activate forms mode. 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
1: It has cited the sources that it is using to get the answer it has just given, and those are hyperlinks as well, so you can click through to those sources and read the entire article if you want to know more. At the moment, I have 4 tabs that load when Microsoft Edge does, and AskMa is the latest edition. That means that I know whenever I press Control 4, I will get right into this and I can ask Microsoft Accessibility my question. Having obtained the answer, let's see what we can do with it. At the moment, I'm in application mode and I want to get back into forms mode, sometimes called browse mode or scan mode, depending on the screen reader that you're using. So I'm going to press the command that gets me back into the virtual cursor in JAWS.
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1: If I press shift with B now for button.
2: Copy button.
1: I can copy this response to the clipboard, and that means that I can paste it somewhere else. If I'm the kind of person that keeps little cheat sheets for applications that I use a lot, I might have that open in Word, and I can paste it into Microsoft Word so I can refer to it in future. As I mentioned to Jeremy, another very nice trick is that once you've done that with a lot of information, you can ask Copilot, if you have access to it, to reformat that information in the form of a nice, handy, friendly user guide. I'm going to go back to the edit field.
2: Enter question edit.
1: And turn forms mode back on.
2: Enter.
1: Now I'm going to press shift with tab.
2: To switch tabs using the keyboard in Microsoft Edge.
1: And that's the answer we heard before. I'm going to press enter.
2: Enter. To switch tabs using the keyboard in
1: You heard the JAWS sound, which indicates that forms mode is on. Now my environment is restricted to the answer rather than the page, which means that if I press Control Home, which gets me to the top of something.
2: To switch tabs using the keyboard in Microsoft.
1: I'm at the top of the answer, not the top of the page. And I can arrow down through it.
2: List of bullet.
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2: Bullet. Control plus.
1: I can press Control N.
2: End of content.
1: And I'm at the bottom of the information. This is a very nice extra touch, which makes getting at your information easy. So to recap, press shift tab, you'll be in this answer. 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I'm going to press escape to exit this.
2: Escape.
1: And I'll press tab once again.
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2: 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Choose the Word document you want from the file picker that appears. If the file picker doesn't appear, you can type a /// to make it pop up. 5. Click Send and Copilot will draft a presentation for you, based on the content of your Word document. Copilot will create slides, apply layouts, create speaker notes, and choose themes for you. You can then review and edit the presentation to suit your needs. Copilot will try to incorporate any images in your Word document. To get the best results, use styles in Word to organize your document, as this helps Copilot understand the structure and create a better presentation. For a more comprehensive look at how to use Copilot, you can refer to the tutorial on how to create a new presentation with Copilot in PowerPoint 1, References 1.
1: I'll stop the reading there, but it is about to go through a list of sources that it will cite for the answer it has just given. I can testify to the fact that this does work and it is useful, that is to say, creating a PowerPoint presentation from a Microsoft Word file. I had a very busy May and I had 5 significant presentations that I had to deliver, and I found that using Copilot to generate the PowerPoint presentation saved me a large amount of time. I was skeptical, but I came away from having used it a convert. Let's ask another pretty common accessibility question here. I believe I'm still in the edit field.
2: Enter question edit.
1: I am indeed, so let's type this one.
2: How do I ensure that when I tab around an Excel spreadsheet, my header row is spoken by a screen reader? Enter stop responding button. Working on it.
1: I'm not editing this because I want you to hear working how long it. These queries take to deliver. I think that's a significant part of the review.
2: Working on it. Working on it. To ensure that when you tab around an Excel spreadsheet, your header row is spoken by a screen reader, you need to set up the header row correctly and use a simple table structure. Here are the steps to achieve this. 1. Create a table with a simple structure, ensuring it includes your header row at the top. 2. Place your text in cell A1. As screen readers start reading any worksheet from cell A1, Microsoft Accessibility Best Practices for Excel Spreadsheets 1-3, enable the header row option for your table. This ensures screen readers recognize the header row and associate it correctly with the data cells below it. Example of setting up the header row. 1. Highlight the range of cells that include your data in header row. 2. Select the Insert tab on the ribbon, and then click Table 3. In the Create Table dialog box, ensure that the checkbox for My Table Has Headers is checked. Microsoft support on screen reader navigation in Excel 2. Using this method, each time you navigate through your worksheet, the screen reader will correctly identify and read out the header row, enhancing accessibility for users who rely on screen readers.
1: One observation I would make is that I'm not sure I agree with use of the term rely on screen readers. Does a sighted person rely on a screen? They use a screen, and I'm not sure why the term rely on screen readers is appropriate in this context. Nevertheless, a comprehensive answer. But we know it is going to fall down if we try a query like this.
2: How do I get JAWS to display only the cells with content in a spreadsheet? Enter stop responding button.
1: Let's see what it comes back with.
2: Working on it. Working on it. To get JAWS to display only the cells with content in an Excel spreadsheet, you can make use of some JAWS-specific commands to enhance productivity and navigation. Here are the steps to follow. 1. Open your Excel spreadsheet and ensure that JAWS is active. 2. Navigate to the first cell in the range you are interested in by pressing Ctrl plus Home to move to cell A1, or use the arrow keys to position yourself at the start of your data range. 3. To cycle through cells with content, use the JAWS table reading commands. White bullet, press Alt plus Ctrl plus right arrow to move to the next cell to the right with content. White bullet, press Alt plus Ctrl plus left arrow to move to the previous cell to the left with content. White bullet, press Alt plus Ctrl plus down arrow to move to the next cell below with content. White bullet, press Alt plus Ctrl plus up arrow to move to the previous cell above with content. Using these commands allows you to efficiently navigate through the cells containing data, skipping over any empty cells and allowing JAWS to announce only those cells with content. For more detailed guidance on using JAWS with Microsoft Excel, you may refer to the comprehensive documentation provided by Microsoft, such as using Excel with screen readers and other assistive technology support page on
1: I'll stop that because I don't believe that is going to do what it says it's going to do. That will move me around the spreadsheet from cell to cell in the way that it said, but if the cell is empty, it will still navigate to that cell. And we'll show you another strategy for getting that sort of answer in a moment. Microsoft does not claim that AskMar will give a correct answer in a situation like that because I'm talking about a screen reader specific function. Before we talk about how to get a good answer to a question like that about JAWS, we now have a number of answers on the screen that we have received during our session. I'm going to get out of application mode and forms mode and all those good things.
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1: 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I'm going to press Control Home to get to the top of that page.
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2: 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Sample questions heading level 2. When using Microsoft Edge, how do I switch tabs from the keyboard heading level 2?
1: What we're seeing here is that as long as your session is active, you will be able to review your history of queries by navigating at the heading 2 level. I could press the number 2 to go on to my next query. If I just navigate by heading,
2: references heading level 3,
1: we get to a heading level 3 which shows the references that AskMar cited to give the answer. But then when I press H again,
2: how do I use Copilot to create a PowerPoint presentation from a Word document heading level 2?
1: And now I'll press the number 2.
2: How do I ensure that when I tab around an Excel spreadsheet, my header row is spoken by a screen reader heading level 2?
1: It jumped me straight to my query and the final one we tried.
2: How do I get JAWS to display only the cells with content in a spreadsheet heading level 2?
1: So by knowing a few basic screen reader commands, you can navigate this page efficiently and effectively and get to your history of answers. This can be very useful for the scenario I painted before where you want to build a little user guide for yourself using AI. It doesn't have to necessarily be Copilot. If you have access to ChatGPT, you can feed it the Word document of the answers that you've assembled and it will do a similar thing. Staying on the topic of harnessing the power of the technology that we have access to and using AI to do that, let's talk a bit about another tool in this particular AI toolbox called FS Companion. Obviously, the primary user base for this tool will be people who use JAWS, but it's also handy for trainers who may need to assist somebody, or if you're lucky enough to have been designated the tech support person in your family and you're supporting a blind person who uses JAWS, this can be very helpful. Thanksgiving's coming up, you know. And I know that around Thanksgiving tables right across the United States, there will be questions fired at the resident family geek. If that's you and you want to support somebody who uses JAWS, this is a very handy tool. Now, there are two ways that you can get to this. You can use your web browser to go to fscompanion.freedomscientific.com. Don't go to fscompanion.com. because that will get you to an app for Flight Simulator, which has nothing at all to do with JAWS. Interesting, though, I'm sure it is. If you're a JAWS 2025 user, Vespero has integrated a shortcut into JAWS, so all you have to do is press the JAWS key with space, which is this layered keystroke that JAWS has increasingly used as it's run out of single-layer keys over the years, and then you press F1. That's a very intuitive way to do it because F1 usually equals help in the Windows world and elsewhere. I'm going to do that. I'll press the JAWS key with space. We'll press F1.
2: Opening new tab. FS Companion Beta. FS Companion Beta. FS Companion Beta. Type your question here, edit. Blank. Hello there. I'm excited to help you learn more about JAWS. Here are some things to know about our conversation. Bullet, you can use the H, Shift plus H, Tab, Shift plus Tab, and up, down arrow keys to navigate between messages. Bullet, use the new conversation button to start a conversation about a new topic. To get started, just type your question in the chat box below.
1: I have found this tool very useful as well as AskMar. The reason why I haven't at this stage added it to my startup tabs in my browser is that it's so easy to get to anytime with this key, the JAWS key with space and then F1. And the site speaks a very friendly introduction when you get there. I'll turn forms mode on.
2: Enter.
1: And I'll type a similar query to the one I gave to AskMar that was JAWS specific.
2: How do I view a list of just the cells with content in an Excel spreadsheet? Enter. How do I view a list of just the cells with content in an Excel spreadsheet? To view a list of cells with content in an Excel spreadsheet using JAWS, you can use the following keystroke, bullet, press, control plus shift plus D. This command will list the cells with data that are visible in the active window, and you can move to a selected cell from the list.
1: Bingo. I use that command a lot, control shift D. See, I just wasted a tech tip right there, because that's a really useful tip when you get into a spreadsheet and you just want to see the cells that have data if you are using Microsoft Excel with JAWS. A couple of points to note. I quite like the progress indicator with this, and it was lightning fast, actually. It gave that response very quickly. Let's try the other Excel-related query that I asked.
2: How do I ensure that when I tab around a spreadsheet, comma, space, JAWS, speak, the header. How do I ensure that when I tab around a spreadsheet, JAWS speaks the header row? To ensure that JAWS speaks the header row when you tab around a spreadsheet in Excel, you can use the following steps. 1. Define the header row. White bullet. First, make sure your data is formatted as a table. You can do this by selecting your data range and pressing Ctrl plus T. Full stop. This opens the Create Table dialog. White bullet. Ensure the My Table Has Headers checkbox is checked, then press Enter. Period. 2. Enable column titles. White bullet. To have JAWS read the column titles as you navigate, use the command to read the current column with titles. 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By setting your data as a table and using the appropriate JAWS command, you can have JAWS announce the header row as you navigate through the cells.
1: Good answer, but I would observe that Vispero is not disclosing the sources for the information that it's giving, so you can't click through to further information like a technical support notice or JAWS documentation. There are buttons on the page where you can provide feedback on the response, and just like with Ask Ma, Vispero is monitoring this data, determining where the AI is falling short and modifying it accordingly. We can signal to FS Companion that we're starting something completely new. I'm going to navigate by button.
2: Provide feedback on this response button. Provide feedback on this response button. New conversation button. Starts a conversation about a new topic.
1: I'll activate that button.
2: Space. FS Companion beta. New conversation button. Type your question here. Edit. Blank. Hello there.
1: Well, hello to you. It's going to give that blurb again. I've just silenced that and I'll turn forms mode on.
2: Enter.
1: And let's ask it a really JAWS-specific question. And this is one that does come up in a lot of workplaces. Somebody will send you a document and they say, I want you to concentrate on the responses highlighted in red.
2: How do I get a list of text in a document that is in red? How do I get a list of text in a document that is in red? To get a list of text in a document that is in red using JAWS with Microsoft Word, you can use the Find feature to search for text with specific formatting. Here's how you can do it. 1. Open the Find dialog. 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White bullet. Press Alt plus A to find all instances of text with the specified formatting. White bullet. Word will highlight all text in red, and you can navigate through them using the arrow keys. 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
1: All right, that's a fair enough answer, but I'm going to push back and say this.
2: Can I not use the skim reading tool to do this? Can I not use the skim reading tool to do this? The skim reading tool in JAWS is not specifically designed to find text based on color formatting, such as text in red. 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
1: I feel pretty confident in saying that you can absolutely use the skim reading tool to find text of a certain color or certain attributes, so these things don't always get it right. And sometimes you might have to just ask it in a different way. I'm going to try that.
2: Virtual PC.
1: We'll start a new conversation.
2: Provide feedback on this response button. 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Starts a conversation about a new topic. Space. New conversation button. Starts a conversation about a new topic. Type your question here. Edit. Enter.
1: This time I'm going to ask it this way.
2: How do I use skim reading to find text. Highlighted. In. How do I use skim reading to find text highlighted in red? To use skim reading in JAWS to find text highlighted in red, follow these steps. 1. Open the skim reading dialog. Colon press. Shift plus control plus insert plus down arrow to open the skim reading dialog box. Alternatively, you can access it from the list of JAWS managers by pressing insert plus F2 and selecting skim reading tool. 2. Set up color rules. Colon. White bullet. In the skim reading dialog, locate the text color edit box. White bullet. Use the up and down arrows to select red from the list of text colors or type red directly into the combo box. 3. Select skim reading mode. Colon. White bullet. Choose the attributes and color rules apply for reading radio button. This ensures JAWS will search for text according to the selected color and attributes. 4. Start skim reading. Colon. White bullet. Press. Control plus insert plus down arrow. To begin skim reading, JAWS will search for and read only the text that is highlighted in red. 5. Create a summary optional. Colon. White bullet. If you want the summary of all the red highlighted text, use the create summary button in the skim reading dialog. This will generate a summary in the results viewer, where each segment of text is a link. You can press enter on a link to jump to its location in the document. By following these steps, you can efficiently locate and read text highlighted in red using JAWS skim reading.
3: Exactly. And that's what I was trying to tell it before. So sometimes you do have to ask a question a particular way, and you can get into a situation with some of these AI tools where you know full well that something you want to do is possible, you just can't quite remember the sequence or the keystrokes, persist with it, or sometimes you might just have to realize that it's not going to give you the answer and you can go back to a good old-fashioned web search. Nevertheless, while there are those problems, most of the time, these sorts of tools can really speed up your efficiency when you're on a deadline. You just need answers. Have a look at Ask Ma from Microsoft and FS Companion from Vespero. I have found that they are both adding considerable value. But more importantly, what have you found? Are you using these AI tools? How are they working out for you? Are there other tips and tricks that you have for getting the information you want efficiently? Drop us an email. You can attach an audio clip to that email, or you can write it down and send it in to AccessOn. That's all joined together, accessOn@nfb.org. And we're going to end this episode of Access On with our first tech tip. The idea behind this is that sometimes you're talking to someone who really knows a product well, and they casually mention something that's just so handy you think, oh boy, I've been using this product for years, and I didn't know that you could do this, and it's just saved me so much time. And many of us carry these little tech tips around, so let's share them. And I'll start us off, but I hope that by next week we will have heard from you with a tech tip. It doesn't matter what the operating system or the application is. If you think it's something that can help us live the life we want more efficiently, then let's hear it. AccessOn@nfb.org is how you get in touch with an audio clip or an email written down. For our first tech tip, we are going to Microsoft Outlook, since we've been talking a lot in this particular episode about Microsoft Things. I often come across people who are struggling saving an attachment from an email in the right place in Microsoft Outlook or attaching a file that they want to send to somebody else. You can certainly use the dialogues provided by Microsoft Outlook, but there is an easier way. In my view, it's easier anyway, and that is to simply locate the file in File Explorer by browsing to it in the usual way, navigate through the folders and find the file you want, and then press Ctrl-C to copy the file to the clipboard. Then compose your new message. When you're in the body of the message, just press Ctrl-V, and you will find that the file has been attached to the email message that you want to send. And it works for receiving attachments as well. When you press Shift with Tab from the body of an email to get to the list of attachments that have been sent to you in a message, you can press Ctrl-C to copy the attachment to the clipboard, navigate to where you want the file to be saved on your computer, and press Ctrl-V. It's as simple as that, and for many people who wrestle with the standard dialogues, it's a big time saver. 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
5: Riding on One Wheel by John G. Perret, Jr. John Perret is a relatively new member of the National Federation of the Blind. Like many who become blind in the midst of active adulthood, he wondered what kind of life he could lead as a blind person. As his confidence grew, he decided to try something he had not done since his college days, a challenge he met and conquered. Here is how he tells his story. When I was young, I was always fascinated by circus performers who could ride a unicycle. Frequently, these unicycles were 6 feet tall, and sometimes the performers would ride and juggle or do something equally amazing. I asked my parents to get me a unicycle, but my mom was concerned that I would fall and get hurt. I finally prevailed, and my parents gave me a unicycle for my 15th birthday. I learned to ride, and during my college days, I got really good. One day, I was riding to class in the rain with an umbrella and got my picture on the front page of the college newspaper. After college, I stopped riding the unicycle, and frankly, I have no idea what happened to it. All of this unicycle riding occurred while I was sighted. I am now blind. Sometimes I reminisce about my college days and my unicycle riding. I begin to wonder if I could still ride a unicycle. I mentioned it to a few friends, but they said riding a unicycle would be too dangerous. I agreed I would need a guide, but they still insisted that riding a unicycle was a bad idea. I wondered if my lack of eyesight would affect my balance. Riding a unicycle does require excellent balance. Maybe I should hold back and forget the whole idea. I did this for quite some time. When I joined the National Federation of the Blind, I learned that many blind persons are both active and successful. For example, I learned that many blind persons like to snow ski. They simply do this with a guide. Well, maybe I could ride my unicycle with the help of a sighted guide. One Saturday morning, I told my wife we needed to go to a bicycle store right away. She asked why, and I said I wanted to purchase a unicycle. She thought this was a great idea. As we traveled to the store, I wondered about my sense of balance. Since becoming blind, I did not have trouble walking. I did not have trouble with stairs. I did not have trouble running on a treadmill. Hopefully, I would not have trouble on the unicycle. We purchased the unicycle, and I took it right out into the parking lot. I had to see right away if I could still ride it. I got everything lined up and jumped on. I rode about 20 feet with no problem. I was thrilled that I could still ride a unicycle. Riding a unicycle has very little to do with eyesight. As long as one has a relatively smooth path and a guide to help with directions, any blind person can learn to ride a unicycle. The National Federation of the Blind helped put me in contact with active and confident blind persons. These contacts encouraged me to stop holding back and to live my life to the fullest. When people first become blind, before they have learned the necessary blindness skills, they frequently reduce their activity to a level expected by themselves, their friends, and society. This, unfortunately, is what I initially did. So, don't be surprised the next time you see a guy with a white cane riding a unicycle. It might be me, or one of the other tens of thousands of capable blind riders.
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8: Hello and welcome to the Nation's Blind Podcast. I am Melissa Riccobono, and oh my goodness, I'm a little nervous. I am flying solo today. Anil Lewis, my intrepid co-host, could not be with us today. And, you know, it's going to be hard, but we are going to need to soldier on without Anil this time around. And he has soldiered on without me, but it's been a very long time since I've taken the helm without him. So it's going to be okay, though. It's going to be just fine. It is fall. Welcome to fall. Welcome to back to school. We're a couple months now into the school year. And, you know, school is definitely very cyclical. You have the beginning of the year, you have your holiday break at Thanksgiving, you have your holiday break around Christmas time, you have your spring break, and then you have summer. Unless, of course, you're in a year-round school, that makes everything different. But for the most part, it's very cyclical. And fall certainly means a lot of back to school, a lot of new routines. And for some families, including my own, it means IEP meetings, individualized education program meetings for children who are blind, for children who have other disabilities. And those meetings can be very stressful. They are meetings where a whole team sits around a table and talks about a child, talks about their strengths, talks about the things that they need to work on, and tries to come to an agreement as far as how everyone on the team can work together, what accommodations they can give to the child to level the playing field so that that child can be successful both during the school day, during the school year, and beyond. And we're going to talk about that because I think sometimes that is the thing that school systems get, dare I say, the most wrong, where schools think about a lot about what's directly in front of them, but not at all or very little about what the child might need when they grow and when they're not this cute 4-year-old anymore, but a 14-year-old. What do things look like then? What things can we put in place so that that child can continue to grow just like his or her peers and can have the skills that are needed not only when they're 4, but also so that they're ready for when they become older, 13 or 14, especially if vision is going to change, especially if work demands are going to change, all of those types of things. But I'm not here to talk to you alone, thank goodness, because I think you get very bored with just hearing me talk. And so we have two wonderful guests here. Both of them participated in the National Federation of the Blind IEP Advocacy Academy. And guests, I'd love you to introduce yourselves and just talk a little bit about who you are and what made you interested in becoming advocates. And why don't we start with Javier?
9: Sure. So, hi, everyone. My name is Javier Diaz. I'm from Miami, Florida. As Melissa mentioned, I was part of the IEP Academy of the National Federation of the Blind for 2025. I got into the program based on my own experience in school as a blind person. I have retinitis pigmentosa. So early on, of course, they focused on the good vision, quote unquote, good vision that I had. And I didn't need any accommodations or anything to get by within the general education program. So as Melissa was mentioning earlier, they focused on what was going on in the moment and not what would be happening down the line when I am done with school, which everybody knew given my diagnosis. So I never had an IEP, never received the training that would have equipped me to be a successful blind adult. So I wanted to make sure that doesn't happen to anybody else. And given my experience as a system technology instructor as well, I thought those will lend itself well to not only providing technical assistance to parents of blind children, but also serve as a role model for them and the school districts themselves of how we can look to, you know, position the child to be a successful adult once they finish with school.
8: Fantastic. And just a human interest question, Javier, what was your favorite subject or subjects in school when you were going through school?
9: So mine was definitely math.
8: Oh, you're a math guy. Wow. Yeah. That was not mine. I'm on the other side, though I do really understand and love statistics, actually. It just makes sense to me. And I guess because it was introduced in college to me and was very practical because it was a psychology statistics class. So it really talked about research and things that actually made a lot of sense to me as a psychology major. But my favorite was definitely on the English literature, reading and creative writing side, and just writing in general. I always like to read and write. And then, of course, choir. But I don't know if that really counts as a school subject or not. But I was really lucky to have a really, really good music department and have chorus every single day through high school, which is not what generally happens. So there you go. All right, Katie, how about you? How did you get into this IEP advocacy work? And tell us a little bit about yourself and your favorite subject in school.
10: So my name's Katie Nix. I got involved with IEP advocacy after experiencing firsthand what my daughter went through every day at school and how hard we had to fight to get her the services and the tools that she needed. The more I got involved with local blind communities in our state and even the NFB, I realized that my story wasn't all that unique. I realized how common it is that these kids have to fight to get, as Melissa said, an even playing field with the rest of their peers. That really touched my heart and made me want to strive to make it better for these kids. We not only want to see them exceed now, but in their future too. My favorite subject, I'm going to go out of the box here too and say art.
8: Oh, art is so important.
10: It's not a core subject, but those I seem to struggle with a little more in school. So I'm a hairdresser now, so I get to play with hair and do art every day.
8: That is awesome. Do you color people's hair? Like, do they tell you that they want it colored? And do you like use your art color knowledge to help with that process?
10: Definitely. Every day.
8: Nice. Oh my gosh. That's amazing. Well, I love art. So you're more a music-ish, artish person too, writing. Yeah, Javier, you can be the the mathematical, logical. Katie and I'll just lead with our hearts.
9: I think they all go hand in hand.
8: They do.
9: It actually kind of fits into what we're talking about today, right? Because while, like I said, they all go hand in hand to kind of provide that whole holistic education, our students kind of miss out on that sometimes as well, right? If not for the work that we do as advocates in the IEP process, because sometimes, you know, due to the low expectations out there, they might say, oh, well, that blind kid or that blind child student can't do art, mm-hmm. or can't do this or the other. And we're here to say, well, of course they can. And part of the IEP process is making sure that they are receiving that holistic, whole, on par with their peers education that they deserve and are entitled to.
8: You know, that is a perfect segue, and we are going to talk much more about IEP advocacy. But first of all, we are going to pause for this message.
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13: National Federation of the Blind. 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
8: All right, welcome back. So we've kind of talked a little bit about why both of you decided to become IEP advocates. And we've kind of touched on this as well, but I'd love to hear from both of you. Do you have anything else to share about why IEP advocacy is so important? Katie, why don't you start this one out?
10: I believe IEP advocacy is so important because it ensures students don't get left behind. Without strong advocacy, schools often overlook what blind and low vision students truly need. A big part of that challenge is that many educators and administrators are simply uneducated about blindness and low vision. And that's really what I want to be able to do, is go into these schools and educate their teachers and their staff about what these kids can do and how that looks for their students.
8: Yeah, absolutely. So true. Javier, how about you? Anything else to share or to add?
9: Yeah, to add on what Katie was saying, parents just don't know what they don't know. And they can be the most prepared, most involved parents. But, you know, when they step into that room, you know, especially if it's their first time in an IEP meeting, you know, these are the quote unquote, you know, educational professionals. And unfortunately, with the amount of education they have, a lot of times they, like Katie said, they lack the knowledge around blindness and low vision. So they don't know what might be best for that blind student. And it's easy for them to kind of push upon the parents that, hey, forget about what you read or however prepared you might think you are. This is the way it goes. And it's easy for the parents to then, you know, kind of fold to their will because they just don't know, right? They don't know the regulations that might be there to back them up on particular things, et cetera, and what they should receive. So that is definitely an important part of I believe, of the IP advocacy work that we do.
8: That is so, so well said. And let me say, as a parent, it is so different as a parent. So a little bit about my story. I had an IEP growing up because I was born blind, and I was at my IEP meetings from the time I was pretty little. That was just part of it. My parents wanted me to know what was going on and what was being talked about since I was being talked about. And so that was just something that I attended all the way along. And I started learning to advocate for my own needs, for my needs with my teachers and things, because I knew I wanted to go to college. And that was really important. For me, it was pretty easy. I was totally blind. There was no print that was going to be big enough for me to see. So there was really no question. I needed to learn Braille. I needed to learn to walk with a cane. I needed access technology on my computer. Bing, bing, bing. Like, those were the things that needed to happen. Then I went to college, became a school counselor, so sat at IEP tables for students that I was counseling. And then I started advocating also for the National Federation of the Blind. And then I became a parent. And even though my first child wasn't blind, it really did make me understand a lot more about what parents were going through, because I think until you are a parent, you can understand to a certain extent what it's like to be a parent, but there's a lot of emotion that comes once you have that first child and they really seal your heart, and your heart is basically walking around outside of your body. And so that changed me as an advocate. And then, of course, my husband and I had two blind kids, but they were blind in a different way than I'm blind. They both have usable vision. So what was their future going to look like? What were their IEPs going to look like? What did I and didn't I know as far as what they should have or shouldn't have, or what the school should or shouldn't do? And I mean, I know a lot about IEPs. It's very hard to advocate for my own children, and I have made tons and tons of mistakes. And, you know, the biggest thing I think too is that schools, not only don't they look toward the future, but they also often will say they're doing just fine. You know, they're getting B's or C's. They're doing just fine. They're reading large print at, you know, 25 words a minute. That's fine for a person who has their visual condition. You know, they don't really need to learn Braille. That's fine. They're really good listeners. And what I always want to say and want to tell families is, maybe it is just fine, but how much better could it be if the students have different tools and their own, you know, if they have other different opportunities and again, a broader toolbox, not just that they're doing fine, but what can we do to help them excel? Because blind kids can excel just like sighted kids can. So, Katie, I know that you've had experiences advocating for different people along with your daughter. Do you want to talk a little bit about what it's like, what your experiences as an advocate have been like, and maybe share a time when, you know, you felt really successful with a student, or maybe when you were really frustrated with a school and had a lot of pushback to deal with?
10: So I'm going to kind of piggyback off of what you said a little bit, Melissa. Just so everyone here knows, my daughter is just right over that threshold of legally blind. So we have struggled getting her Braille. They seem to think that blowing big letters up on a piece of paper is sufficient for her. I think a lot of schools misunderstand the concept of having some vision and still being a Braille reader. And I think that it's important for parents to know that it's okay to push back a little bit on that. We want these kids to be long-term literate, okay? We want them to have literacy just as any other child would. I do want to mention, too, that the NRMA, National Reading Media Assessment, has just about saved my daughter's educational career. So that's really important for parents to ask for that evaluation. If you guys ever are in a position where the school isn't wanting to give you the type of literacy that your child needs, as far as experiences as advocacy goes, it's been really eye-opening and empowering to work with other families. But I've also experienced major pushback and obstacles whenever it comes to my own daughter's IEP. I will say the most like impactful moment I think that I've had is sitting in on another child's IEP, me and the mom advocating on behalf of the child. We were able to double that child's Braille time every week. Watching that unfold in the IEP meeting and having the team understand why she needs that ample amount of time was really good and nice to see. You know, you finally feel like you have kind of that breakthrough moment when you've struggled with your own child's IEP for so long. I will say some of the challenges that I've had, though, is really with my daughter's IEP. As parents, I think it's easy for us to get frustrated whenever the team is not hearing your concerns and not understanding it from your point of view. And it's easy for emotions to take over. After going through the IEP Advocacy Academy, I have realized that I need to kind of take a step back and try not to let my emotions take over whenever I'm in the room, which is very hard to do as a parent, especially whenever your child is not getting what she needs.
8: Well, yeah.
10: I have done a lot better being collaborative and educating the team versus getting frustrated with the team. So we're getting there.
8: Well, that's really good. And finding that balance is really hard, particularly as a parent. And I mean, I think that's been my struggle as well. When I'm supposed to be this advocate who's helping other families. So the first thing that I often would think of is, I don't, you know, I've got this. I don't need, there's only certain number of advocates. So many people need advocates. So many people need help, which is why the NFB decided to start the IEP Advocacy Academy in the first place. And so I got this. I don't need an advocate. And that's really the wrong way to think, because the reason that it's important to have an advocate is exactly for the reasons that Katie was saying. Number one, I don't have all the answers. Number two, if the advocate can sort of be the person in the room that's sort of that bad cop, or maybe that can just say things in a little bit of a different way or take that emotion out of it, that can be really helpful. But good for you for getting Braille for a kid, double the Braille. That is definitely a huge, huge win. That must have felt really good. Save that one. You know, you should have like a little jar of wins. And when you're feeling really frustrated, you should just pull out the little piece of paper that says, I got double the Braille, or I was able to get you know, better computer training or whatever it is, because you're going to have some failures too. So you got to always remember those successes. Javier, I know you're a little bit newer maybe at this IEP advocacy thing, but you were sharing that you do now have a family that you're starting to work with. So how has that been going so far? What's that experience been like?
9: It's been great. And kind of to follow up on what you were just saying about not having all the answers, and how I mentioned about earlier why the work we do is so important, that, you know, the parents sometimes don't know what they don't know. And the family that I'm working with currently, they actually do know a lot. We actually met them at the National Convention of the National Federation of the Blind in New Orleans this year. They attended some of the National Organization of Parents of Blind Children's sessions, including our IEP sessions, where we were all introduced as

0: it now. So it's not like they've been at it for years. And again, they kind of blew me away with their list of questions that were addressing specific points of the IEP and specific, you know, subject areas, or the assistive technology, the orientation and mobility, specific blindness skills that we all know are needed for that child to be successful. And they still needed to reach out. And I was still able to provide them with the value of kind of being, again, to what you were talking about earlier, Melissa, just a little while ago, of being that objective voice, right? Because they definitely did their homework. They definitely know their kid, right? But I was able to come in and kind of fill in the gaps for them of like, okay, you guys want this for your kid. You know your kiddo. The school is saying this. Well, you know, what's missing, right? And kind of being that fourth leg to the stool to kind of fill in any gaps that were missing and go back and review their last IEP. And again, kind of pointing out things that they might have missed was totally worthwhile for me. And, you know, in there, I know we're going to get to some of the challenges. While I was able to provide that to them, you know, we're still working. And, you know, already I can, you know, this being the first family I'm working with officially, I can see the challenges that I've heard other parents mention, like Katie. You know, school started here in Florida in August, right? Middle of August. And they've been trying to get their meeting scheduled and yet to be scheduled. You know, we had a tentative date for the 13th of October. That's for the 10th rather. And now that's being pushed back another week to October 17th. And, you know, from the first week of school, mom was, you know, emailing me, letting me know that, hey, they're already providing work or homework that was inaccessible for her kiddo. So there's definitely challenges there, and, you know, just kind of staying there with them and helping them support not only in the IEP part of it, the official part of it, but also given my experience as a blind person, helping wherever I could there has also been worthwhile to me.
1: Wow. Yeah, absolutely. Sometimes, you know, I joke because I have some other health issues besides blindness. And once you've had health issues yourself, or you've been with other people that have any type of health issues, I always joke about the speed of medical, which is very, very slow, you know, and kind of bureaucratic. And one doctor tells you one thing, and then another person tells you another. And then, you know, it just crawls. And I think there's also the speed of school and the speed of IEP, and they can also be equally as slow and equally as frustrating as the speed of medical, because not all districts are as prepared, as staffed, as ready to kind of leap in and schedule meetings. And, you know, of course it is a team too, so you need to have the people on the team be able to get together. But that can be definitely frustrating, particularly if, as you're seeing with this mom and this family, they're having some issues before the meeting is even happening. So anyway, I definitely feel your pain there. And I would say too that, you know, as you're talking about the IEP and that type of thing, what a great thing it is that you are coming in when this kid is in kindergarten. Unfortunately, and I'm sure we'll talk about this a little bit later, but sometimes by the time I'm asked to advocate, the relationship between the team and the parents and the school is just so fractured because of all different things that have happened over years that there's really not a lot that I can salvage as an advocate, because the parents are just done, the school's kind of done, and there's just not a relationship there. But you coming in so early, what a gift for that family to be able to come in and try to get this right when this student is just in kindergarten. That is wonderful. So Katie, you've been doing this a little bit longer. How have you grown as an advocate, do you think?
2: I think I've grown in a way of being able to be more collaborative and try to get more with honey than lemons. I know that I was definitely with my own daughter's IEP to a point where I had gotten so frustrated that I had shut down and the team had shut down and so many things had happened over the course of years. So it was funny

0: that you brought that up, Melissa. So it is, after so many things happen and so many things go wrong and your child is the one that's left suffering with it, it can be a lot to go into those meetings and have hard conversations with that team and still try to get what your child needs while being collaborative. I think over time I've gotten to a point where I feel like I can be that person. I can educate and be collaborative and get them to understand things based on data and not just try to tell them how to do it. I think that that's a way that I've grown a lot. I try to just celebrate small wins, like you said. Sometimes in the midst of everything, you try to go in there and change so many things at one time. Those one or two things that you changed are big steps. So I try to stay focused on that as well.
1: Oh, that's such a good point. You know, you might not always, it's like negotiation, right? You go in there asking for the moon and the stars, and then you might only get a half moon and maybe one star, but that's still a win. And so, I mean, I have talked to parents a lot, and even when I'm going through and my husband and I are talking about our own daughters' IEPs, it's very much, okay, what are the things that are non-negotiable, that like, these are the things, these are the hills, for lack of a better expression, these are the hills we're willing to die on. You know, these are the things that we are not going to back down. We're going to be reasonable to a certain extent, and we're going to try to come to some kind of compromise. But if they say, no, we're not doing this, or we're not doing any part of this, then there's going to be something else that's going to happen. And then what are things that, you know, are still really important, but we're maybe willing to compromise on a little bit more because maybe we can get them in other ways for our girls. And so, yeah, that's a really good point. This has been great. And Javier, you haven't done this as long as Katie has, but I'm sure you still have a lot of advice. So what is your advice for parents of blind children when they're developing an IEP for their child? What types of things should they think about? And, you know, do you think that having an advocate by their side is a good idea? I assume you do.
2: Most definitely, because that's the thing, right? Our parents should only have to worry about being parents. And I would say to them, to those parents out there, don't feel like you have to know it all. Don't put that pressure on yourself. You know, the National Federation of the Blind, we're here. That's what this program is all about, is to serve as an advocate for that student. And definitely go in with the assistance of an advocate wherever possible. Again, that'll allow you to kind of step back, focus on your part, on as a parent, you know, the part that you're an expert on. Like you said, Melissa, sometimes the advocate might have to be quote unquote bad cop, or again, just providing the knowledge that the parent isn't aware of what their blind student might need as a blind person. And then also to kind of go in with an open mind, as Katie was mentioning as well, with her own IEPs, parents want to fight for their kids. No ifs, ands, buts about it. But as Katie said, sometimes you need a little bit more honey than lemon. And going in with an open mind, ready to be collaborative. But at the same time, you got to have the negotiation in your back pocket. You got to kind of, like you said, Melissa, know what's the line. And definitely don't get pushed off that line. And know that that's what the advocate is also there as well to do, is to help you kind of hold the line, so to speak.
1: Definitely. Katie, how about you? What advice do you have for parents?
0: My probably biggest piece of advice is, I'm going to say, put everything in writing. If it's not in writing, it didn't happen. If it's not in the IEP in writing, then it's not going to happen in the classroom. A lot of times whenever you're in these IEP meetings and they're like, oh yeah, we're already doing that. Okay, we want it in writing. Because what happens next year when the child moves on and the teacher's not doing that and it's not in the IEP? So that's one of the big things, is always keep everything in writing. Know your child's rights. You want to have a leg to stand on and know what you can and can ask for. And like Javier said, where that line is. We want to be able to be really informed and prepared whenever we go into these meetings, even with an advocate. I am definitely one that the more knowledge I know about these IEPs, the more I feel like I am able to voice my concerns to the team and know what I can and can't ask for. But definitely collaborate and educate and make literacy a priority. At the end of the day, that's what 95% of us are fighting for, is literacy for our children, O&M for our children, assistive technology. We want to make sure that they're looking at the whole picture long term and not just what is happening now.
1: Very, very well said. And I guess the only thing that I would add is just making sure that you also have, as a parent, blind adults, so that your child knows what's possible in their future, especially if they want to be a teacher or a counselor or a lawyer or an engineer. Having somebody that's blind that's already doing that job, that is huge. And you as a parent, sometimes the very first blind person you ever meet really is your child. And so what do you know about blindness? Well, I mean, you know what you want for your child, which is you really want your child to be able to be a successful member of society who contributes. But then kind of the unknowns creep in and the medical model creeps in. And as President Riccobono would say, the industrial vision, industrial complex kicks in, which means basically that society tends to think the more vision someone has, automatically the more successful they're going to be. The less they have, the less likely they're going to be successful, the more things that they're going to be delayed in just because they're blind. And it gets really easy to sort of hear those messages and hear the, well, she's doing great for somebody who's blind. And really having other blind adults or other people who have been surrounded by blind adults and who have been trained as advocates say, you know, is this really true? Is this really because of blindness? Or is this a skill that this child is struggling with for some other reason? I mean, that's a whole other part of it, right? Not everybody's just blind. Many people have other disabilities. And sometimes those go undiagnosed, particularly learning disabilities can go undiagnosed because everything is blamed on blindness. And so it's really, really tough. But making sure you have other blind adults, both for your child and for yourself, so you could ask those questions, so you could really see what's possible. And that's really where the National Federation of the Blind comes in. Javier talked about our national convention. That happens every year in July. And our National Organization of Parents of Blind Children has a bunch of workshops just for parents. We always have IEP sessions. The last few years, because of the IEP Academy, we've had great advocates who have been a part of that workshop cycle and who have done mock IEP meetings and who have met, just like Javier said, with families who need some IEP help. And so that is one really, really great thing. And so if you're not connected with the National Federation of the Blind, please get connected. There are local affiliates in every state, Puerto Rico and the District of Columbia. Many of those have Parents of Blind Children divisions. And there's definitely many times advocates, IEP advocates in those affiliates. Or if you're really needing an IEP advocate, the reason we had this academy was to find advocates that are maybe not right in your affiliate, but are close to you. And because of virtual now, people don't need to travel so much. They can actually attend meetings over Zoom or other things. And so we can connect you. And I'm quite sure in the show notes, we're going to have ways that you can connect with National Organization of Parents of Blind Children, your state affiliate, and also with IEP advocates. We have some social media answers to share, but before we do that, Javier, do you have anything else that we didn't get to or you think is really important for our listeners to know?
2: Yeah, you know, to kind of piggyback what you were saying there, Melissa, about parents who might be out there with their kiddos. We all know, us here on the line, is that low expectations lead to low achievement. So that's one of the main things we're looking out, aside from any specific training area. We want to make sure across the board that those expectations are not lowered just because the student is blind. They need to be on par with their peers in the general education, if not higher, because again, high expectations lead to high achievement. And I definitely want to instill that as a blind person to all those parents out there. with their blind kiddos, might be the only blind person in their life, to let them know that it's possible. Just keep those expectations high. If you feel that it's hard to do on your own, again, the National Federation of the Blind, they're out there. We are here. Us as advocates are here for you as well. And just keep on pushing and don't let anybody tell you otherwise.
1: Very well said. Katie, how about you?
0: I'm going to kind of piggyback off of what both of you guys said. I just want to make sure everybody knows to get connected with the NOPBC affiliates in your state. Also look into Bell Camp, and they also have STEM to You nights, things like that, where your kids can go interact with other blind and low vision kids. You can meet other moms and other dads in your state locally. That was a really big deal for my daughter, was the first time we attended Bell Camp. And I think it was really eye opening for all the things that she can do, because I remember standing in the kitchen and all of the kids baking cookies and they started opening ovens and I went, oh no. But then I realized, like, they all loved it. Nobody, like, they all did it in their own way. They were all able to do it successfully. They all learned something. And that was, for me as a parent, really eye opening to all the things that they can do.
1: Wow, what a great story. That we might need to do a podcast on that kind of stuff, the letting go, because sometimes that can be the hardest. Like, we hold on because we love so deeply, and then sometimes it's really the letting go that brings the most growth and kind of those uh-oh moments that kind of lead to aha moments. So anyway, what a great idea. So on social media, we asked, why do you think that individualized education program, IEP advocacy, is important for blind students? And we have a few responses here. Rocky from Minnesota says, many educational administrators and teachers do not understand what blind students need, which is why students must have advocates to speak for them when they are unable to speak for themselves. And Jody from Colorado says, my son is not blind, but has a specific learning disability. As a blind mother, I wanted to make sure I could help advocate every step of the way through his school years. Being a part of the NFB and learning different ways that I could advocate for what he needed has helped him thrive. He is now a junior in high school and doing great. Plus, I have taught my son to advocate for himself now. And that's so important that, you know, we kind of start out as our kids' biggest advocates, but they need to also learn to advocate for themselves. And I mean, these are definitely skills not only for blind kids, but for kids with all kinds of disabilities that are very needed. And lastly, Carolyn from Missouri said, it is a structure to help give students the resources and training they need. It is not the full picture. Advocacy is still needed to ensure the student has the resources and support needed to participate fully and have a fighting chance at success in education. Without advocacy, students risk getting left behind, not getting the education or training needed to be an independent, successful adult later. Very, very good. Thank you so much, Javier and Katie, for being with us. Is there anything either one of you would like to add in closing?
0: Just thank you for letting me come on. I enjoyed it very much, Melissa.
2: Yeah, for sure. Thanks again for inviting us, Melissa. And just for the parents out there as well, se habla español. So for all of our non-English speakers as well, there are resources available as well for your blind kiddos.
1: Oh, such a good point. We now have Future Reflections, the Braille Monitor in Spanish, and there's other brochures and things. And there definitely are members of our federation that speak Spanish and Arabic and Hindu and Nepalese and all sorts of languages. So that's a really, really good point. Thank you so much to Javier and to Katie. Thank you so much, all of you, for joining us. We will be back with you in our next episode. But until that point, remember, you can live the life you want. Blindness is not what holds you back.
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0: The Blind Parent Connection, supported by the Gibney Foundation and brought to you by the National Federation of the Blind.
1: All right, welcome to another episode of the Blind Parents Connection. This is Anil Lewis, and I'm here with
2: David the Notaris.
1: David, I think we've been really getting some really good feedback on the podcast. I think it's a testament to the subject matter and the plethora of interviews that we've conducted to provide valuable information. And of course, we wouldn't be able to do this without the support from the Gibney Foundation. So really appreciate this relationship. And I hope that they recognize, as a family-oriented organization, that they're helping change the lives of many families across the country through supporting the Blind Parents Connection.
2: Absolutely, Anil. They're helping stretch imaginations and raise expectation and improve opportunities. And that's what the National Federation of the Blind does each and every day.
1: Yeah, yeah. So we've had some interesting discussions about a variety of different topics. And this episode will be equally as interesting. We're going to be talking about school and education. I mean, what good is it being a parent if you can't get your kids educated so they can go out and get real jobs and take care of you, right? And blind parents want that too. My son just graduated college with his degree in psychology, and I'm hoping that he goes on to get his graduate degree because he's going to have to get a job that really supports me in a lifestyle which I've grown accustomed.
2: That's right. That's right. Absolutely. I hope he's aware of that. And my kids, Neil, we just dropped my son David and Mary Kate off at college this past weekend at the University of Scranton, and I'm just so proud of them. My daughter Emily, she started 10th grade, so
1: nice.
2: Education is just so important. It's the key that unlocks potential.
1: Yeah, yeah. So we've overcome the big hurdle, but you got to get them started. You got to get them started. And that whole kindergarten, elementary school, that really, I still have some horror stories about some of those particular instances now. So hopefully this podcast will help individuals faced with that particular challenge learn from our mistakes and also benefit from the suggestions of many of our members that have been interviewed.
2: There's some great interviews, some wonderful insights, and I'm sure you're going to enjoy.
1: Well, great. Well, let's start. The first thing we recognize is that as a blind parent, the first thing you're going to have to do, the big significant challenge, is you're going to have to start educating those educators about you as a blind parent. So I think that Louise starts us off by showing us how we need to get these teachers ready to deal with us as blind parents. Let's take a listen.
3: The most success I've had is just meeting with them at the beginning of the school year, just at the meet and greet before the school year begins, and just saying, hey, I'm blind, and I'm so glad you're my child's teacher, and within whatever is reasonable to you, but I just want to let you know that I love to receive email communications or whatever type of communication is easiest for you, you can suggest to the teacher. And oftentimes it just takes that much, just making them aware. Also finding opportunities to just be a part of that dialogue with teacher and parent. But, you know, teachers are very busy, but they also make time for parents who are interested in their child's success. So it's a team effort for sure.
1: Yeah, I agree with her. It is a team effort, but making sure that everybody's on the team and aware of the different roles and responsibilities of the members of that team are also very important.
2: Anil, many parents and many educators have shared with me that it's so great when the parents and the teachers meet at the beginning of the school year, regardless if your son or daughter has a visual impairment or not. Teachers love to know how you like to receive information. People like to know that they're involved and that they want their kids to succeed. So it's just so great that we can, you know, make that connection with the teachers at the beginning of the year, regardless if our kids have a disability or not.
1: Yeah, I agree with that. But we all have to be honest. Those teachers are going to be going into this with a preconceived notion of the capacity, or more importantly, the incapacity of blind parents. And I think that Patty Chang talks about how we can help kind of eliminate that pre-existing bias.
4: The same assumptions apply. They think that your kids are taking care of you. They will assume that you can't assist with homework. You know, I would try when the kids were younger to go in and talk to the teacher before we started school. Now, when the kids got older, I didn't do that as much. But yeah, you've always got implicit biases. You know, some of them would insist on talking to my husband rather
2: right.
4: than me, which is a common issue. And some of them were great. I mean, we had one of the kids, I can't remember which one, had a second or third grade teacher that, oh, can you come in and teach? I mean, you know, so I don't want to make it sound like it's everybody. It's not. It's not at all. The ones that you remember most are the ones that that were difficult. But there were some of the school personnel were awesome.
1: David, you sounded like you could relate to Patty when she was talking about the teachers wanting to talk to her husband instead of her.
2: And I've been at parent-teacher conferences, and they would always talk to my wife, and they would always hand my wife the packet of information, and they would always hand my wife the agenda, and they would always ask my wife, well, do you have any questions? And my wife would say, well, my husband's here too. So Dave, do you have any questions? And I would always be the guy with the questions, you know. So it's so important that we let them know that we're involved and that we're interested and that we're going to be a resource for the children and for the student.
1: Yeah. Mm-hmm. Very nice. And I think that your interview with Melissa kind of puts out some other things that we can do to help ease that transition of understanding between the teachers and us as blind parents.
5: I have been so lucky, and I will say this every day in every way I can. My kids, in general, have had the most wonderful, supportive, energetic, creative, awesome teachers. I mean, I couldn't really ask for much better as far as that goes. Every year, we get the teacher assignments for the kids, and I will often send an email, actually all the time, even now that, you know, Elizabeth's first grade teacher actually had Oriana, and she also had Austin, so she's had the whole trifecta. So, you know, she's very familiar, and now all the third grade teachers that Oriana had also taught Austin. So it's just, now I'm sort of known, or we're sort of known in the school. I've also done volunteering, and I'm the chair of the advocacy committee at the school, and I helped coach a couple Destination Imagination teams way back when, and
6: very cool.
5: I've gone into the classrooms and talked to kids about blindness, and so, I mean, I'm kind of known, and that was really important to me and to Mark, to be involved parents, to go to the family reading nights, the family science nights, to do all those things so people just know who we are. And that's what my email basically says is, you know, hi, I'm Melissa Riccobono. My husband and I are both blind, in case you didn't know. The more things you can send us via email, the more we'll appreciate that. Please don't send us handwritten notes because those are very hard for us to read. Please, if you have a concern, either email it or give us a call. And it's mostly worked out very well. Sometimes, you know, we've had to remind teachers like, hey, I saw a permission slip came home. Could we sign it via email? Could you just send it to us? And, you know, can we just say right here, like,
6: reply,
5: we give permission for our child to go. So those things, you know, certainly we need to be on top of.
2: Anil, I love the question. What's a little thing that we can do that'll make a big difference? And I really believe that a little thing that we can do that'll make a big difference is getting involved and volunteering. And I always felt that the teachers, the administrators, they really didn't take me seriously when I'd show up. And they would talk to my wife and they would, you know, exchange pleasantries. But I wasn't really taken seriously until I really got involved. And I got involved and I told my wife, you know, I really want to do something. She goes, well, you know, how can you get involved? What would be something you'd like to get involved with? I said, well, maybe I could, you know, coach the wrestling team. And then, so my son was in third grade, and then I started coaching the wrestling team, and then I started meeting other dads, and I started meeting the other kids, and I started meeting the other coaches, and I started meeting the other teachers and the other administrators.
1: Nice.
2: And then I really feel like they saw the value that I added. I just wasn't someone who was sitting on the side and taking, but I really wanted to make things better for my son, for the team. And so I really feel that that really helped me, they appreciated my contribution.
1: Okay, David, the question is, did your team win?
2: Oh, well, that's another story.
1: Come on.
2: Oh, yes, they did. Of course, they did.
1: Because if they didn't, you know what they would have said.
2: Well, that blind coach, you got to get a new coach.
1: Exactly.
2: Right, they was blaming on the coach.
1: Yeah, nice, nice. I had a similar experience, too, and I think that Melissa's point about doing things more than just working with your children, getting active with the school really makes a big difference. I joined the PTA of my son's school, and I think that they were reluctant to have me participate, but it was really interesting that just through my work with the Federation, you know, and all the meetings, because we have meetings. And
2: sure.
1: We handle our meetings in an appropriate fashion. We follow specific protocol. But it was really interesting how the members of the PTA didn't know the fundamental way of just passing a motion.
2: Wow.
1: So participating there, I thought I was on my track for being kind of the president of the PTA, which I did not want at that particular time because I had other work to do. But it was nice for them to recognize that I brought a skill set to the table. And again, that way I got more respect in that space. And I think I became just another parent as opposed to the blind parent.
2: Very cool.
1: Yeah. And I also like Melissa's little idea of writing that email. And that way you can just construct it and send it out from the beginning. And you never have to reconstruct it. And you can revise it as you see fit. But I really like that as a strategy as well.
2: Oh, I completely agree. It's the communication and the coordination and the collaboration will really open doors.
1: Yeah, it enhances that whole perspective. I mean, you're working to make the school system better, and it's a selfish desire too, because by making the school system better, you make the school better for your child. But you know, all this is great, but it doesn't really happen until you get your kids to school. And I know that a lot of people are really worried about how blind people, you know, get their kids to school. And I think that in a contemporary way, you know, Sean kind of describes it in a way that many people probably relate to.
6: First of all, there are a lot of different transportation services that are out there. So for example, you know, if I contact a Lyft driver, I just take my daughter's hand. When the driver pulls up, people need to understand, blind people have what they call iPhones, right? And I have a Lyft app that lets me know the driver's here.
2: Right.
6: So, of course, I use my cues, auditory cues, to know where the car is. And my daughter's very good, too. Say, Daddy, what color is the car? So I say, well, it's blue. Okay, so she knows which way to go to the blue car. You know what I mean? And so we get to the car, open up the door, put the car seat in, and put her in the car seat, and off we go to school. And then wow. When we get to the school, I get out the car, get her out the car first, take the car seat, and grab her hand, and we walk up the stairs and walk into the door, and boom, we're at school. It's not, people may make this assumption that it's hard for us, but actually it's pretty simple. A simple task for us as blind people to take our children to school. So that's it.
1: Well, I don't know about you, David, but when my son was going through school, it was long before blind people had this thing called the iPhone.
2: Yes.
1: Yeah. So in the beginning, you know, when we were just going to daycare, I would actually walk about, quarter mile with him. When he was very little, I put him up on my shoulders and walked to the bus stop. And then we'd catch the local MARTA bus about 2 miles to his local daycare. And then I'd pick him up the same way, pick him up from daycare. We'd go catch the MARTA bus, get back home, and walk back that way. But as he got older, he was lucky. I guess I considered lucky. He went to the same elementary school that I went to when I was a kid, which was right around the block from our house. So most of our mornings were spent, you know, walking together to and from school until he was old enough to walk to and from school himself. So we used it long before Lyft. We got around in those particular ways. What about yourself?
2: So when we lived in New Jersey, I would walk my kids to school. It was right around the corner, and I really enjoyed that. And the kids, and Neil, the kids were always great, you know, and they would always ask, what's that? What's that? Oh, and then my kids would explain, oh, that's my dad's cane. He can't see, and that's how he uses to get information around him. Mm-hmm. So they were sharing information, and then I'd walk them to the door, and I'd make sure they got in the door, and I'd go home. Then we moved to Pennsylvania. Then they started taking the bus. So I said, well, I'll walk you down to the bus stop. So I'd walk them down to the bus stop. And then, you know, then they started getting a little embarrassed. You know, Dad, you don't have to walk us to the bus stop anymore, you know. So, but that was such a blessing for me to be able to meet other parents and meet other kids. And, you know, and you know, when the kids weren't afraid of blindness, it seemed like the parents weren't either.
1: That's a very good point. And it just like any other way, many people get to know the other people that live in their neighborhood through the kids' interaction. You know, when I was coming up, it wasn't even a blindness thing. My mom got to know all the other people in the neighborhood because we were playing with their kids, and they'd be over our house and we'd be over their house. So, yeah, it's all a part of being normal, fully contributing members of society in our neighborhoods. Another dreaded task of being a blind parent is how do you help with homework?
2: Oh, my.
1: Yeah.
2: So we've got some really great ideas. Certainly, educators wonder, How are you going to help your kids with their homework? And when sometimes other parents wonder. And so we've got some really great strategies and techniques. Lisa Maria shares some with us that I think that people are going to find informative.
7: This year has actually been the easiest for homework because the teacher is super organized and she had, you know, a strategy from day one that the parents were all introduced to at back to school night. And she told the parents, like, this is what I'm going to do. You're going to have math every day. And then the kids are going to have these 9 options to choose from every week. So there was a strategy, and that helped a lot.
1: She's correct. Having a strategy is key. And other components of that strategy are making sure that, again, the kids are involved in the homework process and the teachers understand what is going to be best for you to help with that homework process. And I think Terry does a good job of talking about both of those aspects.
8: You know, I am involved in my kids' homework. We talk over it. What do you have for homework today? I think that as a parent helps the child. I might not be able to see what's written on the paper, but I'm able to help them do their homework just by being there and talking through it with them. Yes, I do have a blind child, and a lot of her homework is in Braille, but this is third grade now. Before, when the child was bringing home handouts, and when my other child was bringing home handouts where they had to color this and color that,
9: right,
8: I had communication with the teachers, which I still do. Email, text. There's different platforms that teachers use these days, Class Dojo, Remind Me. Before the school year, every year, I would introduce myself. I would let them know that I can't see handouts being sent home. Could you please shoot me an email if there is something I need to know so I don't miss out on anything?
2: Neil, one thing that I like that Terry was talking about is different strategies, and hope is not a strategy. And certainly homework could really be stressful if you don't have a strategy, and you don't want homework to be a stressful task. So by having different strategies that you can employ to help your son or your daughter do their homework is really going to make the process a whole lot smoother and less stressful for you and them, and probably even assist with their whole educational process. Now, Anil, Melissa, in our next segment, she really talks about how when, you know, kids can start reading some things themselves. And I think that she makes some great points here. Let's give that a listen.
5: As far as doing homework, you know, we were very lucky. Austin could read before he started kindergarten. So in kindergarten, when a lot of people have a lot of trouble because the homework tends to be pretty darn visual when your kids are real little. You know, color this picture or cut these pictures apart and put the ones that rhyme together or, you know, whatever it is.
9: Yep.
5: And Austin could almost always, he could read a lot of those instructions himself. He also, if he didn't know a word, certainly he would spell it for us. He knew all his letters, so he could spell it and we could either tell him what it was or we could help him sound it out. So not that we weren't, you know, right there with him, but he was kind of able to do a lot of that.
1: Yeah, I agreed. It was much easier to help with homework once Amari learned how to read. And I really love the fact that people should understand that it's not the child making an accommodation for the parent. It really is a system that, although necessary, also helps the students learn to read. I know my son learned to read very early because, you know, he learned how to sound out words as I was getting him to assist me with his homework. But this is not something specific to blind parents. This is something that every parent should be very active in their child's education, especially in that homework process, because that's a time to bond and a time to learn and a time to grow. So,
2: Anil, when my kids were younger, I would braille their 3x5 cards their spelling words. So the teacher would send home their spelling words, and they would read me their spelling words, and I'd braille them. And then they would write on the 3x5 card above the braille in print what that word was. And then so we made our own flashcards. And, Anil, you know, that was so much – it was such a blessing just to be able to be involved and have fun and using the words in different ways and defining the words – And that was another way for me to contribute, another way for me to be engaged with my son and daughters. And it's just another way for me to know that I was helping them. You know, we're their real first teacher, and I was doing my job helping them get the education they need.
1: Yeah. And now Micah shares another strategy that she worked with her child.
9: We were very intentional about which kinds of preschools we sent him to. And so he went to a Montessori preschool, and he had the opportunity to really do a lot of learning and playing, of course, too. But he learned his letters in preschool. And I say that because it helps with how I handle homework and things now. So he learned his letters in preschool. I would help him with that at home by, you know, flashcards. I would read stories to him. You can get print and braille books depending on what medium you read in. So we always read a lot to him. You can braille a flashcard and they have the print letter, and then you can verify what they're saying with the braille letter if that is your reading medium. But because he knew his letters and he actually knew how to read before he got into kindergarten, that really helps with homework, because I feel like, this is just my parenting philosophy, whenever we're doing homework, I'm not doing it for you. I'm here to help guide you, but he needs to be able to read the directions and to be able to read what's on his paper. So I have him read it because it's his job, not mine, not because I'm blind and I can't read it. I could always use an app if I need to get a hold of whatever content he has. So that's how we deal with homework. He does it, and then if he has questions, I answer it. Or if he doesn't know, if he's reading a print book that doesn't have braille, he doesn't know a word, he'll spell it, and I can help him sound it out that way. So those are some techniques.
1: I love that Michael pointed out the use of the print braille books. I use those to teach Amari how to read as well. And it's interesting because I believe they were originally designed to help sighted parents teach their blind kids how to read. So we inverted that and used that as a tool to allow me as a blind parent to teach my sighted son how to read. Most important, I really like what she said about her son, telling him that it's his job, you know, and it's not hers. So I love that.
2: Anil, I used to really enjoy the print braille books and reading those to my kids, and especially bedtime. And then I remember one day I got a phone call from one of my daughter's teachers, and she says, "Mr. Giudicatore, I need to apologize to you." And I said, "Why is that, ma'am?" She said, "Well, your daughter was saying today that her dad could read her books in the dark." And I told her, "Mary Kate, no one could read in the dark." "Oh, yes, my dad can read to me in the dark. Mary Kate, no one could read in the dark." And then she explained that you used Braille. and I just wanted to apologize to you because I didn't realize that. And I was arguing with your daughter in front of the class. And I'm just so grateful. And would you come in and read one of those print Braille books to us?
1: Nice. Very nice.
2: And I did.
1: Yeah. And, you know, Braille is not the end-all be-all, although we as an organization advocate for Braille because it's the true literacy tool for blind individuals.
2: Absolutely.
1: There are other tools that can be used to help a blind parent who may not be as Braille proficient also be active in their child's education. And I think Louise does a really good job of describing this simple tool.
3: The big hurdle that I had was the homework sheets that would come home, and she wasn't yet old enough to read the instructions to me. And at least the method that I found useful was I would maybe once a week or once a month have my husband read her spelling words onto a voice recorder. And then I could have that to refer to throughout the rest of the week and working with our daughter on those homework words. So that was helpful.
1: That was a really nice description of simple technology, that recording technology. But unfortunately, people think that technology is like the solution for everything.
2: No.
1: And it has created opportunities for us to be more involved in the process, but only when it works. You know, that's the key. Technology has to work.
2: Anil, I'd like to share that I've realized that my daughter now in 10th grade, she doesn't have a lot of textbooks. And now a lot of the textbooks are just CDs or just online.
1: The next interview from Patty really describes how, although it creates tremendous potential, it can be useless if the technology itself is not accessible.
4: I think it's a lot harder now because so much stuff is online and it's not necessarily accessible to blind people who are using magnification or screen reading software. This I could see as a problem. I only encountered that towards the end. The last school my daughter went to was Whitney Young, and they had a grading system. that was inaccessible. So I couldn't go in and see what was going on with her grades. And then, you know, there really isn't much else you can do except get a reader. I mean, have someone look at it.
1: Yeah, it's nice to know that whenever that technology fails, we can always go to the old tried and true, find an individual to read for us. That will always be a fundamental skill set. And Eric kind of talks about his use of readers.
10: And I've also used human readers, too, sometimes to access homework, because sometimes it is inaccessible. If my wife is out of town or something, you know, involved in something else, then I have used human readers as well. Now that our kids are older and it's a different phase, I mean, they can read their homework. You know, they may or may not understand a particular skill that it's asking them about, and that's where enrichment and extra practice or working through the homework together, that's where that comes in. But when your kids are younger and they can't yet read all the expectations or the directions or whatever, then, yeah, using a combination of technology and in-person human readers is important. And I think the use of human readers is just something we tell our college-age students at the center all the time. Just because it's 2019 doesn't mean that the judicious use of human readers is any less important. In fact, with apps like Zoom and other screen sharing apps, you can use a human reader for something that's inaccessible from hundreds of miles away. So using a variety of factors is still important and definitely achievable.
2: Anil, I love the thought that access equals success. I remember when our school came out with the software, with an app for the phone so you could track your kids' grades. And then my son said, "Dad, I don't think this is going to be accessible."
1: He was hoping.
2: He was hoping about that. Yeah. But so we need to use all different techniques. And sometimes the technology or the tools aren't out there, and we've got to create them. That's why the Federation is out there advocating and innovating apps like the KNFB Reader and other technologies that allow us to access information independently.
10: I used KNFB Reader the other night to extract a PDF of a story about Apollo that my daughter needed to read. And it was available in PDF, but of course it was an inaccessible PDF. And so I was able to use KNFB Reader to make that happen. And that was just so awesome.
1: I think it's important not only that we are, as the National Federation of the Blind, creating technology to be solutions to the problems that we face, we also develop really good partnerships with individuals and innovators that develop technology. And the IRA technology of having sighted remote assistance through the use of an iPhone and sometimes these glasses is also a proven technology that Melissa describes how it helps her in educating her children.
5: Now, of course, it's so different, too, because there are scanning, you know, the KNFB reader. There's a service called IRA where you can call an agent and either use glasses or use your phone and they can tell you what they're seeing. I did do that the other day with Elizabeth's homework because it was only in print and it was really tiny print. And of course, she is a blind kid, so she was having a really hard time. So I had, you know, I had IRA read it. I've also had IRA check Austin's homework because sometimes he doesn't finish the whole thing because he's in a hurry. Mm-hmm. So we have done things like that as well. But that wasn't available, you know, even just a few years ago.
1: I wonder if the guys over at IRA know that they're being deemed the homework police.
2: Exactly. Minus two. You didn't do number 13.
1: What a cool way to use the technology, though. That's nice.
2: To be able to access that information and to know that, you know, you're being able to help your son or your daughter complete their assignment and you're going to feel good about it, they're going to feel good about it, it's really a win-win.
1: Yeah. And here's Eric again with another example of how technology can be used to help parents work together toward making sure they're sharing information that's helpful for them in educating their kids.
10: My wife and I have a shared Dropbox folder. So sometimes one or the other of us will have a file from a teacher or something, and we'll put that in Dropbox. That way we both have access to it.
1: Seems like the consensus solution, though, David, is for not only technology to be the solution, but to be integrated in all the other ways, whether it be reader, engaging the child, using technology. All those things are important in order to make sure that we can be very active in that education process.
2: The using the KNFB reader and ERA, that's just really going to level the playing field, Anil. And I love the thought when we can get the same education, we can get the same trainings, and of course, we'll be able to help our kids get the same jobs.
1: Yeah. And Michael gives another example of how, you know, these multi-tiered strategies can be used to educate her son.
9: like anything that comes home in his folder, it, like I said, I can use an app to read that. I could always scan it and put it on a computer if I needed to. A lot of times I have him read it because, again, it's his school. It's his responsibility. I want him to be informed about what's going on around there. And then he has a calendar that, you know, you check off every day when he does his homework. So this has just happened to be happenstance. His teacher actually puts like a sticker star on every day that they get right. So if, you know, the day before I can find that tactile sticker and go to the next day and put the check on there. And the teacher knows that I'm blind. So if the check isn't exactly in the little slot, it's okay. Like, she gets the point.
1: It's nice to know that the school systems are still using those fundamental reward tools that used to be used when we were coming up in school, like the smiley face stickers and the check marks and all of that.
2: You know, what gets rewarded gets repeated. And I remember the first time on one of my papers, there was a raised smiley face sticker, and it said, good job. And I was so proud of that. And so those stickers that, you know, Micah was describing before, you know, are just such good little reminders and little rewards that, you know, keep people doing the right thing.
1: Nice. And again, stickers can be made accessible. So mm-hmm. there you go. Mm-hmm. And most of what we talked about now has really been like Montessori school strategies, public school strategies.
2: Yep.
1: But, you know, just like other parents, blind people explore other options around education as well. And I think that Ashley talks to us about her experience homeschooling.
2: Yes, very cool. Let's give that a listen.
9: So we homeschool. So grades are a little bit different in that regard. He and my daughter are doing, I think, amazingly well, considering they haven't been in this country their whole lives. And so there was a lot. I'd say the first 6 to 9 months that they both were home, it was their schooling, if you want to call it that, consisted of learning English and just getting adapted to, you know, this new life. And then we started to work on, you know, what you would consider more school-related subjects, recognizing letters and you know, math, numbers, and that type of thing. So because our kids are, you know, from Eastern Europe and they're not necessarily following the same course and timeline as the public school, so right now I'm not using a set curriculum. Like, I haven't bought a full-fledged homeschool curriculum. I'm going through the individual subjects and tailoring it to where they are at, just cognitively and developmentally, and buying, you know, resources for each subject. So for example, they're both learning Braille, and so I've made use of some items actually sold on the NFB's Materials Center.
1: I'm glad that she mentioned the Independence Market, what she referred to as the Materials Center, because we do try to, as an organization, the National Federation of the Blind does try to provide some fundamental resources to help blind individuals, you know, do a variety of different tasks. And some of the tools we use with, you know, helping parents in the education process, whether it be slates and styluses or even some fun, accessible games, because you don't want to study all the time. But we like to do that. And I'm glad you mentioned it.
2: Anil, the board games, the cards, there's just so many things out there. You know, I love the word gamification, and it's
1: you just made that up.
2: No, it's a word.
1: Okay,
2: gamification, and it's creating, you know, games out of everything. And if it's just to learn the letters and numbers by using playing cards and just making fun education,
1: making learning fun
2: is what we do. And if there's some supplies at the Independence Market, I'd encourage people to visit.
1: Yeah, nice. We have one more piece of an interview, which I think, although simple, really kind of brings everything to a really good close. It's from Eric, and he talks about the parent's fundamental responsibility of being engaged, but also when you can, embarrass your kids.
2: Let's give that a listen.
10: And as far as my daughter, I emailed the school librarian last year about something, and Bree was like, Dad, why'd you do that? I said, because I had a question. Yeah, but I didn't ask you to do that. I mean, that's embarrassing that a dad, you know, the parent emails like one of my teachers. And I said, no, that's called being a parent. So you know, and so again,
11: it's so embarrassing, Dad.
10: It was embarrassing, but it was all congenial and professional. And I've had to do that several times with teachers or the principal. My son had somebody had gotten into his PE locker and stolen his uniform. Not a big deal, but again, I was able to shoot an email out and just let the principal know, hey, you know, just to make you aware that this is a thing in the locker room, so if you could check on it, that'd be awesome.
1: Like with the rest of our podcast, a lot of what we discussed here is not truly different than what we've done, well, what any other parent would do. We do talk about the way that we need to address the misconceptions and the biases that may exist. And we also talk about those specific tools that blind people use in order to access information and communicate. But other than that, the whole fundamental participation and responsibility and accountability that any other parent would have raising their child, getting them a good education, that's the same thing that we as blind parents want to do as well. And I think that it was enhanced by giving examples of how we as blind parents also integrate ourselves into the school system in a variety of different ways, whether it be from PTA or coaching wrestling. Or David, I think that you're looking at actually pursuing an even greater engagement with respect to the education system.
2: Neil, absolutely. Statistics show that involved parents, kids do better in school. And so it is just so important that we're involved on so many levels, and we let people know about our ability levels. So I attended my first school board meeting a couple of months ago, and Anil, not one person was discussing anything about accessibility or services for people with disabilities, and so. I decided then, you know, there's a place for me here. I can make contributions. I can stretch imaginations. I could raise expectations. And I can improve opportunities for the staff, the students, and all involved. So I'm really excited about running for school board in November. I just passed the primary in May.
1: Nice.
2: And so that was really cool. And now we have the election coming up. So it's being involved. And I love being involved. And I love knowing that I can help make things better for everyone involved in it.
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13: Legislative Agenda of Blind Americans, Priorities for the 113th Congress, Second Session. The National Federation of the Blind, NFB, is the oldest and largest nationwide organization of blind people. As the voice of the nation's blind, we represent the collective views of the 1.3 million blind people throughout the United States. All of our leaders and the vast majority of our members are blind, but anyone can participate in our movement. The NFB's three legislative initiatives for 2014 are the Fair Wages for Workers with Disabilities Act, H.R. 831. Section 14C of the Fair Labor Standards Act allows employers to pay workers with disabilities less than the minimum wage because of the false assumption that they are less productive than non-disabled workers. This antiquated provision breeds low expectations and discourages disabled Americans from reaching their full potential. H.R. 831 responsibly phases out the use of the 14C special wage certificates, ending the era of segregated, sub-minimum wage work. The Technology, Education, and Accessibility in College and Higher Education Act, TEACH, H.R. 3505. Electronic instructional materials have replaced traditional methods

component of air travel. The Air Carrier Access Act prohibits discrimination on the basis of disability by airlines, but it was written before the emergence of websites, kiosks, and mobile apps. These tools are all inaccessible to blind travelers despite readily available solutions, resulting in segregation and substandard service. ACTA calls for all technology-based air travel services to be accessible to blind passengers. The real problem of blindness is not the loss of eyesight. It is the misunderstanding and lack of information that exist. Given the proper training and opportunity, blindness can be reduced to a physical nuisance. Americans have a strong philosophy of equality, but there are profound flaws in the application of our doctrine as it applies to people with disabilities. These bills help close the gaps. We urge Congress to protect our rights in the workplace, classroom, and air travel by supporting these legislative initiatives.

0: letting the world know that blindness is not the characteristic that holds us back. We're NFBRN, the National Federation of the Blind Radio Network.
1: Blind Americans Return to Work Act. Issue: current Social Security law has the unintended consequence of holding back blind Americans from achieving their full earnings potential. The Social Security Disability Insurance, SSDI, program has a built-in earnings cliff. Title II of the Social Security Act provides that disability benefits paid to blind beneficiaries are eliminated if the beneficiary exceeds a monthly earnings limit. Footnote 1. This earnings limit, often called the earnings cliff, is in effect a penalty imposed on blind Americans when they work. For example, the earnings limit in 2024 for a blind person is $2,590 per month. If a blind individual earns more than that threshold, even by just $1, they are engaged in substantial gainful activity, SGA. Under the current law, any individual engaged in SGA is not entitled to any SSDI benefits. This means that if a blind person earns just $1 over the earnings limit, all benefits are lost. The earnings cliff incentivizes blind people to choose to remain unemployed or underemployed despite their desire to work. In a 2018 survey, National Industries for the Blind, NIB, found that 21% of respondents from 34 of their nonprofit associations had turned down a raise or promotion to retain their SSDI benefits. Footnote 2. The survey also found that 37% of respondents had turned down additional hours or even asked to reduce their hours in order to retain their SSDI benefits. Footnote 3. Blind Americans who are willing and able to work are intentionally limiting themselves in order to keep from suddenly losing all of their SSDI benefits. The current work incentive, in the form of the trial work period, is needlessly complicated and counterintuitive. Under the current SSDI program, if a blind worker wants to try and earn more money, they will likely trigger a 9-month trial work period. These 9 months do not have to be consecutive, but instead are any 9 months during a rolling 60-month period in which the worker earned more than a certain amount. For 2024, this amount is $1,110 per month. When all of those 9 months are exhausted, the worker is once again subject to the earnings cliff if they cross the SGA threshold. This is supposed to act as an incentive for blind recipients to determine if they are ready to work, but the complexity of the rules and the difference between the trial work period amount and the SGA threshold results in many blind Americans ignoring the process altogether. Solution: Blind Americans Return to Work Act will eliminate the earnings cliff by instituting a 10-year pilot program establishing a gradual 2-for-1 phase-out of SSDI benefits with earnings over the SGA limit. For every $2 a blind worker earns above the SGA threshold, their benefits amount will be reduced by $1. This 10-year pilot program will start in 2025 and conclude in 2034, demonstrating that blind Americans can and will achieve their highest earning potential. Create a genuine work incentive for SSDI recipients. With a phase-out model, blind workers will always be better off striving to earn as much as possible, which will facilitate the transition of those workers out of the SSDI system as benefits are gradually reduced. With this model, blind Americans will never lose by working. As an added benefit,

0: Your workers will be earning SSDI benefits and instead be paying into the Social Security Trust Fund, which means a more balanced trust fund in time. Simplify the SSDI system by eliminating the trial work period and grace period, making the rules more compatible with the Supplemental Security Income (SSI) program. Under the proposed system, the SSDI program will become less complicated. With both programs using similar rules, there will be less confusion, and the incentive for blind people to return to work will be consistent and clear. Goal: eliminate the SSDI earnings cliff and create a true work incentive for blind Americans. Sponsor the Blind Americans Return to Work Act. For more information, contact Jesse Shirick, Government Affairs Specialist, National Federation of the Blind, phone 410-659-9314, extension 2348. Email jshirick, J-S-H-I-R-E-K, at nfb.org, or visit www.nfb.org. 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
3: 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We hear a couple of listener questions about working with Microsoft's Copilot on the PC. Some customers are experiencing a serious bug with Apple's AirPods 4 with active noise cancellation. And in our tech tip, a listener discusses using a smartphone for full, accessible control of a dishwasher. It's Jonathan Mosen at the Jernigan Institute in Baltimore, Maryland, welcoming you to episode 25 of the podcast. Wow. It is May the 14th as we publish this, if you're listening to it nice and early, and there are a couple of things to note about tomorrow, May the 15th. It is Global Accessibility Awareness Day. We do expect some announcements from some of the big tech companies, particularly Apple, who tend now to give us a little bit of a sneak peek into what might be coming accessibility-wise in the next version of iOS. So this is quite interesting because the WWDC, the Worldwide Developers Conference, isn't until next month. So it is people with disabilities who get that little bit of a sneak peek into iOS 19 before anyone else. So we look forward to that. Over on the Nation's Blind Podcast, we have a special edition of the podcast for Global Accessibility Awareness Day. And on the evening of May the 15th, President Rick Abono will be doing a presidential release live, and that will also cover Global Accessibility Awareness Day. So a few things to be aware of if you're listening to this in time for that. Now let's look at our next boutique, and this is on indoor wayfinding technology. It's going to be happening on May 27th. From 2 o'clock until 3:30 Eastern Time, and it's happening via Zoom. The indoor navigation technology field has expanded greatly in recent years. With the advancement of beacon, laser mapping, and smartphone technology, finding your way around a large and complex indoor space, like an airport or office building as a blind person, has become much easier. So in this boutique, we're going to be covering the different types of indoor navigation, smartphone applications, and the future of indoor navigation. Now, you can register for the Indoor Navigation Software Boutique today. Just go to nfb.org/Cena. That's nfb.org/Cena, and find the link for events and training, and you'll be able to register there. We will, of course, bring you highlights of that boutique right here on Access On, but there's nothing like actually attending it, because that way you can ask questions and have input into the discussion. So we look forward to seeing you there. Let's return to the series that we've been running on accessible meetings and how to participate to the max with the common platforms that are used around the place. Today we're focusing on Google Meet, and to talk about that, it's Kyle Belanger from our Cena team.
4: 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They have merged what used to be their Google Duo app into Google Meet, and I'll mention that briefly once I get into the demonstration. Google Meet on the desktop is exclusively controlled through the web browser. They have the ability to install it as what they call a web app, which I have done, but that essentially just runs in a dedicated Google Chrome or browser window and just gives you a shortcut to access it directly from your desktop rather than having to pull up the website all the time and things like that. Google Meet is free to use for everyone, and it integrates with, if you have a Google Workspace account, whether it's the Google One account for home users or a Google Workspace business plan, you can integrate it with those services with your calendar and things like that. 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We're on the Google Meet screen.
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4: And here we have a little carousel which has some information. 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
5: Graphic, get a link you can share. 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
4: And that's all that's on this page. So very simple, straightforward first page. 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
5: Create a meeting for later, 1 of 3.
4: Which will just give me a link that I can then use when I'm ready to do it, send around to people, etc.
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4: We'll do this in a second. 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
5: Schedule on Google Calendar, 3 of 3.
4: We'll open a Google Calendar form where you can create your own meeting and go from there. What we want right now is...
5: Start an instant meeting, 2 of 3.
4: So I'll just press enter on that.
5: 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Change the setting. Heading level 1 DFA chip key.
4: So we have the meeting code at the top, and Google uses alphanumeric codes.
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